0: Daniel Bush with that report. A powerful earthquake has struck off the coast of the Indonesian island of Flores. The US Geological Survey said it had a magnitude of 7.7. The Indonesian authorities have warned of a possible tsunami. This is the latest world news from the BBC.
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0: 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Stories bring us together, and we hope the stories on the show will spark memories and thoughts that you can share with the people that you love. I'm Sam Payne, your host, and today we have a story and a song about opening our hearts to the people and to the world around us. You know, stories and music are great at helping us do that, opening our understanding, our sense of connection. And Ohio storyteller Kim Whitecamp will start us out with some personal experiences she's had on the road. Here's Kim with a piece that she calls People I Meet, recorded live in the Appleseed studio.
1: Ever since I was a little girl, I loved hanging out with older people. Even when there were things outside that I really wanted to do and my friends were out there or whatever, if there was somebody in the house that tended to be older, I call them elders, you know, somebody from the elder community that's just, you know, a little more aged, I wanted to sit with them. I learned phenomenal things from those people. And even now at this age, I love to do that. I travel a lot and I eat alone a lot. And so when I'm eating somewhere, if I see somebody of a particular age eating alone, I will walk over and ask if I can sit with them. Normally I get a look and they check me out and they go, okay. And that's how it begins. And I ask them their story. Everybody wants to be heard. It's one of the things that humans need most is to be heard. And to sit and pick up the golden coins from these people is so inspiring to me and an honor of sorts. I remember one time I was in Seattle. I was at Pike's Market, and there's a little French bakery there that has an open-air window that they prop open. And so I got a nice drink, and I got a lovely chocolate-filled croissant. I mean, is there anything better? And I saw a man when I walked in. He had on a little beret, and he was older gentleman, sitting at that window, and there was a seat right beside him. So I went and settled down. I took a bite, I took a sip, and then I said, so, are you from around here? And he said, I am. And he said, you're not. And I said, how do you know that? And he said, because you're talking to me. And I said, well, what do you mean? And he said, well, normally if people from around here, they just don't talk to anybody unless they know them. And I said, no, I'm not from here. And I said, I'm actually in town. I'm working at the Folklife Festival here, the Northwest Folklife Festival. And he said, what do you do? And I said, I'm a storyteller. And he said, really? And he said, can you make a living at that? And I said, yeah, I can. I said, I'm still trying to convince my mother, but yes, I can. So we had a fun talk about that. And I told him a little, he asked me some questions. He was polite. And then I said to him, what do you do? And I said, what's your story? What did you used to do? And he said, well, I actually used to be a jazz pianist. He said, I traveled the whole world. And he started dropping names. And I like jazz. I have some jazz in my iTunes, but I wouldn't say I am proficient in jazz, but I knew these names. And I just sat there and was like, wow. And I said, well, what do you do now? And his whole face lit up. And he said, well, he said, right now at home, I have 5 crock pots plugged in with soup that I've made, and I'm keeping it hot. And I'm going to go back home in a little bit. I'm going to put that into containers right around 4 or 5 o'clock. And then I have some bread that I'm going to put with it, and I brown bag it. And I drive around to certain parts of town where I know musicians work on the street. And I give him dinner. He said, that's what I like to do. I said, wow. I said, does your wife help you? He said, I'm not married. He said, you can't be married when you're on the road your whole life. And I said, I said, well, it's really good to meet you. I said, can I give you a hug? And he said, I guess so. So we stood up and hugged, and I left. These are invaluable moments. We are losing the communication that is eye to eye. My friends who are teachers are saying that children are having trouble forming words and putting their thoughts into verbal communication because we're losing it. The generations coming up are being called the loneliness generation because the loneliest, because they're not communicating eye to eye on a regular, healthy basis. And when they put their phone down, they are finding that it is affecting the loneliness that they feel when they are away from their phone, as well as the anxiety that they're missing something, is so profound that it's affecting their immune system as if they are a 2-pack-a-day smoker. It is so easy to get somebody to tell you their story. People are dying to be heard. They are dying to be heard. I was in North Carolina, and it was in Cary, and there was a break at the festival I was doing, and so I walked down the road to a little diner, and I ordered a Diet Coke and a cheeseburger because that's the balance of the universe. And as I sat there, a man came in and sat down. He had on a button shirt that was just stressed at the buttons. And underneath was a t-shirt, once white, now gray, from poor laundry care. His hair was very thin and greasy, swiped over across aged spots on his forehead. He ordered a small cup of chili, and it came in one of those real heavy, thick-walled diner cups, you know what I mean? And they put it down and they gave him water. And as he ate it, his hand would shake and tremble as he tried to get the chili into his mouth, little red spots dripping on the front of his shirt. Unremarkable gentleman. A man who would be overlooked. And so I got up and I went over and I sat down, and he looked up at me over his glasses and he said, "Excuse me." And I said, "Well, the seat was empty. And I was wondering if you'd like to chat. Can I bring my food over and join you?" And he said, "Okay." So I went back and I got the remains of my burger and my drink, and I walked over and sat down with him. And I said, "So tell me, you know, are you from around here?" He said, "Yes, I am." And he said, "What are you doing here?" And I said, "Well, I'm actually working at a storytelling festival down the road." I said, "I'm a professional storyteller." And he said, "You can make a living at that?" And I'm like, "Yes, you can make a living at that." And I said, "So what's your story?" And I said, "What do you mean?" He said, "What do you mean?" And I said, "What's your story? What's your story? What did you used to do?" And he said, "Well," he said, "I'm an astrophysicist." I said, "Really?" He said, "Yeah." He said, "I taught in college for a long, long time." And he said, "Then the world took a little turn and money got tight at the college where I worked. And so I started to work for the weather service." And I said, "Well, what did you do at the weather service?" He said, "My job was to sit in the plane with my papers and my pens, and the pilot would take the plane up during hurricanes, and we would drive into them. And it was my job to take readings and to make notes." And he said, "Sometimes we could see the bolts of that plane shimmying out of where they belonged." And he said, "When we landed, we partied every time." He said to me that one of his favorite things was the stars. And I said, "Well," I said, "what do you love about them?" He said, I just love to look at them because," he said, "and I'm not a romantic of sorts, but," he said, "there's a woman that I loved once, and I like to think that maybe she's looking at them too." And he said, "That's why I actually used to teach about them." And I said, "Well, so what are you doing now with your life?" I said, "Are you married, widowed?" He said, no. He said, "There's only ever been one woman." And I said, "And you didn't marry her?" And he said, "Well, she didn't want to wait." He said, "I was a pretty wild guy. I needed adventures and thrills. And it got to a point where she just got tired of waiting. And when I was ready to come back down to earth and settle down, she was gone." I said, I said, "So then what do you do with your free time?" And his whole face lit up. And he said, "I have a huge piece of glass." He said, "It is about this thick, 6 feet in diameter." He said, "I had to take out a doorway to try and get that thing into my house." And I said, "I'm lost. What are you doing with a piece of glass that size in your house?" And he said, "I polish it. Every night I polish it." And he said, "I'm going to make a giant telescope and I'm going to put it in my yard." I said, "Really?" He said, "Yeah." He said, "I like thinking that she can see the stars, and I want to get as close to them as I possibly can." And I said, "Well, for not being a romantic," I said, "that's pretty darn romantic." I said, "I've never had a guy go to those lengths for me just so he can feel some connection." He chuckled. We talked a little bit more, and then offered to pay for his chili and his water. I am no angel. Trust me, there's no pat on my back. It was like $2.49, okay? And he actually let me, which made me happy. And when I paid, I went back to the table and I said, "Can I give you a hug?" And he said, "Yeah." And he stood up and he barely raised his arms. And as I drew him in and held him and just kind of touched the top of his back, thinking to myself, this is probably the only time in a long time he's been held. He chuckled. I could feel his full belly kind of wiggling, and he smelled like old pillows. And as I let go, I took his hand and I said, "Thank you. Thank you." And I walked out and I stood there. And it was the silliest of thoughts, so cliche, but it is exactly what happened. I stood there and I thought about all the times you've heard that line, "Don't judge a book by its cover." I know, Mom, don't judge a book by its cover. Oh, the people we pass that are filled with golden coins of stories, who are looking to be heard and seen, and it takes just minutes to change the loneliness.
2: Wasn't it a pleasure to hear Kim talk about some of the people she has met as she travels the country as a storyteller? Her story, especially that part of her story that had to do with a desire to talk to the folks she called elders, has filled me with a memory I'll share. When my oldest son was a little boy, he got very sick for a while, months and months, and he had to be kept home from school for a long time. And during those months, while he was recovering, I often had meetings just down the block at the home of the church music chairperson for our congregation. I was directing the church choir in those days, and she and I would work through music questions of one kind or another. And she and her husband were some of the oldest members of our community, carrying with them some of the oldest living memories of life in our town. And because it was good for my son to get out of the house and stretch his legs a little bit, he'd come down the block with me. And while I talked with the music chairperson, my son would sit and talk with her husband. And he would fill my son with the stories of the place where we lived. Everything from stories of the original settlers of the town to his own experiences, what it was like to buy candy bars for a nickel, stuff like that, good old stories of the good old days. And it was like medicine for my son. Soon he was going over there to drink lemonade and chat on the front porch, whether I had a meeting there or not. And even after he got better, he kept doing it. And it's been years since we lived there. Decades. And my son is a grown-up with a family of his own. But he still feels meaningfully, irrevocably connected to that community, to those people. Listening to stories can do that. And that's where Kim's story took me. Where did it take you? And who will you take along?
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2: It's such a pleasure to have you with us today on The Appleseed. There's more to come right now with Bill Harley, the wonderful storyteller and musician who lives in Massachusetts. And he'll share with us today a song he wrote for the author of the terrific book, The Phantom Tollbooth. Of course, the author is Norton Juster. Bill will tell us all about it. Here's Milo's tune from Bill Harley.
10: Thank you. Thank you so much. It's just great to be here with you. I'm going to sing a song that I wrote. I wrote the song for a movie, a documentary. I was approached by a young filmmaker, and she was doing a documentary. It was the 50th anniversary of the release of the great children's classic book, The Phantom Tollbooth, written by Norton Juster. And she interviewed me because I do so much work with kids and families. And then we were talking. She said, "Would you write a song for this for the documentary?" And so I wrote this song. And one of the great blessings in my life is that Norton Juster, who wrote this book, loved the song, and his wife Jean loved it too. And I actually ended up. Norton died 2 years ago. I think has been, and his daughter called up and said, I had done appearances with him at the Smithsonian after the documentary was released, and she said he wanted you to sing the song at his memorial service. And so just a little background about the song. If you haven't read the book, if you haven't, you should. It's great. It's really kind of the great, forget Camus and Sartre, it's kind of the great existential novel of the mid-20th century. And it's a quest tale. It's about a kid named Milo who probably is in New York. He lives in an apartment, and he's bored. And he doesn't see the point of learning. He doesn't see the point of doing anything. And he comes home one day, and he's got this little car that he kind of rides around his apartment. But he comes in, and there's this little toll booth there in his house. So he gets in his car, and he drives through the toll booth, and it's the portal to another world. It's not in his apartment anymore. And the world, this country, this land, is at war with itself. The country of words is at war with the country of numbers. And the two princesses, Rhyme and Reason, have been captured by a witch and put up in a tower. And Milo travels through this world and meets all these different characters and all these different things. And along the way, he learns what life is about, which is to experience and enjoy and be present in the moment. So it's just this really beautiful book. And Norton was an amazing guy. He was an engineer. He was a civil engineer. But he had this idea for this book, and he was supposed to be writing a book on city planning, and instead he wrote this children's book. And at first someone said, "You'll never get this book published," but he did get the book published, and it's one of the great children's books. There's one scene here I just want to make reference to, which is Milo at a certain point comes to an orchestra sitting there kind of in the dark with their instruments on their laps. And there's a conductor, and the conductor says, "I have to go, I'll be right back," and gives Milo the baton and says, "Don't do anything with this, but I'll be right back." It's like, that's the great story. You can do anything you want, but don't do this, right? And so the conductor leaves, and of course he does. And he raises the baton, and the musicians raise their instruments, and he begins to conduct, and the instruments start to play. But they don't play sounds, they play colors. And I know Norton was actually synesthetic, which means your senses kind of mix up. And so Norton told me, like, when he sees a number, or hears a number, he thinks a color. The colors have different numbers. And all of us have that kind of synesthesia a little bit. So anyway, he conducts a sunrise. He conducts the colors of the sunrise. And it's a little bit like the Sorcerer's Apprentice. He doesn't really know what to do, so it's a little bit chaotic. But I just always thought that was a beautiful scene. And so that scene is in this, too. So this is called Milo's Tune.

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I just try to pay attention and keep my eyes open wide. I keep my eyes open wide.

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We want to thank Kim Whitecamp and Bill Harley for sharing with us today. 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

0: 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And we kick it off with a special collaboration with the BYU TV sketch comedy team, Studio C. Studio C, of course, is releasing its 12th season of rip-roaring sketch comedy. 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I'm Sam Payne.
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2: All right, buddy, can you please get your one and only line right this time? Here, say it to me now. Very good, Mr. Mittens. If you nail your line, I'll give you this. Aha! I knew you couldn't resist the last sardine in the tin. Okay, fine. Have your sardine now. Happy now? All right, take six. And action. Hawkins Antiques presents Escape from Wonderland. Your team must work together to solve a series of curious puzzles before the Red Queen takes your head off. Your first task, find the Cheshire Cat. Ugh, cut. Mr. Mittens, that was your cue.
3: Hey, Xander, are you done cleaning yet?
2: Dad'll freak if he sees you in the shop near the antiques. Hide in that box. Come on, get in there. Shh, stay quiet, kitty. Hey, Dad! What?
4: My antiques! What in the world?
2: I dusted them just like you asked.
4: But you moved everything around.
2: Yeah, because I had this brilliant idea. What if our antique shop was more like...
3: an escape room?
2: Yeah. How'd you guess?
3: Because escape rooms are all you ever talk about.
2: Because they're awesome, and it'll be great for business. People will want to buy way more old teacups or croquet mallets or whatever if they solve puzzles with them first.
3: Customers buy antiques because it strikes to the core of their humanity, and they smell great. Not because it's

0: not if the stuff is pointless. Like, why would anyone buy this?
1: That beautifully handcrafted walnut bread box?
0: Yeah! Who even needs a bread box?
1: Everyone needs a bread box. Where else would you keep your bread?
2: Hey, boys, I'm back. Come help bring the groceries upstairs.
0: And don't get me started on that big, weird jar of marbles.
1: What's weird about it?
0: It's like an unreasonable amount of marbles, if that makes sense. There's like a perfect number of marbles to have in a jar. And it has way more than that.
1: It doesn't make sense. An unreasonable amount of marbles? That's absurd, and you're wrong.
0: No, you're wrong.
2: Hey, quit yelling at each other and come help me. And it sounds like we have a customer, too.
1: Perfect timing. Hey, you.
3: Who? Me?
1: Yeah, you. Is there a perfect number of marbles?
3: What?
1: Look at that jar. Is that an unreasonable amount of marbles?
3: I don't know, but I guess it is kind of a lot of marbles.
0: See? Ha! You are wrong, Dad!
1: I'm not wrong. What does this lady know about marbles anyway?
3: Excuse me?
1: Sorry, I'm sure you have a keen eye for all kinds of antiques, including marbles.
3: I'm gonna go. I can find a bread box somewhere else.
2: Guys, that's the third time this week your bickering drove away customers.
0: Blame Dad. I can't do anything without him criticizing me.
1: Oh, yeah? Maybe if Xander would follow instructions
2: Enough.
1: For once.
2: You two choose to push each other's buttons all the time. So I'm closing the shop.
0: Mom!
1: Cynthia.
2: No one is getting this key until you two decide to work together.
0: But didn't you want us to get the groceries?
2: The groceries can wait!
1: Is there anything I would spoil out in the car?
2: No, but I'd rather not leave a tin of sardines out in the sun. Uh-oh, sounds like somebody heard me say sardines.
1: Xander! You know I don't want Mr. Mittens down here in the shop! Get him out of that box and back upstairs!
0: Fine,
2: What is all this in the box, anyway?
1: I really cleaned up at this estate sale. Look, I like Ike pins, cufflinks shaped like ducks, ducklinks, an oil lamp, and... Oh, aren't these brass hand mirrors lovely?
0: Did we really need more mirrors? We already have like 1,000 in every size.
1: Hey, Mr. Mittens is rubbing cat hair all over the new merchandise.
2: Oh, so much smoke. I can't see anything.
0: What's happening?
4: Oh, this place is dustier than the desert.
0: Who are you?
4: Him. Tis I, the great and powerful Jenny.
2: A genie?
4: No, not genie. Jenny.
1: But you are a genie, right?
4: That's just one of my titles. Fashion icon, pop diva, bon vivant, small business owner, ethical business owner, and yes, genie.
0: You came from that oil lamp? Cool.
1: See, Xander, maybe my antiques aren't so pointless after all.
2: Oh, great and powerful Jenny. Do we each get 3 wishes?
4: No. Whoever rubbed the lamp gets the wish. And it's just one. Don't give me that Hollywood 3 wishes nonsense.
0: Oh, then we'll take turns rubbing the lamp.
4: No. After the wish is done, the lamp will vanish. And trust me, you will not find it twice.
0: I get the wish then. I think I touched the lamp when I was setting up the escape room.
2: No, I get the wish. I found Mr. Mittens in the box with the lamp.
1: I paid for the lamp. Does that count?
0: No way. You'd wish for something dumb, like a bigger shop.
1: Yeah, wouldn't that help all of us?
0: No, I'd wish for the ultimate escape room.
1: Man, you called my wish dumb.
2: You're both thinking small. We could enchant this antique cash register to have endless cash.
4: Oh, really? Oh, that's hilarious. Meow. Meow. Meow.
0: You can talk to cats?
4: Obviously. And it's a good thing, because it was Mr. Mittens that rubbed the lamp.
0: What? Cats can't get wishes?
4: Oh, I'm sorry, I forgot. You're the wish expert, right? Now, Master Mittens, what is your wish? Oh, you are so right.
2: What did he say?
4: That he deserves to be treated with more respect, and it begins with a more dignified name than Mr. Mittens.
1: He said all that with one little meow?
4: Catanese is a tonal language. A lot of meaning comes through the inflection.
5: Hey, kitty. Don't waste your wish on that. We can give you a new name. Then maybe we could use the wish instead.
0: That's a great idea. We could give him a way better name.
4: Wish granting is an art form, and nobody does it better than moi.
0: Well, if you're so good and powerful, then how about a little competition?
4: Whoa. You want to challenge me?
0: If I can grant Mr. Mittens' wish better than you, then you have to transfer the wish over to me to use on anything I want.
4: Oh, that overconfidence is adorable. Well, this might be good for a laugh. Okay, challenge accepted.
0: Woohoo! That wish is as good as mine. Now it's naming time. Gary Four Paws of Litterland.
1: Oh, nice. Litterland. He'll love that.
2: Mr. Scratch.
1: No, cats don't want that name. They want a name like The Moose.
2: Honey, no. I don't think that's professional enough.
1: Okay, what do you got? What do you got?
2: Mr. Gloves. He doesn't like mittens, but what about gloves?
1: What if we do Paul McCartney?
4: From henceforth, you shall no longer be called Mr. Mittens. You shall be called... Dr. Mittens!
0: Dr. Mittens? Blah! That's way worse than his old name.
1: What was his old name anyway?
0: I'd never forget Dr. Mittens' old name. It was Dr. Mittens. No, it was Dr. Mittens. What? I can't... How can I not remember?
4: I erased all evidence of the old name. Even memories. And now the final touch for the newly minted doctor.
2: Aw, a tiny little diploma and graduation cap. Now that's cute.
0: Mom, don't praise her.
4: How could you not? Jenny the Great and Powerful always grants wishes with both power and flair. Looks like I win, kid.
0: Aw, man!
2: And maybe if we had worked together instead of arguing over each other, we could have won.
1: It doesn't matter now. Chance like that will never come again.
4: Now, Dr. Mittens, what's your second wish?
0: Second wish? You said he only got one.
4: I said you'd only get one, but there's a special clause for cats. They have 9 lives, so they get 1 wish for each of their lives.
2: So there are 8 wishes left?
4: Not necessarily. The offer's only valid for a cat's remaining lives. Does Dr. Mittens have all of his lives?
0: Of course he does.
2: Actually, we don't know what happened to him before we got him from the shelter.
4: Is that so? Tell me every gory detail. Don't skip the violent parts. Oh, electrical outlets are sneaky. So the cougar must have won. Was it an upright or a grand piano? Well, it's called rat poison, not cat poison. How big was that hairball?
2: Oh, poor kitty.
4: Shush. So that puts you at, let's see, cougar's electrocution, piano, poison. Choking. Okay. 3 wishes. So what's your second wish, Dr. Mittens?
2: What did he say?
4: He says it's boring in here. He wants some stimulating cat toys. Laser pointers? Oh, easy peasy. And I only give my clients the best, so my lasers will be giant. Killer!
0: Doc! They're literally killer lasers. Do I smell smoke?
1: My cheeks! A laser's boring a hole into the bread box!
4: Oh no! Now you'll have nowhere to store your bread!
2: At least the lasers don't seem to be moving, so that's a relief.
1: I think it's safe to stand back up.
4: Pretty cool, eh? I was going for a Mission Impossible vibe. It's your favorite movie? Have you seen Entrapment? We should have a movie night! Alright, we'll call this wish accomplished. Unless you want to challenge me, kid.
0: Like, make him some laser pointers?
4: Guess I'll take the W on this one.
0: This is gonna be harder than I thought.
4: Any other cat toy wishes? Ice cubes? Those aren't cat toys.
0: I give him ice cubes sometimes, and he bats them around with his little paws. It's so cute.
4: That's a thing? I never heard of it. And I know my cat videos.
0: Plenty of cats play with ice cubes.
4: If you insist, enjoy some deluxe ice cubes.
1: Look out! Huge ice blocks incoming!
2: They're stacking up like walls!
0: It's like an igloo in here!
4: More like Elsa's Ice Palace inspo, thank you. Isn't it fabulous?
1: Oh no. A sudden drop in temperature can have catastrophic effects on delicate materials like ceramics. Oh, there goes my Russian Imperial porcelain tea set! And there goes off the rest of the china in the shop.
2: It's so cold in here.
0: Mom, you're always cold.
2: It's a thyroid issue.
0: Jenny! Dr. Mittens could never play with these ice cubes. Why do all your wishes have to be so giant?
6: Go big or go home, I always say. And I never go home. I live in Florida. Want to challenge this one?
0: I would go get some regular ice cubes, but all the doors are blocked by ice walls.
6: Guess I win by default. Now let's get on with the final wish.
1: Final wish already?
2: We better win this one. It'll cost a fortune to put this place back together again.
6: Ugh, now that is an unspeakably nasty wish. I have standards, you know. No slime, no grime, just prime time all the time.
0: What is it?
6: I can't even say it. Here, Dr. Mittens, this will be so much better. Voila!
1: Is that fish?
6: And not just any fish, a bluefin tuna with a velvety lemon caper sauce. Made by the best chefs in Paris.
0: I know what he really wished for. Sardines.
6: Just thinking about that processed salt slime makes me... Oh, I can't. I'm thinking about it. Okay, Dr. Mittens, if you'll just accept this heavenly, buttery, exorbitantly expensive fish, I'll be on my way.
0: You won't eat it. Told ya, wish not accepted.
6: Okay, Zamdurt. Here's your big chance to beat me, like that ever happened.
0: I will beat you. I'll just give him a sardine and that wish will be mine. Oh, shoot. I gave him the last sardine this morning.
2: I bought another tin. It's out in the car.
0: Nice.
1: But how do we get to it? Look around. We're surrounded by deadly lasers and walls of ice.
0: It's the ultimate escape room.
1: Stop messing around, Xander. This is serious.
0: Of course you've got to be all dismissive, Dad. I don't need you anyway.
2: No, Xander, you can't do this alone.
1: Finally, someone's thinking rationally.
2: Yes, and I think Xander's right. It is like an escape room.
1: What?
2: Are we trapped in a room?
1: Yes.
2: Are there obstacles and puzzles?
1: I guess.
2: And most importantly, we can't escape unless we work together.
1: Okay, you make your point.
0: All right, let's escape.
1: Don't move!
2: You're gonna stop us?
6: Huh? No. No, you're not like my prisoners. What kind of genie do you think I am? No, I just need a sec to get my popcorn ready. Perfect. All right, this should be amusing. Carry on.
0: Okay, let's focus. There are two obstacles to solve, the lasers and the ice blocks.
2: Which should we tackle first?
0: Hard to say.
1: Really? I thought you were the escape room expert.
6: Do you have salt?
0: Normally, they give you stuff to get started, like blueprints or helpful objects.
1: Then we're in luck. This place is full of helpful objects.
0: Like what?
1: There's gotta be something.
6: Do you have truffle oil? It's a big reach, but...
1: Ah, like these!
0: The hand mirrors?
1: One for you and one for me.
0: Oh, I get it! We'll reflect laser beams to melt the ice blocking the door.
1: Exactly. Get ready to reflect in 3, 2, 1! It's working!
0: Good shot!
1: Yes!
2: Great work, you two!
1: Huh. I imagined it instantly vaporizing.
0: Yeah, this is gonna take like an hour.
6: An hour? No way I'm waiting that long. I'll give you, I don't know, 3 minutes?
0: Three minutes?
6: Starting now.
1: We'll never melt it fast enough.
2: We could reflect more beams at it. We've got plenty more mirrors.
1: It's not enough. We need an unreasonable number of beams for it to work.
0: I know how to get an unreasonable number of beams. The big weird jar of marbles.
1: What?
0: The marbles are glass, and they're curved like a lens. If we hit the jar with the lasers, the marbles could refract the light.
1: And send beams reflecting back out.
2: It'll be unpredictable what direction the beams will shoot out. It could be dangerous.
0: But if we don't do something fast, we'll lose the wish.
6: That's for sure. 2 minutes till I'm out of here.
1: Let's use these full-length mirrors instead. They'll give us better protection. Everyone grab one. Okay. Now take cover behind your mirrors.
0: Dr. Mittens, right on my shoulder. Gotcha. Ready, Mom and Dad?
7: Ready.
0: Good. Now angle your mirrors at the marbles and reflect.
3: Oh, pretty.
1: It's working. The marbles are shooting laser beams everywhere.
0: It's melting all of the ice blocks in the whole shop.
6: My beautiful ice palace. Let it go, Jenny.
0: The door's unblocked. Let's go.
6: 1 minute left. Good luck navigating the laser maze in time.
2: Oh, she's right. We don't have time.
1: We do if we work together. Everyone huddle in tight, back together. Face your mirrors outward like shields.
0: Great idea, Dad. That will reflect the lasers on every side.
1: Good. Now let's go.
0: Right. One step at a time.
8: Just, we've got it.
2: Okay,
8: easy does it.
2: We're almost to the door. We made it.
0: All right, it's locked. Mom, do you still have the key?
2: Yes, you guys earned it.
0: Let's go, Dr. Mittens. Where are the sardines? We're so close to winning.
2: They're in the other bag.
0: Found them. Here you go, Dr. Mittens. A whole tin of sardines just for you.
5: You love your sardines, don't you, kitty?
6: A ding ding, your time's up. Looks like I win again. Oh, barf. He picked that filth over my Michelin star tuna?
0: Of course. We know Dr. Mittens way better than any genie ever could.
6: Hooray, hooray. You and your trashy cat beat me. The final wish is yours.
1: Woohoo! Sandra, you did it! Give me five!
0: No, we did it, Dad.
6: I'll transfer the last wish to you, kid, like a not-sore loser, which makes me a winner. Now, what is your wish?
0: You know, I was gonna say the ultimate escape room, but all that stuff just now, aiming the lasers with my dad, giving him a high five, that was really nice.
1: I agree. It was nice.
0: I get why Mom wants us to stop fighting. So that's my wish, for me and Dad to always get along.
6: Oh, child, as fabulous as my powers are, magic can't change the way people feel about each other. You have to fix that yourself.
0: In that case, I wish for the shop to go back to the way it was before. No killer lasers, no ice blocks. Got it?
7: Really?
6: Undoing wishes? Ugh, boring. You really want things to be the same as before?
0: I don't think it'll be the same at all. Right, Dad?
1: Right, son.
6: Ugh, very well. One boring old antique shop coming up. Beep. Your wish is granted.
0: So now you'll vanish forever.
6: Well, I have one request first. If you've enjoyed your experience with Jenny the Great and Powerful, please leave me a 5-star rating. Picky. Well, see you never.
2: Oh, she's turning back into smoke.
0: The lamp's in the shop. Come on.
2: She's getting sucked back into the lamp.
6: Bye-bye.
2: She's gone. But look at the shop. Jenny actually did a good job for once.
1: Every antique back in its place. Or rather, its old place.
0: Old place?
1: Yeah. You know, we did almost get zapped to death and all that, but it was also kind of fun.
0: You think so?
1: Yeah. And I think you're onto something. People might buy more antiques if they use them, gently, to solve puzzles. So I want to try your escape room idea, Xander.
0: No way!
1: Would you design it?
0: I'll need a few help.
2: I can hear the cash register ringing already.
1: Sounds like we got all our wishes granted after all.
0: And we didn't need magic to do it.
1: We just needed to work together.
0: I already have so many ideas! We can hide clues in vases so people have to smash them to get them out.
1: Or we could hide clues in books.
2: Yeah, we've got hundreds of those.
1: Unless it's a first edition. Those are off limits.
0: That's right.
2: So is Dr. Mittens a doctor now? And what's he a doctor in?
8: Hi, my name is Whitney Call. I played Jenny the Genie in the Meowgic Lamp. It was a really fun episode to make. Jenny the Genie, man, you know, you look at her and you're like, this diva, this queen just came to take up as much space as she could. She's spending all this time living in her lamp. And when she has a chance to come out, she's coming out.
6: Excuse me. Wish granting is an art form, and nobody does it better than moi.
8: But real talk, though, I think my favorite part was seeing Xander and his dad finally be able to work together. They melted the ice. They were able to get out of the house together. There's things that Xander and his dad hate about each other. And then they realize that they're the best things about each other and they can come together and help each other, embracing their differences and actually making a way out.
1: Woohoo! Sandra, you did it! Give me five!
0: No, we did it, Dad!
8: So yeah, it was a lovely experience. It was fun and heartfelt.
7: Thanks to Whitney. We loved hearing from her. And we love hearing from you. We've got this review on Apple Podcasts from a listener with the username I Love DJ Fuge. 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Oh, thank you so much. 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
7: BBC News with Chris Barrow. Jason Arday, the Cambridge University professor who resigned last week amid accusations of plagiarism, has been found dead at a home in London. Police say they're not treating the death as suspicious. Jason Arday became the youngest black professor ever appointed at Cambridge at the age of 37 3 years ago. His academic work focused on race, inequality and education. Here's Charlotte Gallagher.
8: Professor Jason Arday resigned from his post at Cambridge University last week. That was the day after Cambridge University said they were opening an investigation into these allegations surrounding his academic achievements. This was, of course, after allegations of plagiarism were made about his PhD thesis. Now, when Jason Arday resigned from that post, he didn't admit any fault. He didn't say that he'd lied about anything. He just basically said that the pressure had become too much for him and he had to think of his friends and family at that time.
7: Luigi Mangione, the man accused of shooting dead an American health insurance executive, has confessed to carrying out the killing in court. The 28-year-old pleaded guilty to two federal counts of stalking resulting in death. Mangione's lawyer, Karen Friedman Agnifilo, gave this update.
9: Mr. Mangione has accepted full responsibility for the death of Brian Thompson, arising from the events of December 4th, 2024, outside of the UnitedHealthcare Investor Conference here in Midtown Manhattan. It was a single tragic event, yet he's being prosecuted twice for the same conduct.
7: The brazen crime prompted widespread condemnation, but also became emblematic of frustration with the health insurance industry. Neda Taufik was at the court in New York and explains why Mangione has divided Americans.
10: The healthcare industry. It is a very difficult system to navigate, very expensive. So nobody denies that it is a system that needs reform. And I think this does underline just how much people's sense of inequality. People talk about often how they feel corporate interests are trumping those of ordinary people. All of this is certainly something that plays into why there's this surprising level of public support for Luigi Mangione. And what we've seen is this attempt by public officials to reiterate that that does not justify murder.
7: A powerful earthquake has struck off the coast of the Indonesian island of Flores. The U.S. Geological Survey said it had a magnitude of 7.7. There have been many aftershocks, but no reports of fatalities. The U.S. Secretary of State, Marco Rubio, has welcomed the release of more than 130 political prisoners in Venezuela, calling it a crucial step in the country's reconciliation process. The opposition leader, Maria Corina Machado, said every release brought infinite joy. The freeing of the prisoners follows talks between Venezuela's interim government and opposition representatives. World news from the BBC.
3: 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Stories bring us together, and we hope the stories on the show will spark memories and thoughts that you can share with the people you love. I'm your host, Sam Payne. Have you ever sat around on a long winter night and swapped stories? That used to be a big part of how people spent winter nights, gathering the family to fend off the chill with a good tale. And while sometimes the stories were true, just as often they were stretched a little bit, filling the time between the beginning of the story and the end of the story with bigger-than-life adventures that were their own kind of exciting and funny and fantastical. Our friend Kim Whitecamp has been known to stretch a story or two, and she came from her home in Ohio to the Appleseed Studio to tickle our audience with a story we think you'll love. It's a wintertime story, but whether this day finds you bundled up by a fire or in a lawn chair in shorts and a t-shirt, every time of year is the right time of year for Kim Whitecamp's rollicking tale, The Forbidden Souped-Up Sled Ride.
11: It was winter break, and it was a Friday, and I was so excited. It was the first day of winter break, and I jumped out of bed, put up the blind, looked out the window to see if there was any snow, and sure enough, there was a blanket of fresh white. Yes. I put on my Snoopy t-shirt, my bell bottoms, and my Keds. I ran downstairs. I'm like, Mom, can I please go out and sled? She goes, no, first you need to eat your breakfast. Okay. So I ate my breakfast, got done. I'm like, Mom, now can I go out and sled? I already saw kids coming down Farm Drive Hill on their sleds. I was so excited. She goes, no, you have to do your chores. And I said, woman, you're killing me. And she said, what? I said, I love you. I'm going to go do my chores. So I did my chores. And when I was done, I'm like, now can I go? And she said, yes, now you can go. Now, what I have to tell you is my sled was not a bright pink or neon green plastic dish from the Walmart, right? Mine was a Spartan sled. And my Spartan sled was handed down to me. Well, actually, it was handed down from my brother Gary to my brother Chris and then to me. My Spartan sled was made of slats of wood, red metal blades that we'd wax for speed, a rope on the front, and a glide handle. The glide handle was like a boomerang shape piece of wood that was on the front, and you could ride it one of two ways. You could put the rope over your shoulder and put your feet on the glide handle, hold the rope, and use your feet to go left or right, or you could ride it the way I liked to ride it, belly down, facing the front, rope over my shoulder, snow spitting at me in the eye, holding the glide handle. I put on my puffy coat, my scarf, my boots, and ran into the garage. Now remember, this was the first snow and the first day of winter break, so I had not ridden my sled for weeks and months, and so I wasn't sure where it was. So I looked around, and finally, behind a croquet set, which we never use, behind some boxes that I couldn't move, I saw the silhouette of my sled. I reached around on the floor, felt the rope, pulled hard, and it skittered out into the middle of the garage under the fluorescent lights. I looked at it and my heart sank. The last time I had used it, I'd put it away wet. And now, instead of smooth wood, there were splinters sticking up. And on the red, beautiful metal blades, there was amoeba-shaped spots of rust. And the rope had black growing on it. And my hand smelt like the sponge on the back of my grandma's sink. And I thought, what am I going to do? I just want to ride my sled. And then I remembered my Uncle Norm. My Uncle Norm is the great inventor of our family. He invented wonderful things like the Lazy Susan. His wife's name was Susan. And he had bought her an exercise. He had bought her an exercise bike. And she never used it. And he would say, I spent $400 on that, and all you do is hang laundry on it to dry. Well, he got so tired of it, he invented the Lazy Susan, which was kind of like those walkways at the airport that move on their own, but it was a circle. And so she could just stand on it and move in a circle and feel like she was getting exercise, but not really doing much of anything. The cool thing was it came with a chip and dip attachment and a little plastic cup holder. I think he's just brilliant. Another thing he invented was the Waste Your Time watch. Back in the early 70s, when I was a young kid running around outside, Casio came out with the first digital watch. Everybody had one. Ooh, so important. I got my Casio digital watch. Well, he got so sick and tired of people walking around acting like they were busy looking at their watches that he invented the Waste Your Time watch. And this is what it was. It was actually shaped almost like the iWatches of today. But if you checked it for the time and pushed the button, instead of the time, you'd get a useless piece of information like this. The octopus has three hearts, and yet it is still emotionally unavailable. So, you know, if anyone could fix my sled, my Uncle Norm could fix my sled. I was so excited. I grabbed that nasty rope, picked up the sled, went out the door, dropped it into the yard, into the snow, trudged through the yard, across the road to where he lived, catty corner from us. I knocked on the door. Now, at Uncle Norm's, two things were going to happen, one of two things. Either it would swing wide and he'd say, come on in. That would be awesome. He loved going to his house. Or it would crack. And he'd say, I'm working on something. Well, this time the door just cracked, and I thought, oh, man. I said, Uncle Norm, I said, I need my sled fixed. He goes, Kimmy, I'm in the middle of something really big. I said, but look at it. And he goes, oh, man. Okay, give it to me. Give me about 3 hours and come back. So I gave him the sled, and then I took off and ran and played. About 3 hours later, I went back and knocked on the door, and I heard, come in, from deep within the house. The whole house was dark, except down the hall towards the kitchen, the light was on. So I went in there, and what a kitchen it was, like none you'd ever seen before in your life. There were bottles and beakers and bubbles and flames. There were mechanical things and parts and wires hanging everywhere, wheels and gears. And there in the middle of it all was my Spartan sled. I was so excited. I said, thanks, Uncle Norman. I went to run and grab it, and he said, no, stop. He said, don't touch it. And I said, why? I said, is it still wet? Because he had taken and gotten the rust off and put a quick coat of cherry red paint. He had put a new rope and he had oiled the wood. It looked gorgeous. And I said, is it just sticky or what? And he said, no, I have to show you something. He lifted it up and held it in front of him so that the belly of the sled was towards me. And there on the red metal bars that went across to hold on the red metal blades was a black box that he had welded on, a metal black box. And in the middle was a single silver switch. Don't get ahead of me, lady. It was a metal box that he had welded underneath it, and there was a single silver switch in the middle. And he said, Kimmy, when you get up Farm Drive Hill, take 2, 4, 6 steps back. Reach around the front, flick that silver switch, run as fast as you can, 2, 4, 6, 8 steps, drop it down, get on it, get that rope, and hang on, because you're going to get extra jet propulsion. Now, I am still a girl, a woman that loves speed and wheels. I have my whole life. When I was little, I didn't carry baby dolls. I carried a plastic blue case with flames that said Hot Wheels. The fact he said that I was going to get extra jet propulsion was awesome. I said, thanks, Uncle Norm, and he handed it to me, and as I ran out the front door, he said, be careful. I dropped it into the snow, grabbed the rope, and I was ready to get up Farm Drive Hill when I heard the one thing that no kid wants to hear when they're getting ready to take an adventure. Kimmy, kids, time for lunch. Oh, who was it? My mother. I stood there and thought, I haven't even ridden my sled yet. And I thought, woman, you're killing me. And I thought I could lie, tell her I didn't hear her, go up, sled down, and be the last one in. But my mom has a built-in radar detector for lying, as all mothers do, children. And so I went to the house, put it by the front door, went inside, took off my puffy coat, my boots, my scarf, sat down, and there it was, the kind of lunch we always had, peanut butter and jelly and milk. You know, a peanut butter and jelly sandwich is just a donut without the hole. I began to shove that sandwich in as fast as I could, glug, glug, glug in my milk. And she said, Kimmy, what is going on with you? You need to slow down. I said, Mom, Uncle Norm fixed my sled. I want to eat quick and get back outside. She goes, oh. She said, honey, you're not going back outside. And I said, what? She said, you're done for the day. I said, I'm in charge of a Christmas party down at the community center. Everybody's coming. I'm in charge of table setup, chair setup, getting the electric candles all battery filled. She said, I'm in charge of making sure that any games are ready. Everything. She said, so when you are done eating, all of you, my brothers and sisters, go get a shower or a bath. There's clothing on your bed to put on. You're not going back outside. Well, they all got up and left. No problem. They were excited. I was devastated. I moped around for a while until my mother said, Kimmy, come here. I walked over. She felt my forehead and she said, you don't have a fever. What's wrong? I said, Mom, I feel rotten. And she said, what? I said, I feel terrible because, she goes, I don't need to hear it. We have relatives coming in. We have things going on. You're not going tonight. You'll stay home alone. Your dad's meeting us down there. I'll just come home a little early. I said, no, no, no, Mom, I'm not sick. She said, cat's out of the bag. You're not going to backpedal now. I said, no, Mom, I feel terrible because, she goes, I don't want to hear it. March to your room. Why do we have to march? I do not know. As I went down the hall to my bedroom, I thought, I can't believe this. She wouldn't even listen to why. And now I don't get to go to the party. No carols, no singing, no games, no cookies. Wait a minute. I'm going to be home alone. Everybody say, bum, bum, bum. I got in bed, pulled up the blanket, and I waited. My mom came in an hour later and put ginger ale and saltines by the bed because that fixed everything back in the 70s. And then she said, Kimmy, I'll be home early. And I listened as all the doors on the station wagon closed and it started up. I jumped out, looked out the same window I looked out that morning, and I watched the taillights of the car go down the road, past my Grandma Anna's, to the right, to where the community center was. I went downstairs, put on my puffy coat, my scarf, and my boots. I ran out, got my sled, dropped it into the snow, and as I made my way up Farm Drive Hill, there was no kids sledding past me. They were all either in eating, because it was dusk, almost dark, or they were going down to the party. I got to the top, took 2, 4, 6, 8 steps back, reached around the front, flicked the switch, and the whole sled hummed with power. I ran as fast as I could, dropped it belly down, rope over my shoulder, grabbed the glide handle, and I shot off the hill. And I was flying right over the top of the trees, right over the peak of the porch roof of our house. I was flying, slicing through the winter air. I tipped the sled, looked down, and saw I was about 232 feet in the air. I was right over Uncle Norm's. He walked out on the porch, and I said, help! He looked up, smiled, and gave me a good old salute and smile. I tipped the sled back up, and I thought, what am I going to do? I've never flown, let alone on a sled. I've never flown on a sled. I've never flown on anything. And I thought, I don't know what I'm going to do. I don't want to do. Wait a minute. I'm flying. My hair was whipping in the wind. My ears were stinging from the cold. Snot was riding back my lip. It was glorious. I turned the glide handle so I could head down towards the creek where I played all the time. And as I shot over it on that sled, hum, the deep power beneath me, my belly warming from the heat of that black box working so hard, I went over the creek and it was frozen, broken in a million pieces. It looked like glass on a blanket of snow. And then I saw the pine trees, and I knew that meant that on the other side was my great-grandma Detter's house. And I thought, I'm going to fly over her house. So I took and put my weight towards the back of the sled to bring the nose up so I could arc up over the pine trees. With the whole power of that sled beneath me humming, mmm, I went up over those pine trees. I cleared with the front of the sled, but as I went down the other side, slap, slap, the tips of the pine trees hit underneath the sled, and that's when things began to go south. Suddenly, that deep, thrumming hum of power started sputtering and coughing underneath me. The heat from the box got hot, and I looked the best I could and saw that there were deep flames shooting out of the bottom. And I thought, I'm not going to make it home. I'm going to wreck. And then I saw Mrs. Raffensperger's roof peak. It was thick with about an inch and a half of ice. And I thought, if I could just get on that and slide off of it and get enough momentum behind me, forward push, maybe I could make it home. I grabbed onto that glide handle, steadied that sled as it wobbled, putt, putt, sputter, sputter, putt, putt, pfft, flames coming out of the bottom. I set my sights on a roof peak and I hit it, up, up, up, up, up, up, up, up, and I shot off of her roof at a great rate of speed. And as I arced towards home, turning the glide handle, the back end of that sled fishtailing around, I noticed out of my peripheral vision that my red metal sled blades had caught her blue twinkling Christmas lights. And I thought to myself, those lights could impede my landing and make it very difficult. And so with great trepidation, fear, that's the educational part of the program, by the way, I released the glide handle, steadied on that wobbling sled, flames beneath me, and I unhooked the best I could those blue twinkling Christmas lights. I grabbed the glide handle again, and I began to make a knot that my Uncle Norm had taught me. And then I released a small lasso, and I made it bigger until whoom, whoom, whoom. All around me were blue twinkling Christmas lights, flames coming out of the bottom, the whole sled wobbling, putt, putt, sputter, putter, putt, putt. I grabbed the glide handle strong, kept the lasso going. I'd gotten discombobulated, confused about where I was, so I tipped it to see where I was, and I was going right over the community center. My mom, my dad, my brothers and sisters, my grandmother, everybody in my neighborhood, the whole nativity, Mary, Jesus, Joseph, cows, sheep, goats, were all standing in the driveway looking at me, all out in the parking lot with their little flickering candles, their mouths hanging slack as they watched me shoot through the sky. I laid low on my sled so they wouldn't know it was me. I didn't want to get in trouble for this forbidden souped-up sled ride. And then I saw the chimney of my house rise up, and with the strength of every Roy Rogers rerun, look it up, kids, I released the lasso, hooked onto the chimney, went around and around and around until, boom, I hit the side of the chimney. The sled, released from my grip, slid across that roof. I tumbled, my coat all crooked, my scarf around my face, and landed in the snow. I heard a psst, shh, as the flames extinguished and the snow turned to steam. I got up, rearranged myself, fixed my scarf, went over and got the sled and dropped it into the snow below. I climbed down the TV antenna ladder, picked up the sled, went into the garage, got one of my mom's cleaning towels, and what did I do? I dried it off. I put it back behind the boxes so that nobody would see it. I went and took off my puffy coat, my scarf, my boots. I went to bed, the cold of my nose and toes stinging as it meant the warmth of my bed. And I fell asleep. Kimmy! Kimmy, wake up. You're not going to believe it. I woke up. All my brothers and sisters were standing around the bed. And I said, man, you won't believe the dream. And then I stopped. I could still taste the prick of the winter wind on my tongue. The tips of my fingers were still tingling, my feet still cold, my hair still damp, and I thought it wasn't a dream. And I looked at him, I said, you are not going to believe what happened to me tonight. My brother Gary said, whatever happened to you can't beat what happened to us. And I said, I promise you it can. He said, Kimmy, no, you're not going to believe it. We were all down at the community center, and we just walked outside with our little candles, and we were going to sing a rousing chorus of Do You See What I See? When all of a sudden through the sky shot a UFO. I said, what? My brother Gary said it was an unidentified flying object. It was an alien ship. And I said, what are you talking about? And he said, it had blue twinkling lights circling the saucer. Flames coming out of the bottom. My brother Chris pushed forward. He's a psychotherapist now. And he said, they were trying to speak to us. And I said, who was trying to speak to you? He said, the aliens. I said, really? I said, what were they saying? And he leaned in and he said, putt, putt, splutter, splutter, putt, putt. Well, I sat there and I thought, okay, do I tell them the truth, possibly get in trouble for that forbidden souped up sled ride, or let them think there's a UFO? And I thought, I just, tell me more about that UFO. And they sat on my bed and told me the story three times, and the flames got deeper and hotter, the lights more brighter, the language more intelligent, until my mom called them to bed and said, get to bed. And they fell asleep dreaming of UFOs in that little town. I fell asleep dreaming of flying on my sled. The next morning, I woke up, and it was Saturday, the only day I got to see my dad for breakfast. And I ran downstairs, and I was going to, as soon as we got done eating, going to take my dad to the shed, which is really like his man cave, and be like, Dad, you're not going to believe what happened, because he was like my human. I loved him so much. And he wasn't there. And I said, Mom, where's Dad? She said, oh, he's out with the UFO search party. Well, they didn't find a UFO that year in Pitts Creek, but I'll tell you one thing. Me and my Spartan sled had an out-of-this-world experience.
12: That was Kim Whitecamp with the forbidden souped-up sled ride. Now, listening to this story reminds me of a sled from my childhood. When I was a kid, I was in my local Boy Scout troop, and every winter there was a big event called the Klondike Derby. It was a big winter campout, and scout troops from all over the valley would go, and they'd sleep in the snow. Sometimes they'd bring tents, or sometimes make snow tunnels and burrow on down into them in their sleeping bags. And then in the morning came the main event, a big sled race using sleds the troops had made beforehand, making a big frame out of lumber and then screwing a couple of old skis to the bottom of the frame. If you squinted your eyes and tilted your head, you might imagine those sleds in an Arctic sled dog race. I mean, if you had a pretty good imagination. Only the sleds weren't pulled by dogs. They were pulled by Boy Scouts. And there were 30 or 40 of these things in the big race. And the winner would get bragging rights and a trophy. And everyone would go home and spend about a week and a half getting warm again. And I hated the idea. Camping in the snow, freezing all night, and then huffing and puffing through the dragging of a rickety sled around an icy course in a race you were bound to lose among a gaggle of 30 or 40 other scout troops. Listen, I know that even as I describe it, some of you are thinking, yes, that sounds fantastic. And you know what? You can have it. It wasn't for me. So I avoided going. I played sick or pretended I had a junior high band concert or something. But one year, I wound up going, and I remember my troop building a big campfire and watching it for hours as it slowly burned its way down into the snow, making a big hole for itself that gave us a look at just how deep the snow was, 1 foot, 2 feet, 3 feet deep maybe that year. And I remember the very late night talk as we looked into the fire, jokes and camp songs giving way finally to quieter conversation about some of our deepest feelings about school or our futures or about our parents or about God. And I remember the excited hollering of my friends as we hauled that crazy sled we'd built over the icy trail the next morning, up hills and through washes and finally over the finish line. Now, all the things I feared about the Klondike Derby were, it should be said, true. It was freezing cold, miserably cold, and it was a chore pulling that sled along, and we didn't win. I mean, that was all true. But being with those guys, my friends, talking together and cooking together and watching out for each other and pulling together to get through a race, well, the last time I talked to one of those guys was just yesterday. Almost 40 years after the Klondike Derby, that same crew is still leaning on each other to get through some of the miserable stuff. And it's still working. And that's where Kim's story took me. Where did it take you? And who will you take along? You know, it's so fun to have Kim Whitecamp in the studio with us. And she followed up her story, when she presented it to our audience, with a tune we thought we'd go out on today. In fact, I got in on the act too, playing guitar along with Kim in the studio, and, well, a little vocalizing too. Here's Kim, and here I am too, with a little thing she calls Let's Go Sledding.
13: Look out the window, I see some white snow, let's go sledding. 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

0: through the snow. 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
7: Hi, Wonder Kids. It's Paige. Have you ever gazed up at the night sky before? For thousands of years and all over the world, humans have looked up at the stars and wondered about the lights that come into view when the sun goes away. Even though it might be hard for us to see the night sky the way our ancestors did because of bright city lights, we can still see amazing things like constellations, meteor showers, comets, and more. Today's guest knows all about the things going on in the night sky and the impact it can have on us as people.
8: The sky is a unifying force, the way that I see it. It's not just something that connects us around the world, but it quite literally connects us over generations of time, because it's relatively unchanging. Whereas humans have changed a great deal, we have all shared the same sky for thousands of years. We can really imagine standing outside with our very same own ancestors, but 1,000 years ago, and just looking at the same stars with pretty similar patterns in mind in our heads.
7: This is Tom Kerse. He's an astronomer, which means that he studies the things that we see in the sky beyond Earth's atmosphere. As Tom has studied the night sky, he's encountered one of the most interesting phenomena in astronomy, the aurora borealis. Have you ever heard of the aurora borealis before? Maybe you know them by their other name, the northern lights. It might be helpful to ask a grown-up to show you a picture or a video of what the northern lights look like. We have a link in the description that you can click on. The aurora borealis are colorful clouds of light that seem to dance in the night sky. They can be green, pink, purple, and red, and kind of look like glowing, swirling ribbons. There are plenty of pictures and videos out there, but Tom says that there's even more to the lights than what you can see in these pictures.
8: The still pictures really don't do justice to the northern lights. They're really colorful, of course, and fabulous to look at, but they are really just capturing a tiny moment of a grand production. And likewise, a single stage photo of the Lion King can be dramatic to look at, but you're not going to feel the same as being there in Broadway or the West End if you're in London and seeing the stage show yourself and hearing the music.

0: Another interesting thing about the Northern Lights is that they don't always look the same.
1: You can see how the lights move in a variety of different ways. So they can be very docile, they can be very placid, they can be an arc on the horizon. I remember trying to show my mum the Northern Lights once in Iceland, and she thought it was a cloud, and it did look like a cloud. You know, it looked to me like the Northern Lights, but that was only because I had the benefit of experience. It took a while for her to identify any movement. They were so slow. But at other times, the lights can be moving extremely rapidly. It's almost violent, the speed with which they move and the kind of aggression that they dance around the sky. But it never feels, you know, scary. It's always kind of wonderful and beautiful, like watching a bird performing a dance, you know, like a mating ritual or something. Something that you can't really take your eyes off, but you don't feel scared to look at it. So it can be everything in between, and it can be overhead, it can be on the horizon. There can be sudden changes that come and go and last just a minute or so. And there can be storms that last 45 minutes and blanket the sky. It's a sensory overload. So there's every kind of experience to be had. It's probably a big part of the draw, and why people get so addicted as well, is just the thought that, well, the next time you go, you might see something even better.
0: That sounds incredible. It's easiest to see the Northern Lights in places near the North Pole, like Iceland, Scandinavia, or Alaska. But on special nights, we've been able to see the Aurora Borealis from where I live in the Pacific Northwest. The Northern Lights feel pretty magical, but as Tom knows, there's actually a lot of interesting science going on behind the lights.
1: We have material coming from the sun that scientists call the solar wind. It streams away from the sun. The material is invisible to us because it's a stream of particles that aren't shining, they aren't emitting any light. So we need an extra ingredient to make those particles shine or to make the light visible, and that's our own atmosphere. And in order to get the particles to hit the atmosphere with enough force for that glowing to occur, we have this extra thing in the mix, which is the magnetic field of our planet. So actually any world with a magnetic field and a sufficiently thick atmosphere will scoop up some of this material from the sun and generate its own auroral.
0: So solar wind particles from the sun, plus gases in the Earth's atmosphere, plus the planet's magnetic field equals a magical light show? That's absolutely amazing.
1: I'm glad the Northern Lights are generated because they are a visible reminder of this unbroken connection between the sun and the Earth. We tend to think of the sun as just our star. It's very far away. It's over 90 million miles away. And so in theory, it shouldn't be reaching us in any way except for the heat and light. But in fact, it is physically touching our planet through this stream of particles that scientists call the solar wind. And the light that we see, well, it's like the foam of a wave crashing. The wave itself might be invisible. If you're looking at the ocean at night, the waves might be too dark to be seen, but the bright foam will pick up the highlights. And the Northern Lights are just like that, the foam of this invisible wave of material striking the Earth's atmosphere.
0: The science behind the Northern Lights is incredible, but you don't need to understand every detail in order to appreciate the wonder of the light show. In fact, for thousands of years, our human ancestors came up with all sorts of different explanations for the Aurora Borealis.
1: If you lived under the Northern Lights and you saw them for months and months of the year, for example, if you were from Lapland or if you were part of a Sami tribe, you would have experienced the lights all the time. They wouldn't shock you or surprise you. You would perhaps have stories that were scary. For example, you might not want children running around at night, going out into the wilderness. So you might tell them, well, you know, if the Northern Lights catch you, they'll take you up into the sky and you'll never be seen again. If you were in Greece, then you'd have a very different perspective, because the Northern Lights would be seen so infrequently there that you could perhaps go several generations without a sighting. You'd see perhaps red Northern Lights on the horizon, and the color of those lights might change your perception. You might think that they were dangerous or a bad omen. There's a long history of the Northern Lights being omens preceding great tragedies or battles across the Mediterranean and the surrounding region.
0: The Northern Lights clearly have a big wonder impact on people, whether in ancient times or today. Tom has had many awe-filled experiences looking up at the Northern Lights, including some that distracted him from paying attention to things going on down on Earth.
1: The first time I saw the Northern Lights in Iceland, I was so taken by the view that I actually walked straight into a stream, which was frozen, incidentally, so it was extremely cold, and I put one foot through the ice and just walked into the stream. I was just walking forward idly with my eyes in the sky, probably just drawn forward to get away from a crowd of people or something. And obviously, putting your foot into a frozen stream is a good way to bring yourself back to Earth very quickly. But within a few minutes, my foot had dried off and I was back to the sky again. And it was very hard to think about the science that I knew. It was equally difficult to think about the stories. But after the experience, I found that it was easier to, with what I had in my memory, to start to think about what was really happening, the material coming from the sun, but also think about what people must have felt and experienced in the distant past.
0: Later, Tom was able to think about the science, the history, and all the other things he knew about the lights. But in the moment, he had time for only one feeling. Wonder.
1: Couldn't help feeling that, particularly with the Northern Lights, more so than anything else in the sky, it really seems to be alive. It has a genuine character, and the motion is extremely visually arresting and enticing. There's something about it that you just can't help but feel that it's quite creaturely. It doesn't feel like a clockwork mechanism like other things in the sky do. And so for that reason, seeing the Northern Lights for me was like dreaming when you're awake. It was almost impossible to process. It was only afterwards, the day after, and in talking to some of the other people that had had this experience with me, that I could start to process it and evaluate it through these different lenses. And then, of course, subsequently, over 10 years later, perhaps to some extent, the mystery has gone, but none of the magic is lost. I think you can see the Northern Lights again and again, and it will almost never tire of it. It's probably more so than anything else in the sky, endlessly interesting to look at.
0: The Aurora Borealis is an incredible phenomenon, and I think I speak for all of us when I say that I wish I could look up at my night sky every night and see these dancing lights. However, astronomers like Tom know that there are all sorts of wonders that we can experience when we look up.
1: I do feel strongly that anyone can just self-learn this hobby. There are events in the sky all the time. I do feel sometimes that just seeing things without really expecting them is sometimes a little bit more fun too. Like seeing a meteor shower without knowing it was happening can be a really moving, powerful experience too. I wish you all very clear skies, wherever you are. And just keep one eye up on there. You never know what you're going to see.
0: I love that. Whether you travel to Iceland to see the Northern Lights or catch a meteor shower in your own backyard, you can learn to be an astronomer too.

0: A quick word for you parents. This is Marcus Smith. I'm the host of Constant Wonder, the source of material for Constant Wonder Kids. 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
6: Thanks for joining us for an hour of storytelling today. Before the break, we heard the episode Chasing the Northern Lights from the Constant Wonder Kids podcast from BYU Radio. And now we've got one more story for you. It's an Algonquin Iroquois creation tale called The Making of the Animals, told by the award-winning storyteller Dovey Thomason. Here's Dovey.

0: In the beginning times, all things were made, but nothing was finished. The Maker had decided that each creature on this earth should have a voice in what it should look like, how it should be finished. And so it was. Each creature came to the Maker and described what characteristics, the fur, the feathers, each part of its being, and as it balanced with the earth, so it would be decided. One day, a small creature came rolling along the path, unfinished, and when the Maker saw him, he lifted him up and set him on a log.
1: So, little one, what do you wish?
0: I have been watching. I have been looking about on this earth and seeing the other creatures, and I am small. I have decided the most important thing is to listen and hear. To hear very well, and in order to listen and hear well, I need good ears. So I wish for ears. I would like big, strong, wonderful ears that hear everything, and with those ears, I will be warned of danger.
1: You are wise, little one. To listen, to truly hear, these are good things. You may have your ears. Now, what else do you need?
0: If I hear danger, I need to get away. I need to be able to run. I think that to have long, strong legs would be very good, for then when danger comes, I can go away. I could run away to a place of safety.
1: Well, little one, again you are wise. To run from danger can be a good thing. Sometimes danger it is best to avoid. You may have those strong legs. Now, what else do you need?
0: Well, you know, sometimes you can't avoid danger. Sometimes you must fight. You must protect yourself, your family. You must stand, and to fight, I need a weapon.
1: Uh-huh. Weapons. Weapons can be problems. Little one, I cannot give you a weapon unless you also have a good mind to know when to use it and when to run away.
0: Oh, I hadn't thought of that.
1: So, you will get your weapon and your good mind. Now, is there anything else?
0: Yes, I would like a tail. A long, shiny, beautiful tail.
1: Why do you wish for this thing?
0: Well, it's pretty.
1: You have looked at this earth that I have made, little one, and see that beauty is a part of what I have planned. You may have your beautiful shining tail.
0: And so the Maker began. He reached down and started to pull on the fur on the little one's head, pulling and pulling until he had one great strong ear. Reaching to the other side, he started to pull and pull until another ear was beside the first, perfectly matched. He took those ears and gently turned them, twisting them, and they would swivel and listen in each direction.
1: There. Now he moved to the teeth, the great sharp teeth that he was going to give the little one, sharp fangs so he could protect himself. This would be his weapon.
0: Reaching into the little one's mouth, he started to pull those teeth out of his gums. Then he began to look around for a piece of flint to strike them sharp, or stone to sharpen them. But before he could find this stone, a voice behind him interrupted.
2: Hey! What about me? Is it my turn yet? Don't you think you could work on me? I think I know what I want. I'm certain I know what I want. I want red feathers, and I want a pretty voice. I want a song to sing. I want to fly night and day singing my song, and I want a long neck like the swan. That is what I want, and I want it now. I am tired of waiting. I am sitting here watching you, and I think you could take some time with me.
1: The Maker turned. Who are you, and why do you interrupt? It is not your turn. I am working on this one here. You should wait until it is time for you to be finished. This one is still in the midst of his own creation. This is a special thing, a sacred thing, and something which you should not be watching. Now turn away. Do not watch. Turn away and think of what it is you need, not so much what you want.
0: Now, turning back to the little animal on the log, the Maker had grown confused and forgotten what it was he had been doing.
1: Aha!
0: He must be able to run. And so he reached down and started to stretch long legs from the front of the little one's body, pulling gently on the fur until he had first one front leg and then another perfectly matched. Reaching to the back of the little animal, he began again to pull legs out of his body until he had long, strong hind legs. Looking, he noticed that the hind legs did not match the front. The hind legs he had stretched until they were longer and stronger, but they were perfect. He would make the front legs match. Reaching to the front legs, he was just about to stretch them when,
2: "Hey, are you done yet? It must be my turn. I know what I want. You were taking too long with that one, and you are not taking care of me, but I am certain what I want, and I want red feathers, and I want them now. I want red feathers, and I want a pretty voice with a pretty song. I would like to sing that song all the time. I would like to sing it night and day. I would like to sing it at night when I am flying on my strong, strong wings. So give me my song, and give me red feathers, and don't forget the neck. I want a long neck like a swan, and I would like these things now."
0: The maker turned. He was growing impatient with the little one in the tree.
1: "I told you not to watch. I told you to think instead of what it is you need. You speak too much of what you want, and you think nothing of this little one here. You are no greater and no lesser than he, but it is not your turn. Now turn away. Do not watch me. Wait until it is your turn."
0: He turned back to the little one on the log, but now he had truly grown confused. He had forgotten entirely what he had been working on. Looking at the little one, suddenly he remembered,
1: "Beauty. Yes."
0: And reaching back, he started to brush the fur to make a great tail for the little one. He took the fur and pulled it, combing it until he had a great puff of fur at the back of that little animal. He was just about to stretch it out into a long, silky, shining tail when,
2: "Hey! How long are you going to spend on him? When are you going to take care of me? I would like red feathers. I would like a pretty voice. I need a song to sing. I need to sing night and day. I need to fly all the time. I want that long neck like a swan and red feathers. Do not forget the red feathers and the voice. The voice is very important, and I would like it now."
0: Now the maker lost his temper, for even the maker can be pushed beyond all limits, and so it was. He whirled and turned on that little one sitting in the tree. He stepped over to him and grabbed his head.
1: "I told you not to watch me," he said,
0: and with that he twisted his head completely around. It was such a shock to the little one in the tree that his eyes popped wide open.
1: "So you want a long neck like the swan's. I fear that with that neck, it would be too easy for you to stick your nose into others' business. No, you shall not have that neck."
0: And reaching out, he thumped that one on the head, pushing his head down into his shoulders.
1: "Now, you want red feathers. Should you have red feathers, it would be difficult to ignore you. And already I think you need too much attention. No, you will not get your red feathers. You need to be reminded that you are just another of the children of this Mother Earth."
0: And with that, he reached down into the earth and scooped up a handful of clay and rich creams and browns, grays and blacks, and smeared it in streaks and stripes all over that one sitting in the tree.
1: "Now, strong wings. You shall have strong wings. But you will not fly both night and day. I will give you strong, silent wings, and you will fly only at night, for I work during the day and do not need you flying during the day and night, bothering my work. As for your song and your voice, I will give you a new voice and a song to sing, but it will be a song of only one word. Hoo! Hoo! For I don't want you ever to forget who it was you were interrupting."
0: And so it was that Owl came to look the way we know him today. And that little one sitting on the log was so frightened by what he saw that he jumped off the log, ready to run away, though he was not finished. But when he hit the earth, his hind legs were too long and they folded beneath him. And instead of being able to run away, he hopped away from that place. Looking back over his shoulder, he saw no beautiful, long, shiny tail, but just a puff of fur. And so it is that Rabbit looks as we know him today, with his long, strong ears that can hear every sound. But he never got that good mind that would tell him when a sound he heard meant danger or was just another sound of the prairie. And so he hops, always looking nervously over his shoulder, not knowing what follows him and if it means danger, for he hasn't the sense to know when to be afraid.
3: Oh, hey, no. Oh, hey, no. Oh,

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11: BBC News with Chris Barrow. Jason Arday, the Cambridge University professor who resigned last week amid accusations of plagiarism, has been found dead at his home in London. Police say they're not treating the death as suspicious. In a statement, Arday's family has denounced what they called a campaign of harassment against him. Helena Wilkinson has more details.
12: 3 years ago, Jason Arday made history, becoming Cambridge University's youngest ever black professor. But earlier this month, he was at the centre of a plagiarism row. And last week, he quit his role with immediate effect. In a statement, the Metropolitan Police said they were called by the London Ambulance Service this afternoon following a report that a man had been found unresponsive inside a property. Sadly, a 41-year-old man was pronounced dead at the scene. His next of kin have been informed and are being supported by officers.
11: A powerful earthquake has struck off the coast of the Indonesian island of Flores, killing at least two people. The quake had a magnitude of 7.7 and was followed by many aftershocks. Panicked residents in coastal areas fled to higher ground, but an initial tsunami warning was later lifted. President Trump has urged Americans to accept higher fuel prices as the cost for preventing Iran from acquiring a nuclear weapon. Mr. Trump also said he'd declare the Strait of Hormuz a US territory once Iran had been defeated. His comments come amid further rises in oil prices and ahead of November midterm elections, as Daniel Bush in Washington explains.
13: President Trump is struggling to figure out how to get Tehran back to the negotiating table. There is a Navy blockade, which is still in place there. There is no end in sight to this war. So this is a president, you know, speaking about a moment that could be months from now without a lot of sort of concrete policy behind how it is that he might do that. Again, this is in the context of a political rally where President Trump often likes to throw out these kinds of lines to test them, if you will, with his base to see if they're popular, to see if they'll get applause lines.
11: Luigi Mangione, the man accused of shooting dead an American health insurance executive, has confessed in court to carrying out the killing. The 28-year-old pleaded guilty to two federal counts of stalking resulting in death. The prosecutor, James McDonald, said he would seek life in prison for Mangione.
2: Mangione attempted to send a public message through violence. But the message that emerges today is very different. Violence is not a legitimate instrument to promote any political or social message. And those who resort to violence in an effort to advance their beliefs will be prosecuted, convicted, and put in jail.
11: This is the World News from the BBC.
4: Welcome back to In Good Faith.
14: Spiritually speaking, what are the things that you do or the way you think of things or practices that help you feel connected and healthy with those three spiritual aspects you talked about?
15: There's not a routine, a daily routine that I do, but I just believe and practice good moral ethics. It's just, I'm a person that believes in giving back to the community, giving back to my wife and children. I try to be the best I can every day, and I believe that if you do that, doesn't matter on the physical side or spiritual side, you'll be in good hands.
14: So I'm told that you travel quite a bit in the U.S.
15: Yes.
14: to do ceremonies for people because there aren't many people who do what you do. So that tells me that even refugees here in the U.S. are holding on to that culture because it's important for them to call someone like you for their ceremonies.
15: Yes. There's not a lot of people, but there's not a lot of people that they trust.
14: Ah, gotcha.
15: So that's different, right? Yeah, so right now, there's tons of shaman, there's tons of cultural practitioner, but there's only a few that they trust, and they want to call and do their ceremony or perform their ritual for their deceased one or the loved ones. So yes, I do travel a lot, almost every weekend to California or back to the Midwest for funeral rituals, wedding ceremonies, and shamanic ceremony, yes.
14: Are you able now or in the future, will you be able to find someone to pass this on to?
15: For the culture piece, yes. I could, with the technology we have nowadays, I mean, everything we can record it and document it, right? On the culture, on the tradition, custom, culture, language piece. Mm-hmm. But on the spiritual piece, you have to be chosen. One of the topic that it's hot right now in the monk community is the up-and-coming new shaman. But the newer shaman nowadays in the monk community have a totally different perspective from the traditional one. So for the traditional one, there will not be a new shaman in the family until that older shaman is passed or it's not able to perform ceremony anymore. So like for my lineage, there's only one, maximum two shaman per generations. So one of my grandpa's brother was a shaman. So my dad's generation, there's no shaman. And my generation, I'm like the only one. And then maybe it would skip a generation and then the spirit will choose one of my grandchildren in the next generation.
14: And is that something that you or another shaman might observe about that child? Like people saw something in you could maybe see that they were called to that.
15: If I'm lucky enough, I'll be able to observe, but if I'm not, then yeah. I hope I live long enough to see that, but
14: yeah. When you take a people and the Hmong were separated from their origins in China, and you mentioned even written language and writings destroyed,
15: yes.
14: Somehow that still lasted. And now immigrants here who came to the U.S. are still keeping that alive, like you are. I'm just impressed with the work it takes to keep a language and a culture alive. Do you see that still happening into future generations?
15: Yes, but in a different way. What I mean by that is before Hmong had any connections or have any contact with the Western worlds, their language, their history, their knowledge and wisdom has been passing down orally from masters to student. So I'm so proud of our elders. They are able to incorporate our knowledge and our moral ethics through ceremony, through funeral rituals, through shamanic rituals, through wedding rituals. And if they don't incorporate into those ceremony and rituals, guess what? People not going to see the importance of it and people are not going to learn it. But when you think about in life, when you think about what's important, you think about welcome a newborn, you think about weddings, you think about, because Hmong don't really celebrate birthdays. So you think about the New Year celebrations. You think about, so Hmong only had one holiday, so that's the New Year. And then you think about shamanic ceremony. I'm so grateful And so probably our elders, our philosophers, even though we don't have a writing system, even we can't document our knowledge and wisdom and history and culture into a book and make it into a Bible, but they are able to incorporate and keep those knowledge through the oral tradition and through the oral text within the ceremony, the rituals, and the practice. And the biggest contradiction right now in the United States is the younger generation. They don't understand the importance of it. They come up with questions like, why we do funeral for so long? Why weddings for so long? Why a shamanic ceremony? These stuff are only practiced by people with no education, with no scientific background, right? Oh. Yeah. But like I always tell my students this. Yes, Hmong people may not have a physical country. Yes, we may not have a writing system until recently. But at the end of the day, we do this to preserve our language, our culture, our knowledge, and our history. And if you understand the spiritual side, understand the Hmong cosmology, they want a place to call home. And without these, there's no home. We will become lost. We may not have a physical country, but if we still have our tradition,
14: the language,
15: the culture, the knowledge, the wisdom, still have our oral texts, our oral Bibles, and these cultures and ceremony and rituals, guess what? Yes, when we are alive, we don't have a country, but when we die, our souls will still be able to return home to our homeland and to our ancestors.
14: Is there anything that you wish that people here in the U.S. knew about tradition and people that we don't understand?
15: I think the biggest misconception here in the United States, even within the Hmong, with the younger generation, it's because Hmong tradition and practice deal with a lot of animal butchering. So I think what I want the younger generation and other people to know is we don't have a butcher place back in the old days. We raise our own animals. And it is taboo to just butcher an animal for no reason. So that's why we use spiritual ties. We use a ceremony it's like the life cycle. Even hunting, even if you go fishing and hunting, you need to pay the guardian spirit of the land to ask them for that you're going to take certain amount of their food or, you know, their animals. So every ceremony and rituals that we use animal as a part of it, it's for animal offering to be spirit helper. Because in the spirit world, animals become human like us. They have a soul. You and me, we are not, and our soul are just borrow our body right now. This is not who we really are in the spirit world. So this is the physical body are not really who we really are until we die and then our soul go back to the process of reincarnation.
14: This is so enlightening to just hear about a culture I have not known very much about. And I really respect there's so many hundreds, thousands of years of tradition built into everything that you have in your head and in your heart.
15: I just want the younger generation, especially the non-Hmong and the Hmong, because the class that I taught or I've been teaching here at BYU, my students are mainly training missionaries. And I'm so proud of my students because when they come back and they take my class and they ask questions, it's not like they just come to my class and just say, okay, what is Hmong language? But they want to know the reason. They really want to know the cultures and the language. And I just feel sooner or later, LDS culture will be able to preserve a lot of Hmong language and cultures and be a part of the Hmong people.
16: That was Yang Vang, the Hmong shaman here at BYU. And what really struck me was how he talked about the soul that we're cultivating here through our rituals, through kind of coming close to our ancestors, through learning about our heritage. That soul is what we take with us into the next life, right? They believe in incarnation in this tradition. And so he said, you know, you don't want to be a lost, hungry soul when you die. And I just thought, wow, like, that just emphasizes how important and amazing this time we have on Earth is to kind of cultivate the kind of soul that has substance for later on, you know, the kind of soul that's grounded in our ancestors, in our upbringing, in the traditions that really bring us to life.
14: Yeah, what an image. Lost, hungry soul.
17: Yes.
18: What I loved about both of these interviews is that they talk about migration. And in this interview, we have Yang Vang talking to us about how to create a home through language, through story, through tradition, through ritual, And he mentions, like, you know, the birth of the newborn, the marriage, the wedding service. And I just keep thinking, yes, these are the things that bind us to the people around us, and they bind us to what came before. And it was a lovely reminder. I appreciated that from him.
14: Yeah, and when he said the new generation is asking, why are these weddings so long? Why are these funerals? I mean, like, days rather than we're going to take an hour.
18: Right.
14: Remember the dearly departed. But yes, that's all that cultural binding that happens in the passing on of traditions. And I just felt like I wanted to see the movie made about a lost civilization.
18: Right.
14: When Yang talks about the Hmong once had a homeland, they had buildings and this complicated culture, and they had a writing system. We don't know what it is. It was all destroyed. Their books, their writings, whatever they were, they're coming up with one now so they can preserve the tradition in some way. But I am astounded how an oral tradition can carry over a great deal of time with the training of someone who starts at age 4 or 5.
18: Right.
14: And just a beautiful tradition of finding connection and making me think a lot more about my connection to everything around me, and not just everyone around me.
11: Many thanks to Dan Grudy and Veng Yang for speaking with us today. This episode was produced by Heather Bigley. Our production team also includes Emma Engebretson, Leah King, and Katarina Martinich. 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In Good Faith is a production of BYU Radio. I'm Stephen Cap Perry. I hope you'll join me again soon, right here, in Good Faith.

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5: As I read your book, the thought kept coming to me, am I a follower of Jesus? And what does that mean? And what can I be doing? My last question here is about a passage of scripture that you return to that strengthens you, because all I could think is how weighty this work is, right? And you just talked about being surprised at how cruel people could be. So I'm just wondering, is there something that you go back to that strengthens you so that you can dive back into the work?
6: One was to notice how cruel people can be, but the other side of that would be how merciful and beautiful God is. And I think that there is a translation of the scriptures, the Gospel of John, that really struck me. Eugene Peterson translated the Message, so more of a contemporary translation of that. But he has one from John, from the beginning of the prologue of the Gospel of John, where he said, the Word became flesh and moved into the neighborhood. And it's a beautiful way of speaking about the incarnation, because it really is saying that he actually migrated into our world and really entered in. Some people accepted him and welcomed him as a migrant, others didn't. And the other, probably one of the more original pieces, and it's just an inspired moment, was to see that when Mary said yes in the call, that Jesus really was an illegal alien, because he was illegal because he was born out of wedlock, and he was an alien because he really was from another world. But then I asked the question, why would God choose to save the world through effectively who was an illegal alien? And is that not the beginning of the good news, in the sense that God would actually save those all outside the law, to save all those who are sinners because of law? So these are passages that kind of really speak to me. But the other was how Paul is also working out this restlessness of saying he knows he's a sinner and he can't deal with this sort of very difficult reality that he's not justified before God. And in some sense, he has broken the law and is effectively an illegal alien, because he's illegal because he's transgressed against the law, and he's an alien because he is separated from God. So how does he ultimately find salvation from that, except through someone who became illegal for our sake so that we can actually become reconciled to God and then migrate back to our homeland? So these are the passages, I think, in the research and the writing that occurred to me. But underneath all of it is a passage that comes to me, is that from also from the Gospel of John, chapter 7, where he says, out of his heart will flow streams of living water. And I think that I'm constantly drawn back to God's mercy. You know, Pope Francis is always talking about God's mercy. And it's God's mercy that is at work even when the world is destroying itself. So to me, that's what strengthens me in this, is trying to stay tuned to that mercy of God into what can often be a merciless world.
7: That was Reverend Daniel Grudy, who is the author of A Theology of Migration. I was so struck, Heather, listening to this interview. He several times said that migrants are often thought of as nobody, and it just hit me. Nobody is nobody. Like, we talk about people as if they actually are invisible.
5: Yeah. Yeah.
7: And I don't know.
5: That's
7: going to stick with me.
5: My husband's family came from Korea when he was a baby, and as an Asian immigrant, he often feels invisible, right? Mm. There's not a place in this country for him. People come up to him and ask him, where is he really from? Or they'll say, you speak English really well. Or, you know, these things that make him feel like he doesn't belong here, even though he does belong here. He's lived here for over 50 years, you know. And so witnessing that, being next to him and reading this book and then talking to Reverend Grudy, I was just really struck with, I sometimes feel like I'm doing something, but I don't know that I'm actually doing enough. And what is it more that I could be doing to recognize that these are people, that these are the body of Christ, as Reverend Grudy said, that really struck me.
8: Mm. I feel like one place we can start and one place that Dan Grudy is asking us to start is maybe by just recognizing that we all are, you know, migrants in a certain sense. And so sort of having a humility that we're all in this together, but some of us might not feel like we belong in various ways. And so just trying to be more aware of that, I think, is a great place to start.
7: And his idea that Jesus comes to earth as a migrant from heaven,
5: yeah,
7: to this place where it's not the native place for,
5: right,
7: for who he is. And I love the translation from the Message from the book of John when he said, the word became flesh and moved into the neighborhood.
5: Yeah. So if you don't know the Message, is it the 70s, 1970s, when the Message was translated? And it's translated into slang. It's basically,
8: yeah, wow,
7: colloquial English.
5: Colloquial English. And growing up, people were always like, oh, don't bother with that. But hearing the way that's translated, it just pierced my heart.
7: And the fact that sometimes religion can be used for inaction.
5: Yeah.
7: So, I want to listen again because there is just so much to unpack from what he shared. I have six more quotes here, but we got to move on. So as far as creating a home, next we hear from someone from the Hmong people. And this is Yang Vang, and he caught our attention because he is a shaman of the traditional indigenous spirituality of the Hmong people here at Brigham Young University, getting his master's in anthropology. And I'm thinking, so do you fake one and then really believe the other, or how do these two things balance? For him, it's all one.
5: Right.
7: And I will have to say that the entire earth and souls and everything seems to be all one in this conversation.
5: Yes. So he has these two different frameworks, and he could reject one or take the other, but he blends those frameworks, right? And I love how he talks about how to create a home even if you have no country.
8: Right.
5: And that to me was incredibly touching.
8: I also liked how he just talked about the physical and the spiritual being connected, and just how as a shaman he addresses maybe certain spiritual issues, but he asks that, you know, the people he's helping go see physical, you know, professionals and practitioners. So just the idea that there are different areas of expertise, but they're not totally independent of each other. And so sort of the healing of a person isn't only one layer.
7: Yes, yes. I love that. So Yang Vang is a ritual expert. He's got 20 years of professional experience teaching and training students in the Hmong language and cultural practices. And he did just graduate with a master's in anthropology. I remember hearing the first time they chose the Dalai Lama. They were looking for the reincarnation of the previous one. And when they met the child, they had certain questions. And this child knew certain things that let them know this was who to pick.
8: Yeah.
7: It's a similar thing. When he's just like 4 or 5 years old, well, that's my first question is, how did he get picked from the crowd at a young age to become a shaman?
9: So a shaman is just a spiritual healer who help on the spiritual side of whoever need help. And if they're sick on the spiritual side, then they will seek a shaman for help. So back in the old days, there's no Western practice, a medical doctor, none of those. So you either go seek a shaman or there's a Hmong herbalist who helped you in the physical side.
7: Was it another shaman who chose you and decided to train you? How did that happen?
9: Yes. When I was 4, according to my parents and my older brother and sister-in-law, they say I grew up and I would start talking. For a normal kid, 4 or 5 years old, you're not supposed to know those ritual language, because in terms of speaking language in the Hmong language. There's the vernacular level, there's the mature level of speaking, and then there's the ritual language. So when I was young, I learned stuff easy. I observe, and then it just, they thought that I was just like, I don't want to say crazy. It's like, how is a little kids, like 4 or 5 year old kids, want to do all this shamanic stuff, want to learn all this rituals and custom.
7: Did you have your regular schooling and then also this? Or how did it work?
9: So most of the monks that came to the U.S. is a result of the Vietnam War. It's also known as the secret wars. Because during the Vietnam War, half the monks are sided with the CIA. And then after the war, the country falls, and then they have nowhere to go. My family and most of the Hmong family became refugees in Thailand and then start to settle into the States in the late 70s until 2004. I was born a refugee kid in the 80s, and there's no school. We came here in the end of 96, so I was about 11 years old. And before that, I never have any formal education. My life here begins in Appleton, Wisconsin, and my schedule to do shamanic work will be the weekends. So I'll be called to do shamanic work every week.
7: So from no school in the refugee camp, you've got your bachelor's and now a master's in anthropology. You've definitely made up for lost time education-wise.
9: Yes, I would say that I'm proud of that.
7: So can you give me a little bit of a background about the spiritual practices and the spiritual understanding of the world from the Hmong people?
9: There's a lot of misconception. The biggest conception was that Hmong people are like mountain people. They are like nomadic people, right? Like no language, no culture. But if you know the Hmong and you study the language and the cultures, and this is my opinion as a practitioner, as a researcher, I think Hmong people have one of the most complex in terms of language and cultures and rituals and ceremony in the world, from birth to death. According to all the oral legends and then folk tales, Hmong used to have an emperor, Hmong used to have a country, Hmong used to have a system, Hmong used to have a civilizations. Or else, if we're just like nomadic people, we're just like mountain people, what people think we are, how come the language is so complex? The custom, the tradition are so complex, similar to people that have country and government system.
7: Does the word Hmong have a meaning?
9: Yes. Western scholar wrote about the word Hmong mean free, but it's not. As a practitioner, the word Hmong mean fortune or luck. Because the legend is talking about history, knowledge, wisdom, way of life, and how they understand the world. And the oral history says that Hmong lose their country to the Chinese, and the Chinese execute all the Hmong philosophers. They burn all the writing system. At the end of the day, there's only 3 Hmong men left. And that's where we have the term Hmong is like fortune. Bei Hmong, like the 3 lucky ones. Wow. So those 3 lucky ones are the ones who unite and form so the Hmong lineage and their culture don't go extinct.
7: So it's amazing how much has survived in this oral tradition that you've got in your head.
9: Yes. I am right now the foremost culture expert, not just in the United States, but in the world. In terms of understanding the language and the cultures.
7: You're the perfect one to be speaking with today. I wonder if you could tell me a little

0: the elders know about this stuff if we're just like nomadic people.
1: So, for instance, if I were feeling ill in this tradition and I called you, what kind of ceremony would there be to help me?
0: It depends. If you're ill because of physical, then you need to go and check with your physicians, right? Mm. But if the physicians can't find anything wrong with you in terms of the physical part, then it has to do with the spiritual side. Then you come to a Meng Jining and they can investigate what's going on with your soul. Do you have a lost soul or have your soul been captured by some demons, evil mm-hmm. spirit? And then we'll go from there.
1: And maybe hard to describe, but how do you help someone walk back if they're feeling like their soul is lost or discouraged?
0: Well, first of all, you need to find out what's the problem is, and then you start there. For example, Hmong people believe that, especially for the women, mm-hmm. you're not allowed to go near like rivers or lakes
1: oh.
0: because it's kind of taboo, because the rivers and the lakes spirit don't like people that are still on their period. So if you stay on your period and you went near river and lakes and you came back, you have like stomach pain. Well, you start to get worse and worse, right? And you come and seek a shaman, and then a shaman say, oh, okay, this is what's wrong with you. So what the shaman will do is go and talk to the soul of the lakes and say, she was here the other day or 2 weeks ago, and it's not like she purposely did something wrong. So let's make a deal here. Let's pay the fine, right? It's mm-hmm. like if you get a ticket, right? Then we'll pay you the fines and we'll let go of the soul that you captured, or will you let her soul be free and so she's not sick anymore?
1: So do you feel like as a shaman, you learn to have a relationship with the natural world all around us?
0: Yes, definitely. Traditionally, when you think about the Hmong cosmology, everything's tied to nature. So that's why when the question was, what's the name for Hmong religion? And most of the younger generation now say, oh, it's shamanism. No, it's not shamanism. To me, shamanism is not religion. Mm-hmm. Shaman is just part of religion because we don't worship a shaman, but we worship the nature. We worship our ancestors' spirits. We worship natural resource. So that's why the Western scholar call Hmong religion animism, because everything have a souls and spirits and life.
1: So that's interesting. You talk about the spirits of the ancestors and honoring those. What is the vision of the life after this life, or spirits continuing?
0: One thing that when I first came here, I learned about the LDS culture, and I said, wow, we have so similar history and belief, right? Because we believe in family, we mm-hmm. believe in having kids, and we honor our ancestors, and we've been forced out by the other people and wherever we go, right? In the Western culture, everyone have a soul, but in the Hmong beliefs, a person have three souls. There's the genetic soul, I call it the genetic soul, which belong to your ancestor because they're the one who give you your physical features. And then there's the life and strength soul, which is your heartbeat. It's like the nature of life, how life form. And then there's the protection soul, which is like the moral ethics. So when talk about like in life, you need to have knowledge and you need to have money and you need to have power. So when I think about the three souls, similar to that. So the Hmong way of believing in the soul is to be able to reconnect with the nature, to be able to find home, to be able to reincarnation. You need to understand, you need to practice, you need to have good moral ethics, you need to know your identity, your ancestor, you need to know your history, you need to know your people, where you're coming from. At the end of the day, when you die, you don't become a hunger soul. You don't become a lost soul. You don't become a evil soul.
1: Because you have connections?
0: Yes. So reincarnations and prosperity, it's like the number one thing in the spiritual world. So for example, if you marry and you are unable to have kids, that means that there's a lost soul there. It's a taboo. You might commit a crime or do something. You have a sins that it's not solved. That's why your lineage stopped there. So you are not able to continue your clans, your lineage to the next generation, and then your ancestor will not be happy in this ancestor world because you're not able to continue to live on and to produce.
1: So you're in this really interesting place where you have all of this traditional knowledge, but you're also studying what scholars know about anthropology and concepts of peoples. And for some people, they might say, I can keep my traditions,

0: or I can be a scholar. But you seem to be able to do both.
1: Yes.
0: What do you think about that?
1: I'm proud of myself about that because it's sometimes hard, I'll be honest here. Since I can remember till I was 11 years old before we came to the States, I was being trained by my masters and by my parents about the language, the cultures, and the custom. But when I started school, everything that I know and been taught when I was young is different. Scientific proof, 1 + 1 = 2, water molecules, and so on and so forth, right? There's a time in my life, I think when I was a junior in high school, that I went through struggles because I don't know how to balance it. I was like, okay, my spirit helper teach me this. My master teach me this. My teacher teach me this. You know, how do you balance that? Yeah. So yes, I admit that it's not easy. But as I grow older, and when I done more study, I done more research, and as I become an educator, and I start to be the bridge that connect the spirit world to the scientific world. So I learn how to balance it out. I learn how, even scientific, there's holes in there. So on the spiritual world, if you could understand that, instead of denying the other one, let's combine them together.
0: Two ways of looking for truth.
1: Yes. Yeah. So when you do that, you actually no more answer. You actually, like my people that come seek help for me, if I find nothing wrong with their soul or spirit, I will recommend them to go in and see their doctor and take their medication on time because, you know.
0: It's a physical problem.
1: Yes, yes. But I always tell them that even if the doctor fix you on the physical side, you still need fix on the spiritual side to be able to gain all your positive energy back. But if your physical side is fixed and your spiritual side is not fixed, there's no way you're going to be back to 90% of yourself.
0: Right.
1: But if your spiritual side is fixed, but your physical side is not fixed, there's no way you will get better. I could do 10 ceremonies for you. I could do like 100 rituals for you. But if there's a stone in your kidney and you don't go remove that, you're not going to be better. It's going to cause more harm to the spiritual side.
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5: Go find a stream, a forest, a cliff, a canyon, a meadow, beach. Just be there, present. No obligation, no pressure, no ticking clock. As perfect as that may sound, few of us permit ourselves the chance. We're modern, busy, and connected. Jared Anderson found that his mental health utterly depends on wonder and whimsy in the presence of nature. 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
6: We got a reply to an episode of Uncomfy that really struck me. 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And that was a powerful reminder to me of why we do what we do at BYU Radio. Helping people feel seen and heard is really what it's all about.
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1: We may not have a physical country, but if we still have our tradition, the language, the culture, the knowledge, the wisdom, we still have our oral texts, our oral Bibles, and these cultures and ceremony and rituals. When we are alive, we don't have a country, but when we die, our souls will still be able to return home to our homeland and to our ancestors.
0: This is In Good Faith, where it's our privilege to hear stories and accounts from believers told in their own words. Our hope is to listen with an open heart, celebrating the power of faith and belief and what those stories mean to the ones who tell them. Welcome to In Good Faith. Today we're talking about migration, but I think the thread that runs through both of our guests today are ways of making a home. And we're going to tell you more about what that means. With me today is senior producer Heather Bigley.
8: Hello.
0: And student producer Emma Engebretson.
9: Hi.
0: I just want to say, this first interview to me is really gripping and important. Heather, why this book?
9: We're talking with Daniel Grudy today, and he has a book called A Theology of Migration. And here in the U.S., we have lots of issues with migration, right? No matter where you are on the spectrum of migration, you recognize there are problems that need to be solved. I wanted to talk to somebody who'd thought about it so much that it was impacting the way they interpreted the scriptures, or perhaps the other way of saying that is their Christian identity was impacting the way they understood migration. So I read this book full of stories that are heartbreaking and some of them absolutely glorious. We tend to focus on the heartbreaking ones in the interview.
3: So he is a Catholic priest at Notre Dame. There are just a few images in this that I just cannot get out of my mind. And one is he's going to tell about a mass that takes place on both sides of a border.
9: Yeah.
3: Really beautiful to me.
8: Obviously, he's talking about migration specifically, but there are other areas in people's lives where it really might feel like God isn't present or visible or felt. He mentioned human trafficking. So just this idea that there are godless spaces, but they don't need to be godless. Like, it doesn't end there, and you can find God in that space.
9: So now we'll hear from Daniel Grudy. And one of the first questions I asked him was, why migration? Why refugees?
10: Well, this book and this topic found me more than I found it. And I, in many ways, came out of my own life and ministry working with migrants and then trying to ask the question of, how do we think about God from this context? And who am I before God and in relationship with people who are crossing borders and entering the United States? So I approached this as a Christian and as a person trying to understand really how we really try to figure out where God is in the midst of a very complex and challenging social reality.
9: Something that I've actually heard people talk about recently is that if you look at the language of the Hebrew Bible or the New Testament, this word stranger could also be translated as migrant or foreigner or refugee. And so you're engaged in that same work of asking us to reimagine these stories or reframing these stories as stories about migrants. So is there one of these stories that stands out to you, or is that especially poignant for you as you think about it from the scriptures?
10: There are many stories. And the story of the people of God is really a story about migration. And it's a story that continues into our own day. And so how can the stories of migrants today give us a way of reading the stories of the scriptures? But how can the stories of the scriptures of people migrating give us a new way of interpreting those who are migrating today? So there were many stories about migrants that touched me. And I think I tried to weave those through the book in different ways. And I was writing the Old Testament, New Testament story, that I tried to weave those into maybe how these can begin to speak to each other. But it was those stories, I think, that always stayed with me. And there were many.
9: I mean, it seems obvious when you talk about the Good Samaritan and the story of the Good Samaritan, that's such an important story. And I was just moved by this idea that this is someone we could help. And do we protect ourselves from having to help them by telling ourselves our own story? Oh, I'm too busy. I'm too important. I'm afraid. And I just found that a really moving part.
10: I think one of the things that intrigued me, like, it's a story I've heard many times. So,
9: yeah.
10: But as I looked at it in light of this text, you have Jesus is telling a story about a man wounded on the side of the road, if you will, a migrant. And then he uses three people that have a response to this person, a priest, a Levite, and a Samaritan. So we know that the Jews hated the Samaritan. So he's really working on inverting a worldview here. So he doesn't say some pious, holy Jewish person helped this person, which you'd expect. So it's the priest and the Levite actually go on the other side of the road. But as you go deeper into that, they did it because the law said if they touch them or come near them, or if their shadow gets close to them, that they become ritually defiled. Therefore, they're unfit for worship. They're unfit for temple duties, whatever it would be. And so they actually did the wrong thing for the right reasons, the religious reasons, and how even religion can be used as a justification for inaction. And so to me, that's where it became very challenging. Yet the Samaritan apparently was in the wrong, actually did the right thing. So you're in this kind of situation where those who actually are religious do the wrong thing, and those who are not apparently religious do the right thing. So it really says that we have to go beyond our religious veneer to actually look at what is the substance of authentic religion and how does that express itself in caring for those who are most vulnerable. I think that's the heart of the question.
9: You talk about Jesus as a migrant. What does that help us know about God? What does that help us know about ourselves?
10: Primarily, I was interested in this Christian as a priest, as a theologian, trying to say, how do we think about this from a faith perspective. And I recently got this initial insight from Carol Barth, famous Protestant theologian, who talked about the way of God into the far country. And I used that as a metaphor. I built on that metaphor to say that in God becoming human in Jesus, he essentially left his homeland and then migrated into our broken and sinful territory. And there kind of laid down his life on a cross so that he could migrate back home and bring us with him. So in that sense, the whole metaphor of migration became a very rich spiritual metaphor. Thomas Aquinas said this as well, that the journey from God and return to God is the long arc of our vision of God and vision of being human. And in this sense, if we see theology or God and faith in migratory terms, it actually changes the way we think about this issue of migration. And therefore, it's not just about us and them. It's about all of us. And it's also about God.
9: I think one of the things about migration that's so fascinating is when you're in the country that people are migrating to, you take this attitude of superiority, right? Because I'm safe and secure, I am somehow better than these other people. But as I was reading your book, I kept thinking, what would happen to me, like mentally, what would happen to me physically if I too had to go through one of these journeys? Who would I be? In your relationship with folks who are migrants, what have you learned from them, or what have you realized?
10: That really learning from people who have gone through these arduous journeys, I think the question that perplexed me was, how do people think about God from what is seemingly the most godless of contexts, really devoid of life? Like Rwanda, I mean, they had killed 1 million people in 100 days. This was an experience where a couple who had actually taken refuge in what is popularly known as Hotel Rwanda by the name of the movie, and they had taken refuge in this hotel, and they asked us to work with them on the search for God from the context of genocide. And it was a critically challenging project. I knew right away that when they asked me to work with them on that, I said, absolutely. But the second thing I said is, I have no idea how to think about God from this context. But I said, I'd love to work with you as you went through this context. And you try to really ask, where was God in the midst of all these challenges? So I find that being able to accompany people as they speak about God from challenging contexts like migration was one of the most illuminating pieces. It's easy to think about God from prosperous contexts. It's much harder to do that from very difficult contexts. And yet that's closer to really, I think, the biblical narrative, how we think about God from these seemingly godless spaces.
9: That's just a mind-blowing idea. How do we think about God from the position of genocide? And is there something that you can share with us that came out of that?
10: How do people find hope in the midst of hopeless situations? How do they find the capacity to believe in the midst of the unbelievable? That's been a core thread that's gone through my work, whether it be migrants, refugees, or trafficked persons. All of this played a role. It's actually building out of their narratives. So a lot of it was listening to stories at different borders around the world, then unpacking those stories and try to say, what do we make of these? And then, is God present in these spaces? So I think I eventually became intrigued by how there is a connection between what's happening inside churches or synagogues, religious spaces, worship, and what's happening outside of them. And I think looking at this relationship between how we worship and what's happening with migration began to speak to each other. So eventually, those were things that started informing my thinking.
9: Yeah, let's talk a little bit about One Border, One Body, about this Dia de los Muertos liturgy that's happening in El Paso.
10: Actually, it happens each year during the Feast of All Saints and All Souls. And this was more than 20 years ago. I remember going to this mass along the U.S.-Mexico border, and half the community was in Mexico, half the community was in the United States, and we joined the altar together at the fence. And then the communities from both sides of the border celebrated one mass. The experience of that mass led me to the question of, what is this relationship between what's happening inside churches, or maybe more in a more pointed way, what is the connection between our unity, which we celebrate in the Eucharist as being one body, and our divisions of how this issue really splits nations, cultures, families, and in ways that are very divisive. In a way, we see all of Christian theology as a way of God's desire to reconcile us, to bring us back to unity.
9: We don't often question our national allegiance. We don't often need to. And yet here was a place where we were seeing God's work, right? God's work is so much more important on a human level, on an intimate level, than perhaps the work of the nation state that's happening right now. Maybe we need one to help heal the other.
10: One thing is, if you look at the scriptures, one of the things that it brings out is that the real vulnerability for Israel and for all people of faith is not atheism, not belief. The real danger is always idolatry, which is making false gods. It can be from money, it can be from pleasure, but it can also become from a nation state. So it's not if we believe in God or not, it's what God we believe in. And to make a God out of our nation or any nation is not to ground ourselves in the most deepest transcendent realities. Now, that may be fairly obvious on some level, but operatively, it works itself out. So that if my end game is protecting everything that I have as an American, that it's not a strong enough theology to hold reality, that there's a need for an understanding of who I am before God that can take pride in being an American or being Catholic or being whatever race or nationality you come from. But there's something that also transcends that. And I think that if the kingdom of God is really the deepest demand upon us, not just my national identity, that's going to make a different set of claims on me, which are much more radical, much more inclusive, and I think much more demanding than I think some of the other ways that we put our creeds together.
9: When you introduced Lampedusa, you mentioned in 2009, 2011, and 2013, ships breaking apart and the people on the ships who are migrants are in incredible danger. You have this image from a father, Stefan, who talks about bodies washing up on the beach for weeks, which is just heartrending.
10: So the experience you talk about was, I first became aware of it through something that happened with Pope Francis. So he was elected Pope in 2013. And shortly after he was elected, he had heard a story about a group of refugees that had left the North African shore during the Arab Spring. And as they were traveling across the ocean, now some of these boats, very rickety boats, but they can pack as many as 700 people or more into these boats. So amidst the boat like this, boat capsized and only 8 people survived. So everybody else drowned in that boat. And they survived by clinging to a fishing net in the middle of the ocean. And when the fishermen to whom these nets belonged saw these migrants, instead of saving them, they actually severed their nets and cast them to die into the ocean depths. And so Pope Francis was so moved by the indifference to the lives of these people that he went down to this island. You can imagine, there was very little preparation. And they just said, the Pope's coming down within 8 days. And that this was his first visit. This is the first statement. And I would say this is probably a microcosm of his vision of the church and of his papacy, was that he went to the margins, where the most insignificant place you can imagine, Lampedusa, nobody knows about. It's a rock in the middle of the ocean. It's only 6 square miles. There he goes to those who are considered nobodies, because a lot of these folks die and nobody even knows about it. But he actually wants to bring attention to the fact that they are somebody. But even to take that further, he celebrates a Eucharist, but he used a chalice made from the driftwood of a refugee boat. What is the meaning of that chalice? That became my own question in my research was, what does it mean to use a chalice at the Mass, at the liturgy, at the Eucharist, at the Lord's Supper? What does it mean to use a chalice made from the driftwood of a refugee boat? And that led me to reflect on that and to really ask the question, what is the relationship between these bodies who are considered nobodies in society by the eyes of the world, but yet they're actually connected to the body of Christ. And then so I was unpacking that. So that to me was where I came to see Christ as coming to this world as a migrant, but then in the liturgy, which is like a borderlands between heaven and earth, to transform us so that we can migrate back to our homeland, but in such a way that we not only receive the real presence of Christ, as Catholics believe in the Eucharist, but we make the presence of these nobodies real in such a way that they become somebody. So not only do we see them, but we recognize that underneath these spaces that they are human beings created in the image and likeness of God. And the way God sees the world is very different than the way we see the world or the way the world sees migrants. And I think bringing that dignity to the forefront and seeing that this is how God sees the world, I think that was all part and parcel of what Pope Francis was trying to communicate, and I think what this Mass in Lampedusa was trying to reveal.
9: I'm trying to imagine being that place in hearing that the Pope is coming. and also why he's coming, you know, that he's coming because we failed in some way and he's calling us to repentance, right? Like, but at the same time, I think, well, we all need that. And I feel especially on this issue when it's so easy to dismiss people as people. I just wonder, how has God surprised you in this work? You've decided to devote your energy to this. What's happened that you might not have expected 20 years ago? What have you learned from it?
10: At the heart of it, I'm surprised how much God loves us. The way God enters into our vulnerability and in these spaces of real challenges. As you ask me these questions, I'm mindful just of some stories that keep coming up. And I remember I was once in Bulgaria in a refugee camp. And these were folks who fled from Syria, most of them, or Iraq. And I remember I was not wearing a collar. I was just in plain clothes. And this guy comes up to me out of the blue, just in the first thing he said to me, he said, "I'm a Christian." And so that was the way he started the conversation. And it was so bald and sincere. He says, "I actually had come from Syria." He said, "ISIS had come to me and they said, 'Are you Christian?'" And he said, "Yes." And they said, "Why are you a Christian?" And he says, "I'm a Christian because I'm tired of the violence. I'm tired of the hatred." He says, "I want peace." And he says, "Only Christ can give me peace." And so he said he left that day and he came back later in the evening. And he said ISIS had come to his house and killed everybody in his house, his mother, his father, and all his brothers and sisters. And then he looked at me, he says, "I'm alone now." And that, I felt like I was meeting the early church. I wasn't expecting to meet like the early persecuted church in my own time. But then he walks around and again, it was just so sincere. He says, "This is Joseph. This is Mary. These are two of my Christian friends who also fled." And so their whole faith and everything taken away was defined by, I think, at its core, by who they were before God. And it was so, I was always surprised by the pain that I encountered with them. But I was also very clear that was not where it ended and where I found a life, a sincerity, a connection, generosity, a service, a vision, a hope. The surprise to me was seeing how the crucified Christ is still alive in those who are suffering today. And that strengthened my faith. And that I think that also gave me great hope, but it also gave me a way of understanding that same truth in the scriptures that we read on Sundays is unfolding before us in the same way today. And we just need eyes to see it. So those were surprises, but I think there was a connection in the heart. Sometimes it surprised me how cruel people could be, especially when it gets to issues like human trafficking, but other times how generous and hospitable people could do. I was always intrigued. I think what also surprised me is how this issue triggers so much in people. And sometimes it can bring out such visceral hatred as well. And I have to say that one has long intrigued me because you wonder what's really at stake here and why does this issue trigger so much? And it's one I continue to ponder.
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13: For eons, we humans have considered the cosmos, from the blazing sun and more distant stars in the sky, to tiny life forms at our feet and the roots of trees. 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Some say awe is an emotion. Some see awe as a virtue. 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
14: BBC News with Chris Barrow. Jason Arday, the Cambridge University professor who resigned last week amid accusations of plagiarism, has been found dead at his home in London. Police say they're not treating his death as suspicious. 3 years ago, Jason Arday became the youngest black professor ever appointed at Cambridge, but he resigned after the university launched an investigation into his qualifications. Kehinde Andrews, who was the first professor of black studies in the UK, blamed public scrutiny for his death.
15: This shouldn't have happened. The media have such a responsibility in blowing this out of all proportion. He sent me his PhD a year ago. I looked at it. It was investigated by his university, who said it stands. There were allegations about his academic work, which were sent to the relevant journals. They made corrections and said they stood. That should have been the end of the story. All these stories about his life and his this and his da-da-da-da-da was just a pile-on, very clearly racially motivated.
14: A powerful earthquake has struck off the coast of the Indonesian island of Flores, killing at least one person. The quake had a magnitude of 7.7 and was followed by many aftershocks. Here's our Southeast Asia correspondent, Jonathan Head.
16: The earthquake struck early in the morning, sending people in Maumere, the main town on the island of Flores, running into the street. Video taken at the port shows large chunks of concrete breaking off the terminal building onto passengers waiting to board an inter-island ferry. Some were thrown into the sea when the gangway to the ship collapsed. A stream of people could be seen moving inland on motorbikes after the authorities issued a tsunami warning, although this was later lifted. Search and rescue teams are already in Maumere, working to free anyone trapped in damaged buildings.
14: The US Secretary of State, Marco Rubio, has welcomed the release of more than 130 political prisoners in Venezuela, calling it a crucial step in the country's national reconciliation process. The opposition leader, Maria Corina Machado, said every release brought infinite joy. James Reid reports.
17: There were emotional scenes outside Venezuelan prisons as detainees were reunited with their families. Some had been convicted of plotting against Nicolas Maduro, the former president who's now facing trial in New York after being ousted by the US military. Since his downfall in January, more than 1,000 Venezuelans have been released. Marco Rubio added that the US was closely monitoring talks between the interim government and opposition, which began last week. Some in Venezuela regard the American Secretary of State as an unofficial viceroy because of the control he exerts over the interim president, Delcy Rodriguez.
14: President Trump has urged Americans to accept higher fuel prices as the cost for preventing Iran from acquiring a nuclear weapon. At a rally in New York State, he also said he would declare the Strait of Hormuz a US territory once Iran had been defeated. World news from the BBC.
18: I'm Marcus Smith, and this is Constant Wonder. It's a show where we take seriously the awe we feel when we find ourselves inspired by the world around us. In this podcast, we often reflect on wonders overlooked or forgotten about. But today, we're going to investigate unseen wonder. Brace yourselves, all ye doubters and naysayers. We're about to give the fairest shake we can possibly give to believers in elves in Iceland. I'm talking about a way of believing that even today is still a real enough thing that it made its way onto Netflix in the romantic comedy Eurovision Song Contest, the story of Fire Saga. Sigrid, played by Rachel McAdams, is one half of the struggling duo Fire Saga, and she tells her partner Lars, played by Will Ferrell, that she's visited the elves to ask them for help in winning a spot in the Eurovision Song Contest.
19: Okay, listen. Last night, I went to the Gagarin Lava Field to ask the elves to help us. Hear me out.
20: Hold on.
19: No.
20: Elves again.
19: Don't do it.
20: You know I have nothing to do with elves.
19: Gosh, shut your mouth, or the elves will shut it for you.
20: Please, elves don't exist, Sigrid.
19: You're killing me. Take it back.
20: I can't take it back.
19: You have to take it back.
20: Look, it's not going to be elves that get us into the song contest this year. It's going to be the perfect song.
19: Plus elves.
18: Today on Constant Wonder, we're not going to weigh in on whether actual elves would actually medal in an international singing contest far from their home on the land of fire and ice. But we are going to talk about how belief in elves is widespread enough there that the government's road administration actually moved a highway just to accommodate some elves. And more importantly, we're going to hear how this belief in elves could have a real impact on the protection of our planet. If you think this is just woo-woo stuff, suspend your disbelief, just for a little while, you know, to hear out our guest. In Iceland, more than half the country either believes in elves or believes that elves could exist. But you should know that when Icelanders refer to elves, they're not talking about the kinds of elves that we might know from children's books.
21: The picture in our minds, you know, the Keebler elves or the elf on a shelf or the Christmas elves, you know, that kind of thing, that's not at all what they're talking about. The closest thing that we have in our culture to an Icelandic elf would be the elves in the Lord of the Rings, like Galadriel in the forest, a nature spirit that is very powerful but can also relate to people and can look like a person if it wants to.
18: That's Nancy Marie Brown, an expert on Icelandic cultural history and author of Looking for the Hidden Folk, How Iceland's Elves Can Save the Earth. She's made a serious study of elves and of the Icelanders' regard for them.
21: When I started looking into this question of, well, what really is an elf, I realized that these are not cute little people that you would look down to. These are actually powerful nature gods and goddesses. And that's sort of where they derived from.
18: Nancy spent a great deal of time with an elf seer, a woman very well known in Iceland who will tell you with great candor about various elves and other supernatural creatures that she's known all her life.
22: So many species. Dwarfs of many sizes. Elves of I don't know how many types. Green and blue. There are beings of the water, beings of the air. There are what we in Iceland call tröll, like giants in the mountains, gods of the mountains, huge angelic beings.
18: We're going to get to meet this elf seer too, but first let's explore Iceland a little bit itself, because this landscape is striking enough in appearance that even you or I might be persuaded to look, if only with an occasional second glance, for elves in crags, rocks, stones. This is a land with very few trees, lots of stone, however, volcanic stone everywhere, and you know how volcanic formations can be, cavities, pits, crags. We're generally not talking about smooth surfaces. And far from seeing rocks as things that need to be removed in the name of progress, Icelanders are taught from an early age not to smash stones, because stones are a bridge, a connection from the vivid present back to the past. Here's Nancy Brown again talking about why Icelanders might think about rocks very differently from the way most of us do in North America or the way Europeans do. Because Iceland is positioned directly atop the Mid-Atlantic Ridge. That's the opening seam between tectonic plates, which are gradually pushing continents either side of the ocean further and further apart. This is important to our backstory about rocks, as Nancy explains.
21: Well, one thing you do have to remember is that they can see them being born. In the years that I have been visiting Iceland, there have been at least three volcanic eruptions that you could actually walk right up to, you know, with very little danger, and watch the stone being birthed out of the center of the earth and see how it changes color as it cools and the noises that it makes, like a crinkling and a crackling of glass. Thousands and thousands of Icelanders go to watch, and they bring their children to watch the earth being born. And then over years and over centuries, these lava fields change in character so that they're not, you know, just fields of black rubble. And then the mosses start moving in and they become smoother and softer until you have these just pillows of moss green, almost yellow in some places. And it just changes the effect. From being a forbidding place, it becomes a welcoming place. There's a little tussock for you to sit down on if you want to. Sheep will graze in there, and you have a lot of changes happening right in front of you. Part of that is because Iceland is such a new country. It straddles the tectonic plates, so it's actually getting bigger every year as the magma comes to the surface. And Icelanders know that their country is growing, that it is alive, that it is changing. They can actually see this happening in real time. They think of the rocks as being the children of the volcano, and the volcano is a person of some sort in the culture. So it's a very different way of thinking about rocks. There are not many mammals in Iceland. The only native mammal is the Arctic fox, and I've never seen one there. But there's many, many birds, and there's many little small plants of all kinds that you tend to notice because they are, you know, strikingly bright colors when everything else around you is moss green and the black of the lava.
3: Not far from Reykjavik, I think on the very outskirts of town, is this lava field, Galgahraun. And Nancy, you've been there. You've been there with other people. And I don't even have the right adjective for this place other than volcanic and magical, maybe. But the word magical is so fast and loose. Take us there when you first saw the place. What did you do?
21: It's about a half an hour's drive out of the city. And you wouldn't notice it if you weren't looking for it. It's just like a little pocket of wilderness between the city and a suburb, right on the edge of the water. You might look past it to see the water and the birds and the islands offshore and then the mountains in the distance. But there's this little, as you say, magical place between the road and the ocean. And when you park and get out and walk into it, you find all these, you know, tiny paths between large rocks and jumbles of rocks that have been inhabited by moss and lichens and grasses and wildflowers. And then because of the way lava rock works, when it comes out of the ground, it's molten, and then it sort of freezes, it solidifies into strange shapes. You're always seeing faces. You're always seeing characters, you're seeing monsters, you're seeing, you know, if you look at it with the eyes of a child, you open yourself to, okay, what am I looking at? You'll start wondering if these creatures that you're imagining are actually there and if they're moving when you pass through. Now, I had the great experience of first coming to this lava field with a woman who is an elf seer, Rakhildur Jonsdottir. And this is a tradition that Icelanders have had for hundreds and hundreds of years, that there are some people who can see the other world. They can see the spirits inside the rocks and inside the plants, inside the mountains. And Rakhildur is one of these, and she has always been able to see the creatures of the other world and to talk to them.
3: Nancy met Rakhildur at a folksy Icelandic festival in Litchfield, Connecticut, where they were both featured guests. Nancy was presenting about Icelandic horses. Rakhildur was talking about the tradition of elves in Iceland, and more to the point, she was explaining what people like her, elf seers, what they do.
21: I remember being in this old grange building, kind of a musty, old-smelling place with, folding chairs and a screen that was slightly tilted off sideways, and the projector wasn't all that bright, So this is a real down home festival. So I'm watching Rakhildur try to give a PowerPoint presentation about elves, and I'm thinking, this is sort of nuts. I'm half laughing with her and half laughing at her and saying, no, you really don't believe this, do you? And then afterwards, there was a party for the presenters. And I thought, yeah, I have to speak to this woman. And she had read some of my books and she wanted to speak to me also. And we just had this wonderful sort of meeting of minds where I realized that, no, this was not a joke. This was not any kind of a tourist offering, that this was actually a very deep-seated belief from her culture that there are other spirits in the world that we can't see, that most people can't see, and that she's one of the lucky ones, that she actually can see them. And I said, you know, I think I need to go out on an elf walk with you. I'm not sure I understand yet. But again, you know, getting to that way of looking at the world with wonder and as a child and saying, okay, open your mind. Is this possible? She obviously is not putting me on. If this was performance art, you might be able to catch her in a mistake. You can never catch her in a mistake. These are actual beings that she speaks to and she knows them very well. So it's like you have to get rid of all your prior assumptions.
4: We're going to get back to Nancy's first elf walk, that tour of the lava field she felt compelled to take. But first, let me just say that we just had to reach out ourselves to Rockhildur Jonsdottir and find out how serious this elf seer is about her role and function. And if what Nancy Brown said is true, that Rockhildur is no put-on. I want you to hear some of my own conversation with this elf seer. Here, Rockhildur Jonsdottir is telling me about a particular elf-like being named Pulda, whom she says she's known all her life. And you get the sense that she really wishes we could all see what she sees. I even hear in her description, in her voice, a certain wistfulness, like she's a little hesitant to share what she sees because it's so real to her and so unbelievable to many of us.
22: Each of us have many sets of eyes and ears. There are many dimensions, and each human and each being has many levels, many dimensions. So when I look at Pulda, I don't have to turn my head like this. She's standing right next to me now. I see her with my inner eyes, eyes from another dimension.
4: So if you're able to see her with your inner eyes, and if she's in another dimension, does she still have an appearance? Can you describe what she looks like?
22: She's similar in height to me, very beautiful. Now she's smiling. She's always well-dressed, handmade, hand-embroidered.
4: Does she age over time? I mean, if you met her when you were two, and now you're older, a few decades have gone by. Has she aged as you have aged?
22: She has aged, you know, we were just tiny kids, but she looks maybe half my age. I don't know their secret, but it's not a cream.
4: If it were a cream, we would be in business, wouldn't we?
22: Yes.
4: Rockhildur started a friendship with Pulda when she was just two, but it was as a young adult that she was approached by other supernatural beings to make a special commitment.
22: They called me out to Þingvellir. Þingvellir is a very sacred place for Icelanders, humans and other beings. And I asked my husband to drive me out there. It was at 11 o'clock at night. And he said, sure, okay, why not? I have a very patient husband. So we went out there, and there were so many beings there of many different species. And they just asked me in the middle of a ceremony they had for summer solstice if I would be willing to speak on their behalf. And what do you say? I just said, yeah, sure. I was working as a healer at the time, so why not speak on behalf of elves as the ancestors or angels?
4: Ancestors or angels. Now that's rich food for thought. Some would say it's strong drink. Mull that pairing of words over for a bit. That elves might be in a class with ancestors or angels. This is unfamiliar terrain for most of us, as it was initially for Nancy. But Nancy decided she was going to give this elf seer a chance, and she would do it right on Rockhildr's home turf in Iceland during an upcoming research trip. Her plan was realized. As the two of them met by previous agreement, they came together to enjoy a little stroll, a nature walk, an elf walk, if you will, through the very place where Rockhildr Jonsdottir had famously intervened in a construction project. How could I not start thinking about Horton the elephant and speaking for the Hoos, you know? Rockhildr had spoken out for the elves, for the preservation of their home. Might seem like a little tiny corner of planet Earth, but the spot, called Galgahruin, is now known the world around as a place where threatened elves in modern times prevailed against a government's attempt to displace them in what you could really call a classic case of eminent domain. Nancy has already painted a picture of Galgahruin for us, a little pocket of wilderness, as she called it.
21: The reason this lava field was very, very special was it had been declared a nature preserve, a natural area, because there's many birds that nest near there and because of the influence it has had on some of Iceland's greatest artists.
4: And beyond these reasons, if you can just see them or just believe in them, Galgahruin was also a habitation for elves. Oh, so inconvenient for modern commuters traveling every day around the lava field to get from city to suburb. Even the president of Iceland had to make this commute. At first, it was the local environmental groups that got involved with their protests. People tenting up in the field to sleep there.
21: None of this seemed to make any difference until Rockhildr wrote a letter to the mayor from the point of view of the elves. You are not only destroying rocks, you are destroying spirits. You have to negotiate with them. You have to give them a chance to find new homes. You have to help them find new homes. And there was a certain rock formation, a large rock formation, that Rockhildr and another elf seer both said is an elf church. And as she explained to me, they use the term church just as a metaphor because we can't really understand the spiritual aspect of elf life. But this was a very holy, sacred place for the elves, and it was going to be destroyed. So there was such an international, you know, hue and cry over this that the road administration said, okay, we will take, you know, the elf lore into account here, and where do the elves want us to put this road? So there was a discussion about, okay, where should it go and how wide does it need to be?
22: Yes, it was right where they wanted the road to be. So I talked with the elves or the beings. There are many different types of beings that use this rock as a sacred place. So I talked with them about moving it and they agreed and they got some time to get everything ready and then it was moved.
21: And they ended up physically moving part of the elf church so that it would be offside of the road, and the road narrows a little bit when it goes past that area so that it's still protected. And everyone agreed that this was a good compromise, and the elves allowed the road building to go through.
4: It would be tempting here to think that Rockhildr had gone to the elves to alert them of their peril, but according to Rockhildr, that simply wasn't the case. She told me,
22: it was originally the beings that called me out there to help do this.
4: Remember her earlier promise to the creatures, the spirits of nature? Rockhildr makes good on that. She's been doing this again and again for many years now. That dispute at Galgahruin, that was just the most famous, the most consequential negotiation she's been involved in. That hit the papers big time. But she does stay busy as a go-between, a sort of consultant, if you will. Her clientele of elves, of hidden folk, they're invisible to me. But a lot of people value what she has to offer.
22: I'm very often called into people's gardens or when they start building a house and machinery breaks down or, yeah, they want to put in a hot tub or something and something happens. And then they say, this could be an elf. I better talk to someone that can talk with the elves.
21: There's many stories in Iceland about if you don't take into consideration the elves that are living there, that your bulldozers break down, that there are floods, that there are, you know, all kinds of accidents, the electricity goes out, all kinds of weird things happen.
4: Well, something weird happened to you when you were right there with her. You've got to tell us what went down there.
21: Okay, this was the thing that finally convinced me that, okay, I don't really understand everything that's going on around here. Because as we were leaving the lava field, suddenly this woman drove up in a car and she jumped out and started yelling at us in Icelandic. So I didn't really know exactly what she was saying, but it was something about our dog was harassing the birds that were nesting on the edge of the lava field. And we kept saying, but we don't have a dog. And we didn't see a dog when we were out there. This woman was just beside herself. She was so upset. And so Rockhilder says, do you know who I am? I'm the person who preserved this lava field. And no, that didn't get through to her either. So we just decided, okay, we're going to have to leave. So we got in the car and we started to drive away. And this woman was so upset that she jumped in her car and she tried to cut us off. And just before her car would have hit us, I mean, would have hit me in the passenger side, it suddenly jumped up in the air and steam started coming out of the front of it. And Rockhilder and I looked at each other like, what just happened? And we stopped the car. We were all still in the parking lot. And we got out and there was a stone about the size of a basketball that was now underneath this woman's car between the front wheels and the back wheels. And there was no possible way she was going to drive away. There was, you know, you're going to have to get a wrecker to lift this car off the stone. And obviously something was damaged because there was all kinds of steam coming out. We have no idea where that stone came from. Yeah, Rockhilder and I, we've talked about it afterwards. Neither of us can remember there being a big stone in the parking lot. And suddenly it was there. And so Rockhilder takes the woman's arm and says, let me drive you home. We can't really do anything here. Let me take you home. So we took her home. She lived just on the other side of the lava field. And we were just kind of went back to the city, sort of shaking our heads, saying, okay, what just happened? And Rockhilder smiles and she says, now do you believe in elves? There's really no other explanation. You know, we just do not know what moved that rock there or how did it happen to get there that no one saw it.
4: Elves, if you haven't heard, have a reputation for being a little bit on the mischievous side. Many Icelanders accept that elves can become meddlesome during, oh, say, maybe a construction project. But according to Rockhilder, these spirits or forces or beings or ancestors or angels or elves, they're most concerned about the land and preserving their own connection to it, but also our connection to it. And she offers a view of elf motives that rise far above mere meddling. She talks about truly beneficent motives.
22: Peace, reconciliation. Maybe the key word is friendship between all species, between a human and a lava rock, or moss and birds and elves and giants. The beings of nature, they today want to come out again like they did in the old days when we all used to work together. They want to work together again, and they want to remind us humans that we are nature beings, just like them. We cannot live without nature.
4: Now, here on the Constant Wonder podcast, as you may have already experienced, we talk a lot about this amazing world, and we hope that we often surprise you with this or that account of some phenomenal phenomenon. But I can almost hear you saying, negotiating with elves, that's a bridge too far. Nancy Marie Brown understands that kind of skepticism, if you have it. We're going to ask her more about it in just a moment.
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26: When we engage with the stories of the world, we turn our hearts and we turn our thoughts to the people who have told and kept those stories. When we share

0: of spiritual beings that I've never seen or spoken to, but Rockhildur Jonsdottir has. And as long as I'm trying to clarify a few categories, remember when Rockhildur told us about her lifelong friend Pulda? I referred to Pulda as an elf-like being. Pulda's not really an elf. She's what Icelanders would call one of the huldafolk, or hidden folk. So what else is Rockhildur seeing that I'm not seeing? She talks to some creatures that even surprise her. And they're usually entwined with particular places. For example, her own farm. There's a rewilding approach underway there in the pastures and fields.
1: You see the tiny little flower fairies that come with these plants. And I see where the birch trees are just starting to grow. They have a bigger tree beings with them. So it's very curious, I have to say, to watch things turn around.
0: Have you ever been surprised by stumbling into a species you hadn't met yet before?
1: When I first saw a dragon or a unicorn, I thought they were just myth. But they're not, apparently.
0: What is your reaction upon seeing a dragon for the first time?
1: Because I had learned through stories that dragons were dangerous, I was like, oops, what did I do now? But we became friends instantly, and now I meet him very often, and sometimes he takes me flying some places.
0: Things turn around, Rockhildur says. She credits these non-human agents with enacting various changes, making things better, and she wants to serve in league with these well-meaning beings.
1: I went to New York to do a workshop, and I don't know how many beings were with me. We filled the plane, and thank goodness I didn't have to pay their ticket, the flight ticket.
0: They travel light, I trust.
1: They travel light, yes. So we went to Central Park in the middle of this big city, and there were so many beings there, and we had a work to do there with the beings of the place and the beings from Iceland. And
0: what was that work you had to do?
1: I don't know if I should say it out loud, but there was, sometimes we human close places like the sacred places, we close them, and it's not good.
0: It sounds like you were trying to open a place.
1: We opened the place up again.
0: It was healthier when you left.
1: That was my feeling, yes. And the beings that we met that were locked in the rocks, that they could come out again. And we all felt healthier afterwards.
0: We're going to expand on this theme of working together with the elves to make the earth a healthier place in just a little bit. After all, Nancy Marie Brown's book, Looking for the Hidden Folk, it is subtitled, How Iceland's Elves Can Save the Earth. But I'm well aware that you, my dear listener, you may have trouble getting past the fact that there's this whole world view, I'm talking outside of Lord of the Rings, that operates on a belief in elves. And my intellectual integrity would have been sullied had I not put this whole matter before Nancy, who has been studying painstakingly whatever it is that's going on here. So you're with Rockhildur, who is an elf seer, who has, putatively, she has this capacity to sense the presence of these otherworldly beings. You are with her from across the Atlantic Ocean, and you're kind of being invited into the whole matrix of belief. How resistant are you to that?
2: It took me a couple of years, I think, to accept that this was what was happening. Her question, now do you believe in elves, was one that I couldn't actually answer at that point. And I decided, you know, this is something I have to look into. I've read a lot of Icelandic mythology, you know, Norse mythology and the Icelandic sagas. But this time I decided to look into the folklore, the stories about the elves. How do Icelanders talk about elves? And what do they mean when they say they believe in elves? What does that word believe mean? And what do they mean by elf?
0: This was a line of scholarly investigation that led Nancy, if you can believe this, to start thinking about Einstein.

0: Einstein conceived a theoretical proof for the existence of atoms. Now, mind you, not since Democritus, some 2,500 years before that. Not in all that time had anybody been able to confirm the existence of atoms because they can't or couldn't be seen. You know, like elves can't be seen, unless you can see what I don't. Anyway, Nancy thought it could be helpful to compare the competing scientific belief systems, if you will, of Newton and Einstein. It gets a little thick here, but Newton claimed that gravity influences motion, but then Einstein went further, arguing that gravity could also change time and space. These are deep waters for a mind like mine to swim in.
1: They can't both be correct because they contradict each other. And then I was reminded that, yes, and also Einstein's theory predicts time travel.
0: Wacky.
1: And then I start thinking, okay, so where does Einstein's theory take us next? And that got me into relativity, quantum mechanics. And you know, you start seeing this vision that scientists have created of what is the universe like. And it is unbelievable, you know, in many ways. You can say, okay, I can't do the math. I have to trust them that the math is right. But even if I could do the math, can I believe that there are multiple universes existing at the same time and that our universe would not be the way it is without these multiple universes? And of course, having just read a whole lot of Icelandic folklore about elves, I realized that that's what the folklore is saying too, that there are these multiple universes. There's the elf universe and the human universe. And some people can see through that barricade or that barrier, and some people can move through that barrier from one universe to another. And this has been in Norse mythology for 1,000 years. This is the pagan religion of Iceland. When the first settlers came, they believed this, that they could go into the rocks when they died, or that they could visit the elves in the rocks. And I'm thinking, okay, what is really the difference between the scientific viewpoint and the folkloric viewpoint? There's math on one hand and there's tradition on the other, but they're really saying about the same thing, which is kind of spooky.
0: Now, given everything that you've just said, if we were to take different types of belief systems or systems of thought, the mathematicians, the Einsteins, and the Icelanders, or somebody who believes in maybe out-of-body experiences or angels or what have you, some people would take all of this and say, okay, today on Constant Wonder, we're having a discussion about the paranormal. Okay, I want to refute that. Because what you do in your book is you take all of that material of potential belief, and then you put it on a grid where there is a place. There's a map. There's a place called Galgahroin. There's a place called Helgafell that you've been to. These are rocks. They're in Iceland, but they're specific places with specific stories. And then you tie that into a really interesting bundle where, in the end, I come away with the idea that these places you're talking about are mappable, and they're special, and they might be holy. That's kind of something I can almost get on board with, because I like the idea, for example, of a holy mountain or a temple. I like that idea. I'm drawn to that. You've called them thin places. Would you explain what a thin place is?
1: Yeah. Well, you mentioned the name Helgafell, and that actually translates to holy mountain. And I visited that place almost every time I've been to Iceland over the last 35 years. And it's a place that when I'm sitting on this hill, and it's really not very big, I feel like I can access the other world, the past. It makes me dream of what I'd like to do in the future. You know, it's a very special place where, you know, when they say a thin place, that's where you can see through to the other side. So whether that other side is, you know, heaven, whether that other side is the elf world or one of the other universes that mathematics predicts, it just sort of allows you to expand your thinking, expand the universe that you live in. The story about Helgafell is that when the first settlers came there, they came from Norway. They were pagan. They believed in the god Thor. And so they threw the carving of Thor off of the boat and said that we will settle wherever Thor comes to shore. And he came to shore close to this mountain. So they named the peninsula Thor's Ness, and they named the mountain the Holy Mountain. And they believed that Thor had a feasting hall inside this mountain and that they would go there when they died. So this was their Valhalla, was inside this hill. And one of the stories in the saga is that one of the chieftains who lived on the farm went out fishing. He had a very large, not only family, but other people that he was responsible for on the farm of Helgafell, and they had to have a lot of fish. And so he's out fishing in very bad weather, and the boat sinks. And so he and all of his workers end up going into the hill at Helgafell, and the shepherd who was left behind sees the whole north side of the hill open up like doors. And he sees people feasting inside and great fires and hears the drinking songs and things like that. And so he knows that the chieftain has drowned and has gone into the hill. And so when I'm at Helgafell and I'm looking at the north side, I see the doors open, you know, and I see the people inside in my imagination. But also I sort of feel that story every time I'm there, that there are people who live here, you know, who have lived here 1,000 years ago. And I know their names. I know their story. I know their association with this hill. And you know, in some ways, what I was trying to do with looking for the hidden folk is to talk about the power of stories. Because, you know, we all tell stories and we always have told stories, but we don't always take responsibility for the effects of our storytelling. And stories shape how you see the world. You know, they are how you interact with rocks and hills and mountains and flowers and things. It's because of the stories that you know about them. The stories make the place worth protecting, or it makes it just a resource for you to use and to use up, because, you know, it's not important. Iceland is very unusual that way, because when the first settlers came, there were no indigenous people. The country itself was settled in the late 800s, and many of those stories were written down soon after the settlement and have been preserved. So the people who have lived there on Iceland from the beginning know the stories of the first settlers. They know the stories of the hills. They remember them for 1,000 years. So they have this unbroken tradition of certain stories associated with certain places, certain people. And often what the Icelanders are telling is a story of non-humans. So the people who go into the hills sometimes are human and sometimes they're elves. They come out of the hill. And because Iceland was very poor through most of its history, they didn't build a lot of artworks. So you don't have any monument at the hill. It's just the hill itself that is holy, that is special.
0: Can I use the word sanctity?
1: You can in many of these places. Not all the stories make a place sacred or holy, but many of them do. So yeah, it makes it special, not necessarily holy.
0: Special enough that you don't want to take a bulldozer to it.
1: Oh, you don't want to take a bulldozer, no, because it would be very, very dangerous to do that. Yes. So there's some places you don't want to be, because the spirits of the place are telling you, no, this is not a human place. This is not a place for you. And I've met those in Iceland too.
0: There's something more here that you are offering us than just a utilitarian metaphor that can maybe motivate people to be better stewards of the earth. And I want people to be great stewards of the earth. But I think that the whole question of belief is of paramount importance here, because I don't want just a clever trick. Because if that can become transparent, where somebody could say, oh, they're just, you know, that's a cute story that will get me to do the right thing for the planet. Does that make sense?
1: Well, I think some people actually need the cute stories before they're going to do the right thing. the basic question is, how do we interact with nature, and how do we believe the things that we believe, and how do the stories we tell shape how we act and how we decide to preserve or destroy a place, how we decide to believe or not believe in something, and what are the repercussions of those beliefs?
0: And I think that's what Rockhildur Jonsdottir was getting at when she said that nature beings want us to live in peace, not just with the elves, but with the earth. Those first demonstrators at Galdhrun feared harm to the environment there, not harm to elves. They wanted to protect a nature preserve for birds, mosses, wildflowers. Maybe elves, long before that, had put up their church there for the very same reason. I can't say. But Nancy Brown is clearly trying to tap into some connection there.
1: It's not a question that has a yes or a no answer. I think you can believe in elves in a certain time and a certain place, and then when you leave that time and place, you'll start questioning your sanity. And then when you go back to Iceland, you start thinking, no, actually, I do believe in elves again. And then when you come home and you try to write about it, you say, what exactly am I believing in? Am I believing in that there's actual people living in this rock, or am I believing that there's some spiritual power that I'm feeling when I'm sitting there, or am I accessing another plane of the universe? Is this more like meditation? What do I mean when I say there's an elf in that rock? And I think the answer is different for every person. For the Icelanders, they define that feeling of spirituality and power and beauty as being an elf. We might just say it's holiness. We might say it's Mother Nature. We might call it God. There's other ways in which we can describe that feeling. But for the Icelanders, for 1,000 years, it has been an elf.
0: Are you willing to say that perception that might be subjective that people are having, that they are coming up against an encounter with something real?
1: Oh, absolutely. It's absolutely real. Whether you want to call it an elf or a god, it's absolutely real. So I do believe that there is a spirit there.
0: I'm a person who never wants to be deceived. And yet, over my 60 years of living, I have learned a pretty valuable lesson. It goes like this. There are rational reasons for not outright dismissing reports of things beyond one's personal experience. In fact, one of the very best questions you could ever ask yourself, this is a matter of intellectual integrity, it's this: what are other people seeing that I'm not seeing? I'm not going to tell you what to believe. I'm just reminding, Einstein would never have become the Einstein that we all know and admire had he not thought, at least a little bit, outside the box. And that's why Nancy, quite fairly, was able to put him together in a book with elves. Many thanks to Nancy Marie Brown, author of Looking for the Hidden Folk, How Iceland's Elves Can Save the Earth. And of course, thanks to elf seer Rockhildur Jonsdottir for joining with us. Just as we were producing this episode about the hidden folk of Iceland, this was a sheer coincidence, a lovely professional storyteller came to town, to the studios here, to be a guest of The Appleseed. The Appleseed, a storytelling podcast from BYU Radio. And I, too, got a chance to sit down with Mara Menzies and visit with her. She is of Kenyan and Scottish descent. She lives much of the time in Kenya and recently went north in Kenya to see the Turkana people. She and I talked about the village elders there who are called rainmakers. Now, I've already asked you this hour to suspend your disbelief. Just how hard do you think you're going to flinch when I tell you that what these rainmakers give as a weather forecast often lines up with the forecasts given by modern scientific meteorologists? Mara Menzies doesn't flinch to think about this. She's with us next here on Constant Wonder.
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6: 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At the end of the story, Macy said softly, 'Stephanie Roth loves me, and she loves you too, Grandma.' That is why I do what I do."
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0: Have you met an actual rainmaker, as they're called?
8: I have. I have met several rainmakers, actually. So I am living in Kenya, and in Kenya, the frequency of drought has been increasing since the 1980s. And so I was involved in a project where I had to go to the very isolated, very remote part. And it's where Uganda, South Sudan, Kenya, Ethiopia, where they converge. So this, the very northwest of Kenya. And it's a place that not that many people go to because conditions there are very, very difficult.
0: I have to ask you what it looks like, the land. Is it dry? Is it forested? Is there water, for instance?
8: There is no water. However, as we were driving through, there are huge riverbeds. So during the seasons, because we have two seasons, we have the rainy season and then we have the dry season. So in the rainy season, it rains, and it rains a lot. It's very hard. It's very fast. We have the flash floods. The riverbeds are huge, you know, very, very wide. It's extremely difficult for vehicles to pass through because it's very muddy. But it's also very sandy. And so once the rains have passed and once it sinks into the sand, then the rains are gone. It's not very forested at all. It's quite dry. It's quite barren. There's the Turkana Desert, sort of over to the east of where we were. But even where we were, where the trees were, they were very sparse. There were signs, however, of ancient forest because there were these rocks. And as I looked closer, there were fossilized tree trunks. The entire landscape, it sparkles because there's quartz in the ground. So it's incredibly beautiful in a very planet Mars-like way, I suppose. As in, it's just very huge rocks, and even the people who live there, they live quite isolated from each other, tiny villages. And every now and again, you might see camels through the trees or goats, and then normally one child who's looking after the herd of goats. So it's a very different experience to where I live at the Kenyan coast, which is right by the Indian Ocean with coconut trees and very tall trees. Whereas there, all the trees are quite small, quite thin, and quite sparse.
0: The rainmakers, from what I've been able to learn about them, there is an aspect of this that is quite secretive. They guard it as sort of as an esoteric knowledge kind of a thing. Were you able in your travels up there to even access what they do? Or who did you talk to find out about you? I'm guessing you weren't able to watch them doing their work.
8: I was able to watch them doing their work.
0: They let you.
8: They let us, yeah. So basically, how the project came about is that it was the Meteorological Society of Kenya, and they were interested in whether there was any science in the indigenous traditional knowledge of the rainmakers. And so the Turkana, they have their own system of predicting rain. And what I found when I went up there, what was really interesting is that the government department, they give equal weight to the science of rain prediction as they do to the indigenous traditional knowledge of the rainmakers, because oftentimes they correlate, you know, whatever they say is actually likely what happens. And they have different ways of predicting the rain. So certainly they're looking at clouds, and nature also gives its indications. They know that when the flowers on this particular branch begin to appear, then maybe the rains are a couple of weeks away. So nature shows people how to do things. But the problem is that the patterns have become a little bit confused, and so therefore it's becoming harder for them to predict the rain. But one of the things that they do also is that it's funnily enough, it's called the mara. The mara is the intestines of a goat. And so they slaughter this goat, and the way they do it, even the slaughtering of the goat, there's a ritual involved there. So we filmed it, and it's always the elders and it's always men. And one elder had a little knife and went to this goat that was being held by another individual, and then just knew right where to place the knife, right in the heart. And it was literally half a second and the piercing was done. And then the goat, it tottered from side to side, and then 30 seconds later, it was done. And then they began to carve it up and they removed the intestines and then they placed the intestines on top of the goat. But then what I found just really fascinating was how then they were looking at these intestines and then making these predictions based on the blood vessels that they saw here and how the intestines, how the round bits, you know, the different shapes.
9: I'll trust you on that, sure.
8: The different shapes that were created for the intestines, you know, this indicated a river. And it's not just the rain also. It informs them of diseases that the animals might have.
0: Great ceremony accompanies all of this. It begins with dancing by women and a chorus of men. They greet the elders coming from several local villages. Once the goat is slaughtered, the elders study the contours of the entrails, the intestines, as Mara has said, to learn when the rain will fall and where. And according to one Kenyan newspaper, some of these elders can even predict where fighting is going to occur and where flocks should be moved.
8: The people who work in the meteorological department, they are also Turkana. So I began to think that maybe if you've grown up with this culture, it's very easy to accept it and appreciate it as it's perfectly normal and it's okay. But then we moved to West Pokot, which is just south of Turkana. And the meteorological department, the man in charge there, his name is Wilson, and he is not from the region. He's Nandi, so a very different ethnic group. The way they predict rain, he was telling us it's like a long time ago, and they used to read beer. When they brewed up the beer, the hops, whatever was left in the bottom of the calabash, that's what they would use. But he said that's something that's gone. But when he first arrived in the area, he was quite skeptical of this reading of the intestines. But he'd been there for 9 years. And over the course of 9 years, he had also begun to believe that there was maybe something in it. Because every time they said there's going to be rain at the end of the month or at the beginning of this month, and it will be short rain or it will be longer rains, it actually really coincided with his predictions using the tools. And even the elders, they referred to science as it's the glass box is what they called it. So they understand that there's just another way of predicting rain. They've got their way, and then these other people have got the glass box.
0: Not sure what Einstein had for a glass box or what he put in it. I doubt he ever visited Kenya. Doubt he ever hobnobbed with elves. That would have ruined his career, I think. In today's episode, if nothing else, I hope you have been persuaded, at least to consider with humility and respect, that quite often, more often than we want to admit, other people see things that we do not. And some of those things just might be wondrous. Thanks to storyteller Mara Menzies. Be sure to watch for her in an upcoming episode of The Appleseed from BYU Radio. Our producer for this hour was Tenery Taylor, with help from Lily Jensen and Paige Crumperman-Darrington. 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
12: Next on BYUSN, who are BYU football's biggest X factors this season? Our top three picks who could have a major impact on the field. The voice of the Cougars, Greg Rebell, joins us in Studio B to discuss fair expectations for the team. Plus, what are his biggest takeaways from training camp so far?
13: Wide receiver coach and passing game coordinator Fessy Satake breaks down the receiver room, why he's confident that they will produce this fall. And the preseason AP Top 25 comes out Monday morning. We'll call our shot on a Friday. Where do we think Kalani and the Cougars will land in the new poll?
12: Ugh, I want the preseason polls to go away. Come on, man. Welcome to BYU Sports Nation, presented by the BYU Store, official outfitter of BYU fans everywhere. It is Friday, and I'm in love. August 14th, Jerem Jordan alongside Dave McCann. More singing without you, I guess?
13: Yeah, it's always going to be that way.
12: Someone tweeted at us yesterday and said, I was dying at Dave just leaving Jerem on an island there, singing the
13: Kenneth. Shouldn't come as a surprise.
12: Don't not expect that to happen again a little bit later. I'm alongside NBA scheduler Dave McCann.
13: Yeah, and if I was the NBA scheduler, I would schedule a little bit differently. I'd have AJ going up against Peterson out of the gate.
12: Game what? Like they did in Summer League.
13: Like they did in Summer League, but instead, they're down the road, and so we go, well, where's AJ playing? Where's Richie playing? Where's Yegor playing? Here are the games in the NBA schedule that are of interest to us and probably to you. How about the matchup between Yegor and Richie? You got Yegor and AJ.
12: You got Richie and AJ.
13: Richie and AJ.
12: It'd be a surprise to me if Richie was ready in November, although Richie's a maniac. He's going through PT. He's doing it. It's exciting to have three Cougs in the NBA, and then, of course, you know, some of these guys coming to Utah, which is exciting. You see the different matchups throughout. Richie's going to play this NBA season, we anticipate, just TBD when exactly. Remember, it was Valentine's Day against Colorado, February 14th. So, exciting.
13: You got to wait till February 27th for AJ to come to Utah. February 27th, and then the Jazz will go in March back to Washington, and those are the two meetings with AJ against the Jazz. But hey, that'll be one to watch.
12: I need to look this up, but last time BYU had three dudes in the league. I'm guessing it's Kite, Roberts, and Ainge.
13: All on the same team.
12: that was pretty That's fun right. with the Celtics back in the late 80s, I think. So yeah, exciting times for the Cougars in the NBA. Can't wait for that. But hey, football's just around the corner. Come on, let's go. All rise and shout. It's time for What's Trending. Most important players walking into the 2026 season, Cade Ulaweh. I believe that he is the quarterback of that defense. Molitau, to me, is perhaps the most talented player on the team, the leading pass catcher on this team, will be Walker Line. They're going to get the chance to prove themselves this year. ESPN College Football Writers pegged an X factor for each of its projected top 25 teams entering the season. For BYU, they chose Cade Ulaweh. We are defining an X factor today. Now, this is a little different than the Y factor on the Green Post game, which is basically like, who's going to be the
13: player? Who's going to be the stud?
12: We are saying an X factor, more mathematical here today, the unknown variable. Okay, if it's a proven guy, it doesn't really count. Okay, so that does include some of the big names on the list. So, Dave, let's list our top three X factors in order, starting 1, 2, 3. We'll alternate.
13: Okay.
12: Who's your top X factor for BYU football?
13: I'm going to start with Siali Assera at linebacker. He's 10 pounds lighter than last year. He's moving around inside, outside, and might even see some time at the rush end, according to Kelly Popinga. He's kind of in the shadows because Isaiah Glasker and Ulaweh are getting all the preseason hype, justifiably so.
12: Watch list.
13: So who's the third linebacker? It's right here. And he's got a fight to stay the third starter in the linebacking corps because of the depth. But I talked to him at practice the other day, and he's full of energy, ready to go, feels faster, lighter, and he's seen some, made some big plays last year. So here he is. This is my guy. There's a lot of stars on that defense. Who's the X factor? Assera.
12: So are you saying he's down to like 240 now instead of 250? 240. Hey, that's great. 250 is like an edge rusher. So you say, hey,
13: he's a faster edge rusher.
12: Yeah, yes, he is. And you got to have some weight to go up against these tackles or, you know, when they're pulling coming
13: down. And I don't know how much time he'll spend there, but he could go there.
12: Yeah.
13: But he is going to spend time inside and outside. And Kalani and Kelly talked about his progress. They really like what he's done in this offseason. And I'm eager to see him play in a three-headed monster now, right? Because Glasker's going to the pros. Ulaweh's heading that way. Sarah's, that makes him the X factor.
12: Ulaweh technically come back next year.
13: That'd be nice.
12: This 5-year thing.
13: Yeah.
12: I mean, people don't say it out loud, but LJ Martin could come back too. I doubt it, but LJ Martin could. Okay, I like that pick. I actually have Siali number 5 on my list. Yeah. I know we're only doing 3. I did it. Who would be my 10? But number 1 to me is the forecasted top pass catcher on the team by me, Walker Lyons. Now you say, well, isn't he proven? Yes and no. 23 games played at USC, 26 catches. Are you super proven if it's like one catch a game? He's going to be a guy that I think will double his numbers, Dave, from what he had in 2 years at USC. I think he'll have like 52 grabs for close to 500 or 600 yards, at least 4 touchdowns. That would double basically what he's done in 2 years. He wasn't the primary guy at USC. Guess what? this guy will be the primary pass catcher at BYU. And so I think the X factor for the Cougars will be Walker Lyons. In a group where you lose Carson Ryan to the draft, Chase Roberts, Parker Kingston, who's going to lead this team in catches? I have the kid from Folsom, Walker Lyons.
13: That's a good choice. And Sally Apaga is also going to grab some balls from the tight end spot. But
12: look at the zoom out from Walker. That is well produced.
13: That's professional.
12: That's great stuff. Okay, number two.
13: Number two for me is Kyler Casper, the transfer from Oregon. He's already graduated from Oregon. This is a smart kid, tremendously athletic. He had seven catches is all at Oregon because he just got hurt all the time.
12: Yeah.
13: Little things here and there that have kept him on the sideline. But those little things might just turn into a diamond in the rough for BYU to get him here with the need at receiver. Fessy really loves this kid. This is the first week when he's been sent out there at full go as far as with everybody running drills and doing all that because he's healthy and you know, they've held him out to help him get better, right? They need him healthy. So as we sit here today, that guy at 6'6", 6'7", is healthy, tremendous athlete. We've seen him dunk. We're looking forward to seeing him go up and get a lob pass to the corner. I like this kid. Four-star, come out of high school, recruited by Oregon, Ohio State, USC, Michigan, everybody.
12: Mm-hmm.
13: Well, now he's here.
12: Yep.
13: And he's a little older, he's a little wiser, he's hungry, and he's healthy, and I think that makes him an X factor in this offense.
12: I hope against Utah Tech, he eclipses all of his stats from Oregon. 6 for 77. No touchdowns. I hope he has 7 for 80 and a touchdown.
13: And a touchdown. Why
12: in not? Game one, that'd be nice to get his confidence going because I agree with you. I think he needs to be one of the top three receivers for BYU. My number two is an offensive lineman. It's a newcomer to that group, and it's at arguably the most important offensive line position, which is left tackle on a right-handed quarterback. That's what the blind side taught us with Michael Orr, right? Shout out BYU Independent Study. Pocky Finau is my number two. Comes over from Washington. Wasn't he proven? He was proven at guard. He played 373 snaps at left guard, Dave. Only 23 at left tackle. This is a very new position for him. Perhaps he played it in high school, but at this level, he is being asked and right away, and basically sharpied in. He's not penciled in. He's sharpied in to be BYU starting left tackle. This is on a team that relies on a tremendous rush offense led by L.J. Martin, Bear Bachmeier, Sione Moe. We heard from him yesterday. That was a lot of fun. Pocky Finau is going to be a critical piece of this team. So he's my number two X factor, and I think he will deliver.
13: Let's hope so, because that's a big, big line, and the guys behind him are big and physical. So any starter on this offensive line has earned that spot, which means that's next level. And that's the level that LJ gets to run behind.
12: And I think that's the second newcomer among those five who's going to be a consistent starter will be Kyle Safarchoke,
13: right.
12: Sonny Maccasini kind of in there as well. You know Bruce Mitchell. You know Andrew Gentry. Those other two have also kind of been in the mix. I think they're solid. Pocky's new to this position, so that's why he's number two. Okay, last but not least, who's number three?
13: Well, here's what we don't know. We don't know how it's going to go with the replacement of Will Farron. So Matthias Dunn is my X factor at number three, and maybe he goes up to number one because kicker's important. But what he's got to do is he has to replace Mr. Reliable, who I think, I'm just going to go off memory here, was like 122 for 123 and extra points. That made those automatic. And then he had a lot of field goals and he beat the Utes. So he's got to overcome all that stuff. He's watched him.
12: Yep.
13: He's older.
12: Yep.
13: He and his wife just had a baby girl this summer.
12: Congratulations.
13: So this is a huge year for the Duns. And I'm eager to see him kick on September 5th. And a lot of times kickers are like, hey, they're the afterthoughts, right? Right up until you need a 44-yard field goal on the road to drill or an extra point with all the pressure in the world. So, you know, he was a good kicker at Wasatch High up in Heber. His time is here, and he's an X factor that really needs to be great.
12: He's played in three games. He's kicked off five times.
13: Yeah.
12: He has not attempted a field goal at BYU. So this is new territory. I love that one. Full disclosure, I had Matthias Dunn at number three. I changed my mind this morning after I made my initial list. So I agree with you that Matthias is really important. I put number three, JoJo Phillips.
13: Mm-hmm.
12: Now, is he proven as kind of a third or fourth receiver? Yes. He's not going to be asked to be the third receiver. He's going to be asked to be the number one receiver to start this season, maybe finish. He's got 25 grabs in his career for 377, three touchdowns. It's a new role. But as you'll hear from Fessy Satake coming up, he really likes where JoJo's at. And he's a bigger dude than you think. 6'4", 6'5", great hands, good route running. Had some injuries. The collar bonus we talked about last year kind of set him back a little bit. JoJo's going to get some targets. There's targets to be had. And so JoJo Phillips needs to be an important piece of that wide receiving core, if not the most important piece, among the receivers. Again, I have Walker as a top pass catcher. JoJo might lead this team in receiving yards. He might be one of those deep threats. Now, interestingly, in our three, we did not mention legend Glasgow. Is that because we believe he will just be in there and do stuff? Because we believe that with JoJo. Some of these other guys are improving. Certainly legend is not at this level, but he's received so much hype.
9: Yeah.
12: That's the one name where I go.
9: That's why I left him
12: Should
9: out.
12: I have put him in my
9: top three? I left him out. He's going to start at the slot if the game were today, and he's going to get the football, and he's going to be Parker Kingston-like with speed across the middle.
12: Yep.
9: And so I left him out because he's in, kind of a thing. but you could have added him, and in fact, we have a couple of folks who did.
12: I can see the argument.
9: And outside of Bear and LJ and Bruce, you could really throw anybody in there because you lose Ryan, you lose Chase, you lose Parker. There's key guys who got a lot of touchdowns last year that have to be replaced. And we're really not sure who that person's going to be. Casper could be. JoJo has to be.
12: Sully Apaga could be
9: Sully Apaga, Walker Lyons. So we've mentioned all five of them really in our conversation. Could they all be X factors? Let's hope they're Y factors as we roll on.
12: Yes, because there's known constants as opposed to unknown variables.
9: Yeah.
12: Known is Kadu Luave is going to be awesome. Isaiah Glasgow, Faletau Satuella. Reggie DeMooney's pretty proven, although he's going to step into the where Tanner Wall was. So, yeah, defensively, is Keanu Tanevasa a proven guy? I think so. He can go up a notch. Mm-hmm. But there's a lot of defensive linemen that are not, so none of them made the list. Who makes your list? Who is your biggest X factor, unknown variable? For BYU football in 2026, time now for your responses. Paul Cherington, legend Glasgow. They don't know, but they're about to find out. That's one that I debated with of should he be in the top three. I think at the end of the year, he's going to be the top true freshman from this group. But, yeah, there's a lot of proven on this team. But as we just outlined, there are some X factors to watch. Legend Glasgow's way up there.
9: He was great at Lehigh. What's he going to be when he catches the ball over the middle at this level of Division I football? Can he take a hit from a big linebacker, get back up and go back to the huddle? Can he elude him altogether? That's what we're going to find out, probably against Arizona. And then after that, and no one really knows until you do it. But he's got the speed and the talent, and as we'll hear from Fessy, Fessy thinks he could be among the best ever when
12: and
9: he's done.
12: So there's a little bit of pressure when you say that out loud, right?
9: In spring and his name's
12: and
9: legend.
12: In the fall. His name's legend.
9: His
12: Again,
9: name is Steve. We wouldn't even talk
12: Yeah,
9: about.
12: Steve Glasgow is just a little different. No offense to the Steves out there. It's just a little different. Okay, another response on Instagram. PatSky6 on Instagram. Kelly Papenga, defensive coordinator, no experience calling plays and making game changes. I think that's an interesting one, too. I was thinking about this, if we weren't going necessarily people, like just general health, the X factor. If BYU is healthy, they have a chance to do something really good. If they're not any great football team, you lose some key guys, that can really hurt. So those are interesting responses. Continue to weigh in on X, Facebook, and Instagram. Time now for my solo as we count down to the Trailblazers.
14: Countdown to the Trailblazers.
12: 22 days. Shout out Danny Ainge. Shout out Clyde Drexler.
9: All right. Nice job.
12: Let's go. Thanks, Dave, again. Time now to pick up the tempo as we get to the hurry-up drill.
9: Consistency is one of those things. Preseason AP poll comes out Monday morning, right as we hit the air, which is going to be a lot of fun. Call your shot. Where do the Cougs land in the preseason AP Top 25? They were 11 in the last one.
12: This is where I think they'll be, not where I want them to be. I think they'll be at 13. I want them to be 9, 10, 11. That's where I want them to be. What do you think, Dave?
9: I think they'll be at 15. They were 15 in the coaches' poll. 15 seems to be right around where everyone else is throwing them. McMurphy put his out. I think he had BYU at 13 in his AP vote. But it feels like 15. Last year, they weren't even ranked. They were at 26, had to jump all those teams just to get into the conversation of the college football playoff. If you start 15, you beat Utah Tech, you beat Arizona, now you're in the top 10.
12: Maybe.
9: Or pretty close, because Arizona's going to be, that's a respectable Big 12 win. But
12: to us, I think nationally, not really.
9: I think you get up close into the top 10. You have TCU also, which can help you early on, and then you have the opportunity to stay there.
13: You don't have to jump so many teams.
12: I just wish the BYU got what it deserved. What's the point of bringing back all these people if you don't get the respect preseason? It's just because the logos, the perception preseason of other teams. Let's get rid of the preseason polls. Rob Ryan III was named Cougar of the Summer by the team, increasing his weight room numbers. Which category improvement impressed you the most?
13: Well, take a look at the numbers. You have to look close to your screen because they're for the bench press, the shoulder press, the pull-up, and a few other things.
12: There's a few I don't even know. I'm not weight room guy.
13: I'm going to go with all of that is allowing him to be faster and more physical.
12: Faster?
13: Faster to the rim and more physical to finish, get contact, finish shots. And I really believe, and I've said it before, this is the Big 12 Player of the Year.
12: Preseason, you said?
13: He is preseason. I think when it's going to be all said and done, I think he's got a huge year ahead of him. And what last year he was fast. He was good.
12: Yeah.
13: He got to the rim. This year he's faster, a little stronger, and still getting to the rim. And so he's getting the work done in the weight room. That'll show up. It also should help him stay healthy as he gets the heck beaten out of him in the Big 12.
12: Plus 40 on the bench? That really pops for me. That's wild.
13: Which Cougar in the NFL helped themselves the most in their preseason debuts last night?
12: I think Jacob Robinson's forced fumble on a blitz from the slot was really awesome. I also want to point out that Keaton Slovis continues to play well. 7 of 9, 75 yards. Nice one-handed catch when he threw it to Texas Tech rookie Virgil. We saw him last year. Lots of dudes doing good stuff. Chase Roberts had a catch, which was good. But feels like Jacob Robinson is really pressing for free agent, could make the 53 guy.
13: I love Jacob Robinson with the 49ers. I know the 49ers love him. Remember, he broke his leg last year. They kept him around. You know, don't have
12: they
13: to.
12: They liked him. Yep.
13: Kept him around because like him. Now he's healthy and he's out there. And, sky's the limit for Jacob Robinson. And I think Slovis has just found a way to stay employed in the NFL.
12: Yes.
13: And it's a backup role, so what? You get paid to go play football. And he's been sharp in his two preseason games.
12: It's going to be hard to crack the Cardinals, though, because they have Jacoby Brissett. They drafted Carson Beck in the third round. And then Gardner Minshew has started games.
13: Yeah, they have
12: it's
13: a big hard pile to of mediocre quarterbacks.
12: Get in there, yeah. And when I say free agent with Jacob Robinson, I mean undrafted free agent from a year ago, a non-drafted guy that could make the 53. Last but not least, women's volleyball rolls out the blue and white game tomorrow. The Cougars ranked 24th in the preseason ABCA poll, but picked 7th in the preseason Big 12 poll. Which preseason poll tells the story?
13: The 7 tells you the kind of league they're in.
12: Yes.
13: The 24 tells you the kind of league they're in.
12: Mm-hmm.
13: And that's what that tells me.
12: 10 teams from the league made the NCAA tournament last year. That's a new record from any league ever. The previous high was 8. So every game in the Big 12, really tough. Kind of like men's hoops. Very similar in that way. Women's volleyball, you can go watch the blue and white game coming up tomorrow afternoon if you want to check out the team for the first time. That is awesome. Can't wait for the year.
13: New coach, same program, same national respect, same top 25. They've been in the top 25 forever, so it feels.
12: Go to the turn. Yeah, they've only been out of the top 25 for a couple weeks.
13: So a big change is made. They're still there.
12: Yep, consistency.
13: That says
12: like you not singing the countdown.
13: Exactly. If you'd like to see any of our interviews, our shows, our deep blues, our AFRs, you can find them at BYUSN.com or download the BYU TV app. Get all the BYU Sports Nation content on demand.
12: That guy grew up watching this program, Kadu Luave. Now he's on the show. You too can do this one day. Up next, the voice of the Cougars, Greg Rubel, joins us live in Studio B to discuss the baseline for success for the Cougars this fall. What are his biggest takeaways from training camp so far? 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
12: The words of Jason Shepherd. Welcome back to BYU Sports Nation. Jeremy Jordan alongside Dave McCann. We're now joined by the voice of the Cougars, Greg Wrubell, who has been busy watching fall camp with the women's soccer team at that big win over the weekend. We're even thinking about men's hoops, still looking for another kind of power forward. Lots going on right now, Greg.
19: Hi, guys. Good to be with you.
12: Good to see you.
9: So I'm driving past Rock Canyon this morning on the way in. Leaves are starting to change.
19: Tis the season.
9: The AP poll's about to come out.
19: Yeah, it is. Monday, is it coming out Monday?
12: Yep.
19: Yeah.
9: What do you think? What's your number?
19: So I think they should be top 15. They finished last season 11th and bring a lot of people back. How many times has BYU been ranked in the top 15 in the AP preseason poll? 1985, coming off of a national championship. So it rarely happens. Yeah. I think this would be a year for it to happen. How about this? 14 times BYU's not been ranked in the preseason and ended up ranked. So the pollsters usually get it wrong when it comes to BYU, or often get it wrong when it comes to BYU. Hopefully they get it right this year. I think this is a top 15, should be top 15, based on where they finished and what's back. So, yeah.
9: And we were talking a minute ago, I think 15 puts them in a spot. You can recover from 15 and be in the mix for this top 12 championship run so much easier than being 26.
19: We wish it didn't matter so much, but history has proven that it actually does. The preseason perceptions do end up having reverberations into the season. We'd like it if they waited a month before they issued the first polls. It'll probably never happen that way. So you give yourself some buffer, and I think top 15 is a reasonable spot to expect BYU.
9: And the college football playoff poll, that'll come out in November.
12: November.
9: They like to say, hey, we're going to wait, whatever, but they're grossly influenced by the poll.
19: It's a real thing.
12: Yes.
19: Yeah.
12: And if you don't want the human element, you can go back to the BCS here, and it's just straight computer. It's a combination of all these things.
9: Yeah.
12: What does that potential climb look like for BYU, in your opinion? Because Arizona in week two is a really tough game. TCU in week four is a tough game. And then, obviously, Notre Dame is one of the marquee
19: games. Don't you have Iowa State even before Notre Dame?
12: Yes.
19: Yeah, right.
12: But in terms of, like, kind of the ones that are pop a little more. Notre Dame sitting at game six is obviously massive.
19: Mm-hmm. And you can, I mean, regardless of the outcome there, that's not a make or break, but if you win, it becomes the linchpin to your season, as long as you don't suffer anything catastrophic in Big 12 play. There just are no real soft spots in Power Conference football. They've gone, 23-4 over the last 2 years in a Power Conference and still didn't make it into the playoff. That shows the level of competition that BYU is dealing with right now. To be that good in Power Conference football and not yet have had that taste of a CFP, it's a little frustrating. I saw a graphic this morning. There are 11 teams since 2020 that have won at least 70% of their games. BYU is the only one of the 11 that hasn't gotten to the playoff. The numbers say BYU should have had something good happen to it in the last 2 years. It hasn't happened. So, whatever it takes to make it so you're not on the outside looking in this year, hope that happens for BYU.
9: We've seen a lot of fall camps over the years with us, and many of them have had hopeful vibes.
19: Mm-hmm.
9: This is a confident vibe and a fun vibe. So it's a mix of confidence and fun that we've all felt as we've been over there watching them. What stood out to you?
19: Well, I think the fact that we haven't, had anything, truly catastrophic happen.
9: Matt Bushman-esque
19: from a health standpoint, right? You want to make it through camp as healthy as you possibly can, and as far as we know, it's been good that way. I think when you return so little in the receiving game from last year. You want to see who's going to jump out and make a stand. And clearly, Legend Glasker's been the early guy. We knew the tight ends were going to be good, but seeing a true freshman come in and basically be running with the ones at this point, I think, is something that stood out. Yeah.
20: Speaking of, we were talking about our X factors, like unknown variables, as opposed to like proven guys. Mm-hmm. Who are some of those players that you're excited to see play at a higher level?
19: Yeah. Well, I'll take Legend and just say he's an X factor, clearly, because he appears to have an opportunity to step into a pretty prominent role at wide receiver. So I'm going to go with Legend as an offensive X factor. I'll take Nusi Tamwepeo as a defensive X factor. And I'm going to throw the entire special teams into a group because, after a number of years of kind of set it and forget it, the special teams, it's all new. You know, snapper, holder, the place kickers, everything is new. And so with the new special teams coordinator as well, and Justin Etta, how quickly does the special teams unit or units, how do they, new returners as well, right? Yep. How do they all come together to have an impact for BYU? So those would be my three X factors, one on each side, plus the special teams as a whole. Genuinely curious about how that all comes together and who will be the standouts there.
9: We saw two Bears last year, when healthy, running all over the place. And when banged up with a sprained ankle, he stayed in the pocket and threw for 300 yards against Georgia Tech. Mm. How much Bear will we see with the legs versus the arm, do you think?
19: I think you still need Bear being Bear, which means you run some. I don't know if I want to throw a number on it. He was 500-plus last year. I wouldn't be surprised if he gets the same number again. But I think the other number will take an uptick. I think reasonably we could expect Bear to take that 65% completion number, push it closer to 70. We can see those 15 passing touchdowns go closer to 25. We can see that pass efficiency of 140 go closer to 150. We could see those 3,000 yards become 3,500. Those, I think, would be reasonable steps to expect Bear to take numerically in 2026, knowing that he can still, you know, plow people over when he gets going.
20: Absolutely. And those 11 rushing touchdowns were awesome, too, in the red zone. That was great. Regarding LJ Martin, the expectations he'll have another big year. But personally, I'm more inclined to think that he'll have fewer yards rushing because Sione Moe will kind of help with that. Then I want him to, say, break Tyler Allgeier's record because I want him fresh at the end of the year when BYU needs him the most. What's your opinion on that?
19: I'd love to see LJ just play every game. You're right. That's been the challenge, is to, especially at that position, but especially for him to just play a full season. It's a lot to ask from a running back taking that kind of punishment with that kind of workhorse load, but that would be my hope. If he averages 100 yards a game, he gets close to the record. But that's, I guess, less important to me that he just be there and able to answer the bell every week, which is, again, tough. It's not easy to get through a P4 season when you are the lead running back. You take enormous amounts of punishment. But, you know, he's had to miss a game or two or more in the past. If he's there every game, BYU's going to be in great shape.
9: How do you think Moa being healthy will help LJ be a better running back?
19: Oh, it's going to be massive, right? He is the workhorse. You want a certain number of carries per game, but If Sione is as productive or productive when he gets in, it takes the pressure off of LJ and Aaron Roderick in terms of play calling. So I think it's big. And hopefully they can even go deeper than just LJ and Sione. But I want LJ to be, you know, the workhorse back for BYU.
20: Little
19: sure.
20: Devon Ekka, little Preston Rex, perhaps we'll see with that group, which is exciting. We've been looking at Cougars in the NFL as well. Guys trying to make rosters and secure their spots. Who's kind of stuck out in preseason doing well for themselves?
19: Yeah, I heard you talk a lot about Jacob, so he's going to be one of my guys, but I'll back off of him since you talked quite a bit about him. Tyler Batty, Minnesota. Another UDFA, right, that had kind of a unique specialty role last year after being injured. I think hopefully Tyler can be somebody that has a home on the edge in Minnesota this year. That would be the one guy I'm watching. And then although he's a drafted player and going to be good, I want to see what Jack Kelly does in the preseason with the Giants, because I think he'll have the opportunity to make plays that pop up on a reel somewhere. So I want to see Jack Kelly's preseason for the Giants.
9: Well, they call him the Cannonball back there. Cannonball Kelly is what.
20: That's the new nickname.
9: Some of the New York types have thrown around there.
19: You know, and if you expect, you know, the starters to not play as much, even on defense, I think Jack will get, you know, a good number of reps.
20: He'll
19: here
20: get some run
19: in the preseason.
20: And Tyler Batty was listed as the backup at outside linebacker, so he's like a tall,
19: kind of an edge guy for them. So I'm watching him. Yeah,
9: Taysom still out there. Kyle Van Noy still out there.
19: Ran into Kyle Van Noy in L.A. actually.
9: Oh, yeah?
19: Yeah, we talked for a bit, and he's playing it smart. He wants to wait till training camp.
9: That's his thing.
1: I think Taysom is, too.
9: Yeah. Why do I want to do that?
19: Yeah.
1: Kyle did it 2 years ago,
19: clearly,
1: successfully.
19: Kyle can still play, and there's interest.
9: Yeah. Let's talk about the other football for a moment. You're back from L.A. BYU beats UCLA to start Jen Rockwood's final year. That was a big win in so many ways for a team that was out of the top 25.
19: Yeah.
9: So you go to a number 9 on their turf and beat them again for the third straight time.
19: Yeah, technically there was a draw in there, but they advanced on PKs.
9: But one team left feeling better than
19: the
9: other.
19: Right, yeah. They for all intents and purposes, won the game. Talk about preseason polls and getting it wrong. BYU was a Sweet 16 team that finished the year 20th, brought almost everybody back, and didn't get in the poll. Well, they're in there now. They're going to be there, I think, and probably there for a while to come. It's what Jen Rockwood's teams do. Um, they

0: played a lot of different people in a lot of different roles and got a lot of different assets deployed, I think, in that game to show how varied they can be with their depth. So I think it'd be a good soccer team.
1: The two goal scorers, I had to go to the roster and go, wait a sec, who are these players?
0: You know, just like last year at Minnesota when freshmen were scoring, Brinley Tolbert scores here. And, of course, Madden does what Madden does. Madden Summerzoviet is a very opportunistic, reliable player in front of the goal. And after spending her winter and spring playing defense for American Samoa in World Cup qualifiers, she goes up top for BYU and does her thing.
2: And steals the build-up from the back ball, which is really nice. When teams give that up, I'm
0: and you know,
2: thank you very much.
0: That was a bit of a gimme, but BYU had been out playing uselessly. Probably could have scored a couple already. So I think it was a really worthwhile, a really justifiable result. The Cougars could have scored more, but they were certainly full marks for the win.
2: How are you feeling about men's hoops in the roster? Obviously, Jakub Urbaniak is a nice add from Poland, expected to be the starting five. They still have a chance to get a certain Michigan State transfer that would add to the group. How are you feeling about, like, one more piece that could add in the front court here?
0: Yeah, there are, I think, technically 1 to 2 spots open right now, which is, I think Coach Young and the staff are being really, really cool and clever about right now. Not jumping into it, letting things kind of play out, because we've learned not to be surprised, even late in the recruiting season, which moves up all the way to the season now, of who joins your roster. Yeah, probably another spot or two gets filled, and I think they have something in the works that will please BYU fans. I do.
2: Nice, Greg. That's called a tease.
0: It's already a good roster.
2: Yes.
0: It's already a really good roster.
2: Yes.
0: Yeah. And, of course, we're all, you know, I don't know what Kaba's plans are. We just know that he's put himself into the injunction to get, and who knows what, if he's thinking elsewhere or back. But that's just something out there that kind of is intriguing for people to go, oh, wouldn't that be a nice piece?
2: Mm-hmm.
0: Yeah.
1: Yeah. That would be a nice piece.
0: I'm sure a lot of teams think he'd be a nice player.
2: Yes.
0: So, yeah.
2: They're like, we've seen the dunks. He's awesome, man.
1: Thanks,
2: Greg, we appreciate the time. Always great to chat with you.
0: Thanks,
2: and we're looking forward to September 1st, BYU football at the Kalani Sitake in a couple of weeks.
0: Yeah, August 31st, Coordinator's Corner, right here on this spot.
1: Yeah.
0: And then next day, our first Kalani show. I was told this morning it is sold out.
2: Heck yeah.
0: So we are full house for the first show. And, go to the site that gets posted on the social media to get your free tickets for those shows every week.
1: All right. Awesome. September 1, Studio C. Here in the BYU Broadcasting Building, BYU Football with Kalani Sitake. Greg, and then there's always a fun guest. He's usually done something great on the football field just a few days before. And good times had by all. That's coming up Tuesday, September 1st.
2: Still to come, which Cougars in the NFL shined in preseason games last night? And which Cougars will we be watching this weekend? Headlines are next. This is BYU Sports Nation.
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1: Last night in the NFL, here's the line on some of these Cougars. Tyler Allgeier, 4 carries, 19 yards. Keaton Slovis, 7 of 9 for 75 yards. In the Cardinals, 27-14 win over the Raiders. Chase Roberts caught a pass for 12 yards for Las Vegas. In the loss, Jacob Robinson, couple of tackles, helped force a fumble in the 49ers' 6-point loss to the Titans. Ryan Rico, all he does is kick 49.2 yards on 5 punts, pinned 3 inside the 20. That's why the Bengals love him. They won by 2 over the Lions.
0: Cougars in the NFL this weekend. Tonight's games, Tanner Wall and the Dolphins. Zane Anderson there as well, play the Commanders. Maury Bamba and the Jets host the Buccaneers. Tomorrow's game, Puka Nacua and the Rams take on Kairos Tunga, Kingsley Suamataia and the Chiefs. With Andy Reid, Jack Kelly and the Giants host Tyler Batty and the Vikings. Zach Wilson and the Saints play the Jaguars. Carson Ryan and the Browns take on the Bears. And Brady Christensen and the Panthers travel to Buffalo to play in that new stadium.
1: I'm eager to see Zach get a shake with the Saints.
0: Mm-hmm.
1: Let's see what he can do. Incoming golf freshman Drake Harvey fell in the round of 16 at the U.S. Amateur Open yesterday, became the 9th BYU golfer to reach the round of 16 at the Amateur Championship, marking the best performance by a Cougar since Devin Purser back in 2012. And we wish the best of luck to all the current and former Cougars who are teeing off today just down the road from us at Riverside Country Club at the Utah Open. The defending champs, Kihei Akina. I hope he slept on the plane ride to Provo, and he's fresh today.
0: We know he did that one time where he came from a tournament, you know, Puerto Rico, yeah, all the way to San Diego, played well, won that, I believe, which is awesome. So he's used to it. Women's golfers Whitney Bands and Kate Walker finished top 5 at the Mary Lou Baker Open. Bands finished 3rd at 3 under par, while Walker finished 5th overall at 3 over par.
1: BYU Swim and Dive releasing its schedule for the new season. They'll open at the CMU Shootout in Grand Junction, Colorado on October 2nd and 3rd. They'll host 4 meets here in Provo.
0: And BYU Women's Volleyball is holding its blue and white scrimmage tomorrow at the Smith Fieldhouse at 1 p.m. Mountain local time. The scrimmage is open to the public. Your look at the new look Rob Nielsen-led Cougar squad. Can't wait for that. After the break, Fessy Satake details why he's confident in the wide receiver room entering the season and what he's seen so far from JoJo Phillips, legend Glasker, and more. 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
0: Welcome back to BYU Sports Nation in Provo, Utah. and BYU Broadcasting. Here I'm joined alongside Dave McCann. Time now to update our best of BYU football in the 2020s bracket as we get closer to the season. Yesterday was a matchup of one-handed catches, Chase Roberts against Arkansas and Darius Lassiter against Texas Tech from 2023. And the winner is, with a percentage of 81%, got to be Chase, right? It is Chase one-handed. That is the expected result. Does 81% surprise you?
1: That Lassiter catch was great. We made a good case for it yesterday. It was phenomenal, maybe even a tougher catch. But Chase has meant so much more.
0: Yeah.
1: So 81%, that's a good number.
0: The silhouette's like the Jumpman logo of BYU football. Like, that was awesome. Today's matchup, the crazier play. Tyler Algier's memorable punch-out against Arizona State in 2021. Or how about Puka Nacua in 2022, the toe-tap winner at Boise State on fourth down? Let us begin with one of the greatest defensive plays in BYU history, September 18th, 2021. Number 23 BYU
8: Paul
0: hosting
8: settles,
0: number 19
8: looks left.
0: ASU.
8: Intercepted while going down. He throws, and it may be a to the house pick six the other way. Being chased is Merlin Robertson, forced out. Ball fumbled, and the Cougars recover. The Cougs get the ball back.
9: Tyler Algier
8: at their own 15 yard line. Tyler Algier trailing the play. Can you believe that?
0: Merlin did not have the magic as Tyler Algier punches this ball up. This is the second greatest defensive play ever, although it is an offensive play that was on defense.
1: Yeah.
0: It is so good, Dave.
1: And
0: how is this going to lose?
1: I think it helped get him a job in the NFL. Maybe he ran the ball and all that stuff. This is he's a football player.
0: And he played linebacker, he'll do anything.
1: Yeah,
0: amazing play.
1: I can only think what could possibly beat that. Well, let's take a look at this one with Puka Nacua, Mr. Excitement. Go to November 5th, 2022 at Boise State. You remember the scenario. Cougars are trying to rally, and it's fourth down and goal at the six-yard line. So this is it, right? Jaren Hall's going to throw to Puka, and here's what happened.
8: Hall shotgun, fourth and goal from the six. Snap Jaren. He throws for Puka in the end zone, and it is
9: caught. Oh, my
8: by
9: gosh.
8: Puka. What a grab.
9: What a grab.
8: And the signal is touchdown.
1: Yeah, they reviewed it, and still a touchdown. Puka, 14 catches, 157 yards, two touchdowns. BYU won in 31-28, snapped a four-game losing streak, and then they took off from there. Is this more crazy
0: wow.
1: than the punch-out? Getting those toes down with control of the ball.
0: Those are both crazy. You can vote starting at 1 Eastern time on our BYU Sports Nation X account. It'll be live until noon Eastern tomorrow. We'll tell you Monday what the
1: results
0: were.
1: I don't even know who I'm voting.
0: Wow.
1: I gotta think about
0: that's
1: that.
0: A good matchup. Coming up, wide receivers coach Fessy Satake on why he's confident in the wide receiver room, plus what he's seen from JoJo, Legend, and the boys. 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
2: Well, maybe the biggest question mark on this BYU football team walking into the season is the wide receiver room after losing Chase Roberts and Parker Kingston last season. Earlier this week, Jason Shepherd spoke with the coach of the receivers, Fessy Sitake.
3: Since part of today is team photo day and you get your pictures, are you a smile with teeth guy or are you more of a grin guy?
4: I am a smile with teeth guy, yeah. Except today they had us looking up in the drone in the sun. There was no smiling. It was just squinting and sneezing.
3: How do you think? Do you get to approve, by the way, these photos? Like, you get to see a digital and like yes or no?
4: No say. This will be my ninth season. I think of the nine of the eight seasons before that, I've only liked one picture of myself. So, no.
3: You consider yourself photogenic? Because I think most people don't.
4: Yeah. I consider myself photogenic, but it doesn't matter because everyone else is looking. I don't think anyone else considers me photogenic. So,
3: all right, well, we'll move away from the team photo day aspect of this. You know, it's funny, this every time we get to this time of year, there's just this level of excitement from fans, media, you guys, everybody involved with it. What is this time of year for you as a coach, certainly, but as a football fan too?
4: Yeah, it's a great question. And honestly, like, even though it's fall camp, there's this level of excitement. But like any season, you can hit that wall, right? And even though the season's right on the verge, like we just finished practice six, these next, you know, 4 to 5 practices naturally can be a lull for some teams. Luckily, we've got a great culture. The juice is still great. I don't think we're going to run into those issues. But we are in the dog days of that fall camp, but there's still great competition, great energy. We're trying to keep things fresh enough with plays, what we're doing within the format of practice. But, man, everyone knows we're right around, you know, the corner from kicking off, you know, game 1 against Utah Tech. And everyone can feel that excitement, and that's helping us with that extra just level of energy that you need to bring during this time of the year.
3: One of the things that everybody's been talking about is just how much further ahead everybody feels like they are this year versus last year, just because you have so much production that comes back. In what ways have you seen that show itself through practices?
4: Yeah, it's a great one. Like, for example, and I'm speaking just to my room, but I think this spans across the entire team. We watched just today, because we had time in our meeting, every single pass concept that we have in, right? We got through 10 of them, and they were done chronological order from practice 1 to yesterday. And it was interesting, through every concept we watch as we went along, all the nuances of each play, you know, your split, your alignment and adjustment you're supposed to make, just got better and better as that went on, which you can only obviously just attribute that to the guys feeling more comfortable and confident in just all that we're asking of them. And every rep that they get matters, and hopefully that just, you know, lends itself to great execution game 1 and throughout the season.
3: Give everybody an idea on how the receivers and that group, how they're looking now, and what you really anticipate from those guys this year.
4: Yeah, I love the makeup of our room. We have everything you can imagine. The one question I know a lot of people have is production, and I get that. That is a valid concern. Outside of that, we have it. We have the experience. You know, maybe not years playing here at BYU in this offense, but years playing at the collegiate level, playing in big stadiums, playing against high-level competition. We have variation in size, you know, from Kyler, who's 6'6", you know, maybe 6'7", to down to 5'8", 5'9". We have variation in skill sets, quick, super agile, dynamic guys who can stretch the field and go up and high-point the ball. So there's just an unbelievable makeup in the room. There's obviously a lot of competition, guys vouching for certain spots. I'm super excited to see how that all plays out, but I have no doubt that we have enough skill to compete at the highest level.
3: How much has that competition helped everybody?
4: It does. They all know it, and it's a cliche phrase, but man, competition just raises competition, and these guys have found a great happy medium of competing with each other, but not at the expense of camaraderie and unity. And so they know it every day. I remind them every day, and they feel it in the air that every rep is an opportunity to build trust. I tell them every day is an opportunity to make deposits of trust. In the end, that's who's going to be on the field. And I think they all have been hearing that message loud and clear, and they're doing well with it.
3: Well, and I think anybody, regardless of what position you play, what your situation is, everybody just wants an opportunity to be able to go out there and show what they can do. And I think that the wide receiver specifically is a position where everybody's going to have an opportunity to be able, whether it's to try and be that wide receiver 1 or just be in the mix. I think there's so much opportunity at that position, really from top to bottom, like you said.
4: Yeah, I think the guys, that it keeps them ambitious to realize that I don't have to be like the starting receiver and get X amount of targets a game. Granted, they all want that. You know, they're all competitive. But if I think the guys understand, man, if I can just travel with the team and I'm a guy that they can rely on me to make a critical block, but it means I'm on the field for 10 to 15 plays a game, which means, you know, maybe five of those I'm blocking, but the others I have a chance to get the ball. Like, that stuff is real, and they understand that there's phases into and levels into getting where you want to be, which is that starting receiver that's going to get a bunch of targets. The nice thing is I have a ton of reference points over the last couple of years of how guys have worked into a starting position. You know, guys like Chase Parker last year, who had high production, they started off in positions where they kind of were getting those limited reps, but they proved it as time went on. And these guys understand that message, and I'm excited to see who fits into that role this year.
3: I want to ask you specifically about two guys. I want to ask you, and they're opposite ends of the spectrum. You've got one that's been in the system for a while in JoJo, and then Legend. A lot of people excited from what they see in Legend. What can you tell fans about both of those guys and how their fall camp has gone so far?
4: Yeah. JoJo, first off, he's just done such a great job with leadership from the spring ball through summer up to now. He's so mature. He knows this offense very, very well. I think fans, you know, last year the emergence of Parker, JoJo was set up to do that, and then he got hurt and he was out for 8 weeks, and then he came back and he had a rusty start, just like many have when they come back, you know, have come back from an injury being out that long. But then the bowl game, he showed that flash of, you know, no draw balls. He was making plays. Like, I think that was a foreshadowing of what he can do this year when he stays healthy. I'm super excited for him. I think fans are going to love the plays he's going to make this year. Legend is as, you know, special of a player as I've coached as a true freshman. I'm so grateful he's here. He's the thing about him, outside of his just unbelievable skill and talent he has, is how smart he is. He's picked up the playbook, you know, as well as any freshman I've had coming in, and we ask a lot from our guys. And just the bandwidth he has, the poise he's able to play with at such a young age while making explosive plays, that rare combo, man, has been a delight to see, and I think fans are really going to love what they see from him this year.
3: You're also the passing game coordinator, and I wanted to ask you about the passing game. And last year, so much of what the offense gained attention for was what LJ did on the ground and what Bear did on the ground. And I don't know if Bear gets enough credit for how good of a passer he is. Everybody's talked about how his ability to throw the ball should be more on display this year, and he's showing signs of that. Walk me through what you're seeing from him as a passer at the quarterback spot.
4: Yeah. Well, it's valid. I mean, when you just look at Bear alone, the perception of him, jersey number 47, right? I don't remember what coach called him, a centaur last year. But, like, none of that lends itself to, like, oh, that guy can throw the ball, right? He's not he doesn't fit that profile. But, man, just seeing him play quarterback for us now from last fall to now, like, he is so good. I mean, the what we put on his plate, what he's able to manage, the plays he's able to make, how quickly he's able to process things, how he sees the field, like, all those things. I mean, it's like he's played in this offense for 4 years. Our challenge is going to be not giving him too much, because he's still someone who's young in this offense and trying to learn. He just, everything we throw at him, he picks it up. And so we'll play that week by week. Obviously, A-Rod's got a great feel of that. But, man, I think this year is going to be a huge one for him. And we're going to do a good job at giving him chances to make plays, even though we have a dynamic backfield. Taking some load off of him in the run game, let LJ handle that, you know, some of the perimeter guys, and then let him show off the arm despite 47 and centaur.
3: Well, he's got, as we talked about, got some targets at receiver. Yep. He's got some really good tight ends. The pass game could be pretty impressive this year.
4: Yeah, the tight ends are, I mean, these are two as good of tight ends as we've had in my whole time here. And then very underrated receiver in LJ. He gets so much attention in just how he runs the ball, which is true, but the guy's ability to run routes and see things, and then his hands, like, he's a super underrated receiver. And so all across the board, Bear's not going to be short of targets. And that's, as a passing game coordinator, like, sure, I can put the receiver stuff aside. Like, just we all want to win games. A-Rod said it. We're going to win many different ways this year, whatever it takes to win. And so that's going to be fun to watch this season.
3: Can game one at Lavelle Edwards Stadium get here fast enough?
4: Not fast enough.
3: I think you speak for fans and everybody involved. Fessy, always great to talk with you. Thanks, man. Appreciate it.
4: Thanks, Jace. Appreciate it.
2: 22 days. Our question of the day: who is your biggest X factor, unknown variable, for BYU football this season. Adam Andresen says this, Dave. One of this team's seeming strengths is how many are known variables. Rare continuity in modern college football, thus our hype. Maybe Casper, the receivers, as the largest of small X factors. But as was said, Fessy Satake always has a ready group. You just heard from him. Mm-hmm. The rest going to be luck and effort.
5: Fessy brings him along, too. He's cranked out some big-time receivers.
2: Oh, yeah, man.
5: And he likes this group. Here's what Kai Noah sent us. By definition, it's got to be special teams. Mm. With so much being replaced on that unit, it's literally an unknown variable. Greg was talking about that earlier. The question is, will that variable yield positive or negative results?
2: First-timers, let's go. These guys are ready, though. Our elite voice of the day is presented by PAX, Healthcare Careers Built for Victory, BYU Coug 247. Going to be legend, Glasker himself. He's going to step in as the speed guy that Parker was and go for 500 yards and 6 TDs. Mm. I think we can all see that. Let's go.
5: If that's happening, that's great news for JoJo and Kyler because so much attention is over the middle on legend.
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5: Drake Harvey. BYU's looking forward to getting him here. Round of 16, the U.S. Amateur Open. Nice job.
2: That was awesome. Our thanks to today's guest, Greg Rebell, Fessy Satake, Sergeant Dennis Pitta. We ran out of time.
5: Conversation continues on all our social media platforms.
2: For Dave, I'm Jeremy. Shout out to Don Benson. 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
11: 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Today on Finding Center, the theme is Living with Clarity. James B. McDonald, chair of the BYU Department of Economics when this devotional was given, will give his address entitled Spiritual Cataracts.
12: It's a humbling experience to speak with you this morning. To have friends and family, missionaries, colleagues, and many others. I'm grateful to be here. As I've reflected upon the message I would like to share today, I was reminded of an experience that my mother-in-law, Helen Thomas, had a few years ago. She noticed that her vision was deteriorating. The images she saw were becoming increasingly blurred and faint. Finally, she scheduled an eye exam and was told she had cataracts. Fortunately, she was able to have corrective surgery, which restored her vision. My mother-in-law was so excited after the operation, she said, "I hadn't realized how much my eyesight had changed. I've not been able to see this well for years. My vision must have changed just a little bit at a time." There are important lessons in this experience for all of us. Thus, I will first talk about cataracts, their causes, their consequences, and correction. Then I will draw a parallel with the causes and prevention of cataracts with what we might refer to as spiritual cataracts. Now let's talk about cataracts. Many cataracts begin as small spots or specks in the lens of the eye. These spots interfere with light rays which pass through the lens to be focused as an image on the retina in the back of the eye. The greater the number of specks, the more obscure the image. These specks can become so dense that the entire lens becomes milky white and the light rays can't pass through the lens, resulting in blindness. But it's important to remember, the light is still there, but it just can't pass through the lens of the eye. The effects of cataracts can be illustrated by looking at the stars. If you're high up in the mountains and look at the stars on a clear night, their images are sharp and crystal clear. In a setting like that, it's inspirational to look at the North Star and the numerous other constellations that have fascinated countless generations. However, if you try to look at the same stars from a highly populated area, the stars will appear fuzzy or may seem to disappear because of the physical pollutants in the atmosphere. Just like cataracts in the lens of the eye, the physical pollutants in the atmosphere deflect or block the light rays and obscure the image of the stars so that they appear fuzzy. Even if the light from the stars isn't visible to the naked eye, the stars are still there. In the early days of navigation, the North Star was used to guide ships to their destinations. However, this was not possible when the skies were overcast. Just as those sailors were without guidance on overcast nights, those with severe cataracts miss many things. They may not be able to see the vibrant fall colors on a drive up the canyon, or be able to see the excited smile on the face of a newly baptized member of the church, or be able to see the radiant glow of a new bride as she kneels at the altar of the temple. Cataracts, if left uncorrected, can lead to complete blindness, and it often happens just a little bit at a time. As I mentioned, my mother-in-law's vision had not deteriorated that far, and she was able to have corrective surgery, which restored her eyesight. The operation involved removing the cloudy lens and replacing it with a clear plastic lens, which would again let the light rays pass through and focus on the retina as a sharp image. The more I thought about my mother-in-law's experience with cataracts, the more I thought about some different types of cataracts. Not cataracts on her physical eyes, but something far more serious, cataracts on our spiritual eyes. Now let's consider some of the important parallels and lessons we can learn by comparing physical and spiritual cataracts. Numerous scriptures seem to refer to spiritual cataracts. We repeatedly read of those having eyes and seeing not, and those whose eyes have been darkened. And Nephi warns, "Woe unto the blind that will not see, for they shall perish." Whom else could these scriptures refer to other than those with spiritual cataracts? Specifically, let us remember Laman and Lemuel. They had seen an angel and had heard his voice from time to time, but they eventually reached a point where they were past feeling. Their spiritual eyes had become blind, and there was nothing save it were the power of God which threatened them with destruction that could soften their hearts. So what is it that those with spiritual cataracts are not seeing? Those with spiritual cataracts have lost sight of spiritual light. What is the light? In 3 Nephi, Christ tells the Nephites, he said, "I am the light. I have set an example for you. Christ is our North Star. He is the source of our light and our understanding." Just as sailors steered by the light of the North Star, so should we steer our lives by the light of Christ's example, his teachings, and his glory. For 200 years after Christ's ministry to the people of Nephi in the Americas, members of his church focused their eyes and their hearts on the Lord, and they were greatly blessed. In fact, we read in 4 Nephi that there was no contention in the land because of the love of God which did dwell in the hearts of the people. There were no envyings, nor tumults, nor whoredoms, nor lyings, nor murders, nor any manner of lasciviousness. And surely there could not be a happier people among all the people who had been created by the hand of God. This wonderful state lasted for about 200 years until spiritual cataracts began to cloud the people's spiritual lens. And you know what happened after that. As they lost sight of Christ, they fell into paths of iniquity, and the Nephite nation was eventually destroyed. When our spiritual vision is clear, we are happy. How then are spiritual cataracts developed? And what happens when we lose that vision? King Benjamin tells us specifically what happens when we lose sight of the Savior by falling into transgression. He says, "And now I say unto you, my brethren, that after you have been taught all of these things, if you transgress and go contrary to that which has been spoken, ye withdraw yourselves from the Spirit of the Lord, that it may have no place in you to guide you in wisdom's paths, that ye may be blessed and prospered." Thus we see that transgression is a serious spiritual pollutant which will cloud our spiritual lens, blur our image of the Savior, and weaken our resolve to live as He would have us live. Let me discuss four of the spiritual pollutants or transgressions which are mentioned in the verses from 4 Nephi. The first spiritual pollutant mentioned by Nephi is envy. Do you ever find yourself being envious of others? The BYU Counseling Office recently told me that one of the major issues students visit with them about deals with the concern about educational progress, and this often involves interpersonal comparisons. Why is it we so often compare ourselves with someone else? Someone who maybe does better in a class, seems to have more friends, better clothes, or perhaps a nicer car. These interpersonal comparisons are often spiritually destructive. The scriptures help us keep interpersonal comparisons in a proper perspective. In the 58th section of the Doctrine and Covenants, the Lord tells William Phelps to stand in the office to which he was appointed and to repent for seeking to excel and for not being sufficiently meek. We might ask ourselves the question, well, what is wrong with excelling? Are we not supposed to excel? In discussing this with John Tanner from the English department, John mentioned that the Greek root of the word excel refers to being better than everyone else. Maybe the objective is not to be better than others, but to merely do our best. John mentioned that additional understanding of this issue can be found in the life of Oliver Granger. In the 12th verse of the 117th section of the Doctrine and Covenants, we read that Oliver Granger's name shall be held in sacred remembrance from generation to generation, forever and ever. What did Oliver do to earn such a powerful promise? Oliver wasn't an apostle. He did not accumulate great personal wealth. So what did he do? Well, Oliver was sent back to Kirtland to help dispose of church property after the saints left. These were difficult times for the church, but Oliver did as he was asked, and he performed his assignment in such a manner that he received compliments from members and non-members alike. Greater insight into what matters to the Lord is found in verse 13. Speaking of Oliver Granger, the Lord says, "His sacrifice shall be more sacred unto me than his increase." Thus it appears that the Lord cares more about sacrifice and having a willing heart and mind than he does about whether we win, whether we lose, or whether we accumulate great material possessions. Dishonesty and lying is another pollutant or transgression which will cloud our spiritual vision. Duke University's Center for Academic Integrity conducted a survey of 22 universities in the United States. The purpose of the survey was to assess the level of honesty among students. BYU was included in the survey. BYU set a high standard with 92% of the students reporting they had never seen another student cheat during their time at the university. This compares with a national norm of 55%. Well, after we've congratulated ourselves, we might step back and just take a little more detailed inventory. One example we might consider is in writing term papers. The cut and paste computer technology makes it relatively simple to splice together other people's ideas into our own papers. However, in finalizing our term papers, we must give appropriate credit for other people's ideas, or it is plagiarism. Now let us examine our actions in other areas that might be easily overlooked. Do we make unauthorized copies of music or movies? Do we only use computer software we have purchased or is available as shareware in the public domain? Are we honest in these important areas as well? What are the consequences of envy, of lying, or pride? We read in the 121st section of the Doctrine and Covenants that when we attempt to cover our sins, or gratify our pride, or our vain ambition, or exercise unrighteous dominion, that the Spirit of the Lord is grieved and is withdrawn, and our spiritual vision becomes blurred. Tumults and contention is another pollutant mentioned in 4 Nephi. Do you ever find yourself being contentious or argumentative? Do you find yourself picking fights with roommates or with the spouse? Do you find yourself criticizing church leaders? What are the consequences of contention? Nephi answers that question in 3 Nephi, where we read that Satan is the father of contention, and we know that the spirit withdraws from those who become subject to the spirit of Satan, and our spiritual vision becomes obscured. We can illustrate the importance of harmony to the presence of the Spirit with a story from the life of Joseph and Emma Smith. David Whitmer records the following. He said, "One morning when Joseph was getting ready to continue the translation, something went wrong about the house, and Joseph was put out about it. Something that Emma, his wife, had done. Oliver and I went upstairs, and Joseph came up soon after to continue the translation. But he could not do anything. He could not translate a single syllable. He went downstairs, out into the orchard, and he made supplication to the Lord. He was gone about an hour. He came back and he asked Emma's forgiveness. And then he came upstairs where we were, and then the translation went all right. Joseph lost his spiritual vision because of contention. He was told to resolve his conflict, and then his vision was restored. Thus we see the spiritual impact of contention and how its resolution leads to a restoration of our spiritual sight. A fourth spiritual pollutant mentioned by Nephi is lasciviousness, which includes lust and pornography. This problem is real. It is addictive, and unfortunately it is too common. Various church leaders have warned it's more addictive than drugs. This was echoed by a letter I recently received for someone pleading with help with this problem. Visual images are difficult to forget. We all know the tragic story of David of old, whose fascination with the bathing Bathsheba led to adultery, to deceit, and to murder. The accessibility of movies, magazines, and the internet brings this problem right into our own homes. It is a deadly practice. Don't be deceived. It can creep up on you a little bit at a time. Don't take chances. Avoid it as you would the plague, staying as far from it as you can. If you even have the beginning of a problem, please, please visit with your bishop. What are the consequences of lasciviousness? We read in the 42nd section of the Doctrine and Covenants that he who looketh upon a woman to lust after her shall not have the Spirit, and his spiritual vision becomes darkened. There are, of course, many additional spiritual pollutants. King Benjamin tells us that they're so numerous that they can't be numbered, and that we need to watch our thoughts, our words, our deeds, and observe the commandments of God. As we allow pollutants of any kind to enter our spiritual lens or to remain unchecked, each additional pollutant causes increased blurring of our spiritual vision and causes us to withdraw from the Spirit of the Lord. However, in spite of our spiritual cataracts, the Lord is still there. We have just let what matters less get in the matter of what matters most. Fortunately, just as with physical cataracts, where corrective surgery holds the promise of a restoration of our physical sight, repentance holds the hope for a restoration of our spiritual sight and being able to return to our Father in heaven. The Lord has told us, he said, if you will repent of your sins, he will remember them no more. And that as often as we seek repentance with real intent, we will be forgiven. My mother-in-law was ecstatic about the restoration of her physical sight. Similarly, how great is the joy of those who fully repent and return to the Lord. Christ changes our hearts. He awakens us out of a deep sleep and illuminates our souls by the light of his everlasting word. A repentant Alma the Younger described his feelings by saying, "Nothing can be so exquisite and sweet as was my joy. The choicest blessings in the world are those of a spiritual nature. Spiritual blessings endure and leave a love and a peace in our hearts. And they come from having a spiritual vision, unobstructed by spiritual cataracts. However, just as there may be dangers in delaying cataract surgery too long, there are dangers in delaying repentance. Our spiritual cataracts can build up a little bit at a time until we become spiritually blind. The Lord told Joseph Smith in the first section of the Doctrine and Covenants that he who repents not, from him shall be taken even the light which he has received. Let me just share one such example from church history. In 1835, Lyman Johnson was the first person in this dispensation to be called as an apostle to the prophet Joseph Smith. These were difficult times for the saints in Kirtland, and many members faltered. Lyman Johnson was one of those who faltered, and in April of 1838, he was excommunicated from the church. Lyman remained friendly to the saints, but it is clear that his spiritual vision was obscured. To some of the brethren, Lyman later stated, he said, "I would suffer my right hand to be cut off if I could believe again. Then I was full of joy and gladness. My dreams were pleasant. When I awoke in the morning, my spirit was cheerful. I was happy by day and by night, full of peace and thanksgiving. Now it is darkness, pain, sorrow, and misery in the extreme. I have never since seen a happy moment. What a terrible tragedy. And while each of you may feel secure in the faith and immune from temptation or spiritual pollutants, it's important to remember that Lyman Johnson was a member of the 12. Yet he apostatized and he denied the faith. Lyman Johnson suffered from spiritual cataracts. He did not wake up one morning and say, 'Today I'm going to apostatize from the church.' Nor did David, one chosen of God, wake up one morning and decide to commit adultery and murder. But he did happen to see a woman bathing, and he did not look away. And the scriptures tell us that he inquired after her. Do we ever inquire after things that will obscure our vision of the Lord? The specks on David's spiritual lenses caused by lasciviousness continued to grow and cloud his spiritual vision until he lost both the spirit and the eternal perspective he once had. Generally, others who have fallen do not decide in an instant, after living a clean and virtuous life, to commit grievous sins. Rather, it usually begins with a small transgression, which continues to grow unchecked. It generally happens just a little bit at a time. And so, unless we are careful, it will with us as well. We've talked about the causes, the consequences, and the correction of cataracts. Now let's turn to the question about the prevention of cataracts and explore further important parallels between physical and spiritual cataracts. First, concerning physical cataracts, there's medical evidence that certain vitamins and medications that are often referred to as antioxidants, if taken daily or at least regularly, can help prevent the growth of cataracts. How about preventive measures for spiritual cataracts? Are there such things as spiritual antioxidants? Since the specks on our spiritual lenses are transgressions, the role of spiritual antioxidants is to prevent transgression. Thus, in the most general sense, the universal spiritual antioxidant is obedience to the commandments of God. We've been promised that as we draw near unto the Lord, that He will draw near unto us. And as we seek Him, we shall find Him. And ultimately, the Lord has told us that every soul who forsaketh his sins and cometh unto me and calleth on my name and obeyeth my voice and keepeth my commandments shall see my face and know that I am the true light that lighteth every man that cometh unto the world. What a wonderful promise. When we repent and keep the commandments, we will retain our spiritual vision and know that Christ is the light of the world. Now, what are some specifics? The scriptures prescribe some marvelous spiritual antioxidants, which if taken daily, or at least regularly, will help prevent spiritual cataracts. Let me mention three of these spiritual antioxidants and the associated scriptural promise or guarantee. These spiritual antioxidants are not complicated. In fact, they're so basic that you may be tired of hearing about them, for we hear of them often. Nevertheless, the promises associated with them are real. Let us not falter because of the easiness of the way. They may be easy, but let us be certain to take them daily as they've been prescribed. The first spiritual antioxidant is prayer. It's interesting that in three of the four Gospels, the disciples record Jesus' admonition given them in the Garden of Gethsemane to watch and pray, lest ye enter into temptation. Thus we learn that prayer helps us avoid temptation and therefore avoid sin, keeping our spiritual lenses clear. Now, how often should we pray so that we may conquer temptation? Variations of this counsel are found in both the Book of Mormon and in the Doctrine and Covenants. These variations nearly always include the phrase, "pray always." Specifically, Joseph Smith was told to pray always that you may come off conqueror, that you may conquer Satan. Therefore, the prescription of prayer is one that should be taken at least daily. The Nephites also benefited from the power of frequent prayer. Helaman records that as his people prayed often, that their hearts were purified and sanctified. In other words, their spiritual lenses were kept clean as they prayed and yielded their hearts to God. Helaman also teaches us. He said, "Yea, see that whosoever may lay hold upon the word of God, which is quick and powerful, which shall divide asunder all the cunning and the snares and the wiles of the devil, and lead the man of Christ in a straight and narrow course across that everlasting gulf of misery, which is prepared to engulf the wicked, and land their souls, yea, their immortal souls, at the right hand of God in the kingdom of heaven." This brings us to our second spiritual antioxidant for clear spiritual vision: studying the Word of God. From Helaman's words, we learn that similar to frequent prayer, the Scriptures will help us cut through the snares of the devil to conquer Satan and therefore resist temptation. This is a powerful promise, one that we all desperately need. Again, Scripture study is a prescription. How often should it be taken? The Lord commands Joshua that thou shalt meditate on the Scriptures day and night, that thou mayest observe to do according to all that is written therein. He also promises us that whosoever treasureth up my word shall not be deceived. I'd like to share with you an experience of a friend of mine from the mission field which illustrates the power of Scripture. Terry Barrett was sent to fight in Vietnam in 1966. He returned home in 1967 with a Purple Heart and a Bronze Star for valor and heroism. After returning home, Terry turned to alcohol to deaden the emotional pain associated with the atrocities of war. Terry developed an addiction to alcohol. In 1998, Terry faced a major surgical procedure. Not being LDS, Terry was hesitant to receive a priesthood blessing offered from an LDS friend. Finally, Terry consented and received the blessing. Concerning that blessing, Terry says, "I felt a peace I had never felt before." And a voice said, "It will be all right, Terry." As a result of that blessing, Terry's hunger and thirst for alcohol was instantaneously and miraculously transformed into a hunger and thirst for the Scriptures. Terry says, "To this day, I cannot get enough of the Scriptures and the Spirit." Terry attends Institute 3 days a week. Terry, his wife, and daughter were baptized and have been to the temple. He is eternally grateful for the Scriptures and the relationship that he now has with the Lord. Just as the Word of God acted as a compass in Terry's life, we have been promised that it can do so for us as well, steering us clear of deception and temptation of Satan. In Alma's parting words to his son Helaman, Alaman likens the Word of God to a personal liahona, which will point us in a straight course to a far better land of promise. He continues, "The way is prepared, and if we will look, we may live forever." He then pleads, "And now, my son, see that you take care of these sacred things, the Scriptures. Yea, see that ye look to God and live." The third and final spiritual antioxidant I'll discuss is service. In King Benjamin's famous address from his tower, he instructs his people that for the sake of retaining a remission of your sins from day to day, I would that you should impart of your substance to the poor. That is, in our vernacular, in order to maintain spiritual vision unclouded by sin on a daily basis, we need to serve others. Daily Christ-like service is an important spiritual antioxidant which helps rinse spiritual pollutants from our eyes and also allows us to maintain our focus on the Savior. Again, drawing on the words of King Benjamin, we learn that we cannot know our Savior unless we have served Him, and we best serve Him by serving our fellow men. Thus, daily prayer, daily Scripture study, and daily service are three important spiritual antioxidants which help guarantee that we will retain our spiritual vision and have the Spirit to guide us in our day-to-day activities. Are we taking our daily doses regularly? The Lord gives us a beautiful promise for having 20/20 spiritual vision. He says, "If your eye be single to my glory, your whole body shall be filled with light, and there shall be no darkness in you. And that body which is filled with light comprehendeth all things. Therefore sanctify or cleanse yourselves, that your minds become single to God, and the days will come that ye shall see Him, for He will unveil His face unto you." let me invite each of you to perform a spiritual eye exam. Let us evaluate how clear our vision of the Savior is right now. Next, if necessary, schedule a restorative surgery of repentance. And finally, remember to diligently and deliberately take our daily doses of prayer, scripture study, service, and obey the commandments of God. I pray that we will so sanctify ourselves that we may be found among the pure in heart and share in the promise given in the Beatitudes that we will see God. I just want to share my testimony that Jesus Christ is the Savior and the Redeemer of the world, that He loves us. He is my North Star. He points the way. Through daily prayer and daily scripture study, I know of His will. And through daily service, I feel of His love. And I say these things in the name of Jesus Christ. Amen.
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5: On In Good Faith, it's our privilege to hear stories and accounts from believers told in their own words. Our hope is to listen with an open heart, celebrating the power of faith and belief and what those stories mean to the ones who tell them. I'm speaking in good faith today with Barbara Brown Taylor, who is a best-selling author, teacher, and Episcopal priest. Her memoir, Leaving Church, won an Author of the Year award from the Georgia Writers Association in 2006. And we're speaking today about a particular book, which starts off with the title, Holy Envy. Mm-hmm. So first of all, Barbara, thank you for making time today.
6: I'm so happy to be here, Steve. Thanks.
5: You're here speaking on the BYU campus later today about this very subject. And I wonder if you could give the whole title of the book.

0: to.
1: Yeah.
0: How can envy be holy? Isn't that one of the seven deadly sins? And so the phrase itself puts a question mark in the air, and I always think that's a fabulous way to begin a conversation.
1: You served on the faculties of Piedmont College, Emory University, Mercer University, Columbia Seminary, Oblate School of Theology, and a certificate in theological studies program at the Arundale State Prison for Women in Alto, Georgia. You have a lot of classroom experience, but I'd like to know, first of all, what took you to the whole concept of being interested in studying world religions?
0: I think it happened shortly after I married a man named Ed. Neither of us had ever been off the continent, and we took vacations that got more and more mileage on them.
1: Mm-hmm.
0: And of course, as people at BYU know better than anyone, when you travel, lots of question marks come up. So I just became fascinated with what I saw and heard, everything from architecture to language to song to dance. So I think the curiosity in people of other faiths came from travel. That actually sort of brought up a bad habit in me, which was shoplifting from other traditions and bringing home trinkets and displaying them on shelves in my library. But when I got the chance to teach world religions, it was so fabulous to begin to find out how those, objects, materials, songs were embedded in long, long wisdom traditions. So it was a perfect fit for me when I got to begin teaching Introduction to World Religions, because I was only about 6 weeks ahead of the students.
1: Mm. So your name is Barbara Taylor, and excuse the pun, but your book is tailor-made for this particular show, In Good Faith. Some people ask, why, other than intellectual curiosity, does it even matter to understand different world religions?
0: Oh, I have a friend that if you don't know at least two religions, you don't know any. That without conversation, without dialogue, without questions from people who do not trust the same things I trust, when Jews or Muslims ask me about the Christian Trinity, I think my answers are completely unconvincing. But it's so wonderful to go searching for a decent answer to something no Christian ever asks me about. So apart from intellectual curiosity, the subtitle of the book is Finding God in the Faith of Others, which was a way to talk about how others, including humanists, atheists, agnostics, challenged me to think about what I do trust and why I do live the way I do, and which questions they asked me were terrific ones, and which ones came out of things in their lives that I wanted to know more about. But I've always had a sense, I think this is a kind of Christian thing, that what we have most in common is our humanity and not our religion. My religion taught me that. And so it was a natural curiosity for me from my faith tradition.
1: Is there a switch, and maybe you see this in your students, is there a switch that has to somehow flip in our minds for us to allow, if we've been raised strongly in one tradition and told this is the truth and this is how it is and those poor other people in the world, we'll do our best to help them because people are raised that way. Is there a switch that has to flip for them to say, for the moment, I'm going to suspend that and listen to them, understanding that they feel about their tradition the same way I have felt about mine?
0: Well, you named an important thing, which is when does the switch flip so that I realize I'm not talking to an empty vessel? I'm not talking to someone who has never thought about the meaning of life, why we're here, what we're supposed to be doing. The biggest help for me was moving from a church ministry to a classroom ministry, because I found church was a primary place, and that's where a lot of the teaching about why our way is different and better than others. But the classroom was a secondary place, and there was something about the one removedness of it that allowed students' natural curiosity to bloom, especially after they tested me and found out that religious studies did not mean I was going to try to make them more religious, which a lot of them thought.
1: Interesting.
0: So I loved teaching. It was a question place and not an answer place, and students swarmed to the freedom to ask questions.
1: Maybe a freedom they hadn't felt sometimes, maybe with friends or parents, because it seemed maybe offensive to question other people's faith?
0: Perhaps, or to ask questions out of their own genuine curiosity, because many of them had been taught that was unfaithful, that to be in any way curious about another tradition was to be disloyal to their own.
1: Yeah.
0: So that's what holy envy helped with. If they if they bought that phrase at all, that there was a way in which that could be a kind of sacred

0: sacred desire, a way of noticing something beautiful in another tradition that did not make them disloyal to their own. The blossoming occurred once they trusted the possibility that was true.
1: Can you remember the first time or two that you actually felt that, what you now define as holy envy?
0: Oh, we don't have enough time.
1: Let's make a stab then.
0: Well, I was not raised in a family that went to church, and that was not because they weren't faithful people, but those faiths had collided. My father was Roman Catholic. My mother was Methodist. And when they married before Vatican II, they had to be married in a side chapel. And there was a lot of talk about my sinfulness. And I was the firstborn child of these people. And my baptism, interestingly, was the last time they went to church. So that meant I had to do seeking on my own. And yeah, so every place I went into, I mean, I would visit with my friends. I'd go to, good grief, Unitarian churches, Presbyterian churches. These days, they would all be defined as mainline churches. But I visited, and everywhere I went, they did things differently. I went with one friend to her place on a Saturday, and we built Noah's arks out of little popsicle sticks. And I went home and told my mom about it. And she said, well, you went to synagogue, sweetie. That wasn't a church. That was a synagogue. And I had no idea. I just thought it was so cool, you know, the way they did things there. So it was built in because I didn't get much, we could call it religious education or indoctrination, but I got neither one. So I was led by my curiosity, and that continued my whole life.
1: Did you have a sense of God as a child, as a teenager, that there was such a thing and maybe that you had a connection?
0: No name for it then, but a huge sense of connection that came, as it does for many people, very young in the world of creation, in the trees, in the wind, in the thunderstorm, in the fire, in the fields behind my house. And it was so strong there that later when I tried to speak of that in tighter boxes of Christian tradition, I started being called a pantheist and a pagan and a New Ager. It was so interesting the way in which that was dissed out of some kind of fear that I worshipped trees or toads or something. But yes, the sense of awesomeness, of grandeur, which Albert Einstein identified, you know, that sense of mystery. I'm part of something so big I don't understand it. That seems to me essential to the religious project or the spiritual project. So I got a dose of that early.
1: I'm kind of jealous I don't get to take your class, but we're trying to cram in as much as possible and recommend your book to people. Did you also have some sense that God was interactive, that there were such things as answers to prayers or direction or nudgings in the course of life?
0: Nudgings, yes, though it's a terrific question because it shifts. Ask me every year and I'll have a different answer. I mean, I had friends, you'd think God had sent them a telegram, you know, with words, stop, do this, stop, get in touch, stop. And I didn't have that. A couple times in my life, I had a sense of being communicated with a message so different from anything I would have come up with on my own that I suspect that was divine. I hold it as divine, though I'm the daughter of a psychology professor. And I've always thought students should take Psych 101 before they take Religion 101 to learn a little bit about the way the human mind works. So I would say strong nudging, now what I would call more instinct than information. God communicates with me instinctively. It's why I wear a Holy Spirit around my neck, is this descending dove that can be fire and wind and is the wild card of the Christian Trinity. Just is very hard to cage.
1: I did notice that. It's a silver dove going down, but the tail and the wings could also be a flame.
0: Yeah, love it.
1: It's beautiful.
0: Yeah.
1: You have intriguing chapter titles.
0: Oh, I do.
1: And one of my favorites was this whole chapter of the God that you did not make up.
0: That's tricky, isn't it?
1: I loved having this thought put into my mind and then analyzing how I felt about it, which was the simple question of what is spirituality to you and different answers. Can you talk about that a little bit?
0: Yeah, the story behind it was I got invited to teach spirituality, Christian spirituality at Columbia Presbyterian Seminary in Decatur, Georgia. I said, sure, I'd love to. And then I started asking friends what it was. And their definitions were all over the place. But the person who got my attention was the one who used that phrase. And she said, spirituality is the active pursuit of the God you didn't make up. and I had to go take an aspirin on that one and lie down and think all night long about what that meant. And it meant clearly getting beyond all these self-affirming, ego-gratifying things that I had been taught about how God looks, thinks, and votes like I do. And that is a huge surrender. And yet, when I looked at every one of the world's great religions, you know, at base, in my vocabulary, they're all about two things: get over yourself and love your neighbor.
1: Yeah.
0: Get over yourself and help other people. And so it was so curious that so much of religion popularly ended up being aggrandize yourself, save yourself, and get as many people as you can to agree with you. It was just a collision. So I love that idea. And it's for every person to ask that question. What part of God is there because I want it to be? And how does the God I think I believe in keep interrupting that idea?
1: Keep interrupting that idea, which life just does anyway. Yep. I would love to be in a class and able to look in your students' eyes and sort of seeing various lights go on at different points. That must be a really intriguing thing to be involved with something so core to people's identity, or maybe a brand new thing to them that's going to open a door to something they'd never stepped through. Sometimes I sense fear from people who are presented with the teachings of another faith or the understandings of God of another faith, almost like, I can't hear this. Do you see that sometimes? And do you see that change in your students?
0: Only if I assured them from the start that they did not have to believe anything I said. They simply had to complete the course assignments. And I think, as one of them kind of hysterically said, he just never knew whether we were going to sacrifice a goat the next time that we came to class. And, you know, I was able finally to acquaint him with that being a ritual in some traditions, but it's done with a prayer and a way of making the meal holy in the same way he prayed over a turkey after someone had sacrificed that. But nonetheless, he was being funny, and it was funny. But it was so important early on to say, this class is not about changing what you believe. And in fact, this may not be the best time for you to take this class. So do a little survey tonight about, look at the syllabus, read the things I'm going to ask you to do, because you'll never not know the things you're about to learn. And that became especially important with a class like Christian theology. Think twice, maybe not the best time to interrogate your faith. So that was the important part of the class, setting boundaries in the beginning so that they knew it was not about changing them.
1: Well, you'll be speaking to students and faculty later today. What do you hope the students walk away with from what you share?
0: Oh, and I have to then correct what I just said. That was a lie. I did want to change the students. I wanted them to ask better questions about their faiths, the faiths of other people, the meaning of life, why they're here, what they're supposed to be doing, what happens after they die. I wanted them to ask better questions. I did want to change them. And so that's what I would hope anyone hearing me today would come out with: something I said that sounded true to them, that made them uncomfortable, that they would like to say yes but to. And I'd be so improved if I had a chance to hear every yes but, because I love that kind of thing. If it's not mean, you know, mean ones are hurtful. So I try not to do them and try not to inspire them. But if I engage people's curiosity about anyone else's experience, that can't help but be good.
1: When you have experiences in your own services that you would say the Holy Spirit is present, have you been surprised by that same feeling or essence in services of religions far removed from that Christian tradition?
0: Yes, and the opposite. I've been frightened sometimes as well, but I think that comes more out of not knowing what's going on than it does from anything that happened. But I have. And the strongest, you just brought this to mind, the strongest was going to a Reformed synagogue in Atlanta and first time being worried about being disloyal, you know, to be part of a worshiping community that didn't see Jesus the way I did. And then, honest to goodness, Steve, it was like he was sitting next to me saying, it's okay, I did this all the time. And that was so relieving.
1: Oh, that Jesus was in synagogue.
0: Yeah, I mean, he wanted to lean over and say, I can read this Hebrew, don't worry about it. You know, I know this psalm by heart. I know how this tune goes, don't worry about it.
1: Now I'm picturing, I think it's Luke 4, where he announces his ministry in Nazareth at the synagogue.
0: At a synagogue, yeah. Why did I think he would be uncomfortable there?
1: Interesting, interesting. I was intrigued by the epilogue, and the epilogue says, Church of the Common Ground. Mm. So I think some people are worried that, for instance, an ecumenical movement means we're just going to water everything down to the barest common denominator, which is there is something bigger we don't understand. They're worried about watering down their own tradition. And yet I have found that people who are involved with interfaith work seem actually sometimes to be strengthened in their own tradition. Is this your experience?
0: Absolutely. First of all, I need to dive deeper in than ever before to give good answers. And furthermore, I need to practice the faith so that mm-hmm. it's apparent when I walk in a room. God, that's way too high to reach, isn't it? But point being, I need to be better at mine if I want to be a good conversation partner. And beyond that, in my prep for coming to BYU, I learned there are 30,000 students, most of whom have lived in other countries and speak more than one language. And I think language is a wonderful metaphor that there are many languages that speak of the divine in such different ways. Buddhists might want to excuse themselves from speaking of the divine, but their language of the transcendent, of why we're here, what we're supposed to be doing, etc. I think to know a language well, to know the declensions and the punctuation, and to know the history of the language and where it came from and when it needed changing, in other words, to know my faith that well enables me to speak with other people and let them speak to me in their languages and to increase my regard, you know, for their knowledge of what their language points to. I am a sucker for religions being fingers pointing to the moon, but not the moon. So I am a sucker for that. But I think I got it in my religious training that the divine is beyond my ability to contain or describe accurately. But I'm going to try.
1: What you talk about with languages reminds me just of the idea when I studied and learned a second language, which was you may not really even understand your first language until you start on a second one.
0: Right.
1: And that sounds like the same thing, religiously speaking, spiritually speaking.
0: Right. And then there are words in other languages that have no parallel in mine. And so the only approximations come through, which leads me to be appropriately, respectful of resonances that aren't exact equivalents, right? So, yeah, I love the language metaphor because you just worked on it. And the more I work on it, it's lovely. But it does encourage me to own my tradition, to love it enough to learn everything I can about it, and then to transfer that kind of regard for mine and suppose that someone else has that kind of regard for theirs.
1: What personal practices or rituals or ways of thinking on a daily, weekly, monthly basis make you feel connected to God?
0: I am an old woman now, so these practices have changed a lot. At this point in my life, having, I think, interiorized a lot of the teachings of my faith, I find myself now focused on the ones that go like this. Look at the birds of the air. Consider the lilies of the field. There once was a man who had two sons. The kingdom of God is like a woman kneading bread in her kitchen. I have found myself so in love with what I see all around me, even the terrifying, scary stuff that's challenging. But the idea that the divine is present to me in the everyday, some Christians call it the practice of the presence of God, and it doesn't have a stopwatch on it. It happens when you wake up. It ends when you go to sleep. And the only catch is how aware will you be during the day. One of my favorite guys is Brother Lawrence, who worked in a monastery kitchen in the 1600s. And he said he'd really lost interest in most spiritual practices, that he could flip a pancake for the love of God. And he could sweep the floor of the kitchen for the love of God. And that is the practice that challenges me now. And it's worth good questions about, isn't that too secular? Isn't that too easy to do? And it's not easy to do, to stay in a state of awareness of the ways in which the ordinary is always growing translucent with the divine.
1: Which could be talked about as anything from mindfulness on a more Eastern tradition to contemplative awareness and being open to God's direction or presence, or even even just presence, whatever that means, whether or not it's directing to any particular thing.
0: I think it's what churches that own sacraments or ordinances. I mean, think about foot washing. What is that if that's not a practice in awareness? You know, what is the practice of the Lord's Supper or baptism if it's not a practice of being aware of the life-giving nature of water, of the necessity of even a scrap of bread and a sip of wine? I think sacraments are great schools. And again, other words for those, ordinances, but great schools for attending to the ordinary and its role in the extraordinary.
1: So growing up in my tradition, I was always struck by the words, all things testify of me.
0: Oh, yeah.
1: And so I have sometimes thought, well, all things. So what even in other faiths is testifying of the reality of a God, of a presence, of a creator? Mm-hmm. I think just following that natural progression, if all things testify of God, then there is something to find all around the world in everything. I love in the book where you point out that you can't just say, Muslims believe this.
0: Oh.
1: Christians believe this. Because the divisions even within, you know, the Shia, the Sunni, the Sufi, and then within Christianity, from Catholic and Protestant to Restoration to you name it. And then if you are to pick out people in any one of those subgroups and say, what do you believe? And ask the person standing next to them, what do you believe? Think we start to get down to almost what I think people think would be a horrible thing is everyone has a personal religion.
0: Well,
1: what do you think?
0: Would it be variation on a theme?
1: Well, maybe that's it.
0: Yeah, but you do remind me of the danger of field trips. You know, I would take students for their first visit to a Reform synagogue, and I'd hear them on the phone to their mothers on the way home saying, I get Judaism now. And I wanted to say, no, wait. I mean, what if they'd only walked in one Greek Orthodox church and then got on the phone and said, I get Christianity now? You know, the variations are so vast, but there's something about the divine love of diversity in that. Why isn't it all wiped out? Why hasn't, over all this time, some of it been, you know, obliterated? Instead, it seems to proliferate. But instead of a personal religion, I like to think that humans have been invited into the creativity of the traditions, that if they're living traditions, they take living people to make sense of them, to ask questions about them, to shift with the times. I think in LDS life, you know, my limited knowledge, it's about revelations. There are new revelations. And when they come, those didn't stop in the 4th century or the 3rd or the 2nd, that they're to be revered, paid attention to, and then worked out with one another. What does that mean for us in our communal life together? That's not a personal religion. When a faith evolves, it's because the people in it, I want to say, have evolved as well. But it does point to the fact there's no such thing as a religion. That's like, is there a waltz? No, there are people who dance a waltz, but they're going to dance a waltz differently. They got the steps, but watch them and you'll see how different waltzes can look.
1: So what is the importance that you see of religious community? Even though I think we tend to experience it personally, but we do also do things as groups and they seem to be important. Mm-hmm. Like we want to be at the wedding, for instance, that sacrament,
0: sure.
1: Instead of just the couple shows up, because that's all that's necessary.
0: Right.
1: But we want to be part of that. What are we looking for, or what does community in a faith give us, do you think?
0: Well, and since you brought up a wedding, in my tradition, there's a place where the officiant turns to the people and says, will you support these two people in their vows? Mm. And we all say as loud as we can, we will. And we say the same thing at baptism. So the community support and the accountability, this doesn't happen as often, but there are a few people I trust enough who trust me who will pull me aside and say, what's up with that? You know, tell me about that. And they ask it as a question, but they're calling me to account. And with enough love, that is the best thing that can happen to me. The God I didn't make up is tapping me on the shoulder. I can do more with money that I pool with other people's money. I can do more in the community if we all take turns volunteering. I love to sing together and not alone. I mean, who can have a picnic on the church grounds by yourself? I'd be out there with my peanut butter and jelly feeling so sad. So there's a wonderful thing about that Holy Spirit air moving in and out of a lot of lungs and not just one pair.
1: Are there one or two things that people could see as a starting place to reach out to people in their communities or their neighbors of other faiths that could help establish a mutually respectful relationship, like not so much a debate society, but just understanding in the realm of faith.
0: When I think of it, the main thing is let's not sit down and talk about religion. Let's maybe sponsor a 5K race to raise money for the public school playground. Let's build a habitat house together. Let's go clean up the Chattahoochee River near where we live together. Let's look at the community we share and see how we could get together and have conversations while we're picking up garbage, have conversations while we're deciding about the booths we're going to put up at our food festival. But a third thing
1: yes,
0: is what I'm
1: yes.
0: talking about.
1: Uh-huh.
0: Not a face-to-face, let's compare all of our beliefs, but what third thing can we do together about something we mutually care about? I have found the best conversations come out of that.
1: Barbara Brown Taylor is an author. She's an Episcopal priest. I could not be happier that you took time to share yourself and your thoughts today. Thank you for speaking with me in good faith.
0: Thank you so much.
1: In Good Faith is committed to the idea that we all benefit from hearing people of widely varying backgrounds share their personal experience with faith and belief. In fact, we think people with such experience deserve some of our best listening. If you enjoy the show, be sure to leave a 5-star comment or review where you get your podcasts. That helps spread the word. 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In Good Faith is a production of BYU Radio. I'm Stephen Cap Perry. I hope you'll join me again soon, right here, In Good Faith.

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1: Hi, I'm Sam Payne, host of The Appleseed, where great stories can bring us together. 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
6: BBC News with Govinda Gill. The Taliban are celebrating 5 years since they returned to power in Afghanistan, forcing the US and its allies into chaotic retreat. The victory ended 2 decades of war, bringing relative peace to Afghanistan. But the Islamist government has severely restricted the rights of women and girls. Lise Doucette reports from the capital.
7: Across Kabul, the white Taliban flag flies from rooftops, checkpoints, on pickup trucks packed with their fighters celebrating their victory. A program of official events will unfold throughout today. But inside homes and in many countries beyond, today is a day of grief, the return of the painful memories of August 15th, 2021, a day which had seemed to begin like any other. By the end of it, the Afghan president had fled, the Taliban were sitting in his office, and thousands of Afghans were rushing to the airport in panic, trying to board any plane to get out.
6: A powerful earthquake off the coast of the Indonesian island of Flores has killed at least 20 people. The magnitude 7.7 quake caused many buildings to collapse. Here's Jonathan Head.
8: The earthquake struck early in the morning, sending people in Maumere, the main town on the island of Flores, running into the street. Video taken at the port shows large chunks of concrete breaking off the terminal building onto passengers waiting to board an inter-island ferry. Some were thrown into the sea when the gangway to the ship collapsed. A stream of people could be seen moving inland on motorbikes after the authorities issued a tsunami warning, although this was later lifted. Search and rescue teams are already in Maumere, working to free anyone trapped in damaged buildings.
6: The US Secretary of State, Marco Rubio, has welcomed the release of more than 130 political prisoners in Venezuela, calling it a crucial step in the country's national reconciliation process. James Reed reports.
9: There were emotional scenes outside Venezuelan prisons as detainees were reunited with their families. Some had been convicted of plotting against Nicolas Maduro, the former president who's now facing trial in New York after being ousted by the US military. Since his downfall in January, more than 1,000 Venezuelans have been released. Marco Rubio added that the US was closely monitoring talks between the interim government and opposition, which began last week. Some in Venezuela regard the American Secretary of State as an unofficial viceroy because of the control he exerts over the interim president, Delcy Rodriguez.
6: Spain has reinforced its police and military presence in the North African territory of Ceuta because of social media messages encouraging migrants to make another mass border breach. Morocco has also deployed troops on its side of the border. World News from the BBC.
1: 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Here's the Appleseed. 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Stories bring us together, and we hope the stories on the show will spark memories and thoughts that you can share with the people you love. I'm your host, Sam Payne. You know, life is a road, and you're a lucky person if you get to walk some of that road with a sister. I mean, brothers are great. I've got four of them. Brothers, you're great. But boy, if you got a sister, you got someone who helps you see things in a different way, really, than anyone else can, who has your back in a way that no one else quite can. And while there's a lot in our first story that will make you think of having a brother, it's a story that's really about what it's like to have a sister. Here's playwright and storyteller Kevin Kling, recorded live in the Appleseed studio with a story called Walking to School with My Sister.
10: It's great being back here. One of the things that most people do when they come to a new state or country, they say how they say hello in their country. So I'm going to teach you how we say hello in Minnesota, our greeting to each other, so that when you're there, you'll know what to do. And so I want everybody, full voice, let's say, hey.
11: Hey.
10: Very good. Now cut that volume in half. Hey.
11: Hey.
10: Right? Now cut that emotion into half. Hey.
11: Hey.
10: Perfect. Nice. All right, you may walk among us now. Another thing I want to get going on, get out of the way, is my arms, because you've probably noticed them. Have you noticed they might be different than yours? Have you noticed that? If you didn't, God bless you. But my arms are probably different than yours. They're different than each other. My right or my left arm, I have four fingers on this side, no thumb. And so if you want to high five after this show, you're out of luck, but we can high four all day. And I wear one of these braces. This brace protects my arm. It's what in school you're going to learn is an ectoskeleton. It protects from the outside. And it's great if you've got a brother, Perry Thrust. So that's my left arm. My right arm, I lost the use of that in a motorcycle accident 23 years ago. It hasn't moved since. So if you see it move, you got to tell me after the show. I will get very excited. So I tell right away, because I notice there's young people in the audience, and I know that young people will wonder the whole time about my arms, and I've learned that adults are out there. I wonder if he knows about his arms. And yeah, so now we're good. Okay, so my arms, and so I want to start because school is coming up, right? Are you all going back to school, or have you started yet?
12: It's already started.
10: It's already, oh, yeah, well, and do you take a summer break for homeschool?
12: It's my first year doing it, so, okay.
10: Yeah. Are you the homeschooled?
12: Yep.
10: Oh, good. Cool, very cool. All right. Well, school for me, it was exciting going back. For one thing, we had new clothes. We had blue jeans that hadn't learned how to bend yet. They were like cardboard, and you first would be at a crease in the middle, and then they'd slowly work in as the year went on. Our shoes, we had gym shoes, and we got new gym shoes every year to wear in the gym. Teachers, we'd get new teachers. You have the same teacher, I'm guessing. Yeah, but that's good. And Miss Keller was one of my first teachers. She was my third grade teacher. She had fiery red hair, and I loved her. And I just found a report card from her that at the bottom it said, Kevin has no understanding of the material, but I'm not worried about him. I loved her. She understood me. And so this first story I want to tell is about school, starting school. My imagination tended to wander when I was a kid, and I tended to follow it. One time when I left school, I followed a song for 3 miles, and when the song stopped, I didn't know where I was. I ended up going in a hospital, and they called my home, and my parents had to come and get me. And it was so embarrassing. So my sister had to walk me home from school. Well, first my brother walked me home from school, but he had to quit because there was an incident. Now, have you ever heard of George Washington? Have you heard of George Washington?
13: Yeah.
10: About half of you. Okay. George Washington was the first president of the United States, right? Well, what else about George Washington? George Washington couldn't tell a lie. He was physically incapable of telling a lie. Well, my brother didn't suffer from that condition. In fact, my dad used to say lying was his way of releasing carbon dioxide. So my brother was walking me home from school, and he goes, let's go into this convenience store, this little grocery store. And I go, Steve, we're not supposed to go in there. Mom and Dad said we aren't supposed to. He says, no, it's okay. I already checked. I said, I don't think you have, Steve. And he goes, yeah, and besides, I'll buy you an icy. Oh, no, my brother would not lie about an icy. And so I said, okay, let's go in. So we go into the store and we go to the icy machine. Now there's two flavors, right? Blue and red. But I mix them together and make a third flavor. Do you know what that is? What's blue and red? Purple. Brown, you got to add a couple more. If you throw some Coca-Cola in there, you got brown. But blue and red, purple. So I'm going to make my famous purple drink. And I put about half of the blue in there. And then I pour in the red. And I get to the top and I shut the nozzle off. But it doesn't turn off. It won't turn off. The red keeps pouring out and it's pouring over the cup. And I go, Steve, I can't get this thing to turn off. And he goes, go get the clerk. So I go to get the clerk. And by the time we get back, my brother has taken every single soda cup and he filled it up all the way to the top. Then he took all the coffee cups and he filled those up too. And when he was done with that, he started filling up hot dog boats. And when those got awful, he started filling up the little ketchup containers until every container was full of red, of icy. And when he couldn't find anything else to fill up, he started to fill himself up, and he had his mouth under the thing, look, and the clerk saw him, and the clerk said, what are you doing, kid? And my brother starts to explain when he gets the biggest brain freeze in the world. He goes, my brains, and red's dripping out of the corner of his mouth, brains. And the clerk's yelling, police. So that's why my sister walked me home from school. So I'm waiting on the curb. I'm waiting for my sister. When she finally comes running up and grabs, she says, where have you been? I said, I've been waiting right here. And she grabs my hand and starts walking across the crosswalk. Well, she thinks it's my hand, but it's not. It's the hand of another kid she just grabbed by mistake. She gets halfway across the crosswalk, and she looks back, and I'm still on the curb waving to her. And she stops, and the whole crowd keeps going, and she looks and sees she's holding the hand of a boy about her same age. Their eyes meet, and it is awkward. She looks back and the crossing guard goes, come on, hurry up, you two lovebirds. She goes, I'm not, he's not, it's not, we're not. She drops the kid's hand like it's a burning stick. And she comes running back and she goes, why did you do that? And I go, I didn't do anything. And then she turns and says, where did he go? Did you see that? My sister changed. In that moment, my sister changed. And you know, I think that's how we all change. It takes our whole lifetimes to do it. But when it happens in an instant. So I'm hoping for you, this next school year, you all have that moment when you change.
14: That was Kevin Kling with Walking to School with My Sister.
13: You know, I have a sister. In fact, I have three of them. For a long time, though, I only had one. We're 9 years apart, my sister and I. And among all the memories I have of my sister, there's one that's kind of unusual. In that memory, she's just little, about 3 years old. And one day, without anyone noticing, she wandered away from our house and down the road about a mile to the general store on the main street of our little town. Turns out she just wanted some candy. But when the high school kid behind the counter asked my sister where her folks were instead of just giving her some candy, my sister realized she was all alone, and she got kind of freaked out, and she ran out of the store in tears and across the main street in kind of a panic. And that's where we saw her, running across Main Street, sobbing. We'd been looking for her ever since we noticed she'd gone missing. We were in kind of a panic ourselves, and we could hardly believe that she had made it on her own all the way a mile down the road to the store. Well, it's an unusual memory because I'm the only one who has it. None of my siblings remember it. Our parents don't remember it. My sister doesn't remember it. And in light of the complete lack of evidence of the thing actually happening, I think I may have dreamed it. I'm serious about that. It may not have happened at all. But my sister loves that story. In fact, she feels like it's a story that sums up the kind of person she is, heading out on headlong adventures, despite the danger, despite the things that may frighten her. Some of those adventures ending in tears and freaking her out a little, but still going, still going. And that trip to the store may not have happened, but she's adopted it as kind of her archetypal story, like her origin story. And you know, it fits her pretty well. Fresh from college, she bought a one-way ticket to England, not knowing what may befall her there, and made a life in the UK as a musician and later as an educational professional and a caregiver. She got a master's degree there. She's working now on a proposal for a doctoral program. That adventure is still unfolding. Those things, the doctoral degree, the master's degree, the one-way ticket to the UK, those are all real. They happen in real life. My sister is kind of wild and courageous and totally different from me, and yet inseparably connected to me. She has charged into adventures that, well, that I haven't charged into. And I think about her whenever I feel like I need to do something brave. Have you got a sister? Tell me about her. Better yet, tell her about her. Tell her what you love about her. Tell her what you've learned from her. Maybe she needs to hear it. Anyway, that's where Kevin's story took me. Where did it take you? And who will you take along? You know, we've got one more story for you today. This one from storyteller and musician Charlotte Blake Alston. It's an African folktale about a courageous sister who is the only one who can help her brothers prepare for an important coming-of-age ceremony. And while Charlotte Blake Alston is a powerful storyteller to listen to, she's powerful to watch, too. And you can see her tell this story on the video version of this episode on YouTube, Spotify, or at BYURadio.org. Search for the Appleseed, and you'll find us. Here's Charlotte, recorded live in the Appleseed studio with Takane the Brave.
14: This story comes from the Basotho people of the country of Lesotho. It's a female central character. Some years ago, I spent some time trying to mine stories that had female central characters in them. In a long ago time, in a far away place, there lived three orphaned children. The oldest was named Takane. When her youngest brother inhaled his first breath of life, their mother exhaled her last, closed her eyes, did not wake up again, and joined the ancestors. Their father, who had been the chief of that village, was so weighted down with grief and with sorrow and loss that only 2 months later, he lay down, closed his eyes, did not wake up again, and joined his wife in the land of the ancestors. That left Takane to take care of her brothers. So she was not only their sister, she became their mother and their father. Everything a mother or father would do for their children, Takane did for her brothers. She planted a garden in the back so there would always be something growing that they could eat. She would do chores around the village so she could get money to go to the marketplace and buy additional things that they needed. She would go and draw water from the stream, boil it over a fire so that when they drank it, it did not make them sick. She worked extra hard in her village and other villages besides to earn enough money to buy school uniforms and supplies so her brothers could attend the village school because they could not go without those things. Everything a mother or father would do for their children, Takane did for her brothers. Until the time came when they reached that age when the men of the village take all of the boys away from the village and teach them the ways of men. Yes, they learn to hunt, they learn to fish, but they also learn what it means to be a husband, a father, and to have the well-being of the village in their hands. They stay with the men anywhere from 5 weeks to 5 months, learning the ways of men. The last week, the boys are taken to what are known as loosening huts. And during that week, the mothers go to the marketplace and buy the finest of fabrics and begin to sew clothing for their sons to re-enter the village as men. Not the clothing of boys, but the clothing of men. The fathers make shields for their sons to carry with them when they re-enter the village. Takane did the same as the mothers and as the fathers were doing. She worked extra hard every single day, and she earned enough money to buy the finest fabrics in the marketplace and buy the materials she would need to make the shields, and she began to sew her brothers' loosening clothes for them, put them in a large basket with the shield, left her village, walked through the forest, up the mountain trails, came to the place where the loosening huts were, found the one where her brothers were, and tapped on the door. Her oldest brother opened the door. "My brothers," she said, "I have made your loosening clothes and shields for you." The older brother reached into the basket and lifted out the clothes and said, "Takane, we cannot wear these." She says, "What do you mean? I made these with my own hands, just as the other mothers." "Yes, Takane, but we are the sons of a chief. We must re-enter the village, the sons of a chief, men wearing clothing and carrying shields made from the skins of the Nanabolele. None of the terrible creatures who live below the dock. Well, how is anyone to do that?" He said, "If our father was alive, this is what he would do. This is how it must be, Takane." She said, "I have done everything for you since our parents died. I have brought you right to the brink of manhood. It is time for you to do such things for yourself." "That's just it, sister. You have only brought us to the brink of manhood. In order for us to cross that threshold, we must re-enter the village, the sons of a chief, wearing clothing and carrying shields made from the skins of the Nanabolele. This is how it must be, Takane." And he shut the door. Takane took the basket, left the loosening huts, walked back down the mountain trail, through the forest, back to her village. Sat down beside her hut. She picked up a clay pot and a spoon and began to tap on it. And she began to tap louder and louder, and people began to come out of their huts. "Takane, what are you doing?" "My brothers," she said, "they say that the loosening clothes and shields I have made for them are not good enough. That because they are the sons of a chief, they must have clothing and shields made from the skins of the Nanabulele. The terrible creatures who live below the dark waters. Well, how are you to do that? You are just a girl." All they had heard about these creatures were stories that they lived below the dark waters, whatever that meant, and they had skin that shined like all the stars in the sky. Takane said, "I was tapping to see if anyone would be brave enough to go with me, since my brother said this is how it must be." "Oh." Some of them turned their heads down towards the ground and began to take steps back away from Takane. But one woman stepped forward and said, "Takane, if you are brave enough to do this, I will go with you." And one by one, others began to step forward. The women cooked food for them to prepare on their journey to eat, but also to use as an offering to the Nanabolele. They packed them onto two oxen, left the village, and began to walk all through the night. And early in the morning, they came to a broad, broad stream. Could this be the dwelling place of the Nanabolele? Takani took a chunk of meat, tossed it out onto the water, and called out, Nana Bulele, who shines in the night. They say that it is only right for my brothers to become men. They must have shields and clothes made from your shining skin. Nana Bulele! The water began to bubble and churn, and they prepared to look upon the terrible faces of the creatures, when up above the surface of the water there appeared a big bullfrog. It looked directly at Takani and spoke. Go further. Go further. Takani remembered her mother's teachings that if she should encounter a strange spirit, she should listen with her heart to see if it meant her harm. And if it did not, she could do as it said. She listened with her heart. It meant no harm. So they left that first broad stream and they continued to walk all through the second night. And early in the morning, they came to a second broad stream. Could this be the dwelling place of the Nana Bulele? Again, she took a chunk of meat, tossed it out onto the water and called out, Nana Bulele, who shines in the night? They say that it is only right for my brothers to become men. They must have shields and clothes made from your shining skin. Nana Bulele! And the water began to bubble and churn, and one of the men picked up a spear and prepared to defend against the terrible creatures. When up above the surface of the water, there appeared a bigger bullfrog. And just as the first, it looked directly at Takani and spoke. Go further. Go further. And as with the first, she listened with her heart. It meant her no harm. So they left that second broad stream and began to walk all through the third night. And early in the morning, they came to a wide, wide lake, with water so still and so clear, she had to touch it to make sure that it was real. Could this be the dwelling place of the Nana Bulele? Takani took part of a chicken, tossed it out onto the water, and called out, Nana Bulele, who shines in the night? They say that it is only right for my brothers to become men. They must have shields and clothes made from your shining skin. Nana Bulele! But the lake water stayed still. She took an entire chicken, tossed it out onto the water, called out again, Nana Bulele, who shines in the night? They say that it is only right for my brothers to become men. They must have shields and clothes made from your shining skin. Nana Bulele! The water began to ripple and bubble and churn, and they prepared to look upon the terrible faces of the creatures. When up above the surface of the water, there appeared an old woman. She had a walking stick. She pointed it at Takani and motioned for her to follow. And then she disappeared down below the surface of the water. Takani stepped out onto the clear, still lake and began to descend down, down, down, all the way down to the bottom where it was dry. There were huts everywhere. A village. Down below the waters? How could this be? And then she noticed there were huts, but there were no people. Old woman, she said, how is it there can be a village here with no people?
15: Oh, said the old woman, the Nana Bulele, they ate them all, the men, the women, the children, the chicken, the cattle, everything gone, gone, gone, gone.
14: But what of you, old woman?
15: Oh, too old and tasteless, I guess. Too tough to chew. They left me alive to take care of them. I heard your words, young woman. You are very brave.
14: And Takani told the old woman why she had come.
15: Oh, she said, the only way that you can get the skin of the Nana Bulele is to wait until they have eaten and fallen into a deep, deep sleep. Nothing can wake them up. Then you can remove the skin. They will not feel a thing. But right now, I must hide you because they will be coming soon.
14: And she began to hide Takani and her party and pushed against them mud and reeds and mud and reeds. And when she packed in the last bit of mud, shoom, shoom, the creatures began to enter the water from above. Shoom,
15: sink, cook, and kai. I smell people. Oh, said the old woman, it is only the food I have prepared for you. Come eat, eat, eat, eat. And eat they did noisily and sloppily, and when their bellies were full, as the old woman said, they fell into a deep, deep sleep. The old woman began to remove the reeds and the mud. Now, she said, you can choose the one that you want. Takani looked from one to the other. It was just like the stories that she had heard. Their skin was shining like all the stars in the sky. She chose the largest one. She got a knife and began to remove the skin, and as the old woman said, it did not stir. She put the skin into a basket. Now, said the old woman, you must go quickly, because when they wake up, they will see that you have skinned one of them. They will follow you. Take with you this ironstone pebble. When you see the red dust clouds getting closer, you throw it down. It will begin to grow and protect you. Now go quickly, quickly, quickly. And they left the old woman all the rest of the food that they had, and they began to ascend higher and higher until they reached the top of the clear, still lake, and it was dark, but they did not wait for light. They began to run and run and run, and early in the morning when the sun was beginning to rise above the mountains, they looked back, and she could see the red dust clouds getting closer. She threw down the pebble, and as the old woman said, it began to grow. When it got to her knees, they got on it. It grew to a mountain just as the Honorable Lele reached it. They ran around and around and jumped and pawed and wore themselves out, trying to get to Takani and her party, and fell into a deep, deep sleep. And as soon as they did, the mountain began to shrink smaller and smaller and smaller and smaller until once again it was just an ironstone pebble. And she picked it up, and they continued to run and run and run through the night. And early in the morning, when the sun was beginning to rise above the mountains again, she looked back and she saw the red dust clouds getting closer. Again, she threw down the pebble. It began to grow. When it got to her knees, that got on it, it grew to a mountain just as the Honorable Lele reached it. They ran around and around and jumped and pawed and wore themselves out, trying to get to Takani and her party, and fell once again into a deep, deep sleep. And as soon as they did, the mountain began to shrink smaller and smaller and smaller and smaller until once again it was just an ironstone pebble. And she picked it up, and they continued to run all through the night. And early in the morning, when the sun was beginning to rise above the mountain, she could see the fires from her village. She could smell the food cooking. She began to shout and shout. The people turned. They saw the red dust clouds. They sent their dogs after the Honorable Lele. They chased them all the way back to the first broad stream, all the way back to the second broad stream, all the way back to the clear, still lake, all the way to the bottom, where the old woman still takes care of them. Takane took the skins to the one person who knew how to sew them into clothes and shields. And when her brothers re-entered the village, the sons of a chief, re-entering as men, wearing clothes and carrying shields made from the skins of the Honorable Lele, the people went down on their knees. That was the last thing Takane's brothers ever asked her to do for them. They built her own hut, gave her 100 head of cattle, and she lived her days in peace and in happiness. And that is how it should be.

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9: Hi, Wonder Kids. It's Paige. If you could be any animal, what type of animal would you want to be? Would you want to jump around as a kangaroo or swim as a dolphin? Maybe you'd want to be an animal who hangs out with humans, like a pet puppy dog. Or maybe you'd want to be a wild, elusive creature far away from human eyes, like a snow leopard. I think I would want to be a bird so that I can soar high above the trees. It's fun to imagine what it would be like to be an animal, and today's guest remembers thinking about the same thing when she was a little girl.
10: I had no interest in learning how to be a little girl. Everyone wanted me to be a little girl, but boring, I mean, it just wasn't my thing. I wanted to be an animal.
9: This is Cy Montgomery. You might recognize her voice from previous Constant Wonder Kids episodes. She's a naturalist and an author, and we've talked to her before about her animal friends, including octopuses, turtles, and chickens. Cy has always loved animals, beginning with her first dog, Molly. Cy says that Molly the Scottish Terrier was more than just a pet. She was a teacher.
10: They are tough, strong, fierce dogs. And that's everything I wanted to be. And I wanted to be just like her. I wanted to learn the secrets of the wild animals. And here was this wonderful teacher who appeared to me, who had senses beyond those that we have, who could smell things that I didn't even know were there, who could see in the dark, who could run really fast, who could detect sounds that I wasn't even aware of. And she knew what I wanted to know. And she showed me the way.
9: Cy is still a big fan of dogs, and as you listen to her talk today, you might hear her current dog, Thurber, barking in the background, adding his voice to our conversation. As Cy grew up, she continued to care about animals. Her dad helped her by encouraging her to read the newspaper to learn about what animals were experiencing in the world.
10: He knew I wouldn't care about the political stuff or the financial stuff, but he knew I'd care about the animal stories. So he helped me read them. But in the 1960s, I was born in 1958, so I'm beginning to read in the 1960s, pretty much all of the stories about animals were some variation on the theme of we're making them go extinct. And whales were going extinct, and elephants were going extinct, and even our national symbol, the bald eagle, was going extinct. And why? It wasn't like the dinosaurs. It wasn't like a big old meteor impact.

0: was people. And it was then that I realized that maybe I could help my animal friends by writing about their plight and showing people what we could do to save them.
1: And so Cy Montgomery became a speaker and writer for animals everywhere. Over her lifetime, Cy has focused on different animals at different times. For instance, she was once fascinated by a unique endangered bird from New Zealand called the kakapo.
0: Oh, the kakapo was fabulous. One of the most exotic and endangered birds in the world is this giant nocturnal flightless parrot called the kakapo, whose feathers smell like honey, and there were only 90 of them left on the planet.
1: I've heard the kakapo described as a combination of a parrot and an owl. They're a pretty fascinating bird.
0: We wanted to do a book on the effort to save this bird who lived only on one island owned by the native people, the Maori, off South Island of New Zealand. They only laid eggs after this particular tree, the rimu, fruited.
1: That means that Cy and her photographer friend, Nick, had to wait a long time for fruit to come onto the rimu tree so that the kakapos would come and lay their eggs.
0: We waited for 7 years for the rimu to fruit. So finally we get the call, the rimu is fruiting, the kakapos are going to nest. And we basically both ran out of our respective houses in our bathrobes and got on an airplane and flew to New Zealand to do this.
1: Cy and Nick were able to observe a lot of interesting behavior in kakapos. They even accidentally found themselves in the middle of one male kakapo's territory during mating season.
0: Where he was displaying and hoping to attract a mate, he had located it strategically between the one building on the island where humans slept and the latrine.
1: The latrine is the bathroom.
0: So this meant at night you would get up to use the latrine and you could be assaulted by a 10-pound parrot. And this happened to me, and Nick photographed it. It was a heck of a thing. You're waking up in the middle of the night. You're on the other side of the world. You're kind of sleepy. You're using your flashlight to try to find your way. And all of a sudden, bam, and this big bird uses his rather sharp claws to crawl up your back, get on your head, and he's whacking you in the face with one wing and then the other wing and then the other wing. So I actually thought it was kind of neat. Nick hated it when this happened. But that's kind of my claim to fame.
1: Okay, I think I'm with Nick on this one. I would hate to be jumped on by a kakapo. But for Cy, it was just part of the animal adventure, being up close and personal with a fascinating creature. Cy has also investigated other, more dangerous animals in the wild, including Bengal tigers in a mangrove forest swamp.
0: This is the only mangrove swamp in the world where tigers live, and the only place in the world where healthy tigers routinely hunt people. And it's called Sundarban. It's a 10,000 square kilometer tract of mangrove swamp between India and Bangladesh on the Bay of Bengal. And when I say man-eating, I should just say that actually they do mainly eat men, because it's the men who go out in their boats into the tiger areas. It's mostly not tigers coming into the village and snacking on people.
1: Even if tigers aren't coming into the villages to eat people, it's still scary that people are sometimes eaten by tigers. But Cy wanted to hear more about these tigers from the people who live near them, and she ended up learning lots of interesting things.
0: The local people had these stories that they told people, and it turns out it's an excellent natural history observation by people who live close to the earth. And all of their stories about tigers turned out to be true. They would tell me about tigers that become invisible. Well, to dismiss that is foolish, because tigers are indeed capable of becoming invisible. Not see-through like Casper the Friendly Ghost, but you're looking right at them and you don't see them because of that magnificent camouflage. They told about tigers flying through the air. Well, they weren't flapping any wings like Tinkerbell, but they can leap 15, 16 feet. And when they're doing that, they're flying through the air.
1: Sai was fascinated by the stories people told about tigers. And she was also impressed by the way the respect for tigers benefited the ecosystem, or all living and non-living things. Because the humans were scared to be eaten by tigers, they didn't go into the tigers' mangrove areas to cut down trees. And because they didn't cut down those trees, the mangrove forests were able to keep fish safe from cyclones or big windstorms.
0: As cyclones become more severe, mangrove forests buffer that force of those winds. And mangrove forests are wonderful nurseries for all kinds of fish, and everyone depends on fish. And it's a really special place. We now have the science that tells us that if you kill all the predators, you wreck everything from the prey items down to the microbes in the soil, down to the fish in the rivers. Removing the predators causes what's called a trophic cascade, a biological disaster. You put back those predators, and the world begins to heal.
1: I think it's so interesting that tigers are so important to the greater ecosystem. Even though Sai didn't see the tigers very often during her time in the mangrove forest, she knew that they saw her. The mangrove forest is like a jungle in the water, and it was easy for tigers to remain out of sight.
0: The thing is, the tigers see you all the time, but you hardly ever see the tigers in Chunderman because it's a mangrove, and these tigers swim all the time. And it's very hard to see them, but you see their footprints everywhere. We had traveled down a larger river and then turned up a shallower channel and saw, oh man, we're going to get stuck here. And we did. And when we turned the boat around, we saw a tiger had, in fact, swum after our boat and gone down that channel. Probably seen Diane and I on the deck. She had an axe. I had a machete. Decided, oh, I'm just not going to mess with this, and then disappeared in the forest. And we found that through the fresh tracks that weren't there like a second before we turned around.
1: Yikes, that seems like a close call to me. Sai often finds herself in exciting situations in the wild, a natural result of her never-ending curiosity.
0: I think we should honor our natural curiosity, which leads us to be humble, realizing, you know, curiosity is that you're ignorant about something and you want to learn about it. Recognize your curiosity and respect others. Go into your relationships with others with beginner's mind and accept that teachers are everywhere and they might have two legs and be in the classroom, but they could also have four legs, or six legs, or eight legs, or none. Or they could have feathers, or tentacles, or beaks, or scales, or shells. And that makes me so happy to know that there's teachers all around us.
1: Maybe you aren't able to turn into an animal, but you can certainly still learn from animals, just like Sai. So what animal do you want to be your next animal teacher? A snake? An owl? A chimpanzee? The natural world is full of wonders, and I'm glad that we have so many animals to learn from.

0: A quick word for you parents. This is Marcus Smith. I'm the host of Constant Wonder, the source of material for Constant Wonder Kids. We made this episode because Constant Wonder contains a lot of great stuff kids will love too. But you may be wanting more. We have a whole episode devoted to Cy Montgomery and her animal adventures, along with some specific stories about her experiences getting to know her own flock of chickens. If you want to hear that full presentation, go find Constant Wonder wherever you get your podcasts, and look for the episode titled Learning Ultimate Empathy from Chickens. 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The kind of encounters that move us beyond words. 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
5: Thanks for joining us for an hour of storytelling today. Before the break, we heard an episode called Learning from Animal Teachers from the Constant Wonder Kids podcast. We got one more story for you today. It's a Hawaiian tale called The Holua Sled Race, told by the storyteller Alton Chung. Let's give it a listen, shall we?
6: You know, in Hawaii, we get saying, you gotta treat all women with respect, because you never know which one might be Pele. Pele, the goddess of the volcano, the goddess of fire. You know, she wasn't one of these minor deities, the whole pantheon of Hawaiian gods and goddesses, but she's the one who's taken the most interest in human affairs and is still seen in islands today. Pele, she gets so much mana, so much power. She can transform herself into a beautiful wahine, a sweet young girl. Or she can transform herself into a wrinkled up old crone. Or she can transform herself into a pillar of fire. One day, Pele was wandering around the big island of Hawaii. Oh, Pele, she loved the aina. She loved the land. And she loved the people on the island too, yeah? She walking by this one valley. She heard this yelling and all this cheering. She look inside the valley. Oh, it's a holua sled race. You know, the kind holua, this kind of Hawaiian sleds, yeah? Made for run on grass. These sleds get like made of these two polished wooden runners, kind of curved up in the front, and get all these cross pieces holding them together. Like about 4 inches, the runners stay like 4 inches wide in the front and maybe 6 inches wide in the back. And you get this middle piece, the piece of copper cloth, and get a couple handles. And what you do with this halua sled, you run to the crest of one grassy hill. You grab the halua sled, you hold them to your chest, and you go down head first, inches above the ground, and slide down. You know, these halua sleds, they stay like, you know, 7, 12, 18 feet long sometimes, these halua sleds. But this halua sled race was for to figure out who was the bestest of the bestest, the champion of all halua sled racing in all of the islands. Oh, halua sledding is like Pele's favorite sport. So she go heli on. She go all the way to Kilauea, to her home, and she get her own halua sled. By the time she come back, It's the championship round. Who can figure out who the bestest are the bestest? Down to these two chiefs from Kauai, two alii. One named Ka'avale, one named Ahua. Both these guys stay young. Both these guys stay strong. Both these guys get testosterone poisoning. Now, there's two champ chiefs up there. They're sitting there on top of the hill looking down at the course. And finally, they realize, hey, suddenly between them is this beautiful wahine, this beautiful young girl with her own halua sled. Now, Ahua, you look at this girl and say, hui, hui, hey, little girl, better step aside, little girl. Bombay, you're going to get hurt. Bombay, that's Hawaiian slang for later on. Bombay, you're going to get hurt. Ka'avale, oh, he's so arrogant. He go, ha, a'ole pelekia. No trouble. We're going to leave him in the dust anyway. Then Ahua, look at this beautiful girl. Go, oh, this girl, she's there beautiful. Oh, wait, wait, hey, little girl, little girl. Hey, if I win, little girl, you going to give me one kiss? Mwah. But the girl, huh, she don't pay attention. She's just looking at the course, figure out what she got to go do. And the referee step up, say, you guys ready? Okay. Ikai, ilua, ekolu, and the chiefs, they run to the crest of the hill. They grab the halua sleds. They hold them to the chest. They go sliding down the hill, head first. First, going down the hill, neck and neck. There's Ahua, there's Ka'avale, flying down, neck and neck. Also right between them. Choo, what was that? I don't know. They get down to the finish line, and there's the wahine, the beautiful wahine on her own halua sled, looking at them, smiling, fixing her hair. Have she been waiting for them guys? How come they took so long? Ho! Ka'avale, he get all hoo-hoo. He all angry. Go, eh, that was beginner's luck. I like one rematch. The girl, she look at him, go, shoot. Shoot, that's Hawaiian slang for okie-dokie. Now, Ohua, he looking at her and said, hey, something funny with this girl. I tell you what, you guys go, I go and watch what she does. So Ahua, standing there, he go watch the course. Ka'avale, he goes storming up the hill. Ho, he, oh, hoo, hoo, everybody get out of his way, which was a good thing. Because he get up to the top of the hill, he grab on puhaku, one rock, and he wrap him in copper cloth and he stuff him in his sled. Because he know the heavier the sled in the front part, the faster you gonna go. So he's standing there. Oh, pretty soon, here come the referee, here come the wahine. Referee look at the girl, guys ready? Ikahi. Ilua, ekolu, and that wahine and Ka'avale, they run to the crest of the hill. Ka'avale grab his halua sled, hold him to his chest. He go flying down the hill. He flying so fast, he never go so fast before in all his life. Ho, he's going, his hair stay all standing up. His eyes stay tearing. His eyes stay all big. His lips going. Ho, he never go so fast in all his life. No matter what the girl can do, she no can catch up. By the time they get down to the finish line, everybody stay yelling. Everybody stay cheering. Everybody stay pointing. And Ka'avale, he's so arrogant. He go, oh, yeah, I know. I good. I good. Yeah, I know. And then he see his friend Ohua. Ohua standing there. Ho, his mouth stay wide open. His eyes stay big. He stay pointing up the hill. Ka'avale look at him and say, what you doing, bro? Catching flies. And he turn around and he look up the hill. And what he see make his hair turn white. Because coming down the hill is this huge tidal wave, this huge tsunami of molten rock, of lava. And riding down this huge tidal wave of molten rock, using the halua sled like on surfboard, is the wahine. But she not the beautiful wahine anymore. No, her body stay on fire. Her hair, her eyes stay like red hot coals. Her hair stay burning with smoke. And she looking at them saying, come here, boys. Ka'avale take one look at that, go, wow, it's Pele. Oh, we got to go to the beach. We get in the water. We're going to be safe from her. We got to go. We got to run now. So he grabbed the hua. And the two chiefs go running down the trail toward the beach. In the meantime, Pele's riding this huge wave of lava coming down. That wave of lava is coming down, touching the trees. The trees bursting into fire, touching the houses. The houses burst into fire, and the people are yelling. The people are screaming. The rocks exploding, and all around get that smell of sulfur, and the grounds, they trembling. And all of a sudden, this wall of lava come and wash over the people, and that's it. Pow, finish, make, dead. And all the while, Pele is looking at the two chiefs running away, saying, come here, boys. Oh, Ka'avale and Ahua, they're running as fast as they possibly can. They get into the beach. Ahua, he step in that soft sand. Oh, he trip, he fall. Boom, face plant. He try to get up. Too late, Pele's right there. She grabbed him and said, hey, boy, you let me give you one kiss? I give you one kiss right now. She wrapped her arms around him. The lava calm covering of them. Ho, ahu, akawabali, you see that? He goes, wow! He goes running to the beach. He jumped. His hands is stretching out. His fingertips just touching the water. That's when Pele grabbed him by his ankle, pulled him back on the shore. And said, hey, boy, you like win so much, you gotta go cheat, eh? I tell you what, I give you a victory hug right now. And Pele wrapped her arms around him in the lava calm. That's why you go down south side of the big island of Hawaii, get these two big black stones sitting there right on the beach. They call them the Pu'u o Pele, the hills of Pele. They call one Ka'awale, they call the other one Ahua. And that's why I tell this story to all you old men out there and all you young men out there. You gotta treat all women with respect, because you never know which one might be a goddess.
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14: BBC News with Govinda Gill. The Taliban are celebrating 5 years since they returned to power in Afghanistan, forcing the US and its allies into chaotic retreat. The victory ended 2 decades of war, bringing relative peace to Afghanistan. But the Islamist government has severely restricted the rights of women and girls. Lee Stusett is in Kabul.
15: The Taliban are going to mount this big celebration today. There's going to be a military parade through the heart of the city. The streets are covered with the white Taliban flags with their black Islamic Arabic script, the Declaration of Faith. You see them everywhere. Today will be a celebration for Taliban and their supporters across this country. But I can say across the world today, Afghans who were forced to flee, it will be the saddest of days and it will be very triggering for the trauma of that morning here in Kabul. So many Afghans woke up thinking it would be a day like any other day, and it ended with the Taliban in the palace and so many lives completely upended.
14: A powerful earthquake off the coast of the Indonesian island of Flores has killed at least 20 people in the port town of Maumere. The magnitude 7.7 quake caused many buildings to collapse. Astuestra Ajang Rastri is following developments from Jakarta.
16: The search and rescue operation is still underway, but it's very difficult to reach the area. The epicenter of the quake is about 2,000 kilometers away from the capital, Jakarta. And it also hit different parts of the region. We've seen the closest city, Sika and Maumere, which is the closest to the epicenters, a lot of damage in that area. But also we see in other places nearby in the western part of Flores Island, and then in Labuan Bajo, which is a touristy area where people go to see the ocean.
14: The U.S. Secretary of State Marco Rubio has welcomed the release of more than 130 political prisoners in Venezuela, calling it a crucial step in the country's national reconciliation process. The freeing of the prisoners follows talks between Venezuela's interim government and opposition representatives. Hundreds have been released since U.S. forces ousted the former leader, Nicolas Maduro. Lebanese state media say an Israeli strike has killed at least seven people in southern Lebanon. The national news agency said the attack destroyed a home on the outskirts of the village of Ansar. It's the most deadly single attack since the June peace process, which reduced hostilities between Israel and Hezbollah. The IDF has not commented. Spain has reinforced its police and military presence in the North African territory of Ceuta because of social media messages encouraging migrants to make another mass border breach. The Spanish government says around 5,000 migrants remain in Ceuta 2 weeks after tens of thousands broke through the fences. World News from the BBC.

0: Welcome to The Lisa Show, where we take a good look at life. How you live your life online is never more important than the way it influences your kids. We don't have any other generation to look back on for advice, and we're making it up as we go, for sure. But there are so many benefits for taking the time to pause and ask ourselves better questions when we look at how we can both protect kids from online threats and also help them build a sustainable relationship with technology and their online presence. On today's episode, I've got the Council of Moms with the cold, hard realities of parenting when your kids know more about this than you do, and how it works differently in neurodivergent families. My friend, parenting teens expert and author of the popular 52 Modern Manners, Brooke Romney, is going to share about building relationships of trust when it comes to technology and what it looks like when accountability goes both ways. And Trent Ray from the Cyber Safety Project has some research-backed methods for approaching technology as a family. So first, here's what I learned the hard way. And it's okay, you can laugh at me, it's fine, I for sure am. When my oldest kid was around 8, he asked me for a gaming system. And I can't remember which one because there's so many and we've had so many and also it doesn't matter. And I felt very torn because I don't personally value these games. But more than that, I knew that because he was the oldest, the first. I was establishing a precedence, right, forever. This would become a pattern. I would for sure feel more of the mom guilt with my older kids. And isn't that just the way it always is? I really feel like birth order affects a lot of how your kids grow up. And so the first as well, you know, the first to want the video game system and the tech and certain clothes and curfew hours, you know. And as a parent, you haven't really established what your family does. I mean, maybe in theory, but not in practice yet. So when my oldest wanted a gaming system, I was like, I don't know. I hate video games, but are they bad? I don't know. I mean, they could be. Everyone seems to tell me to put it off as long as possible. Is this now? He really pushed, and I really wanted him just to not be that weird kid, you know, the only one who didn't have the video games at home. I don't know. I hated the pressure, and it's a weird situation because he really wanted it, and I felt this guilt I didn't like. And I really thought I was this cool, independent mom that didn't care what other people thought, but it turns out that I did. And what's funny in a, well, we'll always find something to criticize mothers for way, is I felt pressure from some friends and social groups to get the gaming system and pressure from other friends and social groups to not get the gaming system. Oh, the joys of being a mom. Now, honestly, with my younger kids, I really don't care. I know I have their best interest at heart. I know what's best to my kids. And frankly, I'm too concerned about them to worry about anybody else and what they're doing or thinking about me as a mom or my kids. And plus, I'm really tired. It's none of my business. But what's interesting, again, interesting in a we'll always find something to worry about as moms way, is that with ever-changing technology, gaming systems, and social media platforms, there will always be something we didn't see coming earlier than we anticipated. And it's a lot of pressure to know how to handle it, especially when the stakes are high, keeping our kids safe. In our safety episode, we got to hear Trent Ray from the Cyber Safety Project talk about protecting our kids online and what to look out for, and he perfectly summarized this weird spot that parents are in.
1: There becomes a pressure for parents. Young people coming home from school saying, oh, everyone else is using TikTok, why can't I? And I want to watch this video, I want to play this game. And, you know, they want to be part of the conversation at school, and then they're coming home and wanting to use these technologies. So there are those pressures.
0: Does that sound familiar? And I highly doubt those kids have any idea that we're caught in the middle like this, that when they ask to use this new platform, gadget, service, site, whatever, we're torn between wanting them to live their best lives and flashbacks to old Dateline episodes and statistics that we've heard but we now can't remember, and the nagging feeling that however much media we give them, mom guilt is right around the corner. So let's start with the Council of Moms. I've got my friends Amy and Casey here. It became clear as we got into this topic that as moms, we had some very different knee-jerk reactions to technology in those early days.
2: I think our older kids they were coming of age when this was starting to get going. And then I've got a younger daughter who I don't know that she's known any reality that hasn't included some sort of social media. And so it's been interesting parenting both of those age groups. But my approach with my daughter has mainly been through the lens of safety. When you're putting things out, are you keeping yourself safe? Not just physically safe, but emotionally safe. And that the same goes for like who you're following. Is this going to make you a happier version of yourself? Is this going to keep you physically safe? And kind of going at it from that lens has been, at least for me, the most helpful way of doing it with her.
3: You are so great. I was just a cowboy out in the Wild West making my stupid Twitter jokes and posting my stupid photos to make people like Lisa laugh.
0: It worked.
3: Oh, it worked.
0: You performed a service.
3: But you're so funny. I am thinking about it now, articulated a real parenting policy about it because I was just doing it and loving it and blogging and this is so funny and my little kids can't read. It doesn't matter. Like, I didn't have the foresight until they all started.
2: I don't understand the language they're speaking. Like, my kids will come up and be like, well, I'm on this and this and I did that. I'm like, what language are you speaking?
0: Well, and learning it is like a part-time job.
2: Oh,
3: it's always emerging and it's like, what's your policy? Oh, to limit them time and app-wise, only to find out 5 years later they were on it, mm-hmm. and they had Snapchat the whole time.
2: Yeah,
3: they're on it 10 hours a day, and you didn't know. Or you have a policy to do whatever, and then, oh, surprise, it's COVID, and you have to be on the
0: yes.
3: computer, and you are buying them all Switches so that they can play games with each other and be on Discord so they have some human connection.
0: Like, yeah, so they're
3: not
0: depressed.
3: It's always changed. Yeah, yeah, because they're so depressed.
2: And that's
3: so,
2: been a big
3: it's
2: one.
3: It's like, I don't have a policy. It's always changing. It's like, what did I catch them doing? What did I find out about? And none of my kids aren't even bad. It's just
0: no.
3: they know how to do stuff. Mm-hmm. Things change all the time.
0: And it's changing so quickly.
3: It's so much work also to monitor it. I think you should do it and you should try. But like the policy must be fluid.
0: And it must be based, I think, on open communication.
3: Yeah.
0: The whole hiding things, and I hate that. And it's a part of their development of trying to be able to establish themselves as their own right
3: yeah.
0: identity and
3: everything
0: like that.
3: Yeah, and we learned about hiding apps from Miles. He's the one that taught us about the app that hides apps.
0: My oldest kid told me, and he was like, you got to check for this and that. And I was like, okay, show me how to. And with the intent on having them be safe, and I thought it was all going to come from safety too, mm-hmm, right? Mm-hmm. So I would say, don't ever give out your personal information. And they would look at me like I was the idiot. Like, mm-hmm. yeah, they teach us that in first grade. Like, yeah. where have you been?
3: Oh, yeah. I thought that was such a big thing.
0: I
3: found out today that my son, who is a young adult, who rides the bus and is one of the frequent riders. So he's on a leaderboard for like frequent use.
0: Okay.
3: He's on there as...
2: Wait, they have a leaderboard
3: get ready
2: for who's
3: to bleep.
2: Riding the bus?
3: Yeah. Lord Farts.
0: Oh, God.
3: So these kids, they're awesome. Already... Like, they know more about, like, hiding their identity. And they're not embarrassed.
0: And you just found out.
3: They're not ashamed to be known. I mean, they're just...
0: And if you say, this will impede your... ability to get a job in the future. They look at you like, what are you talking about? If I became internet famous,
3: I'm going to apply. I'm going to be Lord Farts on LinkedIn.
0: And not embarrassed about it. And not get a job.
2: Yeah.
0: Like all of our threats from 10, 20 years ago, it's outdated.
3: It's outdated.
0: As someone who's been around for a while and made all the mistakes, I'm starting to think maybe we're asking the wrong questions. I mean, my kids will tell me point blank that I'm asking the wrong questions. But our expert, Trent Ray, pointed out that a lot of parents ask him, well, how much time should my child be spending online? Which comes from fear and maybe the hope that a single number or limit is going to solve this. But as a cyber safety, emotional wellness, children's educator, someone who spends all day in the complexity of this issue, he wants parents to shift their focus to a more nuanced question.
1: And one of the things that we kind of put back in as a question is, well, how is your child using the technology? You know, is it that they're consuming with technology? So, or are they being creative and productive with technology? Because they're two different things that we're doing with that technology. So I think it's really important to be knowing not just about screen time, but also screen use and how we're engaging with those tools. And then monitoring our kids and finding out how they're feeling when they're jumping off online. Because we're seeing a really big rise in young people coming off the internet feeling sad or poorly about themselves. So around 44% of kids tell us that they feel sad or poorly about themselves after checking social media. And the algorithm has a big part to play in that. And it's really, I guess, feeding them content that's going to keep them hooked or engaged for longer. But it can also be feeding them harmful content without really, and slowly over time. So that's a really big area that I think we need to be focusing on and really bringing our attention to as well.
0: This advice from Trent sounds so helpful. Checking in with our kids in the moment that they're putting down their devices and helping them identify what they're feeling sounds like a great way to equip our kids with the skills that they'll need to manage their own usage. I had a conversation with Brooke Romney where she described doing something just like this.
4: I have an 11-year-old and he was just telling me that he felt like it'd be very important for him to be able to get a phone next year. And we have some different plans for that. And he was very frustrated. And then we got to talking and going a little bit deeper into things. And I said, do you believe that me and dad really want you to live your very best life? And he was like, yes. And I said, do you trust us that we want to do the things that will help you live a life that is happy and fulfilling and connected? And he was like, yes. And I think for me, that's the first step with our kids, is helping them understand, especially with the phone and when it happens and how it happens and all those things, that we really are on their team. A lot of it for me, I love, love, love helping them understand that I am no different than they are.
3: Yeah.
4: I say, it's really, really hard for me to get off my phone at nighttime. It's really hard for me to go to bed. Yeah. Once I start the scroll, like, who knows? All of a sudden it's 12:30 and I wanted to be in bed by 11. I say things like, yeah, I've noticed when I'm using my phone a lot, I'm not reading. And I love to read. My kids love to read. You know, that's taking time away from reading. Or I'll say something like, you know, I didn't do a great job today. I was really distracted by my phone and I didn't really connect with you guys. And that doesn't feel good. It feels better when our family's connecting. So helping them see that, like, these problems aren't just teen problems or kids' problems. These are technology problems, and we get sucked in just like they do. And so I often will tell my kids that the reason why they have parents is because they're not quite capable of making all the decisions they need to for themselves. And so when I say things like, you have to plug your phone in to our bedroom at nighttime, instead of it being like, you don't trust me, it's that, no, I know exactly how we all feel when we're tired. I know what happens online at night when there's no parameters and when there's no oversight. And I don't want you to have to deal with that right now. That's not fair of me to have a 13-year-old boy have to navigate a million social situations and, you know, people being unkind or asking for things you're not comfortable with. That's not fair for me to turn all that over to you at 13.
0: Something I love about the approach Brooke described is that she was so vulnerable in that conversation, highlighting her own struggle with limiting her use of technology in order to keep the dialogue open with their kids and build their awareness. Thank you for listening to The Lisa Show. We'll be right back.
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9: 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And what can I learn? What can I find out today that I can share with the people who listen to my show? And that's a great group of folks to be around.
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0: Welcome to The Lisa Show. When each kid is so different, it makes sense that how much you monitor and intervene has to be based on the individual child's need. Amy is mother to neurodivergent kids, and that means tailoring her approach even more.
2: So all three of my kids have some form of neurodivergent things. The biggest one is my daughter. So we'll go back to my youngest. So she's got a global learning disability. She has an auditory processing disorder. And there's a little, you know, a few other things back in there. And so I do parent her differently than I do my boys. Also, there's, as much as I hate this because you know me, there's a gender thing. There's a much different way that women and girls interact online than boys interact. And so that has been another piece of that puzzle. But one of, and this is kind of why I went to the safety thing, because one of the things that my daughter cannot see, she thinks she's invincible. And I think that's also kind of a typical teen thing. But she also doesn't understand that people can be fake online. She really honestly thinks that, like, everything that's been put out there is real. Like, people are always being real. And so it's been very hard for me to say, that 14-year-old boy that you think you're texting, he could be a 47-year-old man living in Ohio. And she will not believe me because she's like, but no, Mom.
3: Why would he lie?
2: He posted a picture of himself, mm-hmm. and he's 14. And I was like, do you want me to go on the internet and find you a picture of a 14-year-old boy? Because I can, and I can post that. And so it's been really, it's been a different experience trying to navigate that with her. And for me, it's repetition. It's just making sure. And I follow her a little bit more closely than I did my boys. And one of the things that I did when she first got on social media was I linked her account to mine. So anything she posted and anything anyone posted or messaged her, because that was the big one, was messaging, I was able to see. And we've sort of scaled back on that as she's become more adept at navigating online herself. But and I didn't apologize for that. I said, if you want to be on these platforms,
3: here's the rule.
2: Here's the rule. Mm-hmm. And the rule is I have to see everything that you are posting and everything that people are posting with you. And I got a lot of, well, not a lot. I got some pushback from people that were saying, well, that's an invasion of her privacy. And I was like, well, it's really not. Because I was doing what I needed to do to parent my child. And it might be different for someone who had a neurotypical kid who could understand that people were being dishonest or people were trying to, like, that people were actively trying to deceive.
3: Right.
2: And we've had some pushback. I'm not going to lie and say that she accepted that and was like, okay, cool. Mm-hmm. And I also became a very good detective because of the hidden stuff. Like,
3: yeah.
2: And also the other thing that I do is I make her turn her phone in at night, which I got a lot of pushback from other people too.
0: I can't help but notice some of the similarities between what Amy and Brooke shared. Keeping an open dialogue, for one, but also knowing the hard limits of their kids' ability to self-supervise and setting them up to succeed by introducing parameters, like no phones in the bedroom or after this time at night, while they worked up the muscles of making good choices online. Trent gave some great examples of things families can do to help kids graduate into safe online habits in an age-appropriate way.
1: So if you do have a group chat with your children as a family, showing them ways that you can improve communication by modeling that in the group chat, maybe doing that before you allow them to be in group chats with their friends so that you can practice skills together before going into those spaces where they're maybe more uncharted or less monitored.
0: What a great way to model online behavior in a family setting. Having conversations about being part of a society and a community. In the same ways that we're addressing social skills and bullying, we have to address that for an online space. A lot of kids who are new to the internet may feel like this is a different universe. But teaching responsibility and standing up for yourself, reaching out to an adult when you need help, be nice to strangers because we live in a society. Social responsibility has to be part of the dialogue. In the same vein, Trent pointed out that kids know about cyberbullying, but it takes parents and loved ones to help them apply that information to themselves.
1: I think that young people know about cyberbullying. They know that it happens. We know it exists online. In Australia, particularly through the data that we collect, we know that between 9 and 15% of young people are cyberbullied, and 50% of kids receive negative comments online. And interesting, a lot of that commentary or those behaviors are happening between friendship groups or people that they know. So that's, I think, one of the key areas. And I know as parents, that's one of our concerns. We would never want our young person to be bullied online. But we also would never want our child to be the bully or the person who's behaving in that way as well. So I think we often have to make sure we're having that side of the conversation. The other key issue, I think, is around perpetrators online. Really, you know, targeting vulnerable young people. They're in every space where a young person plays and connects online with their friends. And it's very easy to pretend online. So we know that the cases of, you know, perpetrators, people with malintent, online grooming is really a big concern. And for those young people that don't have supervision or support from their trusted adults or parents, maybe seeking some of those validations online that they might not be getting at home, unfortunately, they are a target of this.
0: Trent's emphasis on supervision stands out to me because we know kids need to be monitored. And this is what the Council of Moms was talking about. We can't just give them a smartphone at 18 and say, good luck. But we also can't give them a smartphone at 11 and say, good luck. In between, there's this need for progressive monitoring that responds to different kids' needs and stages and maturity with the goal that eventually they can do it on their own. Trent has some great advice for what we can do to set them up to succeed when they reach that point.
1: So if we've determined that our young person is of an age where they're cognitively able to self-regulate and manage themselves on that platform, we've discovered what they could maybe be exposed to, and we feel comfortable that they could see some of those things, which, you know, if you've done enough research, you probably realize that you're not too happy with them using that technology. And as a family, we might decide to delay access to that tool. But if you feel ready for your child to be on that space, so they're, you know, social media over the age of 13 and starting to use these platforms, model and sit down with them how to create a safe profile by not using a real photo as our profile photo, setting our account to private, turning off notifications so we're not distracted, making sure that we switch on things like turning off, malintent content or, inappropriate and harmful content. There are settings within most of the apps and applications and games that kids play right now that you can turn on. They're just not set as default. So if we can go in and show them that no matter what we set up, if we get a brand new app, here's what we do to set this up safely for ourselves before we start using it. And that shows your kids again that they can have confidence in you, that you know that there are some things that we need to do. When you're setting up your safety settings, you can say, should we switch this on? Should we turn this off? Why might it be helpful for us to have this on? Why might it be safe for us to turn this off? All of those sorts of conversations become real and contextualized and great in-time learning.
0: Trent's advice is twofold. He talked about safety settings and online savvy, but he also emphasized the need to teach kids to protect their emotional wellness. And I love something that Brooke said about this. Coming back to help your kids build their own awareness, spoiler alert, it's more talking. She recommends certain open-ended questions and a few basic wellness rules.
4: I would just reiterate an ongoing conversation for every stage that it's never something where it's like, okay, here you go. I put some screen time passcodes on, but it's like, how are you feeling online? I love the phrase, I'm noticing that. So something like, hey, I'm noticing that you're spending a lot of time on your phone. Is there a reason for it? Do you need something else to do? I'm noticing that you're a little less happy to be together as a family. I'm noticing that you're spending a lot of time in your room gaming. Is there something I can do? Is there a way for me to help? You know, those types of things. The other thing, and this is something that many professionals will say, is keeping phones out of private spaces is one of the best things that you can do for your family. So if you are going to allow technology, that technology stays in family spaces, so it doesn't go into the bathroom, doesn't go into the bedrooms, It's for sure never behind a closed door. It's always plugged in at night. I think those things can solve a lot of problems for families.
0: I love Brooke's ideas. And let me just say, for anyone that finds this overwhelming, and by this, I mean the constant conversations and dialogues that everyone is recommending to help kids build their independence while staying safe. I get it. It's already exhausting. But Trent made a point that even though this all feels very big and important, the conversations don't have to be. It doesn't have to be formal, and it can't be once. The lighter and more casual, the better.
1: We like to share stories with kids about our own personal experiences first. And I think that that opens up the window for them to maybe come to us and start speaking about these things as well. There are a couple of strategies as an educator that we really encourage parents to do when it comes to having trickier conversations, or you want to have a specific conversation with the child, but sometimes it can be awkward. Having a face-to-face conversation with a young person can be quite intimidating. So even just being in your car when you're sitting and driving to school, for example, might be a really great way to be sitting in a more neutral sort of setting where you're just sitting next to each other. You don't have to look into their eyes. If they're feeling a bit embarrassed to talk about something, you've got that kind of environment where it feels a little safer for them.
0: That is such a great idea.
1: And that's why we made our podcast, the Did You Know podcast series, 5-minute bite-sized conversations. And playing that on the radio in the car is designed to support parents start the chat. So, listen to this. There's this topic about cyber safety on the radio right now. How do you go about, you know, setting your passwords? Or what do you do when someone that you don't know online asks to be your friend? And, you know, well, what would we do if we didn't, you know, if we did receive a friend request from someone we didn't know? How can we tell if they really are truly who they say they are? I think guiding questions are really helpful.
0: Hearing Trent talk about this brings me back to where we started this episode. We need to ask better questions. You know, when I was starting to put this podcast together, I didn't realize how much of how I see parenting and technology comes from a place of fear. I realized that I was always looking at it from the place of protecting my kids from harmful people. But I realize now that it's a tool and a new technology like so many other things past generations were worried about. Yes, we might not be able to ask other generations about the connection between social media usage and depression, or which app gathers what information. But we can ask them about initiating good, meaningful conversations with our kids and building relationships of trust. When we yell, "There's trouble right here in River City," with a capital T, they can look at us and say, "Yeah, we've been there," and help us out. I really love doing this podcast, and I have a new appreciation for it with this episode. So often, modern parenting, especially when it comes to using and monitoring online usage, feels so isolating. But here I was able to talk with the Council of Moms, with moms who have specifically different parenting philosophies and experiences, come together, give me new perspectives, but most importantly, help me not feel so alone in it all. We really don't have to do things the exact same way to help encourage each other in taking care of our families. We really aren't alone in it. And another thing, speaking of parenting, I was also struck with how the decisions we make in our families and our parenting choices really do affect other families and our society at large. We don't parent in a vacuum. When we have these conversations with other parents about how hard this is, how we struggle, and what we're trying, it tends to make us more generous in how we see others' differences and be less threatened by them. We compare less and trust others more. And the fact is, our choices can make it easier and happier for other families to stay safe and for kids to be protected. And there's something really encouraging and hopeful to me about that connection versus competition. Well, parenting is hard in the best circumstances. So when we find ourselves

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7: Welcome to the Lisa Show Book Club. I'm really excited to have Gaina Lynn Conde here with me today. Thank you for being here.
8: I'm excited.
7: This is part four of our book club look into Alone Together by Sherry Turkle. We're excited to really dive into this book. We're really to the halfway point. If you haven't had a chance to check out parts one, two, and three, I really encourage you to. We've talked about a lot of really great themes as they come along. But without further ado, we're going to get into some of the themes with chapters 8 and 9, growing up, always on and growing up tethered, for this particular section. So I thought it was really interesting when we're talking about this book, Alone Together, that this section starts with cyborgs. I thought you would really think that was really great. I'd love to start off with that, of just being, having technology. Yes, it's just a tool, but like you're one with it so that it doesn't like interrupt your flow. But I was kind of feeling called out when I read, like, but that's how we all are. Like, how often are you without your phone? And if, how do you feel when you don't have your phone? How do you feel if you don't always have everything in this connection? It also has a connectivity and, as Sherry puts it, offers new possibilities for experimenting with identity. So I'm curious as to how you feel about how technology is kind of changing the ways that we see ourselves.
9: Well, I do think at times it pulls me out of being intentional in the moment, because I think my online persona and the work that I try to do there, I feel like there's always a little bit of a filter of, is this an experience that I would share? Instead of just being like, I just had lunch with a friend and I just was like, phones down, be here, be intentional. And I think sometimes we believe that certain influencers are curating their online persona, but I feel like the author makes the case that we all at some level do that because we pick and choose what we share.
7: Yeah, you can't do everything or even like live stream everything. I think it's not necessarily the Truman Show, but yet the Truman Show where you're constantly videoed from every angle and nothing is unfiltered isn't as maybe out of this world as you might as it was when it came, like that movie came out.
9: It's like literal your avatar in some way, right? And it does at times wig me out a little when I encounter people in public that I realize I've offered this information about my life. They may not be offering it as much on their profiles or on their end. And so they know everything really that I've shared and they're up to speed. Like they know what's happening with my kids and what new book I have out and blah, blah. And I really don't know anything about them.
7: And it puts you on unequal footing as like a friendship. That's so funny because at the end of this chapter, and so I'm kind of like skipping ahead, but that's what you do in a good book club, right? You just skip ahead. Where your fans become friends or your friends are fans. It's kind of a different phenomenon. Because I would be hard-pressed to think that anyone would think, oh, yeah, maybe this isn't true. I don't know that I'm posing the question let me finish the sentence of like, if on Facebook or Instagram, for example, all of the people that you're friends with that you friended or invited onto this platform, are they friends in real life, all of them? Do you know them? And like you said, even if you do, it is unequal depending on who shares
9: and who's just the consumer or the voyeur, really. The voyeur. And I think the book makes a really interesting case about these like play life experiences. I don't go there. Like, I don't have an alternative.
7: Like Second Life or an avatar on a game or World of Warcraft or something.
9: That's not, I can't speak to that firsthand, but I realized that

0: anything that we're curating socially on these public platforms, we are in essence giving a snapshot of our lives. And depending on what you share or don't share, you're giving a version of what I try to, like, personally, I try to give a wide variety of posts so that people don't always think it's always this amazing hanging out with Lisa on the Lisa Show, right? Well, there's other things happening in my life, but I think we get the perception sometimes that everyone's in Hawaii, everyone's got a new car, is in Hawaii, right? Yeah. Everyone's kid got a scholarship to Harvard.
1: Yep.
0: Everyone's checking all the boxes.
1: Everyone has grandbabies. That's
0: hint,
1: the one for
0: wink, wink.
1: I'm too young to have children.
0: But I think that what was fascinating to me about the book, too, is that it's an updated version. So there were moments.
1: Isn't that fascinating?
0: It really was, like, because the way she hasn't edited it out in the updated version, all of how important Facebook was at one point. It's still for me.
1: But in 2017, it was different.
0: It was like the thing that teenagers were really thinking through. No way now. Teenagers are like, what?
2: They're like, it's chuggy.
0: Yeah. And also Instagram is even old. Like, what? You're not on Snap or TikTok then. Yeah. You're like, so that was an interesting kind of pass through the past for me.
3: What do you think that it teaches us? Because the book brings this up and Sherry talks a lot about her research. She does a lot of case studies of like, I tried this and then I wanted to see where these trends. What do you think that it's saying then about the path that we're on towards technology kind of shaping our identities? Because now we have had a few more years, 5 years since the last publication of this, to see how it's shaping our identities, our family's identities, friends. What have you observed?
0: Well, I do feel like there was some cringy moments for me. And as I was reading about the specific example she gave of like executives that can't really go on vacation and they're trying to use vacation where there's not Wi-Fi so that they really can disconnect, I think that's a huge red flag on any of our mental health if we're always on, which is the title of the chapter, right?
1: Yeah.
0: That feeling of every email you answer could create a snowball of 10 more emails.
3: Yes, I remember that part of the book. I was the same thing of like,
0: yeah.
3: It's true because you have the illusion of productivity, but it is kind of creating more work. And it's interesting because at the beginning of the book, she talks a lot about how we want technology to solve our problems,
0: right?
3: And we've set it up.
0: It's this tool.
3: And I think we thought we were doing that. Right. I think we thought we were solving all these problems to create more leisure time for us to spend with our families. And it has, in reality, created less time. We're busier than ever.
0: My husband and I have two very different careers, but we use technology in specific ways to do our jobs. And I did have a conversation with him the other day. He's not a doctor, but he works with doctors. It sounds like he plays them on TV, but he works with them. And I said to him, if you were a doctor, it sometimes feels that you're always on call doctor. And even doctors have days they're on call and days they're not on call because it takes a toll when you're always on call. Mm-hmm. And so I think an alternative chapter heading for this is always on call. Like the fact that you can always get an email and always get a text.
3: And you expect the person to send one immediately back, like wait a day or two or five.
0: Right. And then what does that say about what we feel about each other on professional levels, not just the personal levels, which she does some really good case studies that were sad for me of these alternative lives in these alternative universes where people are more comfortable in their fake avatar land world than they are in their real life and their real kids and their real marriage. Mm-hmm. That was sad to me. I think it's easy if you're not a part of those to think, oh my gosh, that's so sad for those people.
3: But it's not shocking, is it?
0: But it's not shocking. And I think the reality is if you're constantly answering email, are you ever at home or are you really always at work as well? Is that not an alternative identity as well?
3: Or are you face to face? You know, and I, those case studies that she dives into also have a different kind of effect on our kids than I think we thought they would. I had this moment reading in this chapter of, oh, I do this. You know, where I felt a little bit of guilt, not because I thought I was doing something right. So specifically, the I like what she says about the internet's effect on young people is paradoxical. It's easier to play with identity, but harder to leave the past behind.
1: Mm-hmm. Like you make a mistake,
3: it is recorded. It's there forever. When we were teenagers, and nobody was like taking video and pictures of everything that we did.
0: Right. We had to wait till like lunch on Tuesday, maybe Wednesday, to find out if you didn't get invited to a party on the weekend.
1: Yeah.
0: Instantaneous, you know now.
3: And so that's helping to shape their identity, but also it inhibits teens to turn away from real time demands. Mm-hmm. Role playing games are community, but exhibit an unexpected nostalgia that they haven't even experienced, right? And they resent the devices. And I've seen teenagers, and she talks about how teenagers are interviewed and they're like, oh, I wish there was a time there where we didn't have it. So they resent it, but yet they're never without them and they don't want you to take them away. So it's this paradox of that they're growing up in and they feel it, I think, even more intently than we did. I thought I was doing a big favor and being a responsible parent by always knowing where my kids were. And one of the main reasons why I gave them a cell phone was to so I would know exactly where they were. And if I text them, boy, they better text me
0: for
3: back
0: sure, because
3: I
0: we're paying the bill. Yeah.
3: But I didn't realize that teenagers used to, as part of a necessary development of identity, have autonomy and have time and space alone to figure stuff out. But they know these kids are always tethered. They always know, oh, if I get in trouble, I just go, I call mom, I text dad or whatever.
0: Right.
3: And that's their solution. They don't figure it out on their own.
0: Right.
3: And there's a cost for that.
0: In chapter 9 specifically on the growing up tethered, I thought it was so interesting how it was like, when was the last time you felt that you didn't want to be interrupted? And I thought for a moment, like, when was the last time I was in a situation where I thought, I really don't want to know what's happening on my phone. And I don't want to respond to anyone on my phone because I am so present. I gave my son his first little like kid cell phone, which you could only do those like three programmed phone numbers. It fell in water pretty quickly after we invested in it. But I was going through some health stuff and we lived on a street where everyone just hopped from backyard to backyard. And I was pretty sick and I wanted to be able to get a hold of him. And yet I remember summer days where like goodbye in the morning.
3: Yes, you would
0: and then
3: see
0: kick
3: your
0: the can at
3: all
0: night
3: day.
0: And it was dark. And then we finally would crawl back into the house. And I think we romanticize a little bit of what that was like, but I think she does a really good job. So that's the cost. But I see now my kids that are in college, we have communication now that I can support them, that if it was just based on phone calls, like when I was in college where I had to like call collect home, I think
3: it was...
0: And you were
3: looking at the clock to see how much it costs per minute?
0: Yes. And the operator never said my name right when she called collect. She was like... collect call from Dino, and my family was like, yeah, Dino's calling again, and it was me, because she could never, my kids don't even understand trying to get change and put it into the, right? And so am I grateful that during finals week, I can hear from my college daughter, and I can send her funny memes, and she can say, this is how my mental health is going, and she's not just isolated in her dorm room? Yeah, I am. But I think that's interesting as I look at both my kids progressing. Have they had enough of that autonomy time where they're not connected?
3: When do they have the right to be alone? And if we don't give that to adults, then for sure we're not giving it to teenagers. And we're hovering in this idea of helicopter parenting. We always blame the mom. We blame the moms for everything.
0: Yes.
3: As if we've created this, but society is built up this way.
0: Right.
3: If you don't know where your kids are, you're a bad mom.
0: Right.
3: If they're
0: alone. There's bumper pads all the time.
3: And this free-range parenting and things like that, like our identities are already being shaped by our technology. But I worry that it's crossed the balance.
0: Mm-hmm.
3: And these chapters made me like really rethink this in a different way. And Sherry Turkle made me think.
0: Yes.
3: Sherry Turkle makes me think. Because she said, when is downtime? When is stillness? And talked about Huck Finn, which I really, really loved. The rite of, and the rite of passage. That whole story is a rite of passage, right? Where you're discovering and figuring out everything in kind of a dramatic way, right? Away from parents. But now that's been transformed.
0: Well, and I love what she said. Traditionally, development of intimacy requires some privacy.
3: Oh, I loved
0: that was
3: part.
0: Huge. I was like, underline,
3: how can you be intimate with somebody if you don't have the assumption of privacy?
0: Right.
3: But now we have less and less assumption of privacy. So that, of course, is affecting our intimacy levels.
0: She says, intimacy without privacy reinvents what intimacy means. Separation, too, is being reinvented. So, like, I think
3: we're reinventing what it means.
0: We're reinventing everything. But I did love, like, I think I'm of the age where it's like, in the good old days, yeah, like, we had to go to the library and check out an encyclopedia and do
1: bubblegum cost a quarter.
0: Yeah, exactly. Yeah. I hear myself sometimes talking that way. And I loved the analogy she gave that so much of what we don't have because of technology, there is a version of that in the 80s and 70s that was also happening. The example she gives is that, like, when you're on vacation, or she gives students that are on study abroad, they're really never in that other country because they still know what's happening back at home.
3: Yeah, they never leave home.
0: They never really leave home. She gives the analogy of, do you remember the day where you would go on family vacation, but you'd still be writing handwritten letters to your boyfriend because you missed them so much? And I thought, oh, we were always, as teenagers, those other people outside of our family became so important. Well, now it's just tethered by a phone, but we were trying to create that same tethering, but it was old school way, right? With a stamp and an envelope or a postcard.
3: Right.
0: So were we never really, like, are we romanticizing this escapism that we thought we didn't do? Because I think we did it in different ways.
3: Because I'm thinking, like, a specific, I remember when I went home for Christmas one time, and it was the first time I had ever been away from my boyfriend for 2 weeks. I mean, we hung out every day. This is before cell phones and everything.
0: Right.
3: And it was 2 weeks of not knowing what he was doing, who he was hanging out with. We just, I don't know why, but we just decided, oh no, I think we just called each other on Christmas, but to kind of see how we really felt about
0: did
3: each
0: you
3: other.
0: Really feel-
3: and I feel that time and that space of not talking to him made me miss him in a way.
0: And have clarity.
3: That gave me clarity of that.
0: Which is, I think,
3: really
0: what she's
3: wanted
0: saying.
3: It. And had I not had that, had I just been texting him all day, every day, what would have been different?
0: Right.
3: Had we been, like, FaceTiming and texting and, oh, now I'm going to do that, it wouldn't have seemed so romantic of being separated by time and distance. And I do not forget that time when we saw each other, when he came over to my apartment when I got back
0: from. And it was like slow motion running.
3: It was like slow motion and wind blowing in my hair. And I looked at him and I was like,
0: I love you so much.
3: 100%.
0: Yeah. I do.
1: I married that boy, Caitlin. I married him.
3: Yes, but all I'm saying is that we underestimate that stillness, that time, that separation.
1: That space. We don't even talk about
0: it. Right. And you know what? I did try to intentionally realize that when my kids chose to go to college pretty close to home, like not out of state, that I had to create a fake version of that separation.
3: Oh, interesting.
0: So I remember saying both my kids were different on how much they wanted to communicate. Shocker. Right. But I remember saying, like, to my daughter recently, you know, I'm purposefully not texting for this whole day to just create, because she's about to leave.
3: Yeah.
0: And leave the state for an extended period of time. And I've realized, like, I've seen her on weekends because college was close enough. She could text, she could Marco Polo, FaceTime me, whatever. And so I do love the idea of creating maybe some ways of doing a pseudo autonomy and break, so that we're aware of the blessing or the benefit of having the technology and the connection, but also maybe putting language. She doesn't offer it in this chapter, but that's where my brain went of, like, wait, how did I kind of problem solve that? Or how have I created a pseudo version of this to accommodate it? Because I do worry, I don't want my kid to go out and feel like mom was always there.
3: Well, and I think that you're doing in this true spirit of what Sherry is it is calling for, which is to be more intentional about your decisions and how we use technology. It should be a tool that benefits us and not just something that happens to us and redefines relationships and autonomy in ways that we didn't intend. And I love what she says, that autonomy and strong personal boundaries are reliable signs of a successfully maturing self. And she makes the case that if we expect to grow up and be mature, and that was going to strengthen relationships, and how can you ever have a strong, you know, relationship or marriage if you don't have a mature sense of self? And if you're never alone and you don't know that, the gold standards tarnishes if a phone is always in hand. And I was really struck by how, like,
1: in the olden days or before technology,
3: just to be able to see how far we've come, if you had a college freshman that called home 15 times a day saying, well, what kind of deodorant should I buy?
2: This too.
3: Should I go to class or should I take a nap? Should I do it? And if you just, for every little decision, if
2: that. It would have been a flag.
3: It would have been a flag. Like, she's not thriving. We need to get her some counseling and that's not okay. So what's the difference that now if you're texting your mom or your dad or mm-hmm. whatever to problem solve and make all those decisions for you all day long? If you sent 15 texts, nobody would bat an eye
2: right now.
3: So what has changed? What's changed then is what Sherry says is our definition of what being connected and what being autonomous.
0: And I've seen with my own kids that it has been a healthy mental health tool. On the flip side of that, technology mm-hmm. can be not great for your mental health, right?
3: Yeah.
0: I think one of the saddest parts that she kind of explores is that you, without the separation from social and tech, uh-huh. you don't get that sense of who you really, yeah. really are.
3: Yes.
0: And I would say too, like, this is where you can see kind of the date mark of her, yeah. of her research, that Facebook and friend requests became that whole junior high brain.
3: Yeah.
0: I think right now it would probably be more like followers on Instagram or views on
3: followers and likes
0: or views of your video uh-huh. or whatever that is or likes, right? I do think that that was such a beautiful, like, reminder to adults that junior high brain is still alive and well. It
3: Well, it
0: shows up in a different way.
3: It's for sure. Like, I wondered too, about this. I had never considered this, but how technology and how we're redefining autonomy and self. You kind of think, oh, so what? Who cares? But it actually plays into a narcissistic, like, lifestyle. Like, it actually rewards narcissists.
0: I know.
3: So she says a personality so fragile that it needs constant support. Like, we think we're doing, like, reassuring our kids all the time and helping them solve their problems with technology and ourselves too. I keep saying, like, kids as if we're, like, immune to it.
0: Right.
3: We're not. Constant support, that's a narcissism. And a narcissistic self gets on with others by dealing only with their made-to-measure representations. I need this from you. I need this right now. And that's it, uh-huh. right? Others are part object if it's not gratified. Well, right. if you can't answer my text, then I'm just going to text this girl. Right. Or I'm just going to do
0: right.
3: this. Or I'm just
0: going to
3: swipe somebody else.
0: It was like, wait, this mm-hmm. friend isn't going to validate my feelings.
3: Oh, then
0: I'm
3: going to
0: text my other friend.
3: But dealing with people and how nuanced they are in relationships.
0: And complex.
3: We don't meet each other's needs. Forgiving and taking time out to... you know, for human frailty and working that kind out is not rewarded with the way we're using technology now.
0: Listen,
3: and I think that's groundbreaking.
0: It is groundbreaking. And I do think she calls out the parents, like, it was a little ouchy of how many times did my kids come home and I'm working from home.
3: Mm-hmm.
0: And so I'm saying hi, but I'm really back to the computer or I'm checking the phone or they've watched their parents check while they're driving or right? And then they're going to do better. And then they slip right back into it. It's almost like this whole social structure. I just wonder how many times we all feel invisible and ignored.
3: Yeah.
0: And we make it.
3: And put on hold.
0: Yeah. And we make it look like it's just an adolescent issue that mm-hmm. it's affecting their inability to have eye contact, the nuance you just said, the complexities of human spirit and frailties. Mm-hmm. It's the adults too that are like, multitask all the time. And I think especially for moms, I just think working moms that are trying to also
3: hold it together.
0: And there's certain stages of mothering where, like, to have that outside of your house connection beyond diapers and the same bills and the same dishes, there's power in that. Right.
3: Yeah, there
0: but
3: is.
0: Where's the line where then all of a sudden I'm in the phase where they're out of the house and I'm like, come back, let's do more Legos. I'll put my phone down. Like, I'm having those regret feelings. And when I was reading these chapters specifically, I was like, yeah, how many times did I kind of cycle in? Like, wait, I've become too tethered. I need to have more boundaries with myself so that my family sees that I'm present or my friends see that I'm here.
3: I think that's what a good book does, right? Like, it makes you feel, it presents you with the information and lays it out in a way that said, this is what I've observed. You know, and for her as, you know, an analyst and dealing with the psychology of how people really, really interact with each other is saying, this is what all my research has said. This mm-hmm. is what I've observed. When I talk to all of these experts, this is what they said. And she just kind of lays it out right here in the middle of it and just said, you know, you are, this is what I see. And then kind of steps away from it and you get to draw your own conclusions. So thank you so much for being a part of the Lisa Show Book Club. We have been in part 4, chapters 8 and 9. We have all of these different sections that you can go back and look at, 1, 2, and 3. I hope you will. And join us next week as we are in section 5 of our conversation about Sherry Turkle's book, Alone Together.
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8: We don't have to change our mind. We don't have to compromise. 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
4: And we're exploring tough topics with nuance and an open mind.
9: What we have is not a politician's problem. 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
10: BBC News with Govinda Gill. The Taliban are celebrating 5 years since they returned to power in Afghanistan, forcing the US and its allies into chaotic retreat. The victory ended 2 decades of war. But the Islamist government has severely restricted the rights of women and girls. Lise Doucette reports from the capital.
11: Across Kabul, the white Taliban flag flies from rooftops, checkpoints, and pickup trucks packed with their fighters celebrating their victory. But inside homes and in many countries beyond, today is a day of grief, the return of the painful memories of August 15th, 2021, a day which had seemed to begin like any other. By the end of it, the Afghan president had fled, the Taliban were sitting in his office, and thousands of Afghans were rushing to the airport in panic, trying to board any plane to get out.
10: A powerful earthquake off the coast of the Indonesian island of Flores has killed at least 20 people in the port town of Maumere. The magnitude 7.7 quake caused many buildings to collapse. Astuestra Ajeng Rastri is following developments from the capital, Jakarta.
12: Some of the local people that we interviewed saying that I was still asleep. They were still with their families at their homes when suddenly this really huge shake woken them from their sleep. And then many of these villagers run outside of their homes and see a lot of people panicking. They've seen the water on the ocean has been receding. And so before the government even say there's a tsunami warning, these people see with their own eyes that the ocean is receding. So they are trying to find and run into a higher ground.
10: Firefighters in France are continuing to battle a wildfire that is raging in the southwestern Long region, with further evacuations taking place overnight. Tom Bailey reports.
13: This is an area of France famed for its pine forests, with the layers of needles and undergrowth becoming highly flammable during dry weather. This makes fire containment efforts extremely challenging. Among the assets in use by fire crews is a special large-capacity helicopter from Australia, which has been brought in to help tackle the blaze, which first erupted on Thursday. Local officials say they are hopeful the recent scorching temperatures will recede on Saturday, with even the possibility of some rainfall.
10: The authorities in Hungary are to sink two barges in the River Danube on Saturday. It's hoped this will raise the water level to ensure continued operation of a nuclear power plant. The PAX plant is currently producing just a fraction of its normal output because water from the river, usually used to cool the plant, is at such a low level. This is the world news from the BBC.
14: I'm Julie Rose, and this is Top of Mind. I have been a radio journalist for 2 decades, but a few years ago, I found myself avoiding the news for long stretches because of how depressing and divisive it all seems. I still wanted to be informed and engaged on important issues, though, and I figured I couldn't be alone in that. So we created this podcast. Each week, we tackle one tough topic in a way that will challenge you, help you feel more empathy, and empower you to become a better citizen, a kinder neighbor, and a more effective advocate. Today, America's obsession with home ownership.
15: I was seriously shocked. There was a lot of ire, actually. I got a lot of phone calls, a lot anonymous. One man called me dangerous for suggesting such a thing.
14: This is Kelly Phillips Erb.
15: I'm a tax attorney at White & Williams in Philadelphia, Pennsylvania. I also write a tax column for Forbes, and I'm known around the web as Tax Girl.
14: And the thing that got people so mad was an article she wrote.
15: It was 11 reasons why I never want to own a house again. I think that people felt like it was challenging the assumptions they had always been taught. I cut my teeth in estate planning in the tax world, and I understand that there are assumptions that wealth is tied to real estate. But also I'm seeing kind of the flip side of how real estate can tie you to one place. It can make you cash poor. So I think it was, you know, a lot of people were angry because I was suggesting that the way that they thought that they could build wealth wasn't valid. And that wasn't what I was saying at all.
14: Owning a home is the American dream. It's a symbol of successful adulthood. I mean, why pay rent to someone else when you can be building equity for yourself, right? Well, this season on Top of Mind, we are assessing assumptions. As a general rule, homeownership is the way to build wealth in the United States. But many countries don't have nearly the same level of homeownership. Why is owning a home so central to American ideals? And is it really accessible to everyone who works hard and plays their cards right? We're going to answer both of those questions today. But let's start with the consequences of this foundational assumption that buying is always better than renting. I mean, it's risky. I learned that the hard way. And it is the reason tax attorney Kelly Phillips Erb wrote that Forbes article about 11 reasons she never wanted to own a home again.
15: You know, we've all been kind of coached to believe that we should buy a house. And I wasn't suggesting that you can't make money on real estate, which is what some of the folks were saying. I was saying that it's an individual decision, it's an individual choice, that there are things outside of tax and money that can impact those decisions, which is what happened to us. There were a lot of things that were going on that had nothing to do with money. We bought a house. We decided not to buy a house the second time.
14: And it's not like that first time around was a bad experience. They owned a home in Philadelphia.
15: And that house worked for a really long time. We stayed in the house almost 15 years. All my kids, you know, they took their first steps in that house. We loved our neighbors. I loved that I could walk down the street to, you know, our neighborhood bar, like the green, the community, like everything all at once, public transit. It was perfect until it wasn't.
14: And what was suddenly no longer right for you?
15: Well, there were a few things actually that were happening, but the most significant was my husband, his dad had gotten sick.
14: Kelly Phillips Erb's in-laws lived about 40 minutes away. She and her husband started looking for something closer and stumbled on a farmhouse in rural Chester County, Pennsylvania.
15: And it was beautiful. It was historic. But at the time, it was not for sale. And honestly, I wouldn't have bought it. Like, what if Mr. Erb got better? What if we decided we hated it because the kids wanted to go back to the city? And because we weren't sure about what we were going to do, we did not buy a new house. We started looking at rentals. So we originally rented as a matter of convenience.
14: Yeah. So I think a lot of people can probably relate to, you know, we need to do something temporarily while we figure things out. Renting obviously makes sense. How did you get from that to, I never want to own again, and telling the world?
15: It actually happened really quickly. The first year we were in the house, Hurricane Sandy hit. So the farmhouse was 3 stories tall, and my daughter's bedroom was on the top floor. And she comes down during the hurricane, and she's like, Mom, there's a leak in the roof. And so I went and got a pail and initially went to, let's call the roofers. And I'm like, wait, we don't call the roofers. So I said to my husband, like, what do we do? He said, just send an email to the landlord. So we sent an email to the landlord and they said, okay, we'll have someone out. And they fixed it. And I'm like, wow, like, just as a working parent, that was such a huge, like, I didn't have to take time out of my day to wait for somebody to show up at the house. Like, it was my first moment of, it's kind of nice having somebody else worry about those things that you worry about as a homeowner.
14: Didn't you miss the sense of ownership though? Like, I'd like to repaint this room, or I'd like to plant a garden.
15: So I'm a huge gardener, huge. We gardened, we planted vegetables, we planted the flowers I wanted. I had my herb garden just like normal.
14: You just got approval for that. The landlord was totally fine with all you.
15: Didn't care at
14: all.
15: Right. And this is something that we talked about, and I talked about in my article. I think people go into rentals assuming that you can't make a change. And that's not true. A lot of places will give you leeway to do things. We made lots and lots of changes in that space, and I felt really good about it. I didn't feel like at any time it wasn't my house.
14: How were you okay with the monthly pouring money into somebody else's pocket instead of building your own equity, right? I think that's the thing that's a hang up for a lot of us who have, you know, if I were paying down a mortgage in equity, then at least I'll have something to show for it at the end. Mm-hmm. Whereas as a renter, I'm just letting somebody else, the landlord, have something to show for it.
15: And I completely get that. So there were a couple of things. One is, and this is something I stress in my article, like, I think you have to do the math. The math is different depending on your geography. You can look right now, there were some really interesting surveys coming out of California about how it's impossible to be a renter in California because of the cost of rental real estate in places like San Francisco. That was not the case in rural Pennsylvania. Where we were, first of all, rent was much cheaper than buying. Also, I do think people sometimes think that they own things when they don't. Rules are different now post-housing crisis, but when we bought our first house, you literally could walk in and pay zero down and buy a house. But we owed a lot for a few years, and I think that people forget about that bit. For a very long time, you don't own that house, the bank does.
14: And so all the money that you're paying, you're actually not. You're building very little equity.
15: Very tiny. When you go to sell that house for the first few years, again, depending on the market and what's happening, but for most homeowners, you don't walk away a millionaire when you've been in a house for a couple years because you're paying a lot of interest. The other thing is, I didn't pay any maintenance costs, and that is huge. And in fact, when we did eventually end up moving and buying another house, we had money saved from where we weren't constantly pouring money into projects or expenses.
14: How could you possibly have saved money? At the end of 5 years, you did the tally. You'd actually come out ahead as a renter.
15: So no real estate taxes, no extra fees, no lawn costs. We weren't paying to have anybody come in and, again, fix the air conditioning, fix the roof. It worked out. And again, that's where I go back to, I don't want to suggest that's the case for everybody, because you're right, the numbers and, you know, don't immediately feel like they would make sense. For us, they did. I know they have for other people, but in our situation, it worked out for us.
14: Yeah. And I think I am by no means the most savvy of home purchasers and sellers, and I get kind of lost in all the numbers. And I suspect I'm not the only one that has sort of always heard, like, if you can own, you should own. And then that way, when the market increases, you're going to have this nice little nest egg. It'll be like free money when you leave, right? And I'm not taking into account, I mean, I have been guilty of doing that very simple thing where I say, well, I could rent for this amount in this community, or I could buy this house and have this mortgage payment, and it's the same or cheaper, so I may as well just buy, without really kind of digging into all of the additional uncertainty of...
15: And one of the things that you just mentioned, I just want to comment on, because I also think this gets lost, is that you mentioned when you're ready to leave, right? With home ownership in particular, unless you're going to refinance, you don't really get to take advantage of the built-in growth until you're ready to leave. For somebody like my parents, so my dad has lived in the same space for 40 years. He bought into rural North Carolina when nobody wanted to live there. His property taxes have gone up considerably from when he first moved there. That home that he's in is probably also worth more. He doesn't benefit from that because he does not wish to downsize. He and I have had this conversation many times. He is probably not in his lifetime going to recognize any value from that gain. And I think a lot of homeowners are in similar situations. And yeah. I think that that's where, again, you're planning for the exit. But that only works if you're actually exiting. And if you exit at the right time, what if you exit when the market goes down, the real estate market? So when people talk about building wealth, I guess, you know, is he building it for us? Maybe. Is he building it for him? No.
14: Kelly Phillips Erb, you followed up with an article several years later.
15: Yes, that one was, I said I wouldn't, but I did. I bought a house, which the second one was much better received than the first.
14: Because they're like, we told you
15: exactly.
14: So.
15: But my writing the articles was to be really transparent about the idea that things change all the time.
14: Her father-in-law had passed away, and the old farmhouse had a lot of steps that were tough for her mother-in-law to handle, so they needed something more accessible to her. They were open to renting or buying. What mattered was finding the right house.
15: The fact that it was owned wasn't the number one consideration at all. It was the location. It was the neighborhood. It was the fact that, and I joked with the owners, I walked in the door and I could kind of see Christmas. Like that was always my, did I want to stay somewhere? Could I see Christmas? I could see Christmas in the house. And again, I think that some of those intangibles to me were more important. And then we ran the numbers. We did realize that it was going to be more expensive. And 100% it is. Ironically, the roofers are going to be at my house tomorrow. We've had torrential rains in the Northeast and we're paying for that. So it's ironic that, you know, it all comes back to roofs, I guess.
14: So you miss some of the freedom.
15: I do. And you know, I love this house. I'm glad we made the move. And if you asked me tomorrow, would I buy another house? I probably would say no. So my point is just that I do think that people need to think about where are they now and what works for them.
14: Can you identify then, Kelly, the first like two or three questions as both a former financial advisor and a tax advisor now, the two or three questions someone should be asking themselves when they're trying to decide if homeownership is right for them?
15: So what are your plans for the next 5 years? If you don't like your job, if you don't like where you are, if the heat is really getting to you this summer and you're like, I'm not spending another summer here, I don't think homeownership is the right move. I also think you should think about how much money you have to put down as a down payment. I do think home ownership tends to benefit most people who can afford to pay less in debt, right? So if you can put 20% down and take out a smaller mortgage, economically, that might be a better decision for you. I would say run the numbers. One of the things that one of my good friends in Texas, she told me she didn't realize how much property taxes were in Texas because there was no income tax. So she thought, so like, don't forget about those kinds of things. Don't forget about the extras, homeowners, HOA expenses. And then I would just say as a kind of a final tax thing, because being a tax person, in the 2017 Tax Cuts and Jobs Act, some people call it the tax reform law or the Trump cuts, boosted the standard deduction and then de-incentivized on some level homeownership by capping real estate taxes and capping the amount that you could borrow. Before the 2017, about a third of all taxpayers were taking itemized deductions. Now that number is about 11%. So that means even though everybody tells you you're going to save with this mortgage, only about 10% of U.S. taxpayers are actually going to benefit from any kind of tax savings at all from that mortgage. In other big purchases in our lives, we typically don't tie the tax savings to the thing. If I decided tomorrow that I wanted to go out and buy a $100,000 car, I wouldn't think to myself, am I going to get a tax deduction for this? I think to myself, do I have $100,000 to buy a car? But when it comes to houses, we think to ourselves, do I have enough money to buy this house? And how much money am I going to save in taxes that's going to offset the real estate taxes that I'm paying in the mortgage? And I'm a big proponent of not letting the tax tail wag the dog. Like, you make your decision and then you figure out the tax bits. You don't make your decision solely based on the taxes.
14: Kelly Phillips Erb is a Philadelphia-based tax lawyer and Forbes columnist. She's known around the web as the Tax Girl. These assumptions about the importance of homeownership that we take for granted aren't the case everywhere. Take Germany.
16: All my German friends were like, oh my God, you're buying a house, like your own home. That's crazy. Like, that was imagination land to them. That was, you know, a utopia.
14: What is it like in a wealthy country where homeownership is not the norm? I'm Julie Rose. This is Top of Mind.
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14: Feli from Germany moved to the U.S. in 2016 for college. That's how she's known on YouTube, by the way. Feli from Germany. She grew up in Munich. Now she's 29 years old and lives in Cincinnati, Ohio with her boyfriend. It was one of her videos about buying a home in America that first caught our eye.
16: When you see things here, like this typical American neighborhood that you talked about with the cul-de-sac, when I saw that for the first time, I was like, wow, they didn't just make this for the movies. This is real. And the houses are all so big. Like, everyone can afford these big single family houses where you have space on the right, on the left, in the back, in the front, everywhere. You don't have your neighbors touching your walls. The house that I ended up buying here, I couldn't even afford buying a garage for that in Munich. I couldn't even buy a one-bedroom apartment, probably not even a storage unit for the price.
14: That's partially because German neighborhoods generally are not designed like American ones.
16: They'll have these planned row houses or duplexes where you have like a tiny little yard where you can maybe fit a sandbox for your kids and a grill. And then there is a fence on the right and on the left where you can directly see your neighbor sitting there. Like, you're literally sitting out on the terrace together. And especially in a big city like Munich or other cities like Hamburg, Frankfurt, that's luxury already. That'll cost you a lot of money to even have a little backyard like that. One big factor is space. Germany is just very densely populated, especially those big cities, and therefore the prices for space are extremely high. I don't think I have a single friend my age who owns a home or is even looking for one. If you live in a more rural area, it's definitely a lot more common. If people have like a farm or something like that, then they'll, you know, get property from their families. In general, though, more than half of Germans are renters.
14: That's the highest renter rate in all of the European Union. And compare that to the U.S., where only a third of people rent. The vast majority of us, 65%, are homeowners. Besides the space thing that Feli mentioned, Germany is the size of Montana, after all, a big reason for the difference is public policy. Where the U.S. subsidizes affordable mortgages and gives homeowners a tax cut, Germany's laws do nothing to make owning your home more affordable. It's renting that's encouraged.
16: And renters are protected pretty well in terms of when they can be kicked out or can't be kicked out. Also, there's regulations on how rent can rise, or like there's a cap for rent prices, etc. And also, rental units are usually at a pretty high standard. So renting is actually pretty well respected in Germany. I had tons of friends whose family were renters. There's lots of old people, lots of senior citizens who are renters. It's really not at all looked down upon, I would say.
14: Which is why it was so shocking to arrive in America for college and see people her own age buying homes.
16: I know a ton of people who bought their first home in their early 20s.
14: But she got right on board with it.
16: This mentality of, wait, it's actually smarter to pay off your mortgage, which might be lower, at least in this area, might be lower every month than your rent. And that's actually an investment in yourself. So like, instead of giving the money, like paying off someone else's mortgage, you're paying off your own mortgage every month. And that way you actually build wealth. And so for me, this was actually an investment idea at first. I'm very lucky that things are cheap here. Then, of course, I know that it's not the case all over the U.S., but at least in the Midwest, I feel like there's a lot of these kind of mid-sized cities where it is pretty normal and doable to buy a house. And I was actually surprised by how quick everything was. From the time that I hired or got together with my realtor and started looking at properties to the closing date, it was like maybe a month and a half. And then I kept asking all these complicated questions to my realtor, and she was like, oh, people don't usually ask all these detailed questions. And I was like, well, it's a big decision for me. I need to, you know all these details and what I'm getting into. And at the closing, they didn't even read the entire contract or the title or whatever. But I know that in Germany, you have to go to a notary, which costs you a lot of money for one, like hundreds of euros per hour. And you have to organize that yourself. And then they are obligated to read the entire thing to you word by word. So it takes hours at the notary for that. In addition to that, there's lots of regulations in terms of taxes and fees. So like just buying and selling a home is more expensive, or especially selling a home is more expensive as the seller than it is in the US. And there's certain regulations where you can't sell a property as fast with as much profit as you can in the US. So it's not really common in Germany to just buy something for 2 years and then sell it and move on. Whereas in the US, I feel like it's so common to kind of move up your property ladder. Like you have a first time home, like your first home, and then that's not going to be your last home. Whereas in Germany, for a lot of people, if they do end up buying a house, that's going to be a commitment for life.
14: So do you think one or the other system is better?
16: I definitely prefer the American way. However, it's just like, it's not possible in Germany. So that's why I'm not like mad about Germany. That's just not the case there. But I mean, as a home buyer, it's definitely a lot more fun in the US. Like I sometimes just browse on Zillow just for fun, because I just want to see, well, is there something else? Is there something else that I want to invest in as a second property, as a landlord, or, you know, an upgrade in the near future? So it's definitely fun to have your own place.
14: You can find Feli talking about all the differences between the U.S. and Germany on her YouTube channel, Feli from Germany. Maybe the biggest reason Germany is a nation of renters dates back to World War II. After the fighting stopped, 12 million Germans were left homeless or displaced. And the country's answer was a huge government subsidy program for builders to construct new housing quickly and rent it out affordably. As it happens, World War II was also a turning point for housing in the United States, but in the opposite direction.
19: I mean, middle-class homeownership is really a product of post-World War II era policy choices that we've made.
14: This is Jenny Schutz. She's an urban economist at the Brookings Institute who studies housing.
19: We have a couple of different factors that are running into one another. One is that there's this huge baby boom, right? Lots of people having kids, having families. We have soldiers returning from service who want to settle down and have families. And the federal government decided we should really make it easy for people to buy a home, particularly to buy a newly built home in the suburbs.
14: It was an attractive proposition, since city living at the time was crowded and unsanitary. Housing regulations around health and fire safety were weak. Plus, the U.S. had all that space outside the urban hubs.
19: there's very much a sense that that's a neighborhood that's family friendly. That's where you want to grow in order to have kids and have your individual space. So the federal government spent a lot of time and energy thinking about ways to expand access to homeownership through a couple of policies. One of them is this creation of the modern mortgage markets, that you can get a 30-year mortgage at a fixed interest rate that doesn't change over time at a relatively low interest rate. That's because we have created things like Fannie Mae and Freddie Mac.
14: So these are private corporations created by the federal government to buy and guarantee mortgages made by banks. So banks have the cash and confidence to make more loans.
19: Also, we have rules around the kinds of mortgages that can be issued. You can write off the interest paid on your mortgage on your federal taxes, and you don't have to pay capital gains on your house. And all of those make it cheaper to borrow money and build a house than to borrow money, say, on your credit card or to buy a car. We've made it preferred to buy a house rather than putting your money into other kinds of assets, like into the stock market and to bonds. So these
14: and
19: are
14: was
19: all
14: it in- just a coincidence that all of this made it so that when you own your own home, you're also building wealth?
19: Yeah, I mean, the government has an incentive in helping people save money because everybody is going to need savings at some point in their life. So if you lose your job or you have a health emergency or a natural disaster of some kind, you really need to have a pot of savings that you can tap into to pay for these kinds of things. So the government would rather that we have some kind of savings, and this is one of the ways that they can encourage that. You're going to pay for housing costs every month, whether it's rent to the landlord or the mortgage to the bank. And so why not use that to encourage people to be setting aside some of their money for savings?
14: So by choosing to emphasize and incentivize home ownership, what did U.S. policy not choose to do?
19: We chose not to make renting a preferred tenure choice. So we're essentially sending messages to people: you're going to rent as a young household, but only until you can afford to become a homeowner. So the goal is to save up money for a down payment, to get a better paying job so that you earn more money, to make sure that your credit score is okay. But as quickly as possible, we want people to transition to becoming homeowners. And this is sending the message that renting is not a good long-term option. We don't, for instance, provide very good tenant protections in a lot of places. We provide all sorts of incentives for homeownership through the federal tax code. So we're leaning in a couple of different dimensions, from mortgage markets to federal tax policy, telling people renting is a temporary state and that you should get out of it as quickly as possible. With, of course, the caveat that this was really intended for white home buyers, that this was not equitably set up for, particularly for African Americans at the time. The private housing market and federal policies excluded Black and Latino households from buying homes and therefore getting access to this wealth-building mechanism.
14: A mechanism, remember, the U.S. government created to help people get into homes and keep them. And it worked. Shortly after World War II, the rate of homeownership in America hit a new high and never looked back. Now, it's true that in individual cases, it might not always be best, but generally, buying a home is still an incredibly important way to cultivate wealth, especially for middle-class Americans. Discrimination was baked into the system, though, and that was a policy choice, too. I'm Julie Rose. This is Top of Mind.

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2: Go find a stream, a forest, a cliff, a canyon, a meadow, beach. Just be there, present. 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As perfect as that may sound, few of us permit ourselves the chance. We're modern, busy, and connected. Jared Anderson found that his mental health utterly depends on wonder and whimsy in the presence of nature. He speaks about it from the heart on the latest episode of the Constant Wonder podcast.
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4: To understand how people of color were left out of the vast wealth-building engine that created America's middle class, let's look at one family's story.
5: In 1963, my parents migrated to the North from the South.
4: This is Lisa Rice. She's president and CEO of the National Fair Housing Alliance.
5: And they moved north because in the South, opportunities for Black people was just extremely limited. Now, that's not to make it seem like the North was nirvana or some utopia, but opportunities were indeed better. So my dad was able to get a pretty good job. In fact, he

0: in terms of wealth building.
1: Rice's mom found a place in a city in northern Ohio that checked all the boxes. The nice neighborhood, strong community, and most importantly, good educational opportunities for her kids.
0: It's a suburb of Toledo, Ohio, called Sylvania, Ohio. And my mom met with a real estate agent who promptly told her that she could not show my mother the home that she wanted to buy because we were Black. She said to my mom, "It's not me. It's not me. You seem like a very nice person. You seem like a very nice family." But she did tell my mom if she showed my mom that home in Sylvania, that she would lose her license and lose her job. And she was not lying. At that particular time in our nation, the National Association of Realtors required that all of its members promote residential segregation. Real estate agents were not supposed to show Black people homes in predominantly white neighborhoods and white people homes in Black neighborhoods, except for when a neighborhood was quote unquote changing.
1: That's exactly where the realtor sent Rice's family instead.
0: To a neighborhood called Parkside Extensions in Toledo, Ohio. This was the community where the real estate industry had decided, the city had decided, you know, as more and more Black people are moving up from the South, this is where we're going to put them. So my dad went to his bank where he had his savings account and asked for a mortgage. And the manager told him, "No, I can't give you a loan. I can't give you a mortgage loan to buy that house because it's in," he told my dad, "it's in a changing neighborhood." He told my dad that below a certain line, below Upton Avenue, the bank couldn't make any loans.
1: The bank based that decision off of maps that showed where the U.S. government would back affordable mortgage loans and where it wouldn't.
0: The Federal Housing Administration offered the FHA mortgage, that people know that name today, FHA. It was an affordable mortgage. It offered a fully amortizing mortgage, meaning you're going to pay one flat rate for the remainder of the loan. And so the FHA product is really how the suburbs in America were built. The only thing is that people of color were not able to access that FHA product. In fact, the FHA's underwriting guidelines mandated segregation.
1: The government would not guarantee home loans in mixed race neighborhoods. So mainstream banks and credit unions steered clear. But even when people of color, like Lisa Rice's family, tried to buy a home in a segregated neighborhood, they'd be denied an affordable loan because those neighborhoods were considered too risky. Community housing maps created by the U.S. government were color-coded for easy reference.
0: Green being the best, blue being the next best, yellow being sort of cautionary, and red was hazardous. So every residential security survey map that I have ever seen, if there were any Black people in a neighborhood, it got the hazardous grade. This is a hazardous neighborhood, thus the color red, hence the term redlining. So my mom and dad actually had to go to a subprime lender to get a mortgage, and they paid almost a 14% interest rate. So they paid double the interest rate that they should have paid to get a loan. It wasn't because they had bad credit. My dad had excellent credit. But it was because of the racial composition of the neighborhood. And when we moved into that neighborhood, it was probably 99% white. And that was in 1963. By the time I started kindergarten in 1968, just 5 years later, it was 99% Black. And it's interesting. The more Black people started moving into the neighborhood, my mom and dad said, you know, the banks left, the grocery stores left, the businesses left. So it became a heavily disinvested and redlined area as more Black people moved into the community. Our family's experience is not unique by any stretch of the imagination.
1: And so what effect did that have on your family, on your opportunities and on what your parents were able to accomplish or achieve in their lives?
0: Well, it had profound impact, right? Because the primary

0: primary way that we build wealth in America is through home ownership and the equity that you build in your home. And because of this inculcation of the association between race and risk, we still see the vestiges of that today. I mean, it's stuck with us. Fannie Mae, Freddie Mac, Brookings, there are a number of entities that have done research around the value of homes. And what researchers have found is that homes in predominantly Black communities are undervalued to the tune of about 23% on average. That equates to $162 billion in lost wealth for those families. And certainly our family saw that loss of wealth, right? When my mom ultimately sold her house in Toledo, Ohio, it was worth about 20% of what that home she wanted to buy in Savannah was worth. 20%, that's a lot of lost wealth and equity. But just the change in value over time, because one neighborhood became predominantly Black and then undervalued, and the other neighborhood stayed predominantly white and therefore appreciated in value on a regular basis, just the differences in wealth were profound.
1: And that wealth gap persists. The typical white family in America today has nearly 8 times as much wealth as the typical Black family. Homes are still a big part of that. After Congress outlawed redlining and other forms of explicit housing discrimination with the Fair Housing Act of 1968, Black homeownership increased, but it never closed the gap. And then the foreclosure crisis of 2008 erased most of those gains, since even then, Black homeowners were more likely to be saddled with subprime mortgages, says Rice.
0: The Fair Housing Act did not really do anything to eliminate the systemic barriers that were put in place because of hundreds of years of race-conscious, race-based laws like the ones that I explained earlier, right? We're still segregated, highly segregated. We're more segregated today than we were 100 years ago because of these race-based laws. We still have the dual credit market in the United States. So we have a mainstream market made up of the banks and the credit unions. And then we have like a subprime market or a fringe market made up of payday lenders and check cashers, right? But where those financial services providers are located is very much dictated by the racial compositions of our neighborhoods. So banks and credit unions are hyper-concentrated in predominantly white neighborhoods, and payday lenders and check cashers and so forth are highly concentrated in communities of color.
1: Here's what that means for a typical first-time home buyer in America today.
0: So first of all, the average white person in America is coming to the table with a lot more wealth, familial wealth, inherited wealth, or borrowed wealth. So the typical white person is going to get support from their parents who can help them with a down payment.
1: Maybe in large part because they were able to purchase a home that had value that increased significantly over their lifetime.
0: Exactly. The typical Black person is not coming to the table with any wealth. The typical Black person is coming to the table with a lot more student loan debt because of that wealth divide, because of the wealth gap, which is, as you've stated, Julie, really tied into the gap in home ownership, right, and the gap in home equity, which means that the typical white person is going to better be able to access homeownership opportunities and to sustain those homeownership opportunities. So it's a very different scenario.
1: And so what are some of the solutions that you think could help make homeownership more accessible and affordable to borrowers of color in America? How do we fix this?
0: So one of the first things that we have to do is increase down payment assistance for borrowers of color. And we have a couple of programs that we are have sort of generated at the National Fair Housing Alliance. One is a first generation down payment assistance program. So this program offers down payment assistance to people who are the first in their generation to own a home. The second is via what is called special purpose credit programs.
1: So these programs are designed to make it easier for underserved groups to access financing, groups like African Americans or Native Americans. And it might look like lowering loan qualifications or offering better terms than would normally be available. The idea is to give these groups equal access to the credit and loan systems they've historically been blocked from. The National Fair Housing Alliance is also concerned about the role of artificial intelligence in all of this. These days, much of the work of figuring out who qualifies for what loan is automated. And because people of color were blocked from mainstream markets for so many decades, the data training these algorithms doesn't include home purchases made by people of color.
0: Risk-based pricing systems, automated underwriting systems, credit scoring systems, because they're built using underrepresentative data sets, they're yielding discriminatory outcomes against people of color. Technology is the new civil rights frontier. And so that's one of the reasons why at the National Fair Housing Alliance, we have stood up our tech equity division to develop AI systems, algorithmic-based systems that are fair and equitable from the beginning.
1: Do you think moving forward that it still makes sense that we should still be incentivizing with FHA loans and with, mortgage interest deduction and those kinds of things? Or should we buy into a different way of building wealth in America?
0: Well, no, absolutely. Indeed, there are different ways of building wealth, and we need to make sure that all of those paths are fair and equitable. But we certainly cannot, at this juncture, say, we're not going to worry about supporting home ownership, particularly for underserved groups, because we just don't want to do that as a public policy a priority anymore. That would exacerbate the wealth gaps even further. So the federal government absolutely has to continue to support homeownership opportunities just as it has since our genesis, but it has to make sure that it is doing so in a more equitable fashion.
1: Lisa Rice is the president and CEO of the National Fair Housing Alliance, an organization dedicated to ending housing discrimination. Now, anybody who has tried to buy a house in the last few years knows that it isn't getting a loan that's the hardest part. It's finding a house to buy in the first place.
2: We've just made it too hard to live in many of the nicest places in the U.S.
1: This is Jenny Schutz again, the housing economist at Brookings. Her new book is Fixer Upper, How to Restore America's Broken Housing System.
2: If you make it easier for more people to buy homes but don't increase the number of homes available, then you just have more people chasing after homes and it's going to drive up prices. And so just expanding, income or access to down payment assistance isn't going to do it. Over the past decade since the Great Recession, the U.S. hasn't built enough homes to keep up with the demand created by population growth and job growth, particularly in the places that people most want to live, the cities and metro areas with the strongest job markets, neighborhoods that have great public schools where people really want to live and have access to community amenities. Predictably, that's resulted in higher housing costs than we need to have. More and more households are struggling to pay the rent or the mortgage. And of course, if you're having a hard time just paying the rent every month, it becomes harder and harder to save up money if you want to make a down payment and buy a home at some point. So we've built a whole set of policies around restricting development of housing, and that's locked a lot of households out of not just access to homeownership and wealth building, but also just access to great neighborhoods, access to local job markets and transportation, places with good public schools and parks and healthy environments.
1: And get this, the reason we are in this bind, where people are desperate to buy homes in great neighborhoods and they can't, is precisely because home ownership is such an important way to build wealth in America. Think about it.
2: If most of your wealth, your assets, are tied up in this particular piece of property, you become very protective of anything that might cause your property values to go down or even just to rise less quickly. So one of the classic examples is people, somebody will propose to build, say, an apartment building, maybe even a subsidized apartment building in a neighborhood full of single family homes. And the homeowners get worried that this is going to cause their property values to drop. So they show up at a community meeting and say, you can't possibly build this. This is going to bring in the wrong type of person. This is going to drive down our property values. And the result of that is that we're not building enough homes. We're particularly not building enough moderately priced homes in many of these very affluent and high opportunity communities.
3: Are homeowners wrong about that, though? I mean, won't it drive down their property values and or create traffic on the roads, create parking issues, maybe overburden the local school? I mean, there are consequences to more density, right? So they're not crazy about that.
2: They're not crazy about all of it, but they're often exaggerating the extent of the problem. So parking and congestion are probably the two clearest ones. If you add, a 200-unit apartment building to a neighborhood, yes, there will be more people living there. There will be more people driving and parking on the street. It's not actually clear what the impact is on property values. So very often, the new housing that gets added looks pretty much like the housing that's there. And the evidence suggests that most of the time, adding new, higher density housing to a single family neighborhood has minimal, if any, impact on property values.
3: Why is it that homeowners have so much control, though, or so much power in these local zoning decisions? I mean, developers and renters can also show up to those meetings and make their voices heard, right?
2: They can. In a lot of communities, homeowners are the majority. So about two-thirds of Americans own their own home. In suburban communities, the majority of people who live there own their homes. But interestingly, even in big cities that are majority renters, the elected officials are more likely to be homeowners, and homeowners are much more likely to show up at community meetings and make their voices known. They also tend to be older. They're more affluent. Renter households tend to be young. They may be new to the community. They may not know how the political system works or feel that invested. But we see this really strong pattern that homeowners are more likely to show up, and they're more likely to be listened to, that elected officials are very attuned to what their homeowner constituents are complaining about.
3: What does that result in? What are the types of zoning policy decisions that we tend to see getting made?
2: Yeah, zoning overwhelmingly favors single-family detached houses over any other structure type. The majority of land, even in cities, is set aside for single-family homes only. So it's illegal to build things like townhouses and duplexes, let alone apartment buildings. And a lot of our high-opportunity communities, there isn't open space left over. The only way you add housing is by tearing down an existing home and replacing it with something that's denser, with something that's taller. And you're not allowed to do that under zoning. And the result of that is that we're not building enough homes. The homes we do build are more expensive because they're larger and use more land. They're more likely to be intended for owner occupancy rather than for renters. So we lock renter households out of a lot of the highest opportunity communities. And we're seeing at the aggregate that a lot of the expensive regions are now losing people altogether because not enough people can afford to live there.
3: So won't that just self-correct at some point then? Like, why is the market not going to ultimately fix this for us?
2: Well, the market can't build the kind of housing that it wants to because policies like zoning get in the way. The market would love to go into, expensive places like Greenwich, Connecticut, which has 2-acre minimum lot sizes and only single family homes. You could buy up one house on 2 acres of land and build a bunch of townhouses. Developers would love to do this. They could make a bunch of money, and there are a bunch of people who would love to live in those townhouses. But the rules and the political process with existing homeowners prevents that from happening. It's a question of whether some of the really expensive metros are going to get to a breaking point, either economically or politically, because many of them have been losing population and are just becoming richer and older and smaller. That's not incredibly sustainable. If you're a homeowner in Greenwich and you can no longer go to the nearby Starbucks and get a coffee because they can't hire any baristas, at some point it should start to occur to you that the fact that nobody can live nearby is a problem for labor markets. And at some point, even the higher wage workers have a hard time living there. Companies have a harder time hiring and retaining good workers in these really expensive regions. The other thing that often resonates is you'll hear older homeowners complain, my kid can't move back and buy a starter home in the neighborhood they grew up in. It's like, yeah, because you won't let them build starter homes in the neighborhood. And your kid probably can't afford to buy a $2 million house when they're in their mid-20s.
3: So is this, are homeowners just gonna have to give up some property value and some of their, you know, quiet streetness? Is there, do homeowners automatically have to lose something in order to right this ship?
2: Yeah, so I should say that not all homeowners, even in affluent neighborhoods, are adamantly opposed to building more apartments and more townhouses. A lot of homeowners understand that the current system isn't sustainable. It's not working. It's not working for their kids. It's not working for workers, for their younger coworkers. And so there seems to be more political support for this. But at some point, we probably are going to have to take away power from some of the really obstructionist homeowners. But it's not clear that that's actually going to make the average person living in the neighborhood that unhappy or have financial consequences for them.
3: Do we need to then no longer make homeownership the best way to build wealth in this country?
2: So there are a lot of arguments for helping people build wealth outside of homeownership, even if we still want people to become homeowners. One of the questions is whether we could recreate things like a forced savings mechanism outside of homeownership to allow people to build wealth through other mechanisms. So we really want to encourage not just saving in your home equity, but having some cash savings as well. The easiest option is probably to run that through employers, the same way we do with health insurance and with retirement programs. So imagine that you start a new job and you get to sign up for all these things. And in addition to saying, I want to put 10% of my salary every paycheck into a 401k, I also want to put, say, 5 to 10% of my salary into kind of a medium-term savings account. And, you know, you could make that voluntary so people choose to do that, or you could automatically enroll them and they have to go to HR in order to unenroll. But that would be one option to help people. And you could do that for both renters and for homeowners, and then they would just have this account that would go with them. Also, at this point, we probably do have to push back against the narrative that homeownership should be the goal for everyone and that renting is a second-class status, because that's a very deeply held belief by a lot of people, and that's driving a lot of people's choices. We could just take our finger off of the scale and make it a level playing field between owners and renters. We actually went some direction towards that with the Tax Cuts and Jobs Act of 2017. The standard deduction that people take on their taxes was doubled. So most homeowners at this point don't deduct their interest from their federal income taxes. Most people take the standard deduction. I actually think that's a great idea, because then renters and homeowners who have the same income are treated equitably under the federal tax code. So we could do some things like that that most people probably wouldn't even notice, but that make it less of a subsidy to own rather than rent. I mean, the goal should be that everybody can live in decent quality housing that's affordable within their budget. People should have a decent place to live in a decent neighborhood. And whether you own or rent, that really should be up to the household. You know, lots of people don't want to live in the community they're choosing for the next 30 years. We should give people flexibility. And, you know, some people want to build wealth through homeownership. Some people would rather build wealth through a diversified stock portfolio. That should really be up to individuals.
3: And right now, I mean, it is up to individuals. Or is it not?
2: It is. It is, but with some really heavy subsidies leaning on the side of homeownership versus diversified portfolios, and in particular that we still have these very high barriers to homeownership for Black and Latino households, for younger households, for renter households. We have made it an inequitable system based on your parents' and your grandparents' wealth, and that seems to me fundamentally un-American.
3: Jenny Schutz is an urban economist and a housing policy expert at Brookings Metro. Her book is Fixer Upper: How to Repair America's Broken Housing System. 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Today's episode was produced by James Hoops and Abigail Tolley, with help from Samuel Benson and me. 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
3: It's commonly thought that grandeur brings feelings of awe, that epic and outsized marvels command our attention, our respect and admiration, more than things that are small. In actuality, tiny things, even microscopic wonders, can fill us with an overwhelming sense of gratitude and humility. 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
4: BBC News with Govinda Gill. The Taliban have been marking 5 years since they returned to power in Afghanistan with a parade through the capital, Kabul. Military helicopters have flown over the city while Afghans riding rickshaws and motorbikes have been driving around the capital. The celebrations also include sports events which girls and women are banned from attending. Our chief international correspondent, Lise Doucette, is in Kabul.
5: The city is festooned with white Taliban flags. They're flying from rooftops and checkpoints, and Taliban pickups are moving through the city with their fighters, celebrating this five-year mark since they returned to power in Afghanistan. 5 years on, they haven't collapsed, and they control all of this country.
4: The Taliban victory ended 2 decades of war, bringing relative peace to Afghanistan. But millions of Afghans were forced to leave neighbouring countries and others were deported from European countries. Charlie Goodlake is from the UN's refugee agency in Afghanistan.
6: Many of them have never been to Afghanistan. I've been to every border point in this country over the last year. And you speak to people that this is their first time. They're coming across the border and they're seeing Afghanistan. And there's a mix of emotions that come with that. There's the real uncertainty of what lies ahead of them. There's the hardship of what they've left behind, being forced in some cases out of Pakistan and Iran. But there's also some hope that they are coming back to a country that there is their own.
4: Rescue workers have been pulling survivors from the rubble following a powerful earthquake off the coast of the Indonesian island of Flores. The country's disaster agency says the quake has killed at least 38 people. Around 2,000 residents have evacuated. The magnitude 7.7 quake caused many buildings to collapse. Astuestra Anjung Rastri is following developments from Jakarta.
7: The epicenter of the earthquake is quite near the coastal town of Sika, Maumere, and it is quite shallow. It's about 10 kilometers depth, and so the intensity of when the earthquake happened is quite strong. Now, what makes the national response difficult is because it hit several different provinces, so not just in the eastern part of Nusa Tenggara, but it also hit the western part of Nusa Tenggara.
4: Firefighters in France are continuing to battle a wildfire raging in the southwestern Lyon region, with further evacuations taking place overnight. Officials say the blaze has burned through around 16 square kilometres of land. The area's pine forests have become highly flammable, making containment efforts difficult. The UK's Maritime Trade Operations Centre, which monitors international shipping routes, says a commercial vessel has been struck by an unknown projectile in the Strait of Hormuz. All crew are reportedly safe. It's the latest in a series of such incidents in the strategically important waterway at the heart of the Iran conflict. BBC News.
3: I'm Marcus Smith, and this is Constant Wonder. Join me on a quest to find awe and wonder in all nature, human or wild, vast or small, encounters that move us beyond words.
8: So one of my favorite things to do as a little girl was to look at a landscape and erase the present day markers on the landscape and imagine what it would have looked like in earlier times. I was always pretending in the woods. I would be gathering weeds and berries and pretending to make soups and stews and pretending that I was homesteading.
3: Rachel Jameson Webster has never outgrown those woods or imagined landscapes. And those freewheeling childhood fantasies, well, today they've evolved into a mature fascination with former times and bygone people. Rachel is a creative writing professor at Northwestern University, but grew up in Madison, Ohio, on the shores of Lake Erie. Her own people had been living in the northeast outskirts of the Cleveland area for several generations, and she always knew her family had settled there around the Civil War a century and a half ago.
8: I did know a family story about my ancestors settling in the area where we lived and encountering the land and living on the land. And so I had this relationship to place that was also a relationship to the past. My grandparents were very much of the 20th century in that they were interested in the present and the future. They were not waxing sentimental about the past, but I would always ask them to tell me stories. And I was a very insistent child around learning the stories. I would look at photographs with my grandmother and memorize all the names of my grandparents' siblings. And they had between them 20 siblings. So I was trying to keep track of things and hear the stories.
3: The inquisitive young Rachel, insistent though she was, never accessed a certain set of circumstances in the family's background. There were things her grandparents wouldn't or perhaps could not tell her. What young Rachel was never told is that her ancestors had straddled and then crossed the color line that has divided America since its founding. There was no way for her to know that among her ancestors were some of the earliest mixed marriages in colonial American history. In this episode of Constant Wonder, we'll examine where her family really came from, and we'll learn what Rachel learned. Her journey entailed the discovery of cousins, not so very distant relatives, actually, but complete strangers. Now, as I've mentioned, Rachel is a writer, so once she had learned the truth about her complex family story, her next move, writing a book, was really never in doubt. It's titled Benjamin Banneker and Us, 11 Generations of an American Family. As I understand it, you thought that you were English, French, Native American, and Hungarian.
8: Yeah.
3: And then you go to this wedding and your cousin Nathan steps up and you start talking about stuff.
8: Yes. Well, we're at a wedding. It's 2016. So tensions are high in the country. And there was a very important rising awareness of the sacredness of stories and the right for people in a group to define stories for themselves. So I was talking about this with my cousin Nathan. We were having a really great intellectual discussion. And all of a sudden he said, well, it's especially interesting when you think of most Americans' mixtures of ancestry and mixed race ancestry, including ours. And I said, what do you mean?
3: A mutual cousin to Rachel and Nathan, Melissa, was the first of the known cousins to start rebuilding a broken bridge to the past. The truth had been hiding in plain sight. All it took was for a determined genealogist like Melissa to detect an anomaly, an incongruity. And as she surveyed all the puzzle pieces before her, she scratched her head and said, what's this big gap doing here?
8: And as she was looking, she noticed that one line hadn't been filled in as well. And this line had an M next to people's names for mulatto. And so She understood that this was the line of the family that hadn't been integrated, it hadn't been acknowledged.
3: What Melissa's efforts revealed was a bigger eye-opener than your average case of mistaken identity or a hidden past. Those situations are dime a dozen. But what came into focus for Melissa, and then Nathan, and then Rachel, was the story of an ostensibly Caucasian family of Ohio, a family named Lett, L-E-T-T, that could trace its origin directly back to a significant free black family of the pre-Civil War era. Well, even earlier than that, actually, clear back to the pre-Revolutionary War era, with a solid link to a famous figure, a luminary in black American history and American intellectual history, a man named Benjamin Banneker. This Benjamin Banneker also happens to have been an early, unflinching voice for racial equality in America.
8: And she started doing the research and discovered that we were related to Aquila and Christina Lett, who were our ancestors, and they were the children of Jemima Banneker and Samuel Delaney Lett, and Jemima Banneker was the sister of Benjamin Banneker. So this research that Melissa did connected us with all of these extraordinary African-American stories, and it also connected us with our African-American and African ancestry, which had been denied in our family.
3: I can only imagine you jumped at the opportunity to learn more about Benjamin Banneker. Had you even heard his name before?
8: No, I had never heard of him. And I felt very embarrassed about that, that I had never learned about this great black intellectual of the Revolutionary era. So yes, I came home from that wedding just extremely excited to learn about him.
3: Benjamin Banneker was a farm owner, a free African-American citizen, born in 1731 in Maryland, a contemporary of the Founding Fathers. He was unusually well-versed in the science of his day. He was an almanac writer, a clockmaker, a surveyor, an astronomer, a thinker. And to go with all of that, he had gumption. And I suspect it was his gumption that put his biggest mark on history. You know the expression, speak truth to power? 8 years after the Revolutionary War was won, in August 1791, Banneker wrote a letter to Thomas Jefferson, the author of the Declaration of Independence, then Secretary of State for President George Washington, and soon to become president in his own right, and is well known. This Jefferson was a slave owner. Banneker had been employed by Jefferson in the grand project of surveying and laying out the dimensions of the future District of Columbia, so he was no stranger to the celebrated politician. The letter from Banneker to Jefferson is elegantly written. The lion's share is all about a simple question posed over and over again relative to Jefferson's stance on slavery. Along with the letter, Banneker also sends a copy of his 1791 Scientific Astronomical Almanac, which he rightly surmises will be of considerable interest to a scientifically progressive thinker like Jefferson. Let me read for you a few lines from this stunning document. There was a time in which you clearly saw into the injustice of a state of slavery, and in which you had just apprehensions of the horrors of its condition. It was now, sir, that your abhorrence thereof was so excited that you publicly held forth this true and invaluable doctrine, which is worthy to be recorded and remembered in all succeeding ages. We hold these truths to be self-evident, that all men are created equal, and that they are endowed by their Creator with certain unalienable rights, that among these are life, liberty, and the pursuit of happiness. This is what came in response.
9: I thank you sincerely for your letter of the 19th instant, and for the almanac it contained. Nobody wishes more than I do to see such proofs as you exhibit, that nature has given to our black brethren talents equal to those of the other colors of men, and that the appearance of the want of them is owing merely to the degraded condition of their existence, both in Africa and America. I can add with truth that nobody wishes more ardently to see a good system commenced for raising the condition both of their body and mind. I have taken the liberty of sending your almanac to Monsieur de Condorcet, Secretary of the Academy of Sciences at Paris, and member of the Philanthropic Society, because I considered it as a document to which your whole color had a right for their justification, against the doubts which have been entertained of them. I am, with great esteem, sir, your most obedient, humble servant, Thomas Jefferson.
10: Jefferson's polite response doesn't convey how he likely feels about Banneker's challenge, issued as it was by a fellow free citizen, a black American, directly calling Jefferson out for hypocrisy. That very same day, however, Jefferson forwards the almanac to the Marquis de Condorcet across the Atlantic Ocean. The Marquis is not only a prominent French philosopher and mathematician, but mark this, he is also an outspoken abolitionist. Listen to what Jefferson pens to the Marquis immediately after what had just transpired.
9: I am happy to be able to inform you that we have now in the United States a Negro, the son of a black man born in Africa, and of a black woman born in the United States, who is a very respectable mathematician. I have seen very elegant solutions of geometrical problems by him. Add to this that he is a very worthy and respectable member of society. He is a free man. I shall be delighted to see these instances of moral eminence so multiplied as to prove that the want of talents observed in them is merely the effect of their degraded condition, and not proceeding from any difference in the structure of the parts on which intellect depends.
10: So Jefferson reaches out to Condorcet with the almanac, expressing his view that talent, intellect, and moral eminence have characterized its author, Benjamin Banneker, as a living, breathing, flesh-and-blood argument for abolition. Jefferson does not, however, broach the matter of his own hypocrisy, even though Banneker left that door wide open. In fact, I stand in awe of Banneker and his letter every time I read such lines as these. "But, sir, how pitiable it is to reflect that although you were so fully convinced of the benevolence of the Father of mankind, and of his equal and impartial distribution of those rights and privileges which he had conferred upon them, that you should at the same time counteract his mercies in detaining by fraud and violence so numerous a part of my brethren under groaning captivity and cruel oppression, that you should at the same time be found guilty of that most criminal act which you professedly detested in others with respect to yourselves." This letter to Thomas Jefferson is one of the great documents of American history. It's very important to Rachel's story, but it's scarcely Banneker's only claim to fame. We'll touch on a number of his other contributions later, but for the moment, think what it must have been like for Rachel to learn about this eminent and extraordinary relative. As a free black man, a proud brother of his fellow African Americans, Benjamin Banneker could not hold back from asking Jefferson, and I'm only slightly paraphrasing here, "When you wrote those words in the opening lines of the Declaration of Independence, did you believe them? Do you stand by them, or were you lying? For everything you are, Mr. Thomas Jefferson, are you also a hypocrite?" Talk of human dignity and equality isn't merely the way this letter opens, it's the bulk of what Benjamin Banneker has to say, presenting his 1791 almanac as a gift. Comes only at the tail end, practically an afterthought, a social courtesy, maybe an olive branch. But after such a searing indictment, we'll come back to the almanac later, or I should say almanacs in the plural, because there were 28 different editions published in several cities. As an annual periodical, it had a good run. for 11 consecutive years from 1791 until 1802.
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10: Benjamin Banneker and Us, 11 Generations of an American Family, is the title of Rachel Webster's multi-generational saga. We're now headed for subsequent ancestral choices and decisions, all of which were informed inexorably by the long-standing racial divide in America. How would generation after generation come to terms with this divide, its cost, its violence, its tragedy? Banneker died in 1806. He was 74 years old. Foreshadowing treatment that would come to his family later on, the very day of his funeral, his cabin was set ablaze. Someone wanted to obliterate the fact that he had ever existed. No physical violence or bodily injury befell anybody that day, but the arsonist's aim was clearly to expunge his memory by wiping out his goods and effects, his material and intellectual legacies.
8: Unfortunately, on the day of Benjamin Banneker's funeral, when everyone was gathered to honor this extraordinary man, his cabin was set on fire. And almost everything was lost. So we know that Benjamin had many books because some of his visitors had written about his library. We can assume that he had volumes and volumes of writing in his cabin because he was such an excellent writer, and that doesn't happen if you just write a few things. Usually happens because there's a lot of practice, there's a lot of correspondence going on. One of his manuscript journals was saved because his nephew, Greenberry Morton, went over to get a cartload of belongings right after Benjamin passed away, and he brought them to Benjamin's best friend, George Ellicott. So because of that, we have this one manuscript journal which shows his astronomical computations. It shows some of his poems, his writings about his dreams, but so much has been lost. In the 80s, they did an archaeological dig at the site of the cabin, and they found thousands of small instruments, scientific instruments, writing pencils, broken dishes, farm implements. They found lots of evidence of Benjamin's life in the cabin. But of course, all of that writing, all of that paper would have been gone. We do still have the one manuscript journal, and we have the almanacs that he published, best-selling almanacs. So we have evidence of his intellect and his industry as a thinker. But it does make you sick and really sad to think about how much was lost in that fire.
10: After Benjamin's death, slavery in America would grow more and more entrenched as an economic and social way of life. To be black and free was increasingly dangerous. Any day might bring harassment and violence.
8: So we all descend from Benjamin's sister, Jemima. She married Samuel Delaney Lett, and they all moved to Frederick, Maryland. There was a community of free people of color there in Frederick, so a little further west, and they were able to farm and have sort of a self-sustaining community. But then there was a white legislative backlash.
10: A key turning point came when the nephew of Benjamin, whom Rachel has mentioned, Greenberry Morton, saw his own property and voting rights revoked.
8: So the family saw that their rights were being taken away. People were starting to be sort of hunted down and could be captured and put back into slavery. So they pooled their resources and migrated up to Ohio, where my family still lives. Ohio was seen as this very hopeful place because the original charter laws did not designate skin color with voting rights or landholding rights. So a lot of free people of color had so much hope about Ohio that they could come and they could start over and have their community. Well, they did. They ended up purchasing 1,000 acres of land in Meigs County, Ohio, and working with these allied families, because these groups of free families of color really looked out for one another because they were an anomaly and they had to do that. So they all worked, they established the Lett homestead, they built their own houses, baked their own bricks, grew their own food, did their own healing, pretty self-sustaining community. According to history, a fairly respected community in southern Ohio, people were really impressed by how much they were able to build and create. But then in Ohio, you had a very similar backlash where the laws changed. People of color could no longer own land. They could no longer vote. Things started to get really difficult again. Aquila Lett was sending his children to school, and there were townspeople who would come in and demand to expel the children. And the school teacher at the time, Miss Harmon, refused to do so, and she refused to even identify them. And our ancestor, Margaret Lett, declared that she was as white as anyone. It's a very moving moment for many reasons. One, that Margaret had to claim whiteness in order to get an education, which she really wanted. And two, that Miss Harmon was brave enough to say, no, I will not expel these children. They're good kids. Well, she lost her job. And then they hired a teacher who would not let the children come to school. The family sued the county for the right to an education. Eventually, the Lett family won the settlement to establish their own schoolhouse on James Lett's land. Again, the racism was prevalent and horrible. Neighboring townspeople burnt the schoolhouse down 3 times to try to terrorize them, not to send their children to school, but the community persisted and they actually educated generations of children in southern Ohio.
10: When Jemima Banneker's son, Aquila Lett, took his extended family from the Baltimore area with Benjamin Banneker's burnt cabin out to settle in southern Ohio, that state had been in existence for only 2 decades. Then, after the burning and rebuilding and reburning and building 3 times over of those schoolhouses, the next big family migration took the Lett family further north toward the shores of Lake Erie, where Rachel Webster would eventually grow up. But there's a key question we still haven't answered. When did her branch of the family become white?
8: My family left the Lett settlement in this generation, and our ancestor was Peter Lett. He went up to Crawford County, Pennsylvania, where we think he was working with abolitionist John Brown. All of his children left, and now at this point, we're at the Civil War time. So his children left and went to northeastern Ohio, and they went as a group. So usually the passing story is about one family member leaving the rest of the family. In this particular story, they went as a group of siblings to Mentor, Ohio, which is where my father delivered mail for 40 years and really where I grew up.
10: Grew up without any knowledge of this complex family origin story. Complex because it involves a number of difficult issues that dovetail with racial passing.
8: They had to swear on paper to be entirely white in order to have civil rights. So in order to get legally married, people had to attest to being totally white, and they had to have witnesses attest to that. And it looks like what happened is the lightest skinned members of the family, they were the ones who went to the courthouse. So there's this one brother-in-law who signs for the other family members and says, yes, they're entirely white. And this was not privileged upper crusty society. This is just the ability to get a job, to go to school. So basically, my family passed over as a group, and they used the lighter skin members to say that they were white for those who would have visibly not appeared to be white. In the census of 1850, Susan, my ancestor, is listed as mulatto. And in the census of 1870, she's listed as white. So then we have a few generations in which people knew about this or didn't and suppressed it. And so it becomes a subterranean situation, or it becomes a form of denial that is, once you're a few generations out, it's not a literal denial, but I actually believe we still feel it. So my experience when I learned this history was not surprise at all. It was this relief, in the sense that when something's been denied, it becomes sort of a discord in the body. And to have it be stated and understood, it almost felt like an exhale, like, oh, I understand. Something makes more sense now.
10: Rachel Webster says that for many years she had sensed something was amiss in her family story, but she couldn't quite put her finger on it. This discovery not only helped her toward resolving that subliminal tension, but also led her to write an article in 2018 titled White Lies and Fiction. It's about her personal discovery of her Let ancestors. 2 years later, a Facebook message pops up unexpectedly. It's from Edie Lee Harris, a woman who writes, "I saw your op-ed and would love to talk about your family." They schedule a phone conversation.
8: Edie, you know, she began that conversation saying, "At first, when I saw your article, I was like, who is this writing about my family?" And then she said, "And then I realized you're one of ours." I started crying. So I'm getting emotional right now. I felt so much gratitude to her that she would reach out to me and call me cousin. And I also felt an intense familiarity with her. And later she said, "I had your people all mapped out on paper for years, and I've been waiting for one of you to get in touch." So if I had to describe the feeling, it was like being a part of something much bigger than me as an individual, and feeling this gratitude that I'm brought into the fold. You know, she said, "You know, I'm a lawyer. My father was a doctor. My entire life has been about compiling evidence." And then she said, "But I've had experiences ever since I've been researching the ancestors that are almost too amazing to be believed."
10: Rachel's encounter with Edie opened the door to many other Let cousins. One is a woman you might call the matriarch of the extended group, Gwen Marable.
8: We call Gwen Marable the spiritual leader of our family, which is accurate. She's 90 years old. She's completely present. She is extraordinary. And she helped me to acknowledge all the levels we were working on. So very early on, she acknowledged the spiritual connection between us. And by acknowledging that, we could work from that. And then she also taught me that this is griot work, that this relationship with our ancestors goes back to Africa, and it is an African way of thinking about knowledge and thinking about truth. And so I often You know, I wrote a lot of my own ethical questions into the book and my questions about me telling the story. But the truth is, whenever I would hit a moment of doubt, I would have some amazing coincidence happen or some beautiful confirmation happen to lead me forward. And often it came from Gwen, this encouragement and this recognition that

0: learned, and we learn to show up for them and create something together that was more harmonious than we could have imagined or ever done on our own.
1: Shortly after meeting Edie Lee Harris, Rachel was introduced to Robert Lett, a 70-year-old high school guidance counselor and coach. Even in their first emails, Robert began listing out names of ancestors and living cousins who knew the stories of the Banneker-Lett family. Robert quickly became a key contributor to Rachel's research.
0: He and I had the most tension in our conversation. We had the most to navigate in terms of not believing we could communicate because of gender, because of race, because of age, perhaps. And yet we are so much alike. It's amazing. As we collaborated, we shared so much research. They shared links to documents with me, articles, books, and I with them. But we also shared our intuition. We also had our own mystical moments of, I would just be researching something and Robert would be sending me links and articles about that very subject. This happened so often that we started to almost, we weren't even as surprised. It was a level of what we would call synchronicity or some sort of mystical collaboration that we all felt, and we just learned to say thank you for it and maybe giggle a little and continue on. We all felt it. It was kind of a, oh, hello, you're here. And Gwen had said we'd been waiting for someone to show up to write this book. And so it was just an amazing feeling to have that level of recognition. And to everyone's credit, that desire to be part of something bigger than any of us. I mean, you can't be a character in a book and be perfect. And the fact is, it's humbling to show up in someone else's book. It's even a humbling for me to look at some of my own moments in this book. But we all knew that it was worth it, that if we could share our conversations and our family stories for some greater good, and to tell the stories of the ancestors, then that's what we wanted to do.
1: I'm Marcus Smith. Thanks for joining with us for this amazing journey. Our sincere thanks goes to Rachel Jamison Webster. She's author of Benjamin Banneker and Us, 11 Generations of an American Family. 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
1: I'm Marcus Smith. Our guest in this episode is Rachel Webster. She's author of Benjamin Banneker and Us, 11 Generations of an American Family. Let's go back now and pick up our conversation at the point when this veil over the family's past was just beginning to lift for Rachel. So do you go home after that encounter with Nathan and the new information comes? You just go home and try not to think about the change in your life? And does it take a week or two or three or 4 weeks before you realize, I can't get this off my mind?
0: Oh, no. I went home and I was obsessed with it. I was so excited that my cousin and my brother actually called me out on my excitement, right? So there's a whole moment in the text where Nathan says he calls everyone in the family to tell them. And I said, well, what did my brother say? Nathan said, well,

0: Your brother thought it was cool, but he said, wow, I bet Rachel is really excited. And Nathan said, I know you're excited about this, but don't, whatever you do, don't act like this makes you black. That was not him denying our African ancestry. That was him calling me out on claiming an identity in a simplistic way or in a self, an acquisitional way. I have African and African American ancestry, and I am proud of that, and I embrace that. And I also did not grow up in Black culture, and I don't walk through the world as a Black person. So that's the line I'm walking here.
1: Slightly chastened, yes, but with undiminished passion for this new information, weighing what she would do with it, Rachel was about to find herself grafted back into a branch of her extended family from which she, her parents, and her grandparents had apparently been cut off. We'll follow that story of a remarkable grafting into a tree of contemporary cousins a little bit later on. It'll be worth the wait. Right now, though, I must not fail to tell you that Benjamin Banneker's story was by no means the only story to emerge from obscurity for Rachel. There are other people equally compelling in their own right with equally urgent stories to tell, all of whom now seem to be beckoning for Rachel to do some of the telling. As Rachel was just beginning to recognize herself as connected to this wholly unsuspected legacy. Now, as with any family story that isn't personally your very own, all those relationships, wives to husbands, parents to children, that can get lost in the telling. So I'm not going to quiz you about who married whom. I'm not going to ask you to memorize any charts. That's somebody else's job. My invitation to you right now is just to appreciate the overall spirit of the wonderful cast of characters Rachel can tell us about. Just hum the tune with us without trying to remember all the words. And with that said, the Banneker and Lett family story begins with a young white woman of the lowest ranks of English society.
0: Molly was a dairymaid growing up in England in the late 1600s. England was filled with poor people at this point, and especially orphaned young people. And there were a lot of people who were basically homeless, or they had only gig jobs where they would go to the big company town where there was a dairy, for instance, and women would milk cows.
1: You know that old saying, don't cry over spilled milk? Well, whoever coined that phrase had never heard about Molly the milkmaid. Her story, according to oral tradition, goes this way. Molly spills a bucket of milk, says the cow kicked it over. She's accused of having stolen the missing milk and is accused of grand larceny. And what comes next sounds completely bonkers to modern ears. In Molly's day, English law was beyond harsh. Theft, even if it amounted to a very small sum, was a capital crime. So without any foreseeable way to mount a defense against her accuser, orphaned milkmaids can't afford lawyers, well, Molly was well on her way toward execution.
0: She was going to hang for the offense, but she pled the benefit of clergy, which meant that if you could prove that you could read and you were a devout member of the church, you could plead for a pardon. So apparently Molly could read and was given a pardon, and her pardon was indentured servitude in Maryland. So she arrived, according to the oral histories, in 1683, and indentures at that time were 7 years. So she probably worked until around 1690. There were oral histories that said that after that, she purchased 2 enslaved men to help her on her farm, and she freed them and married one named Banneker. Banneker then becomes the patriarch of the family. They have 4 daughters, one of whom is Mary Banneker, who is the mother of Benjamin Banneker.
1: But did the early chroniclers of this story tell it right? Did the freed Englishwoman Molly actually buy and then free an enslaved African named Banneker? Rachel Webster now has her doubts about some of the details here.
0: We've always wondered how Molly, as an indentured servant and a woman alone, could have had the money and the ability to buy her own land and then even buy enslaved people, even if she freed them right away. And recent documents, and as well as my own contextual research, make me wonder if this happened differently and actually in a much more common way, which is that indentured servants and African servants at that time lived together, they ate together, they celebrated together, and they were very likely to marry one another and have children together. In fact, the very first laws that started to legislate race and name whiteness in law did so to make it illegal for white indentured servant women to marry African men. I think that Molly and Banneka were workers together on Newman's plantation, and they would have met that way. And they would have been working side by side. They would have come from completely different cultures. They had different skin tone, but it is not unbelievable to think that they would have fallen in love and had these children, these four daughters, that resulted in Mary Banneker, who was then the mother of Benjamin Banneker.
1: So of the four daughters born to Molly and Banneka, Mary is the one we're focused on here, born to an English mother and African father in 1699. Now imagine what life might be like for you as a mixed-race child in colonial America. Would the social hierarchy make place for you? What kind of legal status might you enjoy? Who might object and then contest any sort of membership you might want in a group or any sort of common franchise or privilege?
0: Indenture was based on who your parents were. If you had one African parent, you were likely to be indentured. And if you got pregnant as a woman during indenture, your term of servitude would be extended. So you can see how these early indenture laws in the Chesapeake were setting the legal precedent for enslavement and for the idea that the condition of the child comes through the mother.
1: One way to see it is that during this period, no one was quite yet sure what to make of the legal and social status of the children of mixed marriages. So when she was grown to the age of 31, her own indenture finally completed, Mary appeared in court. She petitioned to secure freedom for her own children.
0: We can now say some things about Mary Banneker that are fairly definite. We had a lot of stories about her from the oral histories, about her as an adult. But now we have a document where she was arguing in the Provincial Court of Maryland, which was the highest court in the land, for the freedom of her own children. And in that document, she begins by saying, "My mother was a white woman, the servant of John Newman." And she goes on to explain that she was indentured for 31 years. Now, this means that her father was an African man and her mother was a white woman, because at that time, that was one of the ways they were keeping women from marrying black men, African men, by punishing their children. So any woman who had children with an African man, her children would be enslaved either for life or they would be indentured for 31 years.
1: What if the generation after her was to be forced into indenture and then the next? Well, you see the problem. The system was rigged to be a cycle. Her court hearing was to be a defining moment for the Banneker family.
0: She has just gotten out of her own indenture and has married Robert Banneker, has gone to the court to argue for the freedom of her older children. And in that court, she has the courage to stand up against these magistrates, against these lawmakers, and speak for justice, for racial justice, and especially for the justice of her children.
1: Do we know if her case succeeded?
0: So we do know that her case succeeded, which means that she was able to get her children out of indenture at age 21 and 16, 16 for the girls and 21 for her son. This means that then when those children are having children, they have the opportunity to be free. So in 1736, Robert Banneker bought 100 acres of land, and there's an elaborate indenture contract written out. These are all things we can document. And he bought it from this man, Richard Gist, who was a very prominent landowner in Maryland. He's from one of the oldest Maryland families, and his wife was a Quaker, and the Quakers were progressive abolitionists. So it looks like Richard Gist was becoming more and more abolitionist in his thinking. He must have been very impressed with Robert, and Robert was able to work overtime and buy his own freedom. And then by the time Mary was freed from her indenture and they were married, he was able to buy his own land. This actually happened when Benjamin was 6 years old. Robert had the foresight to put the deed in his name and Benjamin's name. So even though Benjamin was only a little boy, his name was written on the deed that he was a landowner. And that was a way to protect his freedom going forward. I don't think the family could have imagined how bad things would get before they would get better. Because at this point, we didn't have the massive investment in slavery that we would go on to have. But the family had enough foresight to know that they had to put their children's freedom in writing, on paper, in any way they could.
1: And with Molly's 6-year-old grandson owning land in Colonial Maryland, we've caught up to Benjamin. And as promised, we should fill in a few more blanks about him. He was born in 1731 and would live until 1806, having won a measure of fame in his own lifetime through diverse intellectual and scientific pursuits, from horticulture and clockmaking to tracking the movements of lights in the night sky, noting the passage of the astronomical cycles and seasons, from publishing his almanacs to goading the writer of the Declaration of Independence with his own sharp pen.
0: The first way that Benjamin Banneker became famous, this happened in his early 20s because he designed a working clock entirely out of wood. And so he borrowed a pocket watch from a friend of his father's, a friend of Robert's. So you see that Robert must have had prominent friends, right? He borrowed a pocket watch, looked at it, took it apart, and memorized the way it worked. And then he carved all the gears out of wood. And remarkably, his clock was said to still work and chime the hours more than 50 years later when he died. So his clock made him famous. People would go out of their way to stop at his cabin to see this clock, to hear about it. And he was very eloquent, and he liked to present it to people and talk about his ideas and talk about how he had made it. So he was already something of a local celebrity and a known intellectual. At this time, it was rare for people to even be literate. So the fact that he was literate, he was well-read, he wrote, and he also designed his own clock, that put Benjamin Banneker on the map when he was in his 20s.
1: An industrious learner in his waking hours, Banneker was also a pretty serious fellow about his sleep, which is to say that he often recorded his dreams after waking.
0: They're very spiritual dreams. He was a scientist, and he was also a person who had a humble sense of wonder and spirituality. I quote from one of his dreams in the book because I found it so moving. He has a dream in one point about his own death, and this is when he's older. It's toward the end of his life. And he dreams that he enters the Quaker meeting house, which is what he would attend. And he sees his friends, but he can no longer see any difference. He can't see race. He can't see gender. He can just see these glowing beings who are more beautiful and more whole than what we get to be on Earth. And that is his dream. That's his afterlife dream. It's this dream of community. So I found his writing very poetic, and I felt humbled and happy to connect with him in that sort of mystical, poetic place. while I was admiring his mathematical mind that is way beyond mine in terms of being able to do these computations and astronomical work.
1: Let's talk a little bit more about that mathematical, computational mind. Innate intellect is one thing. Access to education and to a community of fellow scientists in a society divided by race, that's quite another. Benjamin's initial contact with Jefferson, you may recall, came by way of being hired to help survey what would become Washington, D.C. Benjamin got that gig through a close friendship he had formed with a white Quaker family named the Ellicotts.
0: The Ellicott family moved to the region when he was in his 40s, and he became friends with one of the younger of the Ellicott brothers, George Ellicott, who was also an astronomer, and they really inspired each other intellectually. He was hired to survey Washington, D.C., and he tried to hire his cousin, George, as his assistant. And George said, no, I'm too busy with the business back at home. Hire my friend. So because he was respected by this prominent Quaker family, his intelligence was able to become visible. He was already learning and studying and writing before all of this, but they had the access that certainly as an African-American man in the first years of this country would have been unheard of to have that access.
1: Finding inroads to well-educated society with assistance from sympathetic people of means, such as the Ellicott family, Benjamin Banneker eventually was in a position to produce his series of famous almanacs.
0: It would be like the iPhone to us today. I mean, it literally included exchange rates for currency. It included maps. It included the dates that the courts were meeting. And then this really important mathematical information about when the sun would rise, when it would set, all of this. He sent it to Jefferson, and Jefferson wrote back to him and then sent it to the head, the University of Sciences in Paris.
1: We are, of course, orbiting back to Jefferson's receipt of Banneker's letter and how he forwarded the almanac to a fellow intellectual in France, the Marquis de Condorcet. But Rachel is referring specifically to the fact that Thomas Jefferson also replied by letter directly to Banneker, and that Banneker would have valued that reply. And yet, you still have to ask, in the reply, did Jefferson get around to addressing, you know, the elephant in the room, that blistering accusation of hypocrisy?
0: No, he kind of dodges it. And this is something I learned from Ibram X. Kendi, that he had a sort of standard boilerplate response to abolitionists, apparently. And so this letter had that in it. But it was also appreciative in a way. I mean, he said, no one wishes more than I to see examples of intelligence like you demonstrate. Banneker took those letters and published them in the next year's almanac, which made a lot of trouble for Jefferson.
1: Political heat, that is. Here's what happened. Benjamin Banneker and his abolitionist Quaker friends made this brief correspondence a source of pride, and they happily saw it go to press in an edition of the Almanac. With that letter put into print and widely circulated, Jefferson's dodge had failed. His Federalist opponents in the 1796 and 1800 presidential campaigns would accuse him of being a secret abolitionist.
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12: BBC News with Govinda Gill. The Taliban authorities in Afghanistan have been celebrating the fifth anniversary of their return to power in Kabul. Armored vehicles took part in a parade outside the former United States Embassy, displaying banners and the white jihadist Taliban flag. Zabulullah Khorosh was working for the BBC and escaped Kabul 1 week after the Taliban takeover, recalls the panic in Kabul on the day they arrived.
13: When I came out from home, there was too much rush in the cities. Everyone was walking from home to office, from anywhere they were. Just they were trying to reach their home to save their life. It was a shock.
12: 5 years on, international sanctions remain in place and only Russia has formally recognised Taliban rule. Ian McWilliam reports.
14: The Interior Minister, Sirajuddin Haqqani, said in a video address that the Taliban's return was the result of courage and divine assistance. While the bombings and terror attacks of the past have largely ended, the Taliban are accused of multiple human rights abuses, particularly the severe repression of women and girls, who are now virtually excluded from all public life. They have carried out some new construction projects, but unemployment and extreme poverty are widespread as a result of international isolation.
12: Rescue workers have been pulling survivors from the rubble following a powerful earthquake off the coast of the Indonesian island of Flores. The country's disaster agency says the quake has killed at least 38 people. Around 2,000 residents have evacuated. The magnitude 7.7 quake caused many buildings to collapse. Astuestra Anjan Rastri is following developments from Jakarta.
15: The epicenter of the earthquake is quite near the coastal town of Sika, Maumere, and it is quite shallow. It's about 10 kilometers depth, and so the intensity of when the earthquake happened is quite strong. Now, what makes the national response difficult is because it hit several different provinces. So not just in the eastern part of Nusa Tenggara, but it also hit the western part of Nusa Tenggara.
12: Firefighters in France are continuing to battle a wildfire raging in the southwestern Lyon region, with further evacuations taking place overnight. Officials say the blaze has burned through around 16 square kilometres of land. The area's pine forests have become highly flammable, making containment efforts difficult. A special large-capacity firefighting helicopter from Australia has been brought in to help. The authorities in Hungary are to sink two barges in the River Danube on Saturday. It's hoped this will raise the water level to ensure continued operation of a nuclear power plant. The PAX plant is currently producing just a fraction of its normal output because water from the river, usually used to cool the plant, is at such a low level. World News from the BBC.
16: My foot got trapped in it. And then I did like a backflip off of it and broke my foot.
17: I think we were feeding our birds one time and
18: they never knew, but the cave was haunted. But I found it and tried to give it to her, but she said no.

0: for the apple seed. In every episode of the show, we listen to great storytellers tell great stories, and we always hope that the stories we bring you spark memories and thoughts for you that you can share with the people that you love around the kitchen table or the living room. That kind of storytelling can entertain, inspire, and strengthen you and your family. I'm your host, Sam Payne, and we often say on the show that we bring you all kinds of tales from all kinds of tellers. You've probably heard us say it. Well, on today's show, we're not only going to do that, but we'll also highlight different ways to tell a tale. Not all the ways, of course, that there are to tell a story, but we'll hit at least three or four. And our first story comes from Antonio Sacre, and of course is part of the tradition that's dearest to the heart of the Appleseed, telling stories in front of a terrific audience. Antonio, of course, comes from a Cuban background and an Irish background, and he's based in Los Angeles. And you'd think that a professional storyteller like Antonio would have no trouble telling bedtime stories to his own kids. But as our first story will show, that's not always the case.
1: But I come home from telling stories all day long, 6 hours of storytelling in a school, and I sometimes can't tell stories to my own children.
0: Just a moment from the story, How Not to Tell Stories to Your Own Kids, from storyteller Antonio Sacre. And if you stick around to the end of the story, you'll hear a telling of a classic fairy tale that perhaps doesn't go quite the way you remember it. And after Antonio Sacre, we'll bring you a story that's about both written and visual storytelling and the way those two forms can enhance each other. It's a conversation with an author who felt she had a great story to share with the world, but she struggled to find her voice as a writer. But when she started to pair her written words with her own drawings, well, that's when it all started to click.
2: I discovered a skill where I was able to capture expressions on faces. For me, that just became so clear to the message I've been trying to like share and the feelings that I want to share with my stories.
0: That's Ingrid Ochoa, the author and artist behind the popular internet comic, The Kiss Bet. And we'll bring you a conversation with Ingrid a little later in the hour. And finally, we'll end with a short musical story, like our first story. This one takes place at bedtime. But instead of bedtime stories, this one is about bedtime songs.
3: Secret fighter, running on the ground and climbing in the trees.
0: A story from my own life coming up this hour on the Appleseed. And now, how about we get started? Antonio Sacre waiting with a story called How Not to Tell Stories to Your Own Kids. And that may sound like odd advice coming from a storyteller, but trust us, your whole family is going to love this performance from Antonio. Let's head off to the Appleseed studio along with our terrific studio audience. Away we go.
4: Back to the microphone, ladies and gentlemen, with a round of applause, Mr. Antonio Sacre.
1: What a beautiful song. Thank you. So I make a living telling stories. My dad can't believe this. I talk to my dad very often, almost every day, and he always says, not always, but every now and then, he says, Mijo, it's amazing you make a living as a storyteller because you are like the 10th best storyteller in our family. Which sounds like an insult, but if I were to go through the top nine, it's a Bronx Bombers list. It's amazing. So top 10 in my family is pretty good. And part of what I do is I do a lot of work with teachers and parents. What the Appleseed does. Here's a story. Does that spark a memory? Go home and share those memories. And I told Sam today earlier, it's a folk art. It's not a fine art. You guys are fine artists. You have worked thousands of hours to do this thing that you do. And maybe if I practiced 1,000 hours, I would never sound like that. But still, it's different. But folk art, storytelling, we all do it. And so as I've been working with teachers and understanding the power of story, I then had children. And it's an odd thing. I tell parents to tell stories to their children every night. Of course, we read all the time, but I come home from telling stories all day long, 6 hours of storytelling in a school, And I sometimes can't tell stories to my own children. The old proverb, in the shoemaker's house, shoeless children. And I realized that this was something I was going to change. So when my son was 2 years old, 1.5 years old, before my daughter was born, every night, the same routine, tuck him into bed, his little teddy bear, reading a story, and then telling him a story. When he was younger, that worked okay, because I could tell the same story over and over again. I could tell the barking mouse 50 different times. When he was about 4 years old, he's like, Dad, I've heard that story before. That's okay, I got plenty of stories. And I would go through my entire repertoire. So it took me a long time to get to the end of my repertoire, 5 or 10 minutes at a time, every night with my son. Until finally, now I was telling stories to my son was 5, my daughter was 2, and I would tell stories to both of them. And then my son would say, Dad, tell me a story I haven't heard before. So this got me going through all of the family members. And I have a lot of family members. So a little story about Cousin Maddie and Cousin Marky and Cousin Julie and Uncle Mike and Uncle Pat and Tio Tito y Tia Clara and Maria, all the way through until when he was about 6 years old, he said, Dad, tell me a story about that's true from your life that I haven't heard of ever before. And I'm like, honey, I'm at the end of my stories. And then I came across, working with some teachers, this quote from Albert Einstein: if you want your children to be smart, read them fairy tales. If you want them to be more smart, well, he says, if you want your children to be intelligent, read them fairy tales. If you want them to be more intelligent, read them more fairy tales. I love telling personal stories of my family from the two cultures, but then I began to realize there are a lot of fairy tales out there, and there would be a time when I would never, I don't think there's a way you can run out of reading fairy tales. So I began to go through the fairy tales, and then sometimes I would sort of read or sort of learn the stories, and I would collapse into bed next to one of my children, and my daughter would always say, no, Dad, stand up and tell stories. So I'd peel myself out of the bed. She says, no, Dad, do that thing you do when you're telling stories with your hands. So I'm like trying to perform at 8 o'clock at night for my kids, doing that thing, collapsing in bed again. And I began reading the Grimm fairy tales. You know many of these stories. Who's ever heard of Cinderella? Who's heard of Rumpelstiltskin? Who's heard of, you know, Hansel and Gretel? Who knows the original version from the actual Grimm stories? Now, their name is Grimm. Their last name is Grimm. And the original versions are also Grimm. So I didn't read the stories first before I was reading stories to my children until I'm trying to edit on the fly as we're going along. And now my son is old enough. He's now 10, where he wants the original Grimm fairy tale versions. And I found them in Spanish, so we read them in Spanish. And that led me to, who is the Grimm fairy tale brothers of Spain and Cuba and Mexico? And I'm finding these old resources, and we're reading these stories at night. So one of the stories I want to share with you is the very first story in the Grimm's collection that I have. You probably know it. I'm going to tell it as close to the original as I can and still have it suitable for family audiences. There once, a long time ago, when wishing still was worth something, a king, a queen, and 3 children. And the youngest girl delighted in playing with a golden ball. How was it golden? I don't know. It's a fairy tale. But she would take that golden ball and she would see her reflection in it. And then as she got older, she learned how to throw it in the air and catch it, and then throw it higher and catch it, and throw it and do spins and catch it and do cartwheels. It was the delight of her days. Not too far from the castle, there was a forest. A deep, dark forest. And one day, as she was playing with the ball, she dropped it, it started to roll, and it rolled directly into the forest. But that girl was not letting her favorite golden ball get away, and into the forest she went, following that ball until she heard splash. Golden ball went down into a well or a pond, and she sat there, and she started crying and crying. And out of that well came the most hideous frog. Splat! She looked up at the girl. Why are you crying? She said, you're a frog that talks. I'm a magic talking frog. I can get that ball for you. She said, you can. Thank you, magic talking frog. What will you give me if I get it? Oh, frog, I will give you whatever you want. I will give you jewels. I'm a frog. I don't need jewels. I will give you clothes to wear, the finest silk. I'm a frog. I don't need silk. What will you give me? Whatever you wish. I wish to be the royal frog pet. I want to live in the castle. I want to eat at your table. I want to sleep in your bed. And the princess said, "Of course, frog." And down into the pond and up came the ball. And the girl took that ball, and not her first mistake, but her worst mistake, she said, "Goodbye, frog," and ran as fast as her strong legs could take her back to the castle, slammed the door, and sat down to a sumptuous meal with her father, the king, her mother, the queen, and the royal siblings. As they were eating, there was a sound. Horrible. Plop. Plop. Plop. And somehow that frog knocked on the door. It's a fairy tale, so knock, knock. Or I guess it'd be like splat, splat, splat. And the king said, "Did you hear that?" And the daughter said, "I heard nothing." And the queen said, "There is a knock at the door. Young daughter, go see who is at the door." She went, she knew what was there, opened the door, looked down and said, "Frog, I am here for you to complete your promise to me." "No," slammed the door on the frog back to the table. And the queen said, "Who was there?" And the daughter answered truthfully, "There was nobody there." "Not any person, Mom." "Okay." They sat down when splat, splat, splat. "Go and see who it is. There is no person there." And the mother, the queen said, "I will find it." She goes to the door. She opens it up. She looks out. She doesn't see anything. She comes back. "Our daughter was telling the truth, king. There is nobody there." They're eating their meal again when splat, splat. And the king goes and he looks and he hears, "Down here, king." And he looks at the frog. "Ah, a magic talking frog. Yes, your daughter promised me something, and she will not keep her promise." "What was the promise?" "I helped her find her golden ball." "Oh, her golden ball, her favorite toy. And she said I could be the royal pet." "My daughter promised that?" "Yes." "Then you will be the royal pet." And in came the frog, splop, splop. Next to the table, plop. On the table, next to her plate, splop. He said, "Daughter, I will now eat from your plate." And that frog, and she was so disgusted she could not eat anymore. He said, "I am full. I will now take a nap in your bed." She said, "You will not." And the father said, "What you asked and what you promised must be completed. Come, frog." The frog slatted up the steps onto the royal bed, splat. And she looked at it and he said, "I will now have your pillow." She said, "You will not, frog." And this is where it turns a little bit. It ends up okay, but I just want you to not freak out. It's okay. Okay. She grabs that frog. You've heard the version where she kisses the frog. The original version, she takes that frog and splats it against the wall. And there's frog goo everywhere. It starts to slide down in a horrible mess. And when that bloody mess touches the ground, out comes a beautiful boy. And he looks at her, and she looks at him, and they lived. And this is how it says in the book, happily until they died.
5: A story from Antonio Sacre called How Not to Tell Stories to Your Own Kids. That story was a lot of fun, and it's always a little amusing to find out that some of our favorite fairy tales originally took a more gruesome turn. But on a more serious note, I think Antonio really put his finger on a tricky tension that can exist when sharing stories with young people. Frankly, some stories, like the stories of the Brothers Grimm, are a whole lot messier than maybe we'd like them to be, or maybe than we thought they were. And it's much easier to tell a kid the version where the princess kisses the frog instead of splatting it against the wall, a version that might be a little kinder or gentler. And I can think of other stories that can get a little difficult once you start to unpack them. The story of Noah's Ark, for example. That's a favorite, right? All those colorful animals marching two by two onto a giant boat. Beautiful rainbow at the end. But what about the stuff in between, the part where God wipes away most of the people on the earth in an all-consuming flood? That may be heavy stuff for a kid, or for a grown-up, for that matter. And the story does end, of course, with a moment of mercy, a promise from God that he'll never flood the earth again. But you have to acknowledge the destruction in order to get to the rainbow at the end. And like I said at the top of the show, we hope that the stories we share spark memories that you can share with people you love. And when those memories come, you may be tempted to leave out the parts that get a little complicated, especially if they show you in a less than flattering light. But you might think twice about that. If it's someone you love and you think they're mature enough, those complicated bits of stories might just open up conversations that will help draw you closer together. Or, you never know, they might even lead to a good laugh, like in the Antonio Sacre story we just heard. Some of those difficult bits of difficult stories are worth bringing to the storytelling table, too. And in just a moment, a little talk back with our producers, Heather and Brian, about that story of Antonio's, followed by the story of a woman who found her storytelling voice when she learned how to draw. That's coming up here on The Appleseed. I'm Sam Payne.
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5: A moment ago, it was our pleasure to listen, along with our terrific studio audience in the Appleseed Performance Studio, to a wonderful story from Antonio Sacre, a story called How Not to Tell Stories to Your Kids. Well, it's my pleasure to be joined around the desk by our producers, Dr. Brian Tanner, Dr. Heather Bigley, to chat a little bit about that story. Guys, it's great to have you with me.
10: Hello.
11: Hey, good to be here.
5: Did this story bring back memories for you of either being told stories or telling stories? Or where did this story take you?
11: It did for me, because, you know, there's this moment in the story where he's reading the Grimm fairy tales and realizing in real time, like, there's some stuff in here that that's a little tricky, you know.
5: It's true, you know. We acquaint ourselves with a lot of these fairy tales through Disney films,
11: yeah,
5: and other things like that,
11: or just when sanitized versions.
5: When
11: yeah.
5: In reality, the original versions of these stories are often darker, often a little trickier.
11: Right? Yeah. And I found with my own kids as they're getting older. Like, it's so fun for me because it's like, okay, you're finally at the point where I can share some of my favorite things, my favorite movies, my favorite books and stuff. Yeah. And but there have been times where I'm like, oh, I love this thing. Let's read it. It's great. You know, but I realize like, oh, maybe this wasn't age appropriate. For instance, I read the book Holes, mm-hmm, with my son. It's a novel by Louis Sachar,
5: yeah,
11: kind of a modern classic in like the middle grade level, when he was probably about 8 years old. Mm-hmm. And I was just like, oh, this is a fun story about, you know, these kids in the desert, and there's kind of a mystery, and the past and the present are kind of intertwining in cool ways. But as we were reading it, I was like, I'd completely forgotten how much like racial tension is brought into the story, and there's talks about lynchings and things. And I was like, wow, this is kind of tricky stuff, you know? And I was like, how much do I just kind of like, well, let's just gloss over this and speed past it? Or how much do we actually stop and kind of unpack some of this stuff? And I decided, like, let's kind of unpack this. I mean, like, there's a way to talk about lynchings at an adult level, and there's a way to do it at an eight-year-old level. But, you know, so maybe I wasn't as you know, explicit as you might be with an adult, but it was just kind of like, let's talk about how complicated race can be and how this history is really kind of ugly at times. Yeah. And I feel like it was a good moment to, in a friendly home environment, being where I can be a part of it and knowing what my kid is experiencing to kind of approach these topics for the first time. It ended up being a good thing.
5: Yeah. So having gone down that path, having entered into that difficult conversation, you don't find yourself wishing you'd gone the other way.
11: No, I don't. I do think that we had a good conversation then, and it kind of showed me that I don't need to shy away from hard things all the time. In fact, there can be a time and place where we can talk about those things. So I mentioned the racial stuff in the book, but it's led to other conversations about other kinds of topics about people who may be different from him and how to treat them well. Mm-hmm. You know, we've had talks about how to treat LGBTQ people or people with like different abilities or people who are neurodivergent.
5: Yeah.
11: You know, recently I actually got an official diagnosis for ADHD, you know, and it was kind of a thing where it was like, what do I need to tell my kids about this or not? Or, you know, but it was just like, no, this is a good chance to say like, this is, I'm your dad and this is something that I'm struggling with. And there may be other people in your life too. There may be friends at school. And so let's just be kind and considerate to other people because they may be having a different experience than you.
5: And you've set a precedent for not shying away from conversations that may be a little bit difficult.
11: Yeah.
5: Mm-hmm. How about you, Heather? Where did it take you?
10: I was thinking about being in German class and reading these tales in German and how shocking they were at first. Not because I couldn't handle the material, but culturally speaking, you know, for instance, the Germans have this character, the scissor man, that's going to come and get you if you don't behave. And I just thought, what's it like to grow up in a culture where the scissor man exists, right? What else is in that culture?
11: Yeah.
10: And not to point fingers at the Germans, but of course we have in our culture similar kinds of things, you know. We have the boogeyman and we, you know, so what does that say about us that's how we want to, you know, instruct our children, right? That we have a creature that will come and get you. And I don't think we do that much anymore, but certainly it was around when I was growing up.
11: Using fear as a motivator.
10: Yeah. And not just like fear of the fear of doing wrong, but the fear that some horrible monster is coming to get you.
5: I look at kind of old world Christmas traditions, and it's full of stuff like that. You know, critters that will come to your house.
10: Krampus.
5: Sure. Yeah. I'm thinking of now I can't remember what they're called, but they come to your house, and if your house isn't clean, they cut you open and fill it with the dust that they sweep from your house.
10: Oh, my goodness.
5: So you better watch out.
10: Right.
5: You better not cry. Yeah. but again, I'm very interested in the notion of, you know, getting down into some of these difficult folk tales, right, as a parallel for, you know, what Brian was talking about, not shying away from some of the stuff. You know, we look at the child next to us and we think, is this child ready to engage with some difficult topics?
11: Yeah.
5: And Brian, your choice was to move forward in a way, you know, as the child's father, knowing the child, having some experience with the topic, and being able to appropriately lead a child into a discussion that will enrich their understanding, right?
11: Yeah.
5: Mm-hmm. Yeah. Well, the story from Antonio Sacre did bring back a memory for me that I'd like to share as today's entry in the Radio Family Journal.
12: 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A tiny little story for you and your family. Right when you need it. On the Appleseed.
5: I remember as a little kid sitting down to a television event that no one who saw it would ever forget. It wasn't the moon landing or a royal wedding. It wasn't a bowl game. At the center of the event was actually a death, the death of a guy named Will Lee. Now, I don't know how many people would remember the name Will Lee. When he died in 1982, I don't think I even knew him by that name, but Will Lee's passing became an event of more than passing interest to every little kid in America. Because every little kid in America knew him by another name, his TV name, Mr. Hooper. Mr. Hooper was the original owner of the neighborhood store on Sesame Street. We all loved Mr. Hooper as much as Big Bird did, which was a lot. When Bert secretly traded his paperclip collection to Mr. Hooper for a Christmas present to give to Ernie, a soap dish for Ernie to keep his rubber ducky in, and when Ernie secretly traded his rubber ducky to Mr. Hooper for a Christmas present for Bert, a cigar box for Bert to keep his paperclip collection in, Mr. Hooper showed up on Christmas morning with the paperclip collection and the rubber ducky as presents for the two friends, saving Christmas for Bert and Ernie. Even though Mr. Hooper, like Will Lee, who played the role, was Jewish. Mr. Hooper, the kindly, if only a little curmudgeonly, old store owner at the center of so much of what went on in Sesame Street, was any little kid's superhero. And when Will Lee, the real-life actor who played Mr. Hooper, passed away, what was Sesame Street going to do? They could have simply replaced him with another actor. I mean, shows do that, right? They could have had a Mr. Hooper retired from the store and moved to Hawaii episode. That would have taken care of it, right? But the folks at the Children's Television Workshop, the producers of Sesame Street, said, no, passing from this life is a difficult subject to talk about with young kids, they said, but we're going to try to do it. Kids will deal with the passing away of important people in their lives. And helping kids manage the things that will happen to them, well, that's kind of what Sesame Street was for, so thought the producers of the show, as they sat down and tried to figure out how to tell a difficult story to their young audience. As they talked about the episode, it became important to them to communicate three things. Mr. Hooper has died, he's not coming back, and we all miss him. And it became important to them to see that difficult idea through the eyes of a young child. And it became important to them to find a time to broadcast the episode when a lot of people would see it. And also when parents would be home from work and other activities and available to talk to their kids when those kids experienced the episode. Well, the episode, which broadcast on Thanksgiving Day, 1983, was called Goodbye, Mr. Hooper. And in it, Big Bird has to come to terms with the fact that Mr. Hooper is gone. And in one segment of the show, Big Bird has drawn pictures of all of his adult friends on Sesame Street, and he passes them all out, and they all love the pictures. And at the end of it all, Big Bird is left with one picture in his hand, a picture of Mr. Hooper. And he says that he can't wait for Mr. Hooper to see it, and that he'll show it to him just as soon as he gets back. And Big Bird's friends have to explain gently to Big Bird that Mr. Hooper isn't coming back. And Big Bird says, but who's going to make my birdseed milkshakes? Who's going to tell me stories? And David, the Sesame Street grown-up to whom the store has been left, says, well, I'll make your milkshakes, and we'll all tell you stories. We'll make sure you're okay. And Bob, the musician, says, it won't ever be the same without Mr. Hooper, but we can be glad we knew him and that we loved him a whole lot while he was here. The actor who plays Bob the musician says this through real-life tears. And Olivia, the photographer, says, and we will always have our memories. And Big Bird says, that's right. We can remember him and remember him and remember him as much as we want. Big Bird expresses sadness and anger and confusion, all the feelings that people feel when someone they loved was here and then isn't anymore. At the end of the episode, a new baby visits Sesame Street, and Big Bird is amazed and delighted, and he says, you know what the nice thing is about babies? One day they're not here, and the next day, here they are. Well, the episode won a Peabody Award. It was named by the Daytime Emmys as one of the 10 most impactful moments in the history of daytime television. I watched the episode when it aired. Everybody did. Goodbye, Mr. Hooper was a television moment that, with great care for the people who would see it, did what great stories can do, gave families the words to talk about the things, even the difficult things, that might happen to them, things for which they might not have been able to find the words on their own. And of course, the lesson for all of us was that while sometimes we may stumble a bit when we need to talk about the important and difficult stories in our lives, it's always worth it. Filled with care and love and thoughtfulness for the audience with whom we'll share the story, to try.

0: that kind of sharing around the dinner table or the living room can make for memories that last a lifetime. A pleasure to sit around the desk with Heather and Brian to talk about that Antonio Sacre story. Heather, Brian, thanks so much for joining me.
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1: 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But instead of avoiding rejection, he spent 100 days straight completing a daily rejection challenge. Here's a sneak peek.
2: 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How many donut moments have I missed in my life because I thought there's no way I would get it?
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5: Thanks for joining us on the Appleseed today. We've already heard how not to tell stories to your kids, a tale from Antonio Sacre. And now we're going to switch gears and hear about a different kind of storyteller who tells her stories with words and pictures. Imagine it's your 18th birthday. You and your two best friends have been out celebrating all night, and now you're down in the subway station to catch a train home. And as you wait for the train, your friends start giving you a hard time about the fact that you still haven't had your first kiss. The conversation is super embarrassing, and then out of nowhere, one of your friends dares you to do something you could never imagine doing. Kiss a stranger. Well, what do you do? Well, this is the opening scene of The Kiss Bet, an ongoing online comic that has built a loyal following since it debuted in 2019. The Kiss Bet is the work of this person.
6: So my name is Ingrid Ochoa, and I'm an illustrator, and I love writing and creating stories.
5: Ingrid is originally from Mexico, but she now lives in the United States. And she just introduced herself first as an illustrator. So you may think that she's always had a great gift for drawing. But that's not what she says.
6: I've always loved drawing since I was really, really young. I wasn't always very good, but I always kind of was drawn to it.
5: Even though she enjoyed drawing, it wasn't the thing that was driving her to become a storyteller. So if it wasn't drawing, what was it?
6: In my heart, there has always been this passion for writing. And it kind of has always felt like a calling to me. Like, I came here so that I can do this. And it's so interesting for me to think from a very, very young age, I've always felt like that. And I've always felt very, very strongly about doing this someday.
5: Well, this intense love of writing as a young person was fueled by a feeling that Ingrid was carrying around stories inside of her, stories that had to be let out into the world.
6: And I've always felt like before I die, this needs to be written. You know, whatever I want to write, something needs to be put down.
5: And although Ingrid had stories to tell, she struggled to find just the right way to tell them.
6: I was trying to find different methods and different mediums for me to tell my stories. I tried writing books. I even had a typewriter where I would type all my stuff in there. And I even would do short films with my friends so that I could tell my stories and bring them to life. And everything always just felt like I wasn't capturing like what I wanted to.
5: Ingrid told us that the kinds of stories she was envisioning in her head were influenced by a lot of comic books and cartoons, especially ones from Japan. And it was her love of cartoons that led her to rediscover her love of drawing.
6: I mean, I say I've always loved drawing, but to be honest, I never thought of me as a drawing artist person until I remember the day I was 17.

0: 17 years old, and me and my brother were always kind of like competing with each other and like, oh, I'm better at this than you, right? And I used to watch so many cartoons, and for some reason he said a funny thing to me, and he was like, oh, you watch too many cartoons, you can't even draw them, like why are you wasting your time? And I was like, I'm gonna prove you wrong. And I literally ran into my room and grabbed a drawing of one of my favorite animes at the time, and I copied it side by side, and I was like, this looks exactly the same. I just discovered a new power that I literally never have tried doing this before in my life.
1: And just like in a comic book origin story, once Ingrid discovered her new power, she focused on training.
0: I need to do everything I can now to develop it and to make it better. And I got really good at it because I put in all the effort.
1: And as she got better and better at drawing, she found that her newfound ability was the key that could unlock the stories she had previously been unable to create through writing alone.
0: For me, the images speak so much more than just like explaining things, and it's different for everyone. Some writers are really good and they can do a really good job doing that. I can't. But for me, I discovered a skill where I was able to capture expressions, faces and feelings with, lighting and mood and color. For me, that just became so clear to the message I've been trying to like share and the feelings that I want to share with my stories. But that's probably one of my most favorite parts of storytelling, is being able to convey those little feelings and like the expressions on the faces, and just like a little blush or a little, surprise. And I do that a lot in my stories because I think it's so cute and so fun.
1: So now that Ingrid had discovered the power of pairing her words with her drawings, she needed to find the right story to tell. And she found inspiration for both the characters and the direction of the story from her friends.
0: My best friends were very much like the characters in the story. Like I had my best guy friend, my best girlfriend, and we would play a lot of like their games and be like, oh, I bet you wouldn't do this. I bet you wouldn't do, a bunch of things like that. And so all those feelings, I would put them into my story, because every time I'm feeling things, I feel like there's other people that can relate to it. And so I just wanted to pull those relatable things into the story. So that's how it kind of started,
1: And so the story of the Kiss Bet was born. She posted the first episode in 2019 on webtoons.com. And at first, the number of views was pretty small, but Ingrid didn't mind. She was happy that she was finally putting one of her stories out into the world.
0: When I started putting my work online, I never thought anyone would read it. So it was a little bit kind of like putting it out into the void and putting my thoughts and feelings. And I just felt so comfortable like sharing that huge, not secret, but like intimate part of myself from my stories into the internet, because in my mind, I was like, nobody that I know is going to read this. So I can just put it out there. And then my best friend, girlfriend, she found out about the comic, and she was like, oh, look, everyone, Ingrid is doing this. And I was like, no, they're going to read it and they're going to realize that they're them. And I was like, maybe they won't realize. Maybe they'll just think it's just made up, right? And then they're like, this is me, isn't it? This is totally me. And I was like, oh my gosh, no. But then, it just came out and I was like, yeah, it's you. And to this point, now they are all very supportive of my work, and they love that they are a part of this, and they love being like important in my life enough for me to write about them.
1: But pretty soon, the number of readers started to climb, and Ingrid could tell that her story was really resonating with people, just like she hoped that it would.
0: I do get a lot of messages from young readers who are like, I'm going through something like that right now. But a lot is people my age, I'm 32, and even older, who say, oh, I just remember those feelings and it's so nostalgic.
1: But Ingrid was also surprised to learn that her readership included people she never would have suspected.
0: Even my mom, she has a book club with some sisters in church, and I've never told the sister, and she goes, let's read the Kiss Bet. I'm 78 years old, and I read every week. And I was like, oh, I didn't realize I had readers of all ages.
1: The Kiss Bet has continued to gain new followers, and Ingrid has continued to release new episodes every week. And now, after a few years, Ingrid's story has reached more people than she ever could have imagined.
0: Right now, there's 1.3 million followers in the English language, and it's translated into a few different languages like Spanish, French, German. I think overall, with all of the subscribers, there's around maybe 3 million, which is so crazy and huge to me how much it's grown, and just grateful that people are interested in this story.
1: And the Kiss Bet has not only struck a chord with readers, but Ingrid has received some recognition from the comics industry as well. In 2021, the Kiss Bet was nominated for an Eisner Award, which is like the Oscars of the comics world. But while the number of followers is impressive and the critical recognition is validating like crazy, Ingrid's hope is that her work will spark the same feelings in her readers that she got from the stories she loved when she was young.
0: Growing up, I would read a lot of books, a lot of comics, and I always felt that connection when I would read those books. And I always felt very identified when I would go to my special place in those books. And that's always something that I've wanted to create as well. And, you know, a space where people can feel like they connect. And that's one of my key goals, is to be able to have people connect and feel related. I was writing for myself, to myself, and trying to tell my story, right? And now I had a point where I had to say, okay, who am I writing to now? Who am I writing for? I'm still in the process of trying to say, I'm writing for myself, but I'm also writing for you guys now.
1: Maybe you are like Ingrid. You feel like you have stories that you want to tell, but you haven't quite found the right way to tell them. For Ingrid, she was finally able to tell her stories when she put her love of writing together with her newly developed drawing skills. As we wrapped up our conversation, I asked Ingrid what she would say to anyone who might be searching for a voice like she was.
0: I would say keep learning and keep trying to teach yourself and keep reading and keep seeing how other people do it, and don't give up. I think anyone can do anything that anyone wants to do. We just have to do it. And I don't know how more clear to say it, but just do it and don't be scared and just trust that it's going to be fun, because that's why I did it. That's why I did everything, is because I thought it was so fun.
1: We'd like to thank Ingrid Ochoa for sharing her story. You can find new episodes of The Kiss Bet every week at webtoons.com. And now, one last story before we go. And it comes from, well, it comes from me. And as promised, it's a musical tale. And like our first story, it brings us back to bedtime. The performance we'll hear was recorded live. Here we go.
2: An audience just about this size one time, and there was a little girl sitting right about where you're sitting, actually, and after the concert, she came up to me, and she stood right here at the edge of the stage. She's about 8 years old, and she said, I'm a songwriter too. And I usually, if somebody comes up to you and says, I'm a songwriter too, especially somebody as cute and little as that, you just want to kind of pat them on the head and say, keep on going, little songwriter. You know, all's going to be well. But this little girl, she kind of had her arms folded, and there was kind of this challenge in her eye. You know, she was like, she said it in such a way that made you want to go, oh, yeah? So I said, well, sing me something you wrote then. And she didn't even have any instruments or anything like that. So in my mind, I was kind of going, take that, little songwriter. And she said, all right, I will sing you a song that I wrote. I'll sing you a song that I wrote yesterday on a hike with my mom and dad. And she sang this.

kind of speechless, looked down at her, and she said, "Now sing me one you wrote." And I could see in her eyes the "take that, songwriter man." And I started to think of a song that I could sing for her. And she said, "No, I want to hear one that you wrote when you were my age." And I was speechless for only a moment. And then I said, "Well, I wrote too many songs when I was your age to remember any of them." And she said, that was a lie, of course, you know. I mean, I knew I could remember precisely the song that I had written when I was her age, and I was not about to bring it to this contest, right? It was a song that me and my brother wrote. My brother in those days was trying to win the heart of Jenny Wilde. Jenny Wilde lived four houses up from us, up the hill, and he wanted to win her heart for good and for keeps, and he was 6 years old, and I was eight, and Jenny was seven. And so my brother and I, knees and elbows, got around a piece of paper and started to write a song for Jenny Wilde. And my brother was kind of the principal songwriter, and I was the, you know, kind of the secondary songwriter, but write a word, get a third. So I wasn't really playing it on. We wrote the song, and we walked it up to Jenny Wilde's house and knocked on her door, and she came to the door, and she opened the door, and she said, "Sam, Joe." And my brother stepped up, and he stood up tall, and he raised his chin, and he closed his eyes, and he sang the song, and the song went,

0: loaded off the porch and went home.
1: She grew up to marry somebody else. Yeah, did you say they usually do? Yeah, they. Well, we were not good songwriters. We were not even good songwriters for our age. I mean, there are other people who write songs at that age that are really beautiful. I have a friend whose daughter sang up from the back seat as they were driving along one time. The little girl sang, she was 4 years old, and she sang up from the back seat. She sang,

You know, that same girl has an older sister who made up an opera. She composed an opera as she was kind of going around the house doing her daily stuff. And the opera was called Love in a Dairy. And she was the female protagonist of the opera. The male protagonist of the opera was an imaginary person named Percy. Percy was short for person I'm going to marry. And she would sing, she would just sing. The opera consists, the plot of the opera revolved around the girl giving Percy a list of unaccomplishable tasks to win her hand. And so the songs in the opera ran along the lines of, better than that if you ever want to win my hand. Go back and try it again. And Percy, imaginary though he was, took off. You know? And she is now a grown up and thoroughly, unmitigatedly single, you know. I had a lot more success writing songs for kids, you know, for my own children, for example. And they weren't songs really for anybody to hear, you know, they were just songs I was writing for my own kids. I've got an 8-year-old now, and when he was 3, bedtime was song time. And he would ask for, you know, Twinkle, Twinkle, Little Star, or Hush, Little Baby. And one night I got all ready and I said, what would you like to hear tonight? And he said, Dad, sing the Secret Fighter song. And there's no Secret Fighter song. So I did what you would do. I made up a song there on the spot, and I sang,

0: the star.
1: It was a hit.
0: It was a hit.
1: And every night after that, he wanted to hear Secret Fighter. Dad, sing Secret Fighter. So he's Secret Fighter it up every night. And on about the fifth day, I realized that on that first day, he had not, in fact, been asking for Secret Fighter, but Incy Wincy Spider. But, yeah, it's, In the end, I just quit the field, and I said to the little songwriter, will you teach me that song, and we'll call it good. So I sing it just about everywhere I go. She's probably a grown-up now, and I'm going to sing it in an audience, for an audience sometime, in which she is sitting, and she's going to, you know, sue me. But,
2: 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Thank you, Raylene. 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
6: BBC News with Govinda Gill. The Taliban authorities in Afghanistan have been celebrating the fifth anniversary since their return to power in Kabul. Armored vehicles took part in a parade outside the former United States Embassy, displaying banners and the white jihadist Taliban flag. The Interior Minister, Sirajuddin Haqqani, said the Taliban's return was the result of courage and divine assistance. Ian McWilliam reports.
7: Taliban officials say they brought peace to Afghanistan with the chaotic departure of United States and international forces in 2021. While the bombings and terror attacks the Taliban themselves carried out in the past have largely ended, the cost has been immense. They're accused of multiple human rights abuses, particularly the severe repression of women and girls, and also strict controls on the media and free speech. Unemployment and extreme poverty are widespread because of international isolation. There are also indications of growing opposition. There have been a number of recent assassinations of Taliban officials in northeastern Afghanistan, where their former rivals were always strongest.
6: Rescue workers have been pulling survivors from the rubble following a powerful earthquake off the coast of the Indonesian island of Flores. The disaster agency says the quake has killed at least 38 people. Around 2,000 residents have evacuated. The magnitude 7.7 quake caused many buildings to collapse. Panicked residents in coastal areas fled to higher ground. The BBC's Astu Estra Anjungrastri is in Jakarta.
8: The local government has now been deploying their own local rescue teams, and the national agency from Jakarta is now also deploying their resources to help with the local governments. Now the search and evacuation process is still ongoing because several people are still stuck under the rubbles, but at the same time, the government also increasingly focused on providing emergency shelters and aid like clean water and food.
6: The Ukrainian President Volodymyr Zelensky has hailed his military's latest long-range missile strikes on strategic facilities deep inside Russian territory as a significant achievement. Posting on social media, Mr. Zelensky said a Russian rocket production facility in Samara, as well as a military airfield in Nizhny Novgorod Oblast, had been among the latest targets. Dan Johnson reports from Kyiv.
9: Ukraine used its own Flamingo missiles to reach Russia's Samara region around 900 kilometres from the Ukrainian border. Mr. Zelensky said it was important to reduce Russia's military capacity and make evident to the Kremlin the need for peace. He said Ukraine damaged an oil facility in Ust-Luga and hit the Savaslyka airfield where Russian missiles are based.
6: Dan Johnson with that report. World News from the BBC.
10: Welcome back to In Good Faith.
11: There are stereotypes of Islam denigrating or putting down women, and yet my understanding is those tend to be cultural and from specific societies or countries and not what is laid out in the Quran. Can you address that?
12: We had a class on this a few weeks back and talked about this. And one thing I tried to get them to understand is that Islam didn't spread with a kind of point-and-click exercise. Poof, you're Muslim, and then suddenly you're 100% Muslim. Islam spread very much like languages spread, especially in the pre-modern age when these processes were slow. It was acculturation. It moved in bits and pieces. It moved unevenly. And people embraced that transformation with passion, but that didn't necessarily mean that the transformation was complete or total or entirely correct. And so they began to label whatever it is they did as Islam. And because they didn't have that many external challenges or needs to confront those practices, then they just continued for generations believing that. I had a friend who recently met a Muslim who owned a gas station, and he himself is a convert to Islam. And when he said salam, the Muslim greeting, just meaning peace, to this gas station owner, the man became very confused and said, "But you're white." And he said, "Yeah, I converted to Islam." And without hesitation, the man said, "You can't convert to Islam." And my friend was very confused, like, "Well, then how did it start?"
11: How did it move beyond just Muhammad?
12: Yeah, at some point, someone had to convert. But the man just didn't know. And I mean, that's an extreme example, but certainly the misogyny and the exclusion of women is something that was practiced in some Muslim cultures, inherited in a lot of Muslim cultures, and then retroactively labeled Islamic. And what I want to do in teaching, and I tell this especially to the girls, the young women in our class, that they need to know their faith because they're going to go out into the world and it's up to them ultimately to choose if they want to practice it or not. I'm not going to be there. No one's going to be there. That's their decision. That's their responsibility. And they're also going to possibly encounter people who are going to tell them things in the name of faith that may be dangerous or harmful or foolish. And if they don't have the confidence to push back, then possibly they will accept those arguments or they will reject the whole thing. And I don't want them to do either. And so I think giving them a chance to learn and to feel a sense of empowered connection with the tradition is vital.
11: Can you tell me something that you really love about your faith? One of your favorite things about it?
12: Nighttime. In the Islamic tradition, the latest hours of the night, or I suppose the earliest hours of the morning, when everyone is asleep, I feel like this is the start of a nursery rhyme or something like that, but when everyone is asleep and you are alone with the divine, and it is a time for prayer, it is a time for reflection, it is a time for calm, and in the craziness of life from picking up from practices or dropping off at school to someone's got a sleepover at someone's house, we just get consumed, never mind the bills and the jobs and all of those things. And it is easy to get caught up in those things. And those are not bad things. It's reality. And that's the world we live in. But you need that connection. And I think anyone who lives a life of faith, and whether you are progressive, conservative, traditional, modern, and those are loaded terms, I know. But when you have that connection to faith, I think central to it and probably the most beautiful thing are those moments, however fleeting, when you feel connected, not just to the world, but the thing that made the world, not to existence, but the one through whom existence is possible. And that feeling, even for a few seconds, really makes everything else possible.
11: That was Haroon Mogal. His latest book is 2 Billion Caliphs, A Vision of a Muslim Future. And he teaches in his current projects, focusing on building young Muslim leaders in theology, stories, movies, philosophies, all of this that applies to the upcoming generation. I really liked when he talked about the Hajj, which is the pilgrimage that hopefully you make at least once in your lifetime, if you're able, to Mecca. And he talks about being dressed in a white cloth without a single stitch, and that as you walk around the Kaaba, that's the center there in Mecca, that you don't know if the guy next to you is dirt poor or a billionaire.
13: Right.
11: And that was kind of transcending earthly identities, I thought, like identifying with material things, which also tied in with this whole idea. He says, sometimes you get an identity and it's really emphasized in your life for a while. Like you're a father, suddenly you're a grandfather, suddenly you're a school teacher, and that becomes kind of almost everything. But he talks about you absorb that into who you are and then transcend it.
13: Just the whole concept of your identity and how it can maybe become an idol if it's not pointing you to God. I think, like Steve said, we have lots of just roles and sort of positions that we take on, and they become like a key part of who we are. But if we can learn to bring those to God as well, then God can kind of be in all of it. You know, it's not mutually exclusive.
14: I like that.
15: I like this story of the Kaaba as well, because we have in our own tradition a similar experience where we're all dressed in white in a very sacred space, and we don't know whether the people behind us or next to us or with us, where they're from, but the importance of being there together, right? Mm. Of yeah. witnessing together, that to me is so important. And it's really enlightening to be reminded that all religions have some version of this, where your identity before God is the most important identity.
14: Haroon Mogul, I love his passion, and I'll be excited to see what he does as the years go by. Here's another kind of identity. This is like a plot from a movie. So tell us, because you did this interview, Heather, with Yelena Limbursky, how her identity figures into this interview.
15: Yeah, so we contacted Yelena Limbursky because she has this fantastic memoir called Like a Drop of Ink in a Downpour from Cherry Orchard Press. And it's got plot point after plot point after plot point. She's born in Leningrad. She's raised by her mother and her grandmother. Her grandfather's this famous painter. They are Jewish and they're allowed to immigrate to Israel. And then after her grandmother immigrates, her mother's imprisoned on false charges. And I mean, it just goes on and on. And at the end of this memoir, Elena, as the narrator, says, I realized I was Jewish and I wanted to, once I got out of the Soviet Union, I wanted to raise my children as Jews. And I was like, we've got to talk to her about that, right? Because the book actually doesn't go into what she does and how does she accomplish that. And so that's why we're talking to Elena. And she spoke very passionately about her grandfather's painting. And we have to say, we don't have a lot about the painting in the interview, but you can go to limbersky.org. That's LEMBERSKY.org. And you can see all of his paintings.
14: Nice.
15: Because they got rescued from the Soviet Union, and then Elena's made it her life's work to put those paintings out into the public.
13: Oh, just listening to her voice, you could hear that she has such a personality and a presence and like a warmth to her. So I'm excited.
14: This is an interview full of images, and I'm not making a pun on just the paintings. I'm talking about the story she's going to share about her grandmother and her mother. These are just vivid, vivid images that stick in my mind.
16: When you grow up in Leningrad in the 1960s, 70s, in the new part of the city, you can spend your whole childhood never seeing a church or a synagogue. But I always knew that we were Jews, because the word Jew was always present in our family. And I remember asking my grandmother what it meant. And she told me about the ancient land in Mesopotamia. And so my first imagining of Judaism was my grandmother. And the way she looked was slightly different from people in the streets. And she was able to tie Judaism and our roots to this very ancient lineage and heritage for me. So there was a mystery and mysticism. There was always a sense of curiosity for me what it was. So I remember when I was 7 or 8 years old, my mother went to the underground lessons of Hebrew. There was no Hebrew school in the Soviet Union. And she took a big risk because there were no official schools. There were no lessons. You couldn't learn officially. And the books were smuggled by American Jews so we could learn. I remember her coming from one of those lessons and bringing a page of Hebrew letters. And she gave it to me and said, study this. This is a sacred text. From then on, that was my life mission. So I remember the first grade, my school teacher telling our class, children, God does not exist. God does not exist, and we know this for a fact, because our Soviet astronauts flew into space. People used to believe that God sits on a throne up in the clouds, but our Soviet astronauts saw nothing. When I was about 12 years old, I was alone because my mother was in prison. She was imprisoned for a crime she did not commit. She was innocent. I was left alone. I had a private music teacher who surprisingly did not cast me away. And he continued to teach me even though I was a daughter of a convict. And one of the pieces I was learning is Bach, Sebastian Bach. During one of these lessons, he went to the back room and brought back his Bible, the Old Testament and the New Testament. It was a very thick book. And he handed it to me and he said, I want you to borrow it. I want you to read this. Please read this book because I want you to better understand the music of Johann Sebastian Bach. And so during the time when my counterparts were studying, I was reading the Old Testament and it gave me a lot of solace.
15: In America, when we hear that the Soviets suppressed religious practice and freedom of expression, like art, we assume that means all such things disappeared, but that's not really true.
16: The fact that the Soviets were suppressing religious practice officially had created the very powerful counter-movement in which religion was something to aspire to. It had value for people. Religion was a way to resist the Soviets. I think the Soviet people were skeptics. Some people believed the propaganda or didn't think about it, but I think in my circles, in the circles of my mother, my parents, there was strong skepticism and understanding that what is told in the newspapers is a lie and the truth is somewhere else. And I think that created the soil in which faith was a saving grace. Faith and the arts was a way to protest. And in Russian tradition, painting has a sacred meaning, and it comes from the Russian Christian Orthodox tradition of religious icons. So the visual image was very important. Vast swath of the society was illiterate before the revolution. So the icons was both an educator and also this connection to God. And when the Soviets destroyed religion and they took the beautiful icons, masterpieces, and threw them in the warehouses or used them as a bags for the basketball hoops, I think the painting rose, especially nonconformist painting, the avant-garde painting, is something that continued the spiritual tradition.
15: You've mentioned how your grandfather, Felix Lembersky, was an influential artist politically in the USSR. What were the costs associated with his artistic expression?
16: I think that the cost of being a nonconformist artist was very high. Anything in the Soviet Union, any step and decision that deviates from a fairly strict, clear ideological line always has costs. The risks and the costs are different things. The risks were tremendously high. The costs were quantifiable. As an official artist with someone as Felix Lembersky's education, he had entrance to the most elite part of the society. As an artist, he had access to commissions, to prestige, access to the greatest wealth that the Soviet Union had to offer. Artists were very important as the tools, as co-creators of propaganda. And he had the skill, the mastery to create this work. If he continued, he would have been elite of the society and quite wealthy. He rejected all of that and chose to paint what he felt was his truth, the nonconformist art, the religious symbols, spiritual symbols. And so that is quantifiable cost.
15: Do you think your grandfather's identity as a Jew is part of what helped him have this integrity to step away from the Soviet political machine and say no?
16: He had made a choice, I think, to never abandon spiritual and religious connection. I think it was his conscious choice. I think that when the Soviets enforced atheism, I believe that art, music, visual art became a vessel through which people could express some of the sentiment. My grandmother made a different choice. For her, I think our safety, the safety of her daughter and her granddaughter, was above everything else. And for 50 years, she couldn't practice Judaism. Once a year, she would go to a synagogue and bring matzah. And that is all she could allow herself. She could have Jewish friends. She could not teach me Judaism.
15: Tell us about immigrating to America and seeing your grandmother after all those years.
16: I was a college student already. I haven't seen my grandmother for 7 years. So there was this gap. I remembered my grandmother in her 60s, and I came to a very different person. So we arrived in Michigan from Russia after 9 years as refuseniks. 2 days later, we came on Thursday. On Saturday, she told us that we are going to her synagogue. And everything about that synagogue was strange in that moment. I was stunned. I was shocked when I saw my grandmother holding Siddur, and I didn't know what Siddur is. It's a Jewish prayer book. I didn't know Hebrew. I just saw a page of Hebrew when I was younger. And I saw my grandmother reading the prayers and chanting by memory. So she carried this memory for 50 years. She carried that knowledge. And when she could practice, she never missed a Shabbat.
15: You mentioned that your grandmother didn't speak of the Holocaust either. And that seemed to be out of a sense of protection. Could you talk a little bit about that?
16: So her reasons, she never talked to my mother and I about Holocaust. And in fact, I began to study and learn about this only after she was gone, when I finished college and when I was in my 20s. Even when she was in Ann Arbor and was free to talk about what had happened, she chose to keep it from us. And I think that her reasons were very different from the Soviets. Stalin and the Soviets did not want to have empathy towards the Jews because they took a very different policy towards Israel that was just founded, and anti-Semitic campaigns in the 1940s and 50s were just vicious. My grandmother did not want us to live with the burden of that tragedy. I think also victims often don't want to talk about their victimhood. And I think it was a lot easier for my grandmother to talk about her surviving the siege, the heroism, the courage that she had when she was standing on the roofs of the academy building where she was stationed with a bucket of sand waiting for the bomb to land on the roof so she could put out the fire. That is easier to talk about than to talk about the fact that her people, our people, were targeted for extermination for no fault of our own. And she wanted us to have the cloudless sky.
15: What has been your own approach when you were raising your children about this topic?
16: I don't remember talking to my children about Holocaust. But when my older one was entering middle school, I sent them to day school, to Jewish day school for 3 years. Both of my kids were in Jewish day school. And there they had a full exposure, graphic details of Holocaust. And I found, from my experience, that the people, the Soviet Jews, the Russian Jews, who had families experience, who had lost people, we are very reluctant to talk about Holocaust. And American Jews has more, I guess, more resilience in talking about this. But the story, I think the conversation, the story of Holocaust is not written, is not complete yet, because Holocaust did not end in 1945. The survivors returned and carried those memories all their lives, and their children and grandchildren, our children, we all live with that experience, whether we know it, whether we have seen it or not. There is a research in transgenerational trauma. Rachel Yehuda had published a series of studies on children of Holocaust survivors, and they find the biological markers that make those children and the grandchildren more predisposed to post-traumatic stress disorder and anxiety problems. So I think that tremendous trauma did not end with the experience of Auschwitz or Babi Yar. It continues in multiple generations. And those stories of living with the parents, Holocaust survivors, are now coming out in multiple books. And in some way, my mother and my memoir is a part of that story. And in the Soviet Union, the movement to free Soviet Jews began with our struggle to recognize the Holocaust.
15: This is In Good Faith. We'll be right back.
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16: With children, we find a completely new understanding of ourselves and learning with them. 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And eventually we were learning together. I think it is paramount to them. I think religion does give strength and an anchor in a very difficult world.
11: This is In Good Faith, where it's our privilege to hear stories and accounts from believers told in their own words. Our hope is to listen with an open heart, celebrating the power of faith and belief and what those stories mean to the ones who tell them. Today on In Good Faith, we have two interviews which delve into teaching children and the concept of what an identity means. So I'm in studio with In Good Faith senior producer Heather Bigley.
15: Hello.
11: Student producer Emma Ingebretson.
15: Hi.
11: Our first guest today is Harun Mogul, an author, a teacher, and occasionally, as he says, Friday preacher at the mosque. I really like his adventure because kind of late in life, later than you'd expect, he discovers his own religious identity and dives into it in a really serious way for the first time.
15: Yeah, and he's doing the work of what we might call an apologist here. He's sort of saying, yes, there have been issues with Islam, and yes, we understand there are things we need to work on, but we are a religion that is vibrant and is important here in 21st century America. And I think that's important work to do.
13: I love that he really seems to care about what he's talking about. Like, you can tell that obviously there have been experiences for him that have helped him just recognize how important his faith is and how important it is to pass it on to future generations.
11: And I'd suggest for listeners, because this is one thing that really struck me, is to just be aware of what an identity is and how many we all have and which ones we take on and which one we hold up on a placard and which one we may sort of tuck in our jacket and hope nobody notices. So he uses the title of his latest book. It's called 2 Billion Caliphs, A Vision of a Muslim Future. And he starts out explaining a word that I thought I knew what it meant, which is caliph and caliphate.
12: Probably most of your wonderful listeners have heard the term caliph in reference to either medieval caliphates, which were Muslim dynasties, which had a particular claim on politically representing the Muslim world, or more unfortunately, the iteration that was ISIS, the movement that for a brief and brutal time occupied a significant chunk of Iraq and Syria. They resurrected the title after it had been dormant for almost 100 years. But the original term caliph emerges in the Quran in the second chapter as a word to refer to Adam, Eve, and by association, all human beings who were created by God to be his caliphs. The word means something like steward or custodian or representative on earth. And I take that story as the argument that the original and primary meaning of caliphate refers to every human being's obligation to reflect the divine in the world and use it as a platform for building a case for agency, that every Muslim has a moral responsibility, every Muslim has moral accountability, and that we should build institutions and communities and families and lives that reflect our individual agency, our individual accountability, and try to move away from some of the big picture thinking that might have been good in intention has usually resulted in negative or counterproductive outcomes.
11: Boy, I love that emphasis on personal responsibility for making a difference in the world and being an agent of God.
12: Absolutely. It's something that's missing, I think, in a lot of Muslim conversations.
11: What do you see in Islam that has brought it to the point where there are nearly 2 billion adherents?
12: I would like to think it's because Islam has always had a universal orientation and ambition that's tried to reach every corner of the world and did bring together some remarkably diverse and different people. Sometimes without realizing it, Islam emerges quite deliberately, from my view, among a people who are on the margins of the great empires of the day. And so Islam is a religion that is sent down to people who live very mobile lives. They are nomads. They move from place to place. They don't have a lot of possessions. They don't have a lot in the way of material civilization in the way that the Romans and Persians did. And that becomes the foundation for a global faith. And I think that's for two reasons. One, because Islam is very portable. You don't really need a lot to be Muslim in terms of materiality. Our spaces of worship are very simple. We just sit on the floor. Your primary connection to God is prayer. All you really need for that is some water, if you have it, to clean yourself and to know the direction of Mecca, if you can find it, and a clean place to pray. Some people have prayer rugs, so on and so forth, but all of those things are secondary. They beautify the faith. They're not necessary to the faith. And I think it's that portability that enables intimacy. It's very simple. It's very Spartan. It's very easy. And it's very intense for its immediacy. And so five times a day, watching the movement of the sun, you drop everything and drop to the floor and honor God and humble yourself. For 1 month out of the year, you abstain from food and drink and intimacy during the daylight hours in order to get closer to the divine. Once a year, if you have the health and wealth, you go to Mecca for pilgrimage and you stand side by side with literally millions of people, for the men wearing the exact same garment with not even a stitch on it, in order to emphasize this common brotherhood, this common sense of identity. And you don't know if the person next to you is living on $5 a day or living on $500 million because you're all wearing the same thing. You may not speak the same language. You may never see that person again, probably never will. You'll probably collide into them because there's all these people trying to get to the same place. And that's it. And I think it's because the divine in all of our traditions is not physical in the sense that we understand the physical. And so we approach the divine through the ways that he taught us. That connection is fundamental and foundational to Islam. And I would argue its appeal. For example, living here in the United States, I live in Cincinnati, Ohio. There is a huge Muslim community here. It grew a lot during COVID when I think a lot of folks left places like California and New York and probably continue to leave places like that and head out to places they find more amenable, affordable, what have you. And you really find people from all over the world, people who might have never had the chance to experience Muslims from other parts of the world suddenly find themselves in, of all places, the Midwest of the United States, side to side in prayer with perhaps someone from a different background, different sect, different profession, different life story. And that creates a beautiful tapestry, but also a very confusing and convoluted tapestry because suddenly all these very different types of people have to find a way to work together. But I think in microcosm, it is a faith that has always wanted to stitch people together because, again, all people are caliphs. All people were created for the same basic purpose, which is to steward God's creation, including the earth.
14: Your book really does a lot to dispel this misconception that Islam is based on coldness or distance or hardness, strictness. But you talk about the love that comes through as a core value. Why has that sometimes gotten lost in the Western view?
12: There's a lot of reasons for that. One of the reasons has to do with how Muslims themselves have been taught to understand the faith. Unfortunately, in the last century, especially with the downfall of some of the more traditional forms of Islam, we've been looking for new ways to be authentically Muslim and new institutions to express that Islam, and a lot got lost along the way. One of the things that got lost, as you said, was that intimacy, that closeness, that love for the divine, for one another, and that respect and consideration for ourselves. This is a temptation every religion that focuses on ritual is susceptible to, not right. Just Islam. Because when you focus on the outward, it is easy to forget about the inward, just as when you focus on the inward, it is easy to forget about the outward. And so we've been out of balance, we've been out of whack, and I'm hoping that we can pull ourselves back towards a little bit of an equilibrium where we understand that outward observance is important, it's necessary, it's vital, but only if it achieves certain inward ends.
14: If I could ask you personally, how has Islam helped you walk that path and make a connection with God, with the divine?
12: There's a beautiful story in the Islamic tradition, which is shared in Christian traditions, in which Abraham confronts the idols in the temple. And this is an Abraham who is keen on monotheism, but perhaps a little bit too keen. And so in the Islamic version of the story, Abraham goes on this journey towards God. And he's so deeply faithful and so remarkably spiritually intuitive that he looks around and says, what created all of this? And he sees the idols, his people, including his own family worship, and finds that insufficient. He looks at the sun, the moon, and the stars and wonders if these are the divine, and then concludes that they are not. And as he reaches for the divine reaches out to him, which is a principle fundamental to Islam. And I think that something of that journey happens to a lot of Muslims as well in the modern day. We may not worship idols in a physical sense, but there are idols around us. And for me personally, there were two idols that I had to get over. The first was this concept called identity. It is very tempting for people of color, I think, to focus on certain ways in which we are treated, but then to not transcend that becomes really dangerous. And transcend doesn't mean exclude. It means to incorporate, but to build on and beyond. And so for me, initially, Muslimness felt as an identity, as a marker, deeply enriching. And then community became an identity as well, and then an idol as well, in that if I do Muslim things with Muslim people, then my faith is complete. And I refer to it as the God-shaped hole. I was actually asked this brilliant question by someone at a book talk in Chicago, and he said, "What keeps you up at night?" And if I was honest, I said, it's the God-shaped hole, the sense that we are created to need many things, love and community and family and purpose and respect. And we enjoy living and being in the world, but we also need God. And when we don't have that, then there is something so fundamental that is missing from our lives that we will never be content. And if you know that you're supposed to have it, it can be even harder because then you become focused on that thing that is absent. And so for me, the journey has really been one towards incorporating a relationship with the divine into my daily practice. That took a long time. It was very hard. It was not easy by any means. And by no means am I perfect at it, but it has opened the door to a kind of contentment and contentedness that I would not have otherwise imagined possible.
14: You write very movingly in the first chapter or so about having everything, a good job, a nice marriage, a good apartment, all of these things, but losing almost all of that and hitting rock bottom with health problems and having to give up all of these things. Was that part of your journey to God, do you think?
12: Had you asked me that question while I was going through it, I probably would have reacted with a little bit of frustration. Nobody likes to be at rock bottom, but perhaps you need to hit bottom in order to realize what actually matters. Mm. And I can't say how I would respond were that to happen again. I don't know how strong my faith actually is. Unfortunately, we don't know until we're tested. I pray that none of us are so tested. But

0: looking for direction from the Quran. I'm assuming that maybe is a given, but also, do you sense personal direction from God to you?
1: I don't believe that God necessarily gives people personal direction in specifics. I think that a life of faith orients us towards certain practices and values, and those practices and values build character, and that character opens and closes certain doors. So there was a great line in Ms. Marvel, because I like to reference every kind of reference possible, in which Kamala Khan, the Ms. Marvel of the title, asks the imam of her mosque if she's a good person. And he responds, good is not what we are, good is what we do. I think that's such a beautiful answer because it's the cultivation and accumulation of these things that creates a kind of person, a kind of person who would never think about doing one thing and would always think about doing another thing. And then the divine, through that discipline, opens certain doors and possibilities without necessarily shoving you through them. Because I think there always has to be room for agency. What do we do with this? What do we do with this moment? What do we do with this opportunity? What do we do with this talent? What do we do with these resources? And certainly prayer helps us understand, but ultimately that's our understanding that we have to rely on. That's why there's accountability.
0: You talk about being 40 years old before coming really in a committed way to Islam, and that was partly through a teacher. And I'm wondering what difference a teacher made for you.
1: A teacher is valuable, but I would argue in terms of what I've seen in the excesses of certain movements in Islam, teachers are valuable. That we should never have only one source of information. We should never have only one perspective. We should always have people in our lives who can speak truth to us with love and with compassion, but from different points of view. So I told a room full of young men who are asking questions about relationships recently, I said, you might not want to listen to your parents. It might be hard to imagine that your parents have anything of wisdom to offer, but you should at least hear it. And then maybe share it with a friend or someone else you trust who knows you and who cares about you, and ask them honestly, is the decision I'm making a good one for me? Does this fit in with the kind of person you think I am and think I should be? And a good friend will speak to you honestly and compassionately. And that can be a relative, that can be a colleague, that can be someone at a church or a mosque or what have you. And so for me, a teacher is someone who sees all of you and who is with you in person, who can be there for the ride.
0: You have this interesting definition of the word kafir, someone who experiences the love and knowledge of God and then buries that. What would make someone who experiences that not share it or bury that?
1: The term kafir is frequently used by extremist groups in the Muslim world to dismiss anyone who is not sufficiently Muslim or correctly Muslim. It's very important to underscore that the Prophet Muhammad, peace be upon him, knew who such people were, not because he had any special ability, but because God gave him that knowledge. But now that we are in the absence of his presence, nobody knows for sure. So fundamentally, I think the term should be retired because it's impossible to know. It's purely theoretical. Only the divine knows what is in anyone's heart. But what I think is really interesting is that the Quran spends a lot of time on two categories of people. One is a kafir. A kafir is someone who knows God is real, but denies that for selfish motivations, out of fear, out of cowardice, out of envy, out of insecurity. And then there is what's called the munafiq or hypocrite, who pretends to be Muslim for some kind of material advantage, but not actually Muslim. So in both instances, the Quran is condemning people whose inward and outward do not match in different ways. The archetypical kafir in the Islamic tradition is actually Satan, who knows God in a way that none of us probably ever could, in the sense that when God confronts Satan for tempting Adam to eat from the tree in the Muslim version of the story of the fall, Satan is speaking to God face to face, for lack of a better term, in a way that none of us in this moment are ever going to be able to do in this life, certainly. And yet he's denying God. And that's a level of obstinacy and arrogance that is terrifying. It's not, I've seen a lot of bad done in the name of religion, so could there really be a God? Or my house of worship is very corrupt. People have doubts about faith, and many of those doubts I can understand where they come from. But for someone to look at God and then say no is another level. That's why Satan is Satan in the Islamic tradition, because he chooses out of pride to reject the divine. He chooses out of arrogance, out of rage, out of fury to reject the divine, even though he knows. And I always find it really interesting and telling and important to remember that in the Islamic tradition, the worst person is the person who was a Muslim. Satan was a believer, but when he was demoted by the divine in favor of Adam and Eve, he lashes out. So the question then is, for all the faith, for all the practice, for all the good works, what was it worth if when you found out that you weren't going to be the one who is going to be the caliph on earth, as it is in the Islamic tradition, that you lash out? Then what's the point? And it's a warning that we can do lots of good in a formal

0: outward sense, and yet it never touches our heart. If anything, it actually makes our heart harder and worse. And so how do we prevent that from happening? How do we introduce humility in our lives?
1: And having consistency between what we know / believe / do sounds very important. So you seem to have a sense of personal mission for passing on some of your experiences, some of the things that you've learned in your work to this younger generation. Tell me about what that is that you do and what you're hoping to accomplish.
0: It started very simply. We've got three kids in the house who are two teenage girls and a boy who's 11. And they were going to Sunday school at the mosque. And when COVID happened, that went to Zoom. And it's not conducive to learning in that sense. And so we started doing very informally just some classes at home. And then very quickly realized you probably shouldn't have three kids in the same class. That's kind of weird. Different age levels, different needs, different genders, different perspectives. And basically, it just took on a life of its own. And so for the girls who were very close in age, we brought along some of their friends. It was a nice chance for us and their parents to get together, for us to have a little bit of a community in addition to the mosque and going to the mosque and things like that. And it just turned into a class. And then we started one for our son, who's now 11. And then it expanded to include some of his friends, and some of the parents of some of the kids in those classes asked if I could do one for the high school boys, turned into that course. There's really three frames that we want to study: the life of the Prophet Muhammad, peace be upon him. We want to ask with rigor and with daring and with courage, what does it mean to live that now in America in the 21st century? And third, what are the things that make that responsibility harder in the world we live in? And that includes confronting issues around us in the country at large. That includes confronting issues in ourselves. That includes heritage, background, family, community, the simple difference that now is 21st century and then was not. And it's been really fun. It's been a huge learning experience. It's something I hope I write about at some point. I think what's most meaningful is that we keep adding people, although that makes it a lot harder for me, but I feel like it's really important work. And it's a small way of giving back. I think that if you have any kind of talent or ability, then you have a responsibility to give it back. But more than that, the way human nature is, when we do give back, it ends up giving us, I think, a sense of purpose and confidence and meaningfulness that is otherwise hard to find.
1: So you've talked about this curriculum, training future leaders. How do the concepts of love and faith and then other virtues that you've mentioned, how are they part of that curriculum?
0: So what I try to do is translate love into a meaningful experience. So part of that is love for God. So we do spiritual exercises that try to bring us a deeper sense of the awareness of God's presence in everything. And not in the literal sense. We don't literally believe God is everything. There's a verse in the Quran, he's with you wherever you go. He's available whenever you need him, whenever you call on him. So call on him. And so we practice that to create this sense that no matter what you're doing or where you are, that relationship is there. And actually, God's always looking at us. The question is, are we looking back? And then in terms of work with the community, I try to create projects where they get to give back, do something for others, whether that's school or charity or what have you. And then a sense of love as a community. So for them to come together as a community, 5-10 people, that's a kind of community, a sense of responsibility for each other, to look out for each other, to do things together. And faith, I think for all people who want to pass on religion, one question I believe we have to ask teachers, educators, parents, what have you, is if your kids don't know why they're doing something, they're probably not going to keep doing it. And so do they know why? And do they understand why the act has a purpose and has a value and brings about something of value? Or is it simply do this and that's that? Certainly in our day and age, when it's very hard to inherit faith, as we've seen, then it takes a little bit more work and we've got to put the work in. Otherwise, it's not entirely our fault, but some of it's probably our fault.
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2: Welcome back to In Good Faith. So tell us about a moment in your life when you felt a confirmation of God's existence.
4: I remember the moment when I just felt, not just understood, it wasn't necessarily something that was handed to me, but I felt the presence of something, the universe. In Judaism, we're not allowed to say the word God, which I just did. But I was at the University of Michigan as a student years ago, 35 years ago, and there was a program, New England Literature Program. We, about 40 students, went from Michigan to New Hampshire, and we stayed in this very rustic setting, unheated barracks from April to May, and read Emily Dickinson and David Thoreau and Robert Frost. But the beauty of that setting, and it was really cold when we arrived, still snow on the ground, and we were in our sleeping bags. And then you just see this nature awakening and the flowering and the leaves coming. And on the weekends, after reading all this beautiful poetry, we would go up in the White Mountains. And at night or at 6 o'clock in the morning, we would go canoeing and you see the light reflected. And I don't think it's possible to be in that kind of tremendous beauty and not be in awe of and realize just how little we are and how much we are creations of something else.
2: We've talked to people on this show who are, will say they're spiritual, but not necessarily religious. And other people will actually say they're religious, but not necessarily spiritual, meaning that religion gives them an identity and a tradition and a structure and a community. Where do you think you fall, or where do you feel like you would fall on that spectrum in your own practice? And
4: it's a progression, I think. I don't think religious feeling or spiritual feeling is static, and it changes with years. I think as a young child, it's one thing, but I'm a practicing Jew. I raised my children in Judaism. My mother is an observant Jew. Because in my family, the Jewish religion, the tradition was interrupted by force for a generation, for 50 years. I made it a mission when my two children were born that the religious practice, the Judaism, would be a cornerstone of my upbringing. And they both had B'nai Mitzvah ceremonies in which they both read from Torah, Old Testament, and they led the service. They wrote and gave a talk on the commentary and the ideas, and they are beautiful talks, very thoughtful. So it will continue to be my practice. And I think my grandparents, my grandmother, and my grandfather's paintings are very much what holds me to Judaism.
2: I know this will sound very obvious, especially to my audience, but one of my questions is, and very sincerely, what are the differences in practicing Judaism in the USSR versus here in the USA?
4: I think for me, when I came to the United States, I was surprised that there is such a strong borders between different religious practices that many of people I knew who were Jews would be reluctant to go and walk into a church. I think that in the Soviet Union, at least in my family, there was a fluidity, there was a unity between Christian practice and Judaic practice. I think most of it is very positive. This is such a privilege. Coming from the Soviet Union, I never take for granted the fact that I can go to a synagogue and I can have a choice of a synagogue and different forms of practices. I can walk into any building and be free to learn, to study, to worship. And I can go to a church and feel welcomed. And I remember in Michigan, our dear friends had introduced me to an ecumenical community. And much of it was very unusual to me. People were very expressive and dancing and moving and praying in tongues. And it took a while to relate to it. But I think I never could stop admiring the many forms of expression that are here. The Mormon faith, I live near a beautiful Mormon temple here near Belmont. It's just such a richness, plurality. I took classes in Buddhism in our community, and it's wonderful.
2: You mentioned before about dedicating yourself as a mother to raising your children within Judaism. So what was that like as someone who didn't have a background in Jewish practice?
4: With children, we find a completely new understanding of ourselves and learning with them. When my kids were 2 years old, I sent them to the Jewish preschool, and we had continued with the studies all their lives. And with them, thanks to them and thanks to that, I was learning with them, because when they were practicing for their B'nai Mitzvot, they had to learn and read the texts, and who will be sitting and practicing with them but me? So they had to study musical tropes, and they have to study Hebrew. And so I had to teach myself one step ahead of them and just sit and practice. And eventually we were learning together. But I think now that my older one is in college and my younger is in high school, I think it is paramount to them. It's something that, especially my older one, I think religion does give strength and an anchor in a very difficult world. I was giving a talk several months ago at the university for a group of students, juniors and seniors. And I was showing my grandfather's paintings, and I asked about if anybody knew the meaning of Jacob's ladder. And to my surprise, I don't think anyone knew. And then so I asked if anyone went to Christian Sunday school, and it didn't look like, as far as I understood in that particular class, as just one instance, that religion, Christian religion or Judaism in that group was something that was fundamental to them. And I think that we need religion now more than ever, because I think the social media creates this worship, the cult of the image, physical appearance. It's a man-centered, women-centered, human-centered cult, in which the physical appearance comes before everything else. And I think kids are struggling, children are struggling. I think it would help them, the understanding that what they do in the larger universe is more important than how their picture, how their photo is presented.
8: I have taught literature classes and film classes at the university level and also the high school level. And there came a point when anything written in English literature, probably before the 20th century, is so founded on the Bible that I ended up giving like these mini Sunday school lessons. And it made me a little sad, because just for completely non-religious reasons, there's a whole literature and art that will be lost. We won't be able to comprehend it if we can't understand the texts which inspired the artists themselves.
4: We have to change it. We have to give a good rap.
8: To religion.
4: Yeah. In the 1950s, a British historian, Arnold Toynbee, wrote an essay in which he separates the traditional religions, Christianity, Hinduism, in contrast to the man-centered religions, Nazism, fascism, communism, and extreme forms of nationalism. The pseudo-religions, as he calls them, are centered on the belief that the human being is the center of the world, and those are toxic and can lead to our self-destruction. And I think that understanding that all of the world's religious practices, Christianity, Judaism, Buddhism, Hinduism, they all share this common mission of finding guidance, ethics, understanding that there is a high other presence of the other that organizes our life, that we are not alone.
8: So that was Elena Limbersky, who's the author of Like a Drop of Ink in a Downpour, talking about her grandfather's art, her immigration to the U.S., and the development of her Jewish identity. And one of the things that really struck me about her interview is the discussion of how her grandmother handled the Holocaust.
1: Right.
8: We've had a couple of interviews this season about the Holocaust and about the importance of education in regards to the Holocaust. And this was just a really interesting divergent opinion about that, right? Mm-hmm. And in fact, that phrasing that Elena had about her grandmother wanting them to have a cloudless sky, that touched me.
1: It's like she thought, there's no way I can get rid of this pain, but I'm not going to pass it on somehow.
8: Yeah. Yeah. And I just thought, that's a lot to hold in on yourself so that your granddaughter can just grow up without feeling this burden.
9: She also talks about how, obviously, the tragedy didn't just stop with her grandmother. It lives on in the generations. And so really talking about that and talking about their victimhood and the pain of that, that's really an important aspect of their healing that I think she wants to be a part of and facilitate.
1: I mentioned before the images that stuck in my mind. Here are a few of them. One is a woman on the roof of the apartment building holding a bucket of sand. So when the bomb drops and starts the building on fire, she can put it out.
10: Right.
1: And I mean, the practicalities of when you are in a horrible situation and just the things you have to do. They talk about the beautiful Greek Orthodox icons that were pulled down and were either trashed or put in vaults, or she mentions used as backboards for basketball hoops.
10: Right.
1: Just to really denigrate. And I think all the effort to get rid of something that people believed in or helped their belief kind of shows the power those icons and that art had.
10: Yeah.
1: And she is so open to, I mean, she's Jewish, but here she's talking about the sadness of these Christian icons.
10: Right.
1: And then she comes here to the States, and of all places, the land of the brave and the home of the free, she's surprised that we're all hesitant to go to other denominations for some reason, which she never felt in the USSR.
10: Yeah, such an eye-opening interview. So we want you to go see her art. We have a link in our show notes. We have a link on our website. And we also have a YouTube video that you can see that has some of her grandfather's art in it.
1: Heather, you asked what Jewish identity she is going to pass on to her children in this new situation.
10: Yeah, and she basically gives them all these resources, right? She makes sure they have access to day schools and the bar mitzvah and the Torah, and she's learning it. I love how she says that. I had to learn it one step ahead of them,
1: yes,
10: right? So I could teach them as well, but it's what taught her all of those basics of her tradition.
1: Yeah, the secret of parenthood, stay just barely one step ahead. Thanks to Harun Mogul and Elena Lemberski for their generous sharing of their experience and their faith. This episode was produced by Heather Bigley. Our production team also includes Emma Engebretson, Leah King, and Katarina Martinich. Our post-sound designer is Daniel Phillips. In Good Faith is committed to the idea that we all benefit from hearing people of widely varying backgrounds share their personal experience with faith and belief. In fact, we think people with such experience deserve some of our best listening. 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In Good Faith is a production of BYU Radio. I'm Stephen Cap Perry. I hope you'll join me again soon, right here, In Good Faith.

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0: This is Finding Center, a daily half hour of spiritual focus. Today on Finding Center, the theme is Pressing Forward Faithfully. Earl K. Stice, a BYU professor of accounting when this address was given, will give his message entitled Happily Ever After, Lessons from Joseph Smith, Lehi, and the Recent Accounting Scandals.
1: The title of my remarks is Happily Ever After. If you don't remember anything else that I say, please remember the following three points. First, happily ever after does not happen without continuing effort. Second, we should not get discouraged when our careful plans and solutions don't always lead to calm, clear sailing. And third, don't assume that the lives of those around you are cloudless and sunny just because the sun is shining where you are. Now, I teach accounting. I love accounting. Corporate accounting scandals the past couple of years have generated both good news and bad news for accountants. The bad news is that the entire field of accounting has now been tainted. For example, the name Arthur Anderson, which for 89 years represented professionalism and excellence, is now the punchline of late-night comedians' monologue jokes. And in my own home, there has been a troubling but subtle increase in scrutiny from my children when asking me for money for household chores or for lunch money. So they'll still take a check from my wife. But with my being tainted by this whole accounting thing, my credit rating is down in their eyes. And they prefer to receive payment from me in cash. Now, the silver lining for accountants in all of this is that everyone has been reminded how important accounting and accountants are. Without unbiased, timely, and accurate financial reports, our capitalist system just doesn't work very well. For example, without reliable financial reports, bankers are more uncertain about the ability of a company to repay a loan. This increased lender's risk makes it harder for companies, especially small companies, to get loans. In addition, the investor crisis in confidence sparked by the relentless barrage of accounting scandals in 2001 and 2002 helped lower stock values in the United States by 20%. That's a $2 trillion loss in wealth for U.S. investors. Those of you who have dismissed accountants as bean counters must now acknowledge that those are pretty important beans. So what were the underlying causes of these accounting scandals? Among the many candidates, let me mention two: greed and bad accounting rules. Now, greed has been with us for a long time. In Moses chapter 5, we read that Cain learned from his mentor, Satan, that he might murder and get gain. After Cain slew his brother Abel, he gloried in what he accomplished and said, "I am free. Surely the flocks of my brother falleth into my hands." With his ill-gotten wealth, Cain saw himself as being financially free from money worries. But this feeling of freedom was almost surely short-lived. Greed is insatiable, and it probably wasn't long before Cain looked with envy on other flocks and fields. In fact, his greed ensured that he would never be financially free. With the accounting scandals, we have seen greed in the corporate boardroom. We have seen greed among bankers who knowingly finance some pretty unsavory plans. And we have seen greed among employees who have been more than willing to turn a blind eye to rampant corporate deceit, because that deceit was helping to boost the value of the shares that they had in their own 401k plans. We have seen greed among auditors who didn't blow the whistle on financial accounting fraud for fear of losing business of lucrative clients. And we have seen greed from attorneys, no surprises there, who chalked up many billable hours advising their corporate clients how to carefully structure their deceptive financial dealings, and who have chalked up even more billable hours helping to clean up the mess that they helped create in the first place. Now, for government regulators and concerned people in the business community eager to fix the accounting scandals, greed is not a very promising target. Greed is with us for the long haul and cannot be legislated or regulated out of existence. So if greed can't be eliminated, the next alternative is to improve the accounting rules and the auditing practices. The most visible result of this effort is the Sarbanes-Oxley Act passed by Congress in 2002. The provisions of Sarbanes-Oxley include, for example, the requirement that all large companies in the United States develop a code of executive ethics, and that the head of each company personally vouch for the reliability of the company's financial reports. In addition to Sarbanes-Oxley, the detailed accounting rules governing U.S. companies have been actively re-examined in order to close the loopholes that the accounting scandals have revealed. Now, the hope in all this is that the accounting problems will be solved once and for all, and that the U.S. business community can live happily ever after. This is wishful thinking. Sarbanes-Oxley and the individual efforts of good business people and accountants around the country have made things better, but let's not kid ourselves. There will be more accounting scandals. The underlying problem of greedy managers still exists, and these managers will find ways to circumvent and exploit any set of accounting rules. So is there no hope? Well, of course there's hope. There's only hope if we remember that happily ever after doesn't happen through a single event, a single congressional act, or a one-time overhaul of the accounting rules. The economic environment evolves. Creative accountants will cook up new ways to deceive, and a new generation of investors will forget the expensive lessons of the past. Accordingly, Congress, regulators, and the accounting profession have to actively seek out and solve new problems as they arise. We make a mistake by getting discouraged when a past answer fails to provide a solution to a future question. Life is about learning from the past and then relishing the opportunity to generate new answers to new questions as they arise. Ultimately, the reliability of our financial reports will be greatly enhanced by our experiences with Enron, WorldCom, Arthur Andersen, and the rest. Not so much by the one-time corrections made in direct response to the scandals, but more through continuing application of the lessons learned through those scandals. Now, this is an important point, that happily ever after is a continuing process and not the result of a one-time event. And this point is illustrated over and over in the scriptures. Let me give you a few of my favorite examples. As a 14-year-old boy in 1820, Joseph Smith had thought that he had a fairly straightforward question to ask the Lord. In his history, Joseph mentioned three religious denominations that were prominent in the area in which he lived, and he wanted to know which of those three he should join. I believe that Joseph wanted to join one of those churches and then live happily ever after. Instead, he was told that he must join none of them. Not only did Joseph not get a resolution to the which church is right question, but he now had the added challenge of ridicule because he affirmed that he had seen a vision. 3 years later, Joseph again went to the Lord with a straightforward request as follows. After I had retired to my bed for the night, I betook myself to prayer and supplication to Almighty God for forgiveness of all my sins and follies, and also for a manifestation to me that I might know my state and standing before Him. For I had full confidence in obtaining a divine manifestation as I previously had one. Joseph simply wanted to know where he stood with the Lord, and he certainly wasn't expecting a visit from Moroni to tell him of a book deposited, written upon gold plates. The life of Joseph Smith seems to be a series of these unforeseeable developments, each of which Joseph had to accept on faith, without fully understanding where it would lead, from New York to Ohio to Missouri to Illinois to martyrdom. And when Joseph cried out to the Lord to better understand his rocky path, he was told, "Know thou, my son, that all these things shall give thee experience and shall be for thy good. Thy days are known, and thy years shall not be numbered less. Therefore, fear not what man can do, for God shall be with you forever and ever." And what can we learn from Joseph's experiences? Yes, he did live happily ever after, but he had to wrestle with scoffers and false brethren and wickedness and laziness and disbelief until his death. And I'm sure that he faces these same challenges in his continuing ministry beyond the grave. How foolish and tragic it would have been for Joseph to have given up in discouragement in 1825 because his heavenly manifestations in answer to prayer in 1820 and 1823 had not removed all of his life's challenges. A father, Lehi, lived in a time of great wickedness in the city of Jerusalem. In Chronicles chapter 36, we read the following about the beginning of the reign of Zedekiah, king of Judah. He, Zedekiah, did that which was evil in the sight of the Lord his God. Moreover, all the chief of the priests and the people transgressed very much after all the abominations of the heathen, and polluted the house of the Lord which he had hallowed in Jerusalem. And the Lord God of their fathers sent to them by his messengers, but they mocked the messengers of God and despised his words and misused his prophets until the wrath of the Lord arose against his people. till there was no remedy. Now, in these frightful circumstances, Lehi prayed unto the Lord for his people, his family, his friends, and all of the people of Jerusalem. And as any of us would hope, I'm sure that Lehi hoped that the Lord would direct him how to fix these problems once and for all. And as any of us would be willing, Lehi was willing to do whatever the Lord directed. Well, the Lord directed him in something that turned out not to be a one-time fix, but instead resulted in a lifetime of preaching, teaching, and surprisingly traveling. Years later, in his new home, in the Promised Land across the sea, thousands of miles from Jerusalem, Lehi must have looked back and smiled at the completely unexpected way in which that initial prayer was answered. He was called to preach to a murderously wicked people in Jerusalem, then instructed to take his family and flee into the wilderness, then to travel across the most barren stretch of the Saudi Arabian Peninsula, being led by a mysterious compass, and then finally to trust the fate of his family to an ocean voyage on a boat built by a first-time shipbuilder named Nephi. Now, yes, Lehi did live happily ever after. However, remember that this was not without relentless effort. Lehi and his party were faced with a lack of food, and this problem wasn't solved once and for all on the occasion when Lehi made a new bow and new arrows. Lehi sorrowed because of the rebelliousness of Laman and Lemuel, and he had to watch them repent and then rebel again and again. But he continued preaching to his wayward sons right to the end. Lehi knew that there was no end to the works of the Lord, and so there's no end to the work of his servants. Lehi pressed forward with faith in the answer to the prayer that he had offered back in 1 Nephi chapter 1. Great and marvelous are thy works, O Lord God Almighty. And because thou art merciful, thou wilt not suffer those who come unto thee that they shall perish. Well, Lehi did come unto the Lord. And because he continued to come to the Lord throughout his life, in spite of unforeseen hardship and discouragement, he lived happily ever after. In Luke chapter 15, we read Christ's beautiful parable of the prodigal son. The parable concludes as follows. And he, the father, said unto him, the elder brother, Son, thou art with me, and all that I have is thine. It was meet that we should make merry and be glad, for this thy brother was dead and is alive again, and was lost and is found. Now this is a happily ever after conclusion, if I've ever heard one. The prodigal is back. The elder brother has gently been shown the error of his ways, and the father has his two sons, happily ever after. But let's continue with that scene. That night, after the fatted calf leftovers have been put in the refrigerator, and everyone falls into a peaceful sleep, they arise the next morning. Is there anything left to be done? Or do they just live happily ever after? Well, let's consider each of the three main characters. The prodigal himself has made great strides by humbling himself and returning to the houses of his father, but there's a huge amount of follow-through that remains to be done. The prodigal has to settle down, show some responsibility, and work some long hours in those fields by the side of his elder brother. The elder brother has been taught an important lesson by his father, but resentment doesn't disappear overnight. Forever after, when there isn't sufficient money to hire additional laborers or buy new tools, he must stop his mind from thinking back on the family savings, bundled up, hauled off, and wasted by his younger brother. As he makes himself serve his younger brother, day by day he will see toleration grow into appreciation, into friendship, and finally into love. And what about the father? Maybe he needs to be more aware of showing outward gratitude to his older son who has worked faithfully in the fields those many years. See, the return of the prodigal son is just the beginning. It's not the end. There will be bumps in the road as the father and his two sons implement for the rest of eternity the lessons they learned on that joyous day when the prodigal returned. And those bumps won't be so troubling if the three of them remember that happily ever after means happily dealing with the inevitable bumps that we encounter. Now think about some of the happily ever after moments in our lives. Temple marriage, the arrival of a child, the receipt of a mission call, or the baptism of a child or a new convert. The joy at these moments is almost overwhelming. But in this joy are the seeds of danger if we have unrealistic expectations about what will come next. Now, you students out there, write yourself a note. On your hand, in your day planner, in your Palm Pilot, write it somewhere. reminding yourself that the innocent joy that we are bathed in during these happily ever after moments is supposed to recede just a little so that we can roll up our sleeves and get to work. Savor the joy of the moment, but be realistically prepared for the ups and downs that surely lie ahead. Now let me illustrate what I mean by talking about the joy associated with the arrival of a child. Some of you experienced the joy of holding the newborn son or daughter in the hospital. The joy is no less when you hold an adopted child for the first time. Now, if your life were a movie, this is the moment when the music would swell and the image would grow soft and slowly fade and beautiful words and a beautiful flowing script and say, "Oh my heavens, it's a little boy." So let's stop the music and think about this for a moment. There is a 50-50 chance that the child in your arms will be a boy. Now, more likely than not, that little boy is going to have an inexplicable fascination with fire and with sharp sticks. He is going to be able to create a blowtorch or a bomb out of common household supplies. I know this from personal experience with my own two sons, one of whom is sitting right here. He's the blowtorch one. Now, I'm not going to list the common household supplies that can be used for explosive purposes because half the audience, the men, would remember nothing else that I said except that list. So back to holding that little boy in the happily ever after moment, we realize that it's not going to be a smooth happily ever after. Yes, but what if the child's a little girl? Well, that's going to bring its own set of challenges, much more complex than the straightforward foolishness perpetrated by little boys. For one thing, that little girl may very well bring home one of those little boys one day, convinced that he should be her eternal companion. And in the meantime, she will jam up your phone lines, no matter how many there are, with conversations that started in school, that continue by phone at night, and then will be resumed in school the next day. These are truly 24/7 conversations. So rearing a child, boy or a girl, is hard. It's hard. Serving as a full-time missionary out on the streets day after day is hard. Being married and learning to set aside your selfishness for the good of the eternal partnership is hard. And we sometimes make these precious activities harder by unreasonably believing that we are failures unless every day of our lives is an error-free, fun-filled extravaganza that is leading on a straight course without any dips, without any turbulence, straight to the celestial kingdom. Sometimes there are dips. Sometimes there's a substantial amount of turbulence. Dips and turbulence are normal and are not signs of personal weakness of character. As an example of turbulence, allow me to give a brief synopsis of the history of family scripture reading in the Stice home. Now, my wife Ramona and I have 7 children. We have used a wide variety of approaches to family scripture reading over the years. We have used individualized reading charts, and as an accountant, I love charts. We have colored pictures. We have focused on scripture discussion rather than just reading, and we've also done the traditional one verse at a time family reading circle. We have read sitting up at the breakfast table, and we have read with people sprawled in various postures on the family room floor and on the couches. I have heard many verses read by sleepy, muffled voices, barely able to escape from under thick blankets on a cold winter morning. So we've done all those things. And well, with all this experience, one would think that the Stice family has finally got this scripture reading thing down, and that we can proceed happily ever after. Well, 2 months ago, we added 2 new little girls to our family. It had been 12 years since we had last changed a diaper. And now with these 2 babies at once, we feel like we're changing 200 or 300 diapers a day. To put it mildly, our family routine has been thrown for a loop. And once again, we are regrouping to work out the logistics of family scripture reading. And sure, there's a little frustration because we are back dealing with an issue that I thought we had settled once and for all. I thought that as far as family scripture reading goes, we were going to live happily ever after. And we will live happily ever after as we cooperate to enlarge our family circle to include 2 new babies in our scripture reading. And as I look at those two little girls, I wonder, will they like charts? I don't know. I'll find out. Now, our experience of family scripture reading also indicates that this continuous, patient effort to make sure that we do live happily ever after pays off. A couple of years ago, my daughter Ryan was invited to a party. Now, from the description of the activities that were planned at this party, it was clear to her that the standards outlined in the For the Strength of Youth pamphlet were not going to be followed. She reports that the first thought that came into her mind was the following. I can't go to a party like that. My family reads the scriptures in the morning. She gains spiritual power from this simple thing that we do. And we have to stay on top of to make sure that we do live happily ever after. Now, I would like to make one concluding point. Just as it is important to remember for us that happily ever after is an ongoing process, we should also remember that it is an ongoing process for everyone we meet. Now, this is hard to remember because people don't tend to go out of their way to show us the storms and struggles in their own lives. Our optimism and faith about our ability to deal with our challenges sometimes makes us overly philosophical about the challenges faced by others. To illustrate this point, I'm going to tell you a sailing story. My wife's brother, Ray, had a 20-foot sailboat that he kept on Lake Ontario in upstate New York. He consented to my accompanying him on a cruise from Braddock's Bay, which is just a little west of Rochester, to Sodus Bay, which is about 30 miles east of Rochester. We set out on a beautiful, sunny summer morning. The winds were coming lightly out of the west, and to my inexperienced eye, it looked like a perfect day for sailing. However, because the winds had been steady out of the west for several days, the surface of the lake was undulating in long, lazy swells. And after a couple of hours of rhythmically going up and down and up and down, I was growing increasingly apathetic about this cruise, this boat, my brother-in-law, and large bodies of water in general. Now, Ray saw the signs of distress, and he wisely put me to work, manning the rudder. I had to be alert because the long swells had a tendency to push the back of the boat, and for you sailors, okay, that's the stern, to the right, the starboard, and this would put us crossways to the swells, slowing our progress and, in my novice opinion, threatening to tip us over. So I gallantly manned my post there at the rudder until, my mild surprise, the rudder came loose from its attachment points on the stern of the boat. I pulled the wooden rudder up into the boat and intelligently called to Ray, "Is this supposed to come loose like this?" He had been relaxing, sunning himself on the foredeck, but the sight of me holding up the rudder spurred him to frantic action. He scrambled back to me, grabbed the rudder, and leaned over the stern to try to reattach the thing. His haste stemmed from the fact that we were only 300 yards from shore, and those gently rolling swells were now driving this rudderless sailboat inexorably toward the rocks. Now, I remember those anxious moments very well. There wasn't anything that I could do, really, to help him, so I had plenty of time to look around and think. Now, looming large in my thoughts was the fact that I didn't know how to swim. I looked around at the lake, and I looked at the shore, and I was struck by what a beautiful day it was. We were close enough to the shore that I could see people pulled off the side of the road. I thought they were probably having a picnic, chewing on a drumstick, looking out at us with envy, saying, "Wow, look at those two guys out on that sailboat. What a beautiful day for a sail." Meanwhile, a short distance away, there we are fighting for our lives. Well, we lived. Ray fixed the rudder. We made it to Sodus Bay, where we spent 2 days living on the boat, riding out a storm and exploring. We had been in real danger when that rudder came loose. And the fact that other people were happily picnicking just 300 yards away, admiring our sailboat, didn't lessen our danger at all. So if your life is currently in the picnic phase and all things are going well, don't assume that all is well in those pretty sailboats that surround you. The sun may be shining, but the people in those boats could still be in extreme danger, and they may not feel comfortably coming out on deck and shouting for help. Sometimes our personal optimism causes us to overlook the real struggles that are going on in the lives of people right next to us. But to summarize, allow me to review my three main points. Happily ever after does not happen without continuing effort. For example, the financial reporting system in the United States has been improved because of the recent accounting scandals. But regulators, accountants, and the investing public must be forever watchful to counteract the development of new techniques for fraud and accounting deception. Two, we should not get discouraged when our careful plans and solutions don't always lead to calm, clear sailing. Joseph Smith, Lehigh, and even the Stice family have learned that happily ever after means pressing forward with faith, not with discouragement, while experiencing life's unforeseeable twists and turns. And three, don't assume that the lives of those around you are cloudless and sunny just because the sun is shining where you are. Look up from your own peaceful picnic and be sensitive to the Spirit to tell you which of those nearby sailboats could really do some help. Now may we all live our lives happily ever after is my humble prayer in the name of our Lord Jesus Christ. Amen.
0: 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Today's theme was Pressing Forward Faithfully. Earl K. Stice gave his devotional entitled Happily Ever After, Lessons from Joseph Smith, Lehigh, and the Recent Accounting Scandals. 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
6: And so when someone comes to you with doubts and questions, they're hoping to be listened to. That in and of itself can be a very healing act.
7: I'm Stephen Cap Perry. This week I speak with Tim and Aubrey Chavez, hosts of the Faith Matters podcast. We talked about the upcoming Faith Matters Restore Gathering and the evolution of their faith and membership in the Church of Jesus Christ of Latter-day Saints. And an evolution of faith, or a changing of how we think of what we believe, is a topic relevant to believers of many faith traditions of late. I'm speaking in good faith today with Tim and Aubrey Chavez, who grew up near Salt Lake City and both went to middle school and high school together. I bet that's fun to have lots of common friends.
6: Yes.
7: Tim served an LDS mission to Montevideo, Uruguay. He attended BYU for his undergrad studies before getting an MBA from Harvard Business School, and he's an entrepreneur working in Utah County. Aubrey received a degree in elementary education from Utah State before teaching fourth grade for 2 years, and she owns a cake decorating business. I did take time to look at some cakes online.
5: Oh, did you?
7: Wow.
5: Oh, thank you.
6: Wow is the only appropriate reaction.
7: Yes. And Tim and Aubrey are the parents of four children. Thanks, both of you, for being on today.
5: Thank you for having us.
6: It's our pleasure. Thanks.
7: So we had you on partly because of a gathering that you're putting together. You're the host of the Faith Matters podcast, but that's also an organization and is putting on an event called Restore. So Tim, Aubrey, either of you, if you could tell me first, what is Faith Matters, the organization, and then why this really cool get-together that you've put together?
6: I could start. If you're wondering about the organization itself, Faith Matters, there is on our website, faithmatters.org, on the About page, just /about, it states what our mission is, which is that Faith Matters aims to create a space in which an expansive, radiant approach to the restored gospel can be considered and discussed. And I think for me and Aubrey personally, that word expansive has been really important. We've had our own unique faith journey, and if you want, we can get into that at some point. But we definitely both reached a time in our lives when we were feeling a little stuck in a rut in our faith, and we needed some kind of expansion. And the people that we met, who were the original founders behind Faith Matters, really seemed to embody that value. And we got more involved. Eventually, we started hosting the podcast. We've been doing that for about 3 years now. And the missing piece we felt like has been really bringing people together, especially in person. We've noticed that, you know, there has been a real community that's been built up around the podcast, and Faith Matters organization has also published several books. And we've noticed that there's a longing among the audience members and people that have been consuming this content to get together and know each other. So that's led us to this first gathering, which we're going to be putting on in October. And we're really excited about it. You've mentioned this, but it's going to be taking place in Salt Lake City on October 7th and 8th. We expect roughly between 1,200 and 1,500 attendees. It's going to be really a lot of energy. I think it's going to be really fun to be all together after a long couple of years of pandemic living. We're bringing in some amazing music and some amazing speakers, and just couldn't be more excited about it.
7: You two are members of the Church of Jesus Christ of Latter-day Saints, and most of your listeners and most of your guests are some way connected. But not all of the guests who are coming to this are Latter-day Saint or LDS. For instance, a previous guest on our show and on yours, Brian McLaren, will be there. His most recent book is Can I Stay Christian? So this is not just one church having people ask these questions, with the advent of the internet and easier research, people in all kinds of denominations are finding the questions that come up because every church is made up of human beings.
8: Right.
7: But I wonder, in particular, if we could talk about what you hope will happen for people who maybe are saying, well, I have these questions, and yet I see the good in the way I've been raised. They don't want to lose that. What are you hoping people will experience when they come?
8: I can just talk very personally. When we sort of had this experience where we had big questions and we didn't feel like it was safe to talk about them openly. And so there was kind of some shame around the fact that we were even entertaining questions or doubts. And so I think over the years, we've learned that these doubts and these questions can actually be an expansion of faith, and it can lead to a deeper faith with a lot more dimension. But part of that process for us was sort of building confidence to talk about it with other people and finding others that could be in solidarity with us with these questions. And I hope that by gathering, we kind of help to heal that, what Tim called at the very beginning, and I feel like describes perfectly, he called it a crisis of belonging. And that really happened for us. We felt very isolated in our regular congregation. And I think that we didn't need to, but that's kind of how it felt at first. And so I hope that by gathering, people will be able to look around and realize that a lot of people are growing in their faith and moving and expanding, and it's a safe and healthy thing to do. And that it's something that you're not doing alone.
7: You make a great point about having a safe place and not shaming people for having questions. It seems like people, if you have certain questions and you ask someone, and especially if they don't know the answer or don't even want to go there, that's coming from a place of fear, I think.
6: I agree deeply with that. I've had several personal experiences where I've experienced that. I think there have been times over the past 10 to 15 years where my own

0: very harsh reaction from my point of view. It actually has been because they're expressing love for me in a particular way. They're worried about me, or they're worried about my family, or they're worried about my eternal destiny. I think it all does come down to, and I'm sure you discussed this with Brian when you spoke with him, but stage of faith that you're in. I think there are early stages of faith development in which there is a very black and white sort of modality of thinking. And when you see something that doesn't fit into your traditional framework, it can be very frightening. As you spoke to about Brian, about what we hope for this gathering and what Faith Matters is doing more broadly, I was reminded of something I had just read in his newest book. And he's sort of going through like how one might choose to stay Christian if they decide to. And he says, what if you're really trying to change stages, not religions? That resonated so deeply for me. I think during my own faith journey, where I've gone through different stages of thinking, I have wondered deeply, like, do I need to leave? You know, and that's come in some cases from I think in most cases, hopefully, from a place of morality and not a place of, you know, desiring to sin or desiring something that might be really scary. But I love what Brian is saying there, that feeling like you need to leave. It might not be leaving a religion. It might be leaving a previous stage of faith and moving into something new.
1: Which is a really useful framework to someone who really doesn't want to throw out the baby with the bathwater.
0: Right.
2: Yeah.
1: I've heard you two speak about the beginning of your own journey and talking about that little bit of fear. And if I can stick with you, Tim, for just a minute, you were really hesitant to even bring up your thinking to Aubrey at first.
0: Yeah. So I think I was the first out of the two of us to start to have these deep questions. My question started maybe three to four years into our marriage. It all sounds very stereotypical now in terms of what you hear, but a lot of it was around church history, things that I had never heard before, things that seemed really scary, things that seemed really off compared to what I had heard previously. And I also had questions around social issues, like many people do. And my worry was that I felt like I had committed to Aubrey, you know, in this eternal marriage that we have, going into it sort of as in a certain place in my faith. And I felt like she had made her commitment back to me based on what I was sort of promising her and offering her as a return to missionary and somebody that went to church every Sunday and all those things, which I think are great things, by the way. When I started to have those questions in my mind, I thought, well, what is the path that I'm on? Is this leading me out of the church? Is this leading me to a place where I no longer have a testimony? And my worry was, if I brought that up to her, she would see it as a betrayal. Just the fact that I was having these questions and doubts, that she would see that as a betrayal of what I had at least implicitly promised her. And if she did see it that way, what was her reaction going to be? Was it going to be, well, that's not what I signed up for, and so I'm taking the kids and I'm out of here? And not that she's ever expressed that sort of personality, but it is so ingrained in us that this is the number one priority. Our relationship is built on our understanding, you know, in the terminology that we would have used then, in our testimonies of the gospel, that I was very afraid of what her reaction was going to be.
1: Which is really interesting to think that two people who love each other and are building life together would think, well, if we don't have the same beliefs, what do we have left?
0: Yeah.
1: Because what you have left is pretty much everything else, quite a bit. So, Aubrey, was this a big surprise to you?
2: Yeah, it's heartbreaking to imagine Tim in that place before he opened up about that and really like having those questions on his mind and imagining that that's a scenario that may come to pass. But I think that really does, it really is indicative of our worldview at that point in our life. Like our world was totally oriented around the gospel. It was absolutely in and through everything. It was the center of our lives, and it is. But I think at that point in our lives, our faith was a very black and white place. And so I think when I imagine being in his shoes, then I can see that of course there would have been a lot of fear because we just didn't have a lot of tools. And at that point, life seemed very simple, and everything could be sorted into good and bad. And so this really was a disruptive experience because we had, you know, instantly it was like our whole world was rocked and things didn't look quite so black and white anymore. I'm grateful for it because Tim approached me with just so much humility and authenticity that it felt impossible to feel anything but total compassion and trust. Like I could see, and I knew him so well at that point. Like so many of my misconceptions about why people leave the church were challenged. It just

0: in that instant, because I knew him. I knew how devoted he was inside and out. And so there was no room to imagine that, like, he had this secret desire to get out of the church. Like, there was nothing made sense except that this was an act of integrity for him. And so I felt so much respect for that. I felt like it was something that I wanted to do together. And so pretty quickly, my own shelf of questions felt a little bit more unstable, because I think that for a long time, I had those questions, but I leaned on his rock solid foundation too. Yeah. And that was enough to keep questions at bay. And so it was almost simultaneous collapse of my own shelf. And we kind of started exploring these questions together. And it's been 10 years of this journey of growing and building new faith.
1: Which sounds like has actually also built your marriage.
0: Oh, absolutely. Yeah, it really has. Like, it's so hard to imagine choosing something hard like that, like choosing something that hard, but it's required so much vulnerability that it really turned out to be such a strengthening thing because of all that fear that you were talking about. You know, there's just, it's so hard to imagine the future when your faith seems unstable. And so we had to lean on each other and be really honest and give each other a lot of space to grow and flail and struggle. And that really turned out to bind us together in a way that I can't imagine we could have done any other way.
1: I think it might be really helpful to people to hear you use words like flailing around, which sounds like someone without a life preserver who just hit the water. And it's not a lot of comfort at the moment, but if you can say, you'll float eventually. It may be nice to hear that. So people who aren't even as much on the same page as the two of you were, how can someone be supportive of someone who trusts them with their questions?
0: I didn't just say, because that was maybe my job first. Like, Tim took the leap of faith in telling me, and so it was mine to hold for a little while. And I felt like something I learned immediately was that I really had to deal with my own stuff. Like, I had to deal with my own fears so that I could have more honest conversations with him. Because a lot of times he would come to me with something like anachronisms in the Book of Mormon, and we may be having a conversation about horses, but what I'm actually talking about is if he'll be able to baptize our daughter. You know, in my mind, all I'm thinking about is like, what if he can't perform this baptism? And so I think I had to really be honest with myself and deal with the fears and the wounds that I had so that we could actually come to the table and really have a conversation where we were talking about the same issues with complete openness, and instead of just letting our own pain mask what we were actually talking about.
1: Yeah.
2: And I might add to that I think the first thing is to listen and assume the best. I think we Latter-day Saints, and this is part of our heritage, a beautiful part of our heritage, is we are such can-do people. We're doers and achievers. And a lot of times when we're presented with a problem, the first thing we want to do is fix it, you know? And faith issues aren't that type of problem typically. It is part of a journey. It's a lifelong journey. And so when someone comes to you with doubts and questions, most likely what they're not looking for is a fix. They're not looking necessarily to be testified to or given the right answers. They're hoping to be listened to. That in and of itself can be a very healing act. The second thing I think is to respect agency as much as God does, which is full respect of agency. It's not needing another person to end up in a particular place that you approve of or hope for. It's just loving them through their journey. And that's the way that I see God now. I do think that God certainly hopes for us to end up in a place of love and wholeness. And I think that Heavenly Parents, their ultimate plan is to get us all there, but not through forcing of any kind, not through pressure or manipulation of any kind. And that goes back to our desire to fix things. You know, when we see something quote unquote wrong that we think is wrong, our instinct is to use any tactic to fix it. But yeah, listening and letting a journey unfold naturally, I think, is what many people need.
1: Yeah, I think anything that could fall under the category of tactic is probably not helpful, because that's like,
2: I think that's fair.
1: Because it can be like, well, you know, I'm so worried about this person. Maybe I can shame them into you know, how could you do this to me? How could you, instead of actually listening? I have heard church leaders at various times in different denominations be completely black and white, sort of, there are no alternatives except all in, all out. It's all good. None of it's good. And life is just not like that. So was that a stretch for you, Tim, to find a place that was a space between all black and all white?
2: Yes, yes, absolutely. Like you said, I think that was part of the sort of explicit teaching of my upbringing, is that there was a series of dominoes set up, you know, starting with the Book of Mormon, essentially, in our tradition. And I think you're being very clear that this isn't a teaching that's purely a part of our religion, but many religious languages use this type of language. But in our case, the way it manifests is, you know, if the Book of Mormon isn't true, then Joseph Smith wasn't a prophet. If Joseph Smith wasn't a prophet and didn't receive the priesthood, then that priesthood was not passed down to present day. And if that didn't happen, then this isn't God's church. And if it's not God's church, then it's all a fraud and I've got to leave. So those like questions about, you know, those questions about horses in the Book of Mormon all of a sudden become really, really important, like much more important perhaps than if you're thinking in terms of dominoes than they should be. The key for me, and I want to emphasize total respect and dignity for anybody's journey that doesn't look like mine, but a big key for me has been sticking around long enough to just let my perspective change on its own. It's not something that can happen overnight, but when you're built on that sort of domino thinking, that sort of black and white thinking, letting room for gray come in, it does take real time. It takes experiences. It takes new perspectives. It takes new types of learning and knowledge and study that you've never done before. And, you know, there's a lot of journey left, both on Aubrey's and my side, but we have come to a place where we right now do feel very at home in the Church of Jesus Christ of Latter-day Saints. We're really feeling, even though we're not seeing it black and white anymore like we did, we're feeling a real connection to the divine and to our community, which I think for us right now, or for me, I should speak for myself, is what it's all about.
1: That's actually where I wanted to go. You're both being very kind to speak so personally about very personal things. Aubrey, have you felt God with you on this journey? Are there times when you felt directed or even just definitely in touch, he's with me?
0: I think one of the gifts of the faith crisis, it did feel like a crisis to me, but one of the gifts I think was that it sort of deconstructed my real fear-based understanding of God. And so when that all came crumbling down, you know, so did the obstacles that were actually separating me from God, like shame and this idea that God was a vending machine and that I had to earn my way into God's good graces. And so the doubt went so deep that like all of that fell away. And I feel like what was beautiful then was that there's been this reconstruction period, and I've been able to sort of reintegrate the experiences that I did value before, that I felt like where I'd really seen the hand of God or felt God in my life. And those became valuable again, but they sort of had a new light. And so I think that this spectrum of black and white did sort of become less useful because it just seemed like a different kind of spectrum. It wasn't that I was trying to find a middle way or be halfway or lukewarm. That wasn't even something that resonated anymore, because my experience with God felt so much deeper. And what felt new was that I didn't have all the answers, but at the same time, I felt deeply connected to God. And that felt a lot less fragile than what I had begun with, which I would have called knowledge before. I felt very comfortable saying, I know the church is true. And that turned out to be really a rigid and consequently fragile belief. And once everything deconstructed and I rebuilt slowly, even though I really don't have great answers for a lot of my biggest questions, this relationship with God feels too deep to be disrupted anymore. And so that's maybe been the biggest evolution. It's harder to articulate, but it feels like there's more depth and I feel like God is more of a presence in my life than before, even though it's not so black and white that I could write it down on paper.
1: Beautiful answer. Thank you. Tim, it is one thing to have a relationship with an institution. You talked about, can I stay? But there's also that personal relationship with God. And did you feel that you got answers or were led, or were you feeling lost and adrift and untethered from your relationship with God when you first started this process?
2: Yeah, I think things often deconstruct sort of in phases. In a Latter-day Saint perspective, it may typically happen in terms of deconstructing sort of like the Book of Mormon first. Like it is that series of dominoes. And a lot of times for people that end up leaving, you know, it does end up with a deconstruction of God totally. And even of, you know, Jesus Christ. So it didn't start that way for me. Like if you looked at me 6 months to a year into this sort of uh-oh moment, you know, I was very strongly holding on to God and Jesus Christ, but I was very much questioning like Book of Mormon and Joseph Smith. But as you work through this journey, yeah, the dominoes, because you've got that perspective, do start to fall. And there were periods, absolutely, in which I was questioning everything. But I will say, every time that I feel like I got to a moment of like of true cynicism and just I not seeing how I could make any of it work, I actually do feel like there was a divine hand pulling me back up to like be really specific about it. You know, in some cases in a matter of days, in some cases in a matter of months, but not giving up on it, on the journey itself, I feel like did give me that opportunity. One interesting aspect of this is that divine hand pulling me back up, I've experienced primarily at church. And so for me, in my journey, even though I see things really, you know, really differently than I used to, there is something about that engaging in that, you know, beloved community that has kept me anchored, even when I felt like that was looking like it was going to be an impossibility.
1: So the Faith Matters Foundation has a big questions project, and I am curious which questions are most important to you of the list.
0: I was kind of looking you over to refresh my memory, and I couldn't pick one, and I'll tell you why. I feel like when I was actually coming up with big questions, when I had big questions, every question was extremely important. And I was really on a quest to find the answer to every question. And I had like Google Docs and I was keeping track. I was going to figure it out. I was going to like figure it out if the church was true. And that meant that everything could be linked back to historicity. And like, I just felt I was really approaching it in this very black and white way. And as I look back through these questions now, it's kind of comforting in a way, because I feel like these don't feel like the most urgent questions to me anymore. They're interesting questions, but what it puts in relief for me is that my understanding of what the church, of how the church functions in my life has evolved a little bit. And for me now, the church really is my vehicle for connection to God. And that actually has very little to do with historicity in the Book of Mormon or with polygamy. And those things, I think I had to really work through those things, but I still don't have great answers. And on Sundays, I feel stretched and grown in ways that I don't think I could do on my own. And so it's the place that I choose to keep coming back to and the place I choose to bring my family. And it's where we're growing and experiencing tension together. And that feels like enough now. It also doesn't feel like everything depends on the answer anymore, because I've found that I can really find deep and valuable connection to God with the church as my vehicle.
2: Yeah. And I think my answer is very similar. Although there is a question in there that says, in what ways is our church, and then in quotes, it says the true church. And one of the most meaningful things for me that we've talked about quite a bit as we've gone through this journey is an essay by an LDS scholar historian named Eugene England, who wrote, and what he wrote was called "The Church is as True as the Gospel," which from a maybe traditional standpoint can sound really heretical right at the beginning, because we always say, well, the church is imperfect, but the gospel is true. It's perfectly true. And what he's saying though there is that God's whole project, you know, bringing to pass the immortality and eternal life of man, is dependent on our growth, on becoming something more and something different than we are now. And the way that we get there is through experiences, and in particular through difficult experiences. And the church, this community that we're a part of, is full of those. If we're being honest, we've likened it to a rock tumbler, you know, in which all the rocks go in with their sharp edges, and they get thrown around and they're busting up against each other. And after a while, they come out and they're the polished versions of themselves. But what's interesting is that in order for that to happen, there has to be a container. There has to be something causing that tension, holding all those rocks together so that they can bump up against each other. And for us, that container is the church.
1: 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We look forward to seeing them and you at the Faith Matters Restore Gathering on October 7th and 8th at the Salt Palace in Salt Lake City. This episode was produced and edited by Heather Bigley. 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In Good Faith is a production of BYU Radio. 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I'm Stephen Cap Perry. I hope you join me again soon, right here in Good Faith.

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8: BBC News with Govinda Gill. The Lebanese President Joseph Aoun has condemned Israel's latest round of strikes on southern Lebanon, saying they send a clear message on the next round of negotiations. The attacks killed at least 9 people, including a family of 7. Here's our correspondent, John Donison.
9: This is the deadliest strike in Lebanon by the Israelis since June, when negotiations led to a reduction in tensions between Hezbollah and Israel, which continues to occupy a large part of southern Lebanon. Now, the Lebanese Prime Minister has said that the targets today were not what he called military infrastructure. The Israeli military, for its part, has said that it was targeting Hezbollah positions. I think there is a real danger that this could lead to an escalation.
8: Two powerful earthquakes hundreds of kilometres apart have hit Indonesia. At least 38 people were killed in the island of Flores early on Saturday, with considerable damage reported in the coastal city of Maumere. More details from our Southeast Asia correspondent, Jonathan Head.
10: It was very much what you get with earthquakes, and there are a lot of them in this part of the world. Fortunately, it was early in the morning. We've seen videos of public buildings not quite collapsing, but large chunks of concrete coming down. We saw videos from the port in Maumere, where a large ferry was docked, taking on passengers. People on the gangway there were thrown into the sea when the whole thing collapsed into the water. And a lot of people got on motorbikes and started heading inland, and that's because there were tsunami warnings.
8: The Ukrainian President Volodymyr Zelensky has hailed his military's latest long-range missile strikes deep inside Russian territory as a significant achievement following a fresh wave of attacks overnight into Saturday. Tom Bailey reports.
11: In a lengthy social media post, President Zelensky said a Russian electronics and rocket production facility in Samara, around 900 kilometres from the Ukrainian border, as well as a military airfield in Nizhny Novgorod Oblast, around 700 kilometres away, had been among his country's latest targets. He said the strikes had achieved significant results. The regional governor in Samara confirmed a Ukrainian attack, but did not specify what had been hit. President Zelensky said the primary aim of what he describes as Kyiv's long-range sanctions was to disrupt Russia's military capabilities and to make evident to Moscow the need for peace.
8: Britain's Maritime Trade Operations Centre, which monitors international shipping routes, says a commercial vessel has been struck by an unknown projectile in the Strait of Hormuz. All crew are reportedly safe. It's the latest in a series of such incidents in the strategically important waterway at the heart of the current Iran conflict. World News from the BBC.
12: I could potentially have a cure for cancer under my bed right now, but still I will be an immigrant on an H-1B visa who is bound by the same rules and conditions that are set on visa holders. So finding my first job, just because of the fact that I was on a work visa, it's a lot of companies are not very pro-immigration. So it, when you reach, you clear multiple rounds and then you finally reach that final round, they're like, oh, you're on a visa. Oh, I didn't know that. I'm sorry. We have to rescind the offer.

0: Welcome to The Lisa Show, where we take a good look at life. Hi, this is Lisa. Now, for the vast majority of us, at some point or another, we're going to move. Often it's just from one neighborhood to another, maybe a couple cities over. Sometimes we might be moving to a new state, maybe a few hours drive, maybe even a short flight. And rarely, maybe once in a lifetime, we'll move to an entirely new country. Maybe it's for a career opportunity or a chance to start a new life. Or maybe it's because of turmoil in a country of origin and it's the only choice you have. But for whatever reason, putting down roots in a new place can be one of the most drastic and overwhelming ways to start over. And that's what we're talking about on today's show. In this episode of the Lisa Show series on starting over, you're going to hear a conversation I had with Sanjay Krishna and Raul Menon about how they started over after moving to the United States. And as we hear this conversation, I hope to do two things. First, I want to help any of you out there who, like I once did, are trying to start a new life in a new country where everything is alien and you don't know where to start. I hope that as you hear their story, you feel less alone in it and more empowered to find the happiness that you're looking for in your new home. And second, I want to motivate those of you who, while you may never make an international move, likely know someone who will and have a chance to love and support them in a way that no one else can. I want to show how much of a difference you can make in their lives as they start over. So, first things first, I asked Raul and Sanjay to introduce themselves.
1: Hey guys, my name is Raul Menon. I am originally born in India, but I grew up in the Middle East. I'm currently living in country number four. It's 31 years and I've lived in four countries. And so it's been a pretty nomadic life, to say the least.
0: And here's Sanjay.
2: I was born in India, but you know, I grew up in the Middle East. And a fun fact, so like one of the reasons Rahul and I connect is because our families have been generational friends. So Rahul's dad and my dad have been friends since middle school or something like that. So it's
1: pretty much
2: continuing the tradition of, surprisingly, still staying friends. We're more like family at this point.
0: Like Raul said, these two are no strangers to moving and starting over in a new place. That's why they were the perfect people to come and talk to us about this. But I asked them what it was about their emigration to the U.S. that was different. Here's how Raul explained it.
1: So, 2016, the move from Dubai to Missouri was, for me, one of the hardest. Because I just got done with my bachelor's and... And here I am, you know, taking a 16-17 hour flight from Dubai to Missouri, right? And starting afresh, it was always easy knowing the fact that you've got friends or family and a support system close by, without too much of a time zone difference, right? From India to Dubai, it's manageable. Suddenly, I'm like, I think 10 hours. Behind my family and my friends. And I'm starting afresh. I'm in a brand new place. I don't know anybody. I have no friends. Family is far, far away. And you kind of start feeling alone just a little bit, you know, at the first couple of weeks before you kind of acclimate to the place, embrace that transition and say, you know what? Okay, this is it. Let's take the plunge. Let's open ourselves to new people, new connections. Let's see what this place is to offer. So that transition period, that first 1 month, 1.5 months for me was the toughest move. Because after that, okay, moving within the country is okay. Because you've still got friends. You've kind of gotten a support system in place after a while. But that first move from intercontinental move, I'd like to call it, that was for me the toughest move, at least for me till date.
0: And here's how Sanjay described his initial experience.
2: You know, growing up in Dubai, like in the Middle East, it's generally a diverse place. There's people from a lot of different countries and stuff. And of course, the fact that, you know, we just started growing up as the internet was exploding. So we had a lot of exposure to American culture as it is, movies, music, that sort of stuff. And it plays a big part. And I always just think, oh, you know, I already know a lot about America, like, you know, before deciding to move here. I'm like, oh, this should be such an easy thing. And then I fly out to St. Louis and I'm like, it's like a 2-hour drive to, it's a college town in Rolla, Missouri. And we are literally driving past cornfields and vineyards. And I'm like looking, I'm like, wait, this is not the land that was promised. I'm like imagining everywhere in the U.S. it's like Manhattan or downtown New York or something like that. And I'm totally flabbergasted. I'm like, okay, wait, I need a reality check.
0: What Sanjay is describing, that reality check, is one of the hardest parts of a big move. No matter how prepared you feel, no matter how much you think you know where you're moving, there will always be things that you can't predict and aren't aware of beforehand. And with a big international move like Raul and Sanjay's, those unexpected surprises are multiplied 10 times. I had a similar reality check when I moved to England. I naively thought, well, we speak the same language. There's so much in common. It can't be that big of a difference. I was really wrong. Used to my home comforts with two little kids in tow, everything seemed different from where I shopped for food and what food I bought and prepared to the size of my refrigerator. It was so small and it changed the way that I had my whole kitchen time routine. I couldn't get access to our money because of a different banking sort of system that caused a lot of problems. I didn't know anyone and I didn't realize how foreign I looked and acted in a small seaside town of Dawlish, England. It was a lot of change and I underestimated how everything would feel so unfamiliar. Now, everyone coming into a country is going to have different experiences, obviously. And every move comes with different reasons behind it. I knew mine, for example, was temporary and was only for a year or two. In my case, I had a lot of privilege in being able to find comfort in a church community that was very familiar and in a university community that understood why we were there and wanted to help. That was very reassuring and comforting. But for a lot of people, they don't have anything like that. But I still have to think that this is a universal experience. We all come with, I think, some unrealistic expectations about how different and how difficult it's going to be. In Raul's case, he was moving to the U.S. to go to a graduate engineering program in Missouri. I asked him where he found comfort in those first difficult months.
1: If you're in grad school, especially in a university town, if you're from a country, something that I notice is you tend to band together, right? All the folks that come in kind of band together to form a tiny micro community on campus, right? So I think when I came in, if looking at the numbers, we had close to 60, 65 Indian students that year come in, right? So in all the activities, some of them were, you know, activities that were hosted by specific student groups. So you kind of start banding together. And then before you know it, you've got like a whole community of brand new folks from the same country who all are lost, but together in the same place.
2: Yeah.
1: That kind of slowly eases that feeling of, oh my God, I'm so far away from home. You know, the food is always a comforting factor, you know, so folks should get together, have, you know, cookouts, call their friends over. And then so small activities like this kind of helps you feel like, you know what, it's not home, but it's a home away from home.
0: This banding together that Raul is describing is the kind of community that we've come back to again and again in the Starting Over series. Starting over is just so much easier when you have people around you who love and understand you. I really think that it's fundamental. And in this case, when you're moving to a new place and literally leaving your physical community behind, it feels more applicable than ever. Now, throughout the whole conversation, Sanjay and Raul were quick to acknowledge that they had privileges that other immigrants often do not. They could afford to travel and to go to a university where they spoke the language. But even for them, all of the red tape and bureaucracy involving with starting over in a new country often felt overwhelming and dehumanizing. Here's how Raul described trying to find his identity amidst a complicated and sometimes cruel immigration system.
1: So when I first moved, I did not know the immigration system as I know it right now, right? So when I look back, the innocence with which I moved here, it's almost laughable, right? I was so naive back then, right? Yeah. No matter the degree, for an immigrant, right? No matter the degree that you have, your GPA, any other accolades you might have achieved in school, the university itself, your identity, it's interesting you mentioned that word. So I'm just going to use that. Your identity is your visa, right? Unfortunately, I could potentially have a cure for cancer under my bed right now, but still I will be an immigrant on an H-1B visa who is bound by the same rules and conditions that are set on visa holders. So that is the biggest hurdle. Finding my first job, just because of the fact that I was on a work visa, it's a lot of companies are not very pro-immigration, right? There are a lot, but many industries, it hasn't caught on as well as the others. So you clear multiple rounds and then you finally reach that final round and they're like, oh, you're on a visa. Oh, I didn't know that. I'm sorry. We have to rescind the offer.
0: Oh, this can't really?
1: Yeah. So starting over, I feel that process is kind of semi-complete only when you're on your own 2 feet earning, not dependent on anything else, right? So to reach that final step, that final boss battle, so as to say, it was like you're playing a video game in God mode. It was that difficult. Just because you've got, forget everything else, your technical knowledge, you need to actually have a certain amount of skills to actually convince that company that you're worth that investment that they're going to make. So for me, getting that first job, that was the biggest hurdle that I faced in this whole journey of starting over.
0: This is so interesting to me. Before my conversation with Raul and Sanjay, I had no idea just how much stood in the way of them getting a job, even one that they were super qualified for. I asked Sanjay to explain why an employer might be reticent to hire a new immigrant, and here's what he had to say.
2: So there are two sides to this problem. There's a big demand for skilled jobs in the US. Like, there's a lot of companies, they want folks who have these particular skill sets, with advanced degrees to do jobs. But at the same time, hiring immigrants who are on visas, so sponsoring them, costs companies a lot more money than hiring a US citizen or a permanent resident here. So by default, the choice is, we don't want to hire somebody on a visa because we have to spend at least $20,000 to $30,000 more on them every couple of years. We'd rather find somebody who's local. And so that's the problem. So it's hard for students to get employers who understand the process. And then again, the third part is that the immigration system itself is really complex. You got to work with a law firm who, have these 500, 600 page documents that you submit as a petition to USCIS, get those approved, and then you get to work. And then that process repeats itself every couple of years. You got to keep renewing your petition and all that stuff. So it's frustrating for employers because, hey, we've got some really smart people here, but we don't know if we can afford paying all this extra money and keep doing that for the next few years. And for the students at the same time, we know we have the skills, but a lot of employers don't know the process on how to hire us. So they won't bother doing with it. So it's a precarious situation. That's why the thing is, the default option for a lot of students is, if you go to get a job in a really big firm, they obviously have done this.
0: Right.
2: So because they've just hired so many people over time that there's that internal tribal knowledge in the company. It's like, oh yeah, we know how to run this process. Mm-hmm. But if it's your small business that I'd say like additive manufacturing firm that's based out of Kansas City. That's not a big, they hire 100 people there and they've got a job offer for somebody who's got this particular skill set, but they have no idea how to get this person on their payroll without spending $30,000 on a law firm and doing all this payroll. They're like, you know what? Forget it. We are not even doing this at all. Let's just run with what we have. Yeah. And so it sucks for everybody altogether. And that's, I think, this lack of awareness, I think, is the right word, that's making it, it's a two-sided problem.
0: You're listening to The Lisa Show. We'll be right back.
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0: Welcome back to The Lisa Show. As someone who grew up in the U.S., it is so hard to wrap my head around all of the individual obstacles that can come up for someone moving to a new country the way Sanjay and Raul did. Here's another example. Sanjay told me about how something as simple as paying your bills can be much more complicated when you're new to the U.S.
2: So when you grow up in the U.S., like if you're born in the U.S. something, you have, like, for most families and kids have this, you know, that structure of, you know, your bills are managed, there's money, and you slowly build up a credit profile over time. When you come in as a new immigrant, you have zero credit history. When I came here in 2014, zero credit history. And this is after, you know, working for 5-6 years in the Middle East and all of that stuff. I'm back. I don't have access to loans or you know, whatever, bank accounts and credit cards or whatever the case is. Be very, very, very particular about making your payments on time so that you build a good credit score. Because if you don't know that initially and you get dinged on those stuff, that can take a long time to get out. This is something like I'd like to tell anybody who's new, like, hey, you're new, make sure you do this. Don't ever skip a payment. Like, do whatever it takes, save more money, don't spend as much until you're financially well settled off.
0: What Sanjay is describing, something as simple as a credit score, is just one of the countless things that someone like me, raised in Nebraska, now living in Utah, might take for granted. I asked Sanjay what helped him make his way through the complicated process of starting over and settling into life here and finding success.
2: It's not like that I've been like super successful or anything of the sort, but I think it was Arnold Schwarzenegger recently in an interview or something. He said, like, he's not a self-made man. Like, you know, because there's so many people that have helped you on this journey here. It's selfish to claim that you are a self-made person, even if you've done it by yourself. There's too many to count. Like, every single person, a lot of people might not even have realized their part in helping me feel that way, and I'm always grateful for that. You know, when it comes to university, like later moving to California, mm-hmm. moving here to the East Coast from, you know, there, like all over, like it's been always there.
0: What I'm learning from Sanjay is that there is so much that I can do for the people in my community that are starting over. While I don't necessarily anticipate moving out of the country again anytime soon, although you never know, I know there will be people in my orbit who are trying to put down roots in a place that feels alien to them. I asked Raul what kind of role community support played in his journey, and here's what he had to say.
1: So I don't know. I think I told you I was actually the commencement speaker at my graduation.
0: Wow.
1: So my topic that I spoke to my graduating class was acceptance and the fear of being rejected. So that was my topic. So it's like when you ask me this question and I say acceptance, I'm like, oh my God, it's like full circle. And I'm talking about it again. But
0: I love it.
1: The class of 2018, I was the commencement speaker, and this was my topic. So, but some of the folks that I mentioned there, you know, your university professors, your Office of International Affairs, from there onwards as you go, your colleagues, your first manager, the first company that you work for, and the regular folks that you interact with, all of them have such critical, fundamental roles to play in how confident you are today. All it takes is one bad boss, or all it takes is one bad experience early on to actually shut down that feeling of acceptance or feeling that you're actually here. I actually faced my first bit of mild racism, to say, a couple of probably a year or two ago. And I was walking by the streets with my friends. This was pretty late at the night, on a Friday night. A couple of folks were passing me, like, go back to your own country, right?
0: Yeah.
1: But this was so many years down the lane that it didn't bother me at all. It just flew by. And they're like, go back home. I'm like, you mean Providence, Rhode Island?
0: Yep, my neighborhood. Uh-huh.
1: What are you talking about?
0: Going, yeah.
1: But when I thought about it some more, if I had that in my first year or my first couple of months into the country, that would have been more damaging to me as an individual than it is right now. Just because I've met so many good people, so many positive interactions and experiences, it was like a shield. It just bounced off me. I laughed it off. I wasn't hurt. I wasn't offended, to say the least. So, yeah, if you asked me about individuals and I thought about it, and I was like, there's so many people who've just met since 2016 that have come here till now. All of them have actually played such a critical role in actually kind of molding me into the person that I am today, able to voice my opinions without thinking, hey, what's the other person going to think about me? So, yeah, I'd like to thank all of them. It's too many to list out, but you know who you are, and thank you if you ever listen to this.
0: It may be once or twice in our lives, maybe, where we undergo a move as dramatic as Sanjay and Raul's. But it's very likely that we'll know someone who's going through this experience. And maybe someone is coming to mind right now. And from what Raul has to say about it, extending that hand of acceptance and support can be the difference between success and failure in a new place. I will never forget realizing what I had done. Moved to a new country with my husband and my two small children without really a good plan or any support. And I'll never forget getting a plate of cookies dropped off anonymously on our front doorstep with a note welcoming us to the country. I'll never forget it because I didn't anticipate it and I needed it so much. We had friends then who we figured out they didn't stay anonymous for very long, who knew that we were new to the country. They were part of our faith community and they reached out and said, we're going to teach you how to live here. And one of the first things that they did was to take us out for proper fish and chips. I had had fish and I had French fries before, but as they explained, no, we're going to take you out for proper fish and chips. And that first meal that we had together was so encouraging. They were so excited to show us their country and what they loved about it. And it helped me feel less lonely about what I had left behind. Now, I could tell you a dozen stories just like that over the course of the time where we lived in England that made me feel part of that community that's so meaningful to me. And I remember thinking too, as we were getting ready to leave, how will I ever repay the kindness that these people who were strangers and treated me like family, how will I ever repay them? And I really feel like it's in how we extend that same kind of gratitude and hospitality to other people. I asked Sanjay and Raul if their experience with acceptance has motivated them to reach out and do the same for others. Here's Raul.
1: Have you seen Squid Games?
8: Yeah.
1: You know that bridge where you just put your feet and say, hey, is it going to collapse under my feet or not? That was us. Course, that was our journey till now. Luckily, it's not collapsed. We're still standing on the bridge.
8: I'm really glad.
1: So when we see someone brand new, the whole point is like, hey, you know what? We're going to do our best to try educate you in what you need to do and what you don't need to do. You don't have to don't have to give us anything for this. We're not looking for, we're not looking for anything in return. All we do is ask you to pay it forward. A couple of years down the lane, it will be your turn to meet someone brand new who's in the country. Make sure you let them know what needs to be done. Mm-hmm. Educate them. Let them know, hey, you know what? If you tread this path, you might not end up the way you want to end up. Maybe take safer path forward to reach the destination that you eventually hope to end up in. So take this path. So
0: I love that.
1: So that's kind of what we aspire to be. I don't think we've kind of even reached close to that, but we're trying. We're trying every day. That much I can assure you.
0: This is so inspiring to me. Sanjay and Raul, who have been through their fair share of struggle and difficulty, are so committed to extending a helping hand to those who are trying to start over in a new country. How much more could I do to do the same, right? How much more empathy and love can I hold in my heart for those who are trying to forge a new life in a culture that's so different than their own? As I've been thinking about our conversation, my time to how much I felt like a stranger when I lived in England initially has come up. And a lot of the people who reached out to me were part of my faith community. And that's not lost on it. I think that as brothers and sisters of a loving God, you feel this, I certainly do, draw to help your fellow men. And these friends really took the scripture, there should be no strangers among you. You know, that loving kindness, that brother and sisterhood of enveloping strangers, bringing them into your home, showing hospitality and love. They took it really seriously. And I was very inspired by that. I still am. And I'm still motivated by that we need to watch out for each other. I mentioned earlier, but it has struck me again and again in each of these episodes about starting over. No matter how or where or why you need to start over, community is so important. And it really strikes me that when you feel like an outsider, when the community is new and you're trying to find your way in, that this is a different kind of starting over because you're so reliant on other people and the goodness and kindness of other people. In a world that's becoming increasingly divided and isolated, what once was a given to be kind and neighborly and to actually know who your neighbors are is becoming less and less a reality. And as such, I really feel like we need to make more of an effort to extend who we think is our neighbor. And we need to really look out for each other. Wouldn't it be great if we expressed our gratitude and love to God by the way that we treated our neighbors? I want to take that very seriously. So whether you're moving yourself or it's someone you know, we'll all benefit from thinking a little bit more about each other and taking the time to give each other the support and acceptance that we all so desperately crave and the connection that we all desperately need. You're listening to The Lisa Show. We'll be right back.
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0: Welcome to the Council of Moms. I'm Lisa Valentine Clark. I'm the mother of five. Most of my kids have left home, rude, and I have two at home right now. And I love hosting this podcast. I love being able to do creative work, and that's who I am. And here with me today on the Council of Moms is
12: Heather Frazier. I, too, am a mother to adult children and two children who have not quite left yet. And I would say I love creating, and that's evolved for me. It used to be with food because that was practical, or scrapbooking. And I love just being able to create. That's kind of what fills me.
13: And my name is LaVon Wells, and I've birthed four. And I have three still here with us in physicality. And I am now an official empty nester. So the youngest one is off in college. And at first it was hard, but actually it's so much freedom. Oh my gosh, so much freedom.
0: Okay, I like this. I'm going to need to ask more about that later.
13: And I love, absolutely. And I love speaking and sharing with people about love and life and all that yummy stuff. And I'm well known for being the love activist. My name, LaVon, aka LaVon.
0: I love it.
14: My name is Melanie Call. I am a mother of three children, and my parenting stage is early childhood. I have 5, 2, and one in middle school, 12, and she's about to turn 13 this year. And my superpower is my voice

0: He waits for me to tell him how to help around the house, rather than just jumping in and being an equal partner. Like everything ultimately comes back to me, even if technically the chores are divided between us. What can I do? I don't want to fight, but I also don't want to find a better, but I also don't want to find arguments. I want to find a better balance in our partnership. So this is a big question, and I feel like when you're dealing with a partner, especially, it does affect the way that you parent, right? Yes, if absolutely. You are the one in charge. So what would you say to Ingrid?
1: Like in business and in family, you can rule out what are the roles and responsibilities that need to get done for the day. So I like to take the invisible work, like chores and motherhood and parenthood, and actually give them a name, label it.
0: Oh, interesting.
1: Label it. So like, for example, in like, I have to do the dishes. That's one to do. Like, I have to do the laundry. Like, start naming all the tasks because they're essentially tasks. It's essential domestic housework that has to get done. Mm-hmm. And so if you write it out and give it a name, a label, you can split out the work to make sure that everybody's having their equal share.
0: I like that. Like that name too. It.
2: Yeah.
3: The interesting thing at the beginning of that question, she said, I have to ask. So my question for her would be, is it the asking that you dislike or is it his response that's the problem?
0: Oh, interesting. Yeah. Because that, those are different.
3: Yeah. If you say, hey, babe, can you take out the trash and it never happens, that's a completely different problem than I'm annoyed that I have to ask. Mm-hmm. Because also there are different personalities and some people are less aware. And so asking and advocating for you what you want actually isn't a problem. And it can reveal other problems within the relationship if you're requesting what you want based off of their response mm-hmm. to that.
2: Yeah,
3: I don't know. That's but what really, do you have, LaVon?
2: That's really good about the based off response because there's something else going on there. And I would say, excuse me, the key is communication, clear communication. If the verbal isn't working, how about writing the letter?
0: Hmm.
2: How about saying, you know, I've asked and I'm looking at new ways of communicating with you. You know, what's really going on? And we can write that down and give them a letter, you know, or even vocalize it verbally. But there's something else most likely that's really going on that she really, really, really wants. And it looks like it's the chores getting done. And it's being willing to be honest with herself and communicate honestly with the spouse and going from there. But I really believe there's communicate.
0: Yeah.
2: And not clearly. The same way, a new way, a different way, a way that he doesn't see coming.
0: Yeah.
2: Oh,
0: I
2: like
0: that.
2: So
0: I feel like
2: that.
0: In that question, there's a little bit of this element, and I may be reading in Ingrid, I apologize if I am, of like, well, he should just know.
2: Yes.
0: Like, it almost
3: yeah, that's
0: like
3: poison.
0: I know, but I relate to that. You know, like, especially when I was married, like early on, I thought, well, you shouldn't ask me what I want for a gift. You should know. What I want because you know me so well. Or mm-hmm. you should see all these things that need to get done. And that invisible work, I love what you're saying. Like you have to, like, I'm always thinking of how much gas is in the car or are we going to run out of toilet paper or who needs a birthday party present for this? Like all these things that are not just clean the bathroom or do the dishes.
2: Yeah.
0: You know, like there's a million little thing or like, right. are we saving enough for retirement? Do we have this? Like, did we think about a present for the mother-in-law? Like, I don't know. Like
3: just the normal hum of a woman's brain.
0: Well, and it's like zing, zing, zing. And then for him to say, well, just tell me, let me know what I can do. Mm-hmm. It's like, well, why don't you worry about this too? But I like what you're saying of like, everyone communicates differently.
2: Absolutely.
0: And if it's not working, like maybe write it down or be clear about it. That can sometimes be hard for couples though, right?
3: Yeah. Well, because and it requires vulnerability.
2: Yes. And that's where her growth comes into play, you know, especially she'll get to a place where she's able to actually be accountable for her own experience. And I say this a lot and I, you know, I don't know. Anyway, we'll go there.
0: Yeah.
2: But

0: It really isn't about her husband.
1: It really isn't.
0: It really is not.
1: It's about wanting to feel seen and validated and appreciated and helped. Yeah.
0: It's about her. How am I communicating? How am I showing up in life so much so that people hear me? Am I being heard? Am I being seen? If she actually takes, and this is just an insight, takes a look at how is it I'm showing up? How have I trained people to treat me?
2: Oh.
0: And am I willing to retrain my husband how to treat me and how to see me?
2: Mm-hmm.
0: Be willing to go there. And that's a possibility as well. But that's where the PowerPoint is, right there.
2: Right.
0: Coming back to self.
3: Right.
0: And getting real with self. And then going out into the external world and expressing how you feel and what's really real for you and true for you. That's the PowerPoint.
2: I really relate to that because I, you know, you had said earlier about finding your voice.
3: Right.
2: And once you own it and say, no, this is what I want, this is what I need, and this is how we can communicate together, there is some things that just you can let go of then.
3: Right. Mm-hmm. You always want to be able to speak your what you have in your heart, like anything, because if you don't, it stays trapped in the body. So like from a health standpoint, like you want to be able to utilize your voice in a comfortable and safe place, especially with your spouse.
0: Absolutely.
3: It's a safe place. So you utilize your voice where you need support.
0: Absolutely.
2: How did you find your voice?
3: I went through something difficult last year, and I didn't want to excuse bad behavior anymore. And so I used my voice in sharing our stories. And sharing our stories is what empowers not only us, but our communities. Yes. And so I've become a social activist.
2: I love that.
3: And this past year, I've actually went to the White House to use the power of my voice.
2: Wow.
1: That's amazing. Yes.
2: Yeah, you found your voice.
0: Yes.
2: That's amazing. And how has that changed your relationships?
3: The way I show up, how authentic I am, I don't need to be the loudest person in the room. But I have my data points. I have my courage. And it's okay to be vulnerable because on the other side of that is courage. And what I've been able to find is power. And we have more movement than people realize just in the power of our voices collectively.
2: Oh, I love that. It's like women, like, we can encourage each other in a way of, I know that this is hard. I see you and I see what you're struggling with, but... And there's not just one way to do that. There's not just one way to use your voice. I think that's really empowering. You say that you talk a lot about, you know, love and coming together. How have you learned to communicate then, like, more clearly? What have you learned over the last few years?
0: Oh, my goodness.
2: Is that a big enough question?
0: Sorry. Enough question. No sorries. It's perfect. It just got to a point where it's exhausting being angry. It's exhausting being upset. It's exhausting making it about other people or anything outside of myself externally. And I just got to a point where it was love really is the only, if I am at choice and I get to choose how I'm going to live my life, express myself while I'm here, then I'm choosing that the only power that's on this planet is love. That's it. And of course, that comes from me having a child that passed away. Mm-hmm. And she has taught me it while she was in her physicality and outside of her physicality. She taught me that this is the only place to come from. This is how you see me, mother. This is how you hear me. And I've just been taking it on ever since. It's been decades, you know, doing this work, being about this love. I'm not perfect in it. I have days, I have moments, but honestly, I always come back around to the love component because love is, and people tend to think of love as like, oh, sweet love, relationship, love, da-da-da. Love is powerful. Love is a truth teller. Love is what gives us the power to tell our stories and to create change in the world. Love will check you.
2: Yeah.
0: She is fierce. She don't play. And yet at the same time is always about bringing people together. All walks of life, all everything, you know. Love is like, it's definitely the special sauce. And if I get to focus on one thing, because I can't speak for everybody else, but I tend to think about all kinds of things because the world is busy. And through, you know, with technology and, you know, social events and family and everything, things get really, really busy. And so I make it a practice every morning to sit with myself and to sit with love, that presence of love, and allow myself to be consumed with it before I walk out of my bedroom, before I walk out of my home, before I walk out into the world. Wow. It is a commitment. It feeds me. And miracles happen. Breakthroughs happen out of the blue. Just awesome things are created from this place.
2: I love that. Thank you for sharing how powerful that is, because, I mean, here's this question about, hey, how can I help in this practical way? But what she's really asking for is she wants more connection.
0: Yes. Right?
2: She wants more. It's a bid for connection. I want more help in this. I want us to be equal partners in this. And kind of like assuming that bet the best, and for her to come from a place of love. I mean, that's what we all have to do, right? When we are in any relationship with our kids, with spouses, with friends, that's what they're looking for. And I wanted to ask you about, you know, your love of creativity, right? And connection. I feel like connection and creativity are so close. Like, yes, they're like the same thing. What has creativity and the ways that you've expressed it helped you to find that kind of connection when your spouse or other, your kids are like looking for that connection?
1: Yeah, that's a really great question. I actually, this year, I wrote two books.
0: Yay.
1: All about love. So one is publishing in January.
2: I love this.
1: I'm super
2: this is
1: excited.
2: Like our love group, Council of Moms.
1: Seriously.
2: Like, I'm really into this. Yeah.
1: I love the love. So it's called How I Fixed My Teen. And spoiler, just because we're friends, I didn't fix my teen.
2: Because I was like, wait, what do I not know?
1: Okay, I know, good. That sounds kind of like magic, but also taboo. No, but it is the memoir of me and my child that I struggled so much with. I feel like we kind of, our first children are the guinea pigs. We learn and grow with them. And then with my kids that are still at home, it's like so easy, even though they're in the worst ages of 15 and 13, where they just are angry and moody. Like, it's so much easier than it was with my first two, because I found how to love unconditionally, which for this lady and twin, shout out to twin, because that's, I have family there. But love. I had to stop the expectations that I had for my child, like she has for her husband and how the house should run, so that I could love them properly. And then when you love properly, it invites behavior that you want. You don't always get that behavior.
2: Yeah, but it's not conditional on that.
1: It's not conditional.
2: And you're laying it all out.
1: Yeah, and that's really helpful information. Like, I think, LaVon, you were saying, there's something else going on.
2: Yeah.
1: And when you can love unconditionally, it's easier to see what's going on, because, like, I was so hurt for so many years because my children were doing things that I taught them better.
2: Yeah.
1: You know?
2: Yeah.
1: And that expectation of how they should be was wounding me. And our kids or our spouse, they can feel that.
0: Mm-hmm.
1: They can feel our disappointment. They can feel our resentment. And so to be able to drop that so that we aren't putting out that vibe, so that... And then my daughter started sharing with me and wanting to connect. Our kids, they want to connect with us.
2: They do.
1: They want that more than anything else, but they also want self-preservation. So they'll do that, which is like, not tell mom and dad.
2: Yeah.
1: Why?
2: Because I know how she's going to react.
1: Yeah.
2: Which nothing sets me off more when my kids were like, well, I didn't tell you because I knew how you'd react. And I'd be like, I am wonderful. I don't know what you're talking about. I am calm. I am rational. I love you more than anybody else because I'm obsessed with you. Like, what do you mean?
1: Yeah.
2: And then I think, oh, no, I can hear it. I can hear it in my voice.
0: Yeah.
2: Maybe I do need to take a step back and show myself. But I'm like, I still want to know. I'm still into this.
0: Mm-hmm.
2: And I think that this question that we started with is so closely related to like what we're intentionally and unintentionally teaching our kids, right?
0: Absolutely.
2: How we react to our spouse, how they see us, you know, have disagreements or resolve things and even split up the family, like, you know, chores or responsibility. They're watching, they're absorbing, and it's informing a lot of how they see the world and go out into the world. So I'd love to know what things that you have done or are trying to do that intentionally like show your kids this path to love and finding your voice and being a like a good independent adult while still looking for connection. How do you intentionally do that?
0: I work on being my best self, honestly, because again, what you said, they feel it.
1: Yeah.
0: They feel it.
1: We track each other.
0: Absolutely.
1: We absolutely track each other.
0: Absolutely. They totally feel it. So if I am doing my best, if I'm having self talk, having conversation with myself about how I don't feel good today, or I don't, that dress doesn't look good on me today. I'm not that beautiful. Oh my gosh. I need to put some blush on because my cheeks are, you know, that's a ripple. That's something that my daughter's going to feel. So I literally will work on myself. It's not always easy on certain days because some days it is easy.
2: Yeah.
0: But I know if I'm having this conversation, I'm thinking this way about myself, I'm not getting up, I'm not going down to the gym and I'm not exercising. How am I to tell my daughter, well, you probably feel better at college if you just go and get on the treadmill? I literally caught myself, hey, you're feeling down? Go get on the treadmill. Move your muscle. Do some movement. Hung up the phone and looked at myself in the mirror and said, now look at you. Get up.
1: Oh, the hypocrisy.
0: Get yourself.
1: Yeah.
0: So it's one of those things where I really make the focus, you know, it's not selfish. It's very much self-love. I make myself the focus. I make sure that I'm doing my best. And I also know, like what you were saying, we can't control our children.
1: No.
0: We can't control anybody. And guess what?
1: Seriously.
0: And that's the good news.
2: I mean, I know. Yep, you're right.
0: That's
2: like
0: the good news.
2: Good and bad.
0: Yeah. Well, that's good news, though, because that brings freedom.
2: Mm-hmm.
0: To be all that I can be, you can be, we can be.
2: Yeah.
0: You know, I'm learning. I'm still learning.
2: I am still
0: learning.
3: Yeah. You bring up a good point because what I've instilled in my daughter is to never compare. You know, the only competition is the competition with yourself. You have to be better than yesterday and do something that you can look back on and be proud of.
0: Absolutely.
2: Yeah. I love that.
0: Yeah, me too.
1: That is fantastic. It kind of flows into my thought on this, which is the thing that I have tried the most to do is drop the idea that I have to be perfect or like a good mom.
2: Mm-hmm. Yeah, because like what does that mean?
1: A good person, a good... Well, we all get to define it. So I just decided that I'm a baller mom. Actually.
2: Nice.
1: In all the messy glory. And so when I can drop the idea that I need to look perfect or my house needs to or my children need to so that everybody will think we're fantastic, I really try to be authentic with my kids.
2: Mm-hmm.
1: So I share with them as much as age appropriate, like my struggles, my victories, my goals. How I've worked through things and how they, so that they can work through things. I think a lot of times we try to protect our kids by not showing them all of us.
2: That's true. Mm-hmm. I mean, at least for me,
1: but
2: in the early parts of my parenting, I was like, I can't show a crack because then everything will unravel. They won't see me as an authority or a, like I know anything. And then.
1: Yeah. But the best
2: they
1: way.
2: They see it anyway.
1: They do.
2: You don't know what you're doing.
1: See that you're trying to be sneaky, just like when we see they're trying to be sneaky and hide. But the best way to gain like respect and authenticity is to show what is disrespectful about us or like imperfect or the we're still working on. So I've tried when my kids are saying, well, I disagree with you on this or why do you do that? I'm like, that's a great question. Why do I do that? And let me think through it with you to see if it holds water or not.
2: Mm-hmm.
1: Like to not, and it requires dropping ego.
2: Yeah.
1: Which, so to be able to stand like emotionally naked in front of other people. So yeah, that's brave. What I try to do. Really requires a lot of bravery.
3: Know that you're brave and not perfect, basically.
1: Mm-hmm. Yeah. And that isn't even the goal. Like, our goal is to connect and love our kids so fiercely that that's what they expect from everybody in their life.
2: Oh, I love that. Yeah. Well, we want better for our kids, right? Mm-hmm. I think we can all agree on that. We want them to learn from our mistakes and to learn from our successes too, and the things that have worked. Yeah. And in sharing that, I think sometimes, we can get caught up in our own ego of like what that means, and with our spouses as well.

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8: BBC News, I'm John Shea. President Joseph Aoun has condemned Israel's latest round of strikes on southern Lebanon, saying they send a clear message on the next round of negotiations. The attacks killed at least 11 people. Hezbollah said they would respond appropriately. John Donison reports from Jerusalem.
9: This is the deadliest Israeli attack in Lebanon since June, when negotiations saw a reduction in hostilities between Hezbollah and Israel. The Israeli military said it had targeted Hezbollah positions in response to what it called action against Israeli soldiers. Israeli forces continue to occupy a large part of southern Lebanon, roughly 5% of the country. There is a risk the unresolved conflict could now escalate. That could have consequences to secure a peace deal between Iran and the United States.
8: Two powerful earthquakes hundreds of kilometres apart have hit Indonesia. At least 38 people were killed in the island of Flores early on Saturday, with considerable damage reported in the coastal city of Maumere. Thousands fled the port after the 7.7 magnitude quake. Jonathan Head has more details.
10: It's taking Indonesia's very experienced search and rescue team some time to reach all the communities where buildings have collapsed and where there may be trapped people. There have been landslides on the roads. The roads are not very good anyway. So a lot of places are cut off, and it's proving quite difficult both to reach those areas and to make a full assessment of exactly how bad the damage is. But it looks, it's not catastrophic, but it's pretty bad. This is a very poor region and a lot of buildings are quite badly damaged. A lot of houses uninhabitable.
8: The Ukrainian president Volodymyr Zelensky has hailed his military's latest long-range missile strikes on strategic facilities deep inside Russian territory as a significant achievement. He said a Russian rocket production facility in Samara, as well as a military airfield in Nizhny Novgorod Oblast, had been among the latest targets. Dan Johnson is in Kyiv.
11: Ukraine used its own Flamingo missiles to reach Russia's Samara region around 900 kilometres from the Ukrainian border. Mr. Zelensky said it was important to reduce Russia's military capacity and make evident to the Kremlin the need for peace. He said Ukraine damaged an oil facility in Ust-Luga and hit the Savaslyka airfield where Russian missiles are based. Both sides have increased attacks in recent weeks. Ukrainian emergency services said a three-month-old boy was killed overnight and 11 people injured in a Russian strike on a residential building in Maronets.
8: The United Arab Emirates has blamed Iran for attacking a ship from the state-owned Abu Dhabi oil company while it was transiting the Strait of Hormuz. No injuries were reported in the attack. It's the latest in a series of incidents in the strategic waterway at the centre of the Iran conflict. This is the latest world news from the BBC.
12: My hope is that it gives parents and children one more tool to connect in this very digital world, to have those really important moments together right before they go to sleep.
13: Welcome to The Lisa Show, where we take a good look at life. I was recently speaking with a fellow mother about an evening get-together, and when I asked her how long we wanted to stay out, she said, as long as it takes for my kids to already be in bed when I get home. And boy, do I remember those days. So why do we dread bedtimes as parents? Oh, I don't know. Is it because it feels like we're stepping into a ring with an opponent who has a heck of a lot more energy than we have? Is it because the kids who don't need any liquid the rest of the day suddenly want to consume 48 ounces of water out of Dixie cups? Or maybe it's because every trick I know works better at putting me to sleep than putting them to sleep. Bedtimes can definitely feel like a hurdle. And that's just a regular Tuesday night with sleepy kids. Add anxiety and other complications into the mix, and bedtime can feel downright daunting. Well, this is why I brought my friend Stephanie Roth onto the show. Parents, Stephanie is going to become your new best friend. And that's not just because she's delightful. Stephanie is a professional storyteller who hosts a new podcast on BYU Radio called Wink. It's a bedtime story podcast for littles that helps them and you have a better bedtime experience. Whether you're a parent, a grandparent, or even a babysitter, this episode is for you. The best part is that Stephanie's going to share 4 steps for better bedtimes. This could work for anyone of any age. And when she shared these in the studio, I started frantically looking for the rewind button so I could have a do-over with my kids. They are gold, and I can't wait for you to hear them. Let me introduce you to Stephanie and Wink.
14: My name is Stephanie Roth, and I am a storyteller, a writer, a mom, and I'm working on a new podcast on BYU Radio called Wink. It's bedtime stories with a mindful twist.
13: I love this idea. Have you always felt passionately about this?
14: Yes, I've always felt passionately about stories. I feel like stories are so powerful. Mm-hmm. First of all, yeah. Kids want them. I know as a mom, during the day, you know, when we were just doing things, they weren't so interested in giving me their full undivided attention about anything.
13: Yeah.
14: But I show up at nighttime with a little chamber stick and a candle ready to tell them a story. And suddenly I have their entire and complete attention. And at the end, they say, don't stop there. I want more.
13: Right.
14: So I realized fairly early in my parenting that if I wanted to share something important with my children, or if I wanted to give them some of my heart or some of my values, that it wasn't going to be sitting down and talking to them about it. It was going to be telling them a story and weaving those things very craftily into the story.
13: Yeah, because presentation matters.
14: It does matter. And stories stick.
13: Yeah.
14: They stay with you. A single conversation may or may not stay with them the rest of their lives, but a story, especially a story that's theirs, that they love, that will stay with them forever.
15: I was raised by a storyteller. My mom is a storyteller. Like, she did professional storytelling at libraries or at different schools and school events. She did it even as her talent when she ran for Miss Orem to pay for her final year of college. Anyway, but she had that animated storytelling. You grow up with that, it's going to affect you.
14: Yeah, it does.
15: In really great ways. As the child of a great storyteller, I can tell you that my mom not only fostered my imagination with her stories, but my listening skills, my attention span, and even my own confidence. And the benefits of stories don't stop there.
14: I have a friend, and she did her dissertation on storytelling in the family. And there were some really compelling things that she found that really motivated me to want to incorporate storytelling. Yeah. It helps create a family identity. It promotes the transfer of value from parents to children. It influences children to develop positive attitudes toward their parents. It creates a treasured time of fun and connection. The storytelling time facilitates a feeling of safety and security and comfort and belonging. It gives parents a sense of creative fulfillment. It gives parents a place to share important things with children in a non-threatening and memorable way. Cognitively, it helps with language development. It helps with being able to visualize things. Mm-hmm. And if you want a lifelong reader, they're going to have to be able to visualize text. Novels don't come with pictures, right? And one of my favorite things about storytelling is it really helps kids to imagine what it would be like to be in someone else's shoes. And it really helps develop that sense of empathy, which is one of the things that I want for my children, right?
15: Yes. Empathy. Absolutely.
14: It's amazing.
15: I know
14: amazing.
15: A lot of people may think, I'm exhausted. I just want everyone to go to bed. Mommy needs to lay down and watch her shows. Or tune out, go to bed, whatever. It is.
14: I was the same. None of my children wanted to go to bed. No one was interested in brushing their teeth until 25 minutes past bedtime, right? I get this. I totally get this. And I had a paradigm shift sometime in my children's early childhood that bedtime is actually one of those times during the day that if you can just come off for like 15, 20 minutes, really connected, you can be like the mom, right? For 15 or 20 minutes.
15: Yeah.
14: And then that time is actually going to last, fingers crossed, for 8 hours while they sleep. So I can't guarantee that I'm going to be a fantastic mom for that long at any part of the day.
15: Especially the hours of like 3 to 5.
14: Right? 3 to 5 are the worst.
15: Not my best moments. But showing up at that time.
14: But showing up at that time.
15: Create it, make it magical.
14: Right? Create it, make it magical. It becomes a routine and you spend about the same amount of time every time. It doesn't have to be forever. It can really be 15 or 20 minutes, but the feeling lasts the whole night long. And I started to understand that a really great bedtime actually erases a lot of not so great moments during the day for both parent and child.
15: So not only do bedtime stories benefit our kids, but we actually benefit from them too. And not that I've ever made any mistakes as a parent, but you know, if I had, this idea of being able to use bedtime as a magic eraser that can sort of smooth over the rough spots of our day together, well, that sounds incredible. So where do we begin? How can we start a bedtime tradition that will bless everyone? Stephanie says that the first step is to establish a routine, regardless of what that looks like for your family.
14: We learned that going to bed about the same time every night is really important. And so picking a time, and I would say the earlier the better.
15: Yeah, I don't think anyone's going to fight you on that one.
14: Yeah, and not having surprises at nighttime, right? Having kind of a predictable kind of thing. This is what our wind down time looks like. Yeah. And then trying really hard not to change that, I think, is a really great thing to help with your sleep culture.
15: I love that.
14: Right? We always chose 8 o'clock. 8 o'clock seemed to be about the right time. But, you know, in every family, it's different, right? You might be a sports family and you might not even get home until 8 o'clock.
7: Yeah.
14: And that's okay, right? So you have to just choose what time is going to work for your family, but then stick to it. Having the regular things that you need to do, just be part of the routine, either like a visual schedule, like we brush our teeth, we get in our pajamas, whatever you do at night to get ready for bed, to have that be something that they can be in charge of and that they know exactly what to do. And then having this treat of like, okay, it's bedtime. Now it's time for a story. Now it's time for connection,
7: yeah.
14: Right? Something that we did too that's a little out of the ordinary is while our children were small, we actually had them sleep in the same bedroom. It made this bedtime ritual a lot easier for us, mm-hmm. because we weren't doing it for each separate kid. Because 15 to 20 minutes for each separate kid when you have multiple children ends up being a lot of time. But eventually, establishing that bedtime routine and having that really great, fun connection at night helped us to really create our sleep culture where the kids knew bedtime wasn't something that they were missing out on. Bedtime was something that they were looking forward to.
15: When my kids were little, I had a few who were just certain that bedtime was a punishment and that everyone who was allowed to stay up later got to jump on the bed and eat marshmallows. So I love this idea that creating a routine that ends with something to look forward to reassures our kids that they aren't missing out on a treat. Bedtime is the treat. The second step to better bedtimes is to create a calming atmosphere.
14: Part of what I wanted to accomplish with our bedtime story at the end of the day was the sense of connection and coziness and calm. And so I thought about, well, how do I feel calm? What would work, right? And candlelight came to mind. I just thought, oh man, when you have a lit candle and the lights are off and you just have the candlelight, there's just something about that that just is so calming. And so I thought, okay, I'll try a candle. And it was an instant hit. They loved it. And then they would have to take turns who got to blow out the candle at the end of the night. And there might be something better for the families that are listening. Maybe you guys like having a flashlight better than a candle. Something to just kind of make it special and different. And then lots of cozy, you know, cozy blankets and pillows and gather up your stuffed animals and dad's in there snuggling and things like that. I didn't think of this back then, but like having a scent. You could have a scented candle. You could totally add scents into the space. You can add music. Music, scents, the coziness, the candle, just make it an experience. It doesn't have to be complicated.
15: The minute Stephanie mentioned mood lighting, I knew she was onto something. There really is something magical about turning out the lights and turning on a flashlight or lighting a candle. Add some good smells and music, and we've pretty much got our kids' attention wrapped around our little fingers. Once we have a routine in place and have set the stage for bedtime, we are ready for the grand event, the third step, the story.
14: One of my favorite easy bedtime stories, I call them bright, beautiful, and brave stories. And this is how they go. You look at the child that you're telling the story to, and you begin. There once was a bright, beautiful, and brave boy named, and then you name your child's name. And one day, they, and you think about the day, and you think about something that that child did during the day that was story worthy, right? And there are times that that is difficult when you have a child who is like stomping up the stairs saying, I hate you, mommy, because you asked them to put their backpack away or, you know, throws a temper tantrum on the floor at the library and screams so loud that the librarian actually has to plug her ears. These are all things that have happened to me.
7: Not hypothetical,
14: folks. These are not hypothetical. No, no, no. So I understand that sometimes it's hard to find the moment, but usually you can find something. Maybe it was that you asked them to put away the silverware. And at first they threw a temper tantrum, but then they tried it. So you weave that into the story. So one day, he was asked to put the silverware away, and it looked like there were 3,000 pieces of silverware. And he did not want to do it, but finally he took one spoon and placed it inside. And then he grabbed another and another. And then he grabbed a fork. And it wasn't long before all of the silverware was put away. But I suppose you're not surprised, because that's just the kind of boy he is. Bright, beautiful, and brave.
16: Aww.
14: Easiest bedtime story ever, right? And they love it. My kids loved their bright, beautiful, and brave stories. Now, you don't have to use bright, beautiful, and brave. You could use daring, dynamic, and debonair. And then your kids will be like, what's debonair? Yeah. Right?
17: And but you're like,
14: you can pick your own words or whatever, right?
17: Yeah.
14: But the idea is to just find like a little moment that you can celebrate by putting it into a story.
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25: Bright, beautiful, and brave stories are a simple template that you can use night after night with your kids. And as you just heard, the stories don't need to be long for your kids to feel seen and loved. These stories were a game changer for Stephanie when she had a particularly challenging child.
14: It was a great thing for me as a mom, especially for my fourth child, has ADHD and anxiety. And a lot of times ADHD and anxiety look like behavior problems. So it was an especially good thing for me to force myself to think about something good that this child did during the day, that we could have this moment and end on this really beautiful high note of like, yes, see, I see you. I see the good that you are. I see that you are bright and beautiful and brave. And man, it's my favorite thing.
25: I see the good that you are. Oh, what an incredible thing for our kids to hear every day. Stephanie shared a moment when all of her bright, beautiful, and brave stories came full circle, and she found herself on the receiving end at bedtime with her son.
14: There was one night that I just finished the bright, beautiful, and brave story, and he was like, Mommy, I was walking toward the door. I was like, light at the end of the tunnel. I'm almost done today. I can do this. I'm reaching for the doorknob to go out. And he was like, Mommy. Yes. Mommy, can I tell you a story? And I was like, oh, is this some kind of ploy? This could end up being the never-ending story, like, you know, 99 bottles of root beer on the wall. I could be here forever. But I was like, all right, yeah. And I went over and I laid my head down on his bed, and he started, there once was a bright, beautiful, and brave mommy.
25: Oh.
14: And every day, she told her children stories, and it filled them up with love. But I guess you're not surprised, because that's just the kind of mommy she is. Bright, beautiful, and brave. And I was like, whatever it takes. Whatever it takes to make this bedtime thing happen, I gotta do it. That was incredible. And man, especially when you have one of those kids that just has some things that come out as behaviors. They're really great kids. And it just having those moments, right? Just having those moments where you can both feel so connected. I don't know if he remembers that at all, but I will remember that the rest of my life.
0: How would you ever forget that?
14: I couldn't.
0: Never.
14: I couldn't.
0: Yeah.
2: I had to practically scoop my melted heart off the floor when Stephanie shared this story. Not only had this child internalized what it meant to be bright, beautiful, and brave, but he was able to identify those qualities in his mom, too. I'm starting to believe that these stories aren't just about helping our kids see the best in themselves, but helping them to see the best in the world and the people around them. Now that's a true superpower. So whether you tell bright, beautiful, and brave stories, or kind, caring, and courageous stories, or honest, awesome, and optimistic stories, the point is to tell a short story that helps nestle our children into a positive place at bedtime. And hopefully that feeling will stay with them through the night and beyond. The fourth and final step to having a better bedtime is to give your kids the power of choice.
14: There was one moment, and, you know, this child especially was the child that made me look forward to bedtime the most. Bedtime was so hard for him. He just didn't want to be separated from us at all, right? He didn't want to miss out on anything, etc. And he was my one who would always come up with different things to keep me in the room. And there was one night, I gave him lots of choices at night. I would be like, okay, you have three choices. You can have a song, you can have a special kiss, or you can have a bright and beautiful brave story. You can choose two out of those three. And so he would feel empowered to be able to choose what he wanted for bedtime, right? As part of the whole idea of like, you have power here, right? This is not just me telling you, you have to go to bed. You have power here.
2: I've heard parents describe bedtime as a wrestling match, a riot suppression, and even hostage negotiations. In each of these descriptions, we're trying to overpower our kids. But maybe giving them some power back will actually help them go to sleep sooner. And that's what we all want, right? So step number four, give your kiddos some choices in the bedtime routine. Now, if you're hearing this and thinking, okay, I can stick to a routine, I can light a flashlight, but I'm not sure about making up a story each night. Stephanie says, don't sweat it. It's the connection that matters most.
14: You do not have to be a performer for your children to love your voice. They love your voice because you are their parent. And so you do not need to be a performer. You do not need to be a writer. You do not need to be something other than exactly what you are, because your children love you and they will love your voice. And that is powerful. Right? The second thing that I would say, if you're not a natural storyteller or someone who just loves to write stories, that's okay. There are days that you are going to be so tired and so ready for bed yourself that a bright, beautiful, and brave story is not going to be something you can pull out of your pocket. And that is so okay. There are so many wonderful books that you can read and then just read to them. So if I was too tired, which was a lot of times, I just want you to know, I did not have a new amazing story for my children every night. No, that is unrealistic. But children love repetition. They love repetition. They love hearing the same story over and over again. So record what you do. Record yourself reading a book. Record yourself telling a story. And then let them listen to it on those nights that you're so tired you cannot think straight. Right?
0: Yeah.
14: Another nice hack.
2: At the end of the day, the kids really just want to hear your voice. They fell in love with it in the womb, and they still crave it, especially at bedtime. But if you're exhausted and don't have the energy to do the whole bit, just remember a book or even a recording of a book will do. And if you're looking for the ultimate hack to help you at bedtime, then cue up the Wink podcast.
14: With Wink, we have some specific ways that parents can interact with their child during the story and during the mindfulness portion.
0: How long is the podcast?
14: The podcast is 15 minutes.
25: Perfect. Oh, I was
14: exactly.
25: You would say that.
14: I know what it takes. We can only be cool for so long. So it'll have some things like that.
25: To guide you along.
14: To guide you along. I've just experienced so many beautiful things in my moments at bedtime with my children that I really wanted to create something that other parents could use to establish a bedtime routine. And so I have used my experience as a storyteller, as a writer, as a mom, and kind of melded that all together in Wink. I know so much more now than I did at the beginning, and I still do this. I have a 10-year-old at home too, so she gets to hear all the Wink stories first, and she loves them.
25: Lucky.
14: Yeah. But my hope for Wink is that it gives parents and children one more tool to connect in this very digital world, to have those really important moments together right before they go to sleep, so that both parent and child can have that really great moment last for like 8 hours and be ready to do it all again the next day.
25: After talking with Stephanie, it made me see bedtime in a whole new way. I mean, we did stories every night. I liked to read out loud, but her 4 simple steps for better bedtimes would have been so easy to do and might have made my job as a parent just that much more rewarding. Just to recap, step 1, stick to a routine. Step 2, set a cozy mood with ambient lighting, calming scents, music, and blankets. Step 3, tell a story. It could be a bright, beautiful, and brave story. It could be a book. It could be a recording. Or you can just press play on the Wink podcast. And finally, don't forget to give your kids some choices at bedtime. Bedtime doesn't have to be the hardest mile in the race. It doesn't have to be a battle. It can actually be the best part of our day with our kids, with a little planning and a little intentionality. Whether you're a parent, a grandparent, or even a babysitter, better bedtimes for all of us are really only a wink away. 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
0: 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Together. Go find a stream, a forest, a cliff, a canyon, a meadow, beach. Just be there, present. No obligation, no pressure, no ticking clock. As perfect as that may sound, few of us permit ourselves the chance. We're modern, busy, and connected. Jared Anderson found that his mental health utterly depends on wonder and whimsy in the presence of nature. He speaks about it from the heart on the latest episode of the Constant Wonder podcast.
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17: Hello and welcome to the Council of Moms. I'm Lisa Valentine Clark, mother of 5. Only one lives at home. Most of them are baby adults, partially grown. I'm in the phase of parenting where I'm rethinking everything and have the power to do nothing. But I'm here, still trying, telling my kids I'm trying, crying in front of them, asking them to love me. I am so excited for today's Council of Moms. This is the place where we really come together and get things done, I feel. The Council of Moms, nature's original support group.
19: Ooh,
17: yeah, I like that one.
19: I like that.
17: Yeah. I like that. How about this one? The Council of Moms, because we don't get to choose what becomes the one story they will retell at every public yes. gathering.
20: Yes.
19: Yes.
20: Love it.
19: Amen to that.
20: How about the Council of Moms, where we learn to let go of every single expectation we've ever had.
17: Oh, I love Ooh. That. Yeah.
20: Yes. Just
17: let it go. And we're going to do it together. And then, of course, the tried and true tagline, the Council of Moms made with real moms.
20: Yes.
17: We've got our 3 moms today. I will let them introduce themselves.
3: Hi, I'm Ruth. I'm a mom of four from 12 to 6 years old. I'm a working mom and making imperfect mistakes along the way, but trying and loving as much as I can.
17: I love that. Absolutely.
20: I'm Lindsay Clark. I'm a mother of 7 children. I'm 44. My kids are 22 to 9. And I'm definitely in a new phase of parenting. Glad to be here today.
4: I'm Whitney. I am a mother of 3 boys. I am a working mom, like all moms. I just made it through a 3-day weekend. So wow. I'm here. I'm real glad for the public school system.
17: Well, I love it. We're here together to support each other and to really talk about the things that moms need to talk about, and parents, really. So I'm going to get into it. Here is our question for today. Hey, moms, one of my kids in particular has some big struggles with keeping things clean. In general, our house is a little chaotic, and I would say that we're always in some stage of cleaning up. But this is different. No matter how recently we cleaned it together or how many closet organizers we pick out, this bedroom has turned into a hurricane of dirty laundry and stuff. They feel guilty about it. I feel guilty about it, like I missed the window to teach them to pick up after themselves. So, how do you teach cleanliness to kids? And is it too late if I didn't start when they were super young?
20: Oh my gosh. What a question.
17: Right?
20: Wow.
17: I know.
20: Oh. No answers for that. I gotta hear from you ladies.
17: It's a lot, yeah. Right? Well, yeah, there's nothing to be done.
20: That's it.
17: You know, I had my parents growing up were very, very clean. Like, we tell the joke, and by joke, I mean real family story of, like, one time I was studying in the front room and I had my textbook out and a notebook, you know, because this was before personal computers. That's how old I am. And I was studying, and then I went to the bathroom, and then I came out and it was cleaned up. But I was like, where's my, I was studying. Like, do you know what I mean?
20: Wow.
17: Yeah. So it was a lot. And, you know, and also, like, I feel like my mom did the majority of the cleaning.
20: Yeah.
17: And I don't feel proud about that. I feel bad about that, but I think she was like, this is how I want to be, and this is how it is. Like, and my dad was kind of like that too. And so, I fight against stuff being more important than, like, just like enjoying the moment, right? And so even now that my kids are older, it's hard because, you know, we'll have dinner and everything will be messy and everything, but I want to sit and talk instead of be hurry up and clean. So I really struggle with this question. I'm not super good with it.
4: Well, I think what you're nailing on the head is that it's different for everyone. I think everyone has their minimum standard of care. And so you have some families that you go into the house and there is stuff everywhere, but man, they're having a great time. And then you have some families you go in and it's very pristine and you can tell, like, they are working hard. And even within families, each person has a minimum standard of care. And so as a parent, I have to decide how low can I go? Like, when it comes to my kids who don't have the same standard as me, do I want to be the parent who's constantly picking things up? Because it's either that or a fight all the time, right? And I feel like I have to decide, okay, first of all, what am I willing to let go? What rooms am I willing to let go for how long and so on? And then also on the other side of that, I know that for one of my kids, the minimum standard of care is much lower because of his ADHD. And so when it comes to constantly being aware of picking things up, I have one kid who he will play a game with one of his brothers. And I just heard him yesterday. He was like, all right, should we clean up now? And he said it like he was excited. Like, should we do this? And I was like, that's my son. Like, that's that's me. My son with ADHD, putting a sock in the laundry is like, like just a torrential storm. And so for that specific kid, we've learned, just as you do with schoolwork, anything that's low dopamine activity,

0: have to make it quick. We have to make it manageable. And he has to be able to see the light at the end of the tunnel. And then mm-hmm. I just have to let go of the rest.
1: Yeah. I like yeah. that that's doable and accounts for the differences in each one of your kids.
0: Yeah. Yeah. Yeah. Yep.
2: I really like that, Whitney. One of the things I had to do with myself is figure out why cleanliness was such a high important thing. And not just for the obvious reasons, right? We want to have, mm-hmm. we want to see what we have. We want to, you know where we're walking and whatnot. But just like, why do I want, and especially if I'm the kind of mom that's picking, like constantly picking up, or it has to look a certain way, why? Mm-hmm. Right. And we come back to what I really like Lindsay saying, the expectations, right? Mm-hmm. What is the expectation that I have here that my house needs to look a certain way? And when we talk about this topic, there's just so many different definitions, even of what clean is, you know, for different families and what mm-hmm. unclean yeah. looks like.
1: Yeah.
2: You know, there's different levels even. But one of the things I really had to sit with myself is, why do I feel like my house needs to look a certain way?
1: Yeah.
2: Right. And if my kids aren't going to do it, then why is this, you know, why is this urge to then make it look, you know, this way? And anyways, it was really interesting to kind of see how, well, if I do it myself, then I'm in control of how everything looks like, and I'm maybe mm-hmm. making this look like so that then people can see me as a person that is orderly, or a person, yeah. you know, we're a family that has, you know, everything together. We're mm-hmm. good. We're okay. You know, and some of that obviously society also plays a part in, but coming back to Whitney, I really like that, you know, it comes back to, again, what is our priority? What do we value mm-hmm. more? Yeah. And mm-hmm. and it could be, you know, different for all of us. But if I think at the heart of a healthy home is the opportunities to connect. And mm-hmm. while I still believe, you know, in my house, it's the same thing and we have the same struggles. And I do want to have some order in my home. It does create an opportunity to think better, mm-hmm. you know, that we're in a better mood, you know, all of those things that I try to teach my kids.
1: You can find stuff. Yeah.
2: You can find nice. Stuff.
1: That's the
2: mental
1: biggest
2: clarity oh, yeah, for myself, for others, you know, mm-hmm. so I try to teach those things. And also recognize that I need to be able to, again, come back to the theme song of letting go. Of some of those yeah. expectations, and not let that yeah. guide my reason why I'm spending so much energy and so much time to make my house look a certain yeah. way.
0: Mm-hmm. And expectations yeah. about your kids too. I at least yeah. like, because I think I have some expectations of, I want my house to look a certain way. I think I also have expectations of, if my kids aren't picking up, does that mean this and this about them? Are they going to grow mm-hmm. up to become, you know, incapable adults? What, you know, I think I have those expectations too that run away with me.
3: For sure. And that's kind of what this question was asking, because this to me has so many layers, like
1: totally
3: two things for sure. But I think for me, like what you were saying, I think realizing how low can you go has been huge for me, honestly, mm-hmm. to be like, what is my standard of living and how mm-hmm. can I push that? That's helped me to let go more and realize, like you were saying, Ruth, what is this really about? Is this, mm-hmm. you know, so I'm perceived in a certain way. So I've learned a lot, but I think when my kids were younger, because now they're older, and it's a game changer, because our house actually is as messy, if not messier. I don't know how,
0: but
3: they're all old enough. I know. They're capable.
1: Sorry.
3: It's true. It's true. But now they're capable to, I can just say, like on a Saturday, like there's this like piece in me where it's like, we can clean it up on Saturday, or Thursday, we don't have much going on. I can just break the house up into sections. I have 6 kids still living at home, so we can get it done in an hour. Like legit, we can clean up. Mm. That brings so much peace. When they were young, it was like, there was no hope. There was no help. Yeah. I was alone in it. You would try and make job charts and teach them. So many systems. I mean, I still have duct tape up in my drawers. If you use... We have like these wine glasses in our cupboard that we use for Thanksgiving. And when there's no cups clean, they'll just start grabbing those. You know, they're pouring lemonade in them. And so then we have these wine glasses all over the kitchen. And I'm like, so I have tape up. If you use one of these glasses, you do dishes for the week. And I've never followed through with that. And so they just use them all the time.

0: Anyway, but when they're young, it's so hard. It was one of the hardest things for me of being a mom, because I didn't know what to do. But this question, I felt like there's nothing worse than your kid just kind of like throwing wrappers on the ground and being lazy. And I would freak out. Like, I'm not teaching them. They're going to be the worst spouse, the worst roommate. And I've learned to let go of that. I'm teaching them. And I've just learned, like, they all have different personalities. Like you were saying, Whitney, some kids like kind of figured out. And some of my kids have completely not figured it out. And they're adults. Not at all.
1: Yeah.
0: And it's
2: I hate that that's true. Cause I appreciate that Lindsay's bringing up like what is in the question. And there's this feeling of a moral failing, right? Cause she, and the question says, I feel guilty about it. Like, because they are feeling guilty. And then I'm like, did I miss the window to teach them? And I just think, no, I mean, all things being equal, they grow up, they're their own people, and they value it at a different, and the fact of the matter is, no matter what you may think or have been taught, like, it's not a moral failing if you're naturally clean or messy, right? It there's a lot of different factors, right? Mm-hmm. And I believe in, like, again, lowering those expectations and, like, fundamentally, what are we worried about? Are we worried about appearances? Like, for me, probably because of mixture of genes and how I was raised, I can relax in a clean home. Like I like that feeling of, like, cleaning things. I work out things in my mind and cleaning to, like, de-stress. Actually, when I'm not doing very well mentally, my house has never been cleaner or more organized. so let that mean whatever it means, right? And I wanted to teach my kids because, like, cold and flu season, I'm thinking, I want to make sure that, you know, everything's been disinfected. I want to keep my kids healthy. But beyond that, there's a lot of different phases of, like, teaching your kids. And talking from the other side of it, like, I have adult kids, right, who live on their own. Four of my kids live on their own. And not all of them, in fact, I don't think any of them are particularly clean. And I felt really bad because one of my kids, and I won't say who, I knew they did not want me to come over to their house because they know how I live and how they live is different. And they were like, we don't need to. Oh, we'll come over to your house. Yeah. We'll, you know, and that made me feel really bad. And I felt really guilty because I finally said, like, I really don't care. Like, I'm really not going to judge you, but I know that they were trying to, like, protect me from that. And when I finally did go over to their house, it was spotless. And I could tell they had spent a lot of time doing that. And I felt bad about it. But I was like, so you can overcorrect on, I think, either way. Just to be like, this is, you know, not putting, like, such a moral imperative on it, but still teaching them principles of, like, everyone should know how to clean a toilet. Everyone should know how to wash their clothes. Everyone should have, you know how to do dishes and things like that. Those are just life skills, right? Yeah. But, like, is it getting in the way of our relationship? Is it getting in the way of us talking and eating together? Or then I think that is time to reevaluate.
3: For sure. Exactly. Absolutely. I really love that. And I would even challenge the idea of lowering our expectation, because I think just even with that, you know, phrase, we could think, oh man, you know, the guilt, and I'm lowering or my standard, you know, and all those kinds of things. And I think we can just change it to just changing the expectation, not lowering. We're just changing that.
2: Well, that's standard.
1: I like that.
3: For our family. And that's how we roll. And accepting it, right? That's the next.
2: Can you think of an example of something that, like, of how you've changed that focus? Because I think that it would be a very useful thing for me to learn.
1: Yes.
3: Yeah. So again, it comes back to, I think, comparing ourselves is really where we start to see, am I lowering it? Am I on par? Because what we're doing is we're comparing ourselves to others, right? And we have a lot of proximity with our neighbors, you know, our community, our friends, and we go over to their houses and we see things. Now we're bombarded, just like our kids, with social media and, you know, just what we're seeing on the screen. And so I think that's one of the areas we have to work on, is not comparing ourselves to other moms out there, to other families, to their standard of care, of cleanliness. But really coming back to, okay, what for our family, what is important? You know, what does, what matters? Mm-hmm. And recognizing all those variables, Lisa, you really have to kind of sit and talk about and realize that, you know, with our family, my schedule is hectic. My husband's schedule is hectic. My kids, you know, I have younger kids. Now I'm realizing, Lindsay, you know, as my 12-year-old is 13 and getting more and more involved with things, I'm like, I'm getting more busy than I was when they were little. It's different busy, right? Yeah. And so we have just all these things going on. What is important for me? Yeah. You know, with all the things, what's more important? And cleanliness is important for me.
2: Yeah.
3: I'll be honest. Is it as or more important than my relationship, my opportunities to connect with them, you know? So it's finding that balance, and it's just, we're just going to change it, you know, for my house. There's some important spaces for me, and that is the living room and the kitchen. I live in those spaces. We all do. You know, there are some, you know, expectations I have of their room, but there are some things I've accepted that it's maybe not going to look the same way that I would like. In our house, you know, in those spaces that we share, I have the, you know, the expectation of we're going to work together, you know, before we go to bed, and we're just going to pick up, you know, at the end of the day, we're going to be okay. And we're just going to reset for a new day with something clean.
2: I think that's such an important key to keep it simple. Right. To keep it like measurable, because I'd be like, clean your room. Right. And little kids don't know what that means. So you have to say, like, I remember starting to say, like, nothing should be on the floor, you know.
1: Yeah.
2: So like dirty clothes, clean clothes, towels, toys, whatever. It's, nothing should be on the floor. Everything has a place. And if it's just a clear, simple place, it was a lot easier for little kids to understand that.
3: Mm-hmm. Right. Right. Right.
0: Definitely. I've actually had to, I mean, I have done so much work on this. I like I said, I think this has been my hardest part of raising kids. Isn't that so sad? But I grew up in a really, really clean house. So I had those expectations, and I love, like, I don't do good with like surface cleaning. I want to like organize the drawers. I love getting rid of stuff, keeping things simple. I love my closet. I want like, you know, 5 sweaters and that's it. And so I love going through things, but I learned like it overwhelms me like crazy because I have too many kids in this house. And also, so that side of my personality, also like looking at magazines when I was like first married and now like Pinterest or Instagram. I love decorating. I love design, but I've had to stay away from it, which sounds funny, but I have to stay away from it because I get inspired and excited. And then I start thinking, ooh, I want to clean this out and I want to do this. And I get grumpy and I get overwhelmed. Like, it's really interesting, but I have to stay away from it. And then I realize like, it's just us here hanging out at home. I don't need to make like this huge project and go crazy cleaning. And I've let go so much that it's kind of gone opposite. Like, we're kind of just a mess all the time. And I, somehow it's a miracle, but it doesn't really bother me. And it took a lot of work though, but it, like, my kitchen is a disaster right now and it's just, it'll get cleaned up. Like, in my mind, I just think, it's not going to stay like this forever, but it's not going to get cleaned up until probably 10 p.m. tonight. That's fine.
2: That's so healthy, I think, too. It's so hard. I wonder if there's things that we can do for each other as moms to sort of, solidarity in teaching our kids and hoping for the best, but also living with the realistic reality.
1: Yeah.
2: I don't know.
1: I do feel like when I see, because, you know, when people say, oh, it's a mess in here, and it's not a mess in there.
2: Yeah.
1: It's like initially I'm like, okay, I don't want you coming to my house, sort of a feeling. But when I've seen, like, I had one friend who like was cleaning out her car and showed it on Instagram. And I was like, oh, I'm like, what? How brave. What a brave thing she did. Because your car, oh my gosh, with young kids, cars are disgusting. And like, we don't clean our car all winter because it's just going to get dirty again with all the salt on the roads and the snow. Yeah. And so it just, I don't know, seeing someone's actual life, I'm like, oh yeah, me too. And I think that's helpful in some ways of being like, you're not subpar for having like crap all over your floor in your car. You're normal. It's normal. Yeah.
2: I want to be one of those older women that are like, say ominous things that like were said to me, like, I miss the handprints on the windows and the the fishy cracker packages shoved in the couch cushions. Like, one day those will all be gone. And I will say that, like, I don't miss that. I miss the toddlers. I miss the cute little chubby cheeks with peanut butter and jelly all over their faces trying to give you a hug. I miss that. But I don't miss, like, silly putty crammed in my, my carpet trying to get it out, going, who gave that to them? Oh, that was me.
1: Mm-hmm. So, Thank you, Lisa. Yeah. I feel like I have to miss that on everything. Loop. I have that on loop because my kids, I mean, they're all still pretty young. You know, our oldest is 9. And so just the idea of like, oh, I'm going to miss these handprints on the wall that are always around this door. I'm going to miss, like, where did this stain come from that no one told me about 2 weeks ago? And I'm like, I can't, I don't think I'm going to miss that. Like,
2: listen, you can miss the kid without missing all the mess. It's hard enough, like sending your kids off into the world. We might as well hold on to any consolation prize we have, right?
1: Thank you.
2: Sorry.
1: Appreciate it.
2: I would love to know your final thoughts for this question. How do you teach cleanliness? Is it too late if I didn't start when they were super young? Your final thoughts, I'd love to hear from each one of you.
3: Mom, you are not too late. And just be so gentle. Offer yourself grace that you're doing the best you can with the circumstances that you can. Teaching all you can. I mean, if you're concerned, if you're voicing this concern, that already tells me that it is on your mind. You are trying, you are teaching, you are trying to help. And, you know, I just hold on to the thought that, you know, hopefully down the line, sometime, somewhere, my kid can look back and say, yeah, mom tried. Mom, you know, led by example. And so just keep going.
1: Amen. I didn't know how to cook until, I mean, like late college in my master's when I was like, oh, I think I should learn how to make more than Totino's pizza rolls because that's really what I was raised on. My mom worked and that, you know, we didn't really have like real dinner for most of my childhood. And so I feel like similarly, like these skills, they come or they don't, and they figure out other coping mechanisms and how to get through their life. And so as long as the foundation is there where, you know, your kids know that they're in a house that where they're taken care of and loved, I feel like everything else, it's based on, you know, how can you keep living through your life? And if you feel like you're living at a good rate and you're getting, you know, that connection that you want with your kids, then like, man, just let it all fall by the wayside. It'll get done.
4: Yeah. Yeah. And I was just thinking of like the judgment of others. I did live with that for a long time. I mean, we lived in an 1800 square foot home when I was pregnant with my 7th, and my 6th was living in the living room, just in a porta crib. Like, we were so crammed. We had no room for anything. Everything was a mess. And it like weighed on me because I felt like I was a failure because I was such a mess all the time. People would come over and I just always had an excuse like, oh, I'm sorry about the mess. I'm sorry about the mess. And it was embarrassing to me because I knew better. Like, I know how to clean. I know how to organize, but it didn't show it. You know, on the front porch, there'd be a dirty diaper that someone had left out. I mean, it was just embarrassing to me. And I'm really proud of myself and the work I've put in to letting go of those judgments and actually pushing myself to live in a mess, even though I function better when things are clean, believe me. But I've had to learn. I've been forced to learn because, well, I wasn't forced to. I could keep cleaning, but I didn't want to do that. I didn't want to be that mom. And it made me grumpy. So I'm proud of myself. I let go of it. And I can sit in that uncomfortable space of actually learning how to meditate and read a book to my kids and do what needs to be done in a mess. And I'm really proud of that. And I've let go of judgments. When people come over, I just know to myself, I really am a clean person. It doesn't show, but in my mind, I know I am. And I've learned how to let go of that. And it feels really good. And teaching my kids, I kind of give up, but I still do it every day. But the fact that they're going to be messy is their deal, not mine. So I've let go of that too.
2: I love it. Thank you for sharing your hard-earned wisdom with us, Council of Moms. This has been really, really great. I appreciate your time, Lindsay Whitney and Ruth. Thank you so much for being here, and thank you for listening to the Council of Moms on BYU Radio. I would challenge everyone here to subscribe to the Council of Moms, be a part of our council, send this council off to a mom that you care about, or a dad, and leave a comment for us on YouTube. 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Thanks so much.
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8: I'm Julie Rose. 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
11: We don't have to change our mind. We don't have to compromise. We're trying to construct a bridge to the next conversation.
8: And we're exploring tough topics with nuance and an open mind.
12: What we have is not a politician's problem. 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And we can't expect different results unless and until we change the rules of that system.
8: We're out to become better citizens, kinder neighbors, and more effective advocates for the things that matter most. 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
13: BBC News, I'm John Shea. President Joseph Aoun has condemned Israel's latest round of strikes on southern Lebanon, saying they send a clear message on the next round of negotiations. The attacks killed at least 11 people, including a family of seven. Here's our correspondent, John Donison.
14: This is the deadliest strike in Lebanon by the Israelis since June, when negotiations led to a reduction in tensions between Hezbollah and Israel, which continues to occupy a large part of southern Lebanon. Now, the Lebanese Prime Minister has said that the targets today were not what he called military infrastructure. The Israeli military, for its part, has said that it was targeting Hezbollah positions. I think there is a real danger that this could lead to an escalation.
13: Two powerful earthquakes hundreds of kilometres apart have hit Indonesia. At least 47 people were killed in the island of Flores early on Saturday, with considerable damage reported in the coastal city of Maumere. Here's our Southeast Asia correspondent, Jonathan Head.
15: It was very much what you get with earthquakes, and there are a lot of them in this part of the world. Fortunately, it was early in the morning. We've seen videos of public buildings not quite collapsing, but large chunks of concrete coming down. We saw videos from the port in Maumere where a large ferry was docked, taking on passengers. People on the gangway there were thrown into the sea when the whole thing collapsed into the water. And a lot of people got on motorbikes and started heading inland. And that's because there were tsunami warnings.
13: The Ukrainian president, Volodymyr Zelensky, has hailed his military's latest long-range missile strikes on strategic facilities deep inside Russian territory as a significant achievement. He said a Russian rocket production facility in Samara, as well as a military airfield in Nizhny Novgorod Oblast, had been among the latest targets. From Kiev, Dan Johnson reports.
16: Ukraine used its own Flamingo missiles to reach Russia's Samara region around 900 kilometres from the Ukrainian border. Mr. Zelensky said it was important to reduce Russia's military capacity and make evident to the Kremlin the need for peace. He said Ukraine damaged an oil facility in Ust-Luga and hit the Savaslyka airfield where Russian missiles are based. Both sides have increased attacks in recent weeks. Ukrainian emergency services said a three-month-old boy was killed overnight and 11 people injured in a Russian strike on a residential building in Maronets.
13: The United Arab Emirates has blamed Iran for attacking a ship from the state-owned Abu Dhabi Oil Company while it was transiting the Strait of Hormuz. No injuries were reported. It's the latest in a series of incidents in the strategic waterway. Tehran has hit back at President Trump's remark that he'd soon declare the Strait of Hormuz to be American territory. World News from the BBC.
17: Hey, it's Julie. Welcome to Uncomfy. A lot of us are struggling right now with how to stay open to others when we seem to be living in different realities. I feel like I'm always walking on eggshells with people, but I also don't want to give up on connection. This is a podcast about staying with the moments we usually want to escape. The awkward ones, the tense ones, the ones that, honestly, can actually teach us something. So, let's get uncomfy. I'm joined today by Andrew Forstoffel. He's an author and a restorative practices consultant for public schools in Maine, where he lives. And get this, in 2011, right after graduating college, he walked across the United States on foot, walked, carrying a sign that said, "Walking to Listen." And Walking to Listen is the name of his memoir. Andrew is with me to share some of the many uncomfy moments that he had on his journey. Welcome. Thanks for your time.
18: Thank you for having me.
17: What were you thinking when you went on this journey?
18: Yeah, I guess I wasn't thinking so much as feeling, just feeling a call to find out who we really are. And it was through, walking across America. So you can do that a million different ways. Why walk across America? For me, I'm doing this to find out. I'm trying to find out who we are and learn more about how to live this thing we call life. And then eventually over the course of the year, it became clear to me like, oh, right, of course. Like, who am I? This is the reason that I wasn't aware of when I started.
17: There's a moment in the book early on, you've only been on the road for, I don't know, a couple hours. You haven't gone very far. And somebody you know shows up. Actually, your mom kind of sent him to talk you out of this craziness. Yeah. Tell us what your conversation with, you call him Bob. What was that conversation?
18: Yeah, Bob, my mom's landlord. God bless Bob, you know, just looking out for me. He tracked me down maybe a mile down the road. I was actually on these train tracks at the time. And he climbed through the trees and got to the train tracks. I was like, oh, Bob, amazing. And I was trying to, like, as soon as I started this walk, I was committed to seeing each and every person as my teacher. So kind of like putting on these goggles of like, I may not initially have thought of you as someone worth listening to or as someone who has something really valuable to share with me. But because I'm wearing these goggles now of walking to listen, I'm now seeing you as a teacher, a prophet, a mentor. And so here comes Bob and I'm like, okay, Bob, I guess it's you. I guess you're the first one, you know? I'm like, Bob, thanks so much for coming. He goes, don't thank me. Your mom's a wreck back at the house. You don't have to do this. I was like, okay, all right, thanks, Bob. He goes, this is going to be 6 months or 6 days, you know, 6 hours. When I kind of caught that curveball, I was like, thank you, Bob. Like, I am going to do this. He goes, well, here's a knife. Whatever you do, don't trust anybody. And I have received his teachings, his instruction, his gift, and kept going. And in retrospect, just processing it a little bit, it's like, of course, we all have that guy inside us, right? We all have Bob inside us who's giving us a knife saying, don't trust anybody. Look at us. Look what we do to each other. Why would you ever trust anybody, let alone open up to somebody? Like, trust, sure, keep it transactional, keep it at a distance, but like, definitely don't open up, and definitely don't put your own vulnerability out there for someone else to exploit. We've all got that guy. So my intention on this walk and my commitment and then my practice was using the different privileges and advantages and resources I had at my disposal to do that often prohibitive act of being the first one to open up. And I was doing that by putting myself out there on the highway and making a statement, being like, yo, I'm out here. I am vulnerable, you know, and I'm doing it for you, to listen to you and for us, you know, so that we can connect. And yeah, some people got it and some people didn't, you know?
19: Yeah. Tell me about somebody who got it.
18: Well, just a few miles down the road from Bob, I came across these four men on the train tracks and got a little closer. And I started to feel my own fear come up, just the questions of like, who hangs out on train tracks outside of town, you know, and my whatever assumptions I had there. Got a little closer. They appear to be Latino men. A little closer. It's four of them. Okay, maybe they're unhoused. There's some boxes lying around with their belongings. Who are these people? And now is the pivotal moment, right? Of like, we can turn our eyes away from the other and move past them as if they don't exist, which is kind of the culture we've created for ourselves here in the society. Just like, pretend people around you like don't exist, you know, just keep your head down and keep moving, keep separate, or try to engage. And this was a year of engagement for me. And so I kind of stopped and I was like, hey, and keep in mind, I was wearing like a backpack, a huge backpack with an American flag and an Earth flag. I was wearing a cowboy hat for some reason. I'm definitely not a cowboy, but I was like, you got to look the look. And so I looked weird. I looked bizarre, right? And these guys go like, okay, we're kind of like checking each other out. And I told them what I was doing. I'm walking across America. I felt a little silly saying that because I'd only been walking for like 4 miles, 5 miles at that point, but I pulled that card. And they say something to each other in Spanish. And the one guy reaches into his box and pulls out a package of cookies and a sleeve of apple juice boxes. And I take out my mandolin and play a song for them. It starts raining. They invite me to come with them into the forest. I'm thinking of Bob, don't trust anybody. I got his knife in my pocket. And we do have to be discerning, right? You know, we have to protect ourselves and take care of ourselves. But I was also learning how to trust my gut, and my gut said, go, you know? And so I went with them into their home where they'd made little houses out of wood pallets and blue tarps. And Martin took me into his house and we waited out the rain there together. And then they sent me on their way. And Martin said, as I was leaving, he goes, you know, good luck, God bless, and always sleep with a knife by your side. And I was like, dude, I think Bob's you and Bob words. Would get along. Yeah, exactly. We're all scared of each other for good reasons. So how do we use what resources we have at our disposal? And those could be relationships. It could be practices. How do we use our lives to take a step a little bit closer to each other in the truth and in the vulnerability of the truth? So I think of those guys. Yeah. Just a few miles down the road from Bob.
19: Yeah. There were people who didn't want to engage or didn't open up or kind of returned your vulnerability with hostility. So tell me about a situation like that and kind of how you handled it, why it was worth leaning into.
18: Yeah. I mean, I heard of a thing called rejection therapy where it's like you like intentionally put yourself into situations where you're going to get told no as a form of destigmatizing the experience of encountering a boundary. And so that was a big part of every day. I would sometimes knock on doors at the end of a day to look for a place to camp and people would say no, or even walking on the road, you know, like a much simpler moment of like reaching out to like wave to a car as they pass and like they see me, but they don't wave back, and accepting that, understanding, I don't know what's going on for them. I don't know what's behind their no. And maybe the worth of my extension has nothing to do with whether it's reciprocated or not. Maybe it's worthy of and on its own because I reached out and I feel good about that, right? And maybe my worth has nothing to do with whether people say yes or no to me, you know? So again, I was learning all that. But I think of one story in particular, and it's a longer story, but I'll give just the quick version of it, which is approaching New Orleans. I'd been told to not walk through New Orleans because of all the dangerous people there, right? So my question was always, is that true? How safe am I to take a risk to find out? Because it's not always prudent, but I decided to make the attempt to walk into New Orleans, and on the outskirts of the city at the end of the day, I hear this guy shout out from the other side of the road, and I thought he was calling out to me, so I crossed the road to meet him. He was a white guy, middle-aged, standing on his stoop. He goes, "What are you doing?" You know, and I'm like, "Oh, I'm Andrew. I'm walking across America to listen." And started in Philadelphia. "Oh, Philadelphia. So you're a damn Yankee. Who the F invited you down here?" You know. Go, "Okay, all right, yeah. No one, and I'll just keep on my merry way." You know, and I go to turn, but I didn't throw it back at him. I stayed in my own center of love, really trying to stay in love, but love also has to take care of itself. And so it's like, okay, I'm gonna walk on. I don't know if it was that or why, but he then kind of reached back out again and he goes, "Hey, wait a minute. I go, "Yeah." He goes, "You like beer?" I'm like, "Yeah." He goes, "You want one?" And I go, "All right, sure." He invites me into his house. He's like, "You got to leave your bag out here because you might have a gun in there. And, you know, I don't want you bringing a gun in." So again, okay, this is a vulnerable thing that we're both engaged in here. I'm out here on my own, laying my body on the line in a way, and you're now welcoming me into your home. So this is an exchange of intimacies, and we haven't learned how to really protect and respect vulnerability in our culture and honor it for what it is. So we were just fumbling our way into that with each other in this live moment. And he gets out these beers, we sit down, and he starts sharing with me about his life. And it's like a nonstop. It was almost as if he'd been waiting his whole life for someone to actually listen and care enough to share. And then all of a sudden it's this torrent. And most of it was pretty racist and violent and just like stuff that was just hard to listen to, hard to accept. And then there's a question of, well, when do you say something? When do you challenge? So I was imperfectly listening, right? Not always knowing what to say or do all across America, certainly in this moment. And then he starts telling this story. He's like, "I was really pissed off that day because I had to bury my son. And so I fought these three guys and one of them walked away with a knife, you know, and it was just this little shining moment of the vulnerability underneath his pain, which led to his racism, his pain, which led to his feeling of all these toxic experiences that he created to pass his pain on. There's pain there, unresolved pain of his son dying. And what I say about it now is like, our pain doesn't justify causing more pain to others, but it explains at least in part why we might behave harmfully to other people. And without healing, without the proper resources and relationships to heal that pain, we pass it on. That's just how it works. And so I don't know what that did for him, but I said eventually, like, "I got to get going. It's getting dark. There's a fire station down the road I'm going to." He goes, "Oh, well, there's a fire station. You know, if they say you can't stay there, then I guess I'll have to put you up here. So you let me know." It's like, "Okay, thanks, you know, and time to go." And at the end, I go, "Hey, I realize I didn't get your name. What's your name, man?" And his eyes narrow, and he kind of looks at me, kind of back into that fear story. And he goes, "My name? My name's Bond. James Bond." I'm like, "All right, man. I'll never forget you, James Bond." Yeah. So you just never know what someone's working with.
19: You said something a moment ago. I think you said we as a society haven't figured out how to protect and respect vulnerability.
18: Yeah.
19: What would it look like to be a society that protects and respects vulnerability?
18: Gosh, I would love to know. I think for one, I don't know what it would look like, but I know we can't get there if we continue to misunderstand vulnerability to be a weakness, something to be ashamed of or embarrassed of, when in fact the opposite is true. Vulnerability and the ability to stand in the truth of your vulnerability is the most powerful thing a person could do. What would be possible if we really were safe to open up? It's not something the world has seen in many places. I mean, I think there are some, I'd like to believe that there are some societies and cultures and villages who have found their way there. And there are some, you know, pockets where we're making experiments in that, even in our just personal relationships, friendships or romantic relationships. Yeah.
19: Well, this is some of what you, I guess, are aspiring to in these restorative listening circles that you do. Yeah. So I guess we'll just kind of let people know. They'll have to read your memoir, Walking to Listen, but 4,000 miles, you actually make it. You did it. Took you almost a year.
18: Yeah.
19: And I mean, how many shoes, pairs of shoes did you have to wear out?
18: Like, there's, I think it was five or was it four? I can't even remember at this point. Yeah,
19: no. At one point you're like pushing your stuff in a baby stroller. I mean, talk about like a spectacle, but there are really some beautiful stories too of people. I love the story of the truck driver who kind of like adopts you because you're on his route, you know, for a good chunk of the time. Okay. So, but now take us then to the work that you're currently doing. These, what is a restorative listening circle in a in a high school setting?
18: Yeah. So to say first, one of the great gifts of my walk was that I was able to meet and enter into relationship with several Indigenous people along the way. So I was welcomed into what I eventually understood was an ancient practice of being in circle together and in ceremony together, listening to each other all night long, sharing honestly and grieving and praising and doing all these things that I had never really seen done before in my life and in my culture. And so the work I do in schools is to create refuge spaces that are circles using simple frameworks that give students and faculty and administrators a chance to be real with each other and to experiment with risking a little bit more of our humanity and to see what happens. And then to know that it's going to be, there's going to be a circle again next week and I'll get to make another experiment and receive more data from that.
19: So people come together, you have students who will come together once a week during a specific time in a study hall or something.
18: Yes.
19: You sit together in, I don't know, the library or whatever the place is.
18: Yeah. Yeah.
19: And is there a prompt? Is it, does everyone go around the room and has to share something or how does it work?
18: Yeah. The framework I use is there's a welcome, which includes a certain, you know, there are a few bullet points you hit with the welcome. There's a grounding, which is kind of like a warm-up question, like a gratitude, who, what are, well, something, or who you're grateful for today, or it could be a breathing exercise, a meditation, whatever, something to kind of help us ground in. And then there's a sharing, which is the heart of the circle. And so depending on the circle and the trust and the respect in the space, it could be, you know, what's something you're looking forward to, or something a little deeper, like who's someone in your life who taught you something important, you know, about life, and what did they teach you? Or it could be, what do you know about forgiveness, you know? And tell a story about when you forgive somebody. You know, you can
19: start
18: to go deep.
19: High schoolers will do this?
18: Yeah.
19: Teenagers?
18: Yeah, it takes time. It takes, I mean, a circle like this is a tree. You plant it, it takes time to grow. It's not going to be the mighty redwood for many years. It takes time to grow a culture. And so at first, the room is going to be cold. And we try to create opt-in circles so that students aren't feeling coerced or forced to be there, and that so that adults aren't feeling coerced or forced to have to, it's like I have to do this apparently, but I'm not even into this, so like I don't have buy-in, so the students aren't going to have buy-in. So we try to create opt-in spaces where trust begins to happen, and then you have a closing of just, it could be as simple as a word, you know, but we like to close with intention.
19: And when the tree bears fruit, assuming it's a fruit tree, what is that fruit then?
18: It looks different, you know, there's so many different moments. I mean, I can share two different ends of the spectrum briefly. One would be, you know, like I'm thinking of a circle with these kids, maybe the fourth circle, this is the seventh and eighth graders, an alternative education classroom where finally, after the third, fourth circle, one student risks sharing about what she's dealing with at home between her parents, right? And then she paves the way for the next student to jump in, and suddenly he's sharing about what his mom is going through and how his brother committed suicide and how his mom is going to go back in her addiction. And suddenly this like, whoa, this is super, like it's all coming out. And this is one of the reasons why I think a lot of adults are hesitant about restorative practices and restorative circles, because it's like, what if the truth, do we really want to be with each other in the truth? Like, are we ready to like field the complexities and the traumas and the intensities of what people are actually dealing with? No. Button it up, much easier to just pretend it's not here. Let's just kind of avoid it. So there are good reasons. We need to be trained to catch and work with moments like that. But I would call that a fruit, you know, folks realizing, whoa, you're going through that too. Like me too. Oh my God. And here's this sanctuary space where we can be with one another and realize we're not alone. So that's one end of the spectrum. The other is, I'm thinking of a student who came to a circle or two the first year and was very, very disruptive and disrespectful. The second year never came to a circle, but almost always dropped in right before we started and would connect in, just pop in briefly, and then kind of, no, I'm not going to come, not going to come. And then at the end of the year, they came, and that circle happened to have, he decided he wanted to sit at a table far back, but it just so happened that 20 kids came. And so the circle expanded, had to expand, and he ended up kind of like being in it. And he was on his computer the whole time. And we've kind of had to work out like what are our boundaries there with cell phones and computers and stuff. But he was on his computer, and I felt that was okay, you know, because it was hard for him to be there. He passed. And at the very end, the closing round was like, what's your intention for your summer? This is the last circle of the year. And it got to him, and like one word that's going to describe your summer. And it got to him, and with sincerity, he said, good. And my heart just exploded with fireworks of delight and awe that he could muster. He felt safe enough to be sincere, even for just a single moment like that. That to me was a win. That was a fruit.
19: Andrew Forstoffel is an author, speaker, a restorative practices consultant for Maine Public Schools, and his memoir is called Walking to Listen. 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
19: It's great to have you along today for Uncomfy, a show about leaning into connection, even when it's a little uncomfortable. I'm Julie Rose. Today, I'm joined by Becca Curl. She's the executive director of a nonprofit called Living Room Conversations, which gives people resources to build connection and understanding within communities and across our many differences. I've actually participated in several Living Room Conversations using the framework that they have. It's been a great experience. So I'm really excited to have Becca here today. Welcome.
26: Thank you for having me. I'm excited to be here.
19: So I understand that the very first big community conversation that you organized is actually really quite a story. I would love to hear it. This happened about 8 years ago, right? Give us the scenario. What was going on?
26: Yeah, so it was 2017 and I had recently moved to a new community and was looking for ways to, you know, be more integrated or bring people together. And I had a couple of experiences that led me to want to organize a large-scale community conversation. And so I was looking at what are the issues? What's something that would be really relevant for this community? What makes us unique? What are the things we wish we were talking about or we need to be talking about? And so I settled on a conversation on sex education. You know, just
19: let's not
26: really
19: start
26: low
19: small.
26: Bar. Let's just talk about sex.
19: Okay. And so, I mean, what were you hoping to accomplish? Was there a specific policy you were hoping to advocate for? What was your hope with this event?
26: Yeah, the whole state is kind of grounded in abstinence education, but there were three school districts that had an even more stringent policy. And I just thought that was interesting and was wondering, you know, why is that? And if we're looking at our community as a whole, if we're not going to rely on schools to give sex education, then what does that look like for the rest of the community? And so I had about a dozen or two dozen phone calls just randomly calling people. And I would say, I'm trying to understand this issue. Can you tell me a little bit about what it looks like from where you stand? And then I would ask, who else should I be talking to? And so I got connected to all of these people I had no connections with previously. And I organized a panel and found a moderator and then did a lot of marketing. And we had about 60 people who gathered in the city council chambers to have this conversation. And this is, at this point, I have zero background in doing this sort of thing. So
19: you hadn't been trained as a mediator, a moderator. No, were you worried that this was going to go badly? Like, we've all seen the videos of even when this topic comes up at a city, at like a school board meeting, right?
26: Yeah.
19: Oh my goodness.
26: Exactly. Exactly. So really, I feel like my mom did a good job of modeling just going big. Just try it. Like, if you're interested in it and you have the time and the desire to do it, you can ask people for advice, you know, and if it doesn't work, she was also really good at kind of laughing about mistakes. And I think that, you know, when you're uncomfortable, one of the best things that you can do is to do a lot of listening and be really curious about things. So I think having all of those different phone conversations ahead of the event helped me better visualize or understand how this could play out.
19: What was the structure that you arranged so that there could be the amount of listening that was, that you knew was going to be required? Because you had had all these conversations, you were in that headspace, and maybe the people up on the stage were, but what about all the people in the audience?
26: Yeah. So we started out, you know, all of those phone calls that I did helped me put together a panel. And so we had a lot of different perspectives. We had someone who was an abstinence policy evaluator, the school board member who had written the current policy. We had the founder of a conservative grassroots advocacy group grounded in maternal feminism, a community health educator, and another progressive parent advocate, and was really thoughtful about the kind of questions, kind of asking people, in essence, you know, how do you see the issue from your work, from your position, from your experience, and what do you wish the community understood? And so they were able to sort of model the conversation. And we met the night before at my house. I invited people over just to kind of get to know each other a little bit before they had to be on a panel together. And I think that helped. Just the ability to get to know each other, see each other as human beings. I feel like humanizing each other outside of an issue that you're going to talk about is really critical and important. And so it was just a way to say, oh yeah, you know, we all have kids. Our kids go to school. We like soccer, whatever the thing is, to build those short bridges first, and see each other as human before you go into a potentially higher conflict conversation or scenario.
19: So then take us to that night. You've got this panel that is prepared. What's going on in the room as well?
26: So we also wanted to give people the chance to connect with others they didn't necessarily know, mm-hmm. or with people who they would probably disagree with. So as people walked in, we had red name tags, blue name tags, and purple name tags. And it was kind of on this issue, which way do you lean politically? So is it more conservative, moderate, more progressive? And so then we made sure that there was a good composition at each table so they'd have the chance to try to engage in this kind of conversation, which was modeled beautifully by the panel. They also had questions and like a structure, like a living room conversation that they could follow at each table, but really left it up to them to do it. So we didn't have trained facilitators or moderators at each table. It was just, here's the structure and here's this guide. Here's how you're going to move through the questions. Make sure that you're listening to each other, take turns. And there was one table in particular that I kind of had my eyes on because there was one couple who I knew was conservative. They homeschooled their children, She participated in this group that advocated for traditional family values at the UN. And then there was another couple with a non-binary individual who had makeup, earrings, a beard, long hair, and a dress. And then there were three single people in their 20s and 30s. And so I kind of was really curious to see how the conversation would play out at that table specifically. So I followed up with the table afterwards. I talked to the more conservative woman and asked her, and she said, "That was amazing. I learned so much." And she was emotional. And she's like, "I learned so much from the people at the table. I have new ideas that I'm going to bring home, new ways to talk to my kids. We exchanged emails and we're going to stay in touch." And I think about it all the time, right? Like, it wasn't a lot of time that they had in the conversation. It was less than an hour, and that they were able to get past maybe their preconceived notions about each other, because they were wearing red, blue, purple name tags. And there were some visual cues that maybe we wouldn't get along, or maybe we're too different to be able to connect. And it was actually just last month I ran into someone else who had been at that table, and she brought it up and she says, "I talk about this conversation all of the time." I mean, this was in 2017. And I asked her to kind of tell me more about it from her vantage point. And she said, "You know, I don't really remember the specifics, but I remember each person in the conversation. And at the end, everybody was hugging each other." And it was this idea of, you know, being transparent or vulnerable enough to really see each other and to feel known. And that allowed them to appreciate each other rather than hiding certain parts of themselves from each other.
19: What did that experience unlock for you then?
26: I think there were a couple of things happening. One is appreciating how much I like learning from other people and talking to them. And the other, just this, really this empowerment of, I can make things happen in my community. I don't need someone to give me permission. You know, I just went to the mayor's office and said, "Can we have these kind of conversations and will you help to sponsor them?" And then I went to restaurants and said, "Will you give me, you know, free food for the conversation?" And I think that the other thing that happened is, once I experienced the power of this, I feel like addicted is a strong word, but I just craved more of it. And just, this is what I wanted to do. And so very soon after that, the opportunity came up to connect with Living Room Conversations and start working with them. And I've never turned back.
19: And so Living Room Conversations is not necessarily organizing these kinds of events for people to attend. It's really actually trying to give people the tools to do their own conversations in whatever format they decide is going to work for them.
26: Yeah, it's a little bit of both. So We have a library of over 150 topics that are free and available for personal use. And the design and structure of the guide really creates the container for you and takes away some of, you know, the fears or barriers that you may have about having the conversation. We also have staff-led conversations online every month that anyone can join.
19: I'd love to talk about the tools, what this container is that you're able to provide through these guides, that, because you're promising that it can help people to feel confident putting one of these together. But if I could be personal for just a moment, there is a conversation that for several years I have felt is really, really needed in my neighborhood and faith community, but it's really scary. And I keep thinking, oh, we really need to have one of these living room conversations. Then I'm like, yeah, but I don't want to be responsible if it goes bad. Or what if, you know, like, what if it ends up causing harm? You know, it's terrifying to me. So talk me through some of the materials, or what is the framework that you feel like makes it so that these go more often than not go well?
26: This is one of the questions I get every time I speak or talk to someone is, when has it just blown up? When has it been a disaster? And really, I can confidently say it's never really been a disaster. And I feel like one of the things that happens is people are showing up, they're setting aside time, and they're showing up with the intention to have a conversation. So there's some sort of preparation or opting in that, you know, everyone there is choosing to be there. And then we have a set of conversation agreements. So those are things like listen and be curious, show respect and suspend judgment, be authentic and welcome that from others, look for common ground and appreciate any differences, be purposeful and to the point, and own and guide the conversation. So these are things that we're all kind of agreeing to do, and they invite more of an open mindset. And so we have these agreements, and then we have three different rounds of questions. And the first one is around our shared values. So again, this is kind of like what we did the night before with the panel of just seeing each other as human beings. What would your best friend say about who you are? Let me get to know you a little bit before we dive into whatever the topic is. And then the topic questions are designed to draw out your personal experience rather than your opinions, because your stories and experiences are infinitely more interesting than your opinions. And it's so much easier to feel curious or engaged or better understand where people are coming from, maybe how they formed those opinions that you may not agree with, because you're getting their backstories. You know, our brains are wired.

0: caught up, it's like your brain is running through this catalog of, oh, they said this issue. This is what I say when this issue comes up, rather than what makes you, why do you care about this so much? Like, what experiences have you had in your life with this population of people or around this issue? Like, that's a very different thing because we are reactive and that's our inclination. And I think another aspect I think is really important that I see playing out all the time is issues we care about deeply become part of our identity. So when people disagree with us, it feels like they're rejecting who we are.
1: Can the goal be, is the goal of these conversations to actually create some kind of change, to change minds? I mean, what is the point if it's just about connection, with which you've made the really strong argument for, that you can come to care for one another, understand each other better? So what if the division still exists?
0: I kind of have two responses for that. I think that we're in a moment where we desperately need more connection. You know, the US Surgeon General released the report on the epidemic of loneliness. We are farther apart from each other. We spend more time online. Faith community membership is plummeting. I mean, that really is what we do, and it will extend our life expectancy just by being connected to each other. So I think that in and of itself is a huge outcome, and it's something that we all need. I think that what this model and format does is really create the conditions or the foundation for us to work together. I can't overstate enough how critical it is just to practice understanding different perspectives. Like, that's a really core skill, especially in our current moment where we're so politically polarized. Having a formalized or structured way to practice skills like listening and curiosity, understanding different perspectives, sets you up to then apply them to other areas of your life. And we all benefit from a community who are comfortable practicing those skills.
1: So how can people find those conversations in order to do the practice? And or how can they find the resources to try to get up the nerve like I am right now? Like, oh gosh, I really got to do this. What's the best way to start?
0: On our website, it's livingroomconversations.org, and you can access any of our conversation guides and try having a conversation. I would also say, if that seems scary for you, I think that you can start small. You can go through a day like a social experiment. Give six compliments to people, chat in the grocery line, text someone that you thought of. Just practice reaching out and putting yourself out there, and then absolutely have a living room conversation. I think that you'll be surprised how easy it is to do once you try.
1: Becca Curl is the Executive Director of Living Room Conversations, and that website is livingroomconversations.org. Becca, thanks so much for spending time with us today.
0: Yeah, thank you so much for having me.
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0: Today, I'm joined by Leland Vittert. He is the chief Washington anchor at News Nation and host of On Balance with Leland Vittert. Before joining News Nation, he spent a decade as a foreign correspondent and anchor at Fox News. And now he has a new memoir. It's called Born Lucky, A Dedicated Father, A Grateful Son, and My Journey with Autism. Such a pleasure to have Leland Vittert with us today. Welcome.
1: Julie, great to be with you. And I appreciate the title of the podcast, given how much of our lives we spend uncomfortable and how helpful it is.
0: Thank you. And this book makes it abundantly clear how much discomfort you've experienced. Yep. And how you've harnessed that with the help of your father. Just kind of starting with the big picture question, though, this is such a personal story. And I know you've mentioned on your show that this isn't a story you've told publicly before. It seems deeply uncomfortable to kind of expose it to the world. Why are you doing this?
1: Look, I think it is really important to let parents know that there's hope. You got 20 million kids who are diagnosed with some kind of developmental disability, autism, ADHD, anxiety, whatever it is. Then you've got another huge group that are having problems with bullying and fitting in and finding their way. Then you've got kids who have physical disabilities as well. So there's a lot of parents who are out there struggling. And I think the answer here, to quote George Will, is this is a story about the mountain moving power of parental love. And it's proving to parents that whatever struggle your kid is facing, you really can make an enormous difference. And we go through the ways that my father fought for me, not to shape the world for me or to get more accommodations, but to help shape me for the world. And to your point, a lot of those were really uncomfortable. One of the stories we tell in the book is an art teacher in eighth grade. One of the, you know, the teachers would get in on the bullying, and this art teacher in front of everyone said to me, if my dog was as ugly as you, I would shave its and make it walk backwards. So everybody erupts in laughter, on and on and on. I go home. My dad's waiting for me, as he always did at 4:20 when I got out of school. And he said, how was school? And I said, well, I got humiliated today. And obviously there was a lot of tears and upsetness and everything else that went through it. And the next day, Dad made me go back to art class. So I think that point of forcing a kid to be uncomfortable and to confront those issues head on, when I got blackballed or didn't get a bid to any fraternity as a kid in college, my dad's first instinct wasn't to say, well, transfer schools. It was to convince me to go find another fraternity that I might be interested in. So that kind of push to be uncomfortable and to fight through really is at the core of the book.
0: When did you start to sense that you were different? And did your parents start to sense that maybe, you know, maybe something was up here?
1: It's a great question. I've only known me as me. I think that was a realization in high school and then especially in college that my mind worked differently. When I was very little, 3, 4, 5, my parents had been told by teachers to have me evaluated. They eventually did. The initial testing showed that when it came to IQ, my EQ was near freezing levels, but my IQ was somewhere between mentally retarded in some areas and genius in others. So 20 points represents a learning disability in the IQ score spread between the two halves. Mine was 70 points. So in the words of one of the psychologists, it's very difficult to know what's going on inside this kid's mind. And they diagnosed me with what they called at the time, I think it was pervasive developmental delay and social blindness. There were all these different terms. Autism at the time was only diagnosed in kids who would, we would now know as profound autism. So nonverbal and other kinds of issues. But my dad said, you know, what can we do? And there was all these offers of help and accommodations and special teachers and more time on tests and on and on. And he said, none of that. He said, I'm going to teach Lucky how to adapt to the world, both socially and then obviously pushing me in other ways.
0: Lucky was your nickname from birth. I guess there was a pretty traumatic birth and you were lucky to get out of it. So you say EQ was like non-existent, emotional intelligence effectively. So what were some of the things that were particularly challenging for you that you're, and in this case, it was really your father who kind of just leaned in and said, well, I'm going to help him figure this out. What were some of those things?
1: There's this moment in the book where my father, I think I was in fourth grade maybe, and it was clear I was different. You know, if kids would push me in line or bump into me in line, I would turn around and hit them. I had no friends. I never got invited to a birthday party or a play date or any kind of get together or ever. You know, some people sort of attract friends like a magnet. I kind of repelled kids my own age. But when I was in fourth or fifth grade, my dad showed up at the little school I was going to during PE time. And they said, oh, you know, his class is in PE. And he walked up and asked the gym teacher, you know, how I was doing. And the gym teacher said, well, you know, he's okay. He's out playing right now, soccer. And my dad, oh, great. Let me go see him. And the guy said, well, I don't think we should do that. He's with the girls. I have him with the girls. So I was bullied so bad and such an outcast that they would have me go play with the girls while the guys played soccer so that I wouldn't get bullied. But it was very clear to me that I, you know, and to my parents, I had issues. The difference was they never allowed me to be labeled or diagnosed. My dad said, I'm going to just work on fixing Lucky. So you had to go back to school. You had to get bullied. You had to endure that. He supported me through that. And then the flip side, for example, was when we'd have social interactions. If I was with my parents when they had friends over, or there was, you know, parties or anything else, my dad would put me in these social situations, which were way beyond my years. But when I would talk too much, he would start tapping his watch for me to stop talking. So I'd, you know, be interrupting, or I'd be telling a story or anything else, maybe talking too much like I am now. You want to tap your watch. And my dad would tap his watch, and that was my signal to stop talking. And then after that, we would sort of post-game, almost like watching game film, the conversations and social interactions to try to teach me that EQ that a lot of people have natively.
0: And then, like, I mean, would you get it? So, I mean, how were you feeling about all of this, right?
1: It's a great question. I was much better around adults. There's sort of some funny moments in the book where you see me as this 6, 7, 8-year-old talking about the Cold War and talking about the either 88 or 92 election and being able to sort of converse with adults on adult subjects, so long as they didn't mind how much I talked. But yeah, I was started. It took a while, really. It took until I was certainly out of college to really learn social rhythm. And I would tell anyone that, you know, I still have those tendencies. I'm always still me, but I've learned to sort of discipline them, harness them, focus them with my dad's help. And I think that's why this book applies not just to autism, right, but to all these other issues and problems growing up that kids have, because it shows how my dad helped me deal with them rather than be limited by them, right? Rather than being defined by the diagnosis, taught me that the label really doesn't matter and shouldn't force you to be put in a box.
0: But you also, your parents, your father in particular, also really rejected any kind of accommodation, mm-hmm. right? Any sort of acknowledgement of, look, this is hard for Leland, and so he needs a little more time to do X, Y, and Z, or we're not going to put him in this because that's just outside of his capabilities, right?
1: So yeah, no, there was none of that. And by design, right? My dad's philosophy on this, and I think it makes a real point, was that in the real world, those accommodations aren't going to be given. So he better start learning now that you got to be uncomfortable, right? You have to endure the hardships for a couple of reasons. One, it shapes you. It helps you learn how the world works and how to get along with people. But I think also the second part of it is, you know, you can get through it, right? And a big part of being uncomfortable is proving to yourself the next time you're uncomfortable, maybe even a little more uncomfortable, that you can get through it.
0: Was there a risk, though, do you think, in hindsight, that it could have not worked for you? Like, maybe it could have actually only broken you.
1: Yeah, I think there were times, certainly, I felt broken. My dad, and I didn't know this until we wrote the book, that, you know, I would come home, and in the words of my mother, they would have to sort of put me back together every day. And I would oftentimes be really angry, and I would yell at my dad, or I would cry, or I would have all these emotions. And it was sort of the only person that I could take it out on, because at school, it was sort of a battle every day. And he would then leave my room after I went to bed, and I would go to sleep, and he would go into the living room and start crying himself. So I think there was a lot of times that everyone sort of wanted to give up. I think the acknowledgement was the hardship, the difficulty, what you're going through now, and this was his message to me over and over again, was what you're going through now is going to make you stronger, better, a better friend, a better husband, a better businessman, worker, whatever you want to call it, in life. And it's sort of these hardships are really worth it. And it's an important point to bring up, right? That the book isn't like a prescription. It's not a cure. This is my story. And I think people will take a lot of different things from it. I hope they do, but it's not meant to be a how-to manual for kids. I think it should inspire parents that at a time when the experts tell every parent, you know, look, this is your kid. This is who they are. You have to just let them be them, that there is another way, and that challenging them and supporting them in the ways that my parents did, which was incredible, can really make a huge difference.
0: Yeah. And thinking about your autism then, in what ways do you think it has shaped the kind of journalist that you are, the kind of host that you are?
1: Look, I don't know any other way, right? I'm me, and I never had therapy. This book, writing this book is like doing therapy on national television and every podcast. There were a lot of memories that, you know, I think probably as a kid, there were a lot of times that I don't know whether I would have benefited or not, but I never had any. So I guess I don't know any other way but me being me. I think I probably take things pretty literally. I have a real soft spot for people who are being hurt and for injustice. And I think that is something that's really defined my reporting as really feeling for people who are being hurt and being marginalized and being unfairly persecuted in a way that probably a lot of journalists, I think, may feel. But I think since I know what it's like, it's a different reaction.
0: Are you hearing from people as the book is starting to get some publicity? And obviously, as you're in such a high profile position and have been for the last 15 years on television, do you hear from people who knew you back then?
1: Yeah.
0: Who treated you, mistreated you, maybe.
1: So there's this really funny moment in the book where this parent of a child who had been horrible to me in high school, really just awful in so many ways, that I'm in Libya and was running with the rebels. It was sort of my first big moment as a foreign correspondent, or second, but I was sort of the guy in Libya during the Arab Spring. And I got an email from one of the parents of the kid who had been just so awful to me, telling me how proud he was of me. That sort of has stuck with me as a moment of surprise. And yeah, I think there's a lot of people who have come and said, you know, I had no idea. And then I've had other people who go, you know, this explains an awful lot about you. Now I get it. So I think there's been both of those reactions, probably depending on how well people know me and how honest people are going to be. But yeah, it's been nice to hear. I think the most important thing I've heard from is from parents who say, my kid is either on the spectrum, or my kid struggles with this, or my kid struggles with that, and this gives me so much hope. And that's really what the whole goal is.
0: And how's your dad feel about this? I mean, that's one of the things that comes through so clearly in the book, that this is really a love letter to him.
1: Yeah.
0: And you, I mean, you say, quite frankly, at times he was your only friend, your very best friend,
1: yeah,
0: your only friend.
1: Like, well, he's still my best friend. I mean, we still talk, you know, half a dozen times a day. I still call him every night to say goodnight. So he still is my best friend. You know, one of the things he taught me, and we talk about this a lot in the book, is that you achieve things for achievement's sake, not for the accolades. And that was something that was impressed upon him by his father. So I think he's probably really happy we're trying to help people, and we are able to help people. And I think, as he's always taught me, to be very uncomfortable with anything that's about you, because that's not, you know, anything that focuses a light on you is not where you should be. You should be about achievement, not about the accolades that come with it.
0: The book is called Born Lucky, A Dedicated Father, A Grateful Son, and My Journey with Autism. 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And you can check out more about the book at bornluckybook.com. Leland, thank you so much for sharing your story. I really have enjoyed chatting with you today.
1: fantastic. Julie, keep up the great work.
0: 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Samuel Benson produces it, and the team includes Hyobin Kim and Sam Payne. 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I'm Julie Rose. 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I'm Casey.
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1: The words of Jason Shepherd. Welcome back to BYU Sports Nation. Jeremy Jordan alongside Dave McCann. We're now joined by the voice of the Cougars, Greg Wrubell, who has been busy watching fall camp with the women's soccer team at that big win over the weekend. We're even thinking about men's hoops, still looking for another kind of power forward. Lots going on right now, Greg.
2: Hi, guys. Good to be with you.
1: Good to see you.
3: So I'm driving past Rock Canyon this morning on the way in. Leaves are starting to change.
2: Tis the season.
3: The AP poll's about to come out.
2: Yeah, it is. Monday, is it Monday. Coming out Monday?
1: Yep.
2: Yeah.
3: What do you think? What's your number?
2: So, I think they should be top 15. They finished last season 11th and bring a lot of people back. How many times has BYU been ranked in the top 15 in the AP preseason poll? 1985, coming off of a national championship. So it rarely happens. Yeah. I think this would be a year for it to happen. How about this? 14 times BYU's not been ranked in the preseason and ended up ranked. So the pollsters usually get it wrong when it comes to BYU, or often get it wrong when it comes to BYU. Hopefully they get it right this year. I think this is a top 15, should be top 15, based on where they finished and what's back. So, yeah.
3: And we were talking a minute ago. I think 15 puts them in a spot. You can recover from 15 and be in the mix for this top 12 championship run so much easier than being 26.
2: We wish it didn't matter so much, but history has proven that it actually does. The preseason perceptions do end up having reverberations into the season. We'd like it if they waited a month before they issued the first polls. It'll probably never happen that way. So you give yourself some buffer, and I think top 15 is a reasonable spot to expect BYU.
3: And the college football playoff poll, that'll come out in November. They like to say, hey, we're going to wait, whatever, but they're grossly influenced by the poll.
2: It's a real thing.
1: And if you don't want the human element, you can go back to the BCS here, and it's just straight computer. It's a combination of all these things.
3: Yeah.
1: What does that potential climb look like for BYU, in your opinion? Because Arizona in week two is a really tough game. TCU in week four is a tough game. And then, obviously, Notre Dame is one of the marquee
2: games. Don't you have Iowa State even before Notre Dame?
1: Yes.
2: Yeah, right.
1: But in terms of, like, kind of the ones that are pop a little more. Notre Dame sitting at game six is obviously massive.
2: Mm-hmm. And you can, I mean, regardless of the outcome there, that's not a make or break, but if you win, it becomes the linchpin to your season, as long as you don't suffer anything catastrophic in Big 12 play. There just are no real soft spots in Power Conference football. They've gone, 23-4 over the last 2 years in a Power Conference and still didn't make it into the playoff. That shows the level of competition that BYU is dealing with right now. To be that good in Power Conference football and not yet have had that taste of a CFP, it's a little frustrating. I saw a graphic this morning. There are 11 teams since 2020 that have won at least 70% of their games. BYU is the only one of the 11 that hasn't gotten to the playoff. The numbers say BYU should have had something good happen to it in the last 2 years. It hasn't happened. So, whatever it takes to make it so you're not on the outside looking in this year, hope that happens for BYU.
3: We've seen a lot of fall camps over the years with us, and many of them have had hopeful vibes. Mm-hmm. This is a confident vibe and a fun vibe. So it's a mix of confidence and fun that we've all felt as we've been over there watching them. What stood out to you?
2: Well, I think the fact that we haven't, had anything, truly catastrophic happen.
3: Matt Bushman-esque
2: from a health standpoint, right? You want to make it through camp as healthy as you possibly can, and as far as we know, it's been good that way. I think when you return so little in the receiving game from last year, you want to see who's going to jump out and make a stand. And clearly, Legend Glasker's been the early guy. We knew the tight ends were going to be good, but seeing a true freshman come in and basically be running with the ones at this point, I think, is something that stood out. Yeah.
1: Speaking of, we were talking about our X factors, like unknown variables, as opposed to like proven guys. Mm-hmm. Who are some of those players that you're excited to see play at a higher level?
2: Yeah. Well, I'll take Legend and just say he's an X factor, clearly, because he appears to have an opportunity to step into a pretty prominent role at wide receiver. So I'm going to go with Legend as an offensive X factor. I'll take Nusi Tamwepeo as a defensive X factor. And I'm going to throw the entire special teams into a group because, after a number of years of kind of set it and forget it, the special teams, it's all new. Snapper, holder, the place kickers, everything is new. And so with the new special teams coordinator as well, and Justin Etta, how quickly does the special teams unit or units, how do they, new returners as well, right?
1: Yep.
2: How do they all come together to have an impact for BYU? So those would be my three X factors, one on each side, plus the special teams as a whole. Genuinely curious about how that all comes together and who will be the standouts there.
3: We saw two Bears last year, when healthy, running all over the place. And when banged up with a sprained ankle, he stayed in the pocket and threw for 300 yards against Georgia Tech. Mm. How much Bear will we see with the legs versus the arm, do you think?
2: I think you still need Bear being Bear, which means you run some. I don't know if I want to throw a number on it. He was 500-plus last year. I wouldn't be surprised if he gets the same number again. But I think the other number will take an uptick. I think reasonably we could expect Bear to take that 65% completion number, push it closer to 70. We can see those 15 passing touchdowns go closer to 25. We can see that pass efficiency of 140 go closer to 150. We can see those 3,000 yards become 3,500. Those, I think, would be reasonable steps to expect Bear to take numerically in 2026, knowing that he can still, you know, plow people over when he gets going.
1: Absolutely. And those 11 rushing touchdowns were awesome, too, in the red zone. That was great. Regarding L.J. Martin, the expectations he'll have another big year. But personally, I'm more inclined to think that he'll have a little, he'll have fewer yards rushing because Sione Moe will kind of help with that. Then I want him to, say, break Tyler Allgeier's record because I want him fresh at the end of the year when BYU needs him the most. What's your opinion on that?
2: I'd love to see L.J. just play every game. You're right. That's been the challenge, is to, especially at that position, but especially for him to just play a full season. It's a lot to ask from a running back taking that kind of punishment with that kind of workhorse load, but that would be my hope. If he averages 100 yards a game, he gets close to the record. But that's, I guess, less important to me that he just be there and able to answer the bell every week, which is, again, tough. It's not easy to get through a P4 season when you are the lead running back. You take enormous amounts of punishment. But, you know, he's had to miss a game or two or more in the past. If he's there every game, BYU's going to be in great shape.
3: How do you think Moa being healthy will help LJ be a better running back?
2: Oh, it's going to be massive, right? He is the workhorse. You want a certain number of carries per game, but If Sione is as productive or productive when he gets in, it takes the pressure off of LJ and Aaron Roderick in terms of play calling. So I think it's big. And hopefully they can even go deeper than just LJ and Sione. But I want LJ to be, you know, the workhorse back for BYU.
1: Little Devon Ekka, little Preston Rex, perhaps we'll see with that group, which is exciting. We've been looking at Cougars in the NFL as well. Guys trying to make rosters and secure their spots. Who's kind of stuck out in preseason doing well for themselves?
2: Yeah, I heard you talk a lot about Jacob, so he's going to be one of my guys, but I'll back off of him since you talked quite a bit about him. Tyler Batty, Minnesota, another UDFA, right, that had kind of a unique specialty role last year after being injured. I think hopefully Tyler can be somebody that has a home on the edge in Minnesota this year. That would be the one guy I'm watching. And then although he's a drafted player and going to be good, I want to see what Jack Kelly does in the preseason with the Giants, because I think he'll have the opportunity to make plays that pop up on a reel somewhere. So I want to see Jack Kelly's preseason for the Giants.
3: Well, they call him the Cannonball back there. Cannonball Kelly is what.
1: That's the new nickname.
3: Some of the New York types have thrown around there.
2: You know, and if you expect, you know, the starters to not play as much, even on defense, I think Jack will get, you know, a good number of reps.
1: He'll
2: here
1: get some run
2: in the preseason.
1: And Tyler Batty was listed as the backup at outside linebacker, so he's like a tall,
2: kind of an edge guy for them. So I'm watching him. Yeah,
3: Taysom still out there. Kyle Van Noy still out there.
2: Ran into Kyle Van Noy in L.A. actually.
3: Oh, yeah?
2: Yeah, we talked for a bit, and he's playing it smart. He wants to wait till training camp.
3: That's his thing.
1: I think Taysom is, too. Yeah.
3: Why do I want to do that?
2: Yeah.
1: Kyle did it two years ago, clearly, successfully.
2: Kyle can still play, and there's interest.
3: Let's talk about the other football for a moment. You're back from L.A. BYU beats UCLA to start Jen Rockwood's final year. That was a big win in so many ways for a team that was out of the top 25.
2: Yeah.
3: So you go to a number 9 on their turf and beat them again for the third straight time.
2: Yeah, technically there was a draw in there, but they advanced on PKs.
3: But one team left feeling better than the other.
2: Right, they for all intents and purposes, won the game. Talk about preseason polls and getting it wrong. BYU was a Sweet 16 team. that finished the year 20th, brought almost everybody back, and didn't get in the poll. Well, they're in there now. They're going to be there, I think, and probably there for a while to come. It's what Jen Rockwood's teams do. They have a challenging early season schedule. It often begins on the road. It often begins against a ranked team, and there they are just knocking off those season opening wins. 9 in a row now for BYU, and a lot of them of very high caliber nature. It's what her teams do, and they've always done, and here they go again, showing the class of their group against UCLA. BYU is going to be really good because they're going to be deep. I think they played 19 players at UCLA. And in a road environment against a top 10 team, you might see the deployment kind of shrink a little bit. No. They kind of expanded and played a lot of different people in a lot of different roles and got a lot of different assets deployed, I think, in that game to show how varied they can be with their depth. So I think it'd be a good soccer team.
3: The two goal scorers, I had to go to the roster and go, wait a sec, who are these players?
2: Yeah, well, just like last year at Minnesota when freshmen were scoring, Brinley Tolbert scores here. And, of course, Madden does what Madden does. Madden Summers-Oviatt is a very opportunistic, reliable player in front of the goal. And after spending her winter and spring playing defense for American Samoa in World Cup qualifiers, she goes up top for BYU and does her thing.
1: And steals the build-up from the back ball, which is really nice. When teams give that up, I'm thank you very much.
2: That was a bit of a gimme, but BYU had been out playing UCLA. Probably could have scored a couple already. So I think it was a really worthwhile, a really justifiable result. Cougars could have scored more, but they were certainly full marks for the win.
1: How are you feeling about men's hoops in the roster? Obviously, Jakub Urbaniak is a nice add from Poland, expected to be the starting five. They still have a chance to get a certain Michigan State transfer that would add to the group. How are you feeling about like one more piece that could add in the front court here?
2: Yeah, there are, I think, technically 1 to 2 spots open right now, which is, I think Coach Young and the staff are being really, really cool and clever about right now. Not jumping into it, letting things kind of play out, because we've learned not to be surprised, even late in the recruiting season, which moves up all the way to the season now, of who joins your roster. Yeah, probably another spot or two gets filled, and I think they have something in the works that will please BYU fans. I do.
1: Nice, Greg. That's called a tease.
2: It's already a good roster.
1: Yes.
2: It's already a really good roster.
1: Yes.
2: Yeah. And, of course, we're all, you know, I don't know what Kaba's plans are. We just know that he's put himself into the injunction to get, and who knows what, if he's thinking elsewhere or back. But that's just something out there that kind of is intriguing for people to go, oh, wouldn't that be a nice piece?
1: Mm-hmm.
2: Yeah.
3: Yeah. Yeah, it would be a nice piece.
2: I'm sure a lot of teams think he'd be a nice player.
1: Yes.
2: So, yeah.
1: They're like, we've seen the dunks. He's awesome, man. Thanks, Greg, we appreciate the time. Always great to chat with you.
2: Thanks,
1: and we're looking forward to September 1st, BYU football at the Kleinstock Stock in a couple of weeks.
2: Yeah, August 31st, Coordinator's Corner, right here on this spot. Yeah. And then next day, our first Kalani show. I was told this morning it is sold out.
1: Heck yeah.
2: So we are full house for the first show. And go to the site that gets posted on the social media to get your free tickets for those shows.
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1: What does the defense look like under Kelly Pickett?
5: They don't feel like they're going to give up many points this season.
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5: What's Trending presented by Tim Daly Ford, part of the Tim Daly Auto Group, serving Utah since 1968. 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So what better time for us to call our shots ahead of the 2026 season, specifically doing so with five bold predictions for BYU football. Now, our production team, which consists of highly elite people, will come up with a rating for each of our 10 total predictions, five from Jerem, five from me, and they will rate those predictions on a scale of very weak to, wow, that's super hot, spicy, bold, 1 to 10. So let's bring back our predictions after the season as well and look back on how we did. Jerem, are you ready to go on the record?
1: Yeah.
5: What is your first bold prediction for BYU football in 2026?
1: LJ Martin will not rush for 1,300-plus yards. Here's why.
5: Wow.
1: I think the addition of Sione Moa takes some of those yards away. And Bear Bachmeyer obviously is good in the run game. Devon Ekka is going to be interesting as perhaps RB number three. Don't forget about Preston Rex kind of in the mix. I think there's lots of dudes. LJ is certainly RB1, and he's going to have a great year. I do think he's going to be in the 1,200 range. Don't get me wrong. He's not going to be far from this. But I don't think he's going to have an equivalent number of yards from last year. Therefore, he doesn't break the record.
5: Oh!
1: But guess what? He likes winning more than he likes yards. That's what he said over the weekend. I don't care about stats. I just want to win. I do think BYU is going to have a very good run game. He's going to have another good year. I think he's going to be a first-team All-Big 12 running back. I just don't think he's going to get 1,300-plus, mainly because Sione Moa will be healthy, and he will contribute as RB2.
5: Once again, we have not seen each other's predictions. We didn't know the order nor the topic. It was just general five bold predictions, okay? Jerem, what do you think? Let me ask this. Colton Potter, are we rating
1: these?
5: What's
1: the boldness rating?
5: After Jerem Picker, do you want me to go with my one, and then you will rate both of those?
15: No, we'll do in between each.
5: All right,
15: Jerem,
5: here you go.
15: Yeah, your first boldness rating, we gave it an 8.5.
1: Okay.
15: Just assuming health, pretty tough to see LJ not getting to 1,300.
1: And that's why I made it kind of my number one bold prediction, because I think there's some shock value there. I think BYU still wins a lot. I just think there are other guys.
5: 8.5, yeah.
1: How would you assess it?
5: Let me just give you my first pick, and I'll tell you how I feel about it. My first bold prediction is LJ Martin will break Tyler Allgeier's single-season rushing yards record.
1: So, way up!
5: To say that I disagree would be a very, very soft understatement.
1: You're like, boldness? 10, because no.
5: Not only will he hold the all-time rushing yards record, he will hold the single-season rushing yards record. He's going 1,600-plus.
1: So in that situation, to me, that means Sione Moa doesn't rush a ton. It's just a lot of LJ.
5: Lean on your horse. Lean on the Big 12 Offensive Player of the Year.
1: And frankly, I would rather have yours be true than mine. I'm just telling you what I think will occur. I would love for LJ to have a monster year. Because if he does that, Spence, he's a day two running back.
5: And I hope that BYU is back in that game.
1: Yeah, a second or third rounder if he goes for 1,600 plus. Are you saying he's going for like 1,700?
5: No, just he'll be in the 1,600
1: above Tyler.
5: He will break it.
1: And now if BYU, makes the Big 12 title game, makes the college football playoff, now we're talking about a lot of games, right?
5: That is what I am basing this take on, that he will have additional opportunities.
1: Colton, what are you giving that one? If you gave me an 8.5, what are you giving that one?
15: We gave this one a 9.5. It's a big ask. Allgeier was awesome. 21 was a tough schedule, but not as tough as this year's schedule.
1: Okay.
5: Will this year's schedule is tougher than last year's? Okay, that's what the crew thinks.
15: No, 21. Allgeier.
5: Oh, 21. Sorry. Okay, yeah. Okay.
1: Will there be a higher rating than that one? I think not.
5: 9.5.
1: I think what you just gave us is the boldest prediction we'll get from the combo of you and I.
5: Okay, so here's my thinking.
1: Yeah.
5: I'm anticipating that LJ will play 14 games. Is it that crazy to think that in 14 games, assuming health, which he did not have all of last season, he rushed for 1,300-plus and missed multiple games. If he is able to play in every game, 14 games,
15: Is it that crazy to think that he can do it? We're talking about averaging 115, 120 yards rushing per game.
1: I just worry about freshness and health in game 13 and 14 if he's used this much. Now, he's being asked to do something that Tyler Allgeier was not asked to do, which is play a Power 4 schedule the whole time. 7 games is awesome. 10 games is harder, and Notre Dame's on there. That's a tough game. So that would be awesome. Trust me, I would love that.
15: Well, let's go.
1: I'm just telling you,
15: Bold predictions for a reason.
1: I think BYU's got a couple of backs that will help LJ, right? So let's go.
15: Okay, bold prediction number 2 from you.
1: Okay, number 2, freshman legend Glasgow, we've talked about him a lot, will be in the top 3 in catches and yards among the BYU wide receivers. Not total pass catches, running back, tight ends. Wide receivers, okay?
15: Okay.
1: Now, let me give some context. In this century, that has only happened twice. Austin Colley 04, Cody Hopp in 2010. We've talked a big game with legend. Certainly there's an opportunity here. But if he finishes in the top 3 among the receivers, not pass catchers, among the receivers, then that's pretty rare. You're talking about some of the all-time guys that have been here. And the fact that his name's legend's awesome, like we talked about. So I don't particularly think that this is very bold, given how good he was in spring and how good he is right now in fall camp and what the rhetoric is. But historically, this is a bold thing for someone to do.
15: Okay. Jeremy, the title of this segment is Bold Predictions.
1: Yeah.
15: Bold.
1: I'm telling you, a true freshman will be one of the leaders among the receivers at BYU on a top 15 team.
15: I have catered to capital B, capital O, capital L, capital D for this segment. Okay. All caps.
1: Okay. What say you, Colton?
20: All right, we gave this one a 7. If you had said I'm on all players, not just receivers, it would have been much higher.
1: Okay.
15: Okay.
1: And that very well could happen. But I don't want it to happen. I want the experienced receivers for BYU to be the leaders. If a freshman passes you, like what happened? Where were you? Like Kyler Casper, Tiger Bachmeyer, Reggie Freshneck, all these guys.
15: JoJo Phillips.
1: JoJo Phillips. Let's go. What are you doing? Let's go.
15: Maybe legend is that good.
1: Maybe he is.
15: Bold prediction
1: Maybe
15: number 2 from me.
1: Yeah.
15: Legend Glasker. Again, we don't know each other's lists. The fact that we're discussing the same players in the same order is totally by chance. Legend Glasker will have the most catches of any BYU receiver this season.
1: There you go.
15: Not yards.
1: That's bolder.
15: But the most catches.
1: Now, is there bolder measuring going on? Like, you didn't one-up me on this on purpose, but you did in this particular category.
15: So, Colton, again, it's about Legend Glasker. I think as a true freshman, he's going to have the most catches. I just think his shiftiness, the ability for BYU's offense to use him in many different ways, little short hitch routes. They will utilize him in different ways, in many ways, just to get him the ball. Some of these catches will be short, and then let's see what you can do with your legs. How bold is that?
1: 8-2. That's what you
20: guys. We gave it an 8.5.
15: There you go.
1: 8-5.
20: A lot to ask for a true freshman. And, Jeremy, you kind of hit on this. Would this be good for BYU?
1: I don't actually want it. Like, I want these other guys to be the guy. And then legend can kind of complement that group. That would be my preference.
15: What if he's a starter game 1?
1: Then he deserves it. Because that's what Baird did last fall.
15: Would that concern you if he's a starter game 1?
1: A little bit. I know that it's counter sort of culture to say that. But if you're Tay Nakua and you've been here 3 years, beat out the true freshman that was on that yellow bus a couple months ago. You know what I mean? Tiger Bachmeyer's been it. In the Pac-12, let's go. Come on. Reggie Freshneck, show up. Let's go. Terrence Sarion, also a true freshman, could be in the mix. We'll see. Let's go. Okay, prediction number 3. I've been saying this for a long time, but now that we're actually in a bold prediction segment, I'm going to say it again. Walker Lyons will lead BYU in catches. Now, a tight end leading BYU in catches. The last time that happened was 8 years ago, Matt Bushman. It's been a minute since a tight end led BYU in catches.
15: Okay.
1: It's only happened 10 times. In the last 45 seasons. So it happens occasionally. But Walker Lyons will lead BYU in catches.
15: Okay. Now, let me clarify mine. Mine was among the receivers. So mine did not include the phrase all pass catchers for Legend Glasgow. I just think among the receivers, he's probably going to end up with the most catches, which you take it where you want. But you think Walker Lyons altogether will have the most receptions?
1: Among everybody, yeah.
15: Okay. Colton, what do you have for us in terms of that? From Jerem Jordan.
1: Low.
20: We gave this one an 8.
1: Oh, 8. You said 8. I'm surprised. I thought you'd give me like a 7 on that.
15: So, you're feeling mainly very confident that this is going to happen.
1: Mainly because it's old news from me. I've been saying this for a few months.
15: All right.
1: Yeah.
15: Okay.
1: It's not new.
15: Bold prediction number 3 from me, emphasis on 3. BYU will have 3+ defensive touchdowns this season.
1: I'm trying to think how many they had last year. So not special teams, defensive.
5: Jack Kelly had one, but that was
1: Falatel, Satuala. That was a special teams one.
5: Evan Johnson, pick six against ECU.
1: Yep.
5: And Tanner Wall
1: against, TCU. There were three. So you're saying they'll equal.
5: They're going to do that game. As good as that defense was, as disruptive, that's a lot. Three is a lot. I think they're going to do it again.
1: Well, you have all these dudes. I mean, Raider DeMooney almost scored against Stanford. Volatile probably. Trey Alexander should have scored against West Virginia.
5: Sure.
1: Got chased down by the quarterback. Trey's going to score that. He's going to house that this
5: year. A blocked field goal didn't count as a special teams play.
1: Yeah.
5: Then that would be a defense.
1: Not like I could throw many stones on the quote-unquote boldness here, but I'm thinking this isn't crazy bold.
5: Okay.
1: I would give this like a 7. But what say
5: Colton, what do you have?
1: What do you guys say?
20: Pretty close. I gave it a 7.5.
5: Okay.
20: 7.5. Matching what they did last year.
1: Yeah.
5: Okay. Isn't that crazy? Or they, that's not that bold. Three defensive touchdowns again!
1: When you have the dudes that BYU has, I don't think it's crazy to say.
5: Okay.
1: Like, right now, I'm like, give me Evan one and Volatile one. Right now.
5: Is there a linebacker that has a pick six, scoop and score from somebody?
1: Isaiah Glasker. Maybe a Kadu Luave. Siali's like, I'm right here.
5: Come on.
1: Okay, number four. BYU will be a top 25 turnover margin team again. They were +8 last year. That was 18th. They will do it again with a new defensive coordinator, but the same standard of turnovers are going to happen.
5: Okay, so same logic you just applied there. They got everybody back, so is that bold?
1: No. It's lowercase bold. And if they are not, I don't think BYU wins 10-plus games. How about that?
5: All right.
1: Now, that's me scrapping for an addendum here, I think. But I think if BYU's not top 25 in turnover margin, it's going to be tough for BYU to win 10-plus games again. I think this is a staple of the program. And why BYU is so successful is because they have a great run game and they force takeaways.
5: Okay. Colton? What's the rating for Jeremy's fourth bold prediction?
1: Give me a 6.
20: Well, we had a 7. We had a 7.
5: Oh, you guys are,
20: it requires the offense to not turn over the ball, too. So you're asking from both sides.
1: Or they just create way more.
5: You're all giving.
1: Yeah, this is a very
5: giving segment.
1: Charity never faileth, and you guys have shown that this morning.
5: Okay, bold prediction number 4 here. This is general team as it pertains to where BYU lands in the national rankings. BYU will be ranked in the top 10 before September is over. They only play 3 games.
1: Yeah.
5: This all depends on where BYU shows up in the AP poll. We think probably around 14 or 15.
1: Give me
5: there's going to need to be some chaos above them. But can BYU jump at least 5 spots probably to be in the top 10 by the end of September, having only played 3 games? One against Utah Tech, one against Arizona, and one at Colorado State. So no, like...
1: Is it enough? Arizona's is that enough? A big
5: Arizona's
1: game,
5: a big game, but is that enough?
1: Arizona's not even a preseason top 25 team. They probably should be, Spence. Given Fifita's back, I know they lost their entire secondary in the NFL draft, which is incredible. It tied the most draft picks from any team ever in the NFL draft of secondary players.
5: Yeah.
1: But that's a bold one.
5: I'm banking on a lot of teams we think being good, the fact that they're not going to be good by the end of September.
1: Except for Notre Dame.
5: There's going to be some real chaos.
1: Want Notre Dame to be undefeated.
5: I think BYU takes advantage of that. 3-0 at the end of September and in the top 10.
1: And at TCU, like we've talked about, is probably your second sneakiest big game. Like maybe the sneakiest big game.
5: Yeah.
1: Obviously Notre Dame and Utah, but like at TCU, that's a tough contest.
5: Okay. Colton, what say ye and the crew? Is that bold?
20: We had it as an 8, and the reason just because it depends on where BYU starts, 12 or 15, how many teams ahead of them lose. Like, you're required, you need other teams ahead of you to lose.
1: If BYU's 12, it's not that bold. But if they're 15, it's very bold.
5: Five spots.
1: Like that amount with those teams,
5: have to win. They also have to beat Arizona.
1: For sure.
20: It also depends, is Arizona ranked? Because if they're ranked, that could make a big boost for BYU as well.
1: Right. But if BYU beats them, now they're unranked. So they would knock them off the pedestal they just got.
5: Here we go.
1: We'll see.
5: Last of the bold predictions. Okay. Number 5. Jerem, you're up.
1: Okay, we talked about this the other day. I can't even remember if it was on the year or not. Kadu Luave won't only lead BYU in tackles. He's going to get 120+. There were only 15 players in FBS that did this last year. And he's going to be one in 2026. He had 100 at Cal. Cal didn't play as many games as Brigham because Brigham's going to hopefully go to the Big 12 title game, bowl game, hopefully in the college football playoff, maybe 2 if they win that game, so on and so forth. Give me 120+ for Kadu Luave, who needs a nickname, I decided.
5: Okay.
1: We've got to give him one at some point. We'll come up with that.
5: Okay.
1: Inspiration will flow.
5: All right.
1: But he deserves a nickname. And I love when you show the spring footage. One, because there's some patchy kind of dry grass there. It's now looking green and lush. But also he has a big club on his hand. Don't worry, that's not the case anymore. He's healthy.
5: He is recovered from, I believe, a thumb surgery. Now, I laugh when you said that because I need to pull back the curtain. Colton and I,
1: Mr. Oss,
5: submitted my five bold predictions, responded to me. It said, one of yours is word for word the exact same as Jerem.
1: And I think you told me earlier this week, it wouldn't be crazy if dot, dot, dot. And I was like, I agree. Let's use it.
5: Literally says, Cade Uluave will have 120 tackles or more this season. So I changed one of mine.
1: So what did you
5: changed one of mine.
1: Yeah.
5: The last bold prediction here is about the quarterback, y'all. Bear Bachmeier will have a 5-1 touchdown to turnover ratio this season.
1: Oh, Jaren Hall.
5: 5-1. He matches Jaren Hall.
1: Yeah.
5: And that's notable.
1: So you're saying like 25-5? Is that you're thinking 5-1 in
5: 30-6, 25-5, like total touchdowns to giveaways.
1: You're saying total, not touchdown interception.
5: Just touchdowns to turnover ratios. But because fumbles, last year fumbles are also in play for this.
1: Fumbles lost.
5: Yes.
1: 26 touchdowns last year, and I don't remember how many fumbles he lost.
5: 10 turnovers.
1: So it was 2.6. You're saying he's going to almost double.
5: Almost double that.
1: That's bold. I'd give that like a 9. Colton, what are you guys giving that? Because I give it a 9.
5: It's called bold predictions.
1: Pretty bold. Wait, I thought it was just predictions.
20: To be honest, when I first read it, I thought he meant passing, so I had originally gave it a 10. But if you're including rushing in there, 9 is what we gave it.
1: 9's good. Yeah, I agree. That's bold.
5: If he has 30 touchdowns total and 6 giveaways, BYU's going to have a fantastic season.
1: Now, if we're just going for actual rating, I would say things like BYU will win the national championship. Bear Bachmeier will win the Heisman Trophy. Like, let's not get crazy. We got to say things because these are things that we think actually could happen.
5: It could happen.
1: Yes. Like, is BYU going to win the Natty? Probably not. What we're hoping for is that BYU goes to the college football playoff and competes well and wins a game. I would be ecstatic if they got in the playoff. Frankly, I'd be ecstatic if BYU got in the playoff and lost a game. Just, I want to get to the playoff. Because what happens is you then compete.
5: Yes.
1: You don't know you lose. You then compete. And this BYU team is going to compete at a high level this year.
5: All right. That was fun. Let's go. Mark it down. We'll revisit these later.
1: Yeah. I can't
5: see
1: wait.
5: See if we get any of them.
1: Out of 10, what do we need for BYU to have a great season? 4 or 5?
5: 4 of them probably.
1: Combined 4 or 5?
5: Yes.
1: Okay. Let's do it.
5: Let's combine efforts. Combine.
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28: Colorado,
2: what they've been able to accomplish this year. I just think that we were on something different this night, you know.
4: That Pop-Tarts Bowl victory, it feels good to win 12.
2: It's a great game. Great ending to a season. I just felt like we wasted a lot of Pop-Tarts.
1: Wasted a lot of Pop-Tarts?
6: Is that
1: no
6: possible?
1: Way, man. They were consumed. I think they used a lot of Pop-Tarts in a meaningful way. Welcome back to BYU Sports Nation. No Pop-Tarts for us, although those have been consumed on this program. We are in Studio B. I'm Jeremy. He's Jason. Time now to update the 2020s bracket, the best of, because the most memorable home win debate happened yesterday, the poll of the 29-point win over K-State or the dramatic win over Oklahoma State back in the 2024 season. So we look to the upper right portion of our bracket here. And with a vote of 63%, the winner is K-State moves right on. Do you agree with that?
6: Yes, I believe they got it right. I am a bit surprised at the percentage because just the back and forth and how crazy that Oklahoma State game was. But yes, this was what I voted for. I said K-State.
1: K-State wasn't dramatic at all. It was domination. The premise was dramatic. Dramatic was Oklahoma State in the final second. So I am very surprised, one, that K-State advanced given the premise, and two, that it won by so much. So there we go.
6: There you go.
1: Okay, today's matchup features the best bowl wins of the decade. We go 24 Alamo versus 25 Pop-Tarts. Take us back to 2024, Shep.
6: Yes, December 28th of 2024, to be precise, Jeremy. It was the Alamo Bowl, and it featured number 17, BYU, versus number 23, Colorado. And I don't know if you remember, but there were a couple of players named Shedeur Sanders.
1: Is he still relevant?
6: And Heisman Trophy winner Travis Hunter on that roster.
1: Yeah.
6: BYU's defense picked off Sanders twice, sacked him four times. L.J. Martin ran for 93 yards, two touchdowns. Parker Kingston had a punt return touchdown, and BYU won 36-14, leaving the commentators stunned as in terms of what to talk about.
1: They had not prepared enough BYU content. Pop-Tarts Bowl, December 27th, nearly a year to the date in 2025. Number 12 BYU just outside the college football playoff, taking on number 24 Georgia Tech after Notre Dame chose not to play in the bowl game, right? BYU trailed 21-10 entering the fourth quarter. No LJ Martin for BYU. Bear Bachmeyer shouldered the load, 325 yards passing and a touchdown. How about Enoch Nawahine, Jovessa DeMooney, each had a rushing TD in the fourth quarter. Evan Johnson got cooked on a 4th-and-15. He comes back later in that drive, picks off this pass to seal the win a la Omar Morgan, 97 Cotton Bowl, as Kalani Sitake, Bear Bachmeyer and company destroyed some giant Pop-Tarts for the win. That was a lot of fun. And that made a big splash nationally. People
6: noticed and
1: remembered BYU.
6: Huge numbers, too.
1: Yep, 8 mil, I think. A lot of momentum coming into this season, coming off that win. So, which bowl win was better?
6: I came in fully prepared to say it was the Alamo Bowl because of all the hype around Colorado, but I'm actually going Pop-Tarts Bowl. Reliving it again, the fact that you had that kind of a deficit so late in the game,
1: that was great.
6: And you were down some of your key players, specifically with LJ Martin, and you were able to mount a comeback like that in a bowl game that's got a cool rep, and to do
1: it's
6: it
1: fun.
6: The fashion
1: it's
6: you did, it was, I'm actually going to go Pop-Tarts Bowl.
1: There's a little bit of recency bias, too, because Haynes King in the Hall of Fame game last week
6: right.
1: won it at the death, and that's the dude that BYU beat with Georgia Tech at quarterback. So
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9: Welcome back to BYU Sports Nation, live from Studio B alongside Dave McCann. My name is Jason Shepherd, and you always know it is the beginning of a new BYU athletic season when women's soccer takes the pitch.
10: First out of the gate.
9: They are always first out of the gate. It's always the sport that lets me know, oh yeah, it is go time. And joining us now to talk about the 2026 season and a big time opening match on the road tomorrow against number 9 UCLA is forward Ellie Walbrook and midfielder Lucy Kessler. Guys, welcome to Studio B, and thanks for joining us today.
11: Yeah, thanks for having us. We're so excited to be here.
10: When do you get on the plane and bust out of here? This morning,
11: 12:30.
10: This afternoon,
11: 12:30. Yeah, right after this.
10: Then
11: little
10: finally
11: treatment
10: on.
11: And then hit it.
9: Maybe a little cooler in LA.
11: Hopefully.
9: Than what we're dealing with here.
11: Let's hope so. Hopefully.
9: What is the feeling? Every year is obviously unique, and this obviously will have some special meaning for you this season, certainly. But what's the feeling like going into this year for you guys? Well, Ellie, we'll start with you.
11: Yeah, I think obviously it's my senior season, so that there's a little bit extra there, so really excited. Obviously, it's Jen's last year, so kind of finishing it off with a bang for her. But I think after the Idaho State game, like, the energy's there. We're all very pumped and just really excited to take the field tomorrow night against a ranked opponent. So we're really excited. Yeah.
9: Lucy, what about you? What's the feeling like going into this year?
12: Yeah, I would just say we're just so excited. I mean, there's obviously so much looming around the season with us just trying to do everything we can for Jen, but we've set some big goals to get started and just get rolling. So
10: UCLA tomorrow night, what are you most interested in learning about your team that you'll find out tomorrow night?
11: Yeah, I think obviously coming off the Idaho State game, that was a great win for us. 5 goals on the table, and like Lucy said, like, we have set really high bar standards, but really excited to take on a ranked opponent, so a little more challenging than Idaho State. So just excited to see where we kind of match up and hopefully put our name out there that, yeah, we should have been a ranked team. So we're just excited for that and excited to score a bunch of goals and keep a zero on the board for sure.
9: I know that, look, the answer is you guys will play wherever it is, but do you like being able to start the season on the road, kind of start the year out with a nice test? Does it even matter to you guys?
12: I always feel like Jen always says that we play better on the road sometimes, and I don't know what that is, you know, maybe routine, but I honestly think for us, like, no matter where we're playing, we're just excited. And so whether it's at home or it's going to be at UCLA, I think we're going to bring our best, so.
10: Well, the last 4 games against UCLA, BYU's 3-1. You beat them last year in the NCAA tournament, then you beat them last year here, and then you beat them when they were number 1 here in 23. You had goals in all 3 of those wins. What's it about UCLA that brings out your best? Plus, you played for UCLA
11: yeah,
10: for a
11: I know,
10: year.
11: A little bit. I don't know. I just feel like it's another game. Obviously, I used to play for them, but a lot of the girls and coaching staff has changed. So, yeah, I'm just excited to start the season off. Obviously, UCLA is a great program, great opponent. So, excited to see where we kind of match up with them and just really excited for the kickoff to start.
9: Every year is going to have some new personnel. Players will leave. New players will come in. How would you describe this year's version of BYU women's soccer?
12: I would say this year we have a little bit more experience, so we're a little bit on the older end. I feel like the last 2 years we've kind of been on the younger side of things. So just kind of having that extra experience I feel like is super helpful. Obviously, we've played them the last 2 years. Ellie's played, I've played. But I also think we have great

0: additions of some awesome freshmen coming in as well as an awesome sophomore class. So I feel like things are just really coming together for us, and I think this is going to be a big year for BYU soccer for sure.
1: So Jen Rockwood lost her first game. It was a road game in 1996 at Colorado College. Since then and tomorrow night, she's won 245 games. But here comes the start of her last season. So there's a tremendous amount of pressure on the two of you to make sure this one starts off all right. What does Jen Rockwood mean to you?
0: I mean, she's obviously, she's BYU soccer. And so she's really just kind of made me the player that I am. She's given me the confidence, and she's always let me know that she's had my back when I'm on the field. And so I think to have a coach that you can really connect with and just know that, like, she's on your side and she's rooting for you just makes you an even better player besides from all the work that you do. And so honestly, like, it makes me emotional every time I think about, like, the season ending or us kind of finishing up this season, because she has carried me through these last 3 years, so I'm just grateful for her, and she's just amazing. So,
1: Ellie?
2: Yeah, I think Lucy hit it on the head. I mean, I've known Jen since I was a little girl, six or seven at BYU camp, so just being able to watch her, and she's just been a huge mentor for me, obviously, through the recruiting process, and then me going to UCLA, I still looked up to her, and just being here has put so much effort and confidence and doesn't really cares about us off the field as much as she does on the field. So, yeah, just really glad I can go out with her and kind of finish my college season with her. So she's been amazing, and just love her and really proud of her because I know she's at peace with her decision. Yeah.
3: She is amazing. And like you guys said, an unbelievable coach, but a great person. Do you have any Coach Rockwood moments that you can share that won't get you in trouble, by the way? Is there any interactions or any moments with Coach Rockwood that stand out to you?
2: I mean, there's so many. I think one funny one, maybe she'll kill us if we say this, but hopefully not. We were on the road at Oklahoma State, and we were there for a pretty long time. And so we were outside doing a little warm-up, just kind of moving our legs. It was one of our days off, and I just remember we were about to wrap it up, and we were playing this game, and she's like, no, one more game. So she's like, okay, this is what you're going to do. We're going to kind of push, and she fell, and she broke her wrist. But the best thing about this is she was still there, 100% in. She was on the sideline just being coached with her big cast in so much pain, but her being her was there for us, coached us, and we had a great performance and won in Oklahoma State. So just kind of shows how much she cares about us through the ups and downs. And yeah, I just love her so much and really excited for this last season with her.
1: I thought she told us she broke her hand fighting off a band of bandits.
2: Could have been. Hey, that was the other time.
3: You're giving away the secret now, Ellie.
1: The last 3 weeks of last season, and I'm sure you hope that tomorrow's a continuation of those last 3 weeks. You picked sixth in the Big 12 this year, middle of the pack last year, but when it became tournament time, you win the Big 12 tournament, you win the championship, you go to the NCAA tournament, you go back to the Sweet 16, and here you are just to kind of continue the three-week binge, right?
2: Mm-hmm. Exactly right. Yeah, we're excited. And I think, obviously, we peaked at the right time, but we want to do better in the Big 12. We want to start better and kind of end better than we did. So we have a lot of big goals, and I believe that this team's capable of something special. So, yeah, just really, really excited.
3: What are, and Lucy, we'll start with you, what are your own expectations for this season, for you on a personal level?
0: Yeah, on a personal level, obviously, I got some pretty big awards last year, and that was super awesome, and I kind of just want to continue that, you know. Obviously, you don't want to, like, limit yourself, and you always push yourself to something bigger, and so I think that's something for me. I would love to, you know, make the Big 12 team again and be first team, you know, obviously shooting for that All-American, I'm sure, as every other player is, but I also think on a personal level and a more sentimental level, I just really want to focus on being where my feet are and just kind of embracing every single game, every single practice, because obviously it is a little bit of an emotional season, and so just kind of taking in every single thing I think is going to be super important, because, you know, it goes by so fast, and so I'm just... Yeah.
3: What about for you, Ellie? What are your expectations?
2: Yeah, I mean, obviously I have a lot of big goals, especially for my senior year. Won't be able to do this again. So, yeah, I think, like Lucy said, being where my feet are, enjoying every moment, but also trying to be Big 12 first team again, winning the Big 12 tournament, want to be an All-American and hopefully on the Mack Herman Trophy watch list. So just really excited, and I know if I do my role and my teammates do their role, we can really achieve something special. So really excited for this group. And yeah, I just can't wait for it to get started.
3: Yeah. Well, and it starts tomorrow night in Los Angeles against number 9 UCLA. Guys, thank you so much for stopping by. I know it's kind of a crazy day as you're trying to get out and travel to Los Angeles. Thanks for stopping by. It's always great to talk with you. And we're going to give you the BYU Sports Nation karma to take with you on the plane.
2: Yes, give us and that then juju.
3: On to the
0: hand
3: pitch.
0: It over, hand it over.
3: Yes, against the Bruins. Thanks for stopping by.
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9: Feeling good, which is great. Yesterday I spoke to BYU's bowling ball of a back, Sione Moa.
10: Sione, what's the number one goal of picture day?
11: To look good.
10: Check.
11: Yep, I hope so. I was trying to figure out if I look good or not, but then you finish your other thing, so I just want to make sure.
10: Hopefully that was in focus. We talked to Andrew Gentry. He's 6'8". Mm-hmm. And then you were a little offended that the tripod had to come down. Any comment on that situation?
11: Yeah, I'm like 6'5", so I don't know why they put it to the lowest setting after AG. Like, we're almost the same height. So it's kind of disrespectful that the cameraman did that.
10: It is what it is. It is what it is. How's fall camp going for you, and how are you feeling?
11: It's been good. It's been good to be back with all my boys, just being able to play football again, doing what I love. And so being able to do it healthy, it's been a blessing. And so I'm grateful every single day just to be out here.
10: You told the story, I think, with Intermountain Healthcare on their Facebook page is where I saw it. But for those who don't know the story, after the ECU game, you get up in the plane, compartment syndrome. There was a chance that maybe you could lose part of your leg. It was that extreme. Like what did you go through here?
11: Well, on the plane, I didn't sleep for the whole 4 hours. In pain. I drove home in pain. I couldn't even go to sleep in pain. Sorry, what was the question? Sorry.
10: What'd you go through?
11: Oh, I went through a lot, man. It was probably the worst experience I've ever experienced ever in my life. But I went to the training room the next morning telling Brett, like, I don't know what, like, to do with this. Can you just grab that knife right there and just cut me open? Like, that's how much it hurt. And I actually didn't know that that's exactly what they were going to do with it. And so, we got to the hospital. I stopped crying because they put me on some drugs. And I was like, sorry, guys, maybe I was overreacting. But went to sleep, woke up, and my leg was open. But after that is when the journey began. And it was definitely tough. It was a hard road to recovery, but we're here now, and I feel basically 100%, and like I said, I'm blessed.
10: Is it realistic after all that to feel like you can be the player you were? Like, are you expecting that? Are you feeling that way right now? Because that you went through a lot.
11: Yeah. No, yeah, I expect to just pick up where I left off before the injury and expect to get better than that as well. Yeah, I don't think there will be a big drop off from now and then before, 100%. So.
10: That's awesome. That's exciting. Yeah, that does. How long before you felt 100% again? When did you feel like, okay, I'm back to me?
11: Mm-hmm. Probably like, honestly, last month. I mean, I had the injury in early September, and what, last month was July. Yeah, it was during one of the summer workouts where I felt like okay.
10: 10 months.
11: Yeah, yeah, it took a minute just because there were so many things happening, so many little things too on the road. And so last month we were doing a workout and I was cutting and not babying my leg. And so that's kind of when I felt like, okay, maybe I'm ready to go again. And so, yeah.
10: That's awesome. It's kind of like when people come off ACL, it's like, especially in basketball, it's like, do you get to the rim or are you pulling up a little short? Physically, will it take a couple games before you're like, okay, I can get hit, I can do this, we're back, we're good?
11: I think they've been hitting me hard in fall camp already, you know. So I think after a couple more fall camp practices, I'll be good to go by Utah Tech. So,
10: awesome. That's yeah. Great. Who's the hardest hitter on defense right now?
11: Oh my gosh. I just had a head-up collision with Cade Uluave. Dude's a brick wall, and so right now it's him. I got to get my get back because he kind of hit me pretty hard. So hopefully next practice I can get back on him. But he's a pretty solid dude. It's hard to say because the whole defense is solid dudes. You've seen them all, but right now it's him because he got me good.
10: Are you too high on the running back depth chart to be involved in special teams a lot? Because I know you could run down the field and pop some guys.
11: Oh, I love special teams. That's what brought me here. You know, when I first came in my freshman year, special teams was my thing. And so I hope coaches, you know, they let me go on special teams again. I think I'm on KOR still, which I'm grateful for, but I'm hoping to get on punt or punt return just to be on the field. You know, it's fun. I like playing football.
10: Are you in kickoff return as a receiver or as a kind of blocker there?
11: I like to say receiver, but I'm leading for the receiver and stuff. Yeah, so still got some blocking priorities in that.
10: Are the rumors true that you've knocked a defensive player out in practice before in that situation?
11: No, the rumors are not true. I'm not.
10: With a block.
11: No, I wish. I'm not that strong yet. But one day the rumor will be true.
10: Okay. Rumor's not true. Okay. We're just here to clarify. Where do you feel like you can help this team the most with this situation? Because there's a lot of continuity, a lot of returners. And LJ obviously is a beast. And you at RB2, kind of RB1B. Where do you feel like you can help the most?
11: I mean, like I mentioned this before on some other interview.
10: This
11: but
10: is the only one that matters.
11: Yeah, this is the only one that matters. Yeah, you're right. Yeah. I never mentioned this before, but I hope that when OJ leaves the field and I step on the field, that there's no drop-off, that I'm able to pick up where he left off, and fans are still like, oh, LJ's still on the field. Oh, wait, no, that's number 30, you know? So I hope that I'm able to bring the same skill set and same skill level that people see in LJ as well. So
10: I can sense a gratitude and excitement for – hey, I'm going to be able to play. Because last year you tried to come back, you tried to help the team, right? But this year being healthy, I guess what are the emotions as you embark on what could be a very special season for BYU?
11: Like I said, I'm just so excited. I'm happy to play football again. I love this sport, and I grew up doing it all my life. And so whenever I get the chance to play football, I just have an attitude of gratitude. You know, it's just I love it. I don't know how to explain it. I just get so happy when I play it. And so I just hope that I can play as much as I can.
4: 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We'll be right back.
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17: I enjoy watching the players improve, you know, watching players develop. You teach it to the players, you show them film, they drill it in practice, and we work it as a team, and you see that process of refining. I just think that you're going to see a team that's tough. I think we're a team that can win any type of game.
3: Well, some BYU Athletics news breaking within the last hour. BYU Athletics announcing the hiring of longtime Kentucky staffer Mark Hill to BYU's executive team. He's been Kentucky's deputy AD since 2019 and spent 27 years there in various roles. He's been Kentucky's football sports administrator since 2012. According to the press release, Hill will serve as a deputy athletic director at BYU, overseeing various administrative and operational efforts within BYU Athletics. So, AD Brian Santiago adding to his executive team. What do you make of the hire, Dave?
1: Well, it's an interesting question, especially this week, because this has been a really rotten week for the athletic department. It's all over social media and this and that, and they're back and forth, and it's created this environment where of uncertainty, really, of what's going on. And so here comes a new guy into the fray, and he's got experience. He's coming from a power program. Can he come in and win the trust of the staff, win the trust of the coaches and the student athletes, and be a calming agent? And if he can do that, he'll be one of the best hires ever made at BYU. Like his pedigree, love his experience, and up until maybe a week and a half ago, this would be the dream place to come hang out. But now there's some things to do, and there's some issues to work through, and Mark can. You know, he's been trained to come in here and see if he can make a difference. I don't think he's coming for this. I think and BYU doesn't do anything fast, right? So this could have been in the works for a long time. But in the end, if he can bring some of those things to this department and help the focus get back on supporting the coaches and the student athletes and the business of the day, then it's a win.
3: Well, and the interesting aspect with Mark and BYU is that there are ties, even though he's been at Kentucky for as long as he has. Yeah. He has ties to the University of Arizona, but multiple children have gone to school here in the Utah County area. One certainly at BYU, had a daughter that was on the BYU softball team. I think a son on the Utah Valley baseball team. So this is an area that he is more than familiar with. And so being able to bring him in and add him to the executive team, this is definitely a nice addition.
1: And we've heard his name before, right?
3: Yeah.
1: When the job was open for AD, his name was in the mix, coming with his experience from Kentucky. And so now he's coming now, and he'll be a welcomed addition as they move forward.
3: Well, that's in the administration. Let's move on the field buzz for Cougar football. And Dave, today we're going to be discussing how we feel about each of the 10 position groups after the first week of practice, because after 1 week, we know everything we need to know about this team. And we're going to do this by playing a game called What's the Word? We're going to start with the quarterbacks, and I'm going to ask you about each position. We're going to hear in a second from offensive coordinator Aaron Roderick his thoughts on Bear Bachmeier. But then you're going to describe how you feel about that position with one word. But first, here's A-Rod on Bear.
17: He knows it even better now. I mean, he's a really smart kid. Almost every play, you know, he has multiple options to get us into the best play possible.
18: And we give him parameters, but he's a smart dude, and he has smart players around him too. That's one of our strengths here, is we have smart kids, and so we're a team that's gonna try to get in the best play we can every snap.
3: All right, Dave, what is the word that you would use to describe the quarterback position?
1: I'm going to use two words since I'm a guest on the show. I'm going to go with...
3: That's not the rules, Dave.
1: Good shape. And I'm going to say good shape. The quarterback room is in good shape. But I had a chance to talk to Bear for a couple minutes after practice yesterday. And he's in better shape. It looks like he's slimmed down a little bit. And he told us earlier in the summer he was going to limit milkshakes over the summer. Not eliminate them, but limit them. I think he's done that. And he's moving around good. But just visiting with him face-to-face, he's in better shape. I think the room's in great shape as far as quarterbacks with Bourget behind him. But Bear's in better shape. Mm-hmm. And so I'm going good shape at quarterbacks. What's yours?
3: Yeah, my word is settled. And you look at what the quarterback position looked like going into last year. And obviously, as it evolved, you knew Bear was going to be the guy. But there were so many unknowns about what that meant for the offense. You know, you went into the year thinking you were going to have Jake Retzlaff, and then that didn't happen. And then you're starting a true freshman that had only been here for an extremely short amount of time. This year, completely different. Not only is it settled in terms of knowing who your starter is, but it's also settled in knowing what type of quarterback you have and what he's capable of.
1: Yeah.
3: So for me, the word is settled. And you mentioned, you know, Treyson Bourget. By all accounts, it looks like he is probably going to be the backup. You know, that's in the limited time we've been able to see, it just kind of looks that way. And I think he's earned that to this point. So, yeah, settled is what I go with.
1: All right, what's your word on the running backs?
3: Yeah, my word on the running backs is production.
1: Yeah.
3: And it's because you're returning a lot of production, specifically with L.J. Martin. You're returning the Big 12 Offensive Player of the Year. He follows that up by being the preseason Big 12 Offensive Player of the Year. And we saw the type of production that he had last year, over 1,300 yards on the ground, 12 touchdowns. And you're bringing that type of production back in front of a really, really good offensive line. I know we're going to get to the offensive line in a second in a separate topic. But so you're bringing back production, and I expect a lot of production from all of the running backs, whether it's LJ, you know, Sione Moa, you name them. I think that position is going to produce this year. What's the word for you?
1: I'm going with healthy. Because they're all healthy. And a lot of teams are healthy in August. This group wasn't healthy last year. AJ was banged up. Sione Moa, I've got an article about Sione coming out in the Deseret News. Talked to him yesterday. He missed most of last season with a thigh injury. But now he's back. What does Moa and Martin do for a 1-2 punch? Well, 3 games into last season, it was going to be a significant 1-2 punch. More of Martin, but enough of Moa to spell Martin and allow Moa to keep moving the football. Can they get back to that? And if they can, how does that help LJ be even better than he was last year when he doesn't have to do every snap? He can actually catch his breath on a couple of plays and then come back in. And Moa is healthy and good to go. And I love that 1-2 punch and the others as well. So I'm going to go healthy. Right now they're healthy And that's the operative word out of running backs.
3: All right, let's stay on the offensive side of the ball and talk receivers. Here's A-Rod discussing the wide receiver room through the first week of camp.
18: And they're playing good football out here, and they're a good group. You know, people haven't seen them do it on game day yet, but I'm really confident in those guys, and I like what they're doing so far.
3: All right, what's your word for the wide receiver position?
1: I'm going 3 words on this one.
3: Oh boy,
1: better than expected. And we watched him a little. We had about 20 minutes of watching him make some great catches yesterday. I think JoJo Phillips is emerging as what we thought he was, as the go-to guy, not just because he's older and he's been there. Remember, he was banged up for most of last season, too. But just watching his demeanor, and he's making plays out there. Casper, the transfer from Oregon, and they got Tiger, and you have Legend, who's one of the big stories coming as a freshman. But better than expected is what I'm going with, because that's been the thing the whole summer with Chase out and Kingston out, and it's like, what's going to happen at the receiver? There's nobody. Well, there are some buddies, and I think so far, in talking with Fessy, he's really happy with how this group's coming along, so I'm better than expected.
3: Okay, my word is opportunity.
1: Yeah.
3: And this position, because of all the reasons that you mentioned, they're looking for a guy to step up into that role of being the number one receiver. So there's an opportunity for all of the players that you just mentioned to do that. And I agree with you. I think JoJo is the one that obviously certainly has the most experience in this offense. So you would think that that's how ultimately it would play out. But all of these guys will have an opportunity to make their case based off of how they perform in camp heading into the season to be that wide receiver number one. But it's also an opportunity that if they don't get wide receiver one, there will still be plenty of opportunities to catch the football in this offense. So opportunity is what I'm going with.
1: The scrimmages coming up will be big.
3: That's right.
1: Where they separate themselves. Coach Roderick also talking about the tight end group yesterday. We're hearing a lot about those characters, and there's a lot of high praise. Here's what he had to say.
18: This is the best tight end group we've had since I've been here as a group, and Roger and Walker are two of our best players, and they will play in the game together a lot. Those guys are a big part of what we're doing.
1: Okay, what do you think?
3: I'm going with Juggernaut, and I have a feeling A-Rod wanted to say more and heap more praise on him, and that gets me excited because I think he sort of curtailed how much this is going to be a part of the offense. Mm-hmm. We saw last year with Carson Ryan just how different the offense looked, and we know from years past what a BYU offense looks like when you have tight ends the caliber that we will see this year. You know, there's a long list in BYU's history of tight ends. And the fact that you have two of them that both should be playing in the NFL within a couple of years to add to this offense, and that defenses, you can't focus just on one of them. And both can block, both can catch the football, both can pick up the yards after catch. I think this tight end room could be a juggernaut.
1: I'm going 1-2 punch because of everything you just said. There's this 1-2 punch with Saleh Paga and Lyons. And you think, well, can you just adapt to all of a sudden you got two tight ends running down there catching passes when you haven't done that? And the answer is when you can run the football, you can do anything. If you're running the football consistently, you can do anything downfield. When you can't run the ball, and there's years where BYU struggled to run the ball, when you can't run down the field, everything is complicated, including new ideas. When Harvey Unger was running the football, his tight ends had a heyday downfield because everyone was worried about Harvey getting the ball. If LJ is running strong, then an adjustment to, hey, we're going to use two tight ends in the passing game this year where we haven't for a long, long time, that works because they're open. Because too many people are worried about what if LJ breaks through the offensive
3: right.
1: line.
3: Yeah.
1: So the running game is the key to all of the, even the receivers. We have an untested receiver. How can he get open? Well, if three guys are worried about LJ coming around the corner, then that guy's got one guy to beat to get open, and he's a great athlete. So I really think that running game is the key to all these guys downfield, including the two tight ends.
3: All right, let's talk about the offensive line. BYU returns important pieces on that offensive line while also adding some really talented players from the portal. Here's Coach Roderick on how he feels about the O-line right now.
18: We're farther along than we've ever been in terms of knowing the offense, and it always starts with the line. You know, those guys they have a lot of information to process every play, and so those veteran guys are really critical to our success.
3: All right, what's your word?
1: Well, I'm going to go with one word on this one.
3: Good, you're going to follow the rules this time.
1: And I'm going to go with determined. And when I say determined, I mean this is a determined group to run the football and protect the quarterback. And they've got size and strength and all that stuff. But their determination to go out and do it and get to the Big 12 championship game and win it, that is fuel to the soul. And they're big boys, and so determined is my word.
3: All right, I'm going with anchor. They are the anchor of this offense. Everything that this offense will do is going to be determined by the offensive line. And this offensive line has the capability of being one of the best that we've seen. We had Hans Olsen on the show several weeks ago. He thinks that BYU's offensive line is the top five offensive line in the nation. And I do not disagree with him. They are that good, and they are the anchor of everything that this high-powered offense will accomplish this year.
1: Let's switch now and talk about the defensive line. And here's what defensive coordinator Kelly Popinga had to say.
19: We got a lot of guys that I think are ready to play. Keanu and Bodie and Ville, Anisi, who else? Justin Kirtland. I think there's some younger guys too as well that are coming along. So I think I feel like we're good six or seven deep at that spot right now, where we can be pretty stout and but pretty athletic at the same time.
1: Shep, what is your word?
3: By the way, I love that he said six or seven deep. I think that's fantastic. My word is motivated.
1: Yeah.
3: The other day, Keanu Tanavasa was one of the general media participants, and I asked him, I said, where do you feel this defense, specifically the defensive line, has the biggest opportunity to evolve? And he said, pressure, getting to the quarterback. And that's music to every BYU fan's ears, right? Because that's something that the defense has talked about, and they've worked steadily to try and get better at it. And for them to continue to say that's still an area we can get better and we will get better at, that's something that should make every BYU fan very happy, especially if that's something that they can do this year at a higher level than what they've done.
1: I'm going with motorized for all those reasons. The ability to just get going, get starting. And if that front group can get pressure on the quarterback without enlisting the linebackers, just imagine what the linebackers can do. So that group up front, all those names that Kelly mentioned and the others are motorized and ready to go.
3: Okay. The linebackers are expected to be one of BYU's biggest strengths this fall on defense. Here is Coach Papinga on the BYU backers.
19: Yeah, great. Cades fit in well. I feel really good about them. We got six guys that have started games for us before. So to be able to get all those guys on the field and keep all those guys happy, that's going to be a challenge. They're all playing really well right now. It's super competitive. But yeah, I feel like we got six guys that I could put in at any time and know that they're going to go in there and do their job.
3: What's your word, Dave?
1: Stacked. Six guys. You heard the coach right there. Six guys can go in and do it. That means you have depth. And it's not just depth. It's Big 12 depth. And so there's not major drop-offs when a guy goes out to catch his breath. That's huge for an attacking defense. Mm-hmm. So I'm going with stacked.
3: We're on the same page because I'm going with reloaded.
1: Yeah.
3: There are certain positions at BYU where you just know that they're going to be good. There is a history of them being not just good but dominant, and the linebacker position is one of those. And anytime, it doesn't matter how new somebody is or if they're coming in from the transfer portal, if the coaches have the faith to put them in, whether it's in the starting lineup, in the starting 11, or whether they are, you know, the depth pieces, if they're giving them minutes at that position, in my opinion, they're going to be fantastic because that's what history tells us at that position at BYU.
1: What's your word for the cornerbacks?
3: Confident. I'm going with confident, and I mean that sort of in two ways. Number one, both of the corners are very confident for BYU, and they should be because they're fantastic. But I also use the word confident because the defense has confidence in them, and they know that they've been through the battles. They know how they are battle-tested, and they are confident in their play that when they need to make a play, they can. So confident is mine. What about yours?
1: Lockdown. Two corners that are locked down corners. Think back to that group at the Cotton Bowl on New Year's Day in 96. I like that option of locked down corners, so I'm going with locked down. Evan Johnson and Trey Alexander, can't wait to see him play. They're eager to come out and say, you know what, we're two NFL corners. That's what we are, in the same lineup, on the same defense at BYU. These are locked down guys. That's my word.
3: All right, let's stay in the secondary. What's your word for the safeties?
1: Well, I'm going to go with safe. This is the last line of defense. And you got Satuala, you got Damuni, you got Prassis. They have size, they have experience. There's not Tanner Wall back there, right? He's with the Dolphins. They're going to miss him, but they've been learning from him for the last couple of seasons. So I feel safe with the safeties, and the opposite feeling of safe is not how you want to feel about your safeties.
3: Yeah, again, we're in the same realm of words. Reliable is what I'm going with. These guys, they know what is being asked of them, and I have the confidence that they'll be able to do what's needed, even without a player like Tanner Wall. I'm going with reliable.
1: Okay, the kicker and the punter, they're new this year.
3: Mm-hmm.
1: But Will Farron's not coming out of that locker room to go out there and kick some balls. So what's the word on the specialist?
3: TBD, and that's not that I don't have an answer. My answer is TBD. It's to be determined. We need to find out. We don't know necessarily. And so that's unfortunately one of those things. You know, we talk about the receivers being somewhat of a question mark, and seeing how the season progresses with all these guys. I think the special teams, the kicker and the punter, I think that's one of those areas where you're probably looking at the same. And, you know, Matthias Dunn is expected to be the starting kicker. Fuller Schertz expected to be the starting punter right now. So, yeah, TBD, what for you?
1: All the heat you gave me for multiple words, then you come back with three on the last one.
3: TBD.
1: Yeah, to be determined.
3: Or yeah, shortened three letters.
1: I'm going one word. I'm going mysterious. Because we're not quite sure what we're going to find out. But that's a mystery until they go out there and kick a 45-yard field goal. And then all of a sudden it's like, okay, we're all good.
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27: Trey, we've seen some really great things from him. 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
28: Running it back, and we're going for a natty.
27: You heard the man. They're trying to win the Big 12, get to the college football playoff, and win this whole thing. Welcome back to BYU Sports Nation. Jeremy Jordan alongside Jason Shepherd. Junior Trey Alexander is the most outspoken player on the team, which I love and enjoy to talk to him. He brings a swag and a big personality to a talented cornerback room. Earlier this week, I spoke with Trey.
29: Trey, week number two of practice. How's it going so far, man?
28: Practice has been great. Obviously, it's an adjustment, you know, having a new defense coordinator, having a bunch of new faces, trying to mold them into, like, the BYU culture. It's been a little challenge, like, but it's been a good one. I definitely think we look good. It's the most talented defense I've ever been a part of, and I'm really excited.
29: That's saying a lot because the last two are really good. So what makes this defense so talented to you?
28: I just feel like at every position, we have an NFL guy. Like, honestly, like, every single position, you have an NFL guy. Not just one, you have multiple. From the D-line to the linebackers, which I think have three or four. Secondary, I mean, you know me, I'm biased, so it's going to be like three or four there. But I just feel like we have talent all across the board, and all of us played together for 2-3 years now. So the camaraderie is really good between us. So I feel like this defense got a chance to really be special.
29: You mentioned you're still figuring some things out on defense. What do you feel like is, like, clicking perfectly, and then what are you guys still working on?
28: Honestly, I feel like how fast and how physical we've been playing has been something that's great. I feel like coming into fall camp, that's something you definitely want to establish. You got to be a nasty physical defense if you want to win in the Big 12 and if you want to go compete for a national championship. But things we're working on is just like knowing how each other play, knowing the tempo of which like certain players play, whether a linebacker prefers to press in man-to-man or he prefers to play off. Just all the smaller details that really separate you deep into the season against playoff teams.
29: How do you manage kind of getting better individually and as a group now versus like, all right, I lock in later the week of with those specific nuances from the other team?
28: For me, I think it's really just like every day I come to practice with an intent, and not only do I have intent, I try to like match that into whatever the room's working on, me personally. So like if the room comes out and the emphasis is on getting the ball, then all day, every route, no matter what, I'm trying to get the ball. Like I'm finishing like I'm getting the ball, even the ball's not coming my way. So just small things like that, I feel like is what really can dial you in and help you like perfect individually, but not only that, as a team and a group as well.
29: With the new cornerbacks coach in Lewis Walker, what has he added to the room?
28: That's a personality right there. Like, I mean, it's crazy because, like, having Coach G last year in my first year, like, Coach G was such a personality. When Coach Walker came in, it's like we didn't miss a beat. Like, Coach Walker is upbeat. He acts like it's a game day for him every single day. He's always yelling when we make plays, high-energy guy. He's always a coach checking on you outside of football, always joking around, loving you up, coaching hard. So Coach Walker definitely brings – he's almost like another player in the room. I'm not going to lie. Like, he brings so much energy to practice. He's a great addition for sure.
29: Evan Johnson and you form one of the best tandems in the country in the Big 12, and then you've added some more guys too, Javen Williams from Mississippi State. Talk to me about Evan and where he's even better now in this fall camp senior year.
28: One of the things I can say easily is leadership. That's like something that might be cliche to say because he's a fifth-year guy now, but Ev has been such a great leader. He's pulling a lot of young guys along. If any time I mess up, he's always holding me accountable. Even if it's something small that might not pop up on film, he's always holding me to it, whether it's just sprinting on the field and things like that. And then, like, I feel like Ev is faster now than his first years, which is crazy to say, but, yeah, he got, like, a different twitch and he got a different spark he's playing with. And, like, I feel like we're the best. We're not one of – we're the best duo in the country.
29: You're the best. I stand corrected. Do you call him Shmev on the field or is it Ev?
28: It just depends. Yeah, it just depends on the moment. When he be making mistakes or whatever, I call him Ev. He only gets Shmev when he's making plays. When he's not making plays, I don't call him Shmev.
29: Ev's more like the government when he's in trouble?
28: Yeah, most definitely. I'd be like his mama on the field. He be doing something, I'd be like, Ev, like, come on.
29: That's great.
28: Yeah.
29: Talk to me about some of the other corners, Javen Williams and some of these other guys that are contributing.
28: Jay Will is a guy who obviously came from like Mississippi State, which is the SEC program. So we expect him to come here and be able to play and make a bunch of good plays like the pick he had today at practice. Kevin Doe is a guy whose like development has been like phenomenal. I mean, when I first got here, you know, KD was at receiver. He switched over to DB. And he's gradually been learning, but now like he looks like he's ready to play. I feel like he'll give us some significant snaps this year for sure. And then Matthias Leach and Jordan Chris are two guys that like they can both play. When they're both focused and locked in and they're on their best game, I mean, they're special. I'm not going to lie. I feel like those two can really like one day, if not this year, they can be like cornerbacks one and two here easily. Like they have all the talent to do it, all the ability. So I feel like our room is good. It's just continuing to grow and continue to polish things up.
29: Where do you feel like you're growing? And is this year three for you?
28: Yep, year three. I feel like a lot for me is I want to practice with great intent. I think that's what makes Shmev so great. Him, Mark Collins, Jacob, all those guys that I had when I first got here always practice with great intent. All the little details matter to them, the way they approach film, the way they approach recovery. I'm taking all those things more seriously. Obviously, like you said, it's year three for me, and I know how big of a year this is for me. So I'm trying to focus in on all the little things in it. Obviously, like for me, leadership. Like I lead in a different way. I'm not the guy that's just going to be like all the Disney Channel speeches or whatnot. Like I play with a different type of fire. So here and there, like, you know, I can light a fire under somebody quick. But, I mean, that's just like, that's how I was raised. So I'm trying to, you know, marry that with being a good teammate at the same time. Like, you can't just, like, yell at guys all the time. You got to be able to put your arm around them. So for me, I think I'm just trying to grow up in the leadership side of things and kind of put my arm around people and help bring them along as well.
29: So you're not watching Remember the Titans to get motivation for the speeches?
28: Yeah, but if we do, like, I'm more like Coach Boone. I'm not like Coach Yost. I'm not doing all the lovey-dovey. I'm getting under people.
29: Give me a sense of, you know, what that looks or feels like when you get under people to kind of fire them up. And is that kind of pregame? Is that halftime? When is that? Out of practice?
28: I mean, it's whenever people need. But, for example, it can be like we ran a coverage, a person didn't do his assignment, but we still got an incompletion and we got off the field. Like, I just come to them, man. I have a choice of words, but I just hold them accountable. So it's not me berating them or, like, putting them down, but it's just like I know everybody in our room wants to play to a certain standard and everybody on the team wants to play to a certain standard. So I just try to hold people to that standard. And that, on the flip side of things, I want my teammates to hold me to that standard. If I'm at practice messing around, like today, I gave up two plays and begin to practice, and Ev told me, like, I got to wake up. And as soon as he said that, it's like, it's time to go play ball. No hard feelings about it because we know how good we want to be. We know how good we can be. So it's just like holding each other accountable, really.
29: Who else outside the corners are making plays right now on defense?
28: I mean, the youngins. I think Braxton Lindsey is, like, going to be sensational. I mean, that's the guy that I talked about when he first got here. He's a good player. I was here on his visit. I remember when he came in with his mom. But Braxton is a great player. And then Nusi got a chance to be one of the greatest pass rusher to ever come out of BYU, if not the greatest. I mean, he just got everything. We've been knowing that, like, obviously when he came from Stanford to here, like, it was, like, such a big get. But Nusi has, like, all the tools he needs to be one of the greatest to ever do it here. Like, those two right there are ball players.
29: I love it. All right, other side of the ball. Who on offense is impressing you right now?
28: JoJo Phillips. I mean, JoJo, like, I don't think people realize how big he is until you get out in front of him. That's a guy 6'4", I want to say 210 plus. Like, he's moving good. He's real fluent in his routes. And then, like, he's just, like, so physical at the catch point. Like, the other day, he ripped the ball away from me, and me and him was fighting for it. But, like, he's just so physical at the catch point that, like, it makes it hard to guard a guy like that. And he moves so well for how tall he is. And then Legend Glasker, I mean, Legend is a guy who keeps showing up, making plays over and over and over again. We always talk about him, but he's going to be good. And I feel like with him going against our defense, especially me and Shmev, you know, every day in practice, I feel like by the time he gets to the game's going to be easy for him, I feel like, honestly. So those two guys, honestly, I mean, they're all world in my opinion.
29: I'm wondering why Legend was a three-star, because this guy, everyone's talking about him like he's a four- or five-star guy, and he's making plays in spring and now in fall. And normally we don't try and put too much pressure on true freshmen, but this guy's going to play a bunch, it sounds like.
28: Yeah, most definitely. He has to play a lot. I mean, I told him, like, bro, you put on number one on your back, like, you got to make plays. Exactly. I told him that, and I definitely think he has everything he needs to be good. He works hard, like, the whole offseason. A lot of young guys, you know, they don't be focused or, like, doing all the little things, but he does all the little things right. So, like, for me, as a guy who, you know, older than him, just watch him come in, I mean, he does everything right, so I can't do nothing but, like, be happy when he makes a play. And, like, obviously, like, it's fall camp, so we going at him. We going back and forth a lot. But, like, we know we're going to need him on Saturdays. And I feel like he has everything we need for him to be a star here.
29: What are you hoping to accomplish in fall camp from a chemistry perspective, not only with the corners but the team, but also in terms of what you get done on the field?
28: From the fall camp aspect, I just want, like, the team to come together and, like, us to bridge, like, that final. This is, like, the final stage of becoming a complete team. We did the whole winter workouts together, summer workouts together, went through spring ball together. You know, we hung out all summer with each other. So, at this point, it's just polishing everything up for us to be a machine, honestly. Just the physicality standpoint, the chemistry, like, that's what fall camp is all about. I think fall camp is just a time where you and the team grow real close and, like, nothing can separate y'all. I think this is, like, the final stage into putting on the finishing pieces of a championship team. And I think we're doing everything right to do it. I feel like this is going to be the year.
29: That's what Cougar fans hope. Can you give me a sense of how many more BYU fans live in Georgia now that you're here?
28: Man, a lot. Every time I go home, I promise you, I see like a BYU logo everywhere. Awesome. And it's so crazy because a lot of people from outside of town didn't really watch BYU games too much beforehand. But every time I go home, people telling me like, man, Trey, we staying up to 1, 2 in the morning watching you play. And I don't know, it's a great feeling. Like my grandma watched some late games now, which I didn't even know. But yeah, so I really got everybody back home tuned in. So it's been a great feeling, especially since we've been winning the last couple of years. I mean, it's a great thing. I'm not going to lie. I'm hoping to get some more Georgia boys out here with me.
29: And shout out to Grandma for staying up late. Trey, we appreciate the time. Best of luck with everything. Stay healthy, man.
28: Thank y'all.
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9: week, Jason Shepherd spoke with the coach of the receivers, Fessy Sitake.
10: Since part of today is team photo day and you get your pictures, are you a smile with teeth guy or are you more of a grin guy?
11: I am a smile with teeth guy, yeah. Except today they had us looking up in the drone in the sun. There was no smiling. It was just squinting and sneezing.
10: How do you think? Do you get to approve, by the way, these photos? Like, you get to see a digital, like, yes or no?
11: No say. This will be my ninth season. I think of the nine of the eight seasons before that, I've only liked one picture of myself. So, no.
10: Do you consider yourself photogenic? Because I think most people don't.
11: Yeah. I consider myself photogenic, but it doesn't matter because everyone else is looking. I don't think anyone else considers me photogenic. So,
10: all right. Well, we'll move away from the team photo day aspect of this. You know, it's funny, this every time we get to this time of year, there's just this level of excitement from fans, media, you guys, everybody involved with it. What is this time of year for you as a coach, certainly, but as a football fan too?
11: Yeah, it's a great question. And honestly, like, even though it's fall camp, there's this level of excitement, but like any season, you can hit that wall, right? And even though the season's right on the verge, like, we just finished practice six, these next, you know, 4 to 5 practices naturally can be a lull for some teams. Luckily, we've got a great culture. The juice is still great. I don't think we're going to run into those issues, but we are in the dog days of that fall camp, but there's still great competition, great energy. We're trying to keep things fresh enough with plays, what we're doing within the format of practice. But man, everyone knows we're right around, you know, the corner from kicking off, you know, game one against Utah Tech, and everyone can feel that excitement, and that's helping us with that extra just level of energy that you need to bring during this time of the year.
10: One of the things that everybody's been talking about is just how much further ahead everybody feels like they are this year versus last year, just because you have so much production that comes back. In what ways have you seen that show itself through practices?
11: Yeah, it's a great one. Like, for example, and I'm speaking just to my room, but I think this spans across the entire team. We watched just today, because we had time in our meeting, every single pass concept that we have in, right? We got through 10 of them, and they were done chronological order from practice one to yesterday. And it was interesting, through every concept we watch as we went along, all the nuances of each play, you know, your split, your alignment, an adjustment you're supposed to make, just got better and better as that went on, which you can only obviously just attribute that to the guys feeling more comfortable and confident in just all that we're asking of them. And every rep that they get matters, and hopefully that just, you know, lends itself to great execution game one and throughout the season.
10: Give everybody an idea on how the receivers and that group, how they're looking now, and what you really anticipate from those guys this year.
11: Yeah, I love the makeup of our room. We have everything you can imagine. The one question I know a lot of people have is production, and I get that. That is a valid concern. Outside of that, we have it. We have the experience. You know, maybe not years playing here at BYU in this offense, but years playing at the collegiate level, playing in big stadiums, playing against high-level competition. We have variation in size, you know, from Kyler, who's 6'6", you know, maybe 6'7", to down to 5'8", 5'9". We have variation in skill sets, quick, super agile, dynamic guys who can stretch the field and go up and high point the ball. So there's just an unbelievable makeup in the room. There's obviously a lot of competition, guys vouching for certain spots. I'm super excited to see how that all plays out, but I have no doubt that we have enough skill to compete at the highest level.
10: How much has that competition helped everybody?
11: It does. They all know it, and it's a cliche phrase, but man, competition just raises competition, and these guys have found a great happy medium of competing with each other, but not at the expense of camaraderie and unity. And so they know it every day. I remind them every day, and they feel it in the air that every rep is an opportunity to build trust. I tell them every day is an opportunity to make deposits of trust. In the end, that's who's going to be on the field. And I think they all have been hearing that message loud and clear, and they're doing well with it.
10: Well, and I think anybody, regardless of what position you play, what your situation is, everybody just wants an opportunity to be able to go out there and show what they can do. And I think that the wide receiver specifically is a position where everybody's going to have an opportunity to be able, whether it's to try and be that wide receiver one or just be in the mix. I think there's so much such opportunity at that position, really from top to bottom, like you said.
11: Yeah, I think the guys, that it keeps them ambitious to realize that I don't have to be like the starting receiver and get X amount of targets a game. Granted, they all want that. You know, they're all competitive. But if I think the guys understand, man, if I can just travel with the team and I'm a guy that they can rely on me to make a critical block, but it means I'm on the field for 10 to 15 plays a game, which means, you know, maybe five of those I'm blocking, but the others I have a chance to get the ball. Like, that stuff is real, and they understand that there's phases into and levels into getting where you want to be, which is that starting receiver that's going to get a bunch of targets. The nice thing is I have a ton of reference points over the

0: sure. He knows this offense very, very well. I think fans, you know, last year the emergence of Parker, that could have, that JoJo was set up to do that. And then he got hurt, and he was out for 8 weeks. And then he came back, and he had a rusty start, just like many have when they come back, you know, have come back from an injury, being out that long. But then the bowl game, he showed that flash of, you know, no draw balls. He was making plays. Like, I think that was a foreshadowing of what he can do this year when he stays healthy. I'm super excited for him. I think fans are going to love the plays he's going to make this year. Legend is as, you know, special of a player as I've coached as a true freshman. I'm so grateful he's here. He's the thing about him, outside of his just unbelievable skill and talent he has, is how smart he is. He's picked up the playbook, you know, as well as any freshman I've had coming in, and we ask a lot from our guys. And just the bandwidth he has, the poise he's able to play with at such a young age while making explosive plays, that rare combo, man, has been a delight to see, and I think fans are really going to love what they see from him this year.
1: You're also the passing game coordinator, and I wanted to ask you about the passing game. And last year, so much of what the offense gained attention for was what LJ did on the ground and what Bear did on the ground. And I don't know if Bear gets enough credit for how good of a passer he is. Everybody's talked about how his ability to throw the ball should be more on display this year, and he's showing signs of that. Walk me through what you're seeing from him as a passer at the quarterback spot.
0: Yeah. Well, it's valid. I mean, when you just look at Bear alone, the perception of him, jersey number 47, right? I don't remember what coach called him, a centaur last year. But, like, none of that lends itself to, like, oh, that guy can throw the ball, right? He's not he doesn't fit that profile. But, man, just seeing him play quarterback for us now from last fall to now, like, he is so good. I mean, the what we put on his plate, what he's able to manage, the plays he's able to make, how quickly he's able to process things, how he sees the field, like, all those things. I mean, it's like he's played in this offense for 4 years. Our challenge is going to be not giving him too much, because he's still someone who's young in this offense and trying to learn. He just, everything we throw at him, he picks it up. And so we'll play that week by week. Obviously, A-Rod's got a great feel of that. But, man, I think this year is going to be a huge one for him. And we're going to do a good job at giving him chances to make plays, even though we have a dynamic backfield, taking some load off of him in the run game, let LJ handle that, you know, some of the perimeter guys, and then let him show off the arm despite 47 and centaur.
1: Well, he's got, as we talked about, got some targets at receiver. Yep. He's got some really good tight ends. The pass game could be pretty impressive this year.
0: Yeah, the tight ends are, I mean, these are two as good of tight ends as we've had in my whole time here. And then very underrated receiver in LJ. He gets so much attention in just how he runs the ball, which is true, but the guy's ability to run routes and see things, and then his hands, like, he's a super underrated receiver. And so all across the board, Bear's not going to be short of targets. And that's, as a passing game coordinator, like, sure, I can put the receiver stuff aside. Like, just we all want to win games. A-Rod said it. We're going to win many different ways this year, whatever it takes to win. And so that's going to be fun to watch this season.
1: Can game one at Lavelle Edwards Stadium get here fast enough?
0: Not fast enough.
1: I think you speak for fans and everybody involved. Fessy, always great to talk with you. Thanks, man. Appreciate it.
0: Thanks, Jace. Appreciate it.
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5: Welcome back to BYU Sports Nation. Jeremy Jordan alongside Dave McCann. Time now to update our best of BYU football in the 2020s bracket. Let's look at yesterday's matchup. Best bowl win of the decade so far. Alamo versus Pop-Tarts. And the winner is... Alamo Bowl.
6: Yeah.
5: Moves on. Do you agree with that selection?
6: Yeah. I would have thought that would be an Alamo Bowl, hands down. Pop-Tarts Bowl was exciting at the end. The Alamo Bowl was a statement
5: from
6: start to finish.
5: And Colton, what was the percentage on this that the Alamo Bowl had to win? Because, yeah, Alamo Bowl moves on. You'd be the Heisman Trophy winner. 65% the number.
6: 8 million viewers.
5: That was pretty good. And there was a similar number for the Pop-Tarts Bowl as well. Yeah. BYU's back-to-back bowl games have been very viewed. Okay, today's matchup. The best one-handed catch of the decade so far. Chase Roberts against Arkansas is one of them.
6: Yeah, that's one I'm going to roll out, and I think it's probably going to win no matter what happens because of all that was riding on September 16th, 2023. Cougars are at Arkansas. Game's tied at 31. Keaton Slovis, who's playing tonight for the Cardinals, is going to chuck it to Roberts for the game-winning touchdown, and let's relive it here. It's amazing.
7: Back to his left, Keaton deep drop. Keaton throws, end zone! Leaping high in the air to haul it in and give the Cougars the lead.
5: Hear the crowd go, ooh.
6: Yeah. You're like, okay, that's right. That's a pro play right there. It was a phenomenal throw. Slovis put it really the only place he could.
5: Yep.
6: And then it was a phenomenal grab, and it wins the game.
5: Do you remember how big that game was, given that BYU got run out of their own stadium in 22?
6: Yeah.
5: Against K.J. Jefferson. That was a nice response. BYU's down in that game.
6: Martin had a big
5: significantly,
6: game.
5: Significantly, yep. Freshman L.J. Martin. That was big time. The other matchup here, Darius Lassiter against Texas Tech in 2023. Keaton Slovis again finding Lassiter on the sideline. How about this highlight grab? It looked and sounded like this.
8: Oh, you're in a lot of ways.
7: Slovis taking a shot. Sideline. It is caught. That's an unbelievable catch from Darius Lassiter. Rewind that one and hang on to it.
5: Now, I agree with you that Chase Roberts is going to win this, but I actually think the physical catch by Darius, because he has to go a little more vertical and try and stay in bounds, is actually a little better than Chase's. Chase's is the jump man. It's for a touchdown. It's on the road. It's SEC. But, man, that is pretty good from Darius, too.
6: For the record, a few plays later, Darius did catch a touchdown to cap that drive.
5: No combination.
6: And again, Slovis throwing the football. That was a phenomenal grab. When we saw it live, we're just like, no way did he just catch that ball. And Darius, like Chase, is one of the greatest personalities that that you could spend 20 minutes with talking.
5: Would have loved to have a fifth year from Darius.
6: Oh, yeah.
5: If he had come a little later and BYU could add him to this group, oh, my gosh.
6: So it's this. These are the two one-handers.
5: Yeah, I think Chase is going to win in this. Let's see what you vote, though.
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11: The theme of the show has been bold predictions. And we're
5: or
11: about
5: as
11: to
5: I
11: go,
5: put out, predictions.
11: We're about to go extra bold with the capital B, with Uncle B, Blaine Fowler, former national champion and dual threat analyst for us here at BYU TV. Blaine, great to see you. Happy
5: up,
11: Monday, my friend.
12: What's up, my nephews? Good to see you guys. I love it.
11: Listen, we need you to help out with this bold predictions show, okay? I'm not sure if you heard my five predictions and five from Jerem. They were pretty good. They're pretty bold. But, Blaine, what is your boldest prediction for BYU football in 2026?
12: My boldest is that BYU will be rated in the top eight in the country when they play Notre Dame at Lavelle Edwards.
11: You like him inside the top eight?
5: So undefeated?
12: Yeah, they're going to be undefeated, top eight, and Notre Dame is either going to be one or two at that point.
11: Wow.
12: And it will become the biggest game in BYU history at LES, because I realized that Miami came in, but there were no expectations. But that will be two ranked teams playing in front of – it'll be the best game of the week, one of the best of the season. We'll see if BYU can pull another upset over a number one if they come in here number one. BYU's path is a little more formidable than Notre Dame's between now and then, right?
11: Yep.
12: I still get really nervous about that week two game. I don't know why that one makes me nervous, but Arizona, you just never know with Fifita at quarterback. They could get you with some big plays. But that week two game scares me. I feel really good. At TCU's no picnic, but I don't see why BYU, with the talent they have returning, and I know expectations are high, so this is putting even more high expectations on them, can't come in undefeated, top eight, against a Notre Dame team that could very likely be number one at that point, and make for an epic, hopefully, evening, because I like BYU at night against Notre Dame in Lavelle Edwards Stadium. How would that be? Is that bold enough?
5: That's pretty bold. BYU's undefeated. They get past Arizona. They beat TCU. I think it could totally happen, and I think College Game Day could likely be there, and it's a private Christian institution battle, and they're back in Provo, and this whole thing. Riddle me this, because you brought up Miami, and you were part of, I believe, that broadcast in 90. That's considered by many, and I think the two of us, maybe the three of us, the greatest win in BYU football history, not only because Miami was number one, but because they finished number three. They were awesome. If BYU beats Notre Dame, and they're top five in the country, and BYU's also in the top 10. This would be the first top 10 matchup at home ever, and it'd be just the second top 10 matchup ever, because last year at Texas Tech was the first, where BYU's ranked top 10 and the other team is too. Is there a way for that game to be bigger than Miami? Because that game is sacred in Cougar football lore.
12: It depends. Again, we all talk about that Miami game and give it the number one ranking without question because of what Miami did the rest of the season, right? And so I don't know that we'll know. Up to this point, it would feel like if they come in there, two top 10 teams, all the expectations, if BYU gets the win, I mean, it means a lot for the program. It gives BYU credibility. But it could be tarnished if Notre Dame falls on their face the rest of the season and doesn't live up to expectations, because that team is loaded with what they've got coming back. So let's say they fall on their faces and they lose a couple of games down the stretch. Then maybe you don't displace Miami. But if Notre Dame does what they're supposed to, let's say they finish 10-2 in the regular season, and at 10-2, Notre Dame's probably still in the college football playoff, because that's just what they do with Notre Dame. Then I think it could displace Miami as the greatest game in BYU history. It also matters a little bit what BYU does, not as much as what Notre Dame does. But if BYU limps down the stretch and doesn't obtain the things we hope that they obtain, then that's going to weaken the case a little bit. So I say this sets up to possibly displace Miami as the greatest game in history if both parties do their part before and after that game. But I think we have to wait till the end of the season and look at it in context before we say that replaces Miami. Because that Miami game, unbelievable. And that game won the Heisman Trophy for Ty Detmer. Can we just say that? And so there were just so many implications of what happened there. Credibility, unbelievable atmosphere, electricity from the minute you walked even close to the stadium. A Miami team that was a top three team in the country, humbled, and Ty Detmer made his case for the Heisman Trophy. Hard to displace, but a win. BYU going to the college football playoff. Notre Dame playing well. It could displace it.
11: Blaine Fowler is on BYU Sports Nation. I know that you have some insight into BYU training camp, and you're good friends with Kalani and us and several players and the coaches, Blaine. So from what you have gathered in those conversations and what you have seen yourself, what's your number one takeaway from BYU football thus far in 1 week of training camp?
12: No surprises. Is like, because that's, I don't know when I've said that the last time, where it's like, oh my gosh, this guy's going to start here and he should have. I mean, you could say that Legend Glasker is a little bit of a surprise, but you know what? When we talked about Legend Glasker and you talked to the coaches and you talked to Fessy before he ever stepped on campus, they said, hey, this kid is really, really special and he may find himself in the rotation before it's all said and done. So is it really a surprise that he's playing as well as he's playing through fall camp? I mean, I think he came in with such expectations. I'm not calling it a surprise, but he's living up to expectations. And then the offensive line is big and physical. They're playing well. They've got great leadership. You've got a veteran quarterback who's more concise with what he's doing out there. He's getting to his secondary reads quicker. He's making better decisions. He's taking the leadership mantle. You brought two tight ends in here who you're watching now through a week, and you're going, yeah, they really are great tight ends that we brought in. And you feel like, hey, they can continue kind of the bar that Carson Ryan set.
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17: 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This story you're going to hear is from Big Stories Library Season 3. Enjoy.
18: I've always been an optimist by nature, but also a realist.
17: The realist side of Isaiah Kaufusi's brain told him he was never going to play in the NFL. But at BYU, head coach Kalani Sitake, along with others, kept telling the Cougar linebacker something very different.
18: It's actually a reality. Like, you could probably get there if you wanted to and if you tried. So I started to look at it some more. And so I always just said, hey, if the opportunity will present itself, I'll take it and I'll run. And I'll give it my best shot. I felt like I did. The NFL experience was great. I went undrafted to Indianapolis, was with the Colts for about 9 months, and then got fired and hired and fired and hired and fired multiple times.
17: After a workout with the New York Giants, Isaiah watched their players leave the facility, knowing they'd made the team, while his future was uncertain.
18: It was just me in that room. They were just kind of going back and forth on whether they were going to keep me or not. And it was in that moment I said, like, I'm done. There is more for me out there. And I kind of made a promise to myself that I'll build something for myself that the NFL could never give me. And that was, I think, the realist in me kind of coming out saying, hey, it's okay. You've given it your best shot. There are other high-level things that you need to start working at and chasing.
17: He just never imagined that path would lead him to running a foundation set to open an employment center in Tonga later this year, with hopes for more down the road.
18: The last year of my life, I have either felt a constant push or a constant tug to get this thing done.
17: And once again, it traces back to Coach Sitake's belief in him.
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17: I'm your host, Cleon Wall. Isaiah Kaufusi goes by a few titles. Husband and father are just two of them.
18: Those are my two titles I really carry close.
17: He also has a few titles outside of his home.
18: I'm an executive at Pearl 27, and then I am the president of the We Are One Foundation.
17: That last title has captured his imagination long before he lived it, back when the foundation was still just an idea.
18: I couldn't stop thinking about Tonga and the people there and the potential impact that we could have.
17: Isaiah and others have run with that idea, which came from his former head coach. But why would Kalani Sitake want to start a foundation to help others get jobs in Tonga and around the world? Let's dive in and find out. BYU football players filed into their team meeting room for a different type of gathering at the end of spring ball practices. Yes, there was talk about off-season conditioning and sleep schedules, but they also met BYU Pathway students and graduates from around the world. We'll explain what BYU Pathway is in just a moment.
20: And ye shall move forth, suffering pains and afflictions and temptations of every kind.
17: A man from Africa shared a spiritual thought and his testimony of Jesus Christ, and a BYU football player followed with one of his own. Then the players broke into the school fight song. The meeting ended with a prayer from a woman from Africa, asking God to watch over the team and care for their physical, mental, and emotional well-being. Gatherings like this didn't happen by accident. They started because BYU head football coach Kalani Sitake had a question, one that began with players earning money through their name, image, and likeness.
18: He was getting connected with different business people, you know, really throughout the country. And one of them happened to be Matt Downs.
17: Matt runs Sandbox Industries, a venture capital firm. And Isaiah Kaufusi said Coach Sitake wanted his perspective on NIL and how to build it the right way.
18: And, you know, Matt came in and he just said, you know, Coach, I don't know anything about NIL. I really only know a lot about BYU Pathway. And do you mind if we maybe turn our attention there? And so Kalani was totally open, and Matt just shared a lot about BYU Pathway.
17: So what is BYU Pathway? It's an affordable online university created by The Church of Jesus Christ of Latter-day Saints. It opens the door for students around the world to earn a degree or certificate, opportunities they might not otherwise have, often because of cost.
18: 90,000 students. That number is expected to get up to 1 million by 2034. So rapid, rapid growth, mainly in Africa, but also throughout the South Pacific and emerging markets.
17: And Matt wasn't only a successful businessman, he also serves as a service missionary with BYU Pathway.
18: Kalani came in thinking about money, talking about money, but really, I think, quickly pivoted to how can we then help people around the world and focus our attention to them and serve? And then Kalani's thesis was, if I can just focus on others and helping and serving, you know, that's really the focus that our team needs. And then the money and everything else will come.
17: Matt then presented the football players with a service opportunity.
2: And said, if any of you are interested in helping some of these students, he's like, just come talk to me after the team meeting.
17: Connor Pay, a former Cougar offensive lineman, now serves as an offensive quality control coach for the program.
2: 5 or 10 of us from the team went up and talked to Matt after practice.
17: Connor had served a mission for the Church of Jesus Christ in Washington, D.C., where he met and taught a lot of people from West Africa.
2: Pathway is exploding in West Africa, and I wanted to be able to mentor some of those people. And so I went to Matt and said, hey, I want to do this. And
17: as a mentor, Connor spends about an hour a week answering questions and dispensing advice. He pulled up a WhatsApp conversation with a man named Kingsley to share an example.
2: He basically said, I just created my first resume. I've been trying to understand how to plan and set my goals in other areas to be successful in my career. And so then we just asked follow-up questions.
17: Yeah.
2: Like, what area of work are you looking in? And he said he wanted to find a data entry job. We helped get him set up on Fiverr and helped him find a data entry, just an entry-level data entry job.
17: The chance for BYU players to serve as pathway advisors came after Isaiah Kaufusi left the team. But even then, Coach Sitake's focus was already on serving others.
18: During my time here at BYU, he had founded a nonprofit that was really just a vehicle for the players to serve. And so, you know, as an underclassman and then eventually as a leader, I saw the impact that service had on our team and our players and our leadership, and really kind of like created a great foundation for us.
17: So it probably didn't surprise Isaiah when his former head coach reached out with an idea.
18: Coach Kalani called me in and said, hey, I've introduced the Pathway program into our football program, and this thing is amazing, and I'd love to do more. I've got a few ideas, but I need someone to run it for me.
17: At the time, Isaiah was working at software giant Adobe as a business development manager.
18: Adobe was great to me, really networked my way into a great role.
17: But he and Coach Sitake kept talking.
18: I think it was a lot of conversations, kind of on his end, that had led up to an idea of just building an employment center in Tonga. And so that was really what he wanted to accomplish. He wanted to kind of give back in that way.
17: The Kingdom of Tonga is a place near and dear to both of them.
18: Coach Kalani was born there. My father was born there as well. But I was lucky enough to go back to Tonga after high school and serve an LDS church mission, which was just phenomenal. I had this really close tie, and there's a lot of what I would call, I guess, prophecy as I was leaving the island that I needed to return and bring back the wealth of knowledge and the things that I'm learning to the island.
17: So Isaiah faced a decision: stay in his stable role at Adobe or help launch a brand new foundation in the South Pacific.
18: You know, really kind of counseled with our Father in Heaven and really kind of spent a lot of time just pondering and thinking through that decision. I knew it was right because I couldn't stop thinking about it. I would wake up early and it was all just like this passion-filled energy around it. And so that's kind of how I knew that I was headed in the right direction. And so it made it a little bit easier, but it's still a lot of fear and kind of doubt. I had really previously no experience running a business or creating a business.
17: This was Isaiah again, balancing his optimism with realism. And this is where Connor Pay comes in, the former BYU center with a degree in entrepreneurial management from the Marriott School of Business.
2: Kalani had told me, we need to do something with Pathway when you're done, blah, blah, blah. And I was like, okay. I didn't really know what that meant. And obviously, he didn't want to interrupt my NFL career either. And so after I got cut from the Raiders and I came back here, I was just training every day. And so I was already in the building a lot, and that's when Kalani said, hey, like, he lured me in with business to get me to come help coach too. And so he said, he met with me and he said, hey, Isaiah and I have been working on something for a little while. And he said, we want you to help us build it. I want to do two things. And he goes, I want to have a for-profit company to help hire these students. Then he said, I also want to do a nonprofit. Said, I'm all in. Whatever you want to do, I'm all in.
3: Why do you think he chose you?
2: I think he knew that I already had a passion for Pathway and for the people. And I feel like I do have decent people skills and I could sell and close deals.
18: Connor has brought a lot of that rigor to kind of the startup and the entrepreneur type of mentality that I think I'm learning and I've needed.
2: Once I knew that, like, Kalani wanted me doing this, then things started moving pretty fast from there. And it was only 3 or 4 months before we had an official foundation. We were getting IRS approval to be a 501c3, and our company was formed, and we were actually starting to pitch clients, and it all happened really fast.
17: That's how Makeke Ventures and the We Are One Foundation came to be. And as you might guess, Makeke is the revenue-generating arm of that two-pronged approach.
18: It's not like we were trying to be greedy and make a lot of money. The intent of the for-profit was, you know, as we got introduced to the problem, Pathway students need jobs when they're done. We said, okay, what are the barriers? And so we saw a few issues and we just said, okay, let's just build a for-profit entity that simply will broker referral agreements, reseller agreements to outsource work or to hire Pathway students.
2: So we essentially make it a one-stop streamlined service for them to hire Pathway students. We were able to negotiate some contracts and be able to do it cheaper, and so that's the for-profit side, is essentially the hiring agency.
17: While Makeke works to connect people with jobs around the world, the We Are One Foundation is focused on building an employment center in Tonga. The long-term vision is to expand those centers across the South Pacific and Africa. But for a few clear reasons, Tonga is where it begins.
18: So Coach Kalani was born there. My father was born there as well. So, you know, it just feels right. Tonga feels right. There is a pretty heavy Pathway presence there, and it's growing very quick.
3: Why is the need so great for them to have this employment center or have employment?
18: Yeah, it's a great question. I just got the chills just thinking about how I'm going to answer this. So historically, up to this point, to really find, you know, better education and better employment, you had to leave the island.
17: Thousands depart every single year to go and pick fruit in other countries.
18: 45% of the GDP of Tonga comes through remittances or outside money being sent back in. And so we've kind of seen this slow increase of population leaving the islands, seeking better education opportunities. And so what we've really seen is, hey, this is kind of a ripe economy for driving jobs. And so we believe that, you know, as we, if we could get to 2,000 jobs at about $5 to $6 US an hour, you could increase the GDP by 18%, which is just, I think, stellar. We started with 0 remote jobs about 7 months ago. I think we're up to 82 in the island about 6 or 7 months. So we have just had a lot of companies start to raise their hands saying, hey, I hear you're hiring in Tonga.
17: Once completed, the employment center will serve two purposes. In the early morning hours, it will function as a hub where workers use the center's technology to support U.S. companies during their business day.
18: The second shift will actually be dedicated to BYU Pathway students. And so we anticipate that we could see anywhere from 100 to 175 potential students coming through the building, using the facilities, using the Wi-Fi to do their schoolwork. We will also then provide different opportunities to learn and to grow. So you can think of this, obviously, as a co-working space, similar to a kiln or a WeWork.
17: One of the biggest challenges was finding the right space. Isaiah traveled to the island nation and walked through 4 different buildings.
18: None of them felt quite right. We were feeling a little bit defeated on kind of our second day there, and we were leaving the next day.
17: And that's when a call from Isaiah's uncle opened a new door to a friend named Charlotte with a vacant building.
18: And the second we walked in, I think we just felt like this is the place. This is our building. This is going to be the start of something beautiful.
2: That's under renovation right now. It should be complete when we get there at the end of June.
18: Coach Kalani and several of his staff members will be there. We're going to take probably 8 players. and so we'll go and we'll get to Tonga. We are going to tour the facility. We're going to have a big program around kind of the grand opening of the building.
2: And then the long-term goals of the foundation is to rinse and repeat this cycle of creating a hub in a country where BYU Pathway students can thrive in their schoolwork and then also have a place where they can securely go to work once we help them find full-time employment.
18: If we could get to 10 to 12 buildings around the world, I think that would move the needle a lot.
17: Coach Sitake prefers to stay in the background, letting Isaiah and Connor handle the interviews and the day-to-day work of the foundation and Makeke Ventures. But his vision has the potential to change hundreds, maybe thousands of lives. And it's already changed, too.
2: I feel like working on this has kind of really recentered me on what the most important things are in life, and that there are things that I am more passionate about than football. And it's, don't get me wrong, it's very close, but this is one of them. And so I'm really grateful now, and just I'm grateful every day that I'm in a unique position that, you know, Kalani's given me to where I get to do this stuff for Pathway, but I get to feed both my passions, and I get a coach on the staff too.
18: I'll share this. I've been extremely blessed in my life. I've had some hardships, but for the most part, have been very blessed. You know, I've now looked back and I realize that all my experiences have led me to this point. The good and the bad and the ugly have all been kind of priming me for this opportunity. And just my look back now, it's just, man, I'm just grateful. I'm a man of action. I just like to run with things and I take them and run and execute. Something that I think Coach Kalani was a big part of teaching me. And so it's just been a little bit serendipitous on how it's all kind of led me to this point.
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17: I'm Big Stories producer and host Cleon Wall. This is a carefully curated segment from season one of the Big Stories archive. When you scan the West Virginia football roster, you notice that most of the players are from the East Coast. You even have some natives of Morgantown, West Virginia on the team. But as you keep perusing, you discover a guy who isn't from the birthplace of packing the pigskin into the end zone. In fact, he's not even from North America.
24: Mun nimi on Edward Westerinen. Mä pelaan puolustuksen linjaa ja mä käyn koulua Länsi-Virginia yliopistossa. Tämä on mun kolmas vuosi tänä vuonna ja kaikki asiat on mennyt tosi hyvin ja olen tosi innoissani.
17: My goodness, whatever you said, it sounded wonderful. According to Google Translate, he said his name is Edward Vesterinen. He plays defensive line, goes to school at West Virginia University, and that this is his third year.
24: I'm from Helsinki, Finland. It's the capital of Finland.
17: How does a guy from Finland, where the most popular sport is hockey, end up in West Virginia playing football?
24: So the first time that I found out about American football was through YouTube. I saw a YouTube video. It was a compilation. I think it was a Big Hits compilation on YouTube. And I was like, wow, okay, like this is really cool. People get to do this. Then next thing, I found out a local team in my area in Helsinki.
3: What was it that captured your attention that you're like, I want to give this a try?
24: I think it was the physicality that you can hit people as hard as you can. That's what was struck out to me. The level of detail and the strategy that really got me excited about that running plays. And I think it's like a chess match, and with the physicality, that's what really got me into the sport.
17: Europe is a hotbed for football. Americans usually call it something else.
0: I was a soccer goalkeeper on a pretty high level up until I was 13.
17: This is Mountaineer tight end Victor Wikström. He's from Sweden.
0: I've always been a big kid, and I had a lot of trouble in soccer, always getting yellow and red cards just for like being bigger than the other kids in my age. And now when I was introduced to football, I could actually hit people and use my size for whatever I would have to use it for, and I wouldn't get penalized just for being big. I'm into fishing, and one of my fishing buddies, he came and told me that he attended this like local football playtime or whatever you want to call it. It wasn't really a practice, and he just told me it was really fun. And I went there one time, and it was actually like a conditioning workout, but I loved it so much. We were running around inside, just like bouncing against the walls with like old helmets and pads. So I quit soccer probably a week after that, after playing soccer for almost 10 years. And it all happened really fast. And then I was just playing football.
6: My name is Jairo Fafiris. I spell inside linebacker by West Virginia University. Is that the most Mountaineers?
17: Netherlands native and WVU linebacker Jairo Fafiris discovered football in a different way.
6: We had a program that introduced us to flag football. I was just walking through school, and then someone tapped me and was like, yo, are you interested? Hand me a flyer. It was like, you want to come to a tryout? Da-da-da-da. I'm like, yeah, definitely. Let me go check it out. And then I played that, and I was like, I really fell in love with the game just through flag football. And I was like, wow, there's a version where we can hit each other. Like, that's similar to this. I was like, sign me up. So that's how I started with that.
17: Jairo was 15 when he started playing tackle football. In fact, each of the trio lamented that they were a bit behind when it came to learning the game. Progression was a bit slow because of the guys teaching them. Edward gives a good example.
24: My first couple of years, it was actually my teammate's dad who was the coach. And he had played in Finland for many years, but it was they didn't have much knowledge about every position. They had like a general view, but it was hard for them to really improve my technique, like D-line wise.
17: Victor had a similar story.
0: You learn how to tackle and catch the ball. We did have a playbook, and you like were that complicated, but if something went wrong, you just run straight and catch the ball or tackle someone. It was really basic in that level, so for 3 years, it was all about running around, tackling, catching balls, because it was fun. Coaches are not paid over there, so they just tell us to run around, basically. When I was 16, I moved an hour away from home to attend a high school that was the only one that had football as a part of their program. It was a normal school. You just had football mornings and afternoons. Of course, it was different from here, but we were extremely focused on physical conditioning and strength. Football too, of course. That's when like the details started to take off, and I started learning more about A gap, B gap, coverages, play schemes, and all that.
6: Once I made the transition from flag football to tackle football, I was surrounded with some people who actually knew what they were doing pretty well for the circumstances that we're in. So I think it was a very slow and steady progression, though. I think I didn't really necessarily see a big jump until the age of 17, 18, once I started playing for, like, the national junior team. I moved from the Amsterdam, Netherlands, and I moved to the United Kingdom, and I played for a team called Bristol Pride. That is, a high school developmental team over there. And then through that, I ended up, like, gaining some film and still doing a bunch of camps, like, while being in the UK, saving up money to go all over again, just doing camps.
17: Jairo, Victor, and Edward each got in contact with Players Premier International. It's an organization that promotes European football players to college football programs, including showcases and social media hype. Edward attended a camp in Germany.
24: It was like U.S. college football coaches came over to look at those like camps, and that's how I got my name out there. Also through Twitter. Twitter is really important for me. That's how I got my marketing, and that's how coaches saw me. I was posting videos every day. like new like workout. I was walking on my hands. I was trying to think out of the box. So how can I make myself like differentiate from other people? How can I stand out? And it took me a couple months to post every day videos on Twitter, and then my defensive coordinator, he reached out to me, and that's how that recruiting process started.
17: Jairo ended up as one of the top college football recruits from Europe. You were offered by Georgia Tech, Maryland, Minnesota, Penn State, Rutgers. Those are some good football teams with some crazy football traditions. So why West Virginia?
6: Honestly, West Virginia just felt like home. This is one of the few places I went to that I just immediately felt like a sense of like welcomeness and like of home, where I was like, football just mattered so much to the people. Like, no disrespect intended to the other places, but I feel like West Virginia was just really a state where football is just really a big part of the culture and a big part of everything that they do.
17: All three of them learned that football was a lot faster and tougher in the U.S. Victor and the others also had to learn to get used to living far away from home.
0: At one part of my first year, I just broke down and I was so sad. And for probably a week, I was talking to my parents and all the guys and thinking if I should quit. And they just encouraged me to do what I want to do, and not like they didn't tell me anything. They were just supporting me. And then I said I'm gonna pull through this to the end of the year. If I still want to quit, I'll do it. But then there was a coaching change, and that changed a lot for me. So I decided to stay, and then since then it's never been an issue.
17: Victor and Edward also leaned on each other as roommates the first 2 years they were at West Virginia University.
0: Whenever things happened here that we didn't like, we could always hate about it together. Like, we wouldn't have anyone telling us what to think or not. And we always supported each other. So that's probably been a huge help.
17: And then there are the stories of educating their American teammates.
0: Believe it or not, a lot of Americans I had to educate in that we do not speak one language called European. We have our own languages.
24: I had a presentation from my D-line group. I told them about the geography, where we are. We are right next to, we're neighbors with Russia and Sweden and Norway. And I told them about how many people are in my country. And I actually thought a couple of words to my teammate. He knows how to say, hello, how are you? My name is, how are you? You know, those type. I taught him those words. It's nice that someone's very curious about my language and my culture. Obviously, I would just miss my culture. I'm from Helsinki is right next to the ocean. I love the ocean and food, of course, food. I would love to eat some reindeer.
17: Victor, Edward, and Jairo plan to preach the gospel of football in their home countries once their playing days are done.
0: I will absolutely bring everything I learned here back home to make future generations, to make it easier for them to pursue their dreams as a college football player if they want to, and just teach them whatever I learned here.
6: A lot more European kids are trying to get recruited. So I think definitely being someone who has done it, some of the, I guess, forefront guys of our generation, being that we definitely have our responsibility and opportunity to give back to our culture and to our community.
17: Before Edward becomes a teacher, he first wants to become a master at his craft.
24: I feel like there's a lot to prove. There hasn't been a Finnish NFL player in an active roster ever. So that's the thing I want to accomplish. And I want to prove Americans. I want to show how us Finns, we are very hardworking and very reliable people. And there's a lot I want to prove to everyone about. Because here, I think when I come here, I represent everyone that I grew up with, everyone in my country. I represent the whole football community back home. And I think they deserve the best, because they've had a lot of tough times. And I think they just need they need to see something like me accomplish things.
17: Thanks again for listening to this segment of Big Stories. 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
11: Welcome to Her Why, where we celebrate the women who make BYU sports great. Today I'm here with BYU women's volleyball middle blocker Rachel Jebson. After competing in the NCAA Final Four with the University of Pittsburgh, navigating a season-ending injury, and ultimately stepping away from volleyball to serve a mission in Paris, France, Rachel is now beginning a new chapter in her volleyball career as a BYU Cougar. Rachel, so happy to have you here at BYU and on the show with me. Thanks for being here.
12: Thank you. Thanks for having me.
11: There's a lot going on in your life right now. You're recently engaged, which we'll get into the details of that later.
12: Yep.
11: And you're now officially a BYU Cougar. How are you feeling about your first season in a BYU uniform?
12: It's been awesome. I am loving BYU, and I'm loving the team, too, and my teammates and new coaching staff. And it's been a really good experience. Good to be back to the grind.
11: Yeah, let's talk about that coaching staff. You got a brand new one that's taken over this season. What has stuck out to you about Rob Nielsen's pitch for you to come to BYU?
12: I have been loving his training and his coaching feedback, and that's something that is really important to me. Get better at volleyball, and he has a really good volleyball philosophy and fun drills that we do that will help us be a better team and better player individually.
11: Is it a lot different from what you were looking at Pitt? Is the flow a lot different, or are there some similar things?
12: Yeah, there are some similar things. It is slightly different, but pretty similar for the most part.
11: For your mission, you played for two seasons at the University of Pittsburgh. Looking back at your decision to go to Pitt, what was it about that opportunity that felt right to you at the time?
12: I loved Pitt so much. I love my teammates and those coaches, and I have a lot of respect for them. And I decided I wanted to serve a mission. At that point, it was four years from being home, and
11: yeah.
12: I was really far from home, and I'm the oldest of five siblings, and just wanted to be more involved in their lives and be there for their games or their recitals and just hang out with them. I didn't get to see them a lot, and so coming closer was something that I was looking for, and I'm so grateful to be closer to home.
11: You wanted to come home. How many siblings do you have?
12: I have four younger.
11: Four younger
12: yeah.
11: siblings.
12: Yeah.
11: Oh, I bet they love having you home.
12: Yeah,
11: let's talk
12: them.
11: About your time at Pitt a little bit, because it was pretty incredible. You had a great career there. You went into a program that was building something special. You ended up being part of a Final Four team your freshman season. What was that experience like being a freshman and immediately competing at the highest level?
12: Yeah, it was incredible. I learned so many incredible skills and lessons, and that we can do hard things as a team and we can accomplish big things. One of the biggest takeaways was something we talk about a lot as a team was we can't control the outcome. We can't control the wins or losses, but we can control our effort every day and our attitude. And so that's what we did. We gave our best effort every day and gave our best attitude. And that really brought us closer as a team and helped us achieve big things.
11: I really like that philosophy a lot. And as a freshman, you were on a team, obviously, with a lot of success and a lot of experienced players, but you were able to make an impact in the limited opportunities that you got, including some big record-setting blocking performances, which is so awesome. How did that season shape the player that you feel like you are now?
12: Dan Fisher, the head coach, is a really good player developer, and he and the coaching staff and my teammates, they've helped me so much and helping me develop as a volleyball player and develop, get better at blocking and hitting and all skills. That's something we would talk
11: yeah.
12: about was important to, as a volleyball player, you are good at everything.
11: You got to do everything.
12: Setting and the
11: yeah.
12: digging and the serving. So, yeah, really good training.
11: Your sophomore year looked like it was going to be a big year for you. You earned opportunities early and you had some minutes. And then unfortunately you suffered a season-ending foot injury. How did that injury happen?
12: Yeah, it was over time. It just got worse and trying to push through it. And then it just hit the breaking point and it was frustrating. It was.
11: What was the injury? What'd you
12: do? It was a stress fracture in my tibia. Ugh. Yeah. Yeah. Awful. And it was frustrating and discouraging. And I saw that I had the choice. Like I can choose to just be mad and frustrated and sad all the time, or I can choose to improve where I can and get stronger where I can and improve my eye work with volleyball and ultimately turn to God in those moments. That was something that helped me so much.
11: I feel like all athletes at some point go through some injury, yeah, and it changes them,
12: yeah,
11: in some way. Looking back, do you feel like that injury changed the way you approach the game of volleyball now?
12: Yeah, for sure. I, especially in this spiritual aspect, just knowing that any obstacle or hardship or trial, I can turn to God and find peace, and also have a comeback and get stronger than I was before. And my eye work was better than before, because I was seeing things that, even though I was sitting and on my scooter, I was seeing
11: hanging out on the old scooter on the sideline.
12: Totally. I was recognizing new things, or I was hearing different things from the coaches. And so it was an interesting perspective.
11: You got into the minds of the coaches a little bit more and what they were saying.
12: Totally.
11: And you feel like that's improved the way you see the game now.
12: For sure.
11: All right, I want to rewind a little bit. From the looks of it, volleyball has always been a big part of your life for a really long time. Where did the love for the sport begin?
12: I had a friend, Maddie. She introduced volleyball to me. She was trying out for a volleyball team, and I was like, why not? I was a swimmer most of my life, and just kind of done swimming. I didn't really see myself swimming in college, even though I loved it, and tried out for the volleyball team and loved it immediately. And I wasn't great. I was not definitely took a lot of work and development, and I had awesome coaches, especially club coaches, that really shaped me to and taught me the skills of volleyball, how to be the best volleyball player I can be. And I eventually decided I wanted to play in college, that I loved it. And I didn't really know what that would look like, or now I know it's a lot of a lot of balancing and time management and a lot of work, and I love it. It's been a really fun journey.
11: What age did you make that shift from swimmer to volleyball player? How old were you?
12: I was beginning high school, I want to say.
11: It was so around, you didn't start playing volleyball till high school?
12: Yeah, around like end of junior high school. I didn't start club, like competitive club, until my sophomore year.
11: Okay.
12: And had a great club team at Club V and really good coaches, and just started to love it.
11: Which I'm sure your coaches always say, you can't coach height. Like, you
12: True.
11: Can't. So they're like, you're 6'4". Is that right? So a 6'4 girl comes, I'm sure they were ecstatic to have you, even though you said you weren't very good when you started.
12: Yep, it's true.
11: So what was the age? Because you mentioned at some point you're like, I could maybe do this at the collegiate level. What age? When did it kind of click where you're like, whoa, I'm good enough. I could keep doing this.
12: I think my sophomore year, that first year, it was COVID. And college was coming up soon, and some of my teammates were talking about how sophomore year was the big year to get recruited, and I had no idea what that would take, and it was COVID, so
11: yeah, weird,
12: so weird, yeah, and that was when it shifted that I wanted to play in college.
11: When did school start reaching out to you?
12: It was June 15th was when they can legally reach out.
11: So your sophomore year, they were
4: Yeah. They were all about it.
12: Yep.
4: You had to have been good, though. That was only a year. That was only a year into playing volleyball, yeah. And you already have colleges reaching out.
12: Yeah. It was. Oh, I had a couple years of like rec volleyball.
4: Okay.
12: And but nothing
4: to that
12: nothing
4: level.
12: Crazy. Yeah.
4: You're a middle blocker, which is a

0: get a lot of action and you're flying all over the place and lots of blocks and quick hits. So I've been loving it.
1: So you grew to love it. You were, yes. It was kind of forced upon you, but you grew to love the position.
0: Yeah.
1: You're so, so good at it. Oh. You didn't spend your whole, you went to high school in Utah, but we were just talking about this. Where were other places that you had lived before coming to Utah?
0: Yeah, before Utah, I moved to Utah in fourth grade. And before that, I was in the Bay Area for maybe 10 years, 12 years. And before that, we were in Chicago when I was a little baby for my dad's business school. And then I was born in Connecticut. So kind of moved all over the country.
1: Wow. But did you have a favorite place?
0: I loved the Bay.
1: Really?
0: It was cool. I have family there still, and my grandparents live there, and some aunties and uncles. And I just love that there are people from all over, too. And it was really cool. And I also love Utah. It's been a really good growth experience, too, and coming here for high school and junior high, and lots of really good people.
1: There's beauty in every place you go, right?
0: That's true.
1: And it would seem like you would have started playing volleyball in California, but it was actually here in Utah. And in high school, you were a four-year varsity starter. You competed in the USA Volleyball National Training Development Program, and you played for one of the top clubs in Utah. How do you feel like those experiences prepared you for the jump you made to collegiate volleyball?
0: Yeah, they were really good training experiences, and I had awesome, really, really good coaches and awesome teammates that we all pushed each other to be better, and it was still a big time commitment. We'd have practice almost every day, if not every day, and for a couple hours. And so that was really good preparation for college.
1: What do you feel like was the biggest adjustment going from club and high school volleyball to Division I and one of the best teams in the country at that?
0: It was a jump. I didn't really know what to expect. Lifting every day is something we do, and practicing every day, and then games on weekends, and really have to choose time management or good balance in life to balance school and classes and tests and everything.
1: I would imagine the pressure that comes with being a Division I athlete as well has to be immense, because now it's not just, I mean, club's more serious, right? But now, like, you're on scholarship, and you know there's people investing in you to be there. How did you handle that kind of pressure when you first entered college?
0: Yeah, that's a good question. I just chose to be grateful. I was so, so grateful for those opportunities and these opportunities, and I knew I had chosen to be here too. And so I tried not to let the pressure get in the way, but just choose gratitude and enjoy every day.
1: That's a great attitude. Before you left on your 18-month mission to Paris, France, what a dream, which we'll talk about in a little bit later, you made the announcement that you'd be transferring from Pitt to BYU. Yeah. That had to have been a difficult decision. You talked about a little bit. Your siblings are still here, and you want to be able to go to their sporting events and see them grow up a little bit. But what went into making that decision?
0: Yeah, I was ready to be closer to home, and I also at the time Heather was the coach, and I love Heather. I have a lot of respect for Heather.
1: Love Heather,
0: and she's awesome. She has really incredible experience, and she's one of the best of the best. And I know that life happens, and I'm excited for her with her future volleyball opportunities, and I know our paths will cross again. And now with Rob and the new coaching staff, they're awesome too. And equally, Rob has really good volleyball experience. And I've been loving this past spring and the coaching he's been giving, and it's been a really good team culture.
1: So fun.
0: So exciting.
1: We're going to take a quick break, but when we come back, we'll hear more from Rachel about her service experience as a missionary in Paris, as well as her hopes for this volleyball season. This is Her Why.
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0: You'll hear words of encouragement from religious leaders, stories from Scripture, and uplifting music. 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
2: Welcome back to Her Why. I'm Lauren McLean, joined by BYU women's volleyball middle blocker, Rachel Jepson. Rachel, it hasn't been too long since you've returned home from your mission in Paris. Let's talk about what initially made you decide to serve a mission in the first place.
3: Yeah, it was not in the plans. I had never thought I would serve a mission. I was loving volleyball and I was ready to play volleyball for the next 4 years.
2: Yeah.
3: And it was a slow sunrise for me. I loved being at Pitt, and it was a really cool missionary opportunity to help out the missionaries wherever I could. And I was in a ward where a lot of the people in the church building were older than me, and so the missionaries were about my age, and I just loved helping them out wherever I could. And eventually I would help out every week if possible. And sometimes they'd call me up, be like, can you share your testimony really quick on this? Or I'd help them go finding and invite people to church. And I just loved how being in lessons and learning for myself too, and learning these gospel principles and just feeling that peace and that spirit, and then also seeing these people and their countenances change as they followed the invitations, as they prayed and as they read their scriptures and came to church, and I really wanted to be a part of that. Another thing was I decided to, after my injury, I really wanted to go to the temple every week. And we had practice Monday through Saturday in the spring season, and practice would end at 12. And the closest temple, now they have a Pittsburgh temple, but the closest one was in Columbus. It's a 3-hour drive each way.
2: Wow.
3: And so, and the baptistry closed at 3. So I just made friends with the temple workers and said, I'm coming, keep the doors open.
2: Oh. And
3: it just brought so much peace just being in the house of the Lord and consistently and making that small sacrifice. And it was just those things that added up, and eventually my heart changed and I really wanted to serve and serve others. And I was ready to go wherever I was called, and I was prepared to serve in Provo if yeah, I loved my mission so much.
2: You were a missionary before you were a missionary.
3: Yeah.
2: What's cool, I keep thinking about, was it a singles ward that you went to or a regular ward?
3: Yep.
2: Were you just kind of a celebrity in that ward? I mean, did people just think you were so awesome that you were on the Pitt volleyball team?
3: It was, I had so many awesome friends that would come and support me, and it was, you know, busy. There were a lot of busy graduate students, but they would still find time to come to my games and support me. And I just really appreciated it.
2: You were on a really big stage of your collegiate career on a really good team, even though you felt like you really wanted to do this. Was it hard at all to press pause on volleyball to serve a mission?
3: Yeah, it was hard. You know, after I put in my mission papers and decided I want to go, I had some back and forth. I was in a really good spot, and I was recovered from my injury and playing some of the best volleyball of my life. And it was tough. I knew I wanted to go, and I knew I needed to go. And I also knew that I would miss this team and miss volleyball. And looking back, I'm so grateful that I took that leap of faith. And it was kind of like taking a step into the dark. Like I had an idea of what I was doing, and but I felt like that's what I needed to do, and that's what I wanted to do.
2: Serving in general, let alone in a foreign place such as Paris, is obviously a very different experience than what you were experiencing playing collegiate volleyball. What are some things you learned on your mission that you carry with you now as an athlete? And I know that's a loaded question because a year and a half of serving is a lot, but if you could pick a few things, what would you say?
3: Putting God first was something that was probably the biggest takeaway, was choosing to put God first every day. And I saw that in the people we would teach. When they would put God first, their lives just changed completely, and there were so many miracles. And it's just the little things every day. And so that was one of my biggest takeaways. Also, learning I can, again, do hard things and learn a hard language and be in a foreign country. And I just loved those people so much and really found family there.
2: And I love that you speak French.
3: Totally.
2: Such a beautiful language.
3: It is so beautiful.
2: I want to ask you about this because I thought it was a cool detail. When you announced your mission call to Paris, France, you posted pictures of yourself in front of the Eiffel Tower as a baby, and then as a teenager, and then in front of the Paris Temple. Do you have ties to France and Paris in particular?
3: Yeah. So my grandparents on my mom's side, they met on their missions in Paris originally. When they were 20 or 22.
2: Yeah.
3: And then later they served as mission presidents, mission leaders in the Paris mission. And so those baby pictures were when they were serving at the time, and we'd go visit them. And then I have other family members that have served there too and in France. And
2: oh, so, my gosh.
3: Totally. It's a fun, definitely special family connection.
2: So what was it like for you when you opened your mission call and saw Paris, France? Was it a surprise?
3: Oh, it was.
2: Or were you like, oh, of course I'm going there?
3: It was a huge surprise. I didn't want to get my hopes up and secretly hope for Paris because of my family connections. And I just kept my mind open. I was very ready to serve wherever I was needed. And opening Paris was just, I can't even describe it. It was just incredible.
2: You knew that's where you were supposed to be.
3: Yep.
2: What's something about the culture that you feel is a part of you now or that you kind of miss?
3: Yeah. Ooh. I love the French culture. It's one thing that was different were the meals. We'd usually have the biggest meal of the day around lunchtime. Mm-hmm. And whereas here it's more dinner is a big gathering, and lunch was very important. People would take off, have long lunch breaks, and it was a time to gather. And I love that. It gave me fuel for the rest of the day, and then I just had like a little dinner at night. So that was something that was a fun part of France.
2: We probably all should live that way, honestly. Oh, it's probably better for you.
3: Yep.
2: Let's get to the good stuff. Now, Rachel, you recently got engaged. Congratulations,
3: Thank
2: by the
3: you.
2: Way. Your fiancé, Adam Stewart, also served his mission in France.
3: Yep.
2: Is that where the two of you met?
3: Yes.
2: Okay.
3: Yep.
2: I love it. Tell us the story.
3: Yeah. So we never served together. He actually left the mission when I came in. So we missed each other by like a day.
2: Oh.
3: Yeah. So back in August last year, I was serving in Paris for the last few months of my mission. And we were, my companion and I, Alyssa, we were teaching a friend and showing him the church building in Paris. And Adam and his parents happened to be there at the same time. And our mission president and wife were also there for zone conference. And so they were in the building, and then my mission leaders kind of set us up too. And we saw each other for a second and said hi. And the rest is, he reached out as I was on the plane ride home.
2: Really?
3: So he was quick.
2: He did not waste time.
3: Nope.
2: He's like, I know that this girl's going to be gone really fast if I do not reach out right now.
3: Totally.
2: So then you guys just hit it off. Tell us the story of how you got engaged, because that was just in June.
3: We were at a family just trip down in Southern California, and I always wanted a beach engagement in the back of my mind.
2: Yeah,
3: that would be fun. And he was just so thoughtful and brought out some really thoughtful gifts. Like, one of the things was were some Ghirardelli chocolates. And our first date, we went to we were actually in the Bay Area. It was winter break, and we went to Ghirardelli Square, and so just very thoughtful,
2: cute
3: things, and it was just a very special moment, just the two of us. And
2: oh, good job, Adam!
3: Sunset. Totally,
2: good work,
3: it.
2: Adam. He also, this is so cool. He also announced that he's going to be transferring from his previous school, TCU, to play basketball here at BYU. What has it been like being able to come to BYU and experience this new chapter of life together?
3: Yeah, it's been so fun. It's been awesome just to see each other daily. Long distance is hard.
2: Yeah.
3: And so, especially being a student athlete, just very limited time. And so it's a big blessing to live in the same town now.
2: Being Division I athletes, is it so nice to have someone that understands, like, the early mornings, the long practices? Because someone who's not an athlete wouldn't quite understand that. Is that
3: totally
2: something that's connected the two of you?
3: Yeah, for sure. It's fun to talk about, like, oh, this was tough, but we're getting stronger. Or, just to have someone that really understands and is doing it, too, is special.
2: Through volleyball injuries, your mission, and now coming back to BYU, you've talked a lot about how your faith and how important it is to you. How has your relationship with God guided you to all the different transitions of your life?
3: Oh, so much. Anytime a change happens or a hardship, I've turned to God, and I know that He has the best plan for us, and He knows the beginning from the end. And turning to Him in prayer or scripture study or attending the temple, going to church, taking the sacrament, has really helped me feel peace in times of change. And I'm really grateful.
2: Looking ahead, after everything that's led you to this point, what are you most looking forward to about finally wearing a BYU jersey and stepping on the Smith Fieldhouse court for the first time?
3: Yeah, it's special. It is a special team and awesome coaches, and I'm really looking forward to this next season, and going to give my best attitude and best effort and be the best teammate I can be.
2: I'm here with BYU Women's Volleyball middle blocker, Rachel Jepson. Rachel, thank you so much for coming on. I'm excited to cheer for you and watch you. You're going to be amazing. Thanks again for coming on.
3: Thanks so much.
2: Thanks to Rebecca Mortensen for producing this episode, with senior producer Cleon Wall. Her Why is a production of BYU Radio.

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1: This is Deep Blue. Here's your host, Jason Shepherd.
2: Thanks for tuning in for a brand new episode of Deep Blue. This is the show where we get to know the person behind the number that you see on the field or the court. These are the true stories of BYU athletes from their own mouths. And my guest today is Satema Nali. Satema, how are you today?
3: Jason, I'm doing fantastic. Thank you for having me. Grateful and honored to be here.
2: Obviously, we have a lot of former and current, obviously, as well, but former players who have a connection with Coach Lavelle. And what you just said is something that is echoed time and time again. Certainly, there are things about the football side of things that they remember from Lavelle. But almost to a man, it is the relationship that they had with him or the way he made them feel that has stood the test of time. And I think that certainly goes to what you were saying in terms of why he was a mentor. There was the football side of it, but there was also the man and the man he helped you become.
3: I remember before my senior year, so I just had my fourth shoulder surgery. I'm not playing spring ball. I'm going to be a senior. I'm feeling sorry for myself. Right? I'm not practicing. I'm not doing anything. You know, you got Ryan, Danny, Brett Key. So you got these underclassmen coming up. And I'm just feeling sorry for myself. So I walk into his office and I say, Coach, can I talk to you? And I was just going through something. I was really depressed about some things. You know, you're not playing. You feel like everyone else is getting ahead. And I said, Coach, I don't know if I can play my senior year. And I don't know if I should just sit the year out, or I don't know if there's a way I can take a break. And, you know, he's sitting there and his chair's back. It's so funny. Like he's back like this, you know, his arm is folded. And then he's like, you know, Satema, that's not an option for you. You're going to be one of our captains. You're one of our leaders. And I know you're going through something. I mean, he just was so certain with me. And he looks at me and he's like, you're going to be one of our captains. I'm like, I am. He's like, you're one of our senior leaders. And you'll be fine. Just keep moving, keep working. And it wasn't much that he said, but I was very depressed at the time. I was very discouraged. And it was amazing that just the few words that he said to me, I mean, I did. I came back as a poster boy. Obviously, you know, Kalani, who's the head coach now, he was a captain as well. We're a good friend, very close friends. He's like my brother. But I was grateful for that moment in time where he didn't let me quit. He didn't let me talk my way out of finishing that senior year, graduating on time. And of course, just the way he carried himself for all of the players, like he never went too high and he never got low. He was, you know, steady Eddie. So when you're in college as a, you know, a 20, 21, 22 year old, you're going through all kinds of emotions. And I saw guys, you know, do things that kind of went against honor code and just make stupid choices. And Lavelle was never judgmental. He was never condescending. He was never demeaning. He was just this steady lighthouse, this steady rock. So I'm just so grateful for him and his example.
2: You have a remarkable story. And look, we talked about you being a mentor. You're life coaching. You're a motivational speaker. You go from a career as a professional football player, a very successful career in real estate, and then it's gone. For those that aren't familiar with your story, why don't you fill people in on how you got to this point?
3: Yeah. So finish up in the NFL, short 2 years, got a Super Bowl ring. I come home and it's like, what do I do with my life? And I actually wanted to teach seminary, which is like, you know, religion in school, whether it's early morning or a part of a release time in like Utah, Arizona, Idaho. But man, I just felt like that wasn't my path anymore. And so I started doing mortgages with a good friend of mine. And we were, you know, you could kill it back then. I mean, multiple six figures in a month, got up to seven figures with real estate, started developing, had a portfolio of real estate. And just, I thought I had arrived. Like I thought like, okay, God, I just wanted to do your work and I'm here now. And so use me. And before the crash, I was sitting on my couch. My oldest just turned 18 yesterday and he was a baby at the time. So he's just born brand new on my chest. And I'm sitting in this 6,000 square foot home. I've got $400,000 worth of vehicles in my garage. And I'm married. Again, why do I need a 6,000 square foot home? I had no idea what I was doing with my money back then. I just was making a lot of it. And I remember sitting there very empty, very unfulfilled. And I had the thought that said, Satema, you know that this is not your path. You know, like there's way more to your life and your fulfillment and your purpose and your mission than just pushing mortgages, real estate, making money. And I knew that. So I started to get into speaking, coaching, mentoring, seminars. And at the time when that 2008 collapse happened, I mean, we got just blasted. I lost my offices, my leases, my cars, my homes, my properties. I was so shell-shocked. And before I knew it, I mean, we had just built an 8,500 square foot home, put, you know, a lot of money down on it. It was brand new and we never moved into it. We ended up moving into a 900 square foot townhome in Pleasant Grove, Utah. Had no car. My father-in-law bought us a car. I sell my Super Bowl ring to put food on the table thinking, okay, I can overcome this. I can overcome this. And little by little, I just lost everything and my confidence was gone with it. So from 2008, I just remember thinking like, I've got this massive overhead, creditors calling me. I thought I was going to die. The pressure was intense. And for the first time, like Jason, I thought this is what it's like when guys take their lives. I was like, holy smokes. Like the pressure is insane. Thankfully, I kept my head about me. I sell the Super Bowl ring. I'm sobbing. I'm crying. I'm depressed. 2010 rolls around. Nothing I'm doing is working. So file a bankruptcy. And it was eight plus figures of debt. Well, 2011 rolls around and I'm just praying to God. I'm like, God, I know I was meant for more. I know that. And I show up to church and I have a smile on my face and I'm praying. I'm like, God, man, please. Like, I know that my best days are ahead of me, not behind me. And I prayed my guts out. Well, I get recruited to go knock door to door for Vivint. And one of my mentors, his name is Casey Baugh, younger, you know, 5-6 years younger than me. Great, great kid, great young man. And he recruited me to go knock and he got me in. And this was it, man. I had 4 years of immense wealth and money and then 4 years of nothing. And I just remember praying like, God, just, I'll do anything. And I thought he was going to send me like, you know, some great job and he was going to hit the lotto or something. No, he sent me to knock doors as a door-to-door salesman in the summer of 2011. And for 3 years, I recruited, I knocked, I sold, I recruited, I trained. I would knock on doors at 10, 10.05, 10.15 at night if the lights were on. I was a machine and I was so committed. I'm going to tell you what, those were some of the hardest days of my life and some of the best. And so I did that for 3 years, Jason, and I had a 5-year plan, was making the money. Money was rolling again. Confidence was at an all-time high. My skills were getting sharp. And God told me after the third summer, once again, he told me to go knock doors. And then after year number three, and I have a 5-year plan. I'm like, I'm going to do 5 years. He said, it's time to do what you were born to do. You're done here. It's time to go. And with that, I up and left the industry and went into what I currently do today.
4: I want to go back to something you said, and I could not agree with you more. What you went through to go from what you had, and we're obviously talking about material things here, but going from what you had to losing all of that. You said you could certainly understand how some people don't make it out of that. And my question for you is, what gave you the confidence to keep going? Because you said even through all that, you knew there was something else out there. So how did you navigate that where a lot of people aren't able to do that?
3: There were times that were so dark. I remember sitting in my garage looking at these cars before they got repossessed, thinking, oh, this is why people turn their cars on. This is why men turn them, like, jump off of buildings. And I just was thinking, like, okay, I have these two sons, you know, young. And it was like, you know, I call it the voice of God in my heart was like, no, you were born for more. and this is part of the test. And you need to get through this. Like, you got to get through this period so you can help other men and women who go through this to overcome theirs. So, like, me getting through what I was going through became a blueprint. So that was one. Another was, I thought about my parents who came across the Pacific Ocean to, you know, Hawaii and then to the United States. And I was born in Missouri, first generation here. I thought about their sacrifices. I thought about how hard they had worked, what they gave up to give us a chance. So I think about them. I think about my wife and my sons and their future. And I just, all these things are going through my head. And then I think about what God had given me. I was like, man, Tim, you know dang well this is not how it ends. Like, you're a fighter. You're a man of faith. And so all of these different reasons, I had to just keep piecing these puzzle pieces together to see this picture of the future of, like, one day, September, you're going to be helping people. You're going to be coaching and speaking on things. You're going to be getting paid to do things. So get your butt up, put your big boy pants on, quit feeling sorry for yourself, and get to freaking work. And are just many days that I just struggled, but I would see my parents, I would see Heavenly Father, I'd see my sons as young men, and they were either going to be like, oh yeah, our dad quit on us, he took his life, or he left, or they were going to say, my dad is my hero, I want to be like my dad because I want to be like my parents. And so, you know, all those reasons, they drove me to just get up. And, you know, like, and LDS, you know, history, like, there's these stories of pioneers and how they just put one foot in front of the other and they just went through living hell for a future, for a promise.
4: They're burying kids along the way, making their way to Utah, but they know the promises that were made to them by going through these trials.
3: And that was it for me. I just knew, it was like, Satema, get through this. Like, get through this. And there were scriptures, you know, nevertheless, the Lord seeth fit to try the patience of his people, or put your trust in God, and whosoever put their trust in God, and if the very jaws of hell open their mouth. I mean, I love the scripture. So I'm like, okay, like, so what? Like, get through this. Figure it out, Satema. Like, do not give up. Do not quit. And that's what drove me, my family, my duty, my future, the respect for my parents. Like, I still want to make my parents proud, and now my sons and my family and my wife and just people that I've never met before, just to, if I can inspire just one person. So that drove me. Like, I'm telling you, that there were many days where I was like, I didn't want to get up. I feel like, oh, it's too late. There's no way I can do this. And you find a why. You find a number of whys, and you keep going. And I call it my holy cause. All these whys, these deep whys and this purpose became the holy cause for me to just keep moving, to just keep going. That's one of my biggest things, is just listen to the voice. Like, really listen to when God speaks to you, whether you call him God or the universe, the Holy Ghost, the Holy Spirit. Like, every one of us has a chance to hear that, to feel that. And when I listen, I win. When I don't, I lose.
4: What a remarkable story. And it's, there's not an end to it yet. The story is still writing itself, which is just absolutely fantastic. We've talked a lot about football. How about we talk a little bit more BYU football when we come back? We will take a quick break. My guest is Satema Nali, and we will have more with him after this. This is the Deep Blue Podcast on BYU Radio.
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4: 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I'm your host, Jason Shepherd. My guest today is Satem Anali, former BYU football player. He is now an author, a mentor, a life coach, a motivational speaker. He does it all, and I'm so happy to have him on the podcast today. All right, so before the break, we were talking about, we're going to get into a little bit more football. I mentioned that you were a student body president, so were you always kind of like the popular guy? Was it because of football? Was that just your personality? What was the situation?
3: I'll tell you what changed my life was seminary. I had no confidence. Seventh and eighth grade, I couldn't look a girl in the eyes. I didn't look people in the eyes. My folks were divorced. We were living with my mom at the time. You know, we bounced back and forth with my dad and mom, but there was five of the kids living with my mom in a two-bedroom apartment in Provo, Utah. 300 East, 300 North, right? There's these Apollo apartments, and I'll never forget, like, I just had no confidence. I didn't really know who I was. I was just kind of, you know, floating around. And I moved up to with my dad, and I went to Orem Junior High and walked into seminary. Brother Craig Osler was a seminary teacher. That man changed my world. Like, he asked me a question about Book of Mormon, and the rest was history. I started studying the gospel. I started praying, and I built a testimony. I became like just unshakable, unstoppable. And of course, when something good happens in your life, I just began to love people. So yeah, well, I guess you could say I was one of the more popular kids in high school, and I love people. So I'd talk to everybody. You know, we had a school, 10th, 11th, 12th grade, 2,400 kids, graduating class of 800 plus. And I knew most of the people. Like, I still see people today, and I'm like, I can say their name, which is an amazing thing. And like, I'm telling you, I love people. I still love people. Like, just a gift that God has given me. And I love big, as my wife says. I'll meet people and I'll take them in, and I'll tell people I love them, and I mean it. Like, that's a gift. So that's really been the source that, you know, choosing to follow Christ and loving the gospel and becoming a person who loves is what made the difference for me in my life early on.
4: Was football always a part of your life growing up?
3: It was. I mean, I played like flag football, I think fourth and fifth grade. We just never played a lot of sports. We didn't have the money. Parents were always working. And I wasn't that great of an athlete. In fact, I sucked in seventh and eighth grade. I was not a good football player. I hated football. But by ninth grade, I grew. I hit this growth spurt, and I started to kind of figure out, like, oh, I'm pretty good at this game. So ninth grade, I write down in my journal, I'm going to get a scholarship to BYU. I'm going to be all state, all conference, all American, all at whatever. I'm going. But that was the same time that I discovered prayer and scriptures and the gospel and God and like just this unshakable faith. And all of a sudden, like, I start lifting weights. I put weight on, and football became like my wife's birthday and my son's birthday is this month and our anniversary. And my 15-year-old, who's a monster, he's 6'3". 330, like, he is a beast, like, big kid. And he's like, oh, I'm not going to train today because it's Zion's birthday. And I look at him, I'm like, it don't matter if it's a birthday, it don't matter if it's a funeral, like, you never miss. Like, you got to get that through your head, son. We do not miss training if you want to go get a scholarship. So that's what my mind and world was like back then. Like, football took over, and I just knew, like, my parents aren't going to pay for college. So this is my ticket. This is it. And thankfully, I had the gifts and talents, and then I developed the work ethic along with the talent. So it was BYU, always was. I had no desire to go anywhere else.
4: What was that moment like, though? Because, you know, we all have these dreams of things like, this is what I want. for the dream to also want you in it and for BYU to say, we want you to come here. What was that moment like for you?
3: It was awesome. I was going into my senior year and I was at the football camp. And I remember going to the camp that summer. I had met a guy by the name of Spencer Reed, who ended up being my freshman roommate. He was from Samoa. He was a, you know, 2-3 year starter. He was awesome. Went to the NFL. Great friend of mine. But that camp, I met them there, and I'm going against some of these awesome players. And Lavelle pulls me aside and pulls me in his office, and he says, "You know, we've had our eye on you since this last year, and like we're offering you a full ride scholarship, and we want you to come to BYU." So they offered me before my senior year, and I'm just like, "Oh my gosh, are you kidding me?" And I remember I just played it cool. I'm like, "Yeah, I go home," and I'm like celebrating, and I'm just like, it was awesome because I put on like 30 pounds from sophomore to I didn't play basketball. I hit the gym and I never missed, and I fell in love with the gym. And to this day, the gym is still a big part of my daily routine. Like, and I keep telling my sons, like, I wasn't very talented. I wasn't as talented as others. So I had to lift weights and I had to outwork people. And so I developed a nasty, filthy work ethic. And I said, and then when I caught up talent wise, I passed them all because I knew how to grind. I knew how to work. And so to answer your question, just it was a joyous day when I could check that goal off in my journal.
4: What was the moment like? And I realized that, so your first year at BYU, I believe, was 94, but you ended up redshirting that season.
3: Yep.
4: Then you decide to go on a mission. You're called to the Micronesia Guam mission.
3: That's correct.
4: Before we get to coming back and then being able to play at BYU, was a mission always in the cards for you?
3: Always. Never a doubt. Once I read the Book of Mormon a number of times before I got to BYU, and then I read it, you know, I read it like 4 times in high school. I fell in love with it. Like, it became, as the scripture says, it became delicious to me. Then I read it another 4 times my freshman year. So by the time I hit the MTC, I'm like 8 times in. I had a very good memory to memorize scriptures, and there was never a doubt. I was going on my mission no matter what. Like, I was converted. I was like, I'm doing this thing for me. And so I just knew, it was like, I'm gonna give you my 2 years, Lord. And then when I come home, like, just bless me and help me and point me in the right direction.
4: How did your mission shape you even to this day?
3: So I go out to the mission field at like 245 pounds, just rock solid, muscular. I'm 19. I land on Guam. There's 4 time zones in the mission. It's spread out over islands. I get to Chuuk. I get on a tiny little boat, 2 hours into the ocean on this tiny island. No electricity, no running water. It was crazy. And I was very homesick, but I learned a language. I learned how to serve other people and put the gospel, you know, front and center for 2 years. Learned how to live with a companion. You didn't always get along with them, but you learned how to love and be patient. And being in a situation where the only focus is other people and the message from Jesus Christ, like, there was a single focus. Like, it was one of the hardest and yet one of the most satisfying and simplest ways to live. I loved it. Like, it taught me, again, this work ethic, how to keep mission rules, how to be respectful, how to grind, how to endure, how to expand, how to embrace challenges and just do things. Knowing what I know now, I'm like, I don't know if I can go do that again, because it was tough, but the mission prepared me, you know. And I say this all the time. I teach a mission prep class. I've been teaching for like 4.5-5 years, mission prep, different places in the country. And the mission was the best 2 years for my life. Like, it really solidified that first 20, 21 years of just service to God, building a testimony, learning how God whispers to a heart and how to help others to discover that for themselves. So I loved it. The mission was awesome.
4: Despite what a lot of outside folks believe, it is not 2 years of just training and being ready to come back to play the sport that you left. So I'm curious what your physical status was like when you came back looking to get back ready to play college football.
3: So this is the misconception. I go out at like 245, almost 250. I'm like chiseled. I got back at like 220. Didn't lift a weight for 2 years. Didn't do anything for 2 years. I get back in June of 1997, go right into football. I have all these, you know, tendonitis, a fracture, a concussion. Like, it was the worst year because you don't do anything for 2 years and they want you to go play D1 football. It doesn't work. So I have surgery December. And then, of course, that my sophomore year is like, okay, I had like 6-7 months to get ready. And again, I was back to like 250, you know, dunking the basketball, abs, just like strong. But, you know, some guys can go on a mission and lift. I was in a third world country, so there's no weights. And back then it was different. Like we weren't FaceTiming home. They were like I was one of those exact obedience kind of guys. So the thing says 30 minutes of exercise. That was it. Like I live for 90 minutes every day right now. Like I'm a 90 minute guy in the gym. I wasn't getting ready for football. So it doesn't help you physically. And if you can get past the injuries and the coming back into it, yeah, you're 2 years older, but it's not always an advantage, I'll tell you that. It is emotionally and mentally, but it's not what people think, man.
4: I do want to ask you, before we wrap things up, about Lavelle's last game and the last miracle for Lavelle at the University of Utah. I know we all have a big smile when we think about that one, for sure. And maybe that's the answer. But is there a football moment or a game specific or a play that stands out to you before we get to that?
3: Lavelle's miracle, that last miracle, like we were ahead most of the game. We're on our third string quarterback. We were 4-6. Like it was a rough, brutal year. And so we beat New Mexico. And so now we're 5-6. We go to Utah. We're ahead most of the game. And I mean, just as a rival game, what happened? They fight back. They take the lead. We now have the ball. It's like 4th and 8 or something. And I'm like, this cannot be. Like, and I mean, I'm like, man, if there's any football gods out there, like we need some help right now. And I believe though. I'm a believing kind of guy. Like I really believe in miracles. So Hans Olsen's like, it's over. And I'm like, yeah, it's not over, dude. We're going to win this. And of course, Doman down the sideline to Pittman, down the sideline to Pittman again. And you know, they run it in. Of course, we got to go stop them. And I mean, it couldn't have finished in a better way because the toughest losses are when you think you've won, like they thought they'd won. Mm-hmm. You know, like even like this last year when BYU was up there, when they think they have won the game and then you come back and win. And, me and Kalani, we're captains, we're boys, we're like afterwards, we're crying, we're dancing. We're hugging. It's just like, yeah, this year was hard, but thank you for letting Lavelle, like, thank you that we were able to deliver him a victory for his very last game.
4: Last question, and let's bring it to the present. What do you make of where the program is and where it's heading right now?
3: I'm so proud of my boy, my brother Kalani, you know, Coach Sitake, and what he's done for the program and for all the young men that got to come and be molded and shaped. And I know how I feel for Lavelle. I know that's how these guys feel for Coach Sitake.
4: You are such a great representative of your family, certainly of BYU. And I can't thank you enough for doing this. Thank you.
3: Thank you, Jason.
4: All right. Thank you once again to my guests, Satim Anali. My name is Jason Shepard. Josh Bergstrom and Ben Hall produced this episode. Deep Blue's senior producer is Cleon Wall. 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
15: Welcome to Royal Legacy, where we dive deep into the family connections of BYU sports. 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Byron laid the foundation as a Cougar playing in 1986 as a freshman, and then from 89 to 92. Decades later, his sons Preston and Isaac have carried the legacy forward, Isaac playing from 2019 to 2023, and Preston started in 2022 and will be entering his senior season this fall. Together, their journeys tell a story of faith, family, and what it means to represent BYU across generations. Guys, thank you so much for being here with me.
16: Thanks for having us.
17: Thank you, Lauren, for having us.
15: Yeah,
2: thank you, Lauren.
15: It's been a long time coming, so I'm glad we get to do this. Let's get an update about what the three of you are up to now in life. Byron, let's start with you.
16: Well, nothing's changed for me over the last 20 years, it feels like. Just raising boys, but we're from San Clemente, California. We moved here, I think, 2007, if I remember correctly, with Isaac. I think it was a fourth grader or third grader. We came from Atlanta. Preston was just starting school. And then our youngest, Xander, was, I think, 2 years old at the time, 1 or 2 years old. So we've been here in San Clemente and raising boys. It's been a great place. It's fun to see the gospel grow in this area. We've had a couple employers, Dealer Socket with Jonathan Ord, another legacy family of football from BYU, built a company here, hired a bunch of LDS folks, and then the word spread. And we've been blessed to be in a great part of Heavenly Father's vineyard, so to say, and watch the gospel grow in this area and then raise our three boys. And we've had extended family around here as well. But and now we have two grandchildren. Isaac has two kids with Luca and Eliza, and we're love being grandparents, my wife Amy and I. Yeah, that's the update for us.
15: That's got to be a big change, becoming grandparents. That's a big milestone. And Isaac, you're a parent now of two kids. That's got to be a little surreal. What are you up to now in life?
17: Not sleeping, working, and just kind of a boring life. Just kidding. No, it's a dude, having two kids is the best thing ever. It's awesome. Now I'm working with PAX. I'm sure if you've watched any BYU game, you've seen the PAX logo everywhere. So amazing company. Yep. My wife, Lexi's killing it. We're out here in the Bay Area. So we just had Chase Roberts over the other day. He's out here training. Matt, I work with Matt Hadley, if you remember that name. Craig Bills is my boss. Mm-hmm. Matt Bushman, Harris LeChance all work for the same company. Like, we're all just kind of doing our thing out here, you know, in California, trying to make a little bit of money, help out some patients. So it's been a really good experience so far. And so I couldn't be more grateful for where BYU set me up with life after football, but also with football.
15: You can't, it's got to be a little bit of a different pace going from football to working with a lot of old people, I would assume. A little bit of a different pace of life.
17: Yeah, probably the biggest different change in pace in anyone's career path. But it is, it's great because I work with a lot of other, you know, ex-athletes that we're all just trying to do our thing, you know, and provide for our families. And, well, I have something to talk to my boys about, you know. So we actually made a group chat yesterday. Aiden Robbins is doing this down in South Carolina. Talmadge wow. Gunther is in Arizona. You know, we got a ton of just ex-BYU athletes that are kind of all working the same job, and we're just trying to figure it out, you know, after being on the gridiron together. So it's definitely yeah, it's tough. I'm not going to lie. We all miss playing football, but you know, at least we're doing something. We got something to relate with each other on.
15: Absolutely. I love that you guys get to do that together. I think that's really cool because at some point, everyone's got to stop playing football, whether it's in several years from now or right now, it's going to happen, right? We just talked to the Collies about that same thing, how difficult that transition is no matter when you have to make it. Preston, let's talk to you. You just finished an incredible football season, 12 wins. You're about to head into spring camp. What's life like for you right now?
18: I'm just trying to dodge having a real job as long as I can. I see high school with his two kids, you know, and that's awesome. Great for him. But I'm going to play football as long as I can. So we're just in our winter workouts right now with Coach Phyllis. You know, he's running the show. I'm in my last semester in the business school at BYU. About to get my bachelor's in business management from the Marriott School. So, you know, every 3:30, I'm just, you know, going as hard as I can with Coach Phyllis in the weight room and just prepping everything for spring ball. It starts in March.
15: Good for you. That is a job, by the way. You can't sell yourself short. That's an incredibly hard job that you're doing right now. Byron, so you have three boys, is that right? Three boys in the family?
16: Correct. That's all we have, three boys. Yeah, I'm not sure who's going to take care of me when I get older. So I got one great daughter-in-law, possibly another great one on the way. So I need great daughter-in-laws because no one's taking care of me when I get old.
15: Well, hey, Isaac knows a place. Isaac knows several places that could take good care of you. Right, Isaac?
16: Isaac's got a spot.
17: If you have Medicare, we'll take you.
16: Yeah, but yeah, exactly. I'd rather be on a couch on his couch than I would to be in maybe one of his beds. So anyway, no, it's all good. Isaac, but yes, three boys. We have three boys.
15: What an upbringing to have three boys, fairly close in age. Isaac, how competitive were you and Preston and your younger brother when you guys were growing up?
17: Oh, I was the biggest jerk to Preston in the entire world. I feel horrible actually nowadays, but I think I made him tough. And so we had a basketball court growing up, and I'm pretty sure every single day after school we'd go hoop in the backyard or playing football. And I was always bigger than Preston, I can't lie, but he was always a lot tougher, quicker. And he got to the point where he was starting to beat me in one-on-one in the backyard. And I was just getting frustrated, and I'd have to resort to my, you know, say my strong physical appearance in order to beat him in some areas. But he eventually caught up to me and started, you know, getting a lot better than me in some areas. And we just would end up, you know, fighting, slapping each other, just the normal, you know, brotherly love. And we still do it to this day. Whenever we hang out with each other, whether it's we're singing karaoke, whether we're playing stupid games, we're competing with each other. And that's what you got to do as brothers. There's nothing better than hanging out, competing with your brother, you know. And so, you know, I got a son. I hope he has younger brothers one day. He has a younger sister. But when you're competitive with your siblings, it makes life a little bit more fun. So I'm grateful that I had a younger brother that I got to hang out with and you know, be competitive with and play sports with and eventually, you know, be on the same team with for 2 years at BYU. It was such a fun experience.
15: Yeah, and I want to get into that. And it really is true. If you have a younger sibling, especially that's kind of creeping up on you, it pushes you to be the best you can, that's for sure. Preston, now that you guys are a little older, Isaac mentioned it a little bit, but I'm sure the sibling rivalry and competitiveness is alive and well. So what does that look like now? Do you guys go golfing? Do you play pickleball? What are some of the things you compete in now?
18: We're a big basketball family. You know, if any of us were a little taller, like Isaac, then if I was 6'6", you would see me on the basketball court for sure. we're also spike ball people. You guys like, you know, spike ballers, right?
15: Yeah.
18: It's the perfect beach game. And, you know, we live in San Clemente. So every time, you know, it's rare, we can get together, we go to the beach and play spike ball. I'm usually teamed up with Isaac's wife, Lexi, actually. And then, you know, it's tough to get a win. But, you know, a lot of smack talk. It doesn't end in tears anymore, which is good. You know, growing up in the backyard, hooping, it was usually I would score a point and then Isaac would bully me. He'd push me over. I throw the ball as hard as I can at him. Then he hits me or he gets physical with me. And then I'm crying to mom. And then I run to mom, you know, and he gets in trouble. And then I took all that frustration out on Xander, our little brother. So, you know, whatever we're doing, just like Isaac said, we sing a lot of karaoke. We play spike ball. We're not huge pickleball players, but it's always competitive, but it's always a great time as well, you know, just knowing that we love each other and it's all in good fun.
15: The tears at least don't flow in front of each other now. Maybe behind, you know, when you go home.
18: Maybe.
15: But at least you're not running your mom now. So fun. What a fun family. For a lot of fans, as you guys know, BYU football is life. And the Rex name is one that gets people really excited. Like when you see the Rex name on the back of Preston's jersey when he gets put in as running back in the Arizona game, there's a sense of, oh, it's a Rex. We got this. We're going to be good. Byron, what has it meant to you to watch your boys follow a path that once meant so much to you yourself?

0: have a wonderful dad, taught me the gospel, and I needed just to implement it on my own. And those are the two places where it was implemented, what my dad taught me. And so I just followed essentially that same path. And so it meant a lot. We chose football as a way to teach eternal principles of the gospel of, you know, getting knocked down, getting back up, right? Being a great teammate, great husband, great, you know, father. You know, just all the things, being smart, right? You have to be super intelligent to play this game. All of those things, physically, you know, fit, all the things that come with it. And I'm grateful to Isaac. So Isaac's the oldest of three, which everybody knows. But the reality is he's the oldest of 26 grandchildren on my side and several more on my wife's side, all of which are still coming along. So my youngest son, Xander's on his mission in Dallas right now, serving the Lord. And then when he gets back, he'll play. And then I just had a nephew who is my brother's younger son, Jackson Rex, who was just offered from BYU. So I assume, you know, he'll play at BYU too. So the Rex name sort of continues on. Little did I know when I was an 18-year-old freshman in the dorms at Helaman Halls that all this would, you know, go around and around again. But I'm eternally grateful, literally, for what BYU specifically, as well as the football program, taught me as a young man growing up.
1: Isaac, when you were playing at BYU, how often did you rely on your dad for advice and encouragement, since it's something that he'd done before?
2: Oh, every day, man. It was, it's crazy when you're on the field with your brother and you got your dad who knows what it's like to be on the field. They're with you through the good and the bad, you know, and football is such a up and down game. You know, I could think of so many times where I had so many great experiences playing football. You know, I remember it was, you know, I broke the touchdown record. It was like a 40-year record. I was so happy. You know, and then I get to go to the sidelines and my brother's waiting there for me and like consoling or, you know, hugging me, hanging out with me, you know, couldn't be more happy for me. And, you know, stuff like that, you know, you can't replicate anywhere else.
1: Preston, you got to be on the same team as your older brother for a couple of years. How did he help you get your feet under you and to kind of teach you the ropes when you got to BYU?
3: Yeah, so when I came to BYU, I started off as a free safety. I was recruited and came in, played a little bit, you know, in the secondary. So Isaac and I, we didn't get a ton of, you know, one-on-one time. We didn't get to communicate or interact very much at practice, just on a day-to-day basis. But I could tell that the example was there. You know, Isaac was doing this thing over on the offense. And that's what I'm very grateful for, is that Isaac just set the example of me, you know, working hard, you know, trusting the coaches, the process, and letting the success, you know, speak for itself. So Isaac, you know, he wasn't a rah-rah guy. We left that to Tyler Batty when I first came. Isaac, you know, he just ball out, and it was something that was very important for me to learn, you know, to just watch how Isaac worked hard and, you know, he trusted his coaches. He worked on his techniques, his, you know, everything that comes with being a tight end. It was good for me to just learn and just to watch, you know, more than anything.
1: I think you guys were on BYU Sports Nation back in like 2022, and you were talking to Jeremy Spencer about having a family group text called The Clown Show. I'm curious if that is still a thing, if it's still named that, or if it's shifted a little bit over the years.
3: This is the head clown right here.
0: Yeah, we were, I think my daughter-in-law, Lexi, Isaac's wife, she helped create it. But no, it is still the clown show. In fact, Xander's been on his mission since July, and he was on it forever. And then somehow it got a little bit mixed up. So now it's the new clown show. But yes, it is the clown show, and I don't see it changing anytime soon. So we'll just add Xander back in, and Lexi obviously has been added in. And then, if, you know, we have Preston has a really good friend named Ray that we like her a lot. And whoever gets added into the Rex clan is part of the clown show. So, yeah, it's just a funny way to look at life. And football teaches you a lot about life. Preston said it, you know, we're all here together just working to get along and

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1: Welcome back to Royal Legacy. I'm Lauren McLean here with BYU football family Byron Rex and his sons Isaac and Preston. But I love that you mentioned all the sports you guys played growing up, because that is getting more and more rare. You guys, I think, played football, basketball, baseball, and track. Preston, I know you also play piano. Is that right?
8: Yes.
1: How good are you at piano?
8: I play a little bit of piano.
0: He's good. Don't let him. This is all his mom. Amy taught him well and made sure he took lessons. And Preston, I'm gonna. All I know is this: when Bear and Tiger ask you to be in their band because they've seen Preston play, you know you're good. So there you go. That's the latest.
8: It was the Arizona game. We stayed in a really nice hotel in Tucson. It's like a JW Marriott. It was like this giant resort, and there was a big grand piano in there. So I don't know who's watching. I don't know who's around, but let me show everyone what I got for a sec. The Tiger comes up, and he offered me a scholarship to their band. So that was
1: did you accept?
8: Highlight of any. I actually didn't know. I was the ward pianist in a couple areas on my mission, but it's not like I can sight read. I'm not very good at sight reading anymore. I haven't taken lessons, since probably my sophomore year of high school. But, if I had a Saturday night after we got home, just to practice the hymns, then I could play it in the ward. So yeah, I play a little bit of piano here and there.
1: That's impressive. What do you like about having other interests and talents outside of football? Because I think that's important.
8: Yeah, I think it's important as well. I think it's a cool thing to be well-rounded in life. Football ends for everyone at some point or another. Hopefully you can play as long as your body allows, but football is just going to end, so it's important that you take advantage of life in general. I think Isaac and my dad have been a great example of that for me. So, whenever I have some free time, I like to devote a lot of it to, getting extra work, whether it's in the film room, in the weight room, but you always have a little bit of time on your hands. I think it's good to be well-rounded in life, preparing for the future when football ends.
1: Absolutely. Obviously, football was the sport that prevailed. And Byron, I feel like it's every, maybe not every dad's dream, but a lot of dad's dreams that love sports, to have these boys that end up loving sports just like you do, and that's kind of miraculous, because they can come out however they are. I have two boys of my own, completely different personalities, so the fact that you had these boys that love sports and want to follow in your footsteps, what point did you realize that Isaac and Preston were good enough to continue to pursue this at the next level?
0: Oof, that's a good question. It's an insult to any of these players to say, oh my gosh, he's so naturally gifted, or oh my gosh, he was born that way, or yeah, God blessed him that way, or that's amazing that, he had that blessing of X. like these kids work so hard from such a young age and, you know, just put their dreams out there. And obviously it's awesome when it's part of your dream or you could really help facilitate it along the way. If Preston's dream was piano and that's all he wanted to do, certainly Amy and I would have supported him 100% in that or whatever the kids wanted to pursue. But it happened to be something that I knew something about, could help them along the way and sort of push them along or steer them in a direction to say, hey, if you really want to do this, this is what you need to do, or this is will help you. So yes, a dream is the understatement of the day, but it is also a way to connect. And there would have been other ways to connect, right? We connect in the gospel, certainly. Isaac and I connect as a parent. Preston and I connect on all different things, but it is still Monday night. Was it Monday night? What night was it? Arizona versus BYU. The clown show fires up and it starts with who's watching the game, because somebody might be recording it. Somebody might be doing something else. Sometimes Isaac's like at Young Men's and I'm in a, you know, Bishopric meeting or something like that. And all of a sudden it's like, okay, who's watching? And then people chime in, I'm in. And then it's just, and then it's just, we're like, we were teenagers and kids again, watching a BYU game on TV and commenting on how we would have done this better or that better and just reliving, you know, the day. So, no matter what it is, connecting with your kids, obviously, and for dads, boys, there's a special bond and relationship there. My wife was 100% supportive, chimes in on all the stuff too, sends articles about, you know, great things. But yeah, it's certainly a dream. And I knew that the boys wanted that dream and wanted to work hard towards it. And then it was up to them at that point. And then, you know, they got their mom's athletic ability. So off they went. So very simple from there.
1: Preston, football comes with a lot of pressure, expectations, and setbacks. As you know, how do you try and maintain a balance in your life to not let that overtake you and become who you are?
8: Yeah, that's a great question. I think that my upbringing in San Clemente, California, actually helps me really deal with, you know, the ups and downs of football. You know, when you grow up surfing, you know, you kind of take on the mentality of a surfer, you know, and that's something that Coach Hill, before he, you know, took the other job, he would explain to us, like, hey, just be a surfer. You know, when a surfer catches the wave, you know, he experiences the peak and the lows and the crashes. But the wave isn't beautiful because you rode it or it lasts forever. It's awesome because it happened and you get to do that over and over again. So that's something that, you know, just growing up, it's been instilled with me, you know, with my dad and Isaac, just to enjoy the moment. I think just being where your feet are, you know, it makes you grateful for everything, the ups and downs, because, you know, that clash between the two is really just a beautiful thing. So
1: I think that's beautiful advice. Take on the mentality of a surfer and you're going to be okay. I like that a lot. Preston, how did watching Isaac go through his injuries and setbacks and be able to bounce back the way, just even in life, how has that affected you and how you approach football?
8: Yeah, I mean, football is not a contact sport. Football is a collision sport. You know, basketball is a contact sport if you play it right. So, you know, it really is a risk. You know, there's no avoiding that. That's the truth about football. It's a risk on your body. It takes a toll for sure. You know, I kind of mentioned this earlier. I think Isaac going through that injury, you know, it was a good example to me. And I tore my ACL two seasons ago as well. So I kind of got a glimpse of what Isaac had to go through. It just helps you to enjoy the present moment. You know, you never know, you know, how your body will treat you. Sometimes football is just like the girlfriend that doesn't love you back. You know, you just give it so much and you don't get anything in return. And that's okay. You know, I think Isaac was a great example of resilience and just enjoying where you're at, because you never know what's going to happen. And, you know, that's the risk that you take when you play football. So Isaac had a great attitude about it. He was a great example to me. And I was just so proud as a little brother, like, it's my older brother, man. Seeing him break the records, man, it was an emotional time for us as a family. And it was, you know, it all ended up working out, which was great. And then that's a great lesson to learn as well. You know, Isaac, when you work hard, you're resilient, you push through, it all worked out in the end. So Isaac was a great example to me in that regard.
1: Byron, down the line, what do you hope people remember about the Rex family story? As you hear your sons talk about their experience and the things they've been through, what do you hope people remember about it? And it's like you mentioned, it's also continuing. It's going to continue. But what's your hope for that?
0: No, great question. I really hope that, and I know this about Isaac and Preston already, and the same thing goes for Xander, my youngest, my nephew, Jackson, everyone. I just, like so many people at BYU, you mentioned the Gafusis. We love them. We love the Collies. We love all these families that you've had on. I hope that they always take pride in their last name. And I hope that people always remember them as just great teammates and great people and great kids. That's all I hope they remember. Yeah, the touchdowns and Isaac's record, that'll eventually be broken, no doubt about it. You know, the All-American status and the Freshman of the Year stuff that Isaac, it'll all come and go. And Preston playing both sides of the ball and, you know, leading us in tackles one year and, you know, making a great play against Utah. All that stuff just sort of fades into the background. It always does. But the friendships and the people you meet along the way, and Kalani has done an absolutely amazing job, as Lavelle did before him, of setting a culture of love that will last a lifetime. And my guess is even past this life, right? And I could go down the list. I just mentioned a few names of people that you've had on this list that we know well and love and try to emulate because of the friendships that we made, the love that we share with them, the common bond of football and BYU that will last certainly throughout this lifetime and probably well into the next one or wherever we go because those things last forever. That's the legacy, I hope. The football plays and players come and go. They remember them. They don't remember them. That's not any part of it. It's just about, you know, football and friends and family that you make along the way.
1: That's the perfect way to end this. I'm here with Byron Isaac and Preston Rex. You guys, thank you so much for taking the time. I know you're so busy. I appreciate you coming on and sharing your story. You guys are amazing. Thanks again.
0: Thanks, Lauren. We appreciate you. Thank you so much.
1: Thanks to Christy Solomon for producing this episode with senior producer Terry South. Royal Legacy is a production of BYU Broadcasting. 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
14: BBC News, I'm John Shea. Israel has defended its latest deadly attack on southern Lebanon, which killed 11 people, including 3 children. A spokesman, Doron Spielman, from the Prime Minister's office, said it had targeted a Hezbollah commander after 3 Israeli soldiers were wounded overnight.
15: Hezbollah committed 2 major violations today. They struck Israeli troops who were operating in the security zone in contravention of the ceasefire agreement. And then, when Israel responded, they moved civilians inside their terrorist headquarters. They used their own civilians as human shields so that later on they could point at Israel and say that Israel is targeting civilians, which we are not doing.
14: Hezbollah has urged Lebanon to halt what it called humiliating negotiations with Israel. Lebanon's president, Joseph Aoun, said the strikes sent a clear message on the next round of negotiations. Moroccan police have prevented hundreds of people from attempting a second mass break-in into Spain's North African territory of Ceuta. The incident comes only 2 weeks after tens of thousands of young migrants illegally entered the city. On Saturday, the Moroccan authorities intercepted over 100 people, mostly from sub-Saharan Africa. Rescue workers in Indonesia have yet to reach the area closest to the epicentre of a powerful earthquake which struck off the east coast early on Saturday. At least 47 people were killed on the island of Flores. Our Southeast Asia correspondent Jonathan Head has the details.
16: People moved quickly to mount motorbikes and ride to higher ground. They remember the tsunami after a previous earthquake that killed more than 2,000 people. This time, the sea stayed calm, but the damage is still extensive. Indonesia has experienced search and rescue teams, and they worked through the day trying to free those trapped under the rubble. Landslides have blocked access to some villages. The full scale of this disaster is still unclear. And news of a second earthquake at the other end of Indonesia later in the day served as a reminder of why they call this region the Ring of Fire.
14: A woman who became a symbol of hope after the earthquake that struck Colombia on Monday has died of her injuries. Daniela Andrea Lago Sanchez was pulled out from the rubble 37 hours after the quake struck. Nearly 300 people were killed in the disaster. A similar number are still missing as emergency work continues. In the city of Cali, residents have come together to clear the debris. Juana Cataño from the local government explains.
17: We are going to enter a stage of recovery and restoration. We're going through grief that overwhelms us all. However, this situation has made us draw more strength and has allowed us to show the world, to show Colombia, that this is why Cali is called Heaven's Branch Office. We are cleaning, collecting rubble, because although we're going through a tragedy, this tragedy is going to unite us.
14: This is the latest world news from the BBC.
13: I think knowing is overrated. I choose to believe that God is real, and I feel more empowered in choosing it every single day and gathering evidence to keep making that choice than knowing.

0: Welcome to The Lisa Show, where we take a good look at life. Hey, it's Lisa. Today is special because I have my close friend Julie Taylor in the studio with me to talk about her faith journey. Julie's story has been a complicated one. She spent several years as a woman of no faith with no belief in God. She's now a practicing believer, but has had to negotiate that faith along with the tragic loss of her son. In fact, that's how Julie and I became close. We were able to bond through our grief. And it means so much to me that Julie would take the time to share her experience with us here. As Julie will tell you, she has no intention of speaking for anyone else's experiences because we all have unique journeys and landmarks of our own. There will be different stops and sites for all of us. But I love Julie's vulnerability and her honesty. It's allowed me to think about my own faith and what has impacted my relationship with God, and I'll share that with you at the end of the episode. I'm hoping today's podcast will inspire you to do the same. Here's Julie.
1: My name is Julie Taylor, and I think that my favorite way to identify right now is as a podcaster.
0: Oh, nice.
1: This is new for me. I mean, I do a lot of things. I have a full-time job, but then I also talk about stuff on the internet and recently started a podcast, and that's been my favorite way to identify lately.
0: Tell me a little bit about your podcast and why you started it.
1: It's called Get Ready with God, and it's a daily devotional podcast, non-denominational, to help you see divinity in every day. I started it after my child passed away, and I couldn't see any good or light or hope. And so I started an exercise myself of looking for divinity in every day, trying to prove God's existence to myself. And it was really a transformative practice. And so I started a daily podcast to help people do the same in their own life.
0: A lot of detours have brought Julie to the point where she now does a faith podcast. Ironically, one of those things was the loss of her faith.
1: I spent years like leaving faith, like atheist, denying God, leaving not just religion, but faith completely. And so I had walked that path before and had recently been on a journey of coming back to it. It really had only been about a year that I had been building my own faith back and kind of choosing God again and
0: learning the loss of
1: before the loss of my son. And so then when I was faced with this tragedy, I felt like I was at a fork in the road again of, am I going to choose to leave God again or choose to try it differently this time? And it was mostly because of my own curiosity and maybe my learned experience, but I was just like, I'm going to experiment this time of choosing a different path. Instead of leaving God and leaving faith through this tragedy, I'm going to try it differently. But I do remember you were one of the first people I texted after it happened. And it was probably a week or so after it happened. And I texted you because when something like that happens, I think, at least for me, I immediately thought of everyone in my life who knows grief and just was shocked that this is what they had been feeling like. Where I try to be compassionate and empathetic and care about people and understand. But when I met grief, I suddenly was like, wait, this is how they've been feeling and they're still living their life? I didn't know. So my gut reaction was to text you and say, I'm so sorry, I didn't know. I didn't know that this is how you've been living your life. I texted you and I said, is it always going to feel like this? I'm okay if it is, but I need to know how to proceed. Because it felt so hopeless. And I had never experienced hopelessness before. And I just thought, okay, is this it? Because I want to be prepared. I want to know how I'm going to have to proceed.
0: You want to get an A plus in grief.
1: I do.
0: And I recognize that in you because I'm the same way. I read all the books on grief. I was like, okay, then if this is how I have to live, this seems like torture,
1: but okay.
0: But like somebody tell me how to do it.
1: Yeah. And your response was beautiful, which no one listening to this podcast will be shocked by that. But you kind of said yes and. Like, yes, and there's this other path you can choose of like fighting for faith and believing and choosing it. And it was kind of in that moment that I got what I already knew confirmed through you, I think, of just like, okay, this is the one I'm going to choose then. I'm going to choose to keep trying to believe in this new faith. And I decided to choose that path instead. Just for like, I'd already walked the dark path. I don't even like to frame it as a dark path because I don't think everyone who leaves faith is living in darkness. But for me, I had already experimented with God's not real. None of this exists. Faith is dead. Like I had already walked that path. And so I thought, let's try this other one. Let's see what that looks like.
0: When Julie lost her son, it forced her to make a decision. She could turn and abandon her young faith, or she could keep choosing God. She chose the latter, but it didn't have the outcome she anticipated.
1: I was not receiving like the comfort and the hope that I expected as someone who was choosing to believe in God. I thought that I would receive comfort that I had been taught my whole life. Like everyone taught me that if you believe in God, there's comfort. And if you believe in God, he comes to you and he helps you and he saves you and there's miracles. And the weeks following Simon's death, I felt none of those things. I felt dark and despair and hopeless. And there was no relief ever. There was not one moment of relief or peace. And that confused me because I thought, wait, well, shouldn't there be peace?
2: I thought I just had to believe.
1: And if God is real, and even my husband was experiencing more peace and relief than I was. And so then I thought, gosh, I'm trying. Like, where is it? But I see belief as a choice and I was choosing to believe. And so the task then became to gather the evidence to prove that correct. And that's where looking for divinity every day came. So if I was going to choose the thesis, God is real. If I was going to choose the thesis, God is here and supporting me, then it's my job to find it. And so I just started a practice every single day of where can I see divinity in whatever that looks like in my day. And it started adding up and it started to prove a more positive possible path to me. I don't try to force myself to claim to know anymore. I think knowing is overrated. I choose to believe that God is real. And I feel more empowered in choosing it every single day and gathering evidence to keep making that choice than I do in claiming knowing, especially because then when evidence to the contrary presents itself, I don't feel so shaken. I kind of feel like, yeah, well, that's why there's a gray area, because I can't explain that. And I don't have to. I don't have to defend my faith to myself every single day. And it's given me a place where I feel like it's okay to not know. I always say I'm not a scriptorian, but there's a lot of evidence in the Bible and in sacred text to support the power of being a believer. Like God respects our agency. So to choose God, I believe, is more powerful than knowing God.
0: To not being compelled to believe, but to choose.
1: Yeah, God could make us believe. If you believe in God and believe in an all-powerful God, he could make us submit to him. And that's not what he asks. We're invited, but it's our choice. And so everything is more powerful when done willingly. Like think of your partner giving you something because they're forced to versus choosing to. I mean, it feels better.
2: Oh, yeah.
1: It feels better. You want them to want to do the dishes. You don't want them to do the dishes because you told them to do the dishes.
0: The first landmark in Julie's journey has been that faith is a choice. Rather than waiting for God to prove his existence to her, she has decided to look for divine evidence on her own. Julie frequently finds that evidence. Other times, God is the one who finds her, and not because she's earned him, but because she needs him.
1: I had some crazy spiritual connected feelings when I didn't believe in God at all. God found me and still showed up for me in that way. So I don't think that it's this transactional. When I didn't acknowledge it. Mm-hmm. And that to me is a testament that God never leaves us. You can leave God, but God never leaves you. And I have experienced that. God is so not transactional to me at this point that I can't even remember a time when I viewed it that way. And when other people view it that way, I'm not saying that I'm so evolved. I just have a different relationship with God, a different understanding. I think God comes to me when I need it. And I think that connection comes when it's pivotal. And when I think I need it isn't always when I need it. It's often after the desperation. And I think that's where we can write the story of God abandoned me, God forsake me, because he didn't come when I needed him.
2: When I called.
1: But I think that God knows when we need him and is 100% reliable in showing up in those times. And so now I do my best, and I'm not saying that nothing we do matters, because I do think our choices matter and our effort matters. But now if I feel like God is absent or God is silent or God is not there, I kind of trust I must be okay then. I just need to keep going, because when I need it, it will be there. It's the first time I've ever said that out loud, but I think that that is it. I think when God feels silent, maybe we can't hear, maybe we're not seeing it, maybe we need to change how we're looking for evidence. But more than that, I think we can trust that God will be there when it's pivotal and when we actually need it.
0: Knowing that God will come to her when she really needs him has become a second landmark for Julie on her faith journey. But so has God's silence. Sometimes I think we're so afraid of the silence that we don't know that sometimes that can be a gift.
1: Yeah.
0: That sometimes that silence is a gift to have you figure out, well, if you don't feel constantly inspired, then what are you going to do?
1: Right.
0: And if you don't feel constantly presented with all the choices that you want, then what are you going to make of that?
1: Yeah.
0: And there is something to learn in those spaces. I don't know. I think I've spent most of my life in those kinds of spaces. So
1: I think we do, but that's where it gets like we rewrite this fake narrative of being connected to God as being constantly guided and inspired and in flow
0: constantly.
1: And feeling. And it's just not reality. And there was a part of me now looking back that takes the absence that I felt in my despair, where I felt like God was not there. Looking back, God was there, but in the moment, I didn't feel like he was. But that almost to me feels like an acknowledgement of empathy and compassion from God, because it wasn't okay. What happened was not okay. There's no part of a mom losing a child that is okay. So to have a God swoop in and be like, it's fine, that feels dismissive. That doesn't feel helpful.
0: Mm-hmm.
1: And so for God to kind of allow me to sit in that almost now feels like a divine acknowledgement of, yeah, that's not okay. It will all be okay, sure. But it wasn't okay. And I didn't want to be told it was okay. So it was like, I wanted God to comfort me. But if he had in that way, I probably would have rejected it. So feeling maybe like God's comfort wasn't there almost now feels like his partnership in acknowledging like, yeah, that's not okay.
0: This is a third landmark for Julie. And I want to pause here just to let this idea settle deep down. When God is silent, he may just be validating our experience. This pushes against everything I'm inclined to do when life gets hard, which is to ask God to rescue me from my problems, from my worries, and from my feelings. But when I think of the most compassionate people in my life, they aren't the ones who pat my head and send me on my way. They are the ones that sit with me and listen to my story. They may be silent, but they aren't absent, and they certainly aren't aloof. Exactly the opposite. I love that Julie thinks of God's silence in the same way, as the quiet companionship of someone who is busy experiencing your pain with you. When God sat with Julie and her grief over the loss of her son, she learned something really important about who she is and who God is.
1: I think it was a lesson to me of how little we have to do to prove ourselves to God. Like, I couldn't do anything. I wasn't doing anything. But that's all that was being asked of me. Like, I had no capacity, and that was okay. And that was just a phase. But I've always tried to believe that, like, worth is not attached to what we do. But I think that was proven to me in that time when I couldn't do anything. I was not of service to anyone. I could not do anything. And my worth to God did not change in that time. It's not actually about how much we do or what we accomplish. It doesn't change.
0: I feel like that's one of the big messages of your podcast. And so how do you communicate that to somebody else without having gone through an experience like that?
1: I think the easiest way to articulate it that I found is think of a newborn baby and holding the baby, whether you've had one yourself or not. But like, what does the baby have to do to earn its worth? Nothing, right? Like, the baby exists. It's completely helpless. And I think that's usually pretty universally agreed upon that we believe that baby has worth, right?
0: Yeah.
1: So I just ask people, at what point did that switch? Is it when they're 2? Is it when they're 4? Is it when they're 8? And then make it about yourself. At what point did you have to start earning your worth? Because if you were the baby, which you were, at what point did it change in God's eyes where you have to start earning and accomplishing and proving? It didn't. That switch didn't happen for God. It happens culturally and it happens in our world, but it doesn't happen with God. And so I don't know. That's kind of a good exercise I think you can take yourself on.
0: When does our worth change in God's eyes? Julie's come to realize that the answer is never. God values her as much now as a grown woman as he did when she was a newborn baby. And nothing she does or doesn't do will ever change that. That's the fourth landmark on her faith journey, and it's a huge one. And I really appreciate this exercise of thinking of God as a parent, because those are the waters I swim in. Sometimes you save your kids and give them what they want, and sometimes you don't, but you're always there for them and you love their guts. Their worth or value is never in question. Knowing that God loves her regardless has given Julie the room she's needed to wrestle with her faith. 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We'll be right back.
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1: I do think there's part of me that is just a habitual existential crisis.
0: I've never met anyone else who has more existential crises than me. So congratulations. I wish I had a trophy.
1: That's
0: a hard way to live.
1: It is a hard way to live. And I so recognizing it as a habit has been helpful for me to just be like, knock it off.
0: Yeah.
1: Knock it off. Like, you don't need to go down this path every single time. But I do ebb and flow. Like, I have a daily podcast about faith. And if you listen to it every single day, you'll watch my faith. That's been one of the most vulnerable parts of the podcast, is I'm like, oh, I'm actually giving everyone insight to how up and down I actually go every day.
0: In 5 to 7 minutes,
1: you're getting insight of like, today it's really hard and I wish it wasn't so hard and I don't know if I believe in anything. And then the next day I'm like, man, God is good, huh? Like, can you believe all these miracles? That is my experience, and I think it's a lot of people's experience.
0: I do too. I do think that being honest about that and where you see God and when you don't and when he is silent is ultimately more encouraging to each other, because then you don't feel like you're the only one that like, oh, I don't get inspiration for every little decision about everything that I do during the day. Is something wrong with me? And you sort of start to examine that.
1: It's actually interesting because I feel like the same uncertainty that made me leave is what actually made me come back, because uncertainty and that gray area made me think, oh, nothing is real because this is disproved. Because if this doesn't make sense, then what? But I could never find certainty in not believing either.
0: Yeah.
1: There was always stuff.
0: It's just a different uncertainty.
1: It's just choose your own adventure. It's choose your uncertainty. Choose your dissonance. Because there's going to be dissonance on both sides. And when I was out and I didn't believe in God, there was things I could not explain. And now that I'm back in, there's things I cannot explain. So it's the same uncertainty, though. It's the same package of uncertainty that caused me to leave that drove me to come back. It's just choosing. There's going to be uncertainty either way. So which one do you want to live with? And this one, to me, makes me better on this side. I like who I am more over here.
0: Julie's learned to live with uncertainty. But one thing she knows for sure is that participating in organized religion has blessed her life.
1: I used to always see organized religion as really limiting, not just on like personal choices, but on faith, of like subscribing to a certain set of doctrine or beliefs was limiting. And now I see a lot of value, and I see how I've actually been expanded and my capacity's been expanded, and my ability to love and serve and give has been really, really expanded through participating in organized religion in a way that I no longer see it as this limiting thing that binds me down, but I think it has forced me into understanding greater sacrifice, and again and again and again, not choosing myself and choosing to to serve others. And when people ask me what's helped me the most since my son died, it's never the answer they want. They want some
8: yeah, what do they want?
1: Fun answer. I don't know. People, you probably get
8: journal.
1: It too. They want
8: journaling.
1: Like,
8: that was the thing.
1: Journal, and but I it's serving other people. Like, that is what has helped me. And you definitely don't have to engage in organized religion to have that be a part of your life. But it's given me a very easy, structured way to make sacrifice and service a regular part of my everyday life in a way that has saved me from my grief and my own hopelessness. And so it's been so much more expansive than it has been limiting. And when I was in religion before, I only saw the limitations and I only saw the restrictions and I only saw all the things that it was making me not able to do or become. And I don't think any of that is true anymore.
0: Julie's fifth landmark in her faith journey is that belonging and participating in an organized religion has made her a better person. This landmark, along with the other four, realizing faith is a choice, believing that God comes when she needs him, understanding that his silence does not equal absence, and knowing that her worth to God is not dependent on what she does or doesn't do, have led her to creating her podcast, Get Ready With God. I asked her what has been most meaningful about doing this project.
1: I was just thinking this morning, for me, the best part personally in my own growth and development is that it's a whole new level when you're recording a daily podcast. Like, this habit of looking for divinity, but it's been a good exercise for me to keep me honest about choosing this and wanting it and fighting for it and looking for it. The most meaningful feedback, which I've actually gotten a few times in the last week, and it has meant so, so much to me. People have told me, it's not even necessarily what you say, but it helps me connect more with God. And that is all I want. Don't listen to me. I don't know anything. None of us know anything. So don't listen to me, but maybe the daily practice of setting an intention of just thinking about it. Just think about your faith.
8: Just
1: think about God. Try on a thought. My coworker was like, there's a lot of times I don't believe what you're saying and I don't agree with you, but I still go on and it makes me think all day. And I'm like, great. I don't need anyone to agree with me. That's not what it's about.
8: You don't need the accolades.
1: No. All I've ever wanted is for people to go back to their source and connect with their source. Because I believe that when you do that, God will do the rest. God will teach you how to connect with him. God will teach you what that feels like. God will guide you. God will show you how loved you are. God will teach you about your worth. If you're willing to invest and intentionally put effort into a personal relationship with God, he will do the work. You just have to be willing and to show up. And so to hear that about my podcast of, it's just making me connect more with God, that's all I want.
8: You know, a lot of people in an increasingly secular society might say, yeah, that's great, but you don't need to have a conversation about God or about faith in order to live a good life, which you have acknowledged. But I would love to hear your pitch, your real feeling behind why you should consider belief in God.
1: No pressure.
8: No, not at all.
1: No pressure.
8: Just a little light question to wrap it all up.
1: Okay, so here's what I'll say. In my own personal experience, I am a better person when I choose to believe in God. I make better choices. I love more. I serve more. And also, I am happier. I feel more joy. I see connection more. I think in bigger picture, higher purpose. I think it keeps me solution oriented. One of my biggest pet peeves, I guess, to put it lightly, is the internet right now, where I participate fully, is really, really fixated on stating the problem and talking about how bad things are. And I just don't think that's creative work. To sit and say, look how bad things are. Yes, I don't think we should dismiss that. I think we should look at it straight in the eye. But I believe that by engaging in faith and hope, I'm going to be more useful in changing things and in carrying on and to push things forward. And faith is what gives me that light and that drive. But beyond my own anecdotal experience, there is so much data and science to support the human brain does better when it believes in a higher power, and that children do better when served a value structure. And that isn't something that I find debatable. So much science backs up that this is better. And so I know that religious trauma is real, and I know existential crisis is constant. And also, there is so much data to support how much better it is for identity, belonging, safety, confidence, to give kids and ourselves something to hold on to. And you can jump off of it, you can let go of it, but it is more fun to believe. It doesn't always feel easier to believe. It's not popular to believe, but it is more fun. It's more fun to hope in something. It's more fun to trust in something. It's more fun to believe in something, because the alternative is hopelessness and confusion and uncertainty. And there's going to be uncertainty anyway. So why not choose one that makes you better, makes you feel better? That's my case for faith.
8: Well said. Couldn't say it better myself. Talking with Julie has made me consider my own faith journey and the landmarks that I continually come back to. They've shaped who I am, my purpose, and everything I do. I look at my journey in three stages. I'm sure there are more, but three stand out to me: the faith of my youth, the faith of my career slash marriage slash motherhood chaos, and the faith of my life-altering grief. In the first stage, I felt more bold in my faith. I spoke with more confidence about it, and everything I learned seemed to be equally important and significant. I thought faith was something I could figure out and climb on to God. The second journey took me to the practicality of faith. That's when a lot of my ideals and choices really got pushed and pulled and stretched, and there were a lot of casualties. I clung to some ideas and set others aside. I felt like I worked out a lot of things during this landmark time. Looking back, it felt messy and beautiful. And the third landmark, that of immense grief and loss and devastation, I speak about with reverence. It changed everything for me, including my faith and relationship with God. It was here where I gave up who I thought I was, and I felt like God showed me who I really am. In these three different legs of my journey, I have learned that God is constant, His love is not conditional, that He is good, even when it seems like life is cruel and meaningless. I don't understand as much as I thought I did in earlier phases, but my faith in a few things is stronger. I don't have to wonder if God will be there during the worst moments, the ones I didn't think I would survive. I've had those moments, and even when I felt all alone, I didn't feel like God had abandoned me. That's a hard thing to explain, but I know what I mean, and it's significant to me. Psalms 121:8 reads, "The Lord will watch over your coming and going both now and forevermore." Regardless of the direction we're moving on our faith journey, running forward or sliding backward, stalled in place or wandering sideways, I love this promise that God is still there in the journey and always will be. He's there for you, for me, for family, for friends, and for each of our children. And if we make the choice to look for Him along the way, through the long stretches, the unpaved paths, and the quiet corners, it might just end up being a landmark decision for all of us. 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
8: Welcome to The Lisa Show. Now, you might notice a little bit of difference in the audio of today's podcast, and that's because we really experimented with the Council of Moms and did a video recording of this particular episode. 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You can find it on YouTube, and there are going to be clips on The Lisa Show's social media accounts on Facebook and Instagram. So you'll want to definitely check that out and follow us along to continue the conversation over on those accounts. Enjoy. Welcome to the Council of Moms. Now, Council of Moms has been a really popular segment on The Lisa Show, so we're making an entire episode out of it. And I'm really excited for the council that we have assembled today. So please introduce yourself and your relationship to motherhood.
16: Ooh.
17: My relationship.
16: Yeah, that's profound.
8: Isn't it?
16: Yes.
17: It hit me like a truck. I'm Carrie Ann Rhodes, and I have two children, and they introduced me to motherhood slowly.
16: Ooh, yes. And you'll leave it at that?
17: Okay.
16: I'm going to really have to absorb what that means. Okay. My name is Emily Ingeman, and my relationship with motherhood, it's kind of like you're an expert and then you know nothing.
8: Mm. Yeah.
16: That's kind of how it is. You know, That's the stage. It's just like, you know, you're just making it up as you go, and sometimes you really nail it and sometimes you don't. That's where I'm at.
20: That's good. I'm Amy Hopkin. I have a very complicated relationship with motherhood. Actually, I don't. It's fine. I like what you say, because I feel like, so I'm 46 now, and I feel like if I started having kids now, I'd be the most excellent mother, except I'm tired.
16: Mm-hmm.
20: But I feel like if I had had my kids now, I'd be such a better mom than I think I was an okay mom, but I feel like I have so much more knowledge and patience than I did back then. But yeah, I've got three kids. Two of them are sort of adults, trying to be adults. I don't know. I
16: mean, what is sort of?
20: They're old enough to be an adult.
16: Right.
20: Age. Completely age, not behavior. They are old enough to be adults, and they like being adults when it suits their needs.
17: Oh.
20: And then they like being children when it suits their needs.
8: I love it. We've already gotten so many gems
16: right?
8: of motherhood.
16: Yes.
8: This is what's so great about coming together, being able to be like really vulnerable and expressing what you really think.
16: Yeah.
8: Because this is how we make connections anyway. You know, we don't just simply, let me find out. Well, I'm going to call an expert. I'm going to research some articles, maybe assemble a think tank. We're going to, we talk, we share experiences with each other. And I think this
16: 100%.
8: Is the real, that has brought the most value to my life. And so I love this kind of council of moms and for your willingness to be here. And so I want to start off with rapid fire questions.
16: Ooh.
8: So I don't, not to be overthought for, for us overthinkers.
16: Mm-hmm.
8: As fast as you can. Are we ready?
16: Oh, yeah.
17: Yes.
8: Okay.
16: Let's do it.
8: When you cut your kids' sandwiches, squares or triangles?
17: Triangles.
16: Triangles. Triangles.
8: Okay. What's the thing that you did as a kid that you will never let your kid do?
16: Oh.
8: Go.
17: That I wouldn't let them do?
8: No, that you will never let your kid do.
17: It's stuff I wish they could do, like disappear into the woods, but not get kidnapped.
16: Ooh.
17: So,
16: I'm thinking more kind of high school age, and I did weird things like driving a vehicle into a grocery store. I hope they never try that one.
8: Got it.
20: Oh, dear. When I was a kid, there was this single old man. He was old man, and he had a pool, and my parents let us go swimming at his house all the time, and sometimes he'd take us to Kentucky Fried Chicken. And now I look at my parents, and I'm like, did
16: Hello?
20: You want us to die? Like, what?
16: Oh, yeah.
20: No.
8: Yeah, it's different. What your kid do? I was just going to say perm their hair.
16: Oh, my gosh.
8: But your answers were better. What surprises you the most about mothering? Go.
17: Tiredness. I really didn't know. People talked about it, but I really didn't know.
16: I think just the depth of how much you care for them is deep.
20: It doesn't end. You think they're going to hit 18 and your job's over. It is not. It gets harder. It gets more complicated.
16: Beautiful.
8: Thank you. Bathrobe or yoga pants?
17: Yoga pants, I guess.
16: Yeah, yoga pants.
20: House dress.
17: Oh,
8: ooh. I'll allow it.
16: Yeah.
17: Of course.
16: Yeah.
17: Mm-hmm.
20: Yep.
8: What is your superpower?
17: Not thinking quickly is part of them. I can pick out the exact right number of napkins for the people that are eating. I can just pick them up.
16: Oh, wow. My gosh. This is a good. Can you guess how many candies are in the jar, too?
17: No,
16: you
17: know, it just applies
16: I
17: to napkins.
16: I always want to win that one. Yes, okay, the question again.
2: What's your superpower?
16: Okay, I think I love easily.
2: That's great.
20: That's so good.
16: Hold my hand.
20: Yeah. Here you go. 9 times out of 10, I can eat a dish at a restaurant and recreate it at home without a recipe.
16: Whoa, boy. That's amazing. That's incredible. I wish.
21: Okay, these are rapid fire, by the way.
20: Sorry, we're doing.
16: Are we sucking at that?
20: No, one answer.
21: Just teasing. Do you have a favorite kid?
17: No.
16: Nope.
20: Yes, but it changes.
2: Honest. Mm-hmm. Are you on time and disheveled or late and polished?
17: Late and polished.
16: Late and polished.
20: On time and disheveled. Oh. I don't. On time.
16: With that hair.
20: Listen, that's why I have the hair, because it takes literally 2 minutes. But I'm on time. It doesn't matter. Like, I try to be polished, but I'd rather be on time.
16: Impressive.
2: What food, snack, or treat do you hide from your kids?
17: The chocolate.
16: A good substantial cookie. Dense.
20: Chips. Okay. Chips that I want myself.
2: Yep. If you became an empty nester today, what's the first thing you do tomorrow?
17: Turn all of their rooms into me rooms.
16: Go visit my child.
20: All of them.
2: Ding dong.
16: I'm here.
20: I would cook and eat whatever I want, so because no one would complain.
2: Yes. Okay. Yes. I like that. What's your favorite thing about being a mom?
17: I love my kids and having them on my lap or just cuddling. It's being on the bed all together and just talking and laughing. And
16: I love that. I love that it shifts. I love all the phases and all the shiftings.
20: I would agree with that, that there's these different personalities that are coming out, and being able to be a part of that as they grow and turn into people is amazing.
16: Agreed.
2: Well done. Well done. You passed.
16: Did we pass?
2: You passed.
17: Can we still be home?
16: Yay. We are not dismissed.
2: You can continue your mothering.
17: I can keep my kids.
16: Oh, wow.

0: and Alexa have taken a lot of the burden off me. I get asked a lot of questions, and I like to be Siri or Alexa, but we're getting to a stage in life where I'm glad they're there.
1: Yeah. Wow.
0: They're, I don't have to know everything anymore.
2: No, you don't. Oh, I call on that Google Home like you would not believe. I don't even try to think about it. Just tell me the answer.
1: Exactly. So speaking of questions, I want to kind of go into some questions that we have gotten as audience has listened into the Lisa Show. And that's been kind of fun because we've had different mom councils on this show talking about a variety of topics just to sort of bring it to a place of realness.
2: Yeah.
1: Right? Like, of no, but what do you really do? Tell us what happened, the good, bad, the ugly, all of it. And so we have gotten some responses, and I'm going to read the first question if you guys are up for it.
2: Love that.
1: Okay. So this is great. Hey, council. First of all, I just wanted to say how cool it is that you guys do this. I haven't heard anything like it on the radio or podcast, so kudos. Thank you. Now my question. I am a mom of three teenagers, a girl 13, a boy 15, and a boy 18. It is not an understatement to say that this is the hardest time I've ever had being a mom. So here is my question. How do you deal with teenagers, specifically the testing their limits, pushing boundaries, navigating their own independence in teenagerhood? I want to give them their space and make their own choices and deal with those consequences, but it's so hard. I don't think I'm alone in this. Would love any words of wisdom you might have. Kathy in Southern California. So teenagers, how do you deal?
0: I'm taking notes.
2: Yeah. Write it down. You want me to start?
3: Yeah.
2: Oh my gosh. I mean, of course, every child has a different personality, has different needs, has different ways of communicating. I think the greatest thing that I've learned through the process, because I have adults and teenagers and elementary school, so I kind of have it all.
1: Yeah.
2: Is you have to listen to them. You have to hear what they're saying before telling them what to do. And I think so much of the time they feel so much pressure just from all around their peers in school and Instagram and all the things. So I think it helped me so much just like really listening to them and getting to know who they are and what they like to do and having an open communication like that, because I feel like those phases aren't so vicious, you know, when you're really having open communication and talking a lot and really understanding them. And then sometimes you're like, oh no, you are wrong.
1: Yeah.
2: And we are just going to leave it there, you know, but sometimes they need to be heard first before you kind of like set the line down.
1: And is that something that you learned the hard way or that you just kind of modeled from your own parents?
2: You know, I am married to the most patient man on the planet, truly. You know, because I came from a broken home and lots of dysfunction and things growing up. So I think I was just learning as I go. But I think a patient husband, really, he taught me so much of just like, you know, sometimes we just like overreact about things and it's not that big of a deal. And so I think kind of checking yourself, listening, moving forward. I don't know if that made sense or was helpful to our friend in California, but
3: I think for me, and I learned this from my parents, which is to default to trust.
2: Oh, I love
3: that. I think if you have done the work earlier, that this is a time when they are pushing boundaries, when they are trying to figure out who they are as an adult. And if you default to trust, saying, okay, I'm going to trust you to make this decision. And then if they make poor decisions, then you pull back that trust. But when I was growing up, my friends would come to the window and they'd knock on the window like, hey, sneak out. Come on, let's, you know, we're going to go do this. And I'd be like, I'm just going to go tell my mom
2: yes,
3: I'm leaving.
2: Yes, right? Me too.
3: And so I would go in and my mom trusted me. She knew me. She knew my friends because they'd made it a priority to get to know who I was hanging out with. And so they trusted my friends. Granted, I grew up in Utah Valley. So let's, you know, we're not like, it's not like it's too dangerous
2: wild.
3: Of a situation, right?
2: Wild. Yeah.
3: But my mom would be like, okay, just, you know, make sure that you check in when you get home. And that's what I've tried to model with my kids. And 85% of the time, they live up to that trust. And then there are times when they really don't. And you really kind of have to pull back and say, I'm sorry, you broke that trust. And now we're going to start from back here instead of up here. But allowing them that freedom, I think, turns them into better adults.
2: That was perfect. I really think that's big.
1: Yeah, I think the combination, it really helps. I used to take their questions or pushback and things so personally.
4: Oh, yeah.
1: And it wasn't until I realized this is brain science. Like, this is developmentally appropriate that they are pushing back, that they want to be independent, that they want everyone to know that they and themselves, that they're separate.

0: from you. You know, that is part of growing up and part of it's I can
1: their own
0: that's
1: identity.
0: My phrase, developmentally yeah. appropriate. Yeah. This is developmentally appropriate.
1: It's very it's big not, phrase.
0: It is really
1: very advanced.
0: It really calms me down though to not take it so personally to say, but I love you so much and I just want you to do all the things that I want you to do because I've really thought about this and I've read a lot of articles and I know better. Yep. I've thought about it. So if you just do this, like here's my plan and they're like, I don't want to do that. Then to, yeah. What you're saying, take a step back mm-hmm. is, and to trust them to do
1: the
0: it.
1: The combination is really kind of right on, right?
0: But it's
1: the
0: hard.
1: Trusting them
0: it's
1: and
0: harder
1: communication.
0: To do.
2: It's
0: oh,
2: so
0: yeah, I know.
3: Can I ask
2: hard.
3: A follow up question to Kathy's question for
1: do
3: you
1: it.
3: With
1: 100%.
3: Teenagers? So, what, you know, families may have like these basic rules, and you're talking about, you know, listen to them, give them opportunities to trust. How have you handled it when one child is really trustworthy and then another child is just not, but then they're saying it's not fair? You, how have you handled that as kids have gotten older?
1: Are you going with that with the power
0: yes.
1: suit?
0: No. It is hard because every kid is different.
1: Yeah.
3: Yeah.
0: And they need different things, and you're a different parent as they grow
3: oh, yes.
0: and develop. So there's so many factors because that used to drive me nuts as a teenager
1: mm-hmm.
0: where I was like, well, you didn't. No, I did this.
1: Yeah, yeah.
0: Or,
1: you only knew.
0: Yeah. The rules for me were this, and then for my other sibling, and
3: yeah,
0: I remember
3: I'm
0: my mom just
3: and
0: having this, like, exasperated look on her face, like, yeah, you're right. I don't know. Whatever. And now I'm like, now I know that exasperated look that because mm-hmm. I have it. Like, yeah, you're right. I do treat my kids differently because I'm different, and they're different. And I don't get super caught up in all things being equal and fair because I don't think there's any way mm-mm. to be totally fair and totally equal. I just throw myself to the mercy of the court as far as like the kids and like, you're right, I'm doing the best that I can.
1: And something that comes to mind, I have, thank goodness, haven't had anyone go too crazy uh-huh. on me. So that would be really hard, right? If you had someone that just really broke your trust time and time again. But I do have really close friends who have struggled with that. And then now it's like, no, they are doing like living a separate life or whatever. And I think in that time, it's almost like you have to just, because they're kind of so far gone almost at that point that it's like, okay, we need to like start from scratch and they need to know that you are proud of them and that you love them. Because I think all of a sudden they start doing all the dishonest things and then they feel bad about themselves and then they don't feel trusted and then it kind of feeds on itself, you know? And so I think that it's super helpful to like just kind of dial back and go, okay, I kind of want to bring this child back. So how am I going to do that? And I think it's just like loving them and letting them know that you are proud of them, even though they aren't this thing that maybe you would hope that they would be.
3: Or that they think you hope
1: think they
3: are.
1: Should be.
3: Yeah.
1: Yeah. And then sometimes I think they soften, and I've seen it with my
3: yeah.
1: friends. They soften, and it takes time, of course, and not everybody is going to have this outcome. But then they start coming back, and you kind of have to like readjust the rules and things like that. But eventually, hopefully, you start getting them in a direction where they are being honest with you. There's more communication, because sometimes that distress comes from just a lack of communication, too, and they feel like they can't come to you. They can't share the things. So they're making up all the lies, and then it just creates even more separation.
0: Oh, yeah.
1: And, you know,
3: you talked about building trust mm-hmm. and I think it's scary no matter what age your kids are to give them those opportunities where you're building the trust, because often what you're letting mm-hmm. them then do is something that's like really scary for you.
1: Yes.
3: But you're saying, let's do this. And I just remember how much it meant to me to be trusted by my parents.
1: Mm-hmm.
3: It felt really good. It was a really good like self-esteem.
1: I was going to say a confidence booster
3: yeah,
1: in yourself
3: yeah.
1: too, which is great.
4: What we've tried to implement in our house is natural consequences. So we start at that starting point of trust, but then when they break certain rules, we don't have arbitrary punishments, right?
0: Like you're grounded. Is that what you mean? Like,
4: right. Well,
0: you're grounded,
4: I mean,
0: for 2 weeks.
4: It depends
0: mm-hmm.
4: on like if they snuck out. Yes, you're grounded because you're going to lose the privilege of seeing your friends because you decided that what you wanted was more important than the rules we had established. Or, you know, they do something with their phone gets taken away, or they don't do their chore, so they get an extra chore. So the consequence makes sense to the action. And so they're not just feeling like I'm being punished with these random things that don't make sense.
1: Or really dramatic, you know, where you
3: right.
1: just go so extreme, like you're not leaving
3: over
1: for a month, you know what I mean?
4: Yeah,
1: and
4: yeah.
1: it's like, well, then they really do something and then
4: yeah.
1: they really deserve the money.
3: They really are going to.
1: So just kind of doing it according to what they do and it makes sense for them.
3: Yeah.
1: And also something they want to avoid because they know, yes, I don't want that extra chore. It's much easier to do the
4: chore. We don't have a specific set curfew, sort of. If they are out just having fun doing whatever, then yeah, they have a curfew. Like, you have to be in by midnight. If something's going on, give us a call, let us know what's happening. We will extend that, mm-hmm, that time that you have to be in. And, you know, if you're doing something that is, we're just hanging out at so and so's house, that's not gonna work. No,
1: get home.
4: Yeah. But yeah,
2: exactly.
4: If they stay out, like, say, okay, you have to be home at midnight, they don't call, and then they show up at 12:30. They are required to be in a half an hour earlier than they would have had
1: very
4: to be
1: smart
4: the like following this time that they go out. So it's this natural consequence of, mm-hmm, oh, I understand that if I don't communicate with my parents, if I break this rule, here's the consequence that's going to happen. And they already know it. And really, honestly, the kids can figure that out without you having to specify, mm-hmm, what that consequence is.
1: Well, you're so consistent.
4: Right? Like, yeah, they know, yeah, okay, well, if I'm messing up in this aspect, something in this is going to be taken away.
1: How
4: I
1: much
4: don't know
1: do I
4: specifically
1: like this?
4: What it is, but,
1: but
4: I know something in this circle is going to be gone.
1: I like
4: and
1: that.
4: So it's easy for them to sort of anticipate and change their behavior towards that.
0: You know, in a lot of situations with teens, like, I think what we're talking about is curfew, homework, chores, responsibilities, mm-hmm, you know, because we're trying to help them realize that they're part of a community, mm-hmm, whether it's part of living in a family or in a community at large. When it gets to be, though, when you're afraid of a certain direction, like that your kid is going, maybe it's not necessarily like they're failing, you know, out of school or something, but that they just don't care. Because I don't know if you've ever had this situation where it's almost like, well, then fine, then I just don't do anything, kind of shut down. Mm-hmm. And I think that's common enough in teenagers to say, well, what do you do in those cases? Like, well, now you can't go out with your friends. Fine, I don't care. Can't have
1: no,
0: your phone,
1: I know.
0: Whatever.
1: The unpunishable
0: the
1: is hard.
0: Yeah, like, the, you know, we're going to the next
1: there
0: level,
1: no
0: guys.
1: There are no fears there. That's a tricky one, you know?
3: Yeah.
1: Have you felt like you've been in that situation before? You know, they're kind of young, so they might not be pushing the limits
0: But you've
1: much.
0: Certainly seen a lot with, you come from a large family and nieces and nephews and friends.
3: No,
0: you've
3: absolutely, where... you're offering this punishment and they have the like strength of character to not care. I don't care. And I
1: appreciate that, you know, solid personality.
0: You know,
1: but
0: I have a friend going through this right now where he can't get one of his kids to go to school. And it's the taking away privileges. It's offering incentive. I mean, everything that you can think of, it doesn't work. What do you do in an extreme situation like that?
1: Did we cut you off? Did you have more to say on that?
3: No, other than I have my 8-year-old little girl. She won't tell me anything. If something is uncomfortable or something is, she doesn't want to talk, she'll just say to me, I don't want to talk about that. And to me, at my core, that's like, how dare you?
1: Excuse me?
3: I am the most open mother. We can talk about anything, and you won't tell me.
1: Yeah.
3: And I
0: to be clear, you are a gift.
1: Agreed. Yes.
3: But I see that as she gets older, like that's that kind of attitude of, I don't want to talk about it. It doesn't exist. And so, yeah, how do you solve that problem? I see when it gets to that point, there's something big going on. And I can't say for sure, but if something like talking to someone else outside the family won't work, or even sometimes spending time with aunts or uncles or grandparents, just kind of getting that child out of that situation where whatever is bothering them or stifling them or tempting them, you're kind of for a little bit, time will pass.
1: That's exactly like, what was coming to my mind.
3: They can't stay in that stasis of, I don't care.
1: Well, I also think so much we get so paranoid.
0: Yeah.
1: Like, they should be in school. They are 18 years old. They've graduated. Now it's time to get their degree or whatever. And I do have a friend who has kind of a child like that. And I mean, life is long, you know? They do have time, and people figure out their careers much later. And so I think you're right. Sometimes there's an emotional thing, because usually they have some ambition and they're, you know, social enough that they have things that they like to do. And so when they just really shut down, I think it's probably something that they probably need to address, you know, because they're kind of just closing the world off. But then also it kind of falls back into like, we have this timeline for our kids, and we think, okay, you graduate this and then you go to college. college and then you get married, and they are not all moving at that same speed. And sometimes they just need to feel like you're okay with them not following the perfect timeline. But if it's like obviously seems threatening or something emotionally, then that's a different thing, you know? But sometimes they're just like, I don't want to go to college yet, you know? And you're thinking to yourself, well, you really should, you know? But I've had some of my kids where they did take 2 years off.
2: Yeah.
1: And now they're in school and it's like, all is well, you know? Like, don't
2: but
1: freak out about those
2: at
1: things.
2: At the time, you're like,
3: it's the
2: you
3: biggest
2: can't take time off. Yeah. What are you going to do?
1: You like, just think, I mean, we got to keep doing the things. But I think they're figuring themselves out too. And a lot of times we think all of a sudden they're supposed to be an adult or they're supposed to be a teenager, mature enough to make certain decisions. And that's just not always the case. And so patience, I think, and always making them think that they're awesome.
3: You're still their champion.
1: Yes, exactly. You're still cheering them on, even if they are not following along what the neighbor's kids are doing or what the cousins are doing, you know, because they have a different path. It's going to be okay.
4: Yeah. I also am a big fan of therapy.
1: Oh, yeah.
4: I think we don't utilize that enough. Mm-hmm. And I think that if we have reached the point where we feel like we can't parent in a way that we need to or want to, that reaching out for help and getting that from an outside source is amazing thing.
1: I mean, even if you don't even think anyone's struggling, like,
4: I think everyone's
1: is it hard? Exactly. We're all dysfunctional, let's be honest, you know? How it's not bad for anybody to have someone just kind of explain your feelings. We're all just figuring out our feelings as we go, you know?
3: Well, one of the nicest compliments a friend ever gave me was, she said when her kids were getting older, she says, I hope that you will be the other adult for my kids.
5: That's a great compliment.
3: I understood perfectly what she meant was sometimes everyone needs therapy. I absolutely agree. Mm-hmm. And sometimes they just need someone to talk to who isn't living within the walls of your own home.
4: Yep,
1: absolutely.
3: And I was flattered that she would think that I had that role, but it really made me think.
1: You're a gift. We already established that.
2: Literally.
1: You're a gift.
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14: BBC News, I'm John Shea. Moroccan police have stopped hundreds of people from illegally crossing into Spain's North African territory of Ceuta. The incident comes 2 weeks after 80,000 people entered Ceuta, triggering vigorous condemnation in the European Union. Ian McWilliam has more details.
15: The Moroccan authorities have intercepted more than 100 people who'd gathered in an attempt to breach the border into the Spanish territory of Ceuta. Most are from sub-Saharan Africa. Other reports say as many as 300 had gathered to attempt a crossing, either by scaling the border fence or swimming around it. Spain and Morocco have both reinforced their security presence because of online messages encouraging another mass border crossing after more than 70,000 people broke into the territory in late July. Morocco has reportedly arrested about 60 people in recent days for inciting a mass break-in on social media.
14: Israel has defended its latest deadly attack on southern Lebanon, which killed 11 people, including 3 children. The Prime Minister's office said it had targeted a Hezbollah commander after 3 Israeli soldiers were wounded in an overnight attack. A spokesman, Doron Spielman, said the latest attacks should jumpstart serious negotiations.
16: What lies at the center of those negotiations is the immediate dismantling of the Hezbollah terror organization. We can see that they will do anything to try to target Israel, to try to blame Israel, and to try to stop this peace agreement. And this highlights the importance of coming together, removing them from the picture, so that Israel, the state of Israel, and the country of Lebanon can forge a new path towards peace.
14: Hezbollah has urged Lebanon to halt what it called humiliating negotiations with Israel and said it would respond appropriately. Qatar has flatly denied that it's holding 3 Iranian Air Force pilots who Tehran says were shot down in the early days of its war with the US. A Qatari foreign ministry spokesman said the body of one pilot was found and that Iran was invited to receive the remains. Rescue workers in Indonesia have yet to reach the area closest to the epicenter of a powerful earthquake which struck off the east coast earlier on Saturday. Landslides have blocked roads and disrupted communications. At least 47 people were killed on the island of Flores by the 7.7 magnitude quake. Here's our Southeast Asia correspondent, Jonathan Head.
17: It's a very mountainous area, so it's taking Indonesia's very experienced search and rescue team some time to reach all the communities where buildings have collapsed and where there may be trapped people. There have been landslides on the roads. The roads are not very good anyway. A lot of places are cut off, and it's proving quite difficult both to reach those areas and to make a full assessment of exactly how bad the damage is. But it looks, it's not catastrophic, but it's pretty bad. This is a very poor region, and a lot of buildings are quite badly damaged.
14: This is the latest world news from the BBC.
18: And that broke the rules of what I thought popular people were like. Rod was popular, but that day my respect for him just went through the roof. And I just got mentored.
2: Welcome to The Lisa Show, where we take a good look at life. Hey, it's Lisa. When I was in the sixth grade, I was set up with a college student to be my mentor, and it changed my life. Her name was Libby Snyder. Unlike a lot of accidental mentors, where you find someone in your life path, it was actually a kind of formal pairing. The Nebraska Human Resources Research Foundation at the University of Nebraska paired successful college students with young students that showed some leadership qualities, and they paired them with the hopes that the college student would invest in the younger student in formal and informal ways. They reasoned that the best way to help people grow and develop their strengths is with successful people who are willing to invest in someone. And Libby Snyder wanted to invest in me. After the pairing, it quickly turned into friendship. I didn't think of it in terms of a mentorship, but it absolutely was. Sometimes we met as an organization for retreats and get-togethers, but it was mostly informal. Libby would pick me up after school and we'd get something to eat and talk, or we'd go for a drive and talk, or she'd come over to my house and talk. This lasted for years. As a sixth grader, this really confused me initially. I thought this was maybe for an assignment or something, and she'd get busy and not want to hang out with a little kid. But I was wrong.
12: Libby taught me about school, interests, career, friends, and relationships in a big sister way. She was kind and encouraging and helped me understand that it was important and worthwhile to talk about the things that mattered to me. She was smart and beautiful and stylish and cool and athletic and poised and fun. And I still want to be like her when I grow up. Years later, I sat at the guest book table at her wedding. I believe that part of living a good life is helping others to live a good life. And I'm so grateful to the countless people like Libby who have helped me be the person I am today. And the crazy thing is most of the people I would consider mentors in my life probably didn't even know they were making an impact on me. The power we have to impact others, especially those who are younger than us, is significant. So if you're a parent, a friend, a teacher, a neighbor, an employer, or a youth leader, yeah, that means all of us. This episode is for you. Today, I have a friend in the studio who is not only funny and charming, but he's also one of the best mentors I know. John, by the way, has impacted countless youth and adults over his career. I listened to some of his cassettes as a teen, and if you're under 30, I'll explain what a cassette is later. I loved those cassettes. They were hilarious, but they also made me want to be a better person. John is a prolific author, a popular teacher, a successful podcaster, and a beloved husband, father, and grandfather. He also does a spot-on Barney Fife impression. John knows the secret sauce for what it means to be a good mentor, and today he's going to share some of that recipe with us. I am so grateful for you to come in and talk about something that I think people think about in a different way. I don't think people normally think of themselves as mentors.
19: Right.
12: But once you start talking to somebody about people who've influenced them, had an impact on them, or you get them talking about how they want to influence their kids or other people, then they go, oh, that's mentoring. And it mm-hmm. kind of changes it. How do you see or define mentoring?
18: I feel like young people relate more to examples than to principles. Do you know what I mean?
12: Oh, yeah.
18: You don't hear a young person saying, well, my friends are doing that, but you know, the principle of it kind of bothers me. But you do hear
12: That's
18: young
12: so
18: people
12: true.
18: Saying, she does it, he does it, why can't I?
12: Right.
18: On the other hand, you don't hear adults usually saying, well, they did it, why can't I? They're saying, yeah, I know, but the principle of it. We grow more into, I think, the idea of following principles. But at first, we just look around and we follow examples.
12: Yeah, show me how to do it.
18: And mentors are just examples. Everybody's trying to figure out, how do I do life? And they look around for examples. I want to be like that guy. I want to be like that lady. I want to be like that person, you know?
12: I still feel like at my age, maybe mm-hmm. now more than ever, I'm looking for mentors of how do I navigate this situation or this life
18: yeah.
12: stage that I'm in. What has your experience been with mentoring? How have you come to learn what you know about mentors?
18: Well, there's an old saying, I think. I think it's an old saying that when the student is ready, the teacher appears. If you just decide to mentor somebody, nobody wants to be fixed,
12: no.
18: right?
12: Yeah.
18: Nobody wants to be nagged or something like that. But I think there comes a point for everybody where they're willing to say, I could use some help. I could use some advice on this. And boy, when that happens, that's a wonderful moment. But there's a sequence. There's an old saying, people don't care how much you know until they know how much you care. And I remember I was probably 13 or 14 or something. And in a Sunday school class, I mentioned one of my loves was, I think it was airplanes on this occasion. And this Sunday school teacher showed up midweek at my house with all these articles he had clipped from magazines that he loved about airplanes.
12: Oh, wow.
18: The whole thing, I don't have those articles. I didn't keep them. But what was my thought about him? He cares.
12: Oh, yeah, he cares. He paid attention to what I said, and then
18: yeah.
12: he thought about something that would add to my life.
18: Yeah, and because of that, I looked at him differently, and he wasn't trying to fix me or anything, but he was like, oh, you love airplanes. Let me show you something I saw, and opened that friendship kind of mentoring thing. Mm.
12: I love that. I think that that is instrumental in our lives. What other mentors have you had or has shown up for you when
18: yeah.
12: you were ready?
18: I remember I was at a conference called Time Out for Women. And before my speaking part, this incredible singer named Dallin Bayless got up. probably know who he is.
0: Yeah.
18: And he's saying, bring him home from Les Miserables, or however you say it, and just brought the house down. It was beautiful. Some were weeping, some were swooning. Talk about a tough act to follow.
0: Yeah.
18: You know, I can impersonate Barney Fife, but I can't sing like that. And I was so thrilled that when the time came to fly home, I was sitting next to Dallin Bayless on the plane. And Lisa, he changed my life.
0: Really?
18: In one sentence. Because I just asked him, what are you doing these days?
0: Yeah.
18: And I don't know what he's doing now. This was a long time ago, but he said, I'm teaching a seminary class. Oh, I thought you were traveling on the road and being the Phantom and stuff like this. And he said, well, one of my mentors, he used that word in the music business, told me, you ready? Because I was like,
0: no, tell me.
18: Grab me a pen.
0: Yeah.
18: He said, regardless of your original intention, you will eventually become what you surround yourself with. And I was like, wait, let me get a pen. I got to write that down. Regardless of your original intention, you will eventually become what you surround yourself with. And he didn't tell him what to do, but to his credit, Dallin looked at his own world. I don't know all the details, and had to evaluate, is this what I want to become? And in fact, I actually did a talk later on. I called it the parable of the marinade, because you become what you marinate in. And I used his example at the beginning. Somebody else said once that you are the average of the five people you spend the most time with, which is a fascinating thought.
0: It really is.
18: And can be empowering and wonderful, or can cause you to step back and look at your world.
0: Yeah.
18: Anyway.
0: And reevaluate things.
18: Yeah. So I just thought, Dallin, thank you for saying that, because I have thought about that ever since and have tried to be more careful about what I'm surrounding myself with, what I let occupy my thoughts and my mind, what rests in my mind, you know.
0: Right.
18: There's mentors that I feel like I've had that I've never met. I always wanted to meet Stephen Covey, and I never did.
0: Oh, wow.
18: But I listened to hours and hours of him, and he taught me so many things. I always wanted to meet him. That was on my bucket list. I mean, he said something once that I just thought, wow. He had written words on the board of, you know, vision. Like, yeah, have a vision, have goals. Passion, yeah, be fired up about your goals. Discipline, yeah, be disciplined to do things. And so I'm looking at all those, and he goes, Hitler had all of those.
0: Ooh.
18: Right?
0: Yeah, that stops you in your tracks.
18: And then he said, what didn't he have? And he wrote conscience. I thought, oh, wow. Vision, discipline, passion, and conscience. Mm-hmm. What's right? What's good? What serves? What helps? Just, you know, things like that made me, I want to meet that guy, you know. I'll listen to anything he says, because I thought that was a brilliant insight.
0: Yeah.
18: I discovered, because I had friends that mentored me in a way, was that it's much better to be respected than it is to be popular. Because popularity ends on yearbook day, but respect lasts forever. I still remember really amazing things that I saw friends do that made me think, wow, I'd like to be like that.
0: Yeah.
18: And that's how perhaps we can mentor each other. One day I was at Highland High School in the hall with a bunch of people talking after lunch like we did. And one of my friends, his name was Rod. He was from back east originally. In fact, it was kind of funny when we first met him and asked him his name. He said, Rad. And we said, Rad? No, it's Rad. Rad? No, Rod. You know, it's Rodney. But he dismissed himself in the group. Hey, I got to go. And he was walking down the hall, and a door opened. And I just happened to see this, but it was the special education room, and this teacher was pushing a pretty severely disabled boy in a wheelchair out of the room. And Rod saw him and stopped and got down on a knee and was patting his hand and talking to him. And this boy couldn't respond. He had a towel in his lap because he drooled. Mm-hmm. And Rod was just, hey, how you doing? You know, and I want to see you later on. Rod was like a student body leader. And that broke the rules of what I thought popular people were like. Mm. And Rod was popular, but that day my respect for him just went through the roof and I just got mentored. I want to be like that. How do you do that? Because that would not have been my first inclination, I'm sorry to say.
0: Right.
18: But I saw Rod and went, whoa, man, I want to be like that guy right there. And so that's where I think maybe you're not going to have young people coming out of the woodwork saying, hey, I could use a mentor. Will you mentor me?
0: 100%.
18: But if you can just be an example, because you have no idea that they may be watching you like I watched Rod that day.
0: Yeah.
18: And make some new rules for their own behavior based on what they see you do. How you treat your wife, how you treat your children, how you talk about others when they're not there, all that stuff.
0: I'm wondering, sometimes you see people that the youths of today.
18: The youths of America.
0: For whatever reason, flock to. Or I've heard a lot of leaders say, well, yeah, I don't know how to reach that audience. And some just do naturally. Why do you think that is? That some youths sort of like, oh, I'm going to listen to her or I'm going to listen to him.
18: There's probably some mystery in that. But I think it really helps to be relatable. We're just all in this together.
0: Yeah.
18: Trying to do the best we can. And I've messed up. And if I can get in front of a group and tell them how I messed up, then maybe it doesn't seem so
0: daunting,
18: so far away. And just we're all trying to figure this out. And so maybe that helps to be relatable.
0: Mm-hmm. Because that is a big trust. Why do you think that a lot of young people trust you and trust what you have to say?
18: I have no idea. And maybe part of it was, you know, my high school experience early was tough. My family moved. And to be vulnerable, I had an acne problem. There were days when I stayed home from school.
0: Oh, wow.
18: Because I didn't want to be seen, you know?
0: Wow.
18: And that was a hard time. And maybe kids can relate to that.
0: Mm-hmm.
18: I don't know. And I think there's a lot of anxious young people out there these days. And,
0: yeah.
18: And a voice that can say, you're going to be fine. Keep going. Just keep trying. Maybe that's helpful. Maybe they grasp onto that. It gives them some hope.
0: Right. Well said. Well said. I love that.
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0: I'm just thinking about anyone in any situation, whether it's parenting or mentoring as an educator or in a church setting, in a community setting, in sports, whatever. Do you have some conversation starters that you feel like are more effective than others?
18: Yeah. And, you know, there's such power in just listening that if you can get somebody talking and they feel safe talking, like, what's the best thing that's happened to you today? You know, if you had no obligations today, what would you do?
0: I always like to ask, like, what is a typical day like for you? Because I think I assume, but it's so different than what I was or did as a teenager. So I'm curious about that.
18: Yeah. And another one that's good is there something that you're good at that people don't know?
0: Oh, yeah.
18: Who wouldn't want to say, well, actually, you know.
0: Right.
18: And share that with you. And again, this is hard. Some don't want to open up. If they feel like you're trying to fix them, listening is incredibly affirming, just to listen to someone and where they're at. As soon as you go into let me solve that problem for you mode, they might shut off a little bit, but if you can get them just to talk.
22: Because I think that sometimes like miscommunicates that you don't have confidence in them, that you think they can't do it.
18: Yeah, and what if you turned it around? Wow, that's an interesting problem. What are you going to do? What have you thought about doing for that? And even if you have an idea in mind.
22: It's true, though.
18: But when someone figures it out on their own, can I tell you a story?
22: Please.
18: One of my mentors, Menlo F. Smith, was my mission president in the Philippines. And a problem came up, and I was assigned at that time to work with him in the mission office. And I said, President, this just happened. What should we do? And it makes me laugh because I'm kind of embarrassed. But he was like, do you want to get ahead in business? And I didn't know if I did or not. I was like,
22: maybe.
18: What's the right answer here? Yes. And he said, never come to your boss with a problem. Always come with a recommendation. And boy, over the next few weeks, things came up. What would President do? What would President do? And you know what? Because of his training, I put myself in that place. Mm-hmm. I could usually think of something. And something that would work, something that might not. I was doing it myself and could come to him. And it's empowering and it's affirming to say, I want you to wrestle with this and come up with something. Mm-hmm. You know, he's a mentor to me. I think about stuff he said all the time. And as President Smith used to say, a real leader trains leaders when he leads. And when we go to the scriptures, for example, we see Paul mentoring Timothy. And for years, I didn't understand the old King James English, let no man despise thy youth. I was like, were you a bad kid when you were young or something? The other translations that I've looked at are like Paul saying, Timothy, don't let others look down on you because of your youth.
22: Yeah.
18: Just be an example of the believers. And it was like, oh, okay.
22: Yeah.
18: Don't worry about your age.
22: Don't worry about it.
18: Yeah. Just what are you supposed to do? Do that. But I think there's a little bit of work involved sometimes, a little bit of maybe even discomfort. One of my mentors, when I was working here at Brigham Young University with the Especially for Youth program, mm-hmm. was Kathy Schlendorf. And I remember she stopped me once and asked me if I knew what a blind spot was, like as a driver. Oh, yeah, it's where you can't see. It's right there.
22: Yeah.
18: But you can't see it because you're not looking in the right place or something. And she said, John, you have a blind spot. And when you know somebody loves you, it's nearly impossible for them to offend you. Mm-hmm. Now, Kathy could have just said, oh, you're fine the way you are. But maybe it's more loving to say, John, you have a blind spot. There's something you're doing that's hurting you and you don't even know about it. And I think I had been on a date with somebody and got back to her that I was distracted and wasn't a very good listener or something.
22: And she let you know.
18: And she did. She let me know and she was right.
22: She was.
18: Mm-hmm.
22: So what did you do?
18: I tried more to listen. Hmm. But you know what? She was right. And I thought about that so often, about this idea of a proper time and place where she could say, you have a blind spot. Mm. I thought, you're right. And thank you for being willing to share that with me, because somebody who just said, oh, you're just great the way you are, I never would have known. Or I might not have known until later or through more difficult experiences.
22: Right.
18: Yeah.
22: That's so good. I love that. I'm wondering, there is this element of being in the right time, right place. And sometimes you may not even know the impact that you have, but it doesn't mean that it is any less instrumental or important.
18: I just think you cannot fail to be making a difference in some way.
22: You really do feel that way.
18: You are making, your example is making a difference somehow. Hmm. It has to be. Now, whether they articulate it or not.
22: Right.
18: You know, some young people don't say much.
22: Right.
18: And I like to encourage them. If you're in class and you learn something or something wonderful happens, will you please do what I didn't do enough?
22: Yeah.
18: Walk up to your teacher and say, and this is the phrase I like to give him because it's biblical. Mm-hmm. It was good for me to be here.
22: Oh.
18: Just say that and walk away and you will make their day, right?
22: Right.
18: So I think I got to try to ask young people to do that more often, like their right. teachers when they're still young.
3: Right.
18: And tell them thanks.
3: Yeah, that impact is so good. I'm wondering if there's a way that you sort of draw a line where you're being persistent and consistent, but not nagging.
18: Is it Mark Twain that said nothing is harder to put up with than the annoyance of a good example? I think you're just...
3: Well, that's good.
18: And there's something wonderful about being consistent. Who did I hear recently? Simon Sinek, is that how you say his name?
3: Mm-hmm.
18: He said consistency is a superpower. That idea of being steady and calm mm-hmm. and assured.
3: Yeah.
18: In a world where a lot of young people are pretty anxious, so nice to tie to somebody who's not confused, who's serene, secure, just keeps on going.
3: Yeah.
18: Right.
3: Just keep showing up.
18: Yeah. One of the stories that just gets to me is Job, of course, when his friends, at first, his friends are awesome because they just show up and they just sit with him and they don't say a thing. And so what's the message? We're your friends, we're here. And as soon as they open their mouths and try and explain, well, maybe God is doing this or maybe that's when everything
3: went
18: south.
3: When they're trying to speak for God and come up with answers.
18: Yeah.
3: When we try to do that.
18: And I can't even imagine what you've been through personally, Lisa, in that, in your own struggles of trying to make sense of things and some which we may never make sense of in this existence, right? But do what those friends, just be there. And they didn't say a thing. And I think that's...
3: What an example.
18: That's mentoring. And they didn't say a word.
3: I hadn't thought of it that way.
18: They were just there.
3: Yeah.
18: I remember hearing a story about someone who had a death in their family. And this man came over, just knocked on the door, and without saying much, just said, "Can you show me your shoes?" And I guess they had one of those families where everybody takes their shoes off. And he just sat down and shined everybody's shoes, didn't say a word, and then left. And what that meant to them, somebody cared.
3: And that immediately trips my mind of someone who did almost the, it wasn't shoes, but almost the exact same thing. Came to my door at a, saw a need, yeah. took care of it, didn't say anything, left.
18: Yeah.
3: And I think of it often.
18: Yeah.
3: Of like, I want to be like that.
18: Yep.
3: And I'm going to try to be like that.
18: Me too.
3: Yeah. I'd love to ask you about some specifics about how you feel if you could be that mentor to young men, young women, of how you help them navigate that sort of like self-doubt, self-consciousness, so that they feel that confidence to move forward.
18: Yeah.
3: Because I feel like
18: right.
3: that's how you combat that anxiety.
18: Right. There is a story in the Book of Mormon, and Mormon at one time, Mormon's not a church, it's a person. It's a 10-year-old when he first is introduced to us. And he speaks of a man named Amaron. And it's really interesting because he said, when I was 10 years of age, Amaron came unto me.
3: Yeah.
18: A 10-year-old's not going out, I need a mentor.
3: Yeah.
18: Where can somebody
3: tell
18: who would
3: me
18: like
3: how to live?
18: Right. Amaron came to me and said, listen to this, I perceive that thou art a sober child and art quick to observe, which is probably a trait you don't see in a lot of 10-year-old boys, but I've always thought, I bet he was watching him mm-hmm. for a while. I bet that Mormon probably thought, really? He saw something in him that he didn't see in himself. Mm. What kid wouldn't love to have an adult that he respects come up to him and say, you have a gift.
3: Yeah. And here's
18: you
3: what
18: may not even see it.
3: Mm-hmm.
18: Can I tell you about what I see in you?
3: Mm.
18: And then he said, I want you to observe this people. When you're 24 years old, go to the Hill Shim, find the records. And he's given him a path and a purpose.
3: Mm-hmm.
18: It's this really nice little concise kind of model of mentoring. And again, it takes some finesse. But in this case, I think he saw something in this young yeah. boy that he didn't even see in himself. Who knows what they're all about when they're 10?
3: Right.
18: Well, I didn't, but
3: no.
18: maybe he did. But this man came to him and told him, I see some things in you that I want you to develop. And I heard Sherry Du say this once, we want you to figure out what we have figured out, and we want you to figure it out quicker than we figured it out, right?
3: Yeah, yeah.
18: And there was a story about this dad and some brothers that went camping.
3: Mm-hmm.
18: And they're all excited. We're going to get up at 4. We're going to go fishing. It's going to be awesome, right? And so they get up early, and the youngest brother is so excited to go. And everybody at that point is like, yeah, I want to sleep a little longer. Yeah. And he's like, oh, I'm going to go by myself. So he gets his fishing pole. It's totally dark outside, but he's going to make his way to the lake. The best time to fish is early in the morning. And he says, as I'm walking to this lake, I hear this boom sound behind me. Boom. Boom. And kind of reminds me of Jurassic Park. It's an impact tremor, you know. He hears this sound behind him and he keeps moving. And eventually he realizes he's being followed by a bear.
0: Oh my gosh.
18: I know. And he picks up his pace and the bear picks up his pace. And he talks about breaking into a run, going past campers and hitting them as he goes by, like, somebody wake up, somebody help me. And this bear is following him and nobody's there. And he's praying, what do I do? What do I do? And he has this thought of seeing in a circus a animal tamer pointing something at the big cats, you know, pointing something at him and just looking at him in the eyes. And he was exhausted. He couldn't climb a tree. The trees weren't big enough. The bear would follow him anyway. And he whipped around and pointed the only thing he had, his fishing pole, at the bear. And he said the bear stopped. And he said, I was shaking. My fishing pole was shaking. Yeah, yeah. But I just stared at the bear and the bear started going back and forth on his haunches. And it started moving toward him again. And he just looked at him and shook that fishing pole. And he said, eventually the bear turned and went away. He said, that's when people started opening up their camper doors. Was that a bear? You know?
0: Yes. I was trying to tell you.
18: And I felt like when I've been in a position as a church leader, what a beautiful story to say. Sometimes you got to turn and face the bear. Mm. Are you having troubles? Are you having addictions? Are you having habits that you want to overcome? I'm here to help you turn and face the bear. Mm. And we can do this together, you know?
0: Yeah.
18: And young men are having trouble, young women having trouble, if they feel like there's somebody there to help them turn and face the bear. And we can stare this down together.
0: Right.
18: We can do this together. And the power of us together, we can beat this thing and make this bear walk away, even if all we've got in our hand is a fishing pole.
0: One of my greatest fears as a parent is that I didn't teach my kids all the lessons they needed or say all the things they needed to hear. I know we didn't talk about bear survival skills. I mean, Alexa, make a note to talk to my kids about bears. There's just so many things I want them to know and that they need to know. Now that most of my kids are out of the house and beyond my daily influence, it can really send my mom mind into a tailspin. But after speaking with John, it reminded me that life lessons and inspiration and love come from so many other places than just parents. Mentors are everywhere. They're the everyday people that are doing more listening than fixing. They're the ones paying attention to what matters to others and showing that they care. They're pointing out blind spots with love and when the time is right. They're identifying the strengths that others may not see in themselves. They're the ones standing shoulder to shoulder with someone when a proverbial bear crosses their path. And they're also the ones just being an example. My guess is that you and I have been one of these people at one time or another for other people. So give yourself a pat on the back and keep up the good work, because with enough mentors in this world, there is hope for parents everywhere. Not all of us will be lucky enough to have a Libby Snyder show up on the doorstep to mentor us, but all of us can be a Libby Snyder for someone else. 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
6: Hi, I'm Juhi Raizada. I'm a pediatrician and a parent coach in the season of raising two teens of my own. Being the passenger princess, holding my breath when my new teen drives is fun.
3: Wow. Good job. We are here for
8: you. Thank
3: you.
23: I'm Allison Dayton, and I am the mom of three, and one, I have one delightful granddaughter, and I work with families who have LGBTQ children, and especially moms.
3: Especially moms.
24: Love it. I'm Stephanie Roth, and I have six kids altogether. I have three in one group in their 20s and three in one group in their tween teen stage. So doing it again. Here we go.
3: You've got a little bit of everything. I like that about you. Yes. Okay. Well, we've got the right group here together. And here is today's question. Dear Council of Moms, our teenagers love money. Specifically, our money. More specifically, spending it. Some of them will be out of the house soon, and I want them to be financially independent. Also, it wouldn't bother me if they started being a little bit more financially independent now. Yes, that thing you saw on TikTok is very cool. Use your own money. Just wondering if anybody's been here and what works. How do you prepare teenagers to be financially independent adults? Man, is this a big question. What do you got, Council of Moms?
23: This is a hard one.
24: It's so hard.
23: Changed so much. Like when we were kids, there wasn't, other than like a piggy bank, you know, or a divided piggy bank, there weren't very great resources. But
3: yeah,
23: nowadays,
3: do you remember, you'd have the jars and you'd be for spending money, for saving, for a special thing.
23: Uh-huh. Yeah. And I'm not sure that ever really, I mean, it's there, but our money's not even here anymore. We're not even going to have pennies soon. So it's really different.
3: Okay, to answer this question, how you prepare your teenagers to be financially independent adults, it's not just about saving and spending. You've got to teach them, or I wish I would have taught them better about compound interest, about interest rates, about investments, mutual funds, the stock market. I wish it would have been a bigger thing of now I find myself having more open conversations about Social Security, 401ks, mutual accounts, and things like that as they are getting their first jobs or they're saying how do I spend? What is a credit score? Why is it important? Why would I take out a loan? Why wouldn't I?
24: Right.
3: I mean, all of these concepts are just, it seems so much more important than just saving, spending.
23: Exactly.
24: Seriously,
23: right?
24: And also a little bit harder to teach because of the quick dopamine effects that social media and scrolling is causing. It's really hard to teach delayed gratification
6: in this day and age.
24: Yeah, for sure.
6: Yeah. And so, but I think the other thing would be to, which I try to practice in my home is to, obviously, you know, as a parent, you always feel like you don't want to spoil the child by just giving everything they want. And then obviously that's the question of this mom is, you know, how do I raise a financially responsible individual is to, you know, we always in our home talk about needs and wants. And so the needs are going to be 100% met, but wants are going to be, you know, helped with, but have to be earned in our home.
0: Okay. Yeah.
6: So, and we don't pay like for doing chores around the house because those are, you know, you're part of the house, you're living in the house. So you do have to do, you know, you do have to keep your room clean and you do have to help out around the house with your laundry and dishwasher and other chores. Mm-hmm. But then we talk about ways to like earn money, like say lemonade stands or anything else, like teenagers, you know, getting a job,

0: abundance mindset and scarcity mindset, because I don't want money to be like scary. Like,
1: Right.
0: oh no,
1: Yeah, I
0: like
1: think
0: we
1: that's an
0: can't.
1: important point. Yeah, totally.
0: So my efforts are always to just say, okay, let's look at it and how can you earn this, versus like saying, no, you don't deserve it, or you don't just get whatever you want. Like, I try
1: Yeah.
0: not to use those words. And I try to make it like a more positive experience. Like, my son, he wanted PS5, and there was like an old piano sitting, and I was like, okay, well, maybe you could figure something out. Maybe we could get some money by selling this, and then use it for your PS5. And it worked out. Like, he posted it on Facebook Marketplace. It sold within 24 hours, and the price was exactly the price of PS5.
1: Oh,
0: And
1: that's great.
0: so it was such a like gratifying experience for
1: Yeah.
0: him and for me, because I felt like I just didn't give it away, and he was able to figure out a way to actually, earn it.
1: Yeah.
0: And so it was a win-win situation.
1: Yeah,
0: So
1: I feel
0: good.
1: like that's what motivates kids, at any age, is it has to be something that they want. Right. If there's something that they really want, then that's where you can come in and be like, okay, well, let's discuss different ideas about how you might get that thing. My son, when he really wanted a 3D printer, and this is when they were first coming out, so they were
0: Oh, yeah.
1: pretty expensive,
0: Cool.
1: right? He was
0: That's so
1: 14,
0: cool.
1: so he couldn't really go out and get a job. But he came to me and he was like, this is what I really want and this is why I want it. And I was like, I love that. Okay, so what do you think you could do to earn the money? And he's like, I don't know. I'm like, well, what kinds of things are you good at? He's like, I'm good at building Legos. And he was really good at building Legos.
0: Oh.
1: And I was like, okay. I said, you have a lot of experience with younger children because you have three younger siblings and you're really good at playing with them. And he's like, oh, yeah. I said, what about doing something like a Lego camp during the
0: Ooh.
1: summer? And he was like,
0: Oh,
1: so,
0: wow.
1: oh, so like, what would that look like? So we sat down I had him do it and I just kind of coached him on, well, this is, how long do you want the camp to last and how much would you charge? And would you need Legos there for them to use? And if so, do you want them to bring a set or have that be in the price of the Lego camp so that they have a specific set to work with? And he was so excited. He ran Lego camps all through his teenage years. They were so
0: Oh, what a
1: successful
0: great thing.
1: that he didn't actually get like a fast food job because he made more money doing Lego camps. And he did a great job with
0: You're
1: them.
0: teaching him how to be an entrepreneur too.
1: Right.
0: That's so
1: Yeah.
0: great.
1: It was so good. And he just loved it. And so he bought one year he bought his 3D printer, one year he bought his own saxophone, so that he could play in the jazz band. He
0: Cool.
1: really got it, right? Now,
0: Yeah.
1: which was it was so exciting, but they have to be motivated. And
0: Yeah.
1: like my three youngest children aren't motivated for anything. I'm like,
0: I know.
1: oh, come
0: That's
1: on,
0: such a
1: guys.
0: good
1: Stop
0: point, though, like the
1: everything.
0: motivation for it. And I like what Juhi said too about like you want to have this like abundance mindset. I had a good friend tell
1: Yeah.
0: me that she stopped saying, "Oh, we can't afford that," to her kids. She would just instead say, like, "That's not on our list today." Like, when they were little, like, "I want that, I want that," instead of like, "We can't afford that," of being like, "That's not on our list." But
1: Yeah.
0: really, by giving them that this idea that, yeah, you can, you're going to have to adjust your choices and how you work and when you do, but you can afford anything if you're willing to, sort of sacrifice for it.
1: Right.
0: And
1: You
0: to
1: can put
0: know
1: the
0: that. And
1: work
0: I
1: in.
0: think having them be financially independent is also teaching them to own their own choices and to know what all of their options are. So I love that story, Stephanie, because it feels like you said,
2: hey, you've got more choices about how

0: you could get this than maybe you think. Let's brainstorm together. Let's be a resource together. And then that is like an abundance mindset.
1: Totally.
0: I think one of the things that I've done with my younger kids that I didn't do with my older kids that I wish I did was being more transparent about the bills an adult will pay. You know, so I will say, this is how much car insurance is. This is how much our mortgages. This is how much utilities are. You also have to pay for, property taxes. And this is how much just for maintenance. Like, you got to change the filters. You've got to, you know, mow the lawn. You've got to, like,
1: the
0: all these things.
1: Water heater's going to break.
0: And, you know, I will find myself saying things like, I like to have a savings account because something always goes wrong with the car or the house. And it's like I always need like money for the unexpected. So I have an unexpected fund because I lived without one for so long and it created so much stress and anxiety. And where is it going to come from? And now that I have money saved in an emergency fund for this, when it happens, I'm still bummed, but it's not as stressful. And I try to teach them that about how money can give you peace of mind if you live and spend less than you earn or less than you have saved, and why. And I try to give like real life examples. I think before I was like, oh, I don't want to tell them how much our mortgage is, or like, I don't want them to know how much money I make or how much money I have saved. And now I just tell them all, and I tell them real numbers. And I don't know if that's good or bad, but it does give them a sense of, okay, this is like a middle class sort of like situation. Do I want more, or can I, will I make different decisions? But I do think specifics matter more than I thought they did when I first started parenting about money.
2: Oh, I love that.
1: Well, and I'll tell you, when I was first married, my dad handed me my insurance. Like, he paid it, you know, there you pay car insurance for like 6 months, right? And I had a job, so I had health insurance, but he handed me the car insurance when it was due again. And I was like, what?
0: Oh, yes. See, gosh. I had a shock that too. And I was like, oh.
1: Yeah. But if I had known when I was 16, that would have been great. Right. I would have been like, oh, that's coming. You know, we made our kids save money for a down payment. Not for a down payment, but for the, what is it called with insurance? Like, if they got in an auto accident.
0: Oh, yeah.
1: The deductible. So it was like $500. So they had to have $500 saved up in case they got in a car accident. They would have to pay the deductible, because we wanted them to have, we provided cars that were ours, but we wanted them to have like some skin in the game.
0: Yes.
2: Yeah, so that's such a great idea.
1: Yeah, and you know, they take, when you actually work with insurance, it's a little different than you hand them $500. But the kids knew that driving a car was expensive, because $500 to kids is like, to a 16-year-old's like $500,000,
2: so
1: right?
2: Much.
1: Like, that's so hard to come up with. So we made them, it was one of the only times we were really good about like, you need to do this before you can do that.
3: Yeah.
1: And as I was saying, we didn't have resources when we were kids. We had like the piggy bank. Now you can set up teen accounts.
0: Yeah.
1: And they can get on their little Wells Fargo or whatever app, and they can be like, I only
0: really
1: have $4 left.
0: Our family.
1: Yeah. Right? And they have a debit card. So they can, you know, now it's in their phone, but they can debit back and forth, and they can Venmo. But it's all like they can control it as they're learning in junior high and high school about finances, like this
0: much. But
1: then
0: they make different choices when they're like using their own money versus, hey, mom, just buy this for me.
3: 100%.
1: Yeah.
3: 100%.
0: Yeah.
3: Then it's like, do I really need this? I was just saying, if it's my money, if we go to Target and we've talked about using her debit card for her things, then the shopping haul is much smaller than the shopping haul that happens with my money. And don't get me wrong, sometimes, you know, I do want to buy things for her. It's not always so transactional, but it's more about teaching the mindset as, you know, they're coming in the real world. And with the debit card, sometimes it could be a double-edged sword, because now it's kind of invisible, almost like an invisible money.
0: That is true.
3: You know,
0: for sure.
3: And so one of the days I sat her down because she was running low on her funds. And I was like, let's itemize and let's see where exactly the money is going. Is it going on a daily Starbucks? Or is it go, you know, because I mean, that's the thing that'll with teenagers, right? Yeah. And so it's really important for them to kind of like for to step back and sit with us and, you know, have us show them where exactly the money is going. Because it's not, it's like Amazon. Like, it's like, oh, yeah, packages come every day. Like, it's, let's just order it. But it, they're not realizing that it's money. Like, TikTok Shop is such a thing. And they just feel like, oh, yeah, let's just put the card number and it's going to arrive. Well, it's real money. It's not hard money, but it's still real money. So I think that concept is also something that it's becoming more important to teach in this day and age.
0: Yes.
2: Yeah, for sure. My mom was so good, not until my 20s, and I, you know, needed it. But she was so good at teaching me how to budget and how to have different categories and how to take the money and split it up into the different categories. And for me, that was actually freeing because I could have a fun category. And I could have some money, $15, mm-hmm. right? I could put it in there and I knew that I had $15 because, you know, I was a poor 20 something, that I had $15 that I could spend during the month for fun. Right. And, but having those categories for me was super helpful, in kind of establishing the way that I spent money and also keeping that abundance mindset because I could make categories that were important to me. And even if they didn't have very much in them, I still had a category for it. I have a friend and she actually took her budget and she divvied it out to her children, like what she would spend on them and had them take care of their school stuff, their clothing, their shoes, their all of the things,
0: everything.
2: Right? Everything. They took care of themselves with the money that she put into their thing. And they had to be in charge of it, right? And I thought that is amazing. And I am positive that my three children that I am currently raising right now would take all of that money and spend it on what they wanted and go to school with shoes with holes in them and and never
0: so
2: and, you
0: would
2: know,
0: you
2: have
0: be willing to
2: underwear.
0: Like yeah to like to like let them do that like the one expensive hoodie or the spare
2: right so
0: I
2: hard
0: mean, because I know some parents who were like okay well you're gonna have to live with the consequences but and I know other parents who were like no, you need new underwear, and that's an underwear.
2: Right? I know. I haven't been able.
0: So
2: I haven't been able to
0: deciding.
2: Like do it for myself. I think it's such a great idea, but I'm like, I know that my children will not be responsible with their money. It's gonna look bad if they show up to school with, you know, big holes in their shoes and. Because they would.
0: But they don't care, you know.
2: They don't care.
0: Or I know a couple of my kids who would be like, yeah, I'm fine with that consequence.
2: Whatever.
0: It's fine.
2: Uh-huh.
0: Yeah.
2: That's fine. Yeah. I don't care if I have holes
3: but
2: in my
3: do you
2: shoe.
3: Think they'll get to the other side of it? Like if, let's say,
0: yes,
3: if you
0: I do.
3: Like, yeah, you know, it's about letting go, right? Sometimes, which is really, really hard. I mean, don't get me wrong.
2: It is
3: but,
2: hard. Yeah.
3: But, you know, once like they get to it and they actually do it and then it's going to be there on the other side of it. I don't know. I don't know what the right or wrong is, but
1: I think it's
3: just
1: a good point. You know, because it's so much. This is, I hate to say it, but it's so much about us. Right? Like how our kids show up, and
2: what
1: we
2: do
1: want
2: you
1: them
2: mean?
1: To look. or maybe it's just about me, not you.
0: No,
1: three.
0: I know.
1: But
0: I'm the
1: like,
0: same.
3: No.
1: Right?
3: We're all in the same boat.
0: I'm totally teasing.
1: Yeah, like if your kids go commando to school because they have no clean underwear, like.
2: Right?
1: That's not going to be very comfy.
2: That looks
1: comfy,
2: bad on
1: but,
2: you. That looks like bad
1: right?
2: mom.
1: Or their shirts are the same. They only have three shirts that are decent or whatever.
3: Well, yeah.
1: Like, so it's hard because that's the letting go part is like letting go of what we want.
0: But it goes back to the original question, though, of like you're teaching them or trying to prepare teenagers to be financially independent adults.
1: Yeah.
0: And so there is this element of it's safer for them to make some financial mistakes while they're still under the roof and they're not like so dire than when they're young adults and they're on their own and the consequences are bigger. You know?
1: Totally. Mm-hmm. Well, that's why I like the teen account, because I can get an alert too. Yeah. Like you're down on money. Are you okay? Like, and so I'm able to help them. But let's face it, the best lessons are the ones we really blow hard. Like the ones that we really mess up.
2: They sure are memorable.
1: As a parent, you can live in the uncomfortableness of saying, I'm sorry you don't have any more money for the month. That's a bummer. Okay, so just in transparency, I was terrible about that because I don't want my kids to miss out on anything and, you know, all the things. But if you can let them live in their, as long as it's not dire to their future, like let them live in their mistakes, best lessons ever.
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10: We don't have to change our mind. 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
7: And we're exploring tough topics with nuance and an open mind.
11: What we have is not a politician's problem. 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
7: We're out to become better citizens, kinder neighbors, and more effective advocates for the things that matter most. 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
12: This BBC News with Sue Montgomery. Moroccan police have stopped hundreds of people from illegally crossing into Spain's North African territory of Ceuta. Moroccan media say nearly 300, mostly from sub-Saharan Africa, tried to circumvent the reinforced police presence near the border. This man is living on the beach in Ceuta as he waits for what happens next.
13: Honestly, nobody can get in because the security is very tight and the Moroccan security forces are doing their job well. It shouldn't be like this. We would like it to be legal. People die because of this. They've added fencing, they've added cameras, and they've added many other things. We'd like there to be something other than this, God willing.
12: Rescue workers in Indonesia have yet to reach the region closest to the epicenter of a powerful earthquake that struck off the East Coast Island Saturday. At least 47 people were killed on the island of Flores. Our Southeast Asia correspondent Jonathan Head has the details.
14: People moved quickly to mount motorbikes and ride to higher ground. They remember the tsunami after a previous earthquake that killed more than 2,000 people. This time, the sea stayed calm, but the damage is still extensive. Indonesia has experienced search and rescue teams, and they worked through the day trying to free those trapped under the rubble. Landslides have blocked access to some villages. The full scale of this disaster is still unclear. And news of a second earthquake at the other end of Indonesia later in the day served as a reminder of why they call this region the Ring of Fire.
12: Qatar has flatly denied it is holding three Iranian Air Force pilots that Tehran says were shot down in the early days of its war with the US. A Qatari foreign ministry spokesman said the body of one pilot was found and that Iran was invited to receive the remains. International observers say Zambia's election was marred by intimidation and abductions. They say a brief suspension of vote counting on Friday, following reports of violence targeting election officials, caused uncertainty and anxiety. Here's Richard Kagoi.
15: Zambian voters are anxiously awaiting the outcome of Thursday's election as counting continues. International observers meeting in Lusaka have urged all parties to show restraint. The preliminary findings highlight incidents of political violence during and after the election, including assaults, abductions and property damage. The observers also say there are bloodlines between the state and political campaigns, creating an uneven playing field. President Hakainde Hichilema, who is seeking re-election, has urged citizens to remain peaceful and patient while they await the official result. The Election Commission says it will release the final result on Monday.
12: BBC News.
16: Hey, it's Julie. Welcome to Uncomfy. A lot of us are struggling right now with how to stay open to others when we seem to be living in different realities. I feel like I'm always walking on eggshells with people, but I also don't want to give up on connection. This is a podcast about staying with the moments we usually want to escape. The awkward ones, the tense ones, the ones that honestly can actually teach us something. So let's get uncomfy. Here's a story about a community in crisis making a really difficult decision. My guest today is Rich Harwood. He's the president and founder of the Harwood Institute, which is a national nonprofit that helps people and groups to solve pressing problems. Rich, welcome. It's so great to have you today.
17: Hey, Julie. Thanks so much for having me.
16: Let's dive right into your story. Back in early 2013, you got a call to help the residents of Newtown, Connecticut resolve an agonizing issue. What were they trying to work out?
17: Well, first, you know, just a number of weeks before that, on December 14th, 2012, a young man walked into Sandy Hook Elementary School and gunned down 20 first graders and six adults, the worst massacre that we had known up till that point. And just a number of weeks after that, I got a phone call from the mayor of the city of Newtown and said, would I come to the community and help design and guide the process by which the community would make a decision about what to do with the school building, which at the time was still a crime scene. And Julie, when I got that call, I knew it was coming, but when I got it and I hung up, I sat in my office for, I think, a couple of hours and just thought about, what does this really mean? Am I really up for it? There's no roadmap for helping a community move forward under these conditions. How does one imagine how to lead a process like that? And so initially, what I struggled with was, should I do it? Am I up for dealing with and absorbing the trauma that the community had experienced? Do people even want me there? Is there some way forward out of something so inexplicable and horrific as this? And so I thought long and hard about it. And my initial response was to say no.
16: Did you wonder what, if it was even the right time? Why not just kind of let it lie for a while and then circle back to it when some healing had begun?
17: look, I think there was a large portion of the community that did want to wait. They didn't see the need to rush. Now, the state legislature had said they wanted to contribute money to help rebuild the school. The legislature was going to go out of session, I believe, in May or June. So there was a potential need to move forward. But many folks in the community said, look, let's wait. Let's hold off. And so, you know, those doubts were with me, whether or not I was the right person. And then, honestly, Julie, I began to think, look, I had worked in Flint, Michigan, right after they had lost 30,000 auto jobs, after they had lost tens of thousands of jobs before then. The community had experienced trauma, deep poverty. I had worked in a mental health crisis center and worked with people who were experiencing trauma. So I'm a person of faith. And I recalled the story of Moses standing before the burning bush amid all his doubts and fears as God called him forward. And so I came to believe that when one is called forward, if one is capable of helping, of aiding someone else, you have a responsibility or an obligation to answer the call. And so because of these different experiences, I decided that to the best of my ability, I would step forward.
18: What was that first meeting like? Who was in the room? And sort of how did that feel for
17: you? Yeah. The mayor had set up a task force of 28 elected officials from four different governing boards, many of whom on those individual governing boards didn't like each other. And surely there was conflict between and among them across the governing boards. And many have known each other for decades, if not longer. So they had a lot of deep relationships. And look, what I learned very early on was this was not about a building at all, really. This was about whether or not a community could pivot from trauma and despair to healing and hope and take its first public step forward as a community. And so the first meeting, when I walked into the city council chamber room, it was a relatively small room. They were all sitting around a sort of U-shaped table. There were lots of townspeople who came to every meeting, the New York Times, the Wall Street Journal, CNN, CBS News, all the cameras and reporters covered all these meetings. I had been interviewed before this began, and reporters kept telling me, there's no way this will ever work. Why are you doing this? This is a fool's errand. And of the 28 task force members, I had maybe met three before that first meeting when we were going public. And as I went around the table to shake hands with the task force members, introduce myself, about half of them really didn't want to shake my hand. They didn't want me there. They didn't believe they needed an outsider to help them. And so from the very moment I stepped in that room, I faced a really significant challenge.
18: So what did you have to bring to bear? What did you have to muster? What traits, what responses, what skills in that moment in order to stay at the table instead of to just be like, I can tell you guys don't want me here. You know, I don't have a lot to gain here. I'm out.
17: Right. Well, I think the first thing that you have to do is understand that this is not about you, that this is about folks in a community who are struggling to talk to one another. They're struggling to process what's happened to them. They're grieving. Maybe they haven't even, some haven't even begun the process of grieving yet. And so the first thing one has to know if they accept a role like this is it's not about you. The second thing one has to know is that your job is to create a sense of security for people, a sense of safety, that someone in the room knows what they're doing, which means that you have to be incredibly present, incredibly calm, incredibly focused, and to see your role as helping to guide people firmly, but gently, or the phrase I use is firm with grace. And so part of my job was to create a sense that there were a series of steps that we were going to take together so they knew exactly where we were going, and to help them realize that there was no perfect answer to something as horrific and inexplicable as what happened. And really what they had to decide was, you know, do we want to tear this down and start again? Do we want to go to a different site? So there was a series of underlying fundamental choices that needed to be made, or which I kept saying to them, we can stop the process now. You don't have to move forward. we always can sort of just say, okay, we gave it a try. Let's come back to it a year from now. So I think there were moments like that. There were moments where the mayor and I had to decide, were we going to trust each other to go the next step? And we had to work that out. Look, she was the leader of this community. I didn't live there. And I had to be deeply respectful of her position. At the same time, I had to say to her, you have to give me the room to do this. We have to have the room to do this. It's not a linear process. In any process, but particularly something like this, people are going to say something, they're going to want to circle back and circle back again and circle back again and circle back again. There's going to be all sorts of emotions flowing through each of these discussions that people are going to have to work through. So there's nothing linear about this. And yet we have to keep it moving forward.
18: So you had a lot of doubts going in. The members of the group had a lot of doubts going in. There was sort of this external pressure from the state legislature that was like, we'd like to give you some money, but we need you to make a decision here before we can allocate this money. So it was like not a perfect environment. And you had all of these external expectations as well. So while you're kind of preaching this message of patience and care and let's do this in the time that it requires, there was a moment, there was a meeting, a lot of these meetings were happening publicly. And there was one that was a couple months in where I think everybody was there, like all the cameras. And for some reason, it had kind of been telegraphed that a decision might be made at this meeting. And it didn't work out. Tell us about that moment and what was going through your mind.
17: Well, I was sitting at breakfast in my house outside Washington, getting ready to fly up to Hartford and then to drive to Newtown. I got a call from the mayor's office saying, pick up the Wall Street Journal. There's a lead article in it. And the article was that 30 teachers from Sandy Hook Elementary School had got together and written a letter and released it publicly saying, under no conditions will we go back to that school. And this was where we had said publicly, we think we're ready to make a decision. So I flew up that afternoon. I got there. I walked into the city council chamber. There were hundreds of people there. There were all the cameras. Everyone was ready for a decision. And the mayor and I huddled privately, and we decided that the one time we would have a private meeting would be tonight. And so I walked back into the room to the center where I always stood to lead these meetings. I was the only one standing amid these hundreds of people and all these television cameras. And I said, everyone but the task force is going to have to clear the room. So everyone cleared out, and in came the 30 teachers. This was really a horrific experience, to be honest. So they came in, and there was these 30 teachers or so. They were the task force members. There was one or two mental health workers and myself. And the teachers all gathered in front of the task force members around a table. And they huddled up together almost as if they were building a human fortress to protect themselves. And over the next couple of hours, they began to tell us one story after another about hearing the gunshots ring through the hallway, about barricading their doors with anything they could find so the gunman couldn't come into their classroom, hearing their colleagues get gunned down in the hallways, one story after another after another. They talked about how now they had returned to a school that had been loaned to Newtown where these kids could attend. And these teachers talked about, even though they now had teacher assistants in their room, that they couldn't bring themselves to teach many times, many days. They had such a difficult time getting to school. Their kids couldn't learn. The siblings of kids were affected. Everyone in the town was affected. And so for those two, maybe 3 hours, we sat there and listened to these stories. And we didn't want to rush them. We didn't want to tell them we had to go back and let everyone back into the room. We just let it go for as long as they wanted to speak. And then finally sort of came to a close, and the teachers left, and the hundreds of townsfolk came back into the room. The television cameras and reporters came back into the room, and I stood in the middle of the room again and said, after our last meeting, tonight's not the night for a decision. We're going to talk for a little bit. I'm going to allow the task force to process a little bit more. I'm going to leave them with a couple of questions to think about between now and the next meeting. And then I said, we're going to reconvene in 2 weeks. Well, in 2 weeks, we came back and we met. It was midnight and we still hadn't made a decision. And the task force was still somewhat divided about what to do. And finally, one of the task force members raised his hands and said, I'm willing to come a little way to see if we can make a decision. And that sort of opened the ability to figure out a path forward. And then other people started to step forward. So the decision wasn't 51-49. It wasn't 75-25. It was unanimous. And what I took from that experience, because again, there's no sure bet even that night, it looked as though it was going to fall apart. And I can't tell you the number of interviews I did the morning of that meeting where reporters, national reporters said to me, again, we told you this would not work. And I kept saying to them, it is always the moment before the decision when things look like they're going to fall apart the most. That's true in life. It's true in organizations. It's true in a situation like this. But here's the thing. When those task force members came together, it was a sign of people saying, we can be for something. It was a time of people saying, I'm going to reach out to others who may hold a different point of view, and we're going to try to find a way forward. It was a time when people said, we can't have everything that we want. We're going to have to compromise. There are a lot of lessons embedded in what happened in Newtown, not just for Newtown, but I think for our country today, moving forward.
18: What was the decision ultimately that they made?
17: Tear down the building and rebuild on the same spot, though the building would have a different orientation. So it would not feel or even be a replica of the old building. It would not appear to be on the same footprint, in a sense. It would be a new building on the old site. And that helped people in the community work through the trauma, because one of the things we kept hearing from people is, we have our own memories of going to that school. We have siblings who are going to that school who want to go back. And so we don't want to go back to the same place, but we also don't want to abandon it. And so that's where they ended up landing.
18: How has that experience shaped the work that you have done in the intervening 10 years?
17: I think it's made me even more aware, because of the communities that we work with across the country, and given the conditions of our country today, the experience in Newtown has made me even more acutely aware of the trauma and the despair that so many people are facing in their personal lives, and that we're facing collectively in our shared lives, and that how we work through that is as important as where we end up. You know, everyone wants to get to the final answer. And when you've experienced trauma, there is no final answer. It's something you just keep working through. But the other thing is that how you work through it, how you work through any difficult thing, any kind of despair, any kind of fear, is really critical, because we each come to those things on a different timeline, at a different pace, with a different readiness, with different capabilities. We can help, like I had to do in Newtown or in Flint or in other places, but we need to be sensitive and aware to where they're starting. We need to be sensitive and aware to how fast they can go. We need to be sensitive and aware to how much trust exists. We have to be aware and sensitive to what enables people to have a sense of voice in their lives, to feel visible, to feel that they can exercise some semblance of control. And I think that's critically important, and even more important today than when I started doing this work 35, 40 years ago.
18: And you actually have a civic campaign underway right now tied to the 2024 presidential election. Describe what that is. What are you hoping to accomplish?
17: I think that so many people have retreated from public life. They're afraid. They're fearful. They're lonely. They're anxious. We're separating and segregating from one another. Our news media and politicians manufacture and stoke division for their own gain. And I think I happen to believe that the way forward in our country is not to amp up more divisive politics. It's to find a new civic path forward. And I think that civic path begins in our local communities. People coming together and figuring out what we can agree on amid our real differences, how we can build together, how we can restore our sense of belief and faith in one another. So it's going to have to start in local communities. That's where all change in America, sustainable big change, has begun. But here's the thing, Julie, it's always started small. It's always started small. So we have four quick mantras that we use in our work. Turn outward toward one another. Get in motion, because good things only happen when we're in motion, not when we're planning and sitting still. Start small to go big and create a new trajectory of hope. And everyone told us we were crazy to do this during the presidential race, that we'd be drowned out, that we wouldn't make any progress. Here's the reality of what's happened. Most political candidates, most campaigns only go to where their voter strongholds are. We're the only national campaign that I know of that's been invited to communities all across the political spectrum. It's not because they like me or this campaign. It's because people are hungry for a new path forward, and they realize that it's going to start in their local communities. And that's why I think the campaign's working.
18: The campaign is called Enough, Time to Build 2024, right?
17: Correct.
18: Rich Harwood is the president and founder of the Harwood Institute, which you can find online at theharwoodinstitute.org. 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I really enjoyed this.
17: Oh, thanks for having me.
18: 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I would love to hear about a stick with it moment you've had recently. 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
18: It's great to have you along today for Uncomfy, a show about leaning into connection, even when it's a little uncomfortable. I'm Julie Rose. I'm joined today by Tracy Rubel. She's a therapist and founder of a project called Sidewalk Talk that I am really excited to speak with her about. So Tracy, welcome.
25: Ah, thanks, Julie. I'm glad to be here. Thanks for your show, too, and for getting all these great I learned so much from listening to your podcast, so thank you.
18: Oh, I love to hear it. Well, paint the picture for us, because Sidewalk Talk, as far as I understand it, is sort of the definition of being deeply uncomfortable for a lot of us.
25: Yeah.
18: How does it work?
25: It's really uncomfortable. So backstory, I am a licensed psychotherapist. I've been practicing for 21 years. And 10 years ago, I actually had a dream that what is this thing that we do in therapy and what are people like if we just listen to them? So I got 28 of my pals to go put our chairs out on the sidewalk in San Francisco. And I thought it was going to be a one-time thing. And we just held signs that said free listening. We did lots of planning. We did lots of preparation. Like what would we do if somebody had an emergency? We thought through a lot of stuff. And I had such a great experience, but it was edgy and uncomfortable. At really listening to people without trying to be therapeutic.
18: Yeah, because you're not trying to solve anything for them or even give advice. So, I mean, I'm just trying to imagine. So you're in an office building in San Francisco and you're like, actually, let's roll our office chairs and we're just going to post up on the sidewalk
1: with all the people going by. And was it difficult to get anybody to stop and talk to a random stranger with their office chair on the sidewalk?
25: Well, let's talk about the first thing that made me uncomfortable doing this. How much we got rejected.
1: Oof.
25: Yeah, it's very humbling. It's like, wow, I'm offering my amazing, good listening self here. And people are like, oh, you're weird. That is weird. Right. And that actually has really strengthened something in me. I'm like, oh, I don't actually need to have people like me. So that was the first uncomfortable thing, is to be so exposed. It's so vulnerable to sit there with an empty chair across from you. We'd bring down two camping chairs and our little sign that says free listening. And it's vulnerable. And have people walk by, keep walking by, put the earbuds in so they didn't have to talk to you. Some of them thought we were, you know, maybe trying to ask them for, you know, how there's the canvassers for different political causes.
1: Yeah, like, please sign this.
25: Yeah, they're trying to ask for money for something. Yeah.
1: And what was it that you thought you were doing here? Like, what was the good, or what were you accomplishing with this exercise?
25: Nothing. Now, look, I'm the kind of human that doesn't believe what other people tell me about other humans.
1: Hmm.
25: And so at the time, I think there were a lot of things that we were reading in the news about who us humans were, that maybe we were a little more dangerous or a little scarier or a little more mentally ill or a little stranger. And I'm like, you know, I don't know. Now, certainly the first event, because it was all therapists in the first event. There was this desire to say, hey, therapists are normal people and taking care of your mental health is an important thing. But the project's intention has changed for me, which is I really want to listen to as many people's stories as I can, because in hearing somebody's story, I remember the goodness in people and they remember the goodness in people. And that is deeply important for our mental health. If we keep telling these stories that people are dangerous and scary and bad and the other, it makes us sick.
1: If I've got the story, the timeline right, this was, 10 years ago, roughly, right? 2015, 2016. So of course,
25: 2015, we started planning it in 2014. So this is when you started to see a real uptick in gun violence in particular in the United States. There had been the Boston Marathon shooting. There was a movie theater shooting. There was another school. It was a few years after Sandy Hook. And we had more police shootings of black men.
1: Hmm. And do you remember one of the first people who sat down? Like, was there an encounter? Because, spoiler alert, you've continued to do this, and now, like, it exists all
25: over
1: the world.
25: I've sat and listened all over the world, too.
1: Yeah. So what happened in that initial event that led you to say, okay, I'll do this again?
25: Yeah. Oh, it's taken me back. I'm like literally dropping into the whole moment. So the first thing that happened, the very first person that I listened to was a young woman who came up, and she looked like she had maybe been sleeping on the street. And I really had this intention. I have this mantra that comes from Pema Chodron, that compassion happens between equals, which means that I am not here to fix anyone or be better than anyone. I am here to really be deeply human with you. And she shared that she had been in town to visit a girlfriend, a romantic partner. She was gay. And the girlfriend, they had met over the internet. She flew in and the girlfriend rejected her. And she said, now I have no place to sleep and I have no money. And, oh, by the way, I'm bipolar and I didn't bring my meds. I went, ooh, this is very dangerous. You're a young woman sleeping on the street. And this is the other side product of sidewalk talk that came out of that first experience. I'm like, oh, because I'm a therapist, I know of all of the mental health resources in town. So I literally said, okay, if you get on the 29 or whatever bus it was, and you get off at that stop, you can get to Access Institute and get some free meds for your bipolar, and they're going to help you find a place to sleep and get on a plane to get back home. And so now part of Sidewalk Talk is we carry those community resources with us. So now our listeners aren't therapists, but we are a conduit to all of the city services in a city. So that was my first experience of, like, I was just a good community member helping someone out, right? But then I don't want to like just finish with this negative story. I also had a guy that day sit down and tell me his falling in love story and how he met his wife. And that's what he wanted to share. And so there's this idea that what we're doing is helping some mentally ill person. And I'm like, I had this one story. I was listening in the sidewalks in Nashville, Tennessee, and this man walks down the street and he's beaming. I said, "What are you so happy about?" And he sat down and he said, "I'm going to pick up my first puppy." And these stories matter. Like for him to be able to share that with another human who might think that's a trivial story, but in the end, he felt super excited to tell someone, "I'm going to pick up my first puppy."
1: Why? What is it about just being able to say it to somebody, even if it's somebody who you're never going to see again?
25: Yeah. Well, there's this quote that I use. It's not mine. It's deeply psychoanalytic and nerdy therapy-y, but we become a self. Our whole self knows that we're a self when we're held in the mind of another. It's hard to completely feel. We are just interconnected, tribal, herding animals. We herd. We like to live in packs. And babies need parents to mirror their smiles and their giggles and their coos and their sadness. That's how a baby starts to know who they are, because they're held in the mind of their parents. And that need never goes away. And so we all start to get really sick when we don't have enough of that.
1: Is there something that we get from telling it to a stranger that's different from having someone we know and we know who loves us, right? Like, do you think, is there something even different about just being heard by being given the gift of sit down and tell this stranger on the sidewalk your thing, whatever it is, yeah, that's different than, you know, calling up a loved one or a friend and telling them that same thing?
25: I love this question. It's maybe one of my favorite questions, because I didn't know the answer to this question when I first started, but I think I have some answers because I've been doing it a while. When you talk to a stranger, you're freer, because when you're in relationship to your partner or your children or to a friend that's known you a long time, usually we start to take on a role in that relationship and we don't even realize, but it becomes habituated. And there's something very weird and fantastic about telling your story to a stranger where you are totally free. They don't need anything from you. They don't need you to behave. You don't need them to like you or you to like them. I mean, it's a very weird experience of this listening to strangers bit. You get to have this experience of freedom that it's pretty hard to capture anywhere else. I love it for that reason.
1: So what is it that you have to bring to the table as the listener, right? Now, I guess anybody can sign up to do this. Is there some training that's required? And what is the challenge for the listener?
25: Well, I don't have control over what every listener does, but we do have an online listener training that we make folks take, including mm-hmm. some safety protocols for risk assessment if somebody's going to be a harm to themselves or someone else. Just
1: so you're training
25: stuff.
1: Them to know how to respond if suicide becomes part of the conversation or
25: Correct.
1: If there are serious mental health concerns that might
25: Correct.
1: Be raised.
25: Okay. Yeah. So there's a whole protocol that we've developed over the years. But if I'm going to give you the shorthand without getting into the long, boring details of the training, I say, look, when in doubt, delight in this human. Don't listen for what their wound is or what's wrong with them. Or when you're sitting there, literally fall in love with their humanity and listen like that, with that energy. Because we're still in this habit of listening transactionally, which is trying to learn something, trying to get something, trying to serve the person in a particular way. There's always this exchange happening in the listening. I'm like, don't give yourself a gift. When you're listening in your whole body, fill your items. I'm saying this to you for the first time, so get excited. I'm saying it for the first time. Fill your whole body up with love. And when you're listening, listen from love. And not this kind of pandering, pejorative kind, but like the real deal kind. Like, I'm a human just like you. And here we are together, right?
1: So what if the story that I'm hearing is tragic or repulsive, mm-hmm. or I'm thinking like oh, you really made a big mistake, or that seems like, you know, maybe someone's telling me a secret that has mm-hmm. really been weighing on them. And I'm thinking to myself, yeah, you really blew it, Buster, you know, and like having like, it would be difficult to not also sort of have all these judgments kind of coming in as well. And the desire to sort of distance myself a little bit from this distasteful thing that I'm hearing, or that's mm-hmm. challenging, or that's painful, right? Yeah. So how do you stay present in that full of love when those things are inevitably going to be pushing in on you?
25: Yeah. I love that you're calling me out on that toxic positivity. Oh my gosh. Why? Yeah. No, this is a great question. Look, what happens when we're listening from this place of love is that our listening actually changes so that we're not disgusted by pain and suffering. And we're also not minimizing of pain and suffering, that we actually deeply undo this person's aloneness. Because when we're in pain and suffering, what we most want is company. To say, I'm not weird, I'm not screwed up, and it sure means a lot that you still respect me, even though I've had this really bad experience in my life. To me, when we can sit in, when we have this energy of love, we reduce the volume of judgment, we reduce the pressure to fix, and we reduce the tendency to other. But the love is not this kind of using positive thinking to bypass real pain. It's simply saying, you're not alone. I'm right here with you. And I can even, you don't necessarily say it to the person, but you usually resonate with a time that you might have been in a painful spot like that too.
1: Is the expectation that it's not actually the listener is not encouraged to say like, oh, I know what you mean. I've also had that experience. Like, it's not a two-way sharing. For the Sidewalk Talk Project, it's really the focus is to be a listener.
25: It's not like we're militant about this, because I don't know about you, but for me, I usually want to open up more to someone if they tell me a little bit about themselves. Mm-hmm. So yeah, we do share enough about ourselves to sort of say, I'm a safe place, but we are centering the other person's story. And for the listener, the second thing that we're bringing is a real intellectual humility. Like, I don't know any better than you. I just want to deeply resonate and be curious about your human story and the whole story arc of your life. I say to the listeners, don't ever think you're going to be good at this. It's your practice. This is your practice. We're practicing listening. We're not necessarily, one guy has a sign that says, I'm a great listener. And I always chuckle when I see it, but I'm like, God, I've been doing this a long time. I'm still not a great listener.
1: So how does this work, Tracy Rubel? So this exists across the country. Is it, like, are there chapters? I do know. I'd love to have you tell me a little bit about a bus tour that I think you guys are planning here in the not too distant future.
25: Yeah. So the way that we've organized Sidewalk Talk, we have like two paid people that work part-time, like 5 hours a week, but this is an entire elbow grease movement. Mm-hmm. And we thought, well, how could we maintain the integrity and safety of this project? So now to listen, you sign up and you become a chapter leader, and we background check you to make sure that you're a safe human. And you agree to the safety protocols that we've put in place. We really want to make sure that folks aren't selling services or making money or trying to, you know, become a famous speaker from being a part of Sidewalk Talk, that you're really here to be a practitioner of listening. And we've had, over the 10 years, we've had 108 chapters across 20 countries now. We had a huge downfall of chapter leaders during the pandemic, but thanks to Amazon and Paramount Studios and Nickelodeon Children's Network, they started giving money directly to people that wanted to start chapters last year. And so our numbers are back up again. And it's just beautiful to see.
1: Is right now a moment where you feel like it's easier or harder than it was, say, a decade ago to get people willing to listen and to talk, kind of on both sides of the coin?
25: Yeah. So it depends, you know. Mm-hmm. When I listened in San Francisco, I listened in the same spot at the same time for 5 years. Mm-hmm. And the community knew us.
1: You were the listening people.
25: They knew us. Yeah. They knew our name. I remember I was out grocery store shopping one day and I had my Sidewalk Talk t-shirt on for whatever reason. And someone screams across the street, Sidewalk Talk, Sidewalk Talk. And I look and I'm like, and the guy gives a thumbs up and he says, good work. So people in our town know who we are.
1: Yeah.
25: We're planning a bus tour again across the Midwest for our 10th anniversary for Mental Health Awareness Month. And there's a little more suspicion. Like, are you outsiders coming into my town and why? Right? And for me, I have to really get clear on, we're here to reweave the fabric of our country. We're here to learn about people that are from different parts of the country. Remember my curiosity about, I don't want to believe what the media tells me about someone from the Midwest. I don't buy it. I want to go listen. So the political climate has made mistrust at an all-time high, but we're still doing it because I think that it's really good for our mental health for us to remember, oh yeah, we're good. We're good.
1: So how do I find a chapter in my community or connect with you on the bus tour?
25: Yeah. We try to make it super easy. You go to the website, it says start

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0: Julie Rose here, and you're listening to Uncomfy, where we're learning to stay with the moments we usually want to escape because they're awkward or tense, but they're also the moments that can really teach us something. I'm glad you're here. Here's a story about two coworkers on different ends of the political spectrum who found themselves at odds over a hot-button word. Preston Brightwell and Madeline Jones are with me. They work together as field directors at the Dignity Index. Preston, Madeline, hi. Welcome.
4: Yeah, thanks for having us.
5: Absolutely. It's a pleasure to be here. Thanks.
0: So what is the Dignity Index itself?
5: Yeah, the Dignity Index is a 1 to 8 scale that measures contempt and dignity in our language, in the way that we treat each other in a moment of conflict or disagreement.
0: Okay, so on a scale from 1 to 8, 1 is?
5: It really is really strong language. It's contempt at the highest degree to the point where it's like calling for genocide. Language of genocide, we really see in a 1. As you move up the scale from a 1 to a 2 and a 3 and a 4, that contempt is still there, but it gets a little bit softer. So at a 4, you're kind of like insults, name calling. And then you jump on the dignity side, that's the 5 to 8. This is where you see that curiosity. It's not that we're agreeing. It's not about this kumbaya, you know, but let's get down to our disagreements. But let's do it in a way where you're recognizing that inherent human dignity in people as you, when you treat them the way you treat them in moments of conflict and disagreement.
4: What makes the Dignity Index different from every other bridge building space is that most people say, hey, find a common point that you agree on. I think that's fantastic. You should find common ground. But I never knew what to do when I disagreed. Because I was like, I'm just going to turn away because I don't have any common ground with you. I already know what you think. The Dignity Index allows us to get curious.
0: So what was the project that you two were working on that prompted this tough moment for you where you had to lean in rather than lash out? And since political difference is at the heart of this, we need to know where you stand.
5: Yeah, I would definitely say that I'm conservative, typically vote Republican and lean right.
4: I'm pretty liberal, should have blue hair, actually. It would match the ideology a little bit better.
5: We were working on a project that we've used the tagline in the past at the project, you know, dignity is the new foundation of patriotism. And in that conversation, the dialogue around the word patriotism came up.
0: So, Madeline, you had a reaction then to the use of that word in the tagline? I mean, was this a discussion about what should our tagline be or how should we talk about ourselves?
4: Yes, it was pretty much a foundation moment of, can we use the word patriotism as a tagline, inviting people to use dignity in their daily conversations? And because our audience is mainly students, I looked at the word patriotism and I immediately thought of very right-wing groups that I didn't feel like represented American ideas. And I thought that the word patriotism may actually repel students who'd be interested in what we're trying to do and joining our project. So I was like, we need to pull that word out. We're not doing dignity as the new patriotism.
0: Do you remember?

0: Preston, what your initial thought was? Like, what went through your mind when Madeline said, I have a problem with the word. Like, I don't think that's going to work for us.
1: I mean, I knew going into this project, this work, that Madeline and I definitely saw differently on issues, right? I knew we were on different sides of the aisle politically. But when that came up, I was just like, just eye roll, just of course. Of course, patriotism. Like, of course we have to have a conversation about this. Of course we got to dive into this. Like, you know, and I reverted back to maybe past conceptions that I had about my understanding of the other side, and just kind of, you know, Madeline and I at that point had begun to develop a friendship and develop, you know, a common working flow. And I just reverted back to that old, like, gosh, of course, here's, you know, here it is, these, you know, lefties or whatever you want, whatever term you want to use. But yeah, definitely a lot of eye rolls, and all my assumptions came flowing in on what I think I could predict what she would say next. You know, and I would go back to all the lines that I'm fed about people on the left and their sound bites. Like, I was just expecting her to just lay out sound bites, and I was just like ready for it, you know. And I began to even start jumping into what my own responses to those sound bites and the points that she might bring up, and I stopped listening to her as a human being.
0: Madeline, what was going on for you in that moment when you saw him roll his eyes when you brought up your concern?
2: I felt like I just kicked his puppy. I mean, that was the look on his face. And I do remember leading up to this moment, I was thinking, I don't think we can have this word on here. Like, it's going to cause too much conflict. Too many people are going to turn away from our message if they see that word. And I think personally, there is a little bit of disappointment that something like that could trigger people. But I was also just like, I wouldn't join a group that had the word patriotism on it as a student. I would assume that's a very right-wing group.
0: Yeah.
2: And so I wanted to bring it up because this mission is so important. And it's so important that we have both sides attracted to it. And I just felt like maybe, you know, the 19-year-old me that's on a campus in Arkansas may not like that word.
0: So what did you do in the moment to try to keep that, to stay curious, to set aside the certainties and the assumptions that you mentioned a moment ago, Preston?
1: Yeah, it really was the application of what the Dignity Index is and what we've learned, what we've been trained on. I have to actually engage with Madeline about this concept and understand where she's coming from on the other side. So I had to, like, mentally maybe take a breath and mentally say, I'm missing something here, because Madeline has this perspective and she's talking about it in a context where she thinks that a lot of other students have the same perspective. And I can't just ignore that. I'm going to listen. I'm going to ask a question that's maybe clarifying, not insulting, but I'm going to ask a question like, why do you think that this will, you know, trigger students? Tell me more about that. Explain that to me, and then sit and listen.
0: How about for you, Madeline? What do you remember choosing to do in that moment to stay uncomfortable but also productive in this particular instance?
2: Well, I want to say that it was about 20 minutes before I decided we were going to actually go somewhere, because I just wanted to be right. I was like, no, you don't understand. Let me explain this to you. And that obviously gets you nowhere, because we both have our beliefs about this. We've both had our experiences that led us to basically how we define that word. And I think after that, trying to convince him that I was, you know, factually correct on something that's subjective, I decided, okay, let's sit here and listen to each other. And that's really what we preach. We have to practice what we preach. That's what makes us different. It's not that we try and find common ground. It's that we lean in and we get excited and curious when we have a difference, because it's an opportunity to learn from someone else. They know something I don't.
0: I mean, did you keep the word patriotism in your tagline, or dignity is the new patriotism? What, Madeline, you're nodding. It stayed.
2: We did.
0: You didn't win. So you didn't feel like you lost that ultimately? I mean, how are you able to move through that when you feel like, I mean, when ultimately it didn't get eradicated from that particular usage?
2: I think that I viewed it as an opportunity to explain what it means. I was like, okay, even if this does upset someone, maybe they will talk to us about it instead of just running the other direction. I also think that we do have different messaging based on the group we are talking to. And so there are groups where it's like, that is inspiring. People are like, tell me more. And there may be a group that's like, I'm sorry, what is this? But even in those groups, it's kind of fun because you can challenge them on, basically, I act as Preston in a sense in that conversation. I'm like, hey, why does this word bother you, you know?
1: It's funny because I was getting ready for a presentation and I was working with a group that we were about to present to. And I sent our slide deck ahead of time and it had that tagline, Dignity, the New Foundation for Patriotism. And she, for a moment, stopped and said, can you explain this to me? And this group was a little, you know, left-leaning. And it was interesting to see in that moment, she brought up, totally independent of Madeline, the exact concern that Madeline was talking about and trying to warn us of. And because of the conversation I had with Madeline about it, I was able to articulate some of the learnings we came from that. And again, while she maybe didn't see the word differently, she was like, oh, wow, that's really interesting. I love that. The reason why I asked was because I was worried that there was all this baggage behind that word. So your explanation to me has reassured me that there's not all that. And it really is just this, you know, very sincere and honest definition of patriotism, but I was worried before. And so I was like having this moment. I was like, wow, that only confirmed what Madeline was saying to me, but was also an opportunity to have a conversation about it. And it led to this great moment to explain it and have this person who we were about to present to and her group, like, really dive in and understand it.
0: Thank you so much for sharing both of your perspectives and kind of being vulnerable and willing to revisit that with us. So what's been going on in your, in your organization, and what's been going on in your own minds as you've watched over the spring of this year, college campuses really explode into protest that has turned violent in some cases, certainly a lot of hostility and a lot of very strong feelings, and, you know, maybe also some dignified behavior. You know, what have you been thinking? Oh no, like, how can we ever do our job? Or
2: I think I wish I was surprised by what's going on college campuses. I graduated a year ago and I remember sitting in classrooms and you can feel the tension. People don't feel comfortable speaking, and that's very sad to see on a campus where that is exactly where we need to be okay saying what we believe and what we know. That's where we're challenged. This is the biggest growth opportunity you have, and to see people just sitting in discomfort, that's upsetting. And then to see these protests this year, I think it's just a reflection of that. It seems like it was only natural after what I experienced. I think that we should have compassion for a lot of these protesters and students. It's very hard to see the imagery we're seeing online. Imagine waking up and right before you're going to school, you are literally seeing images from war-torn areas. I mean, that does something to your head. And then you have to go and pretend that, you know, you didn't just see what you saw. If you're an empathetic person, it's hard to just set that aside. I want to acknowledge that. But I also think that means that we have to talk to people, even when they disagree with us.
1: Really, what we're hoping is to reaffirm a message where people get to exercise their rights. People get to say what they think. That's what a democracy needs. People need to say what they think, but you have to say what you think in a way that invites others to do the same. You know, what I think part of the message of what we're bringing here, and something that I learned specifically, even when I reflect back to the conversation we were having around patriotism, you know, I do have love of country, but how can I love my country if I hate half the people in it? Just simply. Now, again, that doesn't mean that I have to agree with half the people in it. I don't even maybe have to like half the people in it. But if I treat them with dignity, maybe we can have some conversations that solve problems. You know, we definitely, a goal is to ease division in our country. And we even talking about preventing violence sometimes, because we do see the connection in our work. You know, rhetoric and violent rhetoric can lead to actual violence, can lead to calls of violence. And that's what we're trying to prevent and what you're seeing in some of these scenarios. So, yeah, we have a lot of issues. Yeah, there's a lot of problems. Yeah, there's a lot of contempt and there's hate for each other. But what I would say, the old American, you know, tradition is we can figure it out. We can solve this problem. That's what being an American is. We just have to infuse a little bit more dignity in it. Have those uncomfy conversations, maybe have the frameworks to be able to do those effectively and productively and in ways that don't lead to violence, that don't lead to the, you know, the division that we're seeing.
0: Preston Brightwell and Madeline Jones are field directors for the Dignity Index. You can find out more about their work at dignityindex.us. Thank you so much to both of you for joining us today.
1: Thank you for having us. 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
0: 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Super inspiring. 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Samuel Benson produces it, and the team includes Hyobin Kim and Sam Payne. 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I'm Julie Rose. 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
0: I'm Julie Rose. Life feels heavy for a lot of us right now. The news is overwhelming. Conversations are risky. It's tempting to check out or stay quiet.
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0: But I don't want to give up on connection. 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
13: We don't have to change our mind. We don't have to compromise. We're trying to construct a bridge to the next conversation.
0: And we're exploring tough topics with nuance and an open mind.
14: What we have is not a politician's problem. We have an incentives problem. And we can't expect different results unless and until we change the rules of that system.
0: We're out to become better citizens, kinder neighbors, and more effective advocates for the things that matter most. It all starts right after the news.
15: BBC News with Sue Montgomery. Moroccan police have stopped hundreds of people from illegally crossing into Spain's North African territory of Ceuta. The incident comes 2 weeks after 80,000 entered Ceuta, triggering vigorous condemnation in the European Union. Ian McWilliam has more details.
16: The Moroccan authorities have intercepted more than 100 people who'd gathered in an attempt to breach the border into the Spanish territory of Ceuta. Most are from sub-Saharan Africa. Other reports say as many as 300 had gathered to attempt a crossing, either by scaling the border fence or swimming around it. Spain and Morocco have both reinforced their security presence because of online messages encouraging another mass border crossing after more than 70,000 people broke into the territory in late July. Morocco has reportedly arrested about 60 people in recent days for inciting a mass break-in on social media.
15: Israel has defended its latest deadly attack in southern Lebanon that killed 11 people, including 3 children. The Prime Minister's office said it had targeted a Hezbollah commander after 3 Israeli soldiers were wounded in an overnight attack. A spokesman, Doran Spielman, said the latest attacks should help jumpstart serious negotiations.
17: What lies at the center of those negotiations is the immediate dismantling of the Hezbollah terror organization. We can see that they will do anything to try to target Israel, to try to blame Israel, and to try to stop this peace agreement. And this highlights the importance of coming together, removing them from the picture, so that Israel, the state of Israel and the country of Lebanon can forge a new path towards peace.
15: Hezbollah has urged Lebanon to halt what it called humiliating negotiations with Israel and said it would respond appropriately. International observers say Zambia's election was marred by intimidation and abductions. They say a brief suspension of vote counting on Friday, following reports of violence targeting election officials and the theft of marked ballot papers, caused uncertainty and anxiety. Temesgen Debesai reports.
3: Election observers in Zambia's capital, Lusaka, have urged political parties to tone down inflammatory statements at the resumption of vote counting from Thursday's election. The Electoral Commission said a security threat had been contained as some observer teams extended their deployment amid tensions. Police said 9 suspects had been arrested following the killing of a polling agent in a township outside Lusaka on election day. President Hakainde Hichilema, who is seeking a second term, has called for calm ahead of Monday's official results.
15: Police in Zimbabwe say they've retrieved another 25 bodies from a ferry tragedy in Lake Kariba 4 days ago. 72 people are now known to have died after the overloaded state-operated vessel capsized in rough waters. BBC.
8: Hey, it's Julie. Welcome to Uncomfy. A lot of us are struggling right now with how to stay open to others when we seem to be living in different realities. I feel like I'm always walking on eggshells with people, but I also don't want to give up on connection. This is a podcast about staying with the moments we usually want to escape. The awkward ones, the tense ones, the ones that honestly can actually teach us something. So let's get uncomfy. Look, trying to stay informed about what's happening in the world right now is a constant source of discomfort for me personally. 2/3 of Americans just straight up don't trust the news media. I often feel like media outlets are intentionally trying to either exhaust me or enrage me, which is why my morning routine now starts with listening to the Mo News daily podcast. It's a roundup of the day's big stories with reporting from across the political spectrum. Mo News founder Moshe Wanunu often says he's out to shed light, not heat, which is exactly what I'm looking for. I'm really pleased to have Moshe with me today on Uncomfy. Welcome.
18: Julie, it's great to be with you.
8: So now you're considered one of the kind of vanguard of news influencers on social media.
18: That's what they're trying to call us, yes.
8: You've got a big following over on Instagram at Moshe, which is M-O-S-H-E-H. But you actually started out in like traditional news, actually TV news. Tell us a little bit about that.
18: Yeah, so my story starts... I went to college, was interested in journalism, got a couple TV internships with ABC News and then Fox News 20 years ago. And my first job was with the Fox News Channel, was there for a number of years covering politics. I would spend time in Washington there covering the White House, covering Congress, covering political campaigns. I went over to Bloomberg Television, was there for a couple years covering international business news, and then spent about a decade at CBS News, handling various executive roles for the morning show, the evening news. So about 15 years there in traditional network and cable news before going out on my own.
8: And tell us about the decision to kind of leave. I mean, you were sort of at the pinnacle in charge of, you were the executive producer, right, of CBS Evening News.
18: So CBS was, well, if you know anything about CBS News, they've been in a lot of flux for the better part of 30 years. And I was actually, I joked, I think I was the 12th executive producer in 20 years of the evening newscast. They'd give us each like a year, 18 months, if we were lucky, to like turn things around. They've been in third place since the early 90s. And so unfortunately, there were management changes. And just as I felt like I was getting my footing, they're like, actually, we're going to change the show again. And I was like, you know what? I've been here 10 years. I need a break from the grind, the daily grind of network news. I thought I'd go into work in documentaries, and was really spending basically the back half of 2019 kind of looking around, seeing what else was out there. Lo and behold, in early 2020, the pandemic happens, and it's the first time in my life I'm not in a traditional newsroom during a major news story. So sort of internally freaking out. But then my friends and family are asking me questions because they always knew me as the guy who is they could have answers to their questions. I said, listen, there's a lot of you texting me. I'm going to just start posting things that I'm seeing out there on Instagram. Not thinking I was starting a business or my own media account, but more of a boredom exercise and a way to inform friends and family during the beginning of COVID there. Well, you know, what started with a couple hundred people, became a few thousand, became tens of thousands. And then suddenly what I thought was a temporary exercise, I realized was an opportunity to create something new that people came to rely upon my coverage. You know, first and foremost, I was like, we're going to be facts first. We're not going to pick a team here. We're going to give you nonpartisan. I'm going to use my experience as a journalist and the reporters that I trust, and the publications that I trust to kind of break things down for you and try to elevate what I think is the important information, not the information that's going to freak you out or make you click.
8: What did you realize, maybe even an uncomfortable realization you had in those early days when you were on the outside, you weren't in the media newsroom and you were just a consumer, right? Like as a consumer, were you having realizations about how the media works?
18: Yeah. You know, I think that when you're in the belly of the beast, so to speak, inside the media, making those decisions, you don't consume the news like a consumer. Mm-hmm. Like I'm sitting there. In many cases, I spent most of my career, as do most of the decision makers in national newscasts in Washington, D.C. or New York City, trying to take in everything and putting together stories that we think our audience will either like or will attract them and keep them around. Right. And so there's sort of an incentive to pick stories that, yes, are important and are interesting, but also controversial, have conflict. You know, I'm not going to get you to watch tonight by telling you that everything was totally calm today. Nothing really happened. And 99.9% of planes landed safely. I'm going to get you by telling you about the one plane where there was an incident. And so I think my initial realization as a consumer of the news was like, oh my God, what are we doing to people in terms of giving them a reality or a feeling that this is the reality when in fact, this isn't exactly what a majority of people think. This is just what the two loudest voices in the room on each side have been yelling at each other. So I think one thing is sort of a retrospective, like a new glimpse on what my previous role was, what my previous institutions were doing, how my colleagues were both in some ways trying to help people, but in some ways really hurting the dialogue, hurting the conversation, hurting the civil discourse. Because at the end of the day, you know, we have a private media. They're out for a profit. They're out for viewers. They're out for shareholders. So I think realization one was like a new perspective on the media.
8: I mean, did you feel just a little bit guilty for having been part of that?
18: I don't know if guilt is the right word. I think, again, it was new insight. Like I myself, always within an institution, I should say, you know, wanted to get at the facts, but at the same time, like knew that like we're running a business. If no one watches what we're doing, then what's the point of what we're doing? So we have to find a way to hook them. You know, we often talk about media and news stories as like a diet or as food. Like if I'm only going to feed you broccoli and talk about all the broccoli I'm going to give you, that's only going to attract a certain portion of the audience. I need to also tell you about some chocolate and some dessert that I'm going to offer you tonight as well. So I feel back looking back at my career that I made decisions that I thought were the best for both the viewers as well as the company. But at the end of the day, I think that those business interests are certainly getting in the way of, you know, what was mission number one for so many years at media companies, which is ensuring people have all the facts they need.
8: So what's an example, can you think of something that you have covered differently on your Instagram and your podcast? Differently, you've made different choices about what to cover or how to cover something than you would have made at CBS Evening News, for example.
18: Well, I have a couple things to my advantage. Number one, I am on my own, right? Like it's not a huge institution with corporate overlords, so to speak. And so I have a lot more flexibility. I also have flexibility on timing. You know, the evening news, once you take out commercials, you're doing about 20 minutes of news every night. So your job is to tell the whole country about what happened in the country and the world in about 20 minutes. Once I break that down, I really can only tell you 6 or 7 stories, like in full. And when I say in full, I can devote about 1:15 to 1:20 to each of those stories. And then I can tell you a couple of really short stories, 20 seconds. You know, we pride ourselves on telling you a story in about 8 seconds sometimes. 8 seconds. There's no context there. And so one of the things that I get to do is provide people context, right? And do history. And do it in a way where I can also have a dialogue with the viewer, with the consumer, people on Instagram messaging me back being like, what about this? What about this? I thought this. And I'm like, you know what? That's a good question. Like, let's dive into that. And so ultimately here, there's a real dialogue. I think, you know, a couple stories that I approach differently. I think that there was a incentive during COVID to talk about worst case scenarios. And there's actually been analysis done of U.S. media coverage versus European media coverage on COVID. And we had the most overwhelmingly negative coverage of things. Even studies that showed, like, you know, various positive elements or, like, caveats, you know, that stuff wasn't as well covered. And there's an incentive here in the U.S., again, the aforementioned business aspect of it. If I tell you, like, oh, my God, like, death and destruction, you might tune in tonight. You know, the media loves like shark attacks. There's like four of them a year on Earth, but we cover them like really significantly. When like there's a lot of other issues. You know what the deadliest animal is on Earth? The mosquito. It carries disease. There's like little to no coverage of mosquito, right? Like, and so like the mosquito through malaria, you know, through the diseases that it brings people, kills way more people than shark attacks every year. But I think there is a tendency, like because of the way the media covers things, we get a warped sense of what's actually happening in this country.
8: Hmm. You know, it's so interesting to hear you pointing out these things that that I too have noticed in media coverage. But also, you're somebody who's now doing this on social media, which the algorithms there also lean into all of the same tendencies, right? So how are you kind of balancing that? Like, this is your business now.
18: Yeah.
8: You could, yeah, I mean, to go viral on social media, you got to do a lot of the things that you're describing that are not helpful to us.
18: Listen, I think that if I followed the old rule book of network news, or if I followed the rule book of the algorithm, I would not have 500,000 followers. I would have 5 million followers. Like, mm-hmm. I understand that I am fighting uphill, that I am doing things that aren't necessarily benefiting me algorithmically, right? That ultimately, it's notable. And we know this from the stuff that has been revealed and subpoenaed by from Meta and some of the other larger social media companies. They know that what upsets you drives you to stay on those platforms. What makes you angry keeps you there, right? And so I understand that. But also, I've made a brand of saying, I'm not going to be like the other guys. I'm not going to just like pick a team and then selectively show you things that make your side look good and make the other side look bad. And by the way, we're not for everybody. I get messages on a near daily basis. We're like, Mosh, I can't believe you've become like, you know, a fascist Elon Musk supporter. And then at the same time, you know, from the right saying like, you're being way too hard on Doge and Elon Musk. I was like, well, pick it. Which one is it, guys? But the thing is, we've become so, you know, politics has become so much like your sports team, right? Like, this is my team. And like, I will, you know, support them to the end. Now, interestingly, even in sports, you can acknowledge when your team messed up, like, oh, we need a new coach or I need to know whatever. Politics is almost beyond that. Like, you won't even acknowledge when you need a new coach, right? You won't acknowledge when your side commits any fault on its own. That as we speak here, Julie, you know, we're watching the story of this group chat that national security leaders had where they discussed effectively very sensitive military information on a consumer app called Signal. And it's so interesting because some of the people on that chat in the Trump administration were very critical of Hillary Clinton 10 years ago for using an unclassified server for her emails. And the Democrats at the same time, who are very outraged about what just unfolded over the last 24 hours, well, 10 years ago when you asked them about Hillary Clinton, they're like, no, it's not a big deal. Now, I'm not here to say, I mean, we can get into the nitty gritty of the details and the nature of the conversations. Nonetheless, my team is good. Your team is bad. And so I think one of the issues is as a news account trying to strike that balance, there is certainly an audience for that. And we have found that audience for that. But it isn't necessarily helping me grow by leaps and bounds on a daily basis.
8: And what does it mean to be nonpartisan, right? Look, we're all human and we're all going to, you know, trust certain kinds of perspectives more than others. And it's really hard to get past a lot of that. So how are you able to kind of be confident that what you're delivering to people is, you know, just the facts, right?
18: Yeah.
8: Without whatever other bias influencing it?
18: Well, number one, you know, I think nonpartisan is an important way to describe it. Fair is an important way to describe it, because some people like to say, oh, I like that, you know, it's unbiased news, or some people have tried to use the term unbiased. First of all, we all have biases, right?
0: Yeah.
18: Like, I am a man who lives in New York City, who was raised, you know, born in America in Chicago. My dad's a cabinet maker who happens to be an immigrant. I mean, I am Jewish. Like, you can go through a litany of things. Like, I'm not 6'8", I'm 5'9". Right. And so, like, my height, like, we all have biases based literally on our physicality, on our religion, on our experiences, on the language that we speak, on the place we were born in. Right. So ultimately, how do I guard against those biases or try to counter those biases as I approach a story? And I think one thing is like reading, getting multiple perspectives. You know, I talked about news diet. I also talk about like bias is okay if people are clear about it. I need to both read left-wing sources, liberal sources, and conservative sources for my news. I did an experiment, I think, last night on Instagram, where I was like, here's the lead of all the major websites right now. And it was one story. And then here's the lead of FoxNews.com right now, a different story. And I think one way to guard against my own biases or perspectives is to just ensure I'm getting like a wide spectrum of sources for my information. So A, I'm not missing a story, or I'm not missing a perspective on a story. Oh, that's the way this side sees it. Sometimes I'll just literally engage the community that I have. Hey, Republicans, what do you think about this? Hey, Democrats, what do you think about this? And by the way, it's not just left and right, right? We like can say like, hey, truckers, how do you guys feel about the tariff, you know, proposals or the port closures? So getting perspective of people who are immediately impacted by things is super important. You're never going to be perfect on these things. There are certainly times where I'll post something or cover a story and I'll get feedback from somebody. Sometimes it's very heated. I tend to listen less to those. Sometimes it's very informed and like helpful. Like, hey, listen, I noticed you missed this aspect of the story. And sometimes I'll say, you know what? You're right. We did. And I'll follow up that way. And so I think it's a work in progress. I also depend on the people on my team, our growing team here at Mo News, that we both have diversity of perspective and background and geography. And that's super important. So I think those are all the things that, you know, we try to do. I try to do to ensure I'm staying true to our, you know, mission.
0: And when you have folks who listen to you and they say, Moshe, it feels like I don't know who to trust out there. I appreciate what you're delivering, but I just feel like I can't consume anything else because it feels like everybody's got some sort of an agenda or a bias. Like, what's your advice to people for what it takes to be an informed, engaged citizen in America these days?
18: Listen, I totally understand the inclination to unplug. Like, I get it. And some people have to guard their own mental health on things. I mean, I've heard from people in the last few months who are like, listen, I like what you're doing, but I'm not going to be around for a while. Like, I'm taking a break from all of it. It's creating anxiety and stress. And like, that's ultimately, people are entitled to that. Now, I will say, in the world that we live in, I would have more anxiety and stress by not being plugged into what's going on, by ignoring what's happening and not being informed of what's happening. Ignorance is bliss, so to speak, right? To folks, not for me. I think that information is power. Information can be calming. Data, historical context, all of that can be calming because, you know, one of the common questions we often get is, has it always been this way? Is this the worst it's ever been? And I'm here to tell you, no. The answer is typically no. There's always been a worse situation when it comes to most things. Now, obviously, it's different because we're alive now and we weren't alive then. But I think, you know, that's super important. I mean, getting to your larger question, I think that gaining multiple perspectives is super important. Figuring out what your diet needs to be. Like, I wouldn't say no diet, but maybe it's like doom scrolling isn't for you. That's why we try to provide multiple things. Like, I do a morning podcast. We do an afternoon newsletter. If you're like more into the news and like you want to engage all day, I got an Instagram feed going all day. But you could check it once a day and just kind of click through it. And then you're like, okay, I've done my 15 minutes of like checking in on the world's headlines. And listen, I think there's a lot of good sources out there. And I think that in the media environment we're in, the whole idea of a email newsletter or a podcast, as opposed to like having to scroll a website and trying to get a sense of the world via a website or an app, is super difficult. And so I think there's a lot of ways you can get it in the form that is best for your own mental health.
8: I appreciate the guidance to kind of lean into it, even though it is challenging. And also, one of the things that I find that is the hardest to will myself to do is to consume news that I disagree, like from a perspective that I disagree with, because it just makes all of my emotions sort of, you know,
18: But I think it's super important, right? Because the number of people who came to me from the right and still today are like, how could Biden have been elected president? Or the people on the left are like, oh my God, Trump won again and he won the popular vote. Yeah. Well, to me, that shows a lack of, you haven't read in on the other side, right? Like you're living in a bubble. And by the way, a bubble partially of our own creation, but partially of the creation of the social media that we follow, because social media is going to both feed you things that are angry, but also reinforce certain notions to you, right? And so I think that if you don't want to be shocked by things, for the most part, there are going to be things that surprise all of us. So totally. But ultimately, in terms of trajectory, in terms of like if this is a mainly American audience, what's happening in this country, you got to find a way, a time of day or time of the week or however you find it. It's like, I wonder how the other side is thinking about this. And ultimately, we're all humans. We are all, in this case, Americans in this country, you know, that ideally all have the best intentions about where we want this country to go. And we want our kids to get a good education and we want a safe country and we want to have successful businesses and successful lives, a successful country and all of that. And so I think it's, again, understanding that it is stressful to read opinions and hear opinions that may go completely against your worldview and you view as offensive. But at the same time, we exist all as one here. And so we need to find a way to at least listen to it, not agree with it, but listen to it.
8: Moshe Mounounou is an award-winning journalist and TV producer. He's the face and the founder of Mo News. You can find him on Instagram at Moshe, M-O-S-H-E-H, or the podcast Mo News or their website mo.news. This has been really a delight for me. I really have, you're my go-to in the mornings to kind of get a dose of the top headlines of the day. So this has been a treat to talk with you. Thanks, Mo.
18: Julie, thank you so much for having me.
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8: It's great to have you along today for Uncomfy, a show about leaning into connection, even when it's a little uncomfortable. I'm Julie Rose. Here's a story about a teenager taking a fresh look at failure. I'm joined by Malu Estevam. She's a high school freshman, and she moved to the U.S. with her family when she was 5 years old from Brazil. Malu, hi. I'm so glad to have you today.
24: Hi. Thank you so much for having me. I'm glad to be here.
8: You have the distinction of being the youngest guest on Uncomfy so far, so congratulations.
24: I'm very excited. Thank you.
8: Well, I sought you out because I heard you tell this story at a story slam recently, and I knew that we needed to get you on the podcast. I'm so happy that you agreed. So the stick with it moment that gave you some discomfort happened during a study session for your high school math class. You were really stressed out. Why? Why was math giving you so much trouble?
24: So I am a year advanced in math class. So even though I'm in ninth grade, I am in a 10th grade math class. And I was really struggling because the school that I went to before didn't really teach me everything that I needed to know about ninth grade math so I could fill in those gaps when I take 10th grade math classes. And I was really stressed because I had been talking to my counselor about this, and she said that I needed to pass this test that was coming up in 10th grade math, and I only had one chance, and if I didn't pass this test, I would be put back into 9th grade math. And I really, really didn't want to go back because for me, that was degrading my capability. Even though I knew that I would be okay, I didn't want to do that. So I was really stressed out because I had to study, I had to cram this all in my head, and I needed to pass this test.
0: Is doing well academically, like, really important to you, part of your identity?
24: So important to me. It's like, because my parents immigrated here from Brazil, Brazil is a wonderful place. The people are amazing. The culture is awesome, but there's just not a lot of opportunity there the same that is here. So my parents moved to the U.S. and they gave me such a huge opportunity that I decided that I needed to take advantage of. And I always try and prove myself to them, and I try to do my best in everything so that all of their hard work, all their sacrifice, because they moved away from family too. They moved away from friends. So I needed to prove to them that everything that they're going through is going to be okay, and that I can do whatever they need me to. So academic has always been important to me. It's always been my end goal, everything that I work for. But at the same time, I've also been really social. So I did cheer, I did student council, I did cross country, I did frisbee, I did all these extracurriculars, I did photography, I was a part of yearbook. And I was able to find a balance between academic and social. So I wasn't always stuck on homework, but I wasn't always out of my house and not studying or anything. So I was always been able to find a good state of equilibrium kind of thing.
0: But you also have always really had high standards for yourself,
24: for sure.
0: It sounds like.
24: Like when I did cross country and like all these other extracurriculars, I was always like, oh, I have to be top. So while I was doing these social things, I was always like, okay, I got to do this really good. If I'm doing this, I'm going to do this amazing.
0: Up to this point, when you were a freshman but really struggling with this 10th grade math class, up to this point, had you ever really like not been able to do what you needed to do? Was this your first brush with maybe not succeeding?
24: When I first moved into a charter school, since like it was a charter school, the pace was really different. And so I was in fourth grade math, even though I was in third grade. So I had to get used to that in fourth grade. So I remember sometimes staying up till midnight finishing homework with my mom. But then after that, I got used to charter school pace. And from like fourth grade to eighth grade, I was totally fine. That's why it really shocked me when I couldn't keep up with everything.
0: So you did pretty poorly on the first test. Is that right? Is that how you discovered that, like, ooh, maybe things are not so good here?
24: Yeah. So before the first unit test that I needed to study for, there was a ninth grade math test to just see how much you remembered or just see how much you learned last year. And I took that test and I got, I think it was a 9 out of 38, which was like, so bad for me, especially because I need that academic validation. I just felt so bad. I couldn't process the fact that I failed a test.
0: Then that's when your counselor starts telling you might need to go back to ninth grade math.
24: Exactly.
0: And so what did you do to try to prepare for this test?
24: Oh, my school ends at 3:40. So I stayed after school every single day until 5 p.m., finishing homework, studying, talking to the teacher. I was so crammed. I needed to make sure that I understood everything so that when the test comes, I was like, okay, I know how to do this.
0: Okay, so that brings us then to the night before this big test. And you're carrying all this weight on your shoulders, have really high expectations of yourself, and you have a pretty uncomfortable realization that night. So tell us what went through your mind.
24: Yeah, so the night before the test, I was looking through my study guide just to make sure that I knew everything. And I came across a problem that reminded me of one of my friends. And it reminded me of her because the day before, when I stayed after school to study, she saw me doing one of the problems, and she's in ninth grade math. So she saw me do it, and she was like, well, I don't get that. Can you explain that to me? So I started explaining it to her. And even though she didn't need to know this, there wasn't a test about this, but she was so determined to know it. And that shocked me a lot, because why would you want to know it if you don't need to know it? And I've always had this definition of smart, and it was being valedictorian, always being a straight A student, always being on top every time. But after she said that to me, she is like one of the smartest people I know. And it's not because she's like valedictorian or she's top of her class. It's because she really works to understand concepts, and she wants to know how to apply them in her life. So she doesn't really follow the same definition of smart. She is smart in a way that I never thought a person could be smart. So that was very uncomfortable for me, for sure.
0: What was uncomfortable about it, do you think, Malou?
24: I feel like there were a couple things. One was that my friend was smarter than me, kind of thing. And I was like, oh, wow, she wants to know this and I don't. That's kind of, it hurt me. It hurt my academic validation attitude. I was like, oh, wow, somebody is better than me, I guess. And it also hurt me, like it was an uncomfortable realization, because I noticed that I had put all this pressure on myself, and it was something that was in about high school. Being valedictorian, being straight A's is only something that you can achieve in high school. And I had this realization that smartness goes beyond high school. You can be smart and be in college. You can be smart and be a mom. It's just completely different situations that you can be smart in. So that was uncomfortable for me, because I realized that I've been getting it wrong all this time. That's not really what it means.
0: Thank you for sharing that. That's such a level of self-awareness that you have, Malou. That's really impressive. So tell us what happened then. So how did it go the next day with the test?
24: Yeah, so I walked into my class and I was ready to take the test. I was like, I studied, I did my part, I can do this. And then I got my test, and there were like two questions on the second page. I completely forgot, and I was like, what? How is this possible? I studied. And I was trying not to freak myself out, because I was like, it's okay, I can do this, it's not the end of the world. So I did what I could. I tried to remember, but I didn't really remember everything. So after I did that, I got out of the classroom, and I was not feeling it. I was like, I know that I got like a C, I know that I failed this, it's okay though, I'm gonna breathe, it's not gonna ruin my weekend, I'm okay. And then I got back to school on Monday, and my friend, she was like, okay, the teacher put up our scores online, go check. So I opened up my phone and I went online, and I was so not expecting anything. I was just, it's fine, I know it's gonna be a C. So
0: were you okay at that point with like maybe going back to ninth grade math? I mean, had you sort of made peace with that?
24: Yeah, I definitely made peace with it, because of the realization that I had the night before. I thought it's okay, like my friend, she's in ninth grade math and she's incredibly smart, so I want to follow her example and be like that. So I've made peace with my inner demons, kind of thing. I knew that if I went back to ninth grade, I'd be okay. My parents wouldn't love me less. I would still be smart. I just needed to adjust. And so, yeah, I was definitely okay with it. It was just a little disappointing for me, because it wasn't my end goal. So that's why when I opened my phone and I saw that the teacher put our scores online, I'd gotten a 53 out of 60, which was an A-. And I was so proud of myself. I didn't let my parents down, for one. And I felt proud of myself, because I did everything that I needed to. I studied and I did my part. And I also got the end result that I needed. I worked to achieve my goal, and I did really, really well.
0: So how do you think about success and failure now? Is it different?
24: Ooh, definitely different. You always hear like, oh, failure is an opportunity to learn and to grow. But for me, it's still like failure just was such a no-no for me. I didn't want to get near it. But for now, like after this experience, failure just seems like something that is a learning opportunity for me, even though it's like completely against what I personally thought of before. But it also, it makes me reflect on what I did wrong kind of thing, so that next time when the same situation happens or similar situation happens, I don't make the same steps that I did and I can avoid that failure. So it's an opportunity to learn for next time. That's my way of seeing failure. And it's also an opportunity to show people how I evolved as a person. Like if I hadn't failed that ninth grade math test, I would not have had this realization of how smart and success is something that you can achieve outside of high school. It doesn't have to be this like funnel vision kind of thing.
0: So tell me what your hopes and dreams are. I'm sure you have them. You seem like the kind of person who does. What are you hoping to do with your life, Malou?
24: Yeah, so my uncle, who's very close to me, is a lawyer, and the idea of being a lawyer has always been there in the back of my mind. I love to read, so that, a lawyer sounds perfect for me. I think it would be a great opportunity for me. And so I definitely want to be a lawyer and go to Harvard. I want to go to the best of the best. And actually, this idea of being a lawyer and going to Harvard has always been there, of course, but I really solidified when I went to Washington, D.C. a couple weeks ago with my dad just for a fun trip. And I had a chance to go to the National Archives and see the Declaration of Independence, the Bill of Rights, the Constitution, and all those like priceless artifacts. And I was so excited. I was just like ecstatic. I couldn't comprehend the fact that I am seeing this artifact that was signed and made over 200 years ago, and it's still here. Like, that's amazing. So as I was leaving like the rotunda where it's at, I was talking to my dad, and we were just talking about how it's amazing how something like this could really make a country. Like, it made America, and that's amazing to me. And I remember it made me so emotional. It's kind of silly, but it made me so emotional that I started crying, and I was like, wow, a lawyer could really be something that means a lot to me, and that I could help other people. I could defend the Constitution. I could defend my country. So that's definitely something that happened to me that solidified my dream.
0: Malou, this has been so much fun. Thanks so much for sharing your story with us today.
24: Of course, of course.
0: That was Malou Estevam. She is a high school freshman and just impressive, right? Well, listen, thanks for getting uncomfy with us today. I really love hearing the stories of moments when we get a little uncomfortable and we choose to kind of lean into that and see what it can teach us, how we can stay open and curious in those moments. For Malou, it was a personal recognition. Sometimes it can be getting outside of our comfort zone or encountering someone with a perspective that challenges us. So email me, uncomfy@byu.edu. We might even include you on the show.
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0: Julie Rose here, and you're listening to Uncomfy, where we're learning to stay with the moments we usually want to escape because they're awkward or tense, but they're also the moments that can really teach us something. I'm glad you're here. 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He's the CEO of Head On, which is an online platform that helps people have good faith conversations about tough topics. Mostly the platform is focused right now on the Israeli-Palestinian conflict. It's hosted thousands of conversations between Israelis and Palestinians and Americans too. And AI plays a role on the platform that is quite surprising. So Adam Becker is with me to talk about all of this. Welcome to Uncomfy.
26: Julie, thank you for having me on.
0: So I know from your bio that you are trained as a tech entrepreneur. So this is a pretty fascinating focus. And I understand that it started with your own experimentation, having conversations like this with strangers online. Tell us how that went. How did you go about that?
4: Yeah. So actually, I think I probably have had maybe over 1,000 conversations, just random encounters with people online, face to face, as in video, audio form. I don't really believe in text conversations in this form, but the audio video ones have a very unique sort of draw for me. And I think the conversations there end up unfolding in a very interesting way. So I'll give you some background as to what happened. I grew up in Israel and I moved to California when I was 16. And when October 7th hit, this was a couple of years ago now, the next day I got on a f-

0: themselves across those bubbles. And so one of the first things, I'm not entirely sure even how I found it, but I just went on these like chat roulette apps. So I'm not sure if the audience is familiar with this, but you have Monkey App and Chat Roulette and Omegle. These are all these different apps. Some of them are no longer with us that just randomly pair you up. And oftentimes based on like, yeah, just with other strangers that
1: anywhere in the world about any topic, like it's sort of like a speed dating chat thing, but just for like conversation.
0: Exactly. And even less so topic. It's mostly you just say, I want to talk to somebody. And then after 5-10 seconds, it pairs you up with somebody and you just start having a conversation.
1: And then you're there, you are like video chatting some random person.
0: Video chatting. Wow. Exactly. Okay. So I'm looking at them and they're looking at me and then we can start having conversation. Now, very often people just immediately skip because they want another person. Or sometimes it's younger people, like, they call you ugly and they move on to the next person, right?
1: So okay.
0: And some they can of that see is where pretty painful.
1: To be like voted down off the island immediately. Yeah, I don't know if I could handle that. But they can see where you're from at least and kind of a few basics about you.
0: Exactly. So they see they see a little flag, which is just mapped to the IP of the computer from which you're calling. Right. So you could just picture that, you know, on October 8th, October 9th, October 10th, I mean, temperatures are as high as I've ever been. And people see that the little flag is showing Israel. And immediately they go into extremely hostile zone. And I could, I mean, they would do, well, first of all, they would like, it'd be very typical. They'd take the shoe out and just sort of like show me how they're punching the camera. Some people actually took out guns or bullets and just like show them this and then point to my forehead and be like, this is coming. Yeah, there were people literally.
1: And the point was what here, Adam? Just like, what did you want to get out of this?
0: I wanted to just drive clarity. It was clear to me that it's not so much malice that they're driven by, but ignorance. And I think that it's important for people to be able to have conversations. And I wanted to learn how, right? And like, are certain people irredeemable? Are they so deep in ignorance or conspiracy or whatever that you can't even engage with them productively? I refuse to believe that that's the situation. The idea isn't to change anybody's mind, but to open their mind so that at least they understand that they have an incomplete picture of reality and perhaps encourage them to go and do some more research. Why do I have, I'm not sure, it might be a bug in my system, but I just, I'm obsessed with trying to do that.
1: Really interesting. So you get into this kind of stranger match roulette situation on these apps. People are a lot of them are immediately being kind of aggressive towards you because they can see that you're in Israel and assume that you're Jewish, right? So, what did you start doing? Like what, If it went successful, what did it take usually?
0: Yeah, so it's I had to experiment to see what works because, I mean, oftentimes in – so there's many, many different scenarios. And at some point, I start to kind of like see a person and hear how they express themselves and figure out what works and what doesn't work for them. So many of the experiments included things like, well, first of all, they would say Free Palestine. And immediately I would say, Inshallah, Free Palestine. And it would just – they don't know how to react to that. They just freeze. They're like, wait, what side are you on? And I would say, oh, of course the Palestinians need to be free. And they're like, oh, wow. And I'm like, yeah, and the Jews need to be safe. We have to find a way to solve, you know, both of those problems at the same time. And they just get stuck and be like, huh, that's interesting. Something in their mental model no longer functioned as they expected. For some people, that doesn't work. So some people go immediately into just cussing, you know, cussing at me. And I've seen that there's multiple things that work there too. So sometimes I would just take it. Sometimes I understand they just need a space. It's not personal. They don't know me, right? Like my ego is not involved in this. So they can yell and they can cuss and whatever. And then afterwards I'd be like, okay, how long can they, you know, cuss at my mother? 30 seconds, 45 seconds. At some point they get bored of this and then then what? So then I'll be like, okay, are you done? Are you done now? Can we now move on? Okay, so now I want to ask you a question. Can I ask you a question? I want to ask you a question real quick. Okay, I understand. I got the point. Now let me ask you. And so, again, they're not expecting these reactions, right? They think that I will hear their profanity and immediately leave, but I'm just staying with it. I'm staying with the discomfort so long that now they're feeling uncomfortable by having done that.
1: And then do they usually bail out? They're like, all right, this isn't going the way I expected. I'm out of here. Or are they curious
0: enough
1: to stick around?
0: A lot of people are very curious. And a lot of people are they don't really have, they don't know that I can engage with them at a

0: human level. They're not mm-hmm. expecting that. At some point, for some people, I'll be like, by the way, can I ask you, did you learn this type of like profanity? Like, is it from your parents? Is it from your family? Like, who taught you that this is proper behavior when you meet another stranger? You know, and sometimes they'd be taken aback. It could also be that they're not coming in as hot. They see me, they dislike, they want to yell or something, but I see that there's something in them. And then immediately I'll be like, sorry, can you give me just, I got my mom is, she's calling me, she needs some help. And immediately I'll pick up the phone and sort of pretend that my mom is on the line and I'll
1: pretend.
0: I'll talk to her.
1: Okay.
0: Yeah, I'll pretend because she, you know,
1: she's not actually calling you.
0: No, hundreds. She calls me dozens of times a day, but I needed hundreds, you know?
1: So okay.
0: I would, you know, just pretend to talk to her and then I'll say something about, you know, I'll talk to her and then I'll be like, yeah, no, she's, you know, some, just conveying some type of humanity to them. And it works. It works remarkably. Now, I wouldn't say it works 100% of the times. Oftentimes it doesn't, but just the fact that they see that there is some type of familialness, right? Like there's some duty, like there are other values that they also aspire to have, right? My value isn't go and occupy Palestine, right? My value is now, you know, my mom needs help and I want to be there for her. And they can relate to it. They see me all of a sudden as a human. There's plenty of those. I mean, we can go, like, I used to take
1: the phone. Yeah, tell me some more things that help to just kind of humanize, because it's a really interesting little hack. So what else worked, did you find?
0: Food. And again, these things are just by accident. You know, like at one point I was just eating something and then I got on, you know, on the call and someone was, oh, what are you eating? And I was like, oh, it's a soup. It's a, you know, it's like a pea soup. And they're like, oh, I'm so curious. Can you show me how you make? And immediately I'll take the phone or the camera to the kitchen. And then I just started practicing that game over and over again, right? Where I walk into the kitchen and I show them what I'm cooking. And sometimes I would just take the calls from, you know, I'm like slicing tomatoes or whatever. And then they see, you know, behavior that they are familiar with and that they've done. I show them inside my fridge. Also, I would ask people to show me what's in their fridge. You know, like, and it's all of a sudden they're revealing something personal and intimate, but it isn't really vulnerable all that much, right? And so it's almost like safe territory for us to connect over.
1: Wow. It's so interesting, Adam. So talk to us then about how your company now, this startup Head On, builds on those insights that you gained.
0: I realized that it's not enough for me to do these little A-B testing of what works and what doesn't work. And so I realized that we have to scale these conversations and that I myself can't do it alone. And nevertheless, the structures that I've identified of watching somebody engage in a particular way and drawing some inference and then attempting something and seeing if it works or doesn't work, that is perfectly frameable for a machine learning exercise. That is, machine learning models are built for this. AI, in other words, is taking in context about how you engage. So the first few seconds of conversation, what the topic is, who's the other people in the room, how are they like, what is the dynamic like, what is the chemistry there, and trying to model what might be the best way out in order to not just reduce tensions, but to build something that both people or all the people in the group feel is healthy.
1: So on Head On, you're matching people up to have conversations. Strangers, mostly, similarly to the, like, do they come in? Obviously, everyone right now is having the Israeli-Palestinian conversation in your ecosystem, right? But you're matching strangers, or are two people coming in together and picking each other, or how does that work?
0: So there's strangers when they first showed up. And at this point now, many of them, you know each other and like each other. And so now we've been building a community of people that have these conversations.
1: Oh, wow. So they're frequent flyers. So, but tell me about the initial, paint for me the picture of, you know, you and I come in and we're on opposite sides of this issue.
0: Right.
1: Let's say, and both feel really, really strongly about our opposite views. And we get paired up in Head On. And then what, is there like an AI bot that's sort of like moderating our conversation, or how's that work?
0: Right. So I think the best analogy I've been thinking about is kind of like going to the gym. So we know that, you know, exercise is healthy. We know it's good to be doing strength training. You can't go and lift something that's too heavy, though, right? Like you can hurt yourself. And there's different exercises that appeal to different people depending on their skill level and strength level, Right? And so what the AI is doing is designing the exercises and offering them to you based on its assessment of where you are temperamentally, linguistically, epistemically, you know, cognitively, socially, how you engage with other people. And it might create various types of experiences, various types of what we call challenges. And so the challenge might be something very combative, like debate Israel-Palestine with a person that you that disagrees with you. You got 60 minutes, go for it, right? Something a little bit more confrontational. That's okay too.
1: So the AI is going to sort of set the tone. It'll be like, hey, welcome to, you know, Julie and Adam. I see you're on opposite sides. Welcome to Head On. Here's your assignment for the next hour. Have a feisty debate or whatever.
0: Exactly.
1: It might say that. Okay.
0: Exactly. So you go in and you could just picture it like lots of, like cards you see. Okay. So these are the 12 challenges that are open today. But you can't actually access 8 of them because you don't have the skill level, or the AI doesn't trust that you'll be able to engage at that skill level, or the other people in the room won't actually be a good fit for you. So it won't, the chemistry won't align.
1: So first timers have limited choices then. It learns over time how well I am at, how well I do this kind of stuff and what my tendencies are. But initially it's going to be like, here are your 2 options. Give it a shot.
0: Yes. And I would say that however good you get, it doesn't mean that you will necessarily have access to all of the challenges. Because from what we've learned now, it's more important to pair the right people together rather than have an excellent moderator. The matching is probably the most important thing. It's who's in the room and what is the topic and when they're talking about it. So we have people who are, there's like an older gentleman, American Jew, and every time he speaks to Palestinian youth, it just sparks fly and everybody leaves frustrated. Everybody, and they hate it. And so the Palestinians tell me, you got to kick him off the platform. And he's telling me, you got to kick them off the platform. This is horrendous. And nevertheless, I have wonderful conversations with him and I have wonderful conversations with them. They shouldn't be in the same room. For them to be in the same room right now, given their skill level, is like me going to the gym trying to lift a fridge. It's not, I'm just going to hurt myself in the process. I probably shouldn't do it. So the AI is operating at a meta level. It's designing the spaces for a productive conversation to take place in the first place. Not so much being in the room helping to turn down the flames.
1: So what does a successful conversation look like then? Or how do you say, yeah, that one worked. Good. Let's do more like that.
0: Yeah. So what the AI is trying to do in the first place, like its objective is to reduce the inaccuracy of the theory of mind. So for example, when I ask Israelis what Palestinians think, they consistently get this wrong. And when I ask Palestinians what Israelis think, they consistently get this wrong. Everybody is totally wrong and we have a very faulty sense of others' perceptions. And I believe that is a crucial problem. And it's one that it's an existential one, because when you misunderstand the other side, the enemy, you know, your fellow citizen, however you describe them, when you misunderstand them, you're going to pick the wrong tool for the job. And it's very likely that you'll pick the kind of tool that makes the conflict even more intractable. And so what we need to do is have a more accurate, it's just to make people more intelligent, for you to have an accurate window into what is motivating people from the other side. And once you do that, there's a lot that you could do. You could build coalitions. You can drive towards common ground. You could do various things. That's on you to do. The platform and the AI are geared towards trying to increase your own theory of mind accuracy of what the others believe. This is pretty easy to do for an AI because it can listen to you and how you describe my perspectives. And it can listen to me and how I describe my own perspectives and just find the differences. And perhaps even give me a score. So if, for example, you came into a conversation and through previous conversations, the AI knows, okay, you got me at like 50%. But after this conversation, the way you've described my own positions is now at like a 70%. Something happened that was good in that conversation. It reduced your ignorance.
1: Adam Becker is the CEO of Head On. You can learn more and maybe even join a conversation yourself at headon.ai. They've actually launched some new challenges around big topics in the United States, like immigration. So you might want to check that out. Adam Becker, thank you so much for your time and for the work that you're doing here.
0: Julia, it was my pleasure. And thank you for hosting the podcast. And thank you for inviting me.
1: And thanks for getting uncomfy with us today. How often do you have an in-depth conversation with a stranger about an issue that you really care about? A lot of it, at least in my experience, tends to happen in the comments on a social media post, and we all know how unsatisfying that can feel. I'd love to hear if you found a strategy that works. 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Samuel Benson produces it, and the team includes Hyobin Kim and Sam Payne. Our theme music was composed by Kelsey Ney. I'm Julie Rose. Can't wait to get uncomfy with you again real soon.
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9: BBC News with Sue Montgomery. Moroccan police have stopped hundreds of people from illegally crossing into Spain's North African territory of Ceuta. Moroccan media say nearly 300, mostly from sub-Saharan Africa, tried to circumvent the reinforced police presence near the border. The incident comes 2 weeks after tens of thousands entered Ceuta, triggering vigorous condemnation in the European Union. Despite the lack of certainty, many people, including this migrant from Sudan, are keen to make the journey into Ceuta.
10: I want to get to Ceuta. There's no work here. There's no health care in Morocco. In Ceuta, in Europe, people are better cared for. There's no money, no housing here. There's absolutely nothing, I swear.
9: Israel has defended its latest attack in southern Lebanon that killed 11 people, including three children. The Prime Minister's office said it had targeted a Hezbollah commander. A spokesman said the attacks should help jumpstart serious negotiations. John Donison reports from Jerusalem.
11: This is the deadliest Israeli attack in Lebanon since June, when negotiations saw a reduction in hostilities between Hezbollah and Israel. Israeli forces continue to occupy a large part of southern Lebanon, roughly 5% of the country. There is a risk the unresolved conflict could now escalate. That could have consequences to secure a peace deal between Iran and the United States.
9: International observers say Zambia's election was marred by intimidation and abductions. They say a brief suspension of vote counting on Friday, following reports of violence targeting election officials and the theft of marked ballot papers, caused uncertainty and anxiety. President Hakainde Hichilema, who's seeking re-election, has urged citizens to remain peaceful while awaiting the official result. Police in Zimbabwe say they've retrieved another 25 bodies from a ferry tragedy on Lake Kariba 4 days ago. 72 people are now known to have died. Tropical storm Lala has strengthened to a Category 1 hurricane as it approaches the southern islands of Hawaii, which are being lashed with strong winds and heavy rain. Lala will make its closest approach to Big Island